0: was 92, St. Charles, Illinois, and I passed away on August 30th, 2026. 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
1: Moving on to further national news. Supersized El Nino may become strongest ever recorded, UN says. Reuters. The El Nino weather phenomenon is set to intensify further into 2027. It could be the strongest ever, raising risks of extreme weather into next year, the World Meteorologic Organization said on September 3rd. The United Nations Weather Agency said its forecast showed a near 100% likelihood that El Nino would persist through February, fueled by exceptionally warm Pacific Ocean temperatures. This is the first time it has expressed such a degree of certainty, the WMO said. Quote, if this trajectory continues, it may be stronger than anything since our monitoring began, so literally off the charts, end quote, WMO Secretary General Celeste Salo told a news conference in Geneva. El Nino is a periodic warming of sea surface temperatures in the eastern Pacific caused by weakening trade winds. It occurs every 2 to 7 years and tends to last up to 12 months, causing intense rains and droughts across Latin America. A very strong El Nino can significantly shift rainfall and temperature patterns worldwide and fuel extreme weather such as droughts and typhoons. While it is a naturally occurring phenomenon and not directly linked to fossil-driven, fuel-driven climate change, it can be intensified by warmer ocean temperatures, which are, quote, El Nino is being supersized before our eyes. The science leaves no room for doubt. The planet is in uncharted waters, and those waters are heating up, end quote, said UN Secretary General Antonio Guterres. Sample Pacific Ocean temperatures in this year's El Nino, one of just four categorized in the top very strong bracket in records dating back to 1950, are already 3.6 degrees Fahrenheit above normal, WMO said. The event has already had an impact on soft commodities in tropical areas, causing a severe food crisis across Central America's dry corridor. It is set to peak towards the end of this year, the WMO said in a statement. But its effects will continue into 2027 and are set to leave higher global temperatures next year in its wake, WMO officials said. Quote, normally, after an El Nino event, we tend to see a pulse in the global temperatures, a temporary one, Wolfram Mufama Okia, the WMO's chief of climate prediction services, told reporters, referring to 2024, which was the hottest year so far. 2029 is the potential to be the warmest on record. WMO said it was stepping up preparedness and early warning efforts in preparation to allow states to take early action, such as switching to drought-resistant crops in some places.
0: Questions loom over fuel economy rollback. Industry weighs rules of CAFE regulations by Grant Schwab of the Detroit News. Dateline Washington. The Trump administration is expected to finalize dramatically relaxed fuel economy standards for consumer cars and trucks in the coming days, though questions and concerns loom over the new rules. The rules, which analysts expect to mostly match a proposal from late 2025, would slash light-duty corporate average fuel economy requirements, also known as CAFE requirements, to fleet-wide average of roughly 34.5 miles per gallon through the 2031 model year, down from roughly 50 miles per gallon under Biden-era targets. The change will be the latest in a stream of moves under President Donald Trump to slash environmental requirements for the auto industry. We are about to announce a common-sense fuel economy standard because we want Detroit to build cars that Americans want to buy, not cars that Democrats want Washington to build, Transportation Secretary Sean Duffy said during an August 31st visit to Sterling Heights, Michigan. Detroit automakers and their competitors have already made major business shifts under Trump, even without the new CAFE regulations on the books. Those shifts have included significant retreats from electric vehicle investments and pivots to more reliable, profitable gas-powered vehicles. The administration has signaled since early in Trump's second term it would take a wrecking ball to pass regulations to give automakers maximum flexibility. However, analysts, critics, and even automakers have questioned whether the still influential CAFE rules could help LA issues of affordability, global competitiveness, and stability for an industry that has been on a regulatory roller coaster over the past decade. Whipsawing the industry is not best for anyone. It doesn't help consumers. It doesn't help OEMs. It doesn't help manufacturing. It doesn't help jobs, said Stephanie Brinley, Associate Director of Auto Intelligence for S&P Global Mobility. The back and forth has been a very major drain on the industry and on consumers. Three of the biggest policy changes in the Trump administration's December 2025 CAFE proposals were a significant reduction in MPG targets from the Biden era, the elimination of EVs as a consideration in setting those targets, and a new definition for what constitutes a car versus a truck. The first two changes were aimed at eliminating what Republicans often called a mandate for EVs during the previous administration. Under the new proposal, automakers would be able to use EV sales to boost fuel economy scores, but the National Highway Traffic Safety Administration did not assume adoption of non-gasoline powertrains in its process for setting targets. General Motors and its peers vehemently opposed the draft change to how cars and trucks are classified for regulatory purposes. The NHTSA suggested that many vehicles currently regulated as light trucks, a category that includes most popular SUV offerings, should instead be treated as passenger cars to align with how Americans typically use their vehicles. The implications of the proposed changes are significant because the NHTSA sets higher fuel economy expectations for cars than trucks. Currently, about 70% of new light-duty vehicles sold in the United States are trucks, while 30% are cars. The new classification method would roughly reverse that balance, with more vehicles classified as cars, GM said in a public comment submitted as the change is considered. If the changes stick, compliance with the Trump administration's fuel economy targets could become markedly more difficult. The required average fuel economy in 2031 under the draft proposal was 37.4 miles per gallon for passenger cars and 28.6 for trucks. One vehicle at risk of reclassification is the Ford Explorer SUV. Ford Motor Company argued for the vehicle's continued designation as a truck in a public comment to the NHTSA, writing that many Explorer-based law enforcement vehicles are utilized to patrol beaches, marshes, intercoastal areas, along with rural communities. Trump and his allies have framed their rollback of regulations as a boon for vehicle affordability. The president, flanked by automotive executives in the Oval Office, promised in December that consumers would eventually see savings on new cars of at least $1,000, thanks to his loosened CAFE proposal. Analysts were skeptical of the claim. Sam Fiorini, Vice President of Global Vehicle Forecasting at Auto Forecast Solutions, said regulations can impact vehicle prices, but mostly by shifting the mix of products automakers offer as they try to comply with federal rules. He suggested that looser CAFE standards could push average prices higher. Since it was imposed half a century ago, CAFE has made evolutionary changes over many years, Fiorini said. Where the market was overwhelmingly filled with gas-guzzling V8 sedans in 1975, automakers downsized, shifted from carburetors to fuel injection, and improved transmissions, but this took a decade. By the mid-1990s, the shift to SUVs pushed traditional passenger cars aside because fuel economy targets for trucks were easier than they were for sedans. Changes to the fuel economy and emissions regulations during the Obama administration eliminated the need for automakers to make small cars, leading to the Detroit 3, for the most part, abandoning passenger cars. In 1985, the best-selling car and third best-selling vehicle in the United States was the compact Chevrolet Cavalier, with over 420,000 sold. Last year, the top-selling passenger car was a Toyota Camry, with less than 320,000 sold, and it was outsold by 8 trucks and crossovers. New vehicle prices by market segment help illustrate the impact of product mix on affordability. The overall average price of a new vehicle, according to Automotive News and Catalyst IQ, was $52,304 as of September 1. That number is skewed by automakers' reliance on larger, more premium offerings. The average for a luxury midsize SUV slash crossover was just shy of $71,000 on September 1, while the price for a midsize sedan was $31,345. The watchdog and advocacy group Consumer Reports more directly disputed Trump's claim that relaxed fuel economy rules would save consumers money. Efficiency saves consumers money without raising prices, the group wrote in a regulatory filing.
1: GOP shifting on data centers. Striking change seen in Texas as big tech put on notice. Reuters. Less than a year ago, Texas Governor Greg Abbott hailed his state as the, quote, epicenter of AI development, end quote. Now in his bid for reelection, he is calling for a sweeping new restrictions on data centers, and he's hardly alone. Across the country, as Democrats ride a wave of local opposition to data centers ahead of the November elections, Republicans are increasingly breaking from President Donald Trump's pro-AI agenda. Republican candidates in at least 5 states, including Michigan, Wisconsin, and Pennsylvania, have recently adopted tougher rhetoric on data centers or proposed restrictions on their development, creating a new fault line within the party. The debate is, quote, pitting pro-growth instincts and the push to beat China in the AI race against a populist backlash over affordability, end quote, said Brad Dayspring, a Republican strategist with Purple Strategies. The most striking shift is happening in Texas, a conservative oil-rich state that has worked for years to reinvent itself as a national tech hub. Abundant land and business-friendly regulations have attracted leading tech companies like SpaceX and Oracle, and lured wealthy entrepreneurs like Elon Musk. Even there, though, public sentiment has turned sharply against data centers, which opponents say drive up electric and water bills, pollute the night sky with lights, and don't create enough tax revenue or jobs to justify the incentives states have paid. An August poll by the Texas Politics Project found only 30% of respondents would support a data center in their community. Big tech companies are trying to play catch-up, pouring more than $300 million into the midterms, according to election records and company and committee disclosures. But as the backlash spreads, Abbott is calling for expansive new regulations on data centers, the repeal of tax incentives for their construction, and restrictions on development in rural communities. A state audit. He announced on August 3rd, has effectively paused approvals for new grid connections. Republican Attorney General Ken Paxton, locked in a state-tight Senate race, has also hardened his stance on AI, unveiling a plan in late August that his campaign says will keep America competitive while stopping the, quote, negative impact of data centers, end quote. Abbott and Paxton's rhetorical pivot puts them at odds with Trump, the leader of their party, who warned in a Truth Social post on August 31 that Americans fighting data centers risk ending up, quote, backwards and poor, end quote. Republican officials have downplayed the split with Trump. Quote, we're going to advise our candidates to do what's best for them and their communities, said Natalie Baldessar, National Press Secretary for the Republican National Committee. It's not a one-size-fits-all approach, end quote. Jockeying for position. Texas is one of the nation's largest and fastest growing markets for AI-related data center development, hosting OpenAI's flagship Stargate campus in Abilene, among other major projects. Paxton once embraced AI data centers as an engine of job creation and economic growth. As a state senator in 2013, he voted for a tax incentive that later became a major driver of data center investment in Texas. In February, local commissioners in Hood County, Texas, requested Paxton's opinion on whether they had the legal authority to temporarily halt development of data centers. Half a year later, the request is still pending, according to the Attorney General's website. Paxton's opponent, Democrat James Tallarico, has accused him of political opportunism, pointing to campaign contributions he's accepted from the tech industry. Quote, he's scared his ties to big data center companies will lose him the election, so he's making a sad attempt to reverse course, end quote, Tallarico said in a statement. The Paxton campaign did not respond to questions about his shifting position on data centers, but accused Tallarico of taking money from some of the same corporate interests and voting for a sales tax incentive for large data centers as a Texas state senator in 2023. Both candidates trying to position themselves as populists, standing up to deep-pocketed donors, is a sign, analysts say, of how much the ground has shifted. For Republicans especially, who have long positioned themselves as champions of corporate America, there is growing recognition that, quote, it's important to put some distance between themselves and the big tech companies behind these data centers, end quote, said David Carroll, a political scientist at the University of Maryland. In the governor's race, Abbott's Democratic opponent, Gina Hinojosa, has called data centers, quote, the fight of this election season, end quote. Everyone knows that his temporary pause on the approval of new data center developments ends November 4th, the day after the election, Hinojosa said in an interview. Eduardo Leal, press secretary for Abbott's campaign, said in a statement that the governor, quote, has directed Texas regulators to ensure data centers do not take water needed by communities or power needed by the Texas grid, lower electricity costs for customers, and pay for their own electricity infrastructure, end quote. That data centers have become such a prominent feature of this year's midterm elections is a product of big tech being slow to respond to public backlash, observers say. Quote, 2 years of local opposition in the industry wasn't necessarily engaging at the level they needed to, said veteran political strategist Kevin Madden, a former advisor to Republican presidential candidate Mitt Romney. Leading AI companies are trying to rectify the mistake. Two super PACs with ties to Anthropic have so far spent more than $2.6 million in Texas, while super PACs linked to OpenAI co-founder Greg Brockman have spent more than $4.8 million across the state, federal election filings show.
0: Trump takes mail-in ballot dispute to Supreme Court, by Andrew Chung with Reuters. President Donald Trump's administration asked the Supreme Court on September 3rd to let it enforce a new U.S. Postal Service rule tightening the use of mail-in ballots, moving swiftly after a judge temporarily blocked the regulation ahead of November's midterm elections. In an emergency request, the Justice Department asked the Supreme Court to lift Boston-based U.S. District Judge Indira Tawani's order temporarily preventing USPS from enforcing the new rule, which it adopted following an executive order by the Republican president to restrict mail-in ballots. The USPS regulation would impose new voter-specific data and ballot envelope standards and potentially refuse the delivery of ballots that do not comply, which critics say could disrupt thousands of legitimate votes as the midterms approach. Republicans are locked in a tight battle to retain control of Congress in the election. Critics say restricting mail-in ballots would stand to disproportionately benefit Republicans, given that Democratic voters traditionally have been more likely to use mail-in ballots. It's the second time that the administration has turned to the Supreme Court as it defends Trump's directive against legal challenges by states and voting rights groups. On August 24th, the court lifted an earlier injunction imposed by Tawani in June blocking Trump's order. That decision, powered by the court's 6-3 conservative majority, faulted a coalition of mostly Democratic-governed states for suing too soon, but left the door open to another challenge. Under the new USPS rule, states must provide lists of mail ballot recipients to the Postal Service and use agency-approved outbound and return ballot mail envelopes outfitted with unique barcodes. The Postal Service could then refuse to send out ballots that do not comply with the new standards or associated with voters who do not appear on the lists. Trump, who signed the order targeting mail-in ballots in March, has for years cast doubt on their security, although evidence of voter fraud is rare. The administration, in its written filing on September 3rd, urged the Supreme Court to allow it to implement an important federal policy to protect the mails from being used to commit voter fraud. A coalition of mostly Democratic-governed states and Washington, D.C., as well as a number of voting rights groups, challenged the new USPS rule. Taiwani issued a temporary order on August 27th, blocking the rule for 14 days, finding that it likely violates a U.S. Constitution under which the states administer elections, and would be impossible to comply with given the rapidly approaching midterms.
1: Nepalis pin hopes on wall of the missing. Search for relatives after catastrophic flood. Reuters. Sati Sigdel makes daily visits to a hospital wall in Kathmandu, blanketed in hundreds of photographs, some of missing relatives, others of retrieved bodies yet to be identified, in desperate hopes of finding news of her cousin. Quote, "We put up her photo 3 days ago, but we still haven't heard anything," Sigdel said of her cousin, Sweeney Paitan, one of the 4,200 missing after a catastrophic flood triggered by a glacier collapse that killed more than 1,250 people. Hopes for survivors are dimming steadily after more than a week since the disaster, although Nepali authorities are keeping up relentless search efforts with some 900 feared trapped in hydroelectric power plants. Late on September 2nd, a handful of people from across mountainous Nepal were carefully scanning the pictures on the wall at the capital's Tribhuvan University Teaching Hospital and asked nearby guards if they had heard their names. Quote, "We're hoping for a miracle," said Sapna Nupain, who was hoping to make contact with her maternal uncle's family of four all missing. "It's hard just to stand in front of this wall looking at thousands of pictures." Some pictures are embedded in posters meticulously filled in with details of the missing and contact numbers, while others are handwritten scribbles under photographs. In one, the word "missing" is emblazoned above the heads of a couple standing beside each other. Another depicts a muscular young man with a close-up of a left arm tattoo, probably to help identify him. At the nearby Pashnupanath Temple on the banks of the Bagmati River, some families were cremating straw effigies, having given up hope after unsuccessful searches for their relatives. Quote, "It weighs heavily on my heart," said Tapendra Prasad Tilmasina, as a Hindu priest chanted prayers while others poured water on an effigy of his relative, 21-year-old Sabin, before lighting the pyre in a rite typically reserved for the dead. Back at the wall, hope was undimmed for Sigdel, however, in her vigil maintained since October 31st. Quote, "I come here every day with my relatives and friends hoping for news," she said. At least 1,252 people were killed in Nepal last week as houses, streets, and schools in towns, villages near the border with China's Tibet were swept away. More than 4,200 people are still missing and thousands more displaced. China has put the death toll in Tibet at 21. With 541 listed as missing. At least 583 foreign nationals were missing in the floods, Nepal said on September 3rd, making many of them pilgrims and trekkers. Prime Minister Bilendra Shah's cabinet set September 7th, the 13th day after the disaster, as the National Day of National Mourning in Nepal, a cabinet spokesman said. In Hindu tradition, a spokesperson said, the 13th day traditionally marks the end of the formal mourning period. Authorities also said on September 3rd that Nepal will have to rebuild around 20,000 houses in flood-ravaged areas. And now a few shorter stories nationally. Missouri Supreme Court blocks GOP-drawn congressional map. The Missouri Supreme Court on September 3rd blocked a new Republican-drawn congressional map from being used in November's midterm elections, a blow to the party's odds for maintaining its narrow U.S. House majority. The ruling could save the House seat of longtime Democratic U.S. Representative Emanuel Cleaver. His Kansas City-based district had been dismantled under the redrawn map. The seven-member court, which includes five GOP-appointed judges, unanimously ruled the map must be approved by voters in a November referendum before it can take effect. Lay said on X that she would appeal to the U.S. Supreme Court. A group formed to oppose the new map, People Not Politicians, had collected enough signatures to file for a referendum under a provision in the state's constitution that authorizes a ballot measure to approve any legislative act. Source: ICE officer charged with lying over Minnesota shooting. An immigration officer has been indicted by a federal grand jury on charges of making false statements about the shooting of a Venezuelan man in Minnesota during a deportation surge last winter, according to a source familiar with the matter on September 3rd. Immigration and Customs Enforcement Officer Christian Castro was indicted on 6 counts of lying to investigators, the person said, speaking on anonymity because they were not authorized to speak publicly about the investigation. The charges are an extraordinary step by a Justice Department that has refrained from alleging criminal wrongdoing by federal officers. This is the first known Justice Department prosecution of a federal immigration officer over wrongdoing in the Minneapolis, Minnesota operation, part of President Donald Trump's immigration crackdown. Castro faces state charges in Minnesota for shooting and wounding Julio Cesar Sosa Salas in the leg January 14th. There is an active Minnesota state arrest warrant for Castro, who spent 90 days in a Texas county jail. He was released last week after Governor Greg Abbott, a Republican, said he was refusing to sign extradition papers sent by Minnesota Governor Tim Walz, a Democrat. Cuba rolls out more free market reforms amid U.S. pressure. Cuba unveiled regulations on September 3rd aimed at attracting foreign investment, trade, and tourism to the Caribbean island as it continues to adopt free market reforms under pressure from Washington and a crippling economic crisis. The country's National Registry published 34 pages of new rules and law changes that, at least on paper, make the island's white sand beaches, workers, and real estate more accessible to foreign and national investors. Cubans are cautious as they endure increasingly severe U.S. sanctions, continuous blackouts, and an opaque government that has until recently resisted market reforms. Foreign Commerce Minister Oscar Perez Olivi Fraga acknowledged hard times and an adverse environment for attracting foreign investment, but said the rules would help chart a new course. For the last 90 minutes, your readers have been Tom Guetta and Lorraine Nicodemus. It has been our pleasure to read for you. We will now take a short break to allow our next readers to get into place.

Welcome back. Your new readers are myself, Ben Stein, my good friend, Mr. Jim Hoffman. We will continue here in a second. We got a couple of announcements. Join Iris for an outdoor showing of the movie Moana with audio description Friday, September 4th. We will be at Colby Park in Windsor Heights. The event is free with free popcorn.

0: 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DART is providing free rides to help residents reach them. Simply tell the driver that you want to go to a cooling center. With that, we'll continue with articles from the Des Moines Register and the USA Today. Here's Jim with our next article.
1: And we're going to start off here with the USA Today opinion page. We have this submitted by Alejandro J. Ramos. And he is an education researcher, founder, and executive director of the Ramos Research Institute and a doctoral student at Vanderbilt University's Peabody College. Nashville, let's welcome visitors to the Dolly Parton Airport. Every other week, I fly into Nashville for doctoral classes at Vanderbilt University. Most trips begin the same way. I land at VNA, walk through a terminal filled with music, and am reminded that Nashville understands the power of place. After Dolly Parton's death, Tennessee has an opportunity to tell visitors something important about the people this state chooses to honor. Nashville International Airport should become Dolly Parton International Airport. The case is larger than music. Parton's songs helped make Tennessee recognizable around the world, but her deepest legacy may be what she did with the success that followed. She accumulated the kind of fame, wealth, and influence few people ever experience. Then she repeatedly turned those resources outward. The clearest example is Dolly Parton's Imagination Library. Inspired by her father, who could not read or write, Parton created the program in her home county in East Tennessee. What began with roughly 1,700 books has grown into an international literacy movement that now mails more than 3 million books every month to children around the world. Tennessee embraced the idea statewide, making books available to young children across all 95 counties. As an education researcher, I spend much of my time thinking about programs and policies capable of improving young people's lives. There is something beautifully simple about placing a book in a child's home every month, addressed specifically to that child, and making reading part of childhood before a student ever enters a classroom. And the Imagination Library was hardly Parton's first investment in education. Her Dollywood Foundation began working to improve educational outcomes in Sevier County decades ago. Through its Early Buddy program, Parton offered 7th and 8th grade students $500 if they successfully graduated from high school. The foundation reports that the dropout rate among those participating classes fell from 35% to 6%. Parton's generosity was never detached from where she came from. When wildfires devastated her home region in 2016, Parton created the My People Fund to help families who had lost their homes. During the COVID-19 pandemic, she donated $1 million to Vanderbilt University Medical Center, supporting early research connected to the Moderna vaccine. She became one of the most recognizable people on earth without ever treating Tennessee as a place she had outgrown. Her success expanded her capacity to invest in it. That may be the most important part of her legacy. American culture often measures success by what someone accumulates: wealth, status, influence, and recognition. Parton offered another definition. Success could also be

0: measured by what those achievements allow someone to give away and by how many people have greater opportunity because you succeeded. In an increasingly divided country, she accomplished something else increasingly rare. Americans who agreed on very little could still agree on Dolly. That is why renaming Nashville's airport would mean more than putting a celebrity's name on a public building. It would make a statement about what Tennessee admires: talent accompanied by generosity, ambition accompanied by gratitude, and success measured partly by what we leave behind for other people. The Metropolitan Nashville Airport Authority's existing naming policy presents procedural hurdles for naming airport property after an individual. Those rules should determine how the conversation proceeds, rather than whether Tennessee has the conversation at all. Airports are gateways. Their names tell millions of travelers something about the places they serve. I would be proud every other week to hear a flight attendant welcome us to Dolly Parton International Airport. Tennessee could hardly choose a better name to put above its front door.
1: Thanks, Jim. Our next opinion comes to us from Dr. Joshua Klein. He's a reproductive endocrinologist and the founder and chief clinical officer of Extend Fertility. This entitled AOC's Helping to Give Voice to Fertility Patients. When Representative Alexandria Ocasio-Cortez, Democrat from New York, began sharing her egg freezing process, she gave voice to questions I hear from patients every day and that millions of women are asking themselves. When should I think about freezing my eggs? What are my chances of success? How much does my age matter? How much will it all cost? Is it worth it? Part of the reason stories like AOC's resonate is that fertility decisions are deeply personal and consequential, yet the information patients rely on to make them is too often lacking, opaque, or downright misleading. Patients want candid guidance about what we know fertility medicine can do, what it can't, and where the science is still uncertain. Egg freezing illustrates the challenge particularly well. It only began moving into mainstream fertility care about a decade ago. There also is an unusual lag built into measuring success. Freezing eggs is only the first step. The real test comes years later when a woman returns to thaw those eggs and tries to use them to have a baby. Because many women who froze their eggs in recent years haven't returned to use them, the industry is still collecting the long-term data patients understandably want and deserve. Patients looking for real-world outcomes have surprisingly few places to turn. The Centers for Disease Control and Prevention and the Society for Assisted Reproductive Technology, the two major public sources for U.S. fertility treatment outcomes, do not currently publish clinic-level or national aggregate-level egg thaw success rates. And out of hundreds of fertility clinics, only a few, including Extend Fertility, where I practice, have published detailed, peer-reviewed reports of their egg freezing and egg thaw outcomes. This challenge extends beyond egg freezing. A recent systematic review in the Lancet Obstetrics, Gynecology, and Women's Health examined 10 commonly offered in vitro fertilization, or IVF, add-ons, and found that 7 showed either no benefit or inconclusive results, while only 3 showed preliminary evidence of potential benefit. None of this is an argument against innovation. Quite the opposite. I co-founded Extend Fertility in 2015, specifically to improve awareness and access to egg freezing technology. This was at a time when most fertility clinics were focused primarily on treating infertility rather than helping women proactively preserve their fertility. Reproductive medicine should keep pushing forward. The faster our field advances, the more important it becomes to be honest with patients about those advances. Egg freezing is neither a guarantee nor a gimmick. It is a medical tool whose value varies enormously depending on a woman's age, biology, and goals. Patients shouldn't have to become their own medical researchers to understand that. Our field can do a better job. I see patients every day who are confused about their options and feel they haven't been given the information they need to make decisions that are right for them. Some women have said on social media that they learned more about their fertility from a 10-minute video from Ocasio-Cortez than from their long-standing doctors. It's our job as physicians to explain the evidence, costs, and uncertainty in terms they can actually use. But what should that look like? First, recommendations should be individualized. Freezing eggs at 28 is different from freezing them at 38, and not every 28 or 38-year-old is the same. Patients deserve realistic guidance based on their age, medical history, and goals. Second, doctors need to be candid about evidence and uncertainty. If the science is preliminary or still evolving, we should say so. "We don't know yet" can be a frustrating answer, but sometimes it is the most honest one. Third, clinics should hold their marketing to the same standard as their medicine. Claims about success should be backed by transparent outcome data. If that data is small or lacking, this needs to be clear to the patient. That standard applies to my own practice, too. My colleagues and I recently published our first 8 years of egg thaw outcomes in the medical journal Fertility and Sterility because detailed public data about what happens when women return to use their frozen eggs remains limited. When clinics have meaningful outcome data, we should publish it, subject it to peer review, and let patients scrutinize the results for themselves. Ocasio-Cortez's story has brought important and overdue questions into public view. As research continues, the fertility industry won't always be able to give answers with absolute certainty, but patients should never be left with information that is lacking. As physicians, we owe our patients clarity about what we know, honesty about what we don't, and transparency about everything in between.
0: Thank you, Ben. We're going to turn our attention now to sports, Des Moines Register, and we have the TV sports schedule for today. And starting off with women's basketball, it's the FIBA World Cup. And this morning at 7 o'clock, I don't know if any of you tuned in, but on TNT True TV, it was the United States versus China. United States did win that ball game, 94-61. There's also a game going on right now at 10:30 on True TV, and that's Spain versus Germany. And then at 1:45 this afternoon on True TV is Hungary versus France. Boxing at 7 o'clock this evening on TNT True TV. The fight, heavyweights, Ruiz versus Kimba. College football, 6 o'clock tonight. We on BTN, Indiana State is at Purdue. At 7 o'clock, ESPN, Long Island, Brooklyn is at Kansas. And FS1, Toledo is at Michigan State. At 8 o'clock on the ACC network, ESPN, Miami is at Stanford. And on Fox, Fresno State is at USC. College volleyball, women's at 5 o'clock this evening. FS1, Nebraska is at DePaul. Horse racing at 11:30 today, FS2 from Saratoga Springs, New York. At 2:30 on FS2, we get another round of horse racing from Saratoga Springs. Major League Baseball, several games yet. We're getting toward the end of the season here. At 1:10 this afternoon, Major League Baseball Network, Detroit is at Cleveland. At 5:40 this evening, ESPN Unlimited, Atlanta is at Philadelphia. At 5:45 on Apple TV, the LA Angels are at Pittsburgh. 6:30, Major League Baseball Network, we have regional coverage, San Francisco at New York Mets, or the Cubs are at Miami. And at 6:15 on Apple TV, Detroit is at Cleveland. 9 o'clock, Major League Baseball Network, regional coverage, the Yankees at San Diego, or Washington is at the LA Dodgers. NWSL Soccer at 9 o'clock this evening on Amazon Prime. Kansas City is at Bay FC. Men's Soccer at 2 o'clock this afternoon. USA Network Premier League. Liverpool is at Ipswich. And at 6:30 on Apple TV, we have Nashville at New York City. And finally, in tennis, at 6 o'clock this evening on ESPN, ESPN2, the U.S. Open, third round.
1: Thanks, Jim. Who will win Week 2's biggest games? This from Alyssa Hurdle of the Des Moines Register. 1 week down, only 8 more to go in the Iowa high school football regular season. Each week of the IHSAA season, we're picking 10 of the most exciting matchups and attempting to predict the outcomes. Then, we will provide an update of how successful or unsuccessful those picks were. Last week, the full state kicked off the season and plenty of exciting games and upsets happened across Iowa. We went 5-5, mistakenly picking Waukee Northwest to beat Ankeny Newton, to beat Carlisle, Des Moines Lincoln to beat Des Moines Roosevelt, Iowa City High to beat Iowa City West, and Indianola to beat Norwalk. Here are our predictions for some of the best Iowa high school football games in Week 2. Central Lyon versus George Little Rock at West Lyon. The Wildcats have won the last two matchups against their in-town rival, and it looks like West Lyon can go for 3 in a row. The Wildcats have several players who can score, and this defense can make opposing offenses uncomfortable. West Lyon 35, Central Lyon, Georgia Little Rock 7. Dowling at Johnston. There is a crazy amount of talent on Johnston's roster, and the Dragons should be buzzing after their season-opening win over Waukee. But here's the downside. Dowling has only lost to Johnston once since 2008, so history is not on the Dragons' side. Dowling 21, Johnston 10. Cedar Rapids Kennedy at Prairie. On one side, Prairie boasts Cale Kongshog, who threw for 226 yards and 3 touchdowns in Week 1. On the other, Demarion Orr collected 171 rushing yards and 2 rushing touchdowns for Kennedy. If the Hawks can match the Cougars' dominant defense from their season opener, Prairie could come out on top. Prairie 20, Cedar Rapids Kennedy 14. North Polk at Newton. Both teams are better than their 0-1 record shows, and one will pick up its first win this week. The Cardinals will need to generate way more offense than the 7 points they mustered against Carlisle in Week 1, but if their defense can contain the Comets, Newton has a shot. Newton 14, North Polk 13. Roland Story at Des Moines Christian. It's tough to beat Colin Willis's 280-yard, 4-touchdown stat line from Week 1, but Des Moines Christian posted some impressive numbers during their season-opening win as well. If the Lions can cause some more disruption on defense, Roland Story might struggle. Des Moines Christian 28, Roland Story 21. Sergeant Bluff Luton at Lewis Central. Justin Ehlers' arm versus Braden Doss's legs. Sign us up. The defenses on both teams could make this an interesting matchup. But when Sergeant Bluff Luton won last year, the Titans only gave the ball to Doss twice. He could bring some balance to this matchup and help his team start the season with two wins. Lewis Central 28, Sergeant Bluff Luton 17. Southeast Polk at Iowa City Liberty. Every matchup between these two teams is something special, and this could be another exciting game. The Lightning beat the Rams in the state quarterfinals last season, preventing Southeast Polk from reaching the Unidome for the first time since 2019. And while both of these teams have a ton of potential, the Rams could be poised to get their revenge. Southeast Polk 30, Iowa City Liberty 21. Waukee and Ankeny, the Hawks proved they can hang with the best of them when they took down the number 2 Waukee Northwest in the season opener. And with Waukee still figuring things out since graduating several key pieces from last season's squad, Ankeny should secure its second win of the season. Ankeny 35, Waukee 7. And finally, Waukee Northwest at Valley. Both these teams faced a tough opponent in week 1 and will get the chance to bounce back after a loss. The Wolves will have a tough time if Mac Heitland is without two of his top receivers, Jordan Green and Joe Vineyard, but there are still fewer question marks with Northwest than there are with Valley. Waukee Northwest 21, Valley 7.
0: And time for Dear Abby. A couple letters here. I'll read the first one and let Ben have that second one. Dear Abby, my boyfriend, Evan, and his mother, Mitzi, tell people they are siblings. I love my boyfriend, but I don't feel comfortable lying for him, and I wish he wouldn't lie for his mother. Evan is in his early 30s. His mother is in her early 50s, although she tells people she is 10 years younger. Mitzi has worked in the hospitality industry since Evan was a young child. Back then, she claims restaurant managers wouldn't give parents preferred shifts due to their child care-related schedule conflicts. For her entire career, she has kept up the lie that she's younger than she is and childless, and that Evan is actually her brother. She now claims that if the managers she works for knew her real age, they would discriminate against her because she's older than the other young, hip bartenders. Evan has worked with his mother at several restaurants and has helped her keep up the lie with co-workers and mutual friends they have met at various jobs over the years. My instincts tell me the real reason his mother doesn't fess up now is because she doesn't want to tell lifelong acquaintances she has been lying to them for years. I wouldn't want to blow her cover if this false narrative really protects her in her industry. Evan hasn't asked me to lie to his friends for him, but I know if I don't, his social circle would be confused and likely hurt. I don't want to lie, but I'm also scared of the consequences of telling the truth or accidentally spilling the beans. Please help. Signed, Tangled Web. And Abby writes, Dear Tangled Web, do any of these folks come out and ask you how old Evan's mother is, or whether they might not be brother and sister? Ageism is a fact, and many people lie about their ages for any number of reasons. If being involved with two people who are untruthful about their circumstances makes you uncomfortable, then you need to rethink the relationship from where I sit. You are about to put your foot on the third rail, my dear. And if you do, it doesn't take a crystal ball to predict that your relationship with your boyfriend and his mother will vaporize.
1: Dear Abby, I am a 28-year-old woman who can't stop overthinking. Lately, I realize that I'm still alone, have not found anybody to settle down with, and have no children. When I scroll on social media, I see all my friends who have recently married or had babies. It appears that they are all progressing and are happily content. Am I doing something wrong? Should I just let things be the way they are? Signed, Overlooked in Iowa. Dear Overlooked, please stop comparing yourself to your friends. What you perceive they have is not important. Think honestly about your own life and desires. Are you actually lonely? If so, seek out social groups in your areas of interest. As you make new friends, remember to stay open to romance, but don't obsess about it. If you simply try to have fun with people, you may be surprised by what develops. And as we close, a reminder, Iris will be having an outdoor showing of the movie Moana with audio description Friday, September 4th. We will be at Colby Park in Windsor Heights. The event is free with free popcorn and pizza while supplies last. If you would like to attend and use audio description, please give us a call at Iris. Our number is 515-243-6833. Our next notice, dangerous heat has returned to central Iowa. The Polk County Extreme Temperature Plan is in effect through Friday, September 4th. It will be extended if needed. Cooling centers are available throughout Des Moines. 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DART is providing free rides to help residents reach them. Simply tell the driver that you want to go to a cooling center. That brings us to the end of the Des Moines Register for today. I'm Ben Stein and my partner at the microphone, Mr. Jim Hoffman. Earlier you heard Larae Nicodemus and Tom Guetta. 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

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And now let's begin with this week's Iowa Capital Dispatch. We're going to start with a few stories from the Ag and the Environment. SNAP cuts could lead to kids losing free school breakfast and lunch. Cuts to the nation's largest food assistance program will likely spill over into schools, causing students to lose access to free breakfast and lunch. More than 1 million American children have lost access to the Supplemental Nutrition Assistance Program, or SNAP, following a recent federal law. Now, as schools gear up for a new term, a portion of those children could be at risk for losing free meals, viewed as crucial supports for childhood hunger and classroom learning. But the changes in cafeterias could affect even families who have never participated in the federal food stamp program. Many students who receive free school meals automatically qualify because of their household participation in SNAP or Medicaid. So a reduction in those social service programs can directly threaten their eligibility for free school programs or free school meals. And many schools offer free meals to all students. Those schools qualify for federal funding that is tied to rates of SNAP participation. The complicated federal funding formula means even a slight change in SNAP enrollment could jeopardize free meal funding for entire schools and districts. Cuts to SNAP are not going to stop at the grocery store, said Clarissa Hayes, Deputy Director of Child Nutrition Programs and Policy at the Foods Research and Action Center, a nonprofit working to combat hunger. They really are going to threaten children's access to school meals, which is obviously going to increase hunger at home and in the classroom, and is going to have that negative ripple effect across children's health and academic performance. The threat to school meals comes during a period of upheaval for federal safety net programs and growing hunger across the country amid rising grocery prices. Last year's One Big Beautiful Bill Act implemented new eligibility and work requirements for SNAP, as well as pushed new costs onto states. Already, millions have lost food stamps, but the threats to schools are just coming into focus. "We are really only starting to see the beginning," Hayes said. The free school meal program allows previously qualified students to remain enrolled over a 30-day grace period, and some students who lost SNAP coverage may still qualify for free meals at school if their families submit certain paperwork. Many low-income families are struggling to keep their kids fed, according to a recent survey from the nonprofit No Kid Hungry. In that survey, parents said back-to-school season creates impossible choices. More than two-thirds worried they would have to choose between paying bills or buying healthy food for their kids, and already more than half reported cutting back on groceries given the high prices. More than a quarter of the nation's public schools currently offer universal free meals. Aside from the obvious financial benefit to families, those schools have reduced the stigma of free lunch and improved efficiency in the lunch line, and they offer since no one is paying up front for meals or working to track down unpaid meal debt, said Carolyn Vega, a senior program manager at No Kid Hungry. But federal changes could halt the important progress made in expanding universal access. That all kids, at all incomes, would suffer, Vega said. For Tennessee parent Anthony Bonner, this year's first day of school delivered instant relief. It meant that his 14-year-old son was insured a free breakfast and a lunch every weekday, leaving worry only about dinner each night. "School starting has definitely alleviated some of that stress, that worry, and that concern," said Bonner, a 38-year-old campaign organizer and barber in Memphis. "School meals are more important than ever since the pair lost their $250 monthly SNAP benefit in March." Bonner said he lost his eligibility because of federal changes that ended the work requirement exemption for parents of children 14 and over. He is currently working a contract job that doesn't satisfy federal work requirements. It's caused him to cut back on fresh proteins and produce, opting instead for cheaper frozen veggies and packaged foods like ramen packets. "It's one thing to cut me off, but I should have been able to get benefits for him," he said.
I still have yet to really have enough food that I feel comfortable with that me and my son can eat for the month. For now, his son's breakfast and lunch will continue as his entire school receives free meals. The U.S. Department of Agriculture's Community Eligibility Provision reimburses schools for a portion of breakfast and lunches using a formula based on the percentage of students that qualify for SNAP and other means-tested programs. Kids attending schools in the highest poverty areas will likely maintain eligibility for free meals for now, said Diane Pratt-Hevener, spokesperson for the School Nutrition Association, which represents 50,000 school meal providers across the country. But schools with more mixed economic levels could lose free meal eligibility as participation in SNAP declines. This summer, Miami-Dade County Public Schools in Florida announced it would no longer offer free meals at all of its 500-plus schools because of changes to its federal reimbursement eligibility. Florida's largest school system still has universal free meals in 121 schools, but children at the remaining schools must now individually apply for free meals. This fall, Central Kentucky's Marion County Public Schools remain in a holding pattern, said Jennifer Wheeler, school nutrition director. The school system currently offers free meals for all, but future funding may be at risk as student participation in SNAP declines. Under its current 4-year certification, the school system receives the maximum federal reimbursement for about 93% of its students, but Wheeler said current SNAP enrollment means the school system would receive the full reimbursement for about 75% of its students, which then is a huge financial impact on our program, she said. Like many school programs, Marion County's is self-funded, meaning it doesn't receive local tax revenue to feed its 3,000 students across 7 schools. Rather, federal meal reimbursements must cover the cost of food, labor, and kitchen equipment. Wheeler said rising grocery prices have already stretched many families in her community. As evidence, she pointed to the school summer feeding program, which last year handed out about 134,000 prepackaged meals. This summer, the same program, with the same offerings and logistics, gave out more than 201,000 meals. When people would come through the lines, they would talk about grocery costs, she said. They would talk about gas costs. So inflation, I think, is the number one driver. When Congress passed last year's One Big Beautiful Bill Act, Republicans who supported food stamp cuts downplayed their impact. Many, including House Speaker Mike Johnson, said the changes would help cut waste and fraud from the safety net program. Between May of 2025 and May of 2026, more than 5.6 million people lost SNAP coverage, according to the latest federal data. That 13.5% one-year decline was a much faster drop in coverage than was originally anticipated by the nonpartisan Congressional Budget Office that analyzed last year's legislation. The latest federal data showed about 36.6 million people received SNAP in May, with an average monthly benefit of about $187 per person. SNAP benefits are expected to shrink more as the law is fully implemented, raising fears that some states could even drop out of the program entirely as the federal government requires states to spend billions of dollars on administrative costs and benefits. The White House did not respond to State Line's questions about how the SNAP changes will impact school meals. Neither did a spokesperson for the U.S. Senate Agricultural Committee that oversees SNAP and school meal programs. Currently, 9 states provide free meals for all students: California, Colorado, Maine, Massachusetts, Michigan, Minnesota, New Mexico, New York, and Vermont. Experts say students in those states, which rely on a mix of state and federal funding, should be shielded from the SNAP fallout for now. But even states where lawmakers have specifically funded school meals could see major financial upheaval. In Maine, for example, the state spends $64 million per year to supplement federal meal reimbursements. But federal funds are based on how many low-income families schools serve, and those calculations will likely change as more children lose food stamps. Already, more than 15,000 Mainers have lost SNAP coverage since last July, according to the left-leaning Center on Budget and Policy Priorities. The changing landscape could force the state to spend much more to supplement school meals, Maine Morning Star reported. Free meals for all was already a big ask when it first went into law,
and at us when the federal government was giving more money. Allison Leavitt, nutrition director of the Lisbon School Department and president of the Maine School Nutrition Association, told the Morning Star, "Now the feds are giving less money, and it's like, how do we do this?" And more in the ag environment, ag secretary says decision to import ground beef highlights a need to boost domestic food production. Rollins also talks about small refinery exemptions at Farm Progress Show. This is from Boone, Iowa. Secretary of Agriculture Brooke Rollins said Tuesday that a U.S. decision to lower certain tariffs on ground beef imports has highlighted the importance of working to bring more U.S. food production onshore. While at the Farm Progress Show in Iowa, Rollins announced a U.S. Department of Agriculture data modernization program and spoke about the Trump administration's commitment to growing the nation's beef herd and advancing biofuels. On August 21st, President Donald Trump announced he was suspending quota tariffs on ground beef for 90 days, or long enough for 300,000 metric tons of ground beef to enter the U.S. market in an effort to lower grocery store prices. The move was opposed by American cattle producers who have had a declining herd size over the past several years. While answering questions from the media after a press conference Tuesday, Rollins said she understands the president's decision to put the American consumer at the front of the decision matrix and felt like a gut punch to ranchers. But she said the decision opens up a discussion around the nation's food system. "If we don't have beef, we don't have freedom," Rollins said. "If we continue to offshore our American food production, we lose the American experiment. Full stop. I think we're teetering on the edge of that in some ways with some of the offshoring that's happening, some of the big ag consolidation that's happening." Earlier in the day, in a public address at the Farm Progress Show, Rollins said the big four meat packers, referring to JBS, Tyson, Cargill, and National Beef, which Rollins said control more than 80% of meat packing in the nation, have not been conducive to rebuilding the herd and supporting independent ranchers. With the Make America Healthy Again movement, with the announcements that I made yesterday in Nebraska, we're putting protein, we're putting beef, right back at the center of the policymaking in Washington, Rollins said. On Monday, the secretary was in Nebraska, where she announced a suite of actions to help rebuild the nation's beef herd. The Ranchers' First Initiative included a tool to help ranchers keep their heifers on expansion in grassland programs to help restore pasture, efforts to boost local processing, and assistance to beginning farmers. The initiative also called for the prioritization of American-raised and processed beef in federal food procurement programs. "All of these big federal agencies have hundreds of millions of dollars that we spend every day on food procurement," Rollins said while speaking about the initiative Tuesday. "By just recalibrating a little bit of that, the signal to our beef producers, to our farmers, would be so tremendous that we will continue to build that out to buy locally, to get more healthy, nutritious food on the plates of our kiddos, of veterans, and of our soldiers." Ranchers were also hit in August by the announced closure of two large beef packing plants. Rollins said the silver lining to those closures is that it opens up an area of beef processing that we can return back to regional and mid-sized processing while ensuring we're rebuilding the herd. Rollins said she had a verbal conversation with leadership at Tyson, one of the companies that recently announced a plant closure, to make sure the company's closed plant would only be sold to American company. The ag secretary said she will be making another announcement related to meat processing later this week with the president. She said that announcement will touch on labeling and cross-state sales. The U.S. Environmental Protection Agency announced Monday it would grant exemptions to renewable fuel mixing requirements for certain small refineries. Farm and biofuel leaders were disgruntled by the decision, arguing it hurts farmers and the biofuels industry by allowing these facilities to skimp on the requirements to mix fuel with bio-made fuels. Rollins defended the action Tuesday by noting the EPA also proposed to reallocate 100% of the awarded exemptions into the 2026 and 2027 renewable volume obligations. Rollins said Trump has been the most pro-biofuels president in American history. Earlier in the day, she highlighted the administration's work in issuing historic renewable fuel standards and finalizing a rule around regenerative-grown biofuel feedstocks. Rollins was in Iowa in August to attend the Iowa State Fair and said Tuesday she will be back in Iowa very soon. Continuing with our ag theme, Rollins unveils a project to improve farmer data reporting and accuracy.
U.S. Secretary of Agriculture Brooke Rollins spoke to producers Tuesday at Iowa's Farm Progress Show and announced plans to modernize agricultural data reporting with the goal of making it more accurate and less burdensome for farmers. Rollins traveled to state fairs and farm shows across the country in August, speaking with farmers about the surveys and other reporting tools they currently use and are asking how they can be improved. "You deserve administrative support that makes our lives simpler, more rewarding, and easier, not harder," Rollins said. She said her announcement Tuesday in Iowa reflects the feedback she's received from speaking with farmers about the issue. The U.S. Department of Agriculture's data modernization plan has four pillars aimed at updating reporting systems, enhancing acreage and yield estimates, expanding data sharing capabilities, and continuing to protect producer privacy. The USDA collects data from farmers through surveys and other methods as a way to build reports on crop acreage, yields, herd sizes, and more complex reports that help markets estimate the supply and demand of various commodities. The first pillar of the data modernization plan seeks to update the reporting experience, by allowing farmers to respond to USDA surveys on mobile devices, for example, and by reducing duplicative information farmers are asked to submit. As part of the plan, the USDA will also conduct a pilot program to evaluate how various data collection sources, including satellite imagery, geospatial tools, and precision agricultural tools used by farmers, can interact with producer-reported information to improve things like yield estimates. The accuracy of the USDA reports and forecasts have been scrutinized in the past, despite their widespread use in the industry. When asked how the program would improve accuracy, Kip Tom, a former U.S. ambassador who has been working with the USDA on the data modernization project, said part of the solution will come from the portfolio of data sources. "The additional sources of data, as opposed to just farmer surveys, will allow the department to triangulate and check the accuracy of various reports." Tom said the USDA also plans to issue an annual scorecard where the department will demonstrate how their forecasts on things like corn yield, for example, held up to actual numbers. The modernization program, or its plan, includes steps to integrate USDA technology platforms and expand data sharing capabilities that will allow, for example, data that a farmer has already submitted to the USDA to be populated into a new report. As part of this effort, the department also said it would evaluate how artificial intelligence tools can help in this effort. Tom said farmers will soon be able to access more data visualizations made with USDA reports on mobile and tablet applications. The final pillar of the plan includes a commitment of protecting producer privacy and explaining to producers why certain information is requested, something Rollins said was a problem farmers elevated when she spoke with them. Sam Berry, the USDA's chief information officer, said the old information systems will be completely shut off by the spring of 2027 as the modernized forms roll out. He said the agency was successful in implementing some of the updates when it rolled out Farmer Bridge Payments, a $12 billion federal package to offset farmer losses at the end of 2025. "We already have a track record of massive wins in our farmer-facing systems," Berry said. "In everything that we're doing, we're moving at such a fast pace. Every day, it's getting better." Tom said the data modernization project is something that will change the game. "We're constantly being consulted around the world on how to do this, but we have a lot of improvements that we can make," Tom said. "The time is right with the technology, the time is right for the purpose, and the time is right now with the leadership of Secretary Rollins." Rollins said the announcement is just, quote, chapter one. "We still have a lot of chapters to go, so really looking forward to continuing to build this out," Rollins said. And in more medical news, Iowa nurses cited for patient care issues or working without a valid license. State regulators have sanctioned two Iowa nurses for working more than a year without valid licenses and two nurses for patient care issues. The Iowa Board of Nursing alleges that Baxter McNeil, 56, of Oneida, while employed as a registered nurse at the Caring Acres Nursing and Rehabilitation Center in Oneida, failed to provide proper assessments and interventions with regard to two residents of the home after they experienced a change in condition. The board has disclosed no information as to when the alleged conduct occurred or the impact of the patients. After charging McNeil with one count of failing to assess, accurately document, evaluate, or report the status of a patient,
board agreed to resolve the case with a settlement that calls for McNeil's license to be placed on probationary status for 1 year. As part of the settlement, McNeil has agreed to complete 30 hours of educational training on ethics and standards care. Board records indicate that McNeil was convicted of drunken driving in 2003 and 2006, which led to him receiving a probationary nursing license from Nebraska regulators. In 2007, the Nebraska Department of Health and Human Services initiated steps to revoke McNeil's nursing license due to allegations that he had tested positive for alcohol. The board and McNeil later settled the matter by censoring McNeil and imposing a $500 civil penalty. According to board records, McNeil was again convicted of drunken driving in 2010, which resulted in his Nebraska license being replaced on probation for 5 years. In June of 2012, McNeil received an Iowa nursing license and, according to the board, in 2014, he was convicted of felony operating a vehicle while his driver's license was revoked. That conviction resulted in his Nebraska nursing license being suspended for 6 months. In September of 2014, McNeil relinquished his right to practice in Iowa. In January of 2018, the Iowa Board of Nursing reinstated McNeil's license to practice. The Iowa Capital Dispatch was not able to reach McNeil for comment. Other Iowa nurses recently sanctioned by the board include Sabrina Simon of Fort Dodge. The board alleges video evidence shows that on September 11th of 2025, Simon directed profane language at an infant client and then removed the client from the client's high chair and placed the client on the floor. The board, which has not disclosed where the incident took place, charged Simon with committing an act or omission that might adversely affect a patient's welfare, failing to assess accurately, document, evaluate, or report the status of a patient, and engaging in behavior that is contradictory to professional decorum. To settle the matter, Simon recently agreed to have her license placed on probation for 2 years. As part of the written settlement, Simon agreed to a provision that states that she shall not engage in the practice of no-home health care. That terminology is left unexplained in the agreement. During her probation, Simon also agreed to complete 60 hours of educational training on ethics and documentation. Suzanne Metzer of West Des Moines. The board alleges Metzer practiced as a registered nurse at the Iowa Clinic for more than a year, from April 23rd of 2024 through August 7th of 2025, without a valid nursing license. She and the board recently agreed to a settlement that calls for Metzer to pay $1,000 in a civil penalty. And Delia Houghton of Atlantic. The board alleges that in April of 2025, while Houghton worked at Heritage House Senior Living Community in Atlantic, it was discovered that she had been practicing or working without a valid nursing license for more than a year, since December of 2023, when her Iowa license had expired. She and the Board of Nursing recently agreed to a settlement that calls for Houghton to pay a $550 civil penalty. Grace Latin University forms partnership for accelerated chiropractic education. Graceland University is partnering with a Missouri Health Science Institution to provide its students with an easier pathway to furthering their chiropractic education. The Lomoni Private University announced in a news release it has signed an articulation agreement with Logan University to create a 3+3 pathway for students to earn their bachelor's degree in allied health in the pre-chiropractic tract and doctor of chiropractic degree. James Gisselman, chair of the Graceland University's Division of Science, Math, and Technology, said in the release that this agreement will reduce investments of both time and money by students to earn the included degrees. This agreement provides Graceland students with a clear and efficient pathway into the chiropractic profession, Gisselman said in the release. Students will receive a strong foundation in the sciences and allied health at Graceland before advancing into Logan's rigorous Doctor of Chiropractic program. Through the new program, the release stated Graceland students will complete their first 3 years of undergraduate education at Graceland before transferring into Logan University's doctoral program for chiropractors. Students will earn their Graceland degree after completing 1 year of study in the Logan University program and will earn their doctorate following 2 more years.
Garrett Thompson, president of Logan University, called the New Graceland Partnership an exciting investment in the future of chiropractic education in the release, saying it symbolizes the commitment both institutions have to creating new opportunities for future healthcare professionals. By creating a faster and more affordable pathway into the Doctor of Chiropractic program, we're helping students begin their careers with confidence, momentum, and a clear sense of purpose. Thompson said in the release, this agreement reflects our shared commitment to opening doors and reducing barriers and supporting the next generation of chiropractors as they step into a profession that needs their leadership. And board charges Fort Dodge dentist with negligence. A Northern Iowa dentist is facing disciplinary charges of negligence. The Iowa Dental Board has charged Dr. Bigley Leo of Fort Dodge with negligence in the practice of profession. The board says that form of negligence includes a failure to exercise due care, including the negligent delegation of duties or supervision of others, regardless of whether injury and results, and can also be included in any conditions that impair the ability to safely and skillfully practice. The board has also charged Liu with violating regulations that require dentists to protect the health of their patients by assigning to qualified personnel only those duties that can be legally delegated to others. The board has not disclosed any information about the alleged underlying conduct that gave rise to the charges, except to say that it occurred while Liu practiced in Fort Dodge. A board hearing on the matter is scheduled for January 21st of 2027. According to board records, Liu has been an Iowa licensed dentist since October 10th of 2024. The Iowa Capital Dispatch was not able to reach Liu for comment. In national news, legal aid for immigrant kids remains in question after Trump administration pulls contract. More than 20,000 unaccompanied immigrant youth remain at risk of losing their legal representation 1 month after the Trump administration ended a federal contract with an organization that provided legal services to migrant children, advocates, and attorneys, said Tuesday. Most of those children who initially had attorneys through the funding provided by Congress still have access to lawyers because the ACEA Center for Justice and its network of 100 nonprofits have continued to represent the children without pay. But unaccompanied immigrant children who have been placed into federal custody since the contract expired after July 31st are likely without attorneys as they appear in the immigration court, said Michael Lukens, the executive director of the MECA Center for Justice, which is part of ACEA's network. Many nonprofits are not taking on new cases, Lukens said. We have not closed any case of a child we have already or were already representing. That obviously is not a sustainable model. We feel both ethically and morally obligated to continue as long as we can. Without a lawyer, fewer than 10% of immigrant children win the right to remain in the United States while their cases go through immigration court. Roxana Avila Sampuna, the deputy director of Florence Immigrant and Refugee Rights Project, said the organization is currently representing 600 children and cannot represent several children who have recently arrived in Arizona where the group is based. This is something that is happening across the nation, she said. The Department of Health and Human Services Office of Refugee Resettlement, which cares for the unoccupied children, let a contract with ACEA for legal services expire on July 31st. The center has a network of roughly 100 organizations it works with that provide legal aid and representation to immigrant children across the country in their immigration court appearances. ACEA has provided legal services for unaccompanied minors for decades. Additionally, since December, HHS has not released $65 million that Congress appropriated for legal representation of unoccupied children in immigration cases, meaning that ACEA and its legal providers have gone for months without reimbursement. Leaders of ACEA have said the funds were withheld because attorneys refused to hand over to the Trump administration sensitive case data from the unaccompanied children, such as medical records and the types of legal relief the minors are seeking. After the contract expired in July, HHS initially awarded a single $150 million contract to a small Texas firm headed by a former Trump official who served during his first administration. But the law firm, which had only two attorneys that specialized in immigration law and primarily focused on regulatory work, backed out of the contract. In August, the Trump administration awarded a $158 million no-bid contract to a controversial anti-human trafficking organization called Our Rescue,
a Utah-based company that has, or was, previously known as Operation Underground Railroad. The group was founded by Tim Ballard, who represented it as an anti-sex trafficking organization. The group was featured in the conservative film Sound of Freedom that promoted several QAnon conspiracy theories. After the movie's release, Ballard was accused of sexual misconduct by several employees and has since left the organization. Our rescue now specializes in working with law enforcement related to child trafficking cases and is run by a former Department of Homeland Security official, Derek Benner. It's unclear if there are any immigration attorneys on staff, and the group does not have a history of providing legal representation to unaccompanied immigrant youth in immigration court. Our rescue did not respond to state's newsroom's request for comment. Bilal Asakara, the communications director for ASEA, said our rescue has not been in contact with ASEA to transfer over case information. Avila Sampena said she has also not heard from our rescue to start the transition process for representing the children's cases. I think it's very unclear what their role is, she said. Our rescue contract will run from August 7th until February 6th of 2027, according to its award. The Office of Refugee Resettlement did not respond to state's newsroom's request for comment. Center for Intellectual Freedom Advisors debate oversight of activities and curriculum. Members of the executive committee advising the Center for Intellectual Freedom at the University of Iowa expressed concern Tuesday about potential limitations on director decisions and the intricacies of establishing required civics curriculum. The Center Advisory Council's executive committee, in their first meeting of the school year, discussed the next steps in the search for a permanent center director, as well as efforts to plan individual and collaborative programming and to get started on the center's academic staffing and offerings. Christine Hensley, a member of the Iowa Board of Regents and chair of the Advisory Council, said there have been discussions addressing the Center for Intellectual Freedom becoming an independent entity, but there are still questions that need answers. The relationship between the center and the university is absolutely important, so I'm very glad that these frameworks are in the process of being established, said Thomas Galinas, George Mason University law professor and executive committee member. The academic relationship between the center and the university is particularly crucial. The center's ability to hire both the director and the faculty, and the center's ability to offer courses for credit, minors, majors, etc., all depend on the academic framework that will be established. Lusanio de Castro, interim director of the Center for Intellectual Freedom, said he's received multiple invitations from other centers to conferences related to American culture and the 250th anniversary of its creation, but was told by members of a new Board of Regents committee that he should not attend them in order to focus on the speaker series and director search. The board approved a new regents committee with the mission of overseeing the Center for Intellectual Freedom and its advisory council in July. There are other conferences, for instance, events that were organized by the other centers in UNI and Iowa State University that I was invited and planned to attend, but I've also to obtain the authorization to attend those

timing of the conferences De Castro requested to attend is inappropriate, as he focuses on the speaker series, and she doesn't believe that this will be an issue in the future. Quote, I think the director of this center, whoever it is going to make a big sacrifice, but we need to make this center intellectually attractive, and this is not the signal we want to give to anybody, frankly. Committee member and Stanford Associate Professor Ivan Ehrenbeck said, so I think this was a big mistake, and I think we shouldn't make it again. Lowry also shared concerns about the Advisory Council Scholar Committee efforts to begin thinking about hiring faculty or crafting curriculum when the academic framework, as well as the permanent director, who is supposed to be involved with these processes, are not in place. Castro suggested creating subcommittees within the Scholar Committee to focus on either hiring or curriculum curation, for which Lowry and Hensley both voiced support. Hensley said the Scholar Committee should move ahead in its work with the understanding that the UI Provost Office and the academic officers with the Board of Regents are also identifying currently offered courses that could meet these requirements, and you're going to have to come together at some point. It's going to be a three-legged stool, Hensley said. You're going to be having the Scholar Committee at the Advisory Council, you're going to have the new director that's going to want to have significant input, and you have to have an understanding of what's currently being offered at the university. Lowry said he is hesitant to burn people's time on developing courses if the end result is whatever the provost wants to happen is going to happen, which Hensley countered by saying the council will only receive input from the provost office. Galenus and Lowry proposed holding a scholar committee meeting without Hensley present, but receiving minutes and other information after the fact in order to inform members of what's been happening with the center. It would be very valuable, I think, for the scholars to be able to talk about themselves, about where the center is, where the center may be headed, and where the center should be headed, Galena said. The committee received 62 applications for the center director job, Hensley said, with the six that could be discussed in open session. Of the six applicants mentioned in open session, only one has or was moved forward in consideration, number 45, whose last name is De Castro. No first names were provided during the meeting, and it is unclear whether the De Castro name as an applicant is the same as the center's interim director. Officially posted in mid-June, the job description for the center director position stated applications should be filed by August 14th to ensure best consideration, with search committee chair Richard Lowry saying at a June advisory council meeting that the Board of Regents hopes to have someone selected in its September meeting. Hensley told the board members in a June meeting that everything else will be on pause, with the center beyond establishing a speaker series, including offering courses during the fall semester, as the search for a director is ongoing, and the council must create courses by 2028 to satisfy new requirements in civics education. 9 justices on the Supreme Court, or 13, numbers battle revived in Congress. As public opinion of the U.S. Supreme Court flags amid decisions that have roiled the nation, Democrats renewed calls ahead of the midterms to expand the High Court, while House Republicans are considering a constitutional amendment this week that proposes to cap the number at 9. Just Monday, the court gave the green light to President Donald Trump's ballroom expansion and is expected to issue a major ruling soon on Trump's vote-by-mail order that could throw the midterm election into chaos. Over the weekend, Representative Jim Clyburn, Democrat from South Carolina, said, quote, I think that we are in a position now that calls for some significant actions taken by Congress, and we ought to expand, and 13 is a pretty good number. A baker's dozen would be a good number to have on the court, the 17-term House Democrat said on NBC News Meet the Press with Kristen Welker. Clyburn said conservatives on the court, specifically naming Justice Clarence Thomas, have decided to take the country back in time. In late April, the Supreme Court's conservative supermajority struck down a protection in the Voting Rights Act that assured the vote of majority black congressional districts could not be diluted. In June, the court upheld the Constitution's 14th Amendment guaranteeing birthright citizenship, but the decision was not unanimous. 4 justices dissented, arguing there are some exceptions for certain babies born to immigrants on U.S. soil, depending on their parents' immigration status. Clyburn is not the only Democrat to call for court expansion. Former Vice President Kamala Harris, a likely 2020 presidential hopeful, also advocated for a 13-justice high court during July 31st comments at the National Urban League meeting in Nashville, Tennessee. Other high-profile Democrats have said in recent weeks and months they want to see change at the Supreme Court

including House Minority Leader Hakeem Jeffries, Democrat from New York, Senator Raphael Warnock, Democrat from Georgia, Senator Adam Schiff, Democrat from California, and Pennsylvania Governor Josh Shapiro. As for public opinion, Pew Research found that just over half of the Americans have an unfavorable view of the Supreme Court, according to a survey result published on July 30th, a near-historic low. A Gallup poll published July 28th found confidence in the Supreme Court at a record low of 33%. While many Democrats' answer to the dissatisfaction is to add more justices, the House is poised to vote as soon as this week on a Republican resolution to propose a constitutional amendment that would codify the number of justices at 9. House Republican leadership is expected to bring the resolution to the floor under a suspension of rules, meaning that a two-thirds majority would be required to pass it. The resolution would also have to pass the Senate to begin the 7-year clock for 3/5 of the states, or 38, to ratify it. House Speaker Mike Johnson told reporters on Capitol Hill Tuesday that he expects the resolution to hit the floor Wednesday. Johnson accused the Democratic Socialists of America, whom he referred to as the Communist Socialists in the Democratic Party, who are taking the party over, of wanting to pack the U.S. Supreme Court. "We're going to make sure that that doesn't happen," the Louisiana Republican said. There's a couple of Democrats here in the House who have suggested that they're not on board with the Democratic Socialists of America's, just a few. "They're going to get a chance to show us tomorrow. 9 justices has worked well." Johnson added, expanding the court risks turning it into a political palooza. His office did not respond to a state's newsroom's request for comment on whether he believes the resolution would succeed or if leadership has put the bill on the floor calendar to send a message ahead of the November midterm elections in which control of the House is at stake. Representative Andy Biggs, Republican from Arizona, introduced the resolution in January of 2025. The resolution was referred to the House calendar on July 6 of this year. Biggs won the GOP primary for Arizona governor in July. Biggs argued in early June that his resolution would protect the court from people threatening to pack this iconic American institution to ensure favorable outcomes for their causes. "This action will protect the court's legitimacy, preserve the checks and balances that safeguard our cherished freedoms, and ensure every American's rights to remain secure, no matter who holds the political power," he said in a statement after the House Committee on Judiciary advanced the legislation. Representative Derek Schmidt, Republican from Kansas, signed on as a co-sponsor in early June, and Representative Rick Allen, Republican from Georgia, on July 16th. Both men are in solidly Republican districts, according to the Cook Political Report with Amy Walter. Not all think that expanding the Supreme Court or restricting its size to 9 justices will fix what many see as a serious flaw. Gabe Roth, executive director of the nonprofit Fix the Court, said both ideas are pretty cynical positions. "I think it's just a matter of this magical thinking that all of a sudden we're going to have 13 justices and everything is going to be okay in the federal judiciary. That voting rights will come back, abortion rights will come back, and that's not how the cases reach the court," said Roth, whose organization advocates for non-ideological fixes. On the Keep 9 side, Roth said there's a belief that the court now has a perfect construct. "It's not," he said, adding, "I don't see why Keep 9 is a good idea other than to try to rile up the base." Instead, Roth wants to see term limits gradually phased in over time. "Every democracy that's younger than ours has term limits or age limits for their apex court justices. 49 out of 50 states have term limits, age limits, or retention elections for their apex courts," he told State's Newsroom in an interview Tuesday. "The Supreme Court lacks term limits because King George was firing colonial judges, and so some monarch's mental decrepitude shouldn't be a reason for maintaining something 250 years later, Roth said, referring to Great Britain's King George III at-will firing of judges in the colonies. "Founders of the United States wrote into the Constitution several guardrails against influencing the court, including giving judges lifetime appointments," according to the American Bar Association. Roth supports legislation introduced last year by Representative Ro Khanna, Democrat from California, that would limit a justice's Supreme Court service to 18 years and would give each president a chance to nominate one justice during their first and third years in office. "That means the number of justices would fluctuate at times depending on retirements or deaths. It's basically like you add a new justice every 2 years, you know, and if there are 10 or 11 justices, or for 10 or 15 years, so be it," he said. Democrats came to the number 4 because that would give Democrats a 7-6 majority. "It's not like they're pulling 4 out of thin air," he said, referring to advocates who want 13 justices.
The system would be fair and regularized, Roth added, so we don't have the system where Trump gets 3 nominations in 1 term and then Jimmy Carter got 0 in his 1 term. 8 co-sponsors, all Democrats, joined Kahana's legislation. They include Representative Don Beyer, Democrat from Virginia, Rashida Tlaib, Democrat from Michigan, Sean Casten, Democrat from Illinois, Ilhan Omar, Democrat from Minnesota, Daniel Goldman, Democrat from New York, Juan Vargas, Democrat from California, Summer Lee, Democrat from Pennsylvania, and Yasemin Ansari, Democrat from Arizona. Both Representative Hank Johnson, Democrat from Georgia, and Senator Sheldon Whitehouse, Democrat from Rhode Island, have sponsored other legislation to create term limits for Supreme Court justices. Johnson's bill, first introduced in 2023, has 86 Democratic co-sponsors. Senators Cory Booker, Democrat from New Jersey, and Richard Blumenthal, Democrat from Connecticut, and Alex Padilla, Democrat from California, joined White House to reintroduce their term limits bill in July. United States Postal Service whistleblower predicts catastrophic effect on elections under Trump vote-by-mail order. The U.S. Postal Service rushed the development of electronic tools to comply with the Trump administration policy, placing new restrictions on mail-in voting, and defied a court order to stop work on the system, according to an explosive whistleblower complaint published Tuesday by Democratic U.S. Senator Richard Blumenthal. The unnamed whistleblower predicted the result could be foreseeable catastrophic disruption to our coming nationwide elections based on the reckless pursuit of readying a new insufficiently tested, poorly planned mail-in ballot screening system. The system contains several massive flaws, and, with virtually no time to spare before the November elections, USPS officials kept on developing an online verification system in violation of a Massachusetts judge's injunction, the whistleblower said. The system's verification standard is a 0% failure rate, meaning that any batch of ballots that contain any single ballot with an error would result in the entire batch being rejected, the whistleblower said. The verification system itself is suspect due to a hurried and untested development of an online portal that states were to use to upload voter and ballot information for verification by federal officials, the whistleblower said. Up against a tight deadline ahead of the midterm elections, the agency also continued to develop an online tool related to the regulation, despite the federal court order to pause the work, according to the whistleblower. No specific USPS officials were named as responsible for directing the work to continue in defiance of the courts. USPS did not immediately return a request for comment from state's newsroom. States were expected to begin using the system as soon as Tuesday, according to the whistleblower. The allegations from the whistleblower, a federal official whose exact role is not specified, were detailed in a report by Whistleblower Aid, a nonprofit legal group that is representing the whistleblower. Blumenthal of Connecticut attached the report to a letter to the U.S. Postmaster General David Steiner. The apparently sloppy and rushed manner in which the federal ballot mail portal and supporting IT systems are being built poses significant risk, the report said. Potentially millions of American voters may not receive their mail-in ballot this election cycle in a timely manner or at all. The new policy, which President Donald Trump initiated in a March executive order, has been the subject of intense legal fighting over the past few weeks that continues with an appeal now sitting at the First Circuit Court of Appeals. Democratic state officials and voting rights groups have said the regulation would likely disenfranchise voters. Blumenthal said the USPS should reject the policy entirely. We urge you to abandon this ill-conceived, unconscionable plan and ensure that all Americans can exercise their constitutional right to vote, including by mail, without interference by the United States Postal Service, he wrote. In a final rule published on August 21st, the Postal Service said states would use a to-be-developed online portal to upload information about the envelopes being used for mail ballots and the voters who received them. USPS would also use the portal to verify that all ballots and voters complied with the requirements set out in the new rule. But the project was beset with several challenges, in part spurred by unrealistic timeline for development, the whistleblower said. The whistleblower's disclosure identifies problems at every stage of USPS's development of the portal, demonstrating deeply flawed plans for implementation, Blumenthal wrote. A project of the portal's size and importance would normally take 9 months to a year or more to finish, according to the whistleblower disclosure. Smaller current Postal Service IT projects have been given 8-month timelines, according to the whistleblower.
USPS began developing the mail ballot portal in June, just 3 months before it was to be introduced, and less than 5 months before Election Day, according to the disclosure. Individual elements of the tool have not been sufficiently tested, rendering meaningful testing of the project impossible, the whistleblower said. The whistleblower believes that there has been insufficient internal testing of the system, the disclosure said. Such testing is critical to determine whether it will work on September 1st, when states could be expected to start using it. Software developers on the project have considerable concern that the project skipped standard principles of testing and debugging new software before launch, the whistleblower said. The IT problems heighten the danger of another major issue, a policy of rejecting entire batches of ballots based on a faulty barcode on a single ballot. According to the whistleblower, the administration has hidden the high likelihood that standard raises for major disruptions in ballot delivery. As presently designed, if even one barcode on one single ballot in a bulk mailing of 10,000 ballots fails to properly scan during the verification process, the entire batch is rejected and sent back to the state, effectively stopping the ballots from being mailed to voters, the report said. A misread barcode could result from something as simple as a voter's changed name after marriage or a move of address, Blumenthal said. The whistleblower said the USPS paused work for about a month after Judge Indira Dalwani in the U.S. District Court of Massachusetts issued an injunction against Trump's executive order, finding in part that it likely violated the U.S. Constitution's provision granting states the power to administer elections. But USPS officials then ordered a work to resume on the project in defiance of the judicial order that remained in effect, the whistleblower said. The whistleblower added that the agency ignored another temporary restraining order Talwani, who was appointed by former President Barack Obama, issued last week and upheld Monday and continued to work on the project. In his letter to Steiner, Blumenthal asked if it was true and posed several other questions stemming from the whistleblower's report and asked for a response by Friday. Also from Washington, U.S. House clears spending stopgap backed by Trump that averts government shutdown. The U.S. House approved a short-term government funding bill Tuesday that would avoid a shutdown this fall once President Donald Trump signs it. The 370-48 vote showed neither Republicans nor Democrats want a repeat of the funding lapse that took place last year when disagreement over enhanced Affordable Care Act tax credits led to a historic 43-day shutdown. A stopgap spending bill, which the Senate approved in early August, would provide mostly flat funding for federal departments and agencies to keep up and running from the start of the new fiscal year on October 1st through December 11th. The short-term funding patch is supposed to give Congress more time to reach bipartisan agreement on the dozen annual appropriation bills. Absent that, lawmakers can pass a series of stopgap spending bills or force another government shutdown. House Appropriations Committee Chairman Tom Cole, Republican from Oklahoma, said during floor debate, the bill doesn't include any poison pills or partisan riders. The bill before us is a clean, narrowly tailored, continuing resolution that keeps the government open and operating. Nothing more, nothing less, he said. It gives the nation and our constituents certainty. The measure, Cole said, would allow Congress time to get past the November elections and allow us time to assess and move forward with further appropriation measures in November and December. Connecticut Democratic Representative Rosa DeLauro, ranking member on the committee, said the bill doesn't include any additional funding for immigration and customs enforcement and would block the administration from moving any money to the Border Patrol. Republicans in Congress approved a $70 billion package earlier this year intended to fund ICE and the Border Patrol for the next 3 years. That funding was on top of the roughly $170 billion for immigration enforcement included in the GOP's Big Beautiful Law. We will not support a single cent in further funding without substantial reforms to protect our communities from abuse, DeLauro said during debate. The stopgap spending bill, she said, is in no way a substitute for the full-year funding process. It is merely a means to complete this important work while averting a lapse in government funding. Senators voted 96-0 to approve the spending measure in early August after making changes to a bill the House passed in late July. The White House indicated last month that Trump plans to sign the bill when he reaches his desk, writing in a statement of administration policy that the president strongly opposes another futile government shutdown. Every member of Congress should support passage of this CR to keep the government open as discussions on full-year appropriations continue, it said.
The current version of the legislation closes the loophole that would have allowed the Trump administration to transfer funding for other programs to Border Patrol and extend authorization of important health, veteran, infrastructure, and other programs, according to a summary from Senate Appropriations Committee Ranking Member Patty Murray, Democrat from Washington. The bill also blocks the White House Budget Office from moving forward during the next few months with a rule that would give political appointees more influence over grants. Senate Appropriations Chairwoman Susan Collins, Republican from Maine, wrote in a letter released in early July that the rule would impose new burdensome requirements on award recipients that would harm small and rural communities, undermine scientific and biomedical research, and conflict with Congress's control over the federal funding process. Democrats in Congress also oppose the proposed rule, arguing it will make it impossible for grant recipients to faithfully carry out the funding priorities that Congress establishes in statute, and would turn federal grants into a new cudgel for the president to unilaterally advance his partisan agenda and punish political rivals. And the University of Northern Iowa Foundry Center received state funding for new equipment. The University of Northern Iowa will use state funding to expand the capabilities of its Foundry Center. The Cedar Falls University announced that the Iowa Economic Development Authority has awarded UNI with $970,000 through its Strategic Infrastructure Program. Funds will go to purchasing new equipment for the Foundry 4.0 Center, an off-campus facility focused on exploring new technologies for the foundry industry alongside the university's Metal Casting Center. This funding will go a long way to keep the faculty and equipment operating in a way to support ongoing research. The funding will be used to purchase a 3D sand printer and an induction furnace for the Foundry Center, according to the release. The center will use the sand printer to create complex molds and cores directly from digital designs, cutting down on time and effort. The induction furnace will increase the center's capacity to melt metal for research and industry work. With this new equipment, the Foundry Center will be better equipped to support student learning in collaboration with Iowa companies. Metal Casting Center Associate Director Nathaniel Bryant collaborated with industry partners to show the center's need for new equipment and submitted the application for funding. This is only the beginning of more great things to come from the Metal Casting Center. And that brings us to the close of this week's Iowa Capital Dispatch. 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

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And now let's begin with this week's Iowa Capital Dispatch. We're going to start with a few stories from the ag and the environment. SNAP cuts could lead to kids losing free school breakfast and lunch. Cuts to the nation's largest food assistance program will likely spill over into schools, causing students to lose access to free breakfast and lunch. More than 1 million American children have lost access to the Supplemental Nutrition Assistance Program, or SNAP, following a recent federal law. Now, as schools gear up for a new term, a portion of those children could be at risk for losing free meals, viewed as crucial supports for childhood hunger and classroom learning. But the changes in cafeterias could affect even families who have never participated in the federal food stamp program. Many students who receive free school meals automatically qualify because of their household participation in SNAP or Medicaid. So a reduction in those social service programs can directly threaten their eligibility for free school programs or free school meals. And many schools offer free meals to all students. Those schools qualify for federal funding that is tied to rates of SNAP participation. The complicated federal funding formula means even a slight change in SNAP enrollment could jeopardize free meal funding for entire schools and districts. Cuts to SNAP are not going to stop at the grocery store, said Clarissa Hayes, Deputy Director of Child Nutrition Programs and Policy at the Food Research and Action Center, a nonprofit working to combat hunger. They really are going to threaten children's access to school meals, which is obviously going to increase hunger at home and in the classroom, and is going to have that negative ripple effect across children's health and academic performance. The threat to school meals comes during a period of upheaval for federal safety net programs and growing hunger across the country amid rising grocery prices. Last year's One Big Beautiful Bill Act implemented new eligibility and work requirements for SNAP, as well as pushed new costs onto states. Already, millions have lost food stamps, but the threats to schools are just coming into focus. "We are really only starting to see the beginning," Hayes said. The free school meal program allows previously qualified students to remain enrolled over a 30-day grace period, and some students who lost SNAP coverage may still qualify for free meals at school if their families submit certain paperwork. Many low-income families are struggling to keep their kids fed, according to a recent survey from the nonprofit No Kid Hungry. In that survey, parents said back-to-school season creates impossible choices. More than two-thirds worried they would have to choose between paying bills or buying healthy food for their kids, and already more than half reported cutting back on groceries given the high prices. More than a quarter of the nation's public schools currently offer universal free meals. Aside from the obvious financial benefit to families, those schools have reduced the stigma of free lunch and improved efficiency in the lunch line, and they offer since no one is paying up front for meals or working to track down unpaid meal debt, said Carolyn Vega, a senior program manager at No Kid Hungry. But federal changes could halt the important progress made in expanding universal access. "Then all kids, at all incomes, would suffer," Vega said. For Tennessee parent Anthony Bonner, this year's first day of school delivered instant relief. It meant that his 14-year-old son was insured a free breakfast and a lunch every weekday, leaving worry only about dinner each night. "School starting has definitely alleviated some of that stress, that worry, and that concern," said Bonner, a 38-year-old campaign organizer and barber in Memphis. "School meals are more important than ever since the pair lost their $250 monthly SNAP benefit in March." Bonner said he lost his eligibility because of federal changes that ended the work requirement exemption for parents of children 14 and over. He's currently working a contract job that doesn't satisfy federal work requirements. "It's caused him to cut back on fresh proteins and produce, opting instead for cheaper frozen veggies and packaged foods like ramen packets. It's one thing to cut me off, but I should have been able to get benefits for him," he said.
I still have yet to really have enough food that I feel comfortable with that me and my son can eat for the month. For now, his son's breakfast and lunch will continue as his entire school receives free meals. The U.S. Department of Agriculture's Community Eligibility Provision reimburses schools for a portion of breakfast and lunches using a formula based on the percentage of students that qualify for SNAP and other means-tested programs. Kids attending schools in the highest poverty areas will likely maintain eligibility for free meals for now, said Diane Pratt-Hevener, spokesperson for the School Nutrition Association, which represents 50,000 school meal providers across the country. But schools with more mixed economic levels could lose free meal eligibility as participation in SNAP declines. This summer, Miami-Dade County Public Schools in Florida announced it would no longer offer free meals at all of its 500-plus schools because of changes to its federal reimbursement eligibility. Florida's largest school system still has universal free meals in 121 schools, but children at the remaining schools must now individually apply for free meals. This fall, Central Kentucky's Marion County Public Schools remain in a holding pattern, said Jennifer Wheeler, school nutrition director. The school system currently offers free meals for all, but future funding may be at risk as student participation in SNAP declines. Under its current 4-year certification, the school system receives the maximum federal reimbursement for about 93% of its students. But Wheeler said current SNAP enrollment means the school system would receive the full reimbursement for about 75% of its students, which then is a huge financial impact on our program, she said. Like many school programs, Marion County's is self-funded, meaning it doesn't receive local tax revenue to feed its 3,000 students across 7 schools. Rather, federal meal reimbursements must cover the cost of food, labor, and kitchen equipment. Wheeler said rising grocery prices have already stretched many families in her community. As evidence, she pointed to the school summer feeding program, which last year handed out about 134,000 prepackaged meals. This summer, the same program, with the same offerings and logistics, gave out more than 201,000 meals. When people would come through the lines, they would talk about grocery costs, she said. They would talk about gas costs. So inflation, I think, is the number one driver. When Congress passed last year's One Big Beautiful Bill Act, Republicans who supported food stamp cuts downplayed their impact. Many, including House Speaker Mike Johnson, said the changes would help cut waste and fraud from the safety net program. Between May of 2025 and May of 2026, more than 5.6 million people lost SNAP coverage, according to the latest federal data. That 13.5% one-year decline was a much faster drop in coverage than was originally anticipated by the nonpartisan Congressional Budget Office that analyzed last year's legislation. The latest federal data showed about 36.6 million people received SNAP in May, with an average monthly benefit of about $187 per person. SNAP benefits are expected to shrink more as the law is fully implemented, raising fears that some states could even drop out of the program entirely as the federal government requires states to spend billions of dollars on administrative costs and benefits. The White House did not respond to Stateline's questions about how the SNAP changes will impact school meals. Neither did a spokesperson for the U.S. Senate Agricultural Committee that oversees SNAP and school meal programs. Currently, 9 states provide free meals for all students: California, Colorado, Maine, Massachusetts, Michigan, Minnesota, New Mexico, New York, and Vermont. Experts say students in those states, which rely on a mix of state and federal funding, should be shielded from the SNAP fallout for now. But even states where lawmakers have specifically funded school meals could see major financial upheaval. In Maine, for example, the state spends $64 million per year to supplement federal meal reimbursements. But federal funds are based on how many low-income families schools serve, and those calculations will likely change as more children lose food stamps. Already, more than 15,000 Mainers have lost SNAP coverage since last July, according to the left-leaning Center on Budget and Policy Priorities. The changing landscape could force the state to spend much more to supplement school meals, Maine Morning Star reported. Free meals for all was already a big ask when it first went into law,
and at us when the federal government was giving more money. Allison Leavitt, nutrition director of the Lisbon School Department and president of the Maine School Nutrition Association, told the Morning Star, "Now the feds are giving less money, and it's like, how do we do this?" And more in the ag environment, ag secretary says decision to import ground beef highlights a need to boost domestic food production. Rollins also talks about small refinery exemptions at Farm Progress Show. This is from Boone, Iowa. Secretary of Agriculture Brooke Rollins said Tuesday that a U.S. decision to lower certain tariffs on ground beef imports has highlighted the importance of working to bring more U.S. food production onshore. While at the Farm Progress Show in Iowa, Rollins announced a U.S. Department of Agriculture data modernization program and spoke about the Trump administration's commitment to growing the nation's beef herd and advancing biofuels. On August 21st, President Donald Trump announced he was suspending quota tariffs on ground beef for 90 days, or long enough for 300,000 metric tons of ground beef to enter the U.S. market in an effort to lower grocery store prices. The move was opposed by American cattle producers who have had a declining herd size over the past several years. While answering questions from the media after a press conference Tuesday, Rollins said she understands the president's decision to put the American consumer at the front of the decision matrix and felt like a gut punch to ranchers. But she said the decision opens up a discussion around the nation's food system. "If we don't have beef, we don't have freedom," Rollins said. "If we continue to offshore our American food production, we lose the American experiment. Full stop. I think we're teetering on edge of that in some ways with some of the offshoring that's happening, some of the big ag consolidation that's happening." Earlier in the day, in a public address at the Farm Progress Show, Rollins said the big four meatpackers, referring to JBS, Tyson, Cargill, and National Beef, which Rollins said control more than 80% of meatpacking in the nation, have not been conducive to rebuilding the herd and supporting independent ranchers. With the Make America Healthy Again movement, with the announcements that I made yesterday in Nebraska, we're putting protein, we're putting beef, right back at the center of the policymaking in Washington, Rollins said. On Monday, the secretary was in Nebraska, where she announced a suite of actions to help rebuild the nation's beef herd. The Ranchers First Initiative included a tool to help ranchers keep their heifers on expansion in grassland programs to help restore pasture, efforts to boost local processing, and assistance to beginning farmers. The initiative also called for the prioritization of American-raised and processed beef in federal food procurement programs. "All of these big federal agencies have hundreds of millions of dollars that we spend every day on food procurement," Rollins said while speaking about the initiative Tuesday. "By just recalibrating a little bit of that, the signal to our beef producers, to our farmers, would be so tremendous that we will continue to build that out to buy locally, to get more healthy, nutritious food on the plates of our kiddos, of veterans, and of our soldiers." Ranchers were also hit in August by the announced closure of two large beef packing plants. Rollins said the silver lining to those closures is that it opens up an area of beef processing that we can return back to regional and mid-sized processing while ensuring we're rebuilding the herd. Rollins said she had a verbal conversation with leadership at Tyson, one of the companies that recently announced a plant closure, to make sure the company's closed plant would only be sold to American company. The ag secretary said she will be making another announcement related to meat processing later this week with the president. She said that announcement will touch on labeling and cross-state sales. The U.S. Environmental Protection Agency announced Monday it would grant exemptions to renewable fuel mixing requirements for certain small refineries. Farm and biofuel leaders were disgruntled by the decision, arguing it hurts farmers and the biofuels industry by allowing these facilities to skimp on the requirements to mix fuel with bio-made fuels. Rollins defended the action Tuesday by noting the EPA also proposed to reallocate 100% of the awarded exemptions into the 2026 and 2027 renewable volume obligations. Rollins said Trump has been the most pro-biofuels president in American history. Earlier in the day, she highlighted the administration's work in issuing historic renewable fuel standards and finalizing a rule around regenerative-grown biofuel feedstocks. Rollins was in Iowa in August to attend the Iowa State Fair and said Tuesday she will be back in Iowa very soon. Continuing with our ag theme, Rollins unveils a project to improve farmer data reporting and accuracy.
U.S. Secretary of Agriculture Brooke Rollins spoke to producers Tuesday at Iowa's Farm Progress Show and announced plans to modernize agricultural data reporting with the goal of making it more accurate and less burdensome for farmers. Rollins traveled to state fairs and farm shows across the country in August, speaking with farmers about the surveys and other reporting tools they currently use and are asking how they can be improved. "You deserve administrative support that makes our lives simpler, more rewarding, and easier, not harder," Rollins said. She said her announcement Tuesday in Iowa reflects the feedback she's received from speaking with farmers about the issue. The U.S. Department of Agriculture's Data Modernization Plan has four pillars aimed at updating reporting systems, enhancing acreage and yield estimates, expanding data sharing capabilities, and continuing to protect producer privacy. The USDA collects data from farmers through surveys and other methods as a way to build reports on crop acreage, yields, herd sizes, and more complex reports that help markets estimate the supply and demand of various commodities. The first pillar of the Data Modernization Plan seeks to update the reporting experience by allowing farmers to respond to USDA surveys on mobile devices, for example, and by reducing duplicative information farmers are asked to submit. As part of the plan, the USDA will also conduct a pilot program to evaluate how various data collection sources, including satellite imagery, geospatial tools, and precision agricultural tools used by farmers, can interact with producer-reported information to improve things like yield estimates. The accuracy of the USDA reports and forecasts have been scrutinized in the past, despite their widespread use in the industry. When asked how the program would improve accuracy, Kip Tom, a former U.S. ambassador who has been working with the USDA on the data modernization project, said part of the solution will come from the portfolio of data sources. "The additional sources of data, as opposed to just farmer surveys, will allow the department to triangulate and check the accuracy of various reports." Tom said the USDA also plans to issue an annual scorecard where the department will demonstrate how their forecasts on things like corn yield, for example, held up to actual numbers. The modernization program, or its plan, includes steps to integrate USDA technology platforms and expand data sharing capabilities that will allow, for example, data that a farmer has already submitted to the USDA to be populated into a new report. As part of this effort, the department also said it would evaluate how artificial intelligence tools can help in this effort. Tom said farmers will soon be able to access more data visualizations made with USDA reports on mobile and tablet applications. The final pillar of the plan includes a commitment of protecting producer privacy and explaining to producers why certain information is requested, something Rollins said was a problem farmers elevated when she spoke with them. Sam Berry, the USDA's chief information officer, said the old information systems will be completely shut off by the spring of 2027 as the modernized forms roll out. He said the agency was successful in implementing some of the updates when it rolled out Farmer Bridge Payments, a $12 billion federal package to offset farmer losses at the end of 2025. "We already have a track record of massive wins in our farmer-facing systems," Berry said. "In everything that we're doing, we're moving at such a fast pace. Every day, it's getting better." Tom said the data modernization project is something that will change the game. "We're constantly being consulted around the world on how to do this, but we have a lot of improvements that we can make," Tom said. "The time is right with the technology, the time is right for the purpose, and the time is right now with the leadership of Secretary Rollins." Rollins said the announcement is just, quote, chapter one. "We still have a lot of chapters to go, so really looking forward to continuing to build this out," Rollins said. And in more medical news, Iowa nurses cited for patient care issues or working without a valid license. State regulators have sanctioned two Iowa nurses for working more than a year without valid licenses and two nurses for patient care issues. The Iowa Board of Nursing alleges that Baxter McNeil, 56, of Oneida, while employed as a registered nurse at the Caring Acres Nursing and Rehabilitation Center in Oneida, failed to provide proper assessments and interventions with regard to two residents of the home after they experienced a change in condition. The board has disclosed no information as to when the alleged conduct occurred or the impact of the patients. After charging McNeil with one count of failing to assess, accurately document, evaluate, or report the status of a patient,
board agreed to resolve the case with a settlement that calls for McNeil's license to be placed on probationary status for 1 year. As part of the settlement, McNeil has agreed to complete 30 hours of educational training on ethics and standards care. Board records indicate that McNeil was convicted of drunken driving in 2003 and 2006, which led to him receiving a probationary nursing license from Nebraska regulators. In 2007, the Nebraska Department of Health and Human Services initiated steps to revoke McNeil's nursing license due to allegations that he had tested positive for alcohol. The board and McNeil later settled the matter by censoring McNeil and imposing a $500 civil penalty. According to board records, McNeil was again convicted of drunken driving in 2010, which resulted in his Nebraska license being replaced on probation for 5 years. In June of 2012, McNeil received an Iowa nursing license and, according to the board, in 2014, he was convicted of felony operating a vehicle while his driver's license was revoked. That conviction resulted in his Nebraska nursing license being suspended for 6 months. In September of 2014, McNeil relinquished his right to practice in Iowa. In January of 2018, the Iowa Board of Nursing reinstated McNeil's license to practice. The Iowa Capital Dispatch was not able to reach McNeil for comment. Other Iowa nurses recently sanctioned by the board include Sabrina Simon of Fort Dodge. The board alleges video evidence shows that on September 11th of 2025, Simon directed profane language at an infant client and then removed the client from the client's high chair and placed the client on the floor. The board, which has not disclosed where the incident took place, charged Simon with committing an act or omission that might adversely affect the patient's welfare, failing to assess accurately, document, evaluate, or report the status of a patient, and engaging in behavior that is contradictory to professional decorum. To settle the matter, Simon recently agreed to have her license placed on probation for 2 years. As part of the written settlement, Simon agreed to a provision that states that she shall not engage in the practice of no-home health care. That terminology is left unexplained in the agreement. During her probation, Simon also agreed to complete 60 hours of educational training on ethics and documentation. Suzanne Metzer of West Des Moines. The board alleges Metzer practiced as a registered nurse at the Iowa Clinic for more than a year, from April 23rd of 2024 through August 7th of 2025, without a valid nursing license. She and the board recently agreed to a settlement that calls for Metzer to pay $1,000 in a civil penalty. And Delia Houghton of Atlantic. The board alleges that in April of 2025, while Houghton worked at Heritage House Senior Living Community in Atlantic, it was discovered that she had been practicing or working without a valid nursing license for more than a year, since December of 2023, when her Iowa license had expired. She and the Board of Nursing recently agreed to a settlement that calls for Houghton to pay a $550 civil penalty. Grace Latin University forms partnership for accelerated chiropractic education. Graceland University is partnering with the Missouri Health Science Institution to provide its students with an easier pathway to furthering their chiropractic education. The Lamoni Private University announced in a news release it has signed an articulation agreement with Logan University to create a 3+3 pathway for students to earn their bachelor's degree in allied health in the pre-chiropractic tract and Doctor of Chiropractic degree. James Gisselman, chair of the Graceland University's Division of Science, Math, and Technology, said in the release that this agreement will reduce investments of both time and money by students to earn the included degrees. This agreement provides Graceland students with a clear and efficient pathway into the chiropractic profession, Gisselman said in the release. Students will receive a strong foundation in the sciences and allied health at Graceland before advancing into Logan's rigorous Doctor of Chiropractic program. Through the new program, the release stated Graceland students will complete their first 3 years of undergraduate education at Graceland before transferring into Logan University's doctoral program for chiropractors. Students will earn their Graceland degree after completing 1 year of study in the Logan University program and will earn their doctorate following 2 more years.
Kara Thompson, president of Logan University, called the New Graceland Partnership an exciting investment in the future of chiropractic education in the release, saying it symbolizes the commitment both institutions have to creating new opportunities for future healthcare professionals. By creating a faster and more affordable pathway into the Doctor of Chiropractic program, we're helping students begin their careers with confidence, momentum, and a clear sense of purpose. Thompson said in the release, this agreement reflects our shared commitment to opening doors and reducing barriers and supporting the next generation of chiropractors as they step into a profession that needs their leadership. And board charges Fort Dodge dentist with negligence. A Northern Iowa dentist is facing disciplinary charges of negligence. The Iowa Dental Board has charged Dr. Bigley Leo of Fort Dodge with negligence in the practice of profession. The board says that form of negligence includes a failure to exercise due care, including the negligent delegation of duties or supervision of others, regardless of whether injury in results, and can also be included in any conditions that impair the ability to safely and skillfully practice. The board has also charged Liu with violating regulations that require dentists to protect the health of their patients by assigning to qualified personnel only those duties that can be legally delegated to others. The board has not disclosed any information about the alleged underlying conduct that gave rise to the charges, except to say that it occurred while Liu practiced in Fort Dodge. A board hearing on the matter is scheduled for January 21st of 2027. According to board records, Liu has been an Iowa licensed dentist since October 10th of 2024. The Iowa Capital Dispatch was not able to reach Liu for comment. In national news, legal aid for immigrant kids remains in question after Trump administration pulls contract. More than 20,000 unaccompanied immigrant youth remain at risk of losing their legal representation 1 month after the Trump administration ended a federal contract with an organization that provided legal services to migrant children, advocates, and attorneys, said Tuesday. Most of those children who initially had attorneys through the funding provided by Congress still have access to lawyers because the ACEA Center for Justice and its network of 100 nonprofits have continued to represent the children without pay. But unaccompanied immigrant children who have been placed into federal custody since the contract expired after July 31st are likely without attorneys as they appear in the immigration court, said Michael Lukens, the executive director of the MECA Center for Justice, which is part of ACEA's network. Many nonprofits are not taking on new cases, Lukens said. We have not closed any case of a child we have already or were already representing. That obviously is not a sustainable model. We feel both ethically and morally obligated to continue as long as we can. Without a lawyer, fewer than 10% of immigrant children win the right to remain in the United States while their cases go through immigration court. Roxana Avila Sampuna, the deputy director of Florence Immigrant and Refugee Rights Project, said the organization is currently representing 600 children and cannot represent several children who have recently arrived in Arizona where the group is based. This is something that is happening across the nation, she said. The Department of Health and Human Services Office of Refugee Resettlement, which cares for the unoccupied children, let a contract with ACEA for legal services expire on July 31st. The center has a network of roughly 100 organizations it works with that provide legal aid and representation to immigrant children across the country in their immigration court appearances. ACEA has provided legal services for unaccompanied minors for decades. Additionally, since December, HHS has not released $65 million that Congress appropriated for legal representation of unoccupied children in immigration cases, meaning that ACEA and its legal providers have gone for months without reimbursement. Leaders of ACEA have said the funds were withheld because attorneys refused to hand over to the Trump administration sensitive case data from the unaccompanied children, such as medical records and the types of legal relief the minors are seeking. After the contract expired in July, HHS initially awarded a single $150 million contract to a small Texas firm headed by a former Trump official who served during his first administration. But the law firm, which had only two attorneys that specialized in immigration law and primarily focused on regulatory work, backed out of the contract. In August, the Trump administration awarded a $158 million no-bid contract to a controversial anti-human trafficking organization called Our Rescue,
a Utah-based company that has, or was, previously known as Operation Underground Railroad. The group was founded by Tim Ballard, who represented it as an anti-sex trafficking organization. The group was featured in the conservative film Sound of Freedom that promoted several QAnon conspiracy theories. After the movie's release, Ballard was accused of sexual misconduct by several employees and has since left the organization. Our rescue now specializes in working with law enforcement related to child trafficking cases and is run by a former Department of Homeland Security official, Derek Benner. It's unclear if there are any immigration attorneys on staff, and the group does not have a history of providing legal representation to unaccompanied immigrant youth in immigration court. Our rescue did not respond to state newsroom's request for comment. Bilal Asakara, the communications director for ASEA, said our rescue has not been in contact with ASEA to transfer over case information. Avila Sampena said she has also not heard from our rescue to start the transition process for representing the children's cases. I think it's very unclear what their role is, she said. Our rescue contract will run from August 7th until February 6th of 2027, according to its award. The Office of Refugee Resettlement did not respond to state's newsroom's request for comment. Center for Intellectual Freedom Advisors debate oversight of activities and curriculum. Members of the executive committee advising the Center for Intellectual Freedom at the University of Iowa expressed concern Tuesday about potential limitations on director decisions and the intricacies of establishing required civics curriculum. The Center Advisory Council's executive committee, in their first meeting of the school year, discussed the next steps in the search for a permanent center director, as well as efforts to plan individual and collaborative programming and to get started on the center's academic staffing and offerings. Christine Hensley, a member of the Iowa Board of Regents and chair of the Advisory Council, said there have been discussions addressing the Center for Intellectual Freedom becoming an independent entity, but there are still questions that need answers. The relationship between the center and the university is absolutely important, so I'm very glad that these frameworks are in the process of being established, said Thomas Galinas, George Mason University law professor and executive committee member. The academic relationship between the center and the university is particularly crucial. The center's ability to hire both the director and the faculty, and the center's ability to offer courses for credit, minors, majors, etc., all depend on the academic framework that will be established. Lucianio De Castro, interim director of the Center for Intellectual Freedom, said he's received multiple invitations from other centers to conferences related to American culture and the 250th anniversary of its creation, but was told by members of a new Board of Regents committee that he should not attend them in order to focus on the speaker series and director search. The board approved a new regents committee with the mission of overseeing the Center for Intellectual Freedom and its advisory council in July. There are other conferences, for instance, events that were organized by the other centers in UNI and Iowa State University that I was invited and planned to attend, but I've also to obtain the authorization to attend those conferences, De Castro said. Members of the executive committee expressed confusion and concern at the board's restrictions on De Castro's activities, with University of Texas at Austin associate professor and committee member Richard Lowry saying, quote, these are exactly the sort of conferences you need to go to if you're going to be recruiting faculty and raising the profile of the center, end quote. Decisions to go to conferences and other events are usually left up to the faculty member or official going to them, Lowry said, and he doesn't believe this is an acceptable approach to governance.

hiring faculty are crafting curriculum when the academic framework, as well as the permanent director, who is supposed to be involved with these processes, are not in place. Nicastro suggested creating subcommittees within the scholar committee to focus on either hiring or curriculum curation, for which Lowry and Hensley both voiced support. Hensley said the scholar committee should move ahead in its work with the understanding that the UI Provost Office and the academic officers with the Board of Regents are also identifying currently offered courses that could meet these requirements, and you're going to have to come together at some point. It's going to be a three-legged stool, Hensley said. You're going to be having the scholar committee at the advisory council. You're going to have the new director that's going to want to have significant input. And you have to have an understanding of what's currently being offered at the university. Lowry said he's hesitant to burn people's time on developing courses if the end result is whatever the provost wants to happen is going to happen, which Hensley countered by saying the council will only receive input from the provost office. Galenus and Lowry proposed holding a scholar committee meeting without Hensley present, but receiving minutes and other information after the fact in order to inform members of what's been happening with the center. It would be very valuable, I think, for the scholars to be able to talk about themselves, about where the center is, where the center may be headed, and where the center should be headed, Galena said. The committee received 62 applications for the center director job, Hensley said, with the six that could be discussed in open session. Of the six applicants mentioned in open session, only one has or was moved forward in consideration, number 45, whose last name is De Castro. No first names were provided during the meeting, and it is unclear whether the De Castro name as an applicant is the same as the center's interim director. Officially posted in mid-June, the job description for the center director position stated applications should be filed by August 14th to ensure best consideration, with search committee chair Richard Lowry saying at a June advisory council meeting that the Board of Regents hopes to have someone selected in its September meeting. Hensley told the board members in a June meeting that everything else will be on pause, with the center beyond establishing a speaker series, including offering courses during the fall semester, as the search for a director is ongoing, and the council must create courses by 2028 to satisfy new requirements in civics education. 9 justices on the Supreme Court, or 13, numbers battle revived in Congress. As public opinion of the U.S. Supreme Court flags amid decisions that have roiled the nation, Democrats renewed calls ahead of the midterms to expand the High Court, while House Republicans are considering a constitutional amendment this week that proposes to cap the number at 9. Just Monday, the court gave the green light to President Donald Trump's ballroom expansion and is expected to issue a major ruling soon on Trump's vote-by-mail order that could throw the midterm election into chaos. Over the weekend, Representative Jim Clyburn, Democrat from South Carolina, said, quote, I think that we are in a position now that calls for some significant actions taken by Congress, and we ought to expand, and 13 is a pretty good number. A baker's dozen would be a good number to have on the court, a 17-term House Democrat said on NBC News Meet the Press with Kristen Welker. Clyburn said conservatives on the court, specifically naming Justice Clarence Thomas, have decided to take the country back in time. In late April, the Supreme Court's conservative supermajority struck down a protection in the Voting Rights Act that assured the vote of majority black congressional districts could not be diluted. In June, the court upheld the Constitution's 14th Amendment guaranteeing birthright citizenship, but the decision was not unanimous. 4 justices dissented, arguing there are some exceptions for certain babies born to immigrants on U.S. soil, depending on their parents' immigration status. Clyburn is not the only Democrat to call for court expansion. Former Vice President Kamala Harris, a likely 2028 presidential hopeful, also advocated for a 13-justice high court during July 31st comments at the National Urban League meeting in Nashville, Tennessee. Other high-profile Democrats have said in recent weeks and months they want to see change at the Supreme Court, including House Minority Leader Hakeem Jeffries, Democrat from New York, Senator Raphael Warnock, Democrat from Georgia, Senator Adam Schiff, Democrat from California, and Pennsylvania Governor Josh Shapiro. As for public opinion, Pew Research found that just over half of the Americans have an unfavorable view of the Supreme Court, according to a survey result published on July 30th, a near-historic low. A Gallup poll published July 28th found confidence in the Supreme Court at a record low of 33%. While many Democrats' answer to the dissatisfaction is to add more justices, the House is poised to vote

as soon as this week on Republican resolution, to propose a constitutional amendment that would codify the number of justices at 9. House Republican leadership is expected to bring the resolution to the floor under a suspension of rules, meaning that a two-thirds majority would be required to pass it. The resolution would also have to pass the Senate to begin the 7-year clock for 3/5 of the states, or 38, to ratify it. House Speaker Mike Johnson told reporters on Capitol Hill Tuesday that he expects the resolution to hit the floor Wednesday. Johnson accused the Democratic Socialists of America, whom he referred to as the Communist Socialists in the Democratic Party, who are taking the party over, of wanting to pack the U.S. Supreme Court. "We're going to make sure that that doesn't happen," the Louisiana Republican said. "There's a couple of Democrats here in the House who have suggested that they're not on board with the Democratic Socialists of America's, just a few. They're going to get a chance to show us tomorrow. 9 justices has worked well." Johnson added, expanding the court risks turning it into a political palooza. His office did not respond to a state's newsroom's request for comment on whether he believes the resolution would succeed or if leadership has put the bill on the floor calendar to send a message ahead of the November midterm elections in which control of the House is at stake. Representative Andy Biggs, Republican from Arizona, introduced the resolution in January of 2025. The resolution was referred to the House calendar on July 6 of this year. Biggs won the GOP primary for Arizona governor in July. Biggs argued in early June that his resolution would protect the court from people threatening to pack this iconic American institution to ensure favorable outcomes for their causes. "This action will protect the court's legitimacy, preserve the checks and balances that safeguard our cherished freedoms, and ensure every American's rights to remain secure, no matter who holds the political power," he said in a statement after the House Committee on Judiciary advanced the legislation. Representative Derek Schmidt, Republican from Kansas, signed on as a co-sponsor in early June, and Representative Rick Allen, Republican from Georgia, on July 16th. Both men are in solidly Republican districts, according to the Cook Political Report with Amy Walter. Not all think that expanding the Supreme Court or restricting its size to 9 justices will fix what many see as a serious flaw. Gabe Roth, executive director of the nonprofit Fix the Court, said both ideas are pretty cynical positions. "I think it's just a matter of this magical thinking that all of a sudden we're going to have 13 justices and everything is going to be okay in the federal judiciary. That voting rights will come back, abortion rights will come back, and that's not how the cases reach the court," said Roth, whose organization advocates for non-ideological fixes. On the Keep 9 side, Roth said there's a belief that the court now has a perfect construct. "It's not," he said, adding, "I don't see why Keep 9 is a good idea other than to try to rile up the base." Instead, Roth wants to see term limits gradually phased in over time. "Every democracy that's younger than ours has term limits or age limits for their apex court justices. 49 out of 50 states have term limits, age limits, or retention elections for their apex courts," he told State's Newsroom in an interview Tuesday. "The Supreme Court lacks term limits because King George was firing colonial judges, and so some monarch's mental decrepitude shouldn't be a reason for maintaining something 250 years later," Roth said, referring to Great Britain's King George III at-will firing of judges in the colonies. "Founders of the United States wrote into the Constitution several guardrails against influencing the court, including giving judges lifetime appointments," according to the American Bar Association. Roth supports legislation introduced last year by Representative Ro Khanna, a Democrat from California, that would limit a justice's Supreme Court service to 18 years and would give each president a chance to nominate one justice during their first and third years in office. That means the number of justices would fluctuate at times depending on retirements or deaths. "It's basically like you had a new justice every 2 years, you know, and if there are 10 or 11 justices or for 10 or 15 years, so be it," he said. Democrats came to the number 4 because that would give Democrats a 7-6 majority. "It's not like they're pulling 4 out of thin air," he said, referring to advocates who want 13 justices. "The system would be fair and regularized," Roth added. "So we don't have the system where Trump gets 3 nominations in one term and then Jimmy Carter got 0 in his one term." 8 co-sponsors, all Democrats, joined Kahana's legislation. They include Representative Don Beyer, Democrat from Virginia, Rashida Tlaib, Democrat from Michigan, Sean Casten, Democrat from Illinois, Ilhan Omar, Democrat from Minnesota, Daniel Goldman, Democrat from New York, Juan Vargas, Democrat from California, Summer Lee, Democrat from Pennsylvania, and Yasemin Ansari, Democrat from Arizona.
Both Representative Hank Johnson, Democrat from Georgia, and Senator Sheldon Whitehouse, Democrat from Rhode Island, have sponsored other legislation to create term limits for Supreme Court justices. Johnson's bill, first introduced in 2023, has 86 Democratic co-sponsors. Senators Cory Booker, Democrat from New Jersey, and Richard Blumenthal, Democrat from Connecticut, and Alex Padilla, Democrat from California, joined Whitehouse to reintroduce their term limits bill in July. United States Postal Service whistleblower predicts catastrophic effect on elections under Trump vote-by-mail order. The U.S. Postal Service rushed the development of electronic tools to comply with the Trump administration policy, placing new restrictions on mail-in voting, and defied a court order to stop work on the system, according to an explosive whistleblower complaint published Tuesday by Democratic U.S. Senator Richard Blumenthal. The unnamed whistleblower predicted the result could be foreseeable catastrophic disruption to our coming nationwide elections based on the reckless pursuit of readying a new insufficiently tested, poorly planned mail-in ballot screening system. The system contains several massive flaws, and with virtually no time to spare before the November elections, USPS officials kept on developing an online verification system in violation of a Massachusetts judge's injunction, the whistleblower said. The system's verification standard is a 0% failure rate, meaning that any batch of ballots that contain any single ballot with an error would result in the entire batch being rejected, the whistleblower said. The verification system itself is suspect due to a hurried and untested development of an online portal that states were to use to upload voter and ballot information for verification by federal officials, the whistleblower said. Up against a tight deadline ahead of the midterm elections, the agency also continued to develop an online tool related to the regulation, despite the federal court order to pause the work, according to the whistleblower. No specific USPS officials were named as responsible for directing the work to continue in defiance of the courts. USPS did not immediately return a request for comment from state's newsroom. States were expected to begin using the system as soon as Tuesday, according to the whistleblower. The allegations from the whistleblower, a federal official whose exact role is not specified, were detailed in a report by Whistleblower Aid, a nonprofit legal group that is representing the whistleblower. Blumenthal of Connecticut attached the report to a letter to the U.S. Postmaster General David Steiner. The apparently sloppy and rushed manner in which the federal ballot mail portal and supporting IT systems are being built poses significant risk, the report said. Potentially millions of American voters may not receive their mail-in ballot this election cycle in a timely manner or at all. The new policy, which President Donald Trump initiated in a March executive order, has been the subject of intense legal fighting over the past few weeks that continues with an appeal now sitting at the First Circuit Court of Appeals. Democratic state officials and voting rights groups have said the regulation would likely disenfranchise voters. Blumenthal said the USPS should reject the policy entirely. We urge you to abandon this ill-conceived, unconscionable plan and ensure that all Americans can exercise their constitutional right to vote, including by mail, without interference by the United States Postal Service, he wrote. In a final rule published on August 21st, the Postal Service said states would use a to-be-developed online portal to upload information about the envelopes being used for mail ballots and the voters who received them. USPS would also use the portal to verify that all ballots and voters complied with the requirements set out in the new rule. But the project was beset with several challenges, in part spurred by unrealistic timeline for development, the whistleblower said. The whistleblower's disclosure identifies problems at every stage of USPS's development of the portal, demonstrating deeply flawed plans for implementation, Blumenthal wrote. A project of the portal's size and importance would normally take 9 months to a year or more to finish, according to the whistleblower disclosure. Smaller current Postal Service IT projects have been given 8-month timelines, according to the whistleblower. USPS began developing the mail ballot portal in June, just 3 months before it was to be introduced, and less than 5 months before Election Day, according to the disclosure. Individual elements of the tool have not been sufficiently tested, rendering meaningful testing of the project impossible, the whistleblower said. The whistleblower believes that there has been insufficient internal testing of the system, the disclosure said. Such testing is critical to determine whether it will work on September 1st when states could be expected to start using it.
Software developers on the project have considerable concern that the project skipped standard principles of testing and debugging new software before launch, the whistleblower said. The IT problems heightened the danger of another major issue, a policy of rejecting entire batches of ballots based on a faulty barcode on a single ballot. According to the whistleblower, the administration has hidden the high likelihood that standard raises for major disruptions in ballot delivery. As presently designed, if even one barcode on one single ballot in a bulk mailing of 10,000 ballots fails to properly scan during the verification process, the entire batch is rejected and sent back to the state, effectively stopping the ballots from being mailed to voters, the report said. A misread barcode could result from something as simple as a voter's changed name after marriage or a move of address, Blumenthal said. The whistleblower said the USPS paused work for about a month after Judge Indira Dalwani in the U.S. District Court of Massachusetts issued an injunction against Trump's executive order, finding in part that it likely violated the U.S. Constitution's provision granting states the power to administer elections. But USPS officials then ordered a work to resume on the project in defiance of the judicial order that remained in effect, the whistleblower said. The whistleblower added that the agency ignored another temporary restraining order Talwani, who was appointed by former President Barack Obama, issued last week and upheld Monday and continued to work on the project. In his letter to Steiner, Blumenthal asked if it was true and posed several other questions stemming from the whistleblower's report and asked for a response by Friday. Also from Washington, U.S. House clears spending stopgap backed by Trump that averts government shutdown. The U.S. House approved a short-term government funding bill Tuesday that would avoid a shutdown this fall once President Donald Trump signs it. The 370-48 vote showed neither Republicans nor Democrats want a repeat of the funding lapse that took place last year when disagreement over enhanced Affordable Care Act tax credits led to a historic 43-day shutdown. The stopgap spending bill, which the Senate approved in early August, would provide mostly flat funding for federal departments and agencies to keep up and running from the start of the new fiscal year on October 1st through December 11th. The short-term funding patch is supposed to give Congress more time to reach bipartisan agreement on the dozen annual appropriation bills. Absent that, lawmakers can pass a series of stopgap spending bills or force another government shutdown. House Appropriations Committee Chairman Tom Cole, Republican from Oklahoma, said during floor debate, "The bill doesn't include any poison pills or partisan riders. The bill before us is a clean, narrowly tailored, continuing resolution that keeps the government open and operating. Nothing more, nothing less," he said. "It gives the nation and our constituents certainty." The measure, Cole said, would allow Congress time to get past the November elections and allow us time to assess and move forward with further appropriation measures in November and December. Connecticut Democratic Representative Rosa DeLauro, ranking member on the committee, said the bill doesn't include any additional funding for immigration and customs enforcement and would block the administration from moving any money to the Border Patrol. Republicans in Congress approved a $70 billion package earlier this year intended to fund ICE and the Border Patrol for the next 3 years. That funding was on top of the roughly $170 billion for immigration enforcement included in the GOP's Big Beautiful Law. "We will not support a single cent in further funding without substantial reforms to protect our communities from abuse," DeLauro said during debate. The stopgap spending bill, she said, is in no way a substitute for the full-year funding process. It is merely a means to complete this important work while averting a lapse in government funding. Senators voted 96-0 to approve the spending measure in early August after making changes to a bill the House passed in late July. The White House indicated last month that Trump plans to sign the bill when he reaches his desk, writing in a statement of administration policy that the president strongly opposes another futile government shutdown. "Every member of Congress should support passage of this CR to keep the government open as discussions on full-year appropriations continue," it said. The current version of the legislation closes the loophole that would have allowed the Trump administration to transfer funding for other programs to Border Patrol and extend authorization of important health, veteran, infrastructure, and other programs, according to a summary from Senate Appropriations Committee Ranking Member Patty Murray, Democrat from Washington. The bill also blocks the White House Budget Office from moving forward during the next few months with a rule that would give political appointees more influence over grants.
Senate Appropriations Chairwoman Susan Collins, Republican from Maine, wrote in a letter released in early July that the rule would impose new burdensome requirements on award recipients that would harm small and rural communities, undermine scientific and biomedical research, and conflict with Congress's control over the federal funding process. Democrats in Congress also oppose the proposed rule, arguing it will make it impossible for grant recipients to faithfully carry out the funding priorities that Congress establishes in statute, and would turn federal grants into a new cudgel for the president to unilaterally advance his partisan agenda and punish political rivals. And the University of Northern Iowa Foundry Center received state funding for new equipment. The University of Northern Iowa will use state funding to expand the capabilities of its Foundry Center. The Cedar Falls University announced that the Iowa Economic Development Authority has awarded UNI with $970,000 through its Strategic Infrastructure Program. Funds will go to purchasing new equipment for the Foundry 4.0 Center, an off-campus facility focused on exploring new technologies for the foundry industry alongside the university's Metal Casting Center. This funding will go a long way to keep the faculty and equipment operating in a way to support ongoing research. The funding will be used to purchase a 3D sand printer and an induction furnace for the Foundry Center, according to the release. The center will use the sand printer to create complex molds and cores directly from digital designs, cutting down on time and effort. The induction furnace will increase the center's capacity to melt metal for research and industry work. With this new equipment, the Foundry Center will be better equipped to support student learning in collaboration with Iowa companies. Metal Casting Center Associate Director Nathaniel Bryant collaborated with industry partners to show the center's need for new equipment and submitted the application for funding. This is only the beginning of more great things to come from the Metal Casting Center. And that brings us to the close of this week's Iowa Capital Dispatch. 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
13: It's time now to start the newspaper coverage on the Talking Information Center. Today is Friday, the 4th of September, 2026, and we have the Wall Street Journal for you today being read by our volunteer, George.
14: Thank you, John Shea, and welcome. It's my great pleasure to read for you this morning. I'll begin with the What's News column. These are news briefs on the far left side of the front page of the journal. These are news briefs, little appetizers of articles that I'll get to in detail as I move through the paper today. NVIDIA agreed to buy artificial intelligence startup Hugging Face. Yes, that's the name. Hugging Face in a deal valued at roughly $13 billion, accelerating NVIDIA's push to promote open-weight AI models and services. Stocks climbed and bond yields retreated on the heels of remarks by Fed Governor Christopher Waller. The S&P 500, NASDAQ, and Dow rose 1.1, 1.4, and 1.2% respectively. Fox News parted with longtime anchor Maria Bartiromo, announcing the separation after the journalist had been absent from the screen for almost a month. The Dutch Central Bank moved 78 metric tons of gold valued at $11 billion from vaults in Manhattan to London, saying it would be easier to trade it from there. Tesla rolled out its steering wheel-free cyber cabs on the roads of Austin, Texas, in the first public test of its ability to transition from traditional electric vehicles to fully autonomous cars. Victoria's Secret again boosted its full-year outlook, pointing to progress in its turnaround plan even as second-quarter sales growth cooled. Campbell's said it cut more than 1,750 jobs, or roughly 13% of its workforce, as part of a cost-saving program to hasten a turnaround. Tyson Foods said revenue would grow by less than previously expected this year, citing volatile cattle prices amid a years-long cattle shortage. And finally, DocuSign raised its sales outlook for the second time this year, citing a boost from AI-related demand. Today's lead story on the front page of the journal, NVIDIA sets $13 billion agreement to acquire AI startup. Hugging Face purchase ramps up efforts to push open-weight AI models. It's written by Gareth Vipers. NVIDIA has agreed to buy New York-based AI startup Hugging Face in a deal worth about $13 billion, the latest acquisition by the chip giant at the center of the artificial intelligence boom. The deal accelerates NVIDIA's push to promote open-weight AI models and services that challenge both proprietary models from the big U.S. AI companies and open models developed in China. Unlike proprietary models developed by companies such as OpenAI and Anthropic, open-weight models, as they're called, are public, enabling users to download, customize, and run them on their own or third-party software. Founded a decade ago, Hugging Face has grown into a leading platform for accessing open-weight AI. Engineers use it to collaborate on machine learning projects from model development to applications. It was the target of a recent unexpected hack by a new OpenAI model that went rogue. NVIDIA Chief Executive Jensen Huang said Hugging Face would remain an open platform. Open weights broaden access to AI and help ensure the AI leadership is distributed across companies, institutions, and communities, he said in a statement Thursday. Open models let startups, businesses, universities, and public institutions build on advanced capabilities without training every model from scratch, the statement said. Hugging Face approached NVIDIA to discuss a possible deal earlier in the summer, according to Clément Delang, the startup's chief executive. I think we realized that Hugging Face and open source AI in general was at the turning point and that it needed more resources, more scale, more visibility, DeLang told CNBC on Thursday. DeLang said he approached NVIDIA because it, quote, was a perfect home for his company. The company was founded in New York in 2016 by three French entrepreneurs, Julien Chaumont, Thomas Wolfe, and DeLang, with the aim of building a chatbot for teenagers. The technology underpinning the original product, particularly tools for natural language processing, attracted much more interest from developers than the consumer app itself. The focus of the business became its Hugging Face Hub, which allows developers to upload and download AI models and AI data sets in much the same way software developers use GitHub to share code. NVIDIA has been at the center of a flurry of recent deal-making activity, using its financial heft to backstop data center financing and other deals with customers. Last month, NVIDIA announced plans to join up with top Wall Street investment firms to provide partial guarantees for up to $500 billion in data center financing, and soon after agreed to backstop a massive Ohio data center project by OpenAI. Some industry observers and executives are concerned that a lack of focus on open source models in the U.S. will prompt businesses and countries to embrace Chinese open-weight models instead. Those models, in some cases, can rival the performance of U.S. models while being cheaper to operate. Some U.S. officials have considered restricting access to Chinese open-weight tools because of security concerns. But Huang, Mark Zuckerberg, and other Silicon Valley executives have pushed back on such restrictions. Don't regulate hypothetical, theoretical harm. Regulate actual and pragmatic harm, Huang told officials from the G20 countries this week. Late last month, NVIDIA struck a $6 billion deal with American AI startup Poolside to license its open-weight models and hire the bulk of its engineers, the Wall Street Journal reported. NVIDIA launched the Nemotron Coalition, an association of leading open model developers, including Mistral, Thinking Machines Lab, and Perplexity earlier this year, and said it would share data, expertise, and computing resources. More than 18 million developers, researchers, and creators use Hugging Face to share more than 3 million models, 500,000 data sets, and 1 million applications, according to NVIDIA. Economics across Mideast face poor outlook as war drags on. It's run by Omar Abdel Baki and Summer Saeed. Dubai. When war arrived in this playground for the ultra-rich in the Middle East this spring, its leaders, like others across the Arab Gulf, pinned their hopes on a brief conflict, expecting to roar back by the fall and end a disastrous period in their history. Instead, they're writing the year off as a loss, people familiar with their thinking said, as fighting between the U.S. and Iran drags into its seventh month and a bleak economic picture descends on the region. Marquee events have been disrupted and luxury hotels are largely empty and slashing staff as war risks keep air travelers away. The Bahrain Grand Prix Formula One race is still happening this October, but thousands of miles away in Malaysia. Saudi Arabia, which has made a multi-billion dollar bet on video games, moved the eSports World Cup to Paris from Riyadh, and Formula One canceled April's race in the kingdom. The Abu Dhabi Grand Prix is still in the calendar for December, though Formula One said that could change depending on events. A music festival headlined by Shakira this year in the United Arab Emirates has been pulled. Aviation, real estate, tourism, shipping, and hotels continue to be hit hard across the region. Companies are dealing not only with a lack of demand, but also shipping bottlenecks that have delayed deliveries of everything from heavy machinery to kegs of imported beer. When this thing ends, it is still going to take 6 months for things to start to feel normal again, said Rafael Kanoyan, chief executive at UAE contractor Al Riyam Group, who said shipment backlogs and rerouted containers have sharply increased the price of imported goods. Arab Gulf leaders came into the summer expecting the violent phase of the war to wind down in favor of long negotiations over Iran's nuclear program, allowing economic activity to bounce back closer to normal, the people familiar with their thinking said. These hopes are gone now. Gulf leaders expect the rest of the year will be a washout and are looking at an extended period of low-level conflict with no clear U.S. path to bring it to an end, the people said. Business people in the hardest-hit sectors in Dubai are signaling a recovery could be a long way off, even as the government has throttled information about war damage, stopped publishing some data, and gone on a marketing blitz to portray life in the Emirate as back to its pre-war best. Wynn Resorts, which is constructing the first legal casino resort in the UAE at a price tag of more than $5 billion, said the war has led to a months-long delay in opening and has increased costs by hundreds of millions of dollars. Look, I'm not going to tell you there's no risk, but when we underwrote the project, we didn't underwrite a region with zero geopolitical risk, Wynn Chief Executive Craig Billings said on a call with investors in August. We underwrote a country with a demonstrated ability to manage through it. Many European and North American airlines, including Air Canada, KLM, and Lufthansa, have extended their suspensions of flights to Dubai, in some cases, until next year. Gulf-based airlines have continued to fly across the region, even using Iranian airspace. Their risk appetite is higher. Dozens of planes have landed at or departed Dubai International Airport within 5 minutes of warnings of missiles or drone attacks, the Wall Street Journal has reported. Dubai International Airport, typically among the world's busiest, said its passenger traffic fell 31% year over year in the first half of 2026. It said its cargo shipments are down 29% in the same period. Hotel occupancy rates dropped to 56% in the first half of the year, from around 80% in 2025, according to a report from Cavendish Maxwell, a Persian Gulf-based property consulting firm. Luxury and upscale properties face the steepest occupancy declines. The crisis is making tourism less attractive as a counterweight to oil as Saudi Arabia works to reduce its reliance on hydrocarbons under Crown Prince Mohammed bin Salman's Vision 2030 plan, said Neil Quilliam, an associate fellow at international affairs think tank Chatham House in London. Vision 2030 was already a bit on the rocks, and they were already changing their priorities, said Quilliam, referring to the ambitious economic and social change effort. There seems to be a push now away from the softer sides of the business goals and more toward industrialization. Dubai's real estate index, which tracks publicly listed developers, had shed about a third of its value as of Thursday from just before the war. Residential sales fell 31% in the spring. Sales of luxury properties above $4 million were hit even harder, down 59%, according to a report from Better Homes, a Dubai property brokerage. This year went into the trash, said Waleed Abu Sabah, a Dubai-based property consultant. Originally from Lebanon, Abu Sabah moved to Dubai in 2023 to tap into the city's post-COVID real estate rush. He went from earning around $2,000 a month in other Middle Eastern markets to pulling in $65,000 a month selling properties and living the flashy Dubai lifestyle of fast cars, parties, and expensive watches. Chinese warships cruise too close for Japan's comfort. Tokyo feels most severe security environment since World War II. It's written by Jason Douglas and Junko Fukutomi. Satuchi, Japan. The Chinese warships that sail close to the Japanese island of Amami Oshima make Naruhito Kamada nervous. A stocky former sumo wrestler, the Satuchi mayor worries there might be a collision one day in the narrow channel that connects the East China Sea with the Pacific Ocean. I feel a sense of crisis, Kamada said in an interview. His office a few hundred yards from the docks where fishing boats and whale-watching expeditions put out to sea. Japanese surveillance has recorded Chinese destroyers passing through the strait near Amami Oshima at least 10 times this year. That follows zero such transits in 2025 and is on pace to exceed the 15 recorded in 2024. It's a provocation for sure, said Takuya Matsuda, an international security scholar at Aoyama Gakuin University in Tokyo. Japan is facing what officials describe as the most severe anxiety environment since World War II. China is flexing its growing military might, pressing maritime claims across Eastern Asia, and pushing deeper into the Western Pacific, where the U.S. has held sway for a year, deepening alliances among Japan's neighbors, China, North Korea, and Russia. Have raised questions about the nation's security as well as the security of vital sea lanes that connect its economy to the U.S. and beyond. In recent years, North Korea has increased its focus on shorter-range missiles designed to threaten Japan and South Korea. That weaponry includes tactical nukes. Japanese officials said the Russian military has expanded its movements in the sea and air around Japan, including by performing live missile drills near the southern Kuril Islands, which are claimed by both Russia and Japan. At the same time, the countries have stepped up rhetoric disparaging Japan's militaristic past, saying that the country's efforts to strengthen its defenses are similar to its World War II aggression. Japan's U.S. alliance, meanwhile, has come under pressure. President Trump has railed against those he perceives as freeloading off the U.S. security umbrella, most recently criticizing countries, including Japan, for failing to send warships to help the U.S. reopen the Strait of Hormuz. He has sown doubts in Asian capitals over his willingness to come to their aid, questioning whether America should defend Taiwan. Trump has downsized planned U.S. drills with South Korea's military and redeployed the Japan-based USS George Washington to the Middle East. The George Washington is a nuclear aircraft carrier. Still, the U.S. demonstrated in a giant international drill in the Pacific this summer that is working closely with Asian allies, with another three-way exercise between the U.S., South Korea, and Japan planned for this month. It has also expanded its military presence in the Philippines as part of Washington's strategy to scatter U.S. forces across the Pacific. Dutch bank moves $11 billion in gold from New York City, citing geopolitical unrest. It's written by Joe Stoner and Joe Wallace. The Dutch central bank shifted the location of 78 metric tons of gold valued at $11 billion at today's prices from vaults beneath the streets of Manhattan to London, saying it would improve the ability to trade the metal in a pinch. The high security operation took several months to pull off. Some of the gold was sold in the U.S. and repurchased in the U.K. Other bars were flown to Europe, likely in the storage hold of planes. The result, almost a third of the Dutch gold reserve is in London, and still a chunky 9% in New York, flipping their earlier positions. In view of increasing geopolitical unrest, DNB is strengthening its crisis preparedness, the central bank said in a statement referring to its Dutch acronym. The central bank also moved some gold from vaults in Canada. We expect that we will never need to use them, but we do need to strengthen our resilience and preparedness, said DNB President Olaf Schlegpen. The bank didn't specify what it meant by geopolitical unrest. The move follows 18 months in which relations between the U.S. and Europe have frayed over tariffs, President Trump's threats to seize Greenland, and his equivocation over the U.S.'s military backing. Gold's place as the backbone of global finance ended with the demise of the Bretton Woods monetary system in the 1970s. But central banks kept hold of some gold as part of reserves they could sell to defend their currencies if they came under strain. After a long decline, central banks started adding to their gold holdings again around the time of the 2008 financial crisis, according to a 2023 paper by the International Monetary Fund. Since then, proliferating sanctions have encouraged many central banks, notably Russia's, to stock up on gold in case the U.S. cut them off from its banking system. Many central banks, including the Dutch, spread their gold eggs in different baskets around the world to keep them safe. New York, London are the two main centers for gold trading. The Fed keeps gold 50 feet below sea level on Manhattan Island bedrock, strong enough to support the weight of hundreds of thousands of bars. Security is so tight, three people need to be present even to change a light bulb. London, though, remains the global hub for trading physical gold. The Dutch central bank said bars at the Bank of New England need to conform to international market standards and are therefore, quote, regarded as the world's most easily tradable gold. Those in New York and Ottawa, it said, wouldn't be as easy to trade, quote, in a crisis situation. Bank of New England vaults are also host a lively market in lending and borrowing gold. Central banks can earn a return by lending bullion to other players in exchange for interest. The hodgepodge of shapes and sizes in the Fed's vaults limits this market in New York. The operation involved both financial and logistical expertise. The Dutch central bank first sold 59 tons in New York and bought the same amount in London, minimizing the amount that had to fly across the Atlantic. It transferred a further 27 tons from North America, but not directly to the UK. Instead, the central bank directed the gold to its own vaults in Zeist in Utrecht province. Meanwhile, it moved gold from Zeist to London. The reason? The bars that traveled from the Netherlands to the UK met the Bank of England standards, so the central bank didn't have to melt the North American bars down and recast them. The Dutch central bank didn't reveal how it shuttled the gold around. Here's a capital account written by Greg Ipp. Canada is loath to be next Venezuela. A few months after capturing Venezuela's leader, President Trump mused about making it the 51st state. Venezuela didn't end up an American state. It is more of a vassal or protectorate or colony. Call it what you will, it isn't sovereign. Its interim president, Delcy Rodriguez, was installed by the Americans and serves at their pleasure. American troops come and go at will. Its oil revenue flows through the U.S. Treasury. And last week, Trump boasted that the U.S. had taken control of a sizable chunk of its oil reserves at zero cost. Venezuela is the most extreme manifestation of Trump's, quote, Monroe Doctrine. Get it? It's compared to the Monroe Doctrine. Under that reformulation of the 1823 Monroe Doctrine, the U.S. seeks dominance of the Western Hemisphere. Trump has intervened in Argentina's markets to help an ally while meddling in the elections of Brazil and Colombia in hopes of defeating adversaries. In Venezuela, Trump has prioritized control of oil over the restoration of democracy. Trump's treatment of Venezuela helps explain why Canada broke off trade talks with the U.S. Yet American officials seemed puzzled that Prime Minister Mark Carney would risk trade war given the disproportionate cost Canada is likely to bear. He's not doing what's best for the Canadian people, Treasury Secretary Scott Bessent declared Monday. For Carney, it isn't about economic cost, but sovereignty. No Canadian leader wants to be the Delcy Rodriguez of the North of the North. Chrystia Freeland, Canada's former Deputy Prime Minister, told CNBC last week. Since World War II, the U.S. pursued trade liberalization as a goal in and of itself, a way to generate mutual benefit and strengthen ties with allies. In that spirit, Canada in the 1980s took what it called a leap of faith and negotiated a free trade deal with the U.S. President Ronald Reagan described the resulting pact as a, quote, model for the future of this country and the world. A few years later, Mexico joined. The North American Free Trade Agreement was followed by numerous new bilateral pacts slashing trade barriers. When Trump came to office in 2017, he set out to reverse the free trade tide. His trade representative, Robert Lighthizer, was anti-free trade and pro-tariff. But he also knew his counterparts had to be able to sell a deal politically back home. The resulting U.S.-Mexico-Canada agreement, which replaced NAFTA and deals with Japan and South Korea, favored the U.S., but were nonetheless embraced by its partners. In his second term, Trump's approach was completely different. Not only did he hit almost everyone with steep tariffs, he regularly linked the levies to political or territorial goals. He threatened Colombia with tariffs for refusing to take deportees, Brazil for prosecuting his ally, former President Jair Bolsonaro, and Europe to make Denmark hand over Greenland. He said Canada could avoid tariffs by becoming the 51st state. The U.S., of course, has a long history of interfering in Latin America. Still, Venezuelan-born Harvard economist Ricardo Hausman says this was often to establish free market institutions and keep out the Soviet Union. Trump's demands on Venezuela lack any such moral compass, he said, and are simply an illegitimate power grab. The U.S. said it captured Venezuelan dictator Nicolas Maduro for drug trafficking. Just as a note, Canada's stance in trade negotiations was heavily shaped by the threats against its sovereignty from Trump and its allies. In January, Besant appeared to express support for Alberta's secession. The province holds a referendum next month on the question. This led Canada to view U.S. demands through a different prism than in the past. Once eager to prove itself a secure supplier of resources, Canada now worries about the leverage U.S. could wield as the dominant customer of those resources. Canada feared U.S. tariffs on autos and trucks were intended to wipe out its industry, which Trump did little to dispel. I don't want Canadian cars. I don't want Canadian parts. I don't want Canadian anything, Trump said on social media. Like Imperial Britain and modern China, Trump sees his neighbors as a source of raw materials and a market for manufactured products. This shapes his negotiations. While insisting on steep tariffs on Canadian manufactured goods, Trump has kept tariffs low on Canadian oil and indeed pressed for greater access. Though the U.S. is still the world's largest oil producer, Trump wanted to revive the Keystone XL pipeline from Canadian oil fields to American refineries. Most problematic was what Canadian officials interpreted as demands for a veto over trade deals with other countries. U.S. Trade Representative Jameson Greer disputed that, saying the U.S. wanted to ensure cheap aluminum and steel, such as from China, and that didn't enter the U.S. from Canada. Canada in the past has suggested a common approach toward China, Fortress North America, as Carney sometimes put it. But the U.S. envisioned a Fortress North America where one ruler would have dictated what other inhabitants of the fortress could have done with the outside world, while feeling free to impose restrictions at will on them within the fortress. Former Canadian trade negotiator Steve Verhuell wrote in a commentary. Waller would back a rate hold if data supported. It's written by Nick Timmerhouse. Fed Governor Christopher Waller said Thursday he would support holding rates steady at the central bank's meeting in 2 weeks if August inflation data continued the recent progress seen in June and July, but that he could favor a rate increase if that progress reverses. Recent data have shown signs of improvement on inflation, and, quote, if this continues in the data due over the next 2 weeks, I would be inclined to support holding the target for the federal funds rate at its current setting, Waller said in remarks during a Reuters virtual event. Waller pointed to uncertainty, however, over how military conflicts, trade policy, and artificial intelligence would influence the economy. If inflation comes in hot, I would consider a rate hike, he said. The Fed held rates steady in July, but three officials voted to raise rates. Remarks marked a slight shift in tone from July when Waller said the Fed was at a, quote, crossroads and sounding less patient, and the central bank would need to consider light tightening if evidence materialized of firmer inflation. He described the cases for accelerating and decelerating inflation as equally plausible. On Thursday, Waller continued to outline a low bar for raising rates, but said the recent data hadn't necessarily cleared it. He pointed to how a short-term measure of underlying inflation had fallen to around 3% from 4.76% in February. Drug makers quietly halt autoimmune trials. It's written by Javier Martinez and Lizzie Lawrence. Bristol Myers Squibb told regulators, researchers, and patient advocacy groups in early June that it had paused closely watched drug research because of life-threatening side effects. It took 3 months for the company to share that with the broader public. Novartis paused research into a similar therapy last month, which it confirmed only after Wall Street analysts noticed while scouring a database. It took a week for the company to reveal that 3 study patients had died. Novartis and Bristol Myers are both studying their own new forms of faster-to-produce CART, that's CAR-T therapy for autoimmune diseases, a promising new area of drug research that re-engineers a person's own cells to attack disabling conditions such as lupus or rheumatoid arthritis. In Novartis's trial, 3 people died of a rare complication in which the immune system overreacts. Bristol Myers' Zola cell pause, announced this week, followed a different complication called ICANS, I-C-A-N-S, all caps, a form of brain inflammation. Both are known complications of CAR-T therapy, which is already on the market to treat some cancers. As part of routine safety surveillance, the Bristol Myers spokesperson said in response to an inquiry, we voluntarily paused environment and enrollment and treatment. Drug makers are required to tell the public when an experimental treatment turns dangerous. Federal rules require companies to report cases such as these to regulators on a tight clock, but there is no equivalent requirement to alert outside parties such as doctors, prospective patients, or investors unless the company thinks the information is material to its bottom line. That gives drug makers discretion over when to say if they spot problems, even when hundreds of patients are already enrolled in a study or deciding whether to sign up. We're suffering from a lack of shared knowledge, said Sue Chrysogelos, who participated in a CAR-T study for a different drug maker to treat her scleroderma. Information about clinical trials can be commercially competitive, so companies guard it closely. When trials are paused without disclosure, though, patients can get stuck waiting without much clarity about the potential risks of participating. Novartis is studying its therapy, RapCell, in 8 autoimmune trials, including a multiple sclerosis and rheumatoid arthritis, a broad bet that has enrolled more than 500 patients. Bristol Myers' safety signal emerged in a trial of ZolaCell in patients with a type of lupus, but the company has halted studies into other immune conditions that cause inflammation and muscle weakness. It took a Wall Street Journal analyst noticing something odd in a database to surface the halted research. Sam Corwin, who covers biotech for William Blair, was doing a routine check of clinical trials last week when she saw, Sammy Corwin is her name, S-A-M-I, last week when she saw that a slate of studies testing therapies in autoimmune diseases had gone dark. She started calling around. A colleague noticed that Bristol Myers' trials had frozen too. By the weekend, her team had confirmed pauses at both companies. Corwin published a research note that got picked up by a trade publication, and shortly thereafter, Endpoints News reported the deaths in a Novartis trial. Novartis hadn't told Corwin the cases were fatal when she asked about the trial pause. Corwin said, "That was news to me," she said. The company hasn't answered questions about whether the deaths in Novartis' studies occurred in one clinical trial or across several. It is unclear whether the people died as a result of taking the drug or from underlying conditions. Broader communication about trial events is balanced within the need to preserve the integrity of ongoing trials, a Novartis spokesman said, adding that the company was, quote, analyzing all data to understand potential factors contributing to recent events. A Bristol Myers spokesperson described its cases as, quote, transient and reversible, and said none was fatal. For decades, treating autoimmune diseases such as lupus and rheumatoid arthritis has meant a lifetime of drugs that suppress the immune system and wear down the body. CAR-T has offered the possibility of a single treatment that resets the immune system for life. In an early Bristol Myers study of just over 100 patients, more than 90% of patients with treatment-resistant autoimmune disease went into remission without needing further treatment, the company said last year. Trump fatigue is setting in on some GOP candidates. Party sees benefits and risks to president's midterm support. Quote, it smells destructive. served by Lindsay Wise, Siobhan Hughes, and Maya Davis. Washington. Congressional Republican leaders are putting President Trump front and center in their campaign to keep control of House and Senate, even as some of the parties say the strategy could increase the likelihood of a drubbing in the midterms. Nobody better to turn out the base than President Trump, said House Majority Leader Steve Scalise, Republican of Louisiana. That Trump-centric approach will be on display next week in Dallas as the president stars at an unusual midterm GOP convention. While many GOP lawmakers are embracing the president, others have started to sound the alarm that Trump's low approval ratings could sink the party in November. They say resentment is building as Trump focuses more on legacy construction projects and fights with allies than on helping Republicans keep control of Congress. Some of the things he's done, it smells like chaos, it smells destructive, said Representative Don Bacon, Republican of Nebraska, who's retiring. He pointed to Trump's recent executive order renaming Lake Ontario, calling it a, quote, silly own goal by the president. Most people think it's dumb, he said. He renamed it from Lake Ontario to, wait for it, Lake America. Bacon says he has encouraged Republicans running in competitive races to break with Trump on issues such as tariffs, even if stepping out of the limelight, out of the line, might draw Trump's wrath. It's hard to say I disagree and I'm going to vote that way, Bacon said, and you've got to do it. Democrats need to gain just 3 seats to win back the House and 4 to take the Senate. And nonpartisan election analysts have shifted more races in Democrats' direction over the summer. For Republicans, the 3 most plausible outcomes are that it will be bad,

lawmakers and strategists is their impatience with Trump's super PAC, MAGA Inc., which has yet to spend much of its $400 million war chest on the midterms. MAGA Inc. is committed to retaining and building the GOP majorities in the House and Senate. "We are not in the business of sharing our battle plans with the press," said the PAC's spokesperson, Alex Pfeiffer. Trump, who has said he wants voters to pretend his name is on the ballot, pledged to Republican candidates at a dinner on Wednesday that he would campaign across the country to get them reelected. "I will be with you 100% all the way until November," he said. White House spokeswoman Olivia Wales pointed to Trump's tax cuts and energy policies and his efforts to lower the cost of prescription drugs and end illegal border crossings. Retiring Representative Dan Newhouse, Republican in Washington, who voted to impeach Trump in 2021, said the president certainly has a strong following, but times are tough. He said voter exhaustion with Trump is, quote, a legitimate concern for Republicans. "We need people to turn out," Newhouse said. "I can see Republicans not being as motivated as Democrats this year." Among the more than 100 lawmakers and candidates attending the midterm convention will be Representative Derek Van Orden, a Republican running for re-election in a Wisconsin swing district, who says he's sticking as close as possible to Trump, even if it costs him a seat. "I'm not backing away," he said. Moving on now to the business and finance section. Today's lead story there, VW shakes up U.S. leadership. Automakers North American chief exits after fewer than 2 years in the role. It's written by Stephen Wilmot. Volkswagen wants to make a fresh start in the U.S. again. The German automaker is shaking up its North American leadership for the second time in less than 2 years after President Trump's tariff and electric vehicle policies collided with the company's plans for the large, lucrative U.S. market. Volkswagen said Wednesday that veteran company executive Marco Schubert would take responsibility for its business in North America starting in October. Current boss Kjell Gruner, who joined Volkswagen in December 2024 after a stint at electric vehicle startup Rivian, is leaving the company, it said. The management change marks the latest attempt by the world's second-largest carmaker to revive its underpowered American business as it continues to struggle in other parts of the world. Volkswagen's once lucrative business in China has fallen prey to local competitors. In Europe, it is cutting tens of thousands of jobs and closing or repurposing factories. In a sign of the company's determination to fix its problems in North America, Schubert, unlike his predecessor, will report directly to Chief Executive Oliver Blum. "We will intensify our commitment in the most important growth market for the Volkswagen Group," Blum said in a statement. The U.S., with about 16 million total annual vehicle sales and a large potential for profit, has eluded Volkswagen for decades. Sales of its namesake brand peaked in 1970, the heyday of the Beetle and the bus, before it was overtaken by Japanese rivals that proved better at adapting to evolving American tastes. While the company has recovered some ground this century, particularly with its luxury brands Audi and Porsche, its group market share in North America hovers around 4%, far below its dominant position in other markets. The past 18 months have been particularly tough. With just one small U.S. factory in Chattanooga, Tennessee, Volkswagen imports most of its vehicles it sells in the U.S., making it one of the automakers worst affected by Trump's trade policies. The company estimates the annual hit to its business at the equivalent of $5.8 billion. Volkswagen's group sales in the U.S. fell by around 14% last year and another 7% in the first half of 2026 compared with the prior year period. "Our cars are becoming more expensive and therefore increasingly difficult to sell, not because they have become inferior, but because the rules of the game have changed," Ruhl said in a Q&A published on the company's intranet last month. Stocks, bonds rally on dovish rate talk. It's written by Shraddha Dinesh. Stocks climbed and global bond yields retreated after Federal Reserve Governor Christopher Waller said he would support holding interest rates steady if August inflation data supports it. The rally was broad, with all but three S&P 500 sectors in the green.

financials and consumer discretionary stocks led gains, ending the session up more than 1.5%. Every Magnificent Seven company ended higher. Robinhood, Coinbase, Palantir, and ServiceNow were among the S&P 500's biggest winners. Major indexes opened higher after Waller suggested he would hold supporting rates steady at the central bank's meeting in 2 weeks if inflation data continue their recent progress. Recent data suggests we are finally seeing some signs of disinflation, Waller said at a Reuters event. And if this continues in the data due over the next 2 weeks, I would be inclined to support holding the target for the federal funds rate at its current setting. Comments relieve some pressure on the bond market, where a recent climb in yields, which rise when prices fall, had rattled investors worldwide. Treasury yields retreated, with the 10-year yield settling at 4.761%, down from 2026 highs near 4.8% in recent days. The odds of a Fed rate hike this month are now a coin flip, according to CME FedWatch, down from a 70% likelihood on Wednesday. More investors hunt for AI-proof assets, it's run by Kate Clark. Venture capital is usually associated with moonshot technology bets. Lately, though, some venture investors have found new, more analog pursuits, sports teams, iconic real estate, and even children's toys. Investors are looking for opportunities insulated from the AI boom, including businesses built around human experiences that ChatGPT can't replace. Josh Kushner, founder of investment firm Thrive Capital, is among the investors who have recently acquired stakes in some of the U.S.'s leading sports franchises, including the San Francisco Giants and a $12.5 billion deal that made the Los Angeles Lakers the most valuable sports team ever. Jeff Bezos is part of a consortium of investors participating in a deal to buy a minority stake in the Liverpool Football Club in the U.K., alongside Facebook co-founder Eduardo Saverin, valuing the team at more than $7 billion. Mark Stad, the founder of Dragoneer Investment Group, is acquiring a controlling stake in the Minnesota Timberwolves, and a group led by venture capitalist and OpenAI backer Vinod Khosla is acquiring these Seattle Seahawks. These teams are scarce assets with durable fan bases and predictable media rights revenue and can provide wealthy investors with significant tax advantages. Some venture firms are betting that sports teams are less vulnerable to the quick pace of AI development that has threatened to upend parts of the software, legal, and financial industries. People want to watch actual human beings play sports, said Sudeep Ramnani, founder of 885 Capital, an investor in Professional Fighters League, a mixed martial arts league. It makes sense in the context of how the world is changing. Some investors expect the new wealth generated by the AI boom to fuel greater spending on live experiences, luxury travel, real estate, and physical products. Lululemon cuts outlook again. It's written by Catherine Hamilton. Lululemon Athletica cut its outlook for the second time this year after another quarter of declining sales in the company's Americas business. In the after-hours trading, the retailer shares fell about 18%. The activewear retailer said Thursday it now expects annual sales to be $10.35 billion to $10.5 billion, down from its previous guidance of $11 billion to $11.15 billion. It also lowered its projection for earnings per share to $9.48 to $9.73, down from $10.95 to $11.15 for the year. The company already cut its outlook this year after reporting first quarter results. Lululemon expects third quarter revenue to be $2.29 billion to $2.32 billion, which would be below analyst forecasts of $2.53 billion. It anticipates earnings per share of 93 cents to 98 cents. The company said it is taking a prudent approach with its guidance because the challenging dynamics it has faced in recent quarters haven't gone away. Profit was $329.2 million, or $2.92 a share, compared with $370.9 million, or $3.10 a share a year earlier. Profit included 86 cents a share from tariff refunds
and associated interest net of tax. Revenue in the second quarter declined 4% to $2.42 billion, below the $2.46 billion that analysts expected. Sales in the Americas slipped 8%, while international revenue was up 4%. Same-store sales dropped 9%, while Wall Street was projecting a 4.6% decline. Executives said in June that first quarter sales were dented by negative online narratives about the brand. Several product launches failed to meet expectations as Lululemon lost more North American customers to competitors such as Alo, and Vuori, V-U-O-R-I. Heidi O'Neill is slated to step in as chief executive next week, a move that is highly anticipated by shareholders. Investors are hoping she can steer a turnaround after a series of bad moments for the brand, many of which have played out publicly. In the spring, the company made peace with founder Chip Wilson, who had spent years criticizing the company and trying to overhaul the board via a proxy fight. Wilson, who is the company's biggest shareholder, settled with Lululemon in the spring after a long negotiation process. He agreed to sign a non-disparagement agreement in exchange for the right to name two directors. After O'Neill was appointed CEO, shares dropped as investors critiqued her tenure as a former Nike executive. Analysts say they want to see her stop expanding stores, focus on improving North American sales, and refocus on core products and traditional color palettes. Campbell slashes 13% of its workforce. It's run by Connor Hart. Campbell said Thursday it has cut more than 1,750 jobs, or roughly 13% of its workforce, as part of a cost-saving program that aims to turn around the company's struggling operations. Cuts came as the sound soup and snack maker swung to a loss in the latest quarter as higher costs pressured profitability and soft demand hurt sales. The company said it expects both trends to persist over the coming year. Our performance is not where it needs to be, and we are taking decisive action to improve it, Chief Executive Mick Beekhuizen said. Shares fell 7% on Thursday. The stock has lost more than a fifth of its value year to date. Campbell's plans to cut $500 million in costs by fiscal 2030, a move that aims to protect margins and support higher investment levels. Chief Financial Officer Todd Cunfer said several cost-saving actions are already underway, including the closure of two snack plants and a recently completed workforce reduction. The company had 13,700 employees as of August 2025, according to the latest headcount available in filings with the Securities and Exchange Commission. Campbell's also said it would slash its quarterly dividend to 25 cents a share, marking a 36% reduction from its prior quarterly dividend of 39 cents a share. Together, these actions are designed to improve speed and accountability while supporting our margins and cash flow, Confer said. Looking ahead, Campbell said it would increase its focus on consumers, sharpen its execution, and increase investment in its brands. The steps won't improve the company's performance overnight, Beekhuizen said, but they should help return the company to growth in the long term. In the coming year, Campbell's expects adjusted earnings of $1.65 to $1.80 a share, missing Wall Street estimates of $1.83 a share, according to FactSet. The company also guided for net sales to decline by 2 to 4%, steeper than a roughly 1% decrease than analysts forecast. Tyson cuts outlook, citing volatility in cattle prices. It's written by Elias Shiskal. Tyson Foods says its revenue will grow less than previously expected this year, citing pressure on volatile cattle prices. The company said on Thursday that it expects revenue in fiscal 2026 to rise 1.5 to 2%, down from the previous range of 2.5 to 3.5%. Shares fell 7.3% on Thursday. The stock is down about 12% so far this year. The revised outlook is primarily driven by significant margin compression amid volatile cattle prices and one of the most severe cattle shortages in U.S. history, as well as the expected impact of lower cattle prices on the value of live cattle inventories, the company said. Beef producers have been grappling with a years-long cattle shortage and posting substantial losses even as consumer prices for beef remain high, the Wall Street Journal has reported. Tyson said its beef segment is now expected to generate
an adjusted operating loss of $625 million to $775 million for the fiscal year. It previously guided for a loss between $500 and $650 million. Tyson also cut guidance for adjusted operated profits for its other meat segments. It said the chicken segment is expected to turn a profit between $1.85 billion and $1.95 billion. Previous guidance for $1.9 billion to $2.05 billion due to consumer caution. Softer hog and wholesale pricing means the pork segment is now expected to generate adjusted operating profit between $200 million and $250 million. The company said down $50 million from Tyson's prior outlook. Sales growth slows at Victoria's Secret. Retailer boosts revenue outlook for full year plans, new campaigns, shown by Connor Hart and Kelly Clunan. Victoria's Secret again boosted its full-year outlook, pointing to progress against its turnaround plan, even as second-quarter sales growth cooled. Net sales climbed 10% to $1.61 billion for the fiscal second quarter, just missing Wall Street estimates for $1.62 billion and marking a slowdown from the 15% sales growth the retailer logged in the prior quarter. Same-store sales, which exclude newly opened or closed stores, were up 9%, also marking a sequential slowdown in growth. Shares fell 13% to $73.61 Thursday. Through Wednesday's close, the stock is up about 57% year-to-date. Victoria's Secret, which also owns the Pink brand for teens and young adults, posted a profit of $183 million or $2.18 a share for its quarter ended August 1st, compared with $16.2 million or $0.20 a share in the year earlier period. Adjusted earnings of $0.95 a share topped analyst estimates of $0.77 a share, according to FactSet. DocuSign raises view after AI boost. It's written by Catherine Hamilton. DocuSign raised its sales outlook for the second time this year, citing a boost from artificial intelligence-related demand. The digital document signing platform said Thursday it now expects annual revenue to be $3.5 to $3.51 billion, up from its previous guidance of $3.49 to $3.5 billion. DocuSign is raising its outlook as AI accelerates momentum across the business, said Chief Executive Alan Thigson. DocuSign has been launching new AI tools designed to help customers understand what is inside the agreements they're signing. Its AI agents are now securely executing contract workflows, Thigason said. Profit in the second quarter was $77 million or 40 cents a share, compared with $63 million or 30 cents a share a year earlier. Stripping out certain one-time items, adjusted per-share earnings were $1.16. Revenue rose 9% to $875.7 million. Tesla's cyber cabs hit Austin streets. Driverless rides reflect Musk's push to turn EV makers into driverless giant. It's written by Becky Peterson. Tesla unleashed its steering wheel-free cyber cabs on the roads of Austin, Texas, in the first public test of its promise to transition from traditional electric vehicles to fully autonomous cars. Tesla influencers posted photos and videos Thursday ahead of an invite-only launch event in downtown Austin. The company teased the event with a countdown clock on its website. CyberCab, a two-seater gold coupe that doesn't have pedals or mirrors, isn't yet available for sale to customers. Tesla posted a form on its website to collect contact information of people interested in CyberCab fleet vehicle purchasing. The company has touted CyberCab as a lower-cost option versus competing robo-taxis because its vehicle navigates roads using only cameras and neural networks. Other vehicles use technology like radar and LiDAR, like Waymo, which uses lasers to create 3D images and maps of the environment. Tesla said Thursday, customers in Austin can now book rides in CyberCabs through the company's RoboTaxi ride-hailing app, which launched last year. The offering puts Tesla in competition with rideshare providers like Uber and Lyft
as well as autonomous ride-hailing services from Alphabet's Waymo and Amazon's Zoox, and that's spelled Z-O-O-X. Ahead of Thursday's event, the automaker added dozens of cybercabs to the fleet of vehicles that passengers could book. Previously, rides were only available in Tesla Model Ys and, in some cases, with a safety driver. In late August, Zoox, a toaster-shaped robo-taxi, started offering free rides in San Francisco and paid rides in Las Vegas. Waymo, the leader in autonomous ride-hailing, has around 4,000 cars on the roads across 14 cities, though it uses retrofitted vehicles with special sensors to enable human-free driving. Thanks so much for listening. Please be sure to join us again next week for more editions of The Wall Street Journal. Have a great week and a great Labor Day.

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Hello, I'm Bruce of the Talking Information Center, and today I'll be reading news articles from USA Today for Friday, September 4th. Iran foils defenses with new missile. Castle Breaker weapon raises risks to U.S. bases by Josh Meyer. Iran has fielded a new generation of ballistic missiles that can evade American air defenses and strike with far greater precision, a technological leap that military experts say has damaged the ring of U.S. bases across the Persian Gulf and left them more vulnerable than they've been in decades. The centerpiece of that shift is a highly mobile ballistic missile Iran calls Kelba Shekan, or Castle Breaker, which has a range of 900 miles and a satellite-guided maneuverable warhead. Iran's military has used the missile extensively in strikes on the U.S. naval hub in Bahrain and other American bases during the six-month war with the United States and Israel, according to the Iranian government, and confirmed in a USA Today interviews with former U.S. military and intelligence officials and weapons analysts. Some of those analysts believe Iran used Castle Breaker missiles in the July 17 strikes on the U.S. Mawafiq Salti Air Base in Al-Azzaq, Jordan, that killed three U.S. service members, an assertion Iran itself has also made, according to official government statements obtained by USA Today. Now, on August 31st, an Iranian state-run outlet confirmed it used the missiles to hit Mawafiq Salti and the King Hussein Air Base in Jordan in response to U.S. military attack on Iran's Larak Island the previous night. Iran's Islamic Revolutionary Guard Corps targeted the technical and maintenance infrastructure as well as fighter jet bases at the two facilities, causing significant damage at the bases, said Iran's IRGC, affiliated Tasnim news agency. Unlike a conventional ballistic missile that travels a fixed path defenders can track and try to intercept, the Kelba Shekan can quickly change course in the final phase of its descent, potentially slipping past air defenses and hitting targets with devastating precision, those sources said. Mounted on mobile launchers, the solid-fuel missile is extremely difficult to detect and destroy before launch, allowing it to survive American bombardment campaigns. It can easily reach U.S. and allied targets across the Middle East, including in Israel, and major American bases such as El Udeid Air Base in Qatar, Prince Sultan Air Base in Saudi Arabia, and the Al Dhafra Air Base in the United Arab Emirates. We designed entire air defense systems based on this understanding of what we thought they would do, Jonathan Hackett, a former Marine and U.S. intelligence officer, said of Iran's military capabilities. And now, he said, they're doing something different. So now you have to change your defensive posture for military defense in a way that we hadn't been doing previously, ever, said Hackett, who spent two decades working on Iran-related military and intelligence issues out of six embassies. He held positions at the U.S. Defense Intelligence Agency, National Security Agency, and Marine Forces Special Operations Command before retiring in 2024. In interviews with USA Today, Hackett and other experts described how the Kelba Shekan and other Iranian missiles have, on occasion, penetrated
the layered defenses American forces have relied on for generations during the war against Tehran that President Donald Trump launched jointly with Israel 6 months ago. Hackett believes KBAR missiles were central to the July 17th strike. Like other analysts, though, he said U.S. officials have made that hard to corroborate by asking major commercial satellite providers to black out imagery of sensitive U.S. military sites in the region. Iranian missiles have also caused extensive damage to the U.S. Naval Support Activity Base in Bahrain, the regional hub of the Navy's Fifth Fleet, and other key U.S. military installations, according to U.S. and allied statements, news reports, satellite imagery, and USA Today interviews. Independent analysis of satellite imagery conducted by the Washington Post revealed Iranian missiles and drone strikes damaged or destroyed at least 228 structures and pieces of equipment across at least 15 U.S. military sites in the Middle East during the conflict. Top administration officials, including Pentagon Chief Pete Hegseth and Trump, have insisted the U.S. campaign has destroyed Iran's military capabilities and that U.S. air defenses have been successful the majority of the time, an assertion Iran vehemently denies. U.S. forces absolutely remain fully operational. We have everything required to strike at the time and place of the president's choosing, Chief Pentagon spokesman Sean Parnell said in an August 28th statement to USA Today. Across multiple combatant commands, we have already executed successful operations while maintaining a deep, ready arsenal to defend our people and our interests. Deputy Pentagon Press Secretary Joel Valdez said he had nothing further to add on the matter. The Pentagon did not respond to requests for comment on August 31st about whether the Castle Breaker broke through U.S. defenses during the overnight exchange of military strikes and caused damage. Strikes cut access to U.S. bases. The threat from the relatively new Iranian technology helped prompt a public reckoning in August when retired four-star Army General Barry McCaffrey stated on X that the United States had probably permanently lost access to 15 Persian Gulf bases because of Iranian missiles and drone strikes. McCaffrey's August 22nd post has drawn more than 3.8 million views, sparking a debate in U.S. military and intelligence circles over whether the Trump administration had sufficiently accounted for Iran's missile counterpunch before launching the war. McCaffrey, who served in the U.S. Army for 32 years and retired as a four-star general, is highly decorated for being wounded 3 times in combat. He led 26,000 troops into battle in Operation Desert Storm, the 1991 Gulf War, to liberate Kuwait from an Iraqi invasion. More recently, he has been a prominent military analyst and critic of the Iran war. McCaffrey was responding to a statement on X that Iranian counterattacks had all but destroyed the Bahrain base, which is the primary anchor for U.S. naval power in the Persian Gulf region. It also provides logistical, supply, and operational support to U.S. and coalition ships, aircraft, and personnel throughout the Middle East. As a result of that counterattack and others like it, McCaffrey wrote, Iran is now poised to control access to the Gulf states. The U.S. will have to negotiate new access in western Saudi Arabia,
Israel, and Southern Europe. In his interview with USA Today, McCaffrey said the Iranian missile capability, especially the Kaibah Shaykan, is central to his conclusion that U.S. bases in the Gulf are too vulnerable to stay where they are. The missile, he said, is particularly agile, well hidden by Iran, and something U.S. military installations in the region can't completely defend against. Its capabilities, he said, amount to a significant change in technology. As it starts reentry, it can change the impact point, which, McCaffrey said, clearly complicates U.S. military calculations on how to hit it using advanced U.S. missile defense systems. All it takes, he said, is one, two, or three of them getting through, and suddenly there's a potentially catastrophic impact. Both McCaffrey and Hackett said the Kaibah Shaykan and other Iranian missiles, combined with Iran's aggressive use of drones, have caused considerable damage to U.S. Army, Navy, and Air Force bases and smaller encampments throughout the Middle East. A USA Today review of congressional research, defense assessments, and the public record, along with numerous interviews, supports that assessment. USA Today's reporting also shows the United States' vulnerability to Iranian missiles was not a surprise to U.S. officials before the war, nor was it a fluke. McCaffrey said Iran's Kaibah strikes on Israel in 2024 were largely ineffective, but newer versions of it have caused extensive damage in the current war that the Pentagon has not acknowledged. That includes U.S. radar and tactical communication systems, missile defense nodes, and air-to-air refuelers. Airborne warning and control system planes and other expensive aircraft that were destroyed while parked on an airfield, he said. The Iranians fired 6,000 drones and ballistic missiles, and we intercepted 1,500, McCaffrey said. So a bunch of them got through, and they did immense damage. Iran's missile technology threat. The U.S. vulnerability to Iranian missiles isn't a secret. The Pentagon and U.S. intelligence agencies have known about it for decades and quietly judged it to be manageable. But then Trump provoked Iran into counterattacking after launching the war on February 28th. Within minutes, Tehran began unleashing its arsenal against military and government targets throughout the region. It's been obvious for decades that you can go in and conduct operations in the Gulf only if the Iranians don't try and stop you, McCaffrey told USA Today. He said Iran's response in this war has been devastating not only to U.S. military bases in the region, but also to the U.S. allies who host them, prompting a wholesale reassessment of whether the bases are more sitting ducks than geostrategic military hubs going forward. A Wall Street Journal investigation concurred, saying in a June 25th report that the extensive damage from Iranian missiles and drones has the United States reevaluating its entire footprint in the region, according to U.S. officials familiar with the deliberations. How maneuverable missile works. Iran first introduced the Kaibah Shaykan, breaker of the Kaibah or castle, in reference to a historical fortified oasis in the Arabian Peninsula in 2022. Jim Lanson, a CIA analyst from 1998 to 2021, said the Kaibah Shaykan's guidance system allows it
to adjust its trajectory and maneuver rapidly to strike within 10 meters of a target, a significant achievement given how far it travels. And its ability to maneuver in the terminal phase means it can completely avoid two or three interceptors fired at it by opposing military forces. Lamson, who now tracks Iran's missile program as a senior research associate at the James Martin Center for Non-Proliferation Studies, told USA Today. Since 2024, Iran has stacked on incremental improvements, likely with the help of Chinese and Russian tech, to make the missile a particularly lethal threat to the 30,000 to 40,000 U.S. troops in the region, Lamson said. The updates include improved satellite guidance, altered launch trajectories that are harder for missile defense radar to predict, better resistance to electronic jamming and coordinated barrages that mix ballistic missiles with swarms of drones, he said. At the same time, U.S. defenses have been degraded, both by Iranian attacks on the United States and allied radar and air defense sites across the region, and as Washington depleted its own interceptor stockpiles, according to Lamson, McCaffrey, and Hackett. Exploiting U.S. vulnerabilities, most of Iran's missiles are still getting intercepted, Hegseth said in a July hearing of the Senate Appropriations Committee. At that hearing, Democrats demanded to know why Iran was able to inflict so much damage on U.S. bases. Hegseth had stated months earlier the administration had succeeded in its campaign to obliterate Iran's missile threat. We never expected they would stop having capabilities to shoot, Hegseth testified. The question is at scale against an opponent like the United States of America. But Lamson, McCaffrey, and Hackett said enough missiles are getting through to significantly damage U.S. bases and the infrastructure of U.S. allies in the region like Jordan, Bahrain, and Saudi Arabia. They have been able to adapt both technologically and operationally and tactically to improve their effectiveness against the U.S. and to effectively exploit U.S. vulnerabilities in order to be able to sustain the conflict against the U.S. and not surrender, Lansom said. Deadly strike on base in Jordan. On July 17th, Iranian ballistic missiles and drones hit the massive Mawafiq Salti Air Base in Jordan, in the desert 60 miles northeast of Amman. Two soldiers were killed in the attack, according to U.S. Central Command. Private Isabella Gonzalez, 19, of Carrollton, Texas, and First Lieutenant Tyler James Fian, 25, of Iwa Beach, Hawaii. The Pentagon said on July 21st it had identified the remains of a third soldier who is believed to have died in the attack, Sergeant Angel S. Rampersad, a signal operations support specialist. Gonzalez and Fian were active duty soldiers supporting Operation Inherent Resolve, which assists partner forces in securing a lasting defeat of ISIS. Commercial satellite imagery captured days later showed the scale of the attack. There were multiple impact sites. Two aircraft hangars were struck and likely destroyed, and drone facilities were hit. And the images showed heavy damage to housing units where service members slept. Follow-up Iranian missile strikes were reported later that month. Hackett described the July 17th strike as a live combat test of the Kaibah Shaikan
against U.S. bases in Jordan. He said the Kaaba is especially dangerous because its maneuverability allows it to strike dynamic targets, including people and military assets that moved at the last minute to dodge them. That includes valuable aircraft, he said, and these huge fuel bladders sitting around with tons of jet fuel in them. They can be struck now by this weapon and cause mass explosions and casualties. The three analysts agreed that it cannot be ascertained with specificity how much damage Iranian missiles like the Kaaba Shikan have done to U.S. and allied interests in the region, given the Pentagon's lack of transparency about the strikes. The more important fact is that there has been this implication that Israel, Jordan, and Saudi Arabia are safe, along with other U.S. allies that host American bases like Qatar and Bahrain, McCaffrey said, and obviously they're not. Feds descend on New York after state law ends ICE partnership. Operation Rotten Apple results in 2,100 arrests. By Maria Luisa Paul. Standing beside placards displaying people arrested in a month-long operation, Homeland Security Secretary Mark Wayne Mullen warned New York's leaders, if they won't work with U.S. Immigration and Customs Enforcement, federal agents will come into their communities instead. Because they refuse to work with us with the 287G program, we will send as many people as we have possible, Mullen said September 1st, referring to a federal program that authorizes state and local officers to perform certain immigration enforcement duties in partnership with ICE. His remarks escalated a confrontation over New York's efforts to disentangle local police from federal immigration enforcement. They also came days after a new state law forced local agencies to end their partnerships with ICE. Mullen said Operation Rotten Apple resulted in more than 2,100 arrests across New York City, Long Island, the Hudson Valley, and upstate New York between July 27th and August 29th. The operation ended 4 days after the new law took effect. It also followed months of warnings from the Trump administration that limiting cooperation would bring more federal agents into New York. In June, 2 weeks after Governor Kathy Hochul signed the Local Cops, Local Crimes Act, White House border czar Tom Homan said he had reviewed an operational plan to fulfill a pledge he made to her if New York restricted local partnerships with ICE. I made her a promise. You're going to see more ICE agents than you've ever seen in New York City, and it's coming, Homan said during an interview with Fox News. DHS did not say whether Operation Rotten Apple was the plan Homan had referenced. But DHS did not provide a full accounting of those arrested or say how many had criminal convictions, pending charges, or no criminal records. Previous operations across the country have also swept up U.S. citizens, longtime residents, and immigrants with pending asylum cases or protections that would typically shield them from deportation. These are not the people New York's sanctuary policies should be protecting from federal immigration enforcement, Kenneth Gennaro, director of ICE Enforcement and Removal Operations in New York City, said during the news conference. Gennaro said,
Such policies make enforcement more dangerous by preventing agents from taking custody of people in the controlled environment of a jail, forcing them to instead make arrests in public spaces. This is not safer. That is not compassionate. That is a political choice with real consequences, Gennaro said. Mullen repeatedly described those arrested as criminals and the worst of the worst. Later in the news conference, however, he made clear the operation was not limited to people who had been convicted of crimes and said ICE would arrest people based solely on their immigration status. If you are here illegally, regardless of your status, if you are a convicted criminal or not, you are still in this country illegally, Mullen said. It is our job to hunt you down and deport you. That broader approach is reflected in ICE's detention population nationwide. As of July 11th, 70% of the nearly 66,000 people in ICE custody had no criminal conviction, according to the Transactional Records Access Clearinghouse, which analyzes federal immigration data. That group includes some people facing pending charges, but also thousands detained solely for alleged civil immigration violations. Mullen's focus on violent offenders echoed a central argument the Trump administration has used to justify its crackdown on illegal immigration. Broader research has consistently found that immigrants as a whole are less likely than U.S.-born people to commit crimes or be incarcerated. A 2024 study found lower incarceration rates among immigrants over 150 years of U.S. history. Separately, a 2026 analysis by the Cato Institute, a libertarian think tank, estimated that immigrants living in the country without documentation were about 44% less likely to be incarcerated than U.S.-born Americans. Mullen cast the operation as a rebuke to Hochul and New York City Mayor Zoran Mamdani, both Democrats. He accused them of making New Yorkers less safe by releasing 13,000 non-citizens despite ICE detainers, which are requests that local agencies hold people temporarily so federal officers can take custody of them. He called all 13,000 criminals, but did not provide documentation, identify the period covered, or distinguish between convictions and pending charges. Hochul and Mamdani did not immediately respond to USA Today's requests for comment. A rapidly growing ICE program. At the center of the fight is a once relatively obscure federal program that has become a cornerstone of President Donald Trump's mass deportation campaign. Section 287G of the Immigration and Nationality Act allows ICE to deputize state and local officers to perform certain federal immigration functions. Depending on the agreement, local officers can screen people in jails, execute administrative immigration warrants, or question and arrest people for suspected immigration violations during routine police work. The Trump administration has rapidly expanded the program. ICE had 135 active agreements at the end of 2024 fiscal year. By September 2025, DHS said it had more than 1,000, a more than 600% increase, according to the department. The expansion has deepened a growing divide between states.
Republican-led Florida and Texas have embraced the program, with some states requiring local agencies to participate. Democratic-led states have increasingly sought to keep local police out of federal immigration enforcement. California and Illinois restricted such partnerships, while Maryland, Maine, and New Mexico enacted bans as the program grew. Critics of 287G argue that deputizing local officers to carry out civil immigration enforcement erodes trust, making immigrants less likely to report crimes, seek help, or cooperate as witnesses. Hochul made that argument in defending New York's law, saying local officers should remain focused on investigating crimes rather than using state and local resources to perform ICE's work. The Local Cops, Local Crimes Act keeps New Yorkers safe by ensuring public safety resources go toward combating crime in our communities, not carrying out the work of ICE, Hochul and New York Attorney General Letitia James said in a statement in August. The federal government claims they are going after the worst of the worst, but every American has seen the reality. ICE is terrorizing communities and families with indiscriminate raids, detaining people without regard for criminal record, and using local law enforcement to deliver on the administration's mass deportation agenda. New York's Local Cops, Local Crimes Act, signed in May, prohibits state and local agencies from entering into or maintaining 287G agreements. The law does not prevent local officers from working with federal agencies on criminal investigations. It bars them from performing federal civil immigration enforcement functions. The Trump administration challenged the law before it took effect. The Justice Department sued New York in June, arguing the ban unlawfully interfered with federal immigration enforcement. A federal judge declined to block the 287G provision. The fight then splintered within New York. 15 county sheriffs sued to overturn the law on the day it took effect. Nassau County agreed to dissolve its ICE partnership, but joined the challenge. Its Republican county executive, Bruce Blakeman, is running against Hochul for governor. Rensselaer County took a more defiant approach. It was the only one of the 12 participating agencies that did not tell state officials it would end its agreement, according to the governor's office. Hochul and James have since sued the county, asking a court to force its sheriff to comply. Mullen said New York's resistance would not reduce immigration enforcement. It would change where and how it happens. We're not done, he said. Fate of the Kennedy Center remains in limbo. Trump warns of the possibility of demolition. By Mike Stunson. The John F. Kennedy Center for the Performing Arts is once again at the center of a political and cultural fight as President Donald Trump continues efforts to reshape the iconic Washington, D.C. institution. Last month, the Kennedy Center's board voted to again put Trump's name on the building and rename its grounds the President Donald J. Trump Plaza. But the move remains tied up in court and has not taken effect. The board's decision came despite a federal judge previously ruling that the center's official name cannot be changed without Congress. Government lawyers argue the new signs would recognize Trump's role in renovating the building rather
then formally renaming it. The renovation plans have also taken a more dramatic turn. In a court filing last month, the Trump administration warned that the Kennedy Center eventually could face demolition if critical repairs aren't completed.

feature was installed in 2019 and had become a recognizable part of the Kennedy Center grounds. Removal has drawn criticism from artists and activists who view it as another example of the Trump administration reshaping the Kennedy Center's artistic identity. Hands Off the Arts, a group of artists, former employees, and patrons opposed to Trump's changes to the Kennedy Center, condemned the removal and accused the administration of trying to erase art it dislikes. And then there are the weeping willows. Photos of the trees being gone have recently circulated online, but that isn't a new development. The Kennedy Center removed the trees in October 2025 after determining that many had decayed and posed a safety hazard. Champion of Equality Made Others Feel Seen by Nicole Fallert. Civil rights activist and award-winning journalist Gloria Steinem, who blazed a trail in media with Ms. Magazine and became one of the faces of women's liberation, has died. She was 92. The iconic thought leader died September 2nd, according to her official Instagram page. Steinem passed away peacefully at her home in New York City, surrounded by some of the many who loved her, the post read. Gloria's near century on earth were years well lived, and she continued working for equality until the very end. Gloria's greatest gift was her ability to listen to others, to make others feel seen and heard. Her words, actions, and example gave people permission to be their truest selves. Gloria lived true to her independent spirit, always with curiosity and a great sense of humor. Born in 1934 in Toledo, Ohio, Steinem rose from working-class roots to be one of the leaders of the women's rights movement in the late 1960s and 70s. She was one of the founders of New York and Ms. magazines and author of numerous books, including My Life on the Road and The Truth Will Set You Free, But First It Will Piss You Off. Steinem also dedicated her life to the cause of equality and civil rights, co-founding the National Women's Political Caucus, the Ms. Foundation for Women, the Free to Be Foundation, and the Women's Media Center in the United States. In 1970, she testified before the Senate on behalf of the Equal Rights Amendment. It seems to me that much of the trouble in this country has to do with the masculine mystique, with the myth that masculinity somehow depends on the subjugation of other people, Steinem told senators at the time. It is a bipartisan problem. Both our past and current presidents seem to be victims of this myth and to behave accordingly. Steinem received multiple awards over the course of her organizing and activism, including the Penny Missouri Journalism Award, the Front Page and Clarion Awards, the National Magazine Award, the Lifetime Achievement in Journalism Award from the Society of Professional Journalists, the Society Writers Award from the United Nations, and the University of Missouri School of Journalism Award for Distinguished Service in Journalism. She was awarded the 2013 Presidential Medal of Freedom by President Barack Obama. She died at her home in New York City, where her iconic Upper East Side brownstones living room was known as a gathering space for influencers, academics, politicians, and thinkers to discuss social issues and culture. Childhood and early life. Born March 25th,

1934 in Toledo, Ohio, suburbs, Steinem learned, politics are a part of daily life. She shared in her memoir, My Life on the Road. Her father was a traveling salesman, and the family lived in a trailer home for her early years. After her parents divorced in 1946, Steinem lived with her mother, who battled mental illness. Caregiving for her mother was a transformative experience for Steinem, which she frequently referenced in her writing and advocacy work. There are many people in the world who grew up as children looking after their parents, and it caused us to grow up too early. But we've all had difficult times in our lives, she said on the BBC Radio 4 podcast, Young Again, when she was 90. She did reconcile with these struggles, though, she told The Guardian in 2017, how indebted she feels to her parents. To my mother, a huge debt for creating a loving childhood for me when she didn't have one. My father, for being okay with insecurity, as he always said, if I don't know what will happen tomorrow, it could be wonderful. Steinem pursued her education and graduated magna cum laude from Smith College in Massachusetts in 1956 and earned a fellowship that gave her enough money to live in India. From 1957 to 1959, she learned about nonviolent protest and grassroots activism, shaping a unique view of community-led social change. There was this very clear message, which I never forgot, which was, if you want people to listen to you, you have to listen to them. If you want to have anything to offer about how people live, you have to go to where they live, Steinem said in 2011 in a conversation with Asia Society President Vishakha N. Desai. It also was during this time in her life that Steinem had an abortion, a fact she shared in her 2015 memoir, My Life on the Road, which is dedicated to London physician Dr. John Sharp. The doctor performed the abortion on then 22-year-old Steinem in 1957 when it was still illegal. She recounts Sharp told her, you must promise me two things. First, you will not tell anyone my name. Second, you will do what you want to do with your life. From Playboy to Ms. Once back in the United States, Steinem began freelance reporting in New York in 1960. While women widely read magazines in the 1950s and 1960s, most publications were male-run and relegated female reporters to such topics as fashion and domestic living. Young reporters like Steinem were allowed to write stories only about women's topics, such as recipes and clothes. Writing about issues that actually influenced women's lives was discouraged. When I suggested political stories to the New York Times Sunday magazine, my editor just said something like, I don't think of you that way, Steinem said, according to a 2011 history of Ms. published by New York magazine. So she took matters into her own hands, gaining national attention for her 1963 article, I Was a Playboy Bunny, in which she recounted posing as a waitress at Hugh Hefner's Playboy Club, changing her name and donning a costume to expose the work and conditions and sexualization of women in the role. That story followed her much of her career. In an interview in 2011, she told ABC News, it was a professional era of gigantic proportions,
because I was just beginning to be assigned serious pieces, and suddenly I was a bunny. And now it's followed me all these years, and I am always confronted by a moral dilemma. Should I stop people who introduce me as an ex-bunny and say, but I was doing it as a journalist? But the impact of the story and what she learned marked a turn in the late 1960s to more political reporting. Steinem wrote a column, The City Politic, for New York Magazine. And she discovered feminism. She attended the meeting of the radical feminist group, the Red Stockings, in March 1969, and was drawn to the stories and causes American women championed. She went on to found the National Women's Political Caucus in 1971 with Betty Friedan, Bella Abzug, and Shirley Chisholm. She was also inspired to make media that centered women's perspectives. That led to the ideation of Ms. Magazine, which first appeared as an insert in the December 1971 issue of New York Magazine. The first standalone issue was published the next year. The magazine's 300,000 one-shot test copies sold out nationwide in 8 days, according to Ms. website. Ms. was sold to the Feminist Majority Foundation in 2001, and Steinem remained on its advisory board and editorial masthead. Later career and legacy. Steinem was married in 2000 at age 66 to David Bale, father of actor Christian Bale. The marriage lasted 3 years before David Bale died. Steinem leaves behind no biological children. The latter part of her life and career was dedicated to political activism, writing and social justice, championing LGBTQ plus rights and the rights of women and girls around the world. Since 2011, she co-convened the Frontline Women's Fund, an initiative of the Sisterhood is Global Institute, alongside former UN High Commissioner for Human Rights, Navi Pillay. That work aimed to increase funding and awareness and provide resources for women's causes, including ending sex trafficking and female genital mutilation. Steinem continued to work as a writer, commentator, and activist. She published her final book, The Truth Will Set You Free, But First It Will Piss You Off, in 2019. She spoke on gender equality around the world and was portrayed in media, including HBO's documentary Gloria, in her own words, in 2011. The television show Mrs. America in 2020 and The Education of a Woman, a biography written by Carolyn Heilbrum. As she grew older, Steinem spoke of her legacy and her wish to continue the fight for equal rights. On the BBC podcast Young Again with Kirsty Young in 2024, Steinem said she would hope her legacy might help individual people to become more the unique, valuable, loved and lovable person that they want to be. As in every aspect of her life she discusses, she looks at the positives. It made me look forward to a time when I would be on my own and responsible only for myself. Nashville, Let's Welcome Visitors to the Dolly Parton Airport, by Alejandro J. Ramos, opinion contributor. Every other week, I fly into Nashville for doctoral classes at Vanderbilt University. Most trips begin the same way.
I land at BNA, walk through a terminal filled with music, and am reminded that Nashville understands the power of place. After Dolly Parton's death, Tennessee has an opportunity to tell visitors something important about the people this state chooses to honor. Nashville International Airport should become Dolly Parton International Airport. Parton's legacy for Tennessee and the world flies far beyond music. The case is larger than music. Parton's songs helped make Tennessee recognizable around the world. But her deepest legacy may be what she did with the success that followed. She accumulated the kind of fame, wealth, and influence few people ever experienced. Then she repeatedly turned those resources outward. The clearest example is Dolly Parton's Imagination Library. Inspired by her father, who could not read or write, Parton created the program in her home county in East Tennessee. What began with roughly 1,700 books has grown into an international literacy movement that now mails more than 3 million books every month to children around the world. Tennessee embraced the idea statewide, making books available to young children across all 95 counties. As an education researcher, I spend much of my time thinking about programs and policies capable of improving young people's lives. There is something beautifully simple about placing a book in a child's home every month, addressed specifically to that child, and making reading part of childhood before a student ever enters a classroom. And the Imagination Library was hardly Parton's first investment in education. Her Dollywood Foundation began working to improve educational outcomes in Sevier County decades ago. Through its early buddy program, Parton offered 7th and 8th grade students $500 if they successfully graduated from high school. The foundation reports that the dropout rate among those participating classes fell from 35% to 6%. Parton's generosity was never detached from where she came from. That is why renaming Nashville's airport would mean more than putting a celebrity's name on a public building. It would make a statement about what Tennessee admires. Talent accompanied by generosity, ambition accompanied by gratitude, and success measured partly by what we leave behind for other people. The Metropolitan Nashville Airport Authority's existing naming policy presents procedural hurdles when naming airport property after an individual. Those rules should determine how the conversation proceeds rather than whether Tennessee has the conversation at all. Airports are gateways. Their names tell millions of travelers something about the places they serve. I would be proud every other week to hear a flight attendant welcome us to Dolly Parton International Airport. Tennessee could hardly choose a better name to put above its front door.

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Good day, all. This is Diana, pleased to be with you for the reading of National Geographic this week. I'm going to begin with an article entitled Retracing Marco Polo's Journey Along the Silk Road. It's written by Mike Edwards, and our source is National Geographic. It reads as follows. In the Taxkorgan River Valley in farthest western China, the home of Bibi Mu, that's M-U, crouches low upon the earth, its mud walls almost invisible in the bleak end of winter landscape. A few miles to the west, an ancient track drops into the valley from the snowbound heights of the Pamir mountain range. On this route probably came, in the year 1274, or early, 1275, the small caravan of Marco Polo, his father Niccolo, and his uncle Maffeo. After struggling across the Pamirs from what is now Afghanistan, they were surely half-starved, and I'd guess that they stopped at a house like Bibi Mu's, seeking food. Maybe the Polos were escorted into a low-ceilinged room with bright carpets on the floor and more carpets on the walls, as I was escorted by Bibi Mu, the matriarch of her family. She reckoned her age in the 70s and had skin burnt to leather by sun and wind. On her hands were 5 rings with worn stones of red and green. The elder Polos would have noted those. Jewelry was their business. And Marco, who was 20 or 21, would have feasted his eyes upon the handsome, dark-eyed granddaughters who brought discs of naan and bowls of hot sheep's milk with tea. Such, I think, was the welcome the Polos received at this threshold of modern China. Their real threshold was months away. Here it was cold and treeless, and the people spoke Persian and Turkey languages. For most had Central Asian roots. Moreover, in the 13th century, this territory had been swallowed by the vast Mongol Empire. But every step brought the Polos closer to the great cities of the Chinese East, rich in silk and spices and jewels, the tantalizing stuff of Marco Polo's book, The Description of the World. Guided by that account, photographer Mike Yamashita and I had traced Marco's journey through Iran and much of Afghanistan. Now we would follow him as he rode 2,600 miles from the wastes of China's Xinjiang region of Shangdu, also known as Xanadu, the sumptuous summer capital of the Mongol ruler Kublai, known as Khan, and then to the new city Kublai was building Dada, D-A-I-D-U, today part of Beijing. During Marco's 17 years in China, Kublai employed him as a trusted courier and sent him afar, Marco wrote, giving him the opportunity to explore more of those strange regions than any man who was ever born. That's a big boast, but in fact, no other European had seen so much of China. As I followed his track into those strange regions, I found that many of the customs that intrigued him still survived. In Yunnan province, for example, he reported on people who dined on raw flesh. I ate with them one day. In eastern China, I looked up his old haunts, such as Yangzhou, where he claimed to have been governor, and elegant Hangzhou, which in Marco's time was the world's largest city. With 1.5 million people, it was 15 times as populous as his native Venice.
Descending from the cold Pamir flank, the Polos faced a different challenge. They were at the edge of the vast Taklimakan, that's Taklimakan, desert, whose name means something like go in and you won't come out. Marco seldom reports on the Polos' means of transport, but in this bitter and windswept realm, where precipitation is half an inch a year, if that, they were most likely plodding along on double-humped Bactrian camels at the anesthetic rate of 15 miles a day. A sinew of asphalt traces part of their route now, skirting the Taklimakan southern rim and tying together a string of infrequent oases. I bumped along this road in an air-conditioned cocoon, an SUV. For the first couple of 100 miles, I crossed great shingles of gravel, a kind of desert the Chinese call Gobi, G-O-B-I. The sand that once mingled with those stones lies today in the next county in the east, or beyond Bjorn, off by the wind. Ahead on the road appeared a fringe of poplars, the windbreaks of a town. Marco seemed amazed by the provender of such oases. He wrote of one, "They have great abundance of all things. Ancient irrigation channels still nurture the farmlands with snow melt from Kunlun mountain range, a faint gleam far to the south." But as the Polos plodded along, rivers and oases became scarce, and sand dunes rose even higher, until they looked like mountains. The toughest stretch of their desert journey was at hand, where nothing to eat is found, and you must always go a day and a night before you find water. The Polos loaded a month's supply of food for themselves and their animals. They probably hired a couple of cameleers to help with their pack string, and perhaps they joined a caravan of traders who knew the location of water holes. There is a sensuous allure in the curving, swelling architecture of dunes. They are also deceitful. One day I was sure I saw a great lake ahead with boats, just mirages, of course, but a traveler half crazed by thirst could go fatally astray while pursuing such a vision. Marco wrote spirits that could lure away a straggler, calling him by name in voices that sounded like his companions. It often seems to you that you hear many instruments sounding, he also wrote, and especially drums. Practical men say these eerie sounds are produced by moving sand or by wind in the dunes. The old people believe they are hearing devils speak, said a farmer at an oasis. He rejected this as superstition, but confessed, "One night I heard three times a terrible noise like crying, like someone dying. I went to this oasis named Nanhu, N-A-N-H-U, with a small, indefatigable historian, Lee Zengeru, Z-H-E-N-G-Y-U. We traveled together for about 2 weeks while I soaked up his encyclopedic knowledge of the Silk Road. The Polos certainly stopped to water here, he said, at Nanhu Springs, conjuring a picture of Marco leading camels to drink. And then Professor Lee led me to the ruins of a town almost buried in dunes. To judge by the visible walls, it had been about the size of 2 football fields. This was Shu Chang Chang, an outpost of the Han Dynasty that was mentioned in records in 110 B.C., he said. Marco Polo must have spent the night within these walls with no other town for miles. By now, the Polos had traveled perhaps 1,300 miles in China.
about half the way to Chengdu and had put the dreaded Taklukmakan behind them. In what is now Gansu province, they reached Shaozhou, a hub of trade routes, and Marco entered a new world, mingling for the first time with large numbers of Chinese, as well as Mongols and a local people related to the Tibetans, the Tanguts, T-A-N-G-U-T-S. Most, Marco wrote, were idolaters. They have many abbeys and many monasteries, which are all full of idols of many kinds, to which they do great sacrifice and great honor. Xiaowu, now named Deng Huang, was one of China's greatest Buddhist centers. Though the old monasteries no longer exist, in the cliffside are nearly 500 grottos crammed with statues and paintings, many dating from the 6th or 7th centuries. Did Marco Crane see the face of the Buddha rising 85 feet in one of these niches? Did he stand before the reclining Buddha that stretches 52 feet amid a phalanx of 72 smaller statues? Later in his travels, Marco admired monks and wrote that the Buddha, had he seen Krishan, would have been estate. But he ignored Shaozhou's grottos. Maybe he didn't see them. Or maybe holding such a panoply of strange religious art, he was simply overwhelmed. He was more comfortable writing about material things, such as fireproof cloth. I saw them myself, he said, of the fibers, which were asbestos. Europeans believe such fibers came from an animal, a salamander, yet, that lived in fire. Marco learned they were mineral mined in China. Another subject that got Marco's attention, sex. In a province near his route, he said if a stranger comes to a man's house to lodge, the man tells his wife to do all that the stranger wishes, and the stranger stays with his wife in the house and does as he likes and lies with her in a bed. The women, he added, are fair and gay and wanton. Marco did not reveal how he knew this, but historians say the report rings true. Minority peoples had this custom. Professor Lee said they thought outsiders were distinguished and would bring their family new blood and a better future. Sometimes, as Professor Lee and I followed the old Silk Road through Gansu province, we were in sight of a wall, miles of it. Critics who doubt that Marco reached China, who believe he merely collected other travelers' tales, cite as evidence his failure to mention the Great Wall. Chinese scholars who generally hold Marco in high regard, he was, after all, the greatest PR man China ever had, call this argument absurd, as they point out the Great Wall that all the world knows about, with sides and parapets of brick and stone, didn't exist in Marco's time. It was built after the Mongol dynasty was overthrown. What you're seeing is a wall built by the Han dynasty, about 1,400 years before Marco came. Professor Lee said of the packed earth construction that our highway followed, it protected the Han territory from nomadic raiders. Originally, it was about 30 feet high. Parts still rise in 10 feet today. By Marco's time, it had long been abandoned. Hence, he had no reason to mention it. Perhaps he omitted walls because they were commonplace. Many cities of Europe were walled, as were many he had seen in Central Asia. One morning, as we cruised along in our SUV, Professor Lee began to sing a song that I remembered from Sunday school. Jesus loves me, this I know, for the Bible tells me so. I went to a missionary school for 12 years, he said, and I was baptized.
The missionaries left after the communists came to power in 1949. Later, as a critic of government policy, Lee spent years at hard labor and as a peasant before being rehabilitated and allowed to teach. "It's been a long time since I sang Christian songs aloud," he said, "but sometimes I sang them in my heart." He started, "Holy, holy, holy," and I joined in. Next silent night, it was a right good choir practice we had while cruising the Silk Road at 60 miles an hour. We both cried. In the towns on our route, Anxi, Yemen, Zangi, Zhangye, night brought crowds to small cafes where the wheat stretcher, Le Lamian D, performed. I watched a young man named Tang as he massaged a lump of dough, then drew it out to a length of about 5 feet. Then his arms flexed, his fingers twitched in cat's cradle maneuvers, and suddenly the dough strand doubled, then quadrupled, and octupled. Tang flipped the noodles into a bubbly cauldron, and minutes later dipped out a bowl of soup, pasta, chilies, greens, a bit of meat. It made a 20-cent supper. Noodles, ancient Chinese fare, are so popular today that schools teach the stretching arts. Some stretchers claim they can craft 10 shapes, then from half an inch wide down to silk hair and even triangular noodles. Marco must have been seeing wheat stretches at work. One version of his book, there are about 150 versions, owing to the many scribes and printers who added, subtracted, and mistranslated, declares that the Chinese do not make bread from their wheat, but eat it only as macaroni and other viands made of dough. That doesn't mean Marco took pasta home to Italy, as has been claimed. Italy already was eating noodles. Marco's doubters have taken aim at him at table. If he really went to China, why didn't he mention tea and chopsticks? By the evidence of his book, for drink he preferred something stronger. He invariably mentions and frequently praises local fire waters made of everything, from grapes and dates to mare's milk and palm tree sap. I conclude he simply found tea uninteresting. As for chopsticks, Marco spent much of his time with other foreigners. When dining with Mongols or Persians, he probably used a knife to slice meat and eat everything else with his hands. As the news of the Polos' approach sped along Kublai Khan's Pony Express message system, and from his summer capital at Chengdu, the monarch sent envoys to escort the travelers when they were still 40 days distant. Chengdu stood in a wide, shallow valley in what is now Ni Mongol, Inner Mongolia. The Polos had journeyed from Venice quite 3.5 years to kneel before Kublai. He was, Marco told Europeans, who knew next to nothing of him, the most powerful man in people and in lands and in treasure that ever was in the world. Probably not an exaggeration. As Marco recounts the first audience at court, Kublai was an unmagisterial Mr. Congeniality, spouting pleasantries. "Welcome, gentlemen. Please stand up. How have you been? How was the trip?" In fact, Kublai probably considered it a great honor that Europeans, rare in China, had made the arduous journey to his court. Niccolo and Maffeo already had traveled once to Kublai's empire, and the monarch had asked them to return with 100 wise men to preach Christianity. Like his grandfather, Genghis Khan,
Kublai was generally tolerant of all faiths. Quite a few of his kin were Christians of the Eastern Nestorian sect. Kublai surely was disappointed to hear that the church had not provided the 100 wise men, but at least the Apollos had fulfilled his other request, bringing oil from Jesus' sculpture, considered a powerful elixir. Marco estimated Chengdu's square city wall at 16 miles around, presumably using Venetian miles, slightly longer than today's. Chinese archaeologists told me the wall was much shorter, only 5.5 statute miles. Within were monasteries of idolaters, mainly Buddhists, who provided Kublai with astrologers and sorcerers. Only rubble remains. Chengdu was destroyed after Kublai's dynasty was overthrown in 1368. Still walking on the rumpled earth, kicking up chips of glazed roof tile, I didn't find it hard to imagine the halo cast up by Chengdu's fountains and shining constructions. Marco saw a bright marble palace and described an enormous collapsible building where Kublai reportedly presided at three-day bacchanals. This one also must have shone, for it had roof tiles made from large pieces of bamboo split in half and varnished. About the time the Apollos arrived in Chengdu, Kublai was finishing his new capital 200 miles southeast at Daidu, in the central part of today's Beijing. Marco admired Daidu's streets, so straight and so broad, still the capital's layout. Homes were heated with black stones, which burn like logs. One version of Marco's book says that coal, unknown in most of Europe, was so plentiful that everyone had a hot bath three times a week. Daidu's population, said Marco, could be estimated from the number of prostitutes, 20,000. He was fascinated by the paper money issued by Kublai for paper currency, also was known in Europe. One day in a coin shop, I held a sheet of Kublai's cash. It was about the size of a page of typing paper and had the slightly fury look of felt. Marco wrote correctly that the paper was made from the ground up inner bark of mulberry trees. The note in my hand had the value of two strings, meaning 2,000 coins of a certain worth. All these sheets are sealed with the seal of the great Lord, Marco wrote, his only reference to Chinese printing. Kublai's palace buildings in Daidu gleamed like Chengdu's. Their glazed roof tiles, red and green and blue and yellow, are bright like crystal, as that they shine very far. Two decades ago, when I first saw Beijing, it was one of the darkest capitals of the world. But in recent years, the shining palace of syndrome has run riot in tall buildings that proclaim China's vigorous economy. Windows tinted pink, blue, or green vie with walls of multicolored ceramic tiles, giving a Kublai-esque sheen to Beijing and other cities great. Daidu became the Apollos' principal home until their departure for Venice in 1291. We don't know how Niccolo and Maffeo spent their time. Some Chinese historians say they may have become merchants in companies in which Kublai or other officials invested. As for Marco, according to the book, Kublai employed him as a courier, not only in China, but to other Asian kingdoms. He employed thousands of foreigners, especially Persians and Arabs, as administrators. These Seimyu, or colored eyes, ranked below Mongols in Kublai's dynasty, but above Chinese officials who were not trusted. In the 19th century, when it became possible for foreigners to travel freely to China, diplomats, missionaries, and adventurers
tested Marco's presumed travel routes. They didn't always find him easy to follow, in part because he often calls cities and other features by Persian or Mongol names. Thus, Marco says he crossed a river named Kara Maron. That was a corruption of Kara Muren, the Mongol name for the Hang Ho, or Yellow River. The great city of Xian, X-I-A-N, appeared in Marco's book as Quen Jin Fu, Quengianfu, a corruption of the Persian Kinjung Fu. Marco spoke Persian, and probably Mongol, but scholars conclude that he did not master Chinese and probably spent little time with people who spoke it. Some scholars have argued that he did not travel much in China, that he borrowed reports on faraway regions from officials or merchants. I, too, sometimes doubted Marco with reason. Several times he revives the old legend of Prestigeon, a mighty Christian ruler in Asia who never existed. Then there was Marco's Mongolian story. When Kublai invaded the territory of the Southern Song Dynasty, his army besieged the city of Zhangyang, but met strong resistance. Marco says the Polos came to the army's aid by producing three mangonels, M-A-N-G-O-N-E-L-S, or catapults, C-A-T-A-P-U-L-T-S, that could hurl 300-pound stones, and with these, the army knew how to make and force Mongols, and the surrender of Zhangyang took place 2 years before the Polos got to China. And anyone would look askance at some tales Marco recorded in Yunnan province. Around the city of Dali, for example, was there really a giant snake with legs and mouth so large that it would well swallow a man? I asked Shi Lizhuo, L-I-Z-H-U-O, the editor of a local magazine, about that. Marco heard the story from the local people, he answered. According to legend, there was a huge snake with legs here, a snake, not a crocodile, that ate people. Marco also claimed that people here dined on raw flesh, including that of fowl, sheep, oxen, and water buffalo, which they eat as well as we do the cooked. Any doubts I may have had about that evaporated in a village near Dali, where I watched 100 persons sit down to feast on raw pork. The people were Bai, one of Yunnan's minorities, and they continued the tradition. We eat this on special occasions, and the host, Li Ming, Li's son, Xiaole, was marrying his lifelong friend, Bizu, B-I-Z-H-U. So the Li family festooned their yard with pine garlands, invited the neighbors, and killed 4 hogs. Raw meat was minced small. Marco wrote, indeed, the butchers, as the Li home, practically shaved it from the carcasses. Then, wrote Marco, they put it in garlic sauce mixed with good spice. The Li family sauce combined garlic, chilies, and soy. As the guests sat down, trumpeters and cymbalists played noisily to drive off any evil spirits that might be lurking. I wondered if they could drive off trichinosis, T-R-I-C-H-I-N-O-S-I-S. The meat is clean, Li Ming assured me. Early this morning, we sent samples to the health clinic for testing. Acquiring no further, I took my place among the guests, fished out a pink morsel, dipped it in sauce, and ate. What you ask, does raw pork taste like garlic, chilies, and soy? Marco traveled the southwestern Silk Road,
as the Chinese now call the ancient route wiggling through mountainous southwestern Yunnan, Y-U-N-N-A-N. To Americans, it's famous as the Burma Road, the supply line for United States and Chinese forces fighting the Japanese in World War II. I left Dolly on that route late of an afternoon in a hired van. For a while, we paralleled the Mekong River, just a trickle of its future self, on new pavement. But as the road began to twist and climb, the pavement ran out, and we were rumbling over cobble, hand-laid and precise rows, corn ear pavement, the Chinese call it. Ahead, truck headlights spiraled from a mountainside of switchbacks. I imagined the trucks were GMCs and internationals taking supplies to the Chinese army in the dark days of the war, when Japanese forces were steadily advancing and the Burma Road was China's only land lifeline. In truth, the trucks were Dong Fengs, or East Winds, China's workhorses. Heavily loaded, they groaned up mountain and went down with brakes smoking. Sometimes in our headlights I saw a driver pouring water on his wheels to cool them off. Finally, we were in the territory that Marco, using Persian, called Zardandan, Z-A-R-D-A-N-D-A-N, meaning gold teeth, where the people all have teeth of gold. He almost certainly was among another Yunnan minority, the Dai, D-A-I. I went looking for them, veering off the Burma Road on a thread of asphalt that slipped between plots of cabbage and sweet potatoes. Presently, I was in the village of Zanduo. Beside the stone walls of its houses, streams of water sparkled in the sun, giving equal pleasure to children and piglets. The first person I met was a woman in her 40s, carrying two baskets of fertilizer on a shoulder pole. I asked if I might look into her mouth. Qian Yu'ai obligingly gave me a smile that revealed two gold incisors. When I was about 18, people thought gold teeth were beautiful, she told me. A dentist came to the village and took out two of my teeth and put these in. But it's not being done now. People don't think it's beautiful anymore. One version of Marco's book added that the gold teeth people also decorated themselves with tattoos, using five needles joined together. They prick the flesh till the blood comes, and then they rub in a certain black covering stuff. In Xianzhu, I also asked about this. In a few minutes, several men good-naturedly stripped off their shirts to show me tattoos of tigers and elephants and adages in the curly Dai script. Tattoos identify you as being Dai, D-A-I, explained a man named Wan, W-A-N. Marco's chapters on Yunnan also describe shamanistic healing practices, local religious customs, and the use of cowrie shells and salt as money, all of which have been verified by scholars. He could not have written so many interesting things about Yunnan if he had not been here, declared Professor Fang Lingui, a retired historian from Yunnan Normal University in Kunming, the provincial capital. Marco probably spent most of his 17 years in China in eastern regions, where great cities throbbed with industry and commerce. These were the richest precincts of the world in the latter 13th century, and Marco describes them with wonderment. There are very great merchants who do great trade. They have silk beyond measure. For a pittance, you could buy the most beautiful vessels of porcelain, large and small. Many of these cities were strung along the Grand Canal, which stretched 1,000 miles south from Daidu to Hangzhou, H-A-N-G-Z-H-O-U. Marco journeyed along the canal,
marveling at the variety of merchandise, silks, spices, salt, grain, carried in its vessels. Busier than ever, it is crowded today with barges that still carry silk and grain, and also cement. And at the old port of Guangzhou, where the canal meets the Yangtze River, scores of barges waited to enter a lock to be lowered 10 feet. A young woman stood at the prow of one, and when I called Ni Hao, hello, she put down a ladder. Shen and her husband Gong were en route to Shaozhou to load 300 tons of coal. Their 4-year-old son, Tang, hopped nimbly among the idle vessels, a small

took out a big loan when we bought it, and we want to pay the bank as soon as we can. We work for ourselves, Gong added, his voice booming with pride. That's what's good about this life. You're free, you can do anything. The boat cost $24,400, a fortune in China. But many boat families do well, earning several thousand dollars a year. In Yangzhou, people say Mako arrived via the canal and disembarked at the city's east gate. There is no gate now. It came down with the loss of the city wall in the 1950s, but Eastgate Road still links the canal to the downtown. Perhaps Mako walked that old thoroughfare at dusk, which is the time that I happened to be on it. Maybe he was attracted to the pots of noodles bubbling over brasiers at curbside, or to the knots of old men watching games of Chinese chess in pools of yellow light. Only a few old streets survive in Yangzhou, a modest city of 800,000 that shines with new buildings clad in the inevitable tile. In Marco's time, it was the seat of a regional government with factories that turned out harness for Kabu Khan's army. Marco's book claims Gubai made Marco the boss of Yangzhou, that he ruled for 3 years. A 19th-century expert postulated that Marco couldn't have been older than 33, pretty young for a governor. Scholars believe Marco claimed to be more important than he was, that he was perhaps a minor official, if that. Professor Zhang Jing, a Marco fan at Yangzhou University, disagrees. Kublai needs administrators, he told me. He had recently captured southern China, the Song Dynasty territory. He didn't trust the Song officials, and they were not many Mongols for these jobs. So he was using colored eyes, the foreigners. No Chinese record has been found that mentions Marco as an official or that mentions him at all. That doesn't prove anything, Professor Zhu said. Many of the records of Kublai's dynasty were destroyed after the dynasty was overthrown. Not Yangzhou, but Hangzhou, farther south, was Marco's favorite city. Until Kublai's army captured Hangzhou in 1276, it had been the Song Dynasty's opulent capital. In fact, Marco called it a Qinsai, Q-U-I-N-S-A-I, a corruption of the Chinese word for capital, though revealing his language handicap, he said. Qinsai meant city of heaven. Heavenly, yes, indeed. It was the best that is in the world, said Marco. And one text says, visited Hangzhou many times. Everything he wrote there proclaimed Hangzhou's wealth and pleasures. The great quantity of rich palaces, for example, and the fine baths where 100 men or 100 women can well bathe. To Hangzhou came ships from India, Persia, Java, and elsewhere, bringing spices, pearls, and jewels. Foreigners stayed in the district, which is still known by some people as the Foreigner's Dock, said a longtime newspaper man, Wu Penting, P-E-N-G-T-I-N-G. We were walking in a neighborhood of narrow lanes with laundry strung overhead, reaching across from balcony to balcony. Hangzhou is rapidly throwing up a dragon's teeth skyline of a shining office and apartment buildings, so the days of this district are numbered. I felt fortunate to see, with Wu's guidance, a small stream that may soon be erased. It comes from the Grand Canal, Wu said. Marco probably took a boat on that stream from the canal to here. Jewelry Lane parallels the stream, but its merchants today are sellers of bicycle parts and an elderly cobbler sitting amid piles of soles and tap. In the late 1280s,

1980s, after some 15 years in China, the Polos could see trouble ahead. Their patron, Kublai, in his 70s, was sliding into a gouty alcoholic torpor, and Chinese resentment of the Mongol regime was growing. The Polos, meanwhile, had become very rich in jewels of great value and in gold, says a version of Marco's text, presumably referring to profits from trade. It was time to go home. Alas, Marco wrote, Kublai was so fond of his Europeans that he wouldn't let them go even though they asked leave several times and pray him for it very sweetly. The Polos' fortunes changed after three emissaries arrived from Persia. The delegation came to procure a Mongol princess to be the wife of their ruler, Kublai's great-nephew, Arghun, A-R-G-H-U-N. Kublai obliged with a girl of 17 named Kokjun, but the envoys could not escort her to Persia by land, some Polish texts say, for fighting had erupted in Mongols' fiefdoms along the way. Meanwhile, Marco had just returned from a voyage to India, meaning either India or the East Indies. Meeting him, the envoys concluded that his maritime knowledge was what they needed. They told Kublai that a sea voyage would be quicker and safer for the princess than travel by land, and that they wanted the Polos to shepherd them. Kublai reluctantly acceded. Parts of that story were corroborated recently as 1940 by the discovery in Chinese records of a document from 1290. It pertained to rations of persons going on a voyage with Arghun's emissaries, identified as Udalai, Abiska, and Kochi. The same names are in Marco's account. While the document does not mention the Polos, some scholars accept it as proof of Marco's presence in China. Otherwise, how could he have known the obscure tale of Arghun's envoys and Princess Kokjun? Finally, Kublai had 14 ships outfitted for the voyage. 600 persons crowded abroad, Marco said, plus sailors. Many were going abroad to buy exotic goods. The flotilla made up in the southern part of Kanzhou, which Marco called Zatong. It was a glamorously cosmopolitan city with Hindu temples, Christian churches, and mosques. For here, as to Hangzhou, came all the ships from India and other regions with their treasures. It is hard now at Kanzhou to imagine the tumult of 14 ships preparing to sail. The waterfront long ago silted up, and the city's great trading era is done. Marco seemed to feel good about himself as he departed China. I haven't told you about all of it, he wrote, but I have told you well about parts and about the people and the gold and jewels. That's not the end of the story, he added. All the doings of the Indians, many wonderful things, were still to come. And not only India lay ahead on his voyage home, but also Sumatra and Sri Lanka. The homeward journey was going to be ghastly. And that concludes the reading of this article. Continuing on to another article from National Geographic, the title of this article I'm going to read is called Strange Stone Circles, Hint at a Lost Nomadic Culture of the Sahara Desert. And it's written by Taylor Mitchell Brown, and our source is National Geographic. It reads as follows. Around 7,000 years ago, a string of severe droughts struck Egypt. The dry spells were part of an ongoing period of aridification that would continue for thousands of years, turning the once green country into a sprawling desert.
The transition drove many communities closer to the Nile, setting the stage for Egypt's later pharaonic dynasties. But new research provides insight into a little-known nomadic population that refused to capitulate to the desert's hostilities and the mysterious traces they left behind. Earlier this year, researchers using satellite imagery reported discovering nearly 300 large stone circles scattered across the Atabai Desert, which sits in southern Egypt and northeastern Sudan between the Nile to the west and the Red Sea to the east. The structures, some of which measured over 200 feet across, provide clues about an early group of cattle herdsmen that preceded and then lived alongside Egypt's great pyramids and pharaohs. The stone circles were not pens to keep animals, but rather tombs for elite nomads, says Maria Carmela Degato, a Nubiologist at the Polish Academy of Sciences and an author of the new study, which was published in spring in the journal African Archaeological Review. In a nomadic culture, a place to bury the dead would be a structure worth building. If you move around, a palace and a temple don't make sense, but a cemetery is always there, she says. The findings fill a missing blank on the archaeological map of prehistoric Northeast Africa, says Julian Cooper, an Egyptologist and Nubiologist at Makerere University in Sydney and lead author of the study. Stefano Costanzo, a geoarchaeologist and Eastern Egyptian desert specialist at the University of Milan in Italy, who was not involved with the research, agrees with the authors that the structures were stone-built tombs. He calls the work remarkable and says it helps reveal the absurd density of funerary monuments in the desert landscape. What's in the circle? In 2010, a Polish archaeological mission working in the Atabai of Egypt uncovered one of these large stone circles called Wadi Kashba, K-H-A-S-H-A-B, the monument stretches nearly 60 feet across. Excavations inside the circle soon revealed it was a massive grave with an adult human buried at the center, and nearby there was a small child who had been buried hundreds of years later. Beyond the central area, where the humans were interred, the archaeologists had found remains of domestic sheep and cattle in the same circle. Carbon dating of materials from the graves showed that the structure was likely built around 5000 BC and revisited until around 2000. We knew that there were likely more of these enclosure burials to be discovered, says Cooper, citing a handful of similar burials known to researchers since the 1920s. We suspected that they may have been a regular feature across the desert. To search the Atabai for additional ancient vestiges of these mysterious herdsmen, Cooper and his colleagues turned to satellite imagery. With the help of a small army of undergrad interns, their survey uncovered 280 stone circles, the majority of which were previously unknown. The circles varied in size from 16 to 270 feet across. The enclosures are spread across over 600 miles of desert, but appear clustered around areas that held ephemeral water bodies, including 112 located in the upper Wadi
GABA, that's first part, W-A-D-I, second part, G-A-B, G-A-B-A, basin. The team estimates that it would have taken one person over 160 8-hour workdays to complete the larger structures, but a group of 50 likely could not have done it in 3 days. This really speaks to a level of social organization and a pooling of resources that sometimes is not considered a hallmark of ancient desert pastoralist cultures far away from fertile rivers, says Cooper. Desert dwellers. The team's work is part of a recent effort to uncover the cultures that once thrived in the Atbai Desert. The area's history has remained an archaeological black box given its remote, rocky terrain and surrounding political climate. Much of the desert lies in modern Sudan, where ongoing war and illegal mining operations make excavations dangerous. But the area is also underexplored because of its far more famous neighbors. Since the beginning of Egyptology and Nubiology, most archaeological investigation was based along the Nile, says Gatto. The Nile is lined with pyramids, large temples, or the fancy stuff, as she puts it. We are trying to add the desert side of the story to the equation, she says. Desert nomads still wander there today, and survey work has uncovered ancient rock art etched onto cliff faces and promontories depicting animals like cattle, giraffes, goats, and dogs. One recently discovered cliff face even depicts a fleet of boats, suggesting its creators interacted with Nilotic, that's N-I-L-O-T-I-C, and seafaring traders. The art dates from the early Neolithic, around 12,000 years ago, to around 3,100 B.C., when Egypt's first pharaoh, Narmer, consolidated control over Lower and Upper Egypt. These pastoralist people had a particularly strong interest in cattle, says Gatto. The cattle cult is, at this moment in time, common everywhere in the Saharan Arabian belt, she adds. Ancient Egyptian records also noted these cattle-herding nomads, whom they call Medje. The Atbai was in what was then Nubian territory and would have been regularly used for mining gold, a mineral that the ancient Egyptians associated with the divine. The Egyptians heard about these nomads from Nubian traders working in the desert or encountered them while mining the Atbai's gold-rich rock. Albeit described as shy and elusive, the people of the East Nubian deserts were considered dry land dwellers of legendary navigation and placemaking skills, says Costanzo. The new data gleaned from the satellite imagery shows that these cattle pastoralists were also collaborative people who worked together to dot the desert with hundreds of stone structures. The finding shows that Wadi Kashba was not a one-off and provides archaeologists with greater insight into the funerary practices of the under-described, little-known prehistoric culture that made the difficult desert their home. When you have tombs and mummies and gold and pyramids, you really want to know the rest of the people, adds Gatto. Now is the time. Taylor Mitchell Brown is a freelance writer based in San Diego. He regularly reports on archaeology, paleontology, and animals for National Geographic. And that concludes the reading of this article, and it concludes the reading of National Geographic for this week. Until we meet again next week, please be well, be kind, and always stay curious.

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0: Hello, it's time to read the Des Moines Register for September 4th, 2026. 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I'm Tom Guetta, and my partner at the microphone for the next 90 minutes is Larae Nicodemus. 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There are a few announcements specific for this weekend. Dangerous heat has returned to central Iowa. The Polk County Extreme Temperature Plan is in effect through Friday, September 4th. It will be extended if needed. Cooling centers are available throughout Des Moines. 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DART is providing free rides to residents to help residents reach them. Simply tell the driver that you want to go to a cooling center. In addition, a second announcement. Join IRIS for an outdoor showing of the movie Moana with audio description Friday, September 4th. We'll be at Colby Park in Windsor Heights. 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Our number is 515-243-6833. And now let's take a look at today's weather and the headlines from the Des Moines Register. Today, the high is projected to be 94 degrees with a low of 75. It will be sunny and hot with rare thunderstorms. Saturday and Sunday are similar. Hot and humid on Saturday, 92, low 72. And Sunday, 91, low 72. Yesterday's high was 92 degrees with a low of 75. The record high is 98 degrees in the year 2000. Record low was 42 degrees. Sunrise today, 6:44 a.m. Sunset tonight, 7:43 p.m. Looking at headlines from today's Des Moines Register, there is a picture of the Valley West Mall sign outside of the building. Site of once thriving mall gets new lifeline. In addition, there is a picture of Republican Lieutenant Governor candidate Derek Wolf. Republican Wolf faces financial and legal woes. And lastly, a picture of debris and rubble around houses that were attacked by the U.S. in Iran. Iranians bury victims of U.S. military strike as tensions rise. And now for our first article is Larae Nicodemus.
1: Thank you, Tom. Judge OK's purchase agreement for bankrupt Valley West by Israel Schumann. The four-year search for a buyer and developer for the bankrupt Valley West Mall may be nearing its end. A Polk County judge approved a purchase agreement between a new buyer for the West Des Moines Mall and its court-appointed receiver, according to documents filed Monday, August 31st. The agreement is under court seal, and the identity of the buyer is being kept confidential. Todd Malang, Senior Vice President of CBRE, the real estate firm that has marketed the mall since 2025, said he expects the deal to close in about 30 days after a period of due diligence by the buyer. Malang said that was due to confidentiality agreements with the buyer. He could not provide more details. But we feel safe, we feel good about the direction of the sale, he said. The Des Moines Register reported the emergence of a potential buyer for the near-vacant 58-acre property in June. Malang confirmed then that it was not Ankeny Real Estate Developer ATI Group, which had spent most of the past year trying to buy the mall. The developer pulled out of the sale earlier this year after negotiations with mall tenant JCPenney stalled over the store's desire to remain open while redevelopment occurs, West Des Moines Mayor Russ Trimble previously told the Register. The JCPenney is the mall's sole remaining anchor, and has a long-term lease that could prevent redevelopment until 2032, Trimble said. The faded mall that was a retail supercenter until the early 2010s has seen redevelopment for plans and suitors for ownership come and go for years. All have envisioned plans for the 58-acre tract just off Interstate 235 that would mix restaurants, residences, entertainment, and green spaces with future retail tenants, potentially with the help of hefty city incentives. The existing mall, now more than 50 years old, would like to be cleared, an assumption reflected in the mall's property tax assessment, which puts the value of the land at almost $20 million while valuing the buildings at just $100. The city of West Des Moines has been prepared to offer $110 million in financial incentives to the developer over 10 or 12 years to buy and tear down Valley West Mall so the site can be redeveloped. The mall has been in receivership since October 22, after U.S. Bank foreclosed on then-owner Watson Centers of Minneapolis. The 856,000-square-foot mall, despite having few remaining tenants, has operated while the search for a buyer continues.
0: Iowa governor's race. Republican Wolf faces financial legal woes. Lawn campaign, debts repaid, refi near done. Tyler Jett, Des Moines Register. The Iowa farmers' phones pinged in succession after the afternoon of June 12th when Republican gubernatorial nominee Zach Lahn introduced State Representative Derek Wolf as his running mate. Quote, him of all people, end quote, said Chad Zosky, an Eldora farmer who was moving cows across pastures with his brother when friends texted him. Quote, you have got to be kidding me, end quote, said Kendra Prosser. My God, said Tony Thompson, the former sheriff of Blackhawk County, does anyone pay attention to who they're voting for? Zosky and Prosser's husband, Andrew, are two of eight plaintiffs who have sued Wolf or his company, Shallow Creek Land and Livestock, since 2023, for allegedly failing to make promised payments. In addition to those claims, nine farmers, truckers, and former employees who spoke to the Des Moines Register this summer criticized Wolf's business dealings. They described a businessman who ignored messages for months and, when pushed into court, made false accusations to justify his actions. In two lawsuits this year, attorneys for lenders accused Wolf or Shallow Creek of fraud and theft, alleging that he misled the creditors about his finances and failed to alert them to livestock transactions as required. Blackhawk County Sheriff's Office Detective Jared Schilling confirmed to the Register that the agency opened an investigation into Wolf, which remains active. The parties have settled or dismissed all but one of the lawsuits filed against Wolf or Shallow Creek. The sheriff's office, meanwhile, declined to comment on the nature of its investigation into Wolf. Dan Capodilupo, a spokesperson for Lahn's campaign, said Lahn was unaware of the criminal investigation when he picked Wolf as his running mate. Capodilupo also denied the accusations that Wolf committed fraud or theft. He said the people who criticized Wolf in interviews with the Register were, quote, disgruntled former employees or contractors, each of whom had serious employment or contractual dispute with Derek, including documented failures to perform their duties, breaches of contract, and in one case, mistreatment and loss of livestock that Derek estimates caused more than $80,000 in damage, end quote. In mid-July, Lahn's campaign manager told the realtors that, quote, all of the debts to creditors have been paid in full, end quote, and that Wolf expected to finish refinancing his farm in the near future. But a judge ordered a receiver to take over Wolf's farm on Tuesday, September 1st, after an attorney for Webster City-based WCF Financial wrote in a court motion that Wolf failed to provide a refinancing commitment letter from another bank. Asked about this, Capodilupo said in an email, quote, we stand by our comment. The debts have been paid, and the refinance is nearing completion, end quote. Wolf and Lahn's campaign staff have framed Wolf's financial problems as a sign of how well the politician understands the challenges small farmers face. Iowa's net farm income dropped 53% from 2022 to 2024. Farm loan delinquency rates have increased this year, according to the Federal Reserve Bank of Kansas City. Quote, farmers are resilient in the state of Iowa, end quote, Wolf told a crowd at the West Side Conservative Club in Urbandale on July 22nd. I like to think our farm is resilient as well. We're going to get through this just like every other family farm right now. But some farmers said they were offended by this framing. Four contract growers told the Register that Wolf did not pay them the full amounts he owed. As the economy got worse, they said, his actions contributed to their strain. Like Wolf, Chad Zosky and the Prossers are registered Republicans, according to the Iowa Secretary of State's office. Unlike them, Wolf is connected to some of the most powerful interests in Iowa. Committees for Bayer AG, Deere & Company, Syngenta, and the Iowa Farm Bureau Federation have been among the biggest donors to his Iowa House campaigns. Wolf also married into one of the state's elite farming families. Quote, "That's not your typical farmer," end quote, Zosky said. "Your typical farmer doesn't have lawsuits against him," end quote, said his wife, Dina, who is not registered with a political party. A Western Iowa farmer who spoke out on condition of anonymity out of fear of retaliation told the Register that Wolf also failed to pay him for a month's rent for feeding pigs. A central Iowa farmer who also requested anonymity said that Wolf owed him, quote, "a little chunk of money," end quote, after picking up the last batch of pigs and failing to make a payment. Chad Zosky sued this February, but an Iowa law requires parties in a feeding contract dispute to go to private mediation. As in Prosser's case, Wolf's lawyer argued that Zosky, quote, "defaulted," end quote, on his agreement in May 2023 when he stopped recording data from his barns every day. But like Prosser, Zosky said he stopped using the app Wolf requested when the app stopped working. Zosky said he still recorded the data on sheets of paper and sent Wolf pictures of the statistics. If Wolf wanted more information, Zosky added, he could have just visited or asked. Wolf's lawyer wrote that his client stopped bringing pigs to the Zoskys due to that, quote, "default," end quote. But the Zoskys said they continued to feed and care for batches of Wolf's pigs for 19 months after the app stopped working. During the April mediation, the Zoskys said Wolf claimed they didn't actually have his pigs during the months in dispute, May to October 2024. But the Zoskys said they maintained feed delivery documents, animal care records, and text messages that show otherwise. Eventually, they said Wolf offered to settle for $45,000. They took the deal. Quote, "at least it was something," end quote, Dina Zosky said. Bigger lawsuits, a big-name backer, and more allegations emerge against Wolf. Sioux Center-based four-county pig placement sued Wolf, alleging he failed to pay $182,000 for about 2,200 feeder pigs. 2 months later, Heartland Co-op sued, claiming Wolf failed to pay about $119,000 plus interest for hog feed. Webster City-based WCF Financial Bank, meanwhile, sued Wolf on May 13th. The bank's lawyers did not state in the complaint how much money Wolf owed, but they did include reports on 19 lines of credit the bank issued to Wolf. According to the report, Wolf was supposed to pay most of the loans back by December 2024. Principal and interest on the lines of credit amounted to $3.1 million as of early May, with the debt increasing by about $1,000 every day. By the end of August, that debt would have increased to an extra $130,000. The bank also closed Wolf's checking account in November when he was $584,000 in arrears, according to court documents. Wolf and Lon's campaign have said that he received a bridge loan while he worked on refinancing his farm. According to court documents submitted by WCF, the bank valued Wolf's collateral at $2.9 million, about $800,000 less than he claimed debt to WCF at the time. Documents in that case suggest Petty may help Wolf. In April, an attorney for the Wolves sent the bank a letter from Petty concerning a potential refinancing arrangement. The bank's lawyers responded a couple of days later, writing that WCF wanted a new letter from Petty and his wife explaining their commitment in more detail. Quote, "the prior letter provided by Mr. Petty was insufficient. It was not signed by Mrs. Wolf's mother and contained no language regarding a guarantee of the debt or use of their assets as collateral," end quote, the attorney wrote. The Wolves did not appear to succeed in finding a new lender, regardless of whether Petty put up his own assets as collateral. On August 28th, the attorney for WCF filed a motion to appoint a receiver to take over the Wolf's house, livestock, crops, machines, and other assets. The bank also included a motion that the Wolf's attorney signed July 16th agreeing to the appointment of a receiver. WCF's attorney wrote that the Wolves agreed to the motion at that time on the condition that the bank wouldn't force the issue so long as the Wolves refinanced their operation by the end of September. As part of the agreement, the Wolves had to give WCF a letter from whichever bank offered them a new loan. On August 24th, when the Wolves had not produced such a document, WCF's attorney demanded that they give the bank a letter by the end of the day. The Wolves failed, WCF's lawyer wrote. On September 1st, Judge Andrea Dreyer issued an order appointing Hertz Farm Management as receiver, giving the company control of Wolf's property. Before that, during an interview with a Register in August, Petty declined to say whether he was trying to help his son-in-law, but he defended Wolf against the complaints from other farmers in the community. His family's success, he felt, made them a target. Quote, "There's a whole lot of jealousy out there," he said. "I'll just put it that way. I've been successful enough. That makes people jealous, plain and simple." End quote. Kendra Prosser and the Zoskys denied that jealousy made them sue Wolf. Quote, he's done this to enough people, Chad Zosky said. "I don't want him to do it again. It needs to come to an end."
1: Iranians bury victims of U.S. military strike as tensions rise. This is from Reuters, Dateline Dubai. Iranian mourners carried caskets on September 3rd at a funeral for victims of a U.S. military strike said to have struck a wedding party, and Tehran launched missiles and drones overnight at a U.S. base in Kuwait after the war's biggest escalation in more than a month. Mourners assembled in the late afternoon outside the village of Kuhistak along a stretch of the coast of the Strait of Hormuz that was hit by heavy U.S. airstrikes late September 1st. Iranian officials say four people died and nearly 70 were wounded by a strike that hit a home during a wedding. The U.S. military said it was aware of the uranium reports, but never targets civilians. This is the body of martyr Amir Mohammed Karimi, a four-year-old child who was martyred in an attack on the country's south by the criminal American regime, a reporter from Iran's Mehr News Agency said in footage filmed in front of a pickup truck carrying a flag-draped coffin beneath a canopy of palm fronds. In other footage of the funeral, mourners threw petals into the air as doleful music played from a loudspeaker. A casket was carried past a row of soldiers standing at attention with rifles. Washington launched the strikes on September 1, hitting what it said were military targets along the coast in retaliation for Iranian attacks on shipping in the Strait of Hormuz. The sudden escalation of the Iran war has caused a surge in oil prices to levels unseen since July. Prices rose for a fourth straight day on September 3rd, taking Brent crude futures over $96 a barrel. Iran reported 18 dead in the last U.S. assault, including the four killed at the wedding. It responded on September 2nd to U.S. strikes with attacks on U.S. bases in Iraq, Jordan, Qatar, Kuwait, and Bahrain, and carried out further attacks early September 3rd, saying it was targeting another U.S. base in Kuwait. Kuwait's military said its air defenses had intercepted missiles and drones, but following that, the war's biggest flare-up since July appeared to subside, with no more major attacks from either side reported as the day wore on. The month of August was largely quiet in the Persian Gulf after President Donald Trump abruptly halted 2 weeks of intensive military strikes in July, having been warned by his military that Washington was running low on munitions. Trump has yet to achieve the aims he set out when he launched Operation Epic Fury in late February to end Iran's nuclear program, halted its ability to attack its neighbors, and create conditions for Iranians to topple their country's leadership. Iran's economy has suffered severely from a U.S. blockade.
0: Thank you. Iowa City's court buckies after Urbandale votes against center. Philip Sitter, Des Moines Register. Leaders in the Des Moines Metro have shown interest in getting a Buckies Travel Center after Urbandale City Council this week voted down the possibility of having one there. The City Council on Tuesday, September 1st, voted 3-2 against a land use designation change that would have opened a path toward Buckies potentially building a store on about 20 acres of land at the southeast corner of 100th Street and North Park Avenue, North Park Drive, just north of Interstate 3580 at exit 128. The 74,000-foot square foot store was planned to have 120 fueling positions and 20 to 24 electrical vehicle charging stations outside. Urbandale City Council and other community members were concerned about potential issues with the store, including traffic and pollution. But even Iowa Governor Kim Reynolds chimed in on Facebook and X the day after the vote, hoping Iowa's first Buc-ee's would come to another city as a, quote, economic investment that moves communities forward, end quote. Buc-ee's finished second, only behind IKEA, in an informal November 2025 Des Moines Register survey as most wanted retailers in the Des Moines metro. Beyond Reynolds, mayors and Chamber of Commerce in central Iowa have publicly welcomed Buc-ee's in recent days on social media, and real estate agents in at least one other community wanted to connect with Buc-ee's as well. Here's what we know about Iowa communities have most publicly opened their doors to Buc-ee's and how successful they've been so far at courting the chain. Ankeny. Julie Brown, a commercial real estate agent and consultant, said Thursday, September 3rd, that she and her commercial real estate broker partner, Dave Vance, quote, have ground in Ankeny that we like to present to Buc-ee's, end quote. Brown and Vance's Alpha One commercial real estate company in Ankeny has listed just over 27 acres of land at the end of Southeast Convenience Boulevard, adjacent to Interstate 35, and just southeast of Exit 89 at Southeast Corporate Woods Drive. That's the site, Brown said, they plan to offer to Buc-ee's possibly as early as Thursday morning. Quote, traffic might be an issue there, end quote, to be worked through, Brown said. There's already a Casey's truck stop just north of the site, but the location has high visibility from the interstate, they said. Bondurant. The Bondurant Area Chamber of Commerce on Wednesday, September 2nd, posted on Facebook a pitch to Buc-ee's, making its first Iowa home in, quote, Blue Jay Country, end quote, referring to the Bondurant Ferrars High School mascot. Quote, Bondurant is a growing, business-friendly community strategically positioned on I-80 and Highway 65, just minutes from I-35. Looking ahead, the prospective Iowa DOT Northeast Beltway between Bondurant and Ankeny could further strengthen our community's connection to the regional and national transportation network, end quote, the chamber stated in its post. The chamber also touted Bondurant's elected leaders and city staff, investments in infrastructure, and availability of workers and certified development sites. Norwalk. In 2025, Norwalk Mayor Tom Phillips and other city officials championed an online petition to have the first Iowa Buc-ee's location in Norwalk. The petition attracted more than 3,500 signatures as of late September 2025. Phillips told the Register in November that the city sent a proposal to Buc-ee's officials. Norwalk was even willing to annex land adjacent to Interstate 35 and work on getting a new exit built. Buc-ee's, quote, responded and said the location isn't ideal, but that it's certainly not off the table, end quote, Phillips said. And West Des Moines. West Des Moines Mayor Russ Trimble posted Wednesday on Facebook that he's been courting Buc-ee's for 2 years. He was happy that Urbandale had a chance at it, but vowed to renew West Des Moines' quest for Iowa's first location of the chain. Quote, we can't lose Buc-ee's. We aren't going to lose Buc-ee's, not if I can help it, Trimble wrote. It's an incredible convenience store with a cult following and massive economic development from a tourism standpoint.
1: Downtown Patrol Unit on hold as Iowa City seeks broader safety plan by Liam Hollowith for the Iowa City Press Citizen. The Iowa City Council deferred a decision for a new downtown patrol unit in a split vote. The council voted 4-3 on Tuesday, September 1, to delay the three-officer unit while reassessing law enforcement's role in public safety. Councilors Laura Burgess, Oliver Weiling, Mazur Sali, and Megan Alter voted for the motion to defer. Mayor Bruce Teague and Councilors Sean Harmson and Josh Moe voted against the motion. The council will revisit the plan following strategic planning sessions in the coming months, allowing the council to discuss public safety more holistically. The proposed department will include two patrol officers and one new police sergeant at an estimated cost of $370,000 in fiscal 2028. The unit is expected to save roughly $88,000 in overtime currently being used for downtown patrols. The new unit was pitched after an April 19th shooting, wounded 5 people, leading to Demarion Jones, 18, of Cedar Rapids, being charged with attempted murder. Kamari Dozier, 18, of Cedar Rapids, is accused of supplying the handgun. The Iowa City Police Department, in partnership with the University of Iowa Police Department, started designating foot patrols in downtown Iowa City on Friday and Saturday nights, just days after the shooting. The new unit, if approved, will make the foot patrols a permanent weekend presence. According to a city memo, the UIPD is expected to make similar investments. Alter votes to defer, but supports plans to increase downtown presence. Though Alter voted to defer the decision, she said she supports a bigger downtown police presence, noting the department is an important part of the spectrum of public safety. Instead, she said the city should look at improving public safety services to address crime in downtown Iowa City, agreeing the new unit is part of that. Alter told reporters after Tuesday's meeting she wants to have a conversation about how police fit into the spectrum of public safety, how they can address public safety holistically. One of the things we have not done is have this holistic conversation about the role that police do have in public safety, Alter said. Iowa City Police Chief Dustin Liston told the council on August 18th the downtown district is safe and crime is down from previous years. However, the corridor has the highest concentration of crime compared to surrounding areas in Iowa City. Currently, the foot patrols are staffed with volunteer and mandatory overtime. Liston said it will take 1 to 2 years to fully establish the new unit and backfill vacancies created by the patrol. The city has added only 4 specialized police positions in 15 years. The proposed unit would bring the department's total to 88 officers.
0: County unveils statue to honor new eponym. Johnson was first Black woman to get Ph.D. in Iowa. And there is a picture, a couple pictures associated with this article of Dr. Lulu Merle Johnson, a statue outside of the Johnson County Administration Building in Iowa City, as well as a placard and a speaker. Liam Hollowith, Iowa City Press citizen. A new statue in Iowa City commemorates the county's eponym, the first Black woman to graduate with a doctorate from the University of Iowa. The 7-foot-tall, 1,500-pound bronze statue of Lulu Merle Johnson was unveiled outside the Johnson County Administration Building during a dedication ceremony on Saturday, August 29th in Iowa City. The statue is a reminder of the county's new eponym, a person after which the county is named, and Johnson's accomplishment as a key figure in the academic movement to recenter Black history. Quote, Johnson County did not change its name, it changed its mind, Sonia Jackson, Johnson's great niece, said during Saturday's ceremony. The county voted to change its eponym in 2021 in the aftermath of George Floyd's death. The county decided to commemorate Johnson with an outdoor plaza and statue. The statue was cast by sculptor Steve Maxson of Max Cast in Kelowna. Who is Lulu Merle Johnson? Johnson was born on a farm outside Gravity, Iowa, 76 miles southwest of Des Moines. She spent most of her childhood in Gravity before moving to Clinton, Iowa, to live with her aunt to finish her senior year of high school in 1925. She pursued higher education at the University of Iowa, earning a bachelor's and master's degree in 1930. Johnson secured her doctorate of American history in 1941, the first Black woman to obtain her Ph.D. in Iowa. She faced discrimination during her time in Iowa City. She and other Black students were barred from student dormitories until 1946. During her undergraduate years, Johnson stayed at the Iowa Federation Home of Colored Girls at 942 Iowa Avenue. The newly minted doctor struggled to find a teaching job in Iowa after graduation due to racial tensions. Johnson eventually taught American history through the lens of slavery and Black Americans in West Virginia and Pennsylvania until she retired in 1971. She pioneered a course called, quote, Negro in American Life, end quote, and focused on Black history. It was one of the first collegiate-level courses on the subject. Johnson was one of the first Black women to hold a senior administrative post in American higher education when she was named the Dean of Women at the Cheney State Teachers College in 1946, now Cheney University, one of the oldest historically Black colleges and universities. She died in 1995. During her speech at the dedication ceremony on Saturday in Iowa City, Ashley Howard, a professor of history and African American studies at the UI, said Johnson's life is a testament that change is a constant of history and it cannot happen without action. Quote, what it does not necessarily have to be, but make no mistake, it is the responsibility of we the people to foment that change, end quote, Howard said. Counties changed eponym in 2021 from slave owner to black woman. The process of change, Johnson County's eponym, started well before George Floyd's death and the ensuing riots. The idea to change the person who the county is named after blossomed when Supervisor Rod Sullivan, a series of newsletters in 2017, questioned whether former vice president and plantation owner Richard Mentor Johnson was the right person. The movement gained momentum in 2020 after the murder of George Floyd. In a 2020 opinion piece published by the Press Citizen, Ron McMullen called for the change. A petition also began circulating. Richard Mentor Johnson was chosen the original eponym for Johnson County by the Wisconsin Territorial Legislature in 1837. Richard Johnson was vice president at the time. Richard Johnson was a Kentucky native who served in the Kentucky Legislature, the U.S. House, and the U.S. Senate. He was also a military officer during the War of 1812 and took credit for killing Shawnee Chief Tecumseh during the Battle of the Thames. Richard Johnson was also a plantation owner who fathered two children with Julia Chin, a woman who he enslaved. Johnson County Board of Supervisor John Green said the proclamation that paired with a dedication was a reflection on history, but also a challenge. Quote, this morning, we cast aside the slaver and we embrace a black woman of scholarship, Green said during Saturday's ceremony. Let our history show that in our future, we live up to this challenge.
1: Aqualand Pets Plus officially closes. Owner pleaded guilty to animal abuse and neglect by Israel Schumann. A Highland Park pet shop has closed 2.5 months after its owner pleaded guilty to charges of animal abuse and neglect. Aqualand Pets Plus shut its door Monday, August 31st, owner Michael Jensen said Tuesday in a phone interview. In accordance with his plea deal, filed June 17th, Jensen is prohibited from owning animals for 2 years. Aqualand, located at 3600 6th Avenue, has sold only dry goods like pet food and enclosures since June. The shop's animal welfare license expired Tuesday, according to a copy provided by the Iowa Department of Agriculture. Jensen said his business suffered a precipitous decline after he was arrested and charged March 16th. I couldn't bring in enough business after all the bad press in March, he said. It got worse after all the lies. A court filing stemming from a January 12th complaint alleged 11 snakes and 2 iguanas in Aqualand's care were underweight and improperly shedding, a parakeet had a broken foot, and 2 Savannah monitor lizards were deceased. It also said a bearded dragon that was in extremely poor health had been euthanized. Jensen pleaded guilty to 2 counts of animal neglect with serious injury or death and 1 count of animal neglect with injury. He was assessed $2,140 in civil penalties for each charge, in addition to the conditions of his probation. Jensen disputed the charges Tuesday, saying that although he took a plea deal, he did not neglect animals. He said the complainant knew nothing about exotic animals she couldn't have learned in a 3-minute Google search. Jensen previously pleaded guilty to a charge in connection with the care and treatment of animals in 2024, when he was found to have had 19 rats living in unsanitary conditions in a 20-gallon tank, all with upper respiratory infections and eye issues. He paid a $250 fine. Jensen said he sent his animals to other stores, pet brokers, and friends in June. He said he had worked for the business since 1972. He became owner in April 2017, according to a filing with Iowa Secretary of State's office. Mentions of Aqualand Pets in Des Moines Register archives date back to 1988. As a condition of his probation, Jensen completed a psychological evaluation and was required to undergo any recommended treatment and pay victim damages in an amount to be decided, according to a sentencing order. He was required to complete an 8-hour online animal cruelty course in addition to the ban on animal ownership. According to Polk County records, Adamson Properties, the second LLC, owns the building that housed Aqualand. Jensen said he's selling what remains of his inventory and store fixtures, mostly aquarium systems and shelves. He plans to stay in the pet business, manufacturing and selling pet products like food and enclosures.
0: Lawsuit alleges Amazon inflated prices for ads, including in Iowa. William Morris, Des Moines Register. Amazon.com illegally raised prices for advertisers by surreptitiously raising the minimum fee to place ads that promote their products. 22 states, including Iowa, and the U.S. Federal Trade Commission allege in a lawsuit filed in federal court. The agency and bipartisan group of states said in the suit filed Monday, August 31st, that Amazon systematically inflated auction prices for advertisers without their knowledge, costing them $20 billion or more. Quote, Amazon has been able to generate billions of dollars in profits at the expense of its auction advertising customers, end quote, the FTC stated in its suit, filed in district court in the Western District of Washington State. Advertisers suffered billions of dollars in harm from higher ad prices, while the states could seek civil penalties and attempt to recover some of that money, the FTC alleged. The agency will ask for tens of billions in damages, according to an official, although a precise amount has not yet been settled. Iowa Attorney General Brenna Byrd said in a statement that Amazon's actions harmed both advertising

0: customers the lowest prices every day across the widest selection of products, and work to ensure our retail and grocery prices meet or beat those offered by other retailers, end quote. FTC alleges Amazon bid and own auctions to run up prices. The suit centers on three types of advertisements that run alongside search results: sponsored products and brand and display ads. The FTC allegations date to changes in Amazon's auction rules from 2019. Online ad auctions occur in the fractions of a second, typically after a search term is entered, with market's computer systems bidding for the right to have their messaging appear. According to the FTC, Amazon sometimes entered its own bids in the auctions, ostensibly raising prices for others. As part of the scheme, it attempted to conceal those bids from the advertisers, the FTC alleged. Due to the higher cost of advertising, consumers paid higher prices for the company's goods on Amazon, the FTC alleged. As much as 80% of sponsored product auctions had some form of intervention by Amazon, according to the complaint. Amazon, based in Seattle, said it actually reduced costs for advertisers, saving them some $8 billion between 2021 and 25, according to the blog post. Quote, average winning bids fell 50% from 2019 to 2025 on sponsored product search ads, end quote, the Amazon said. The retail giant has been aggressively boosting its advertising business and is now the world's third largest digital ad company after Google and Meta. The company ads sales rose 26% in this year's second quarter to $19.8 billion and 22% in all of 2025 to $68.6 billion. The e-commerce giant said in September last year agreed to pay $2.5 billion in fine and reimbursements to Prime subscribers to settle the FTC's allegations that it deceived its customers to generate subscriptions. It is expected to be in court next year to defend itself against another FTC suit over what the regulator said was an illegal monopoly over pricing power in its relationship with third-party sellers.
1: Iowa GOP urges Trump to expand beef markets, by Stephen Gruber Miller. Iowa Republican congressional delegation signed a letter to President Donald Trump urging him to expand markets for domestic cattle as he moves to import more foreign beef. The Trump administration is allowing imports of 300,000 metric tons of tariff-free beef in an effort to lower prices in what U.S. Agriculture Secretary Brooke Rollins acknowledged is a gut punch for U.S. cattle ranchers. Several Republicans, especially in Midwest states, have opposed the move. U.S. Representative Ashley Hinson, who is running for U.S. Senate, told reporters Wednesday, September 2nd, that the president's approach there was not the right idea. I think our producers raise the highest quality beef in the world, and I talked to many of them when I was at the state fair, she said. They have faced those tough market conditions, and as we know, and I do think we should be focused on market-based solutions. Hinson joined other members of Iowa's congressional delegation, including U.S. Senator Chuck Grassley and U.S. Representatives Marionette Miller-Meeks, Zach Nunn, and Randy Feenstra, in signing onto the September 2nd letter to Trump calling for expanding markets, more trade deals, and a new farm bill. U.S. Senator Joni Ernst did not sign the letter. The letter was led by U.S. Senator Jerry Morin of Kansas and U.S. Representative Adrian Smith of Nebraska, both Republicans. Cattle markets are cyclical, and ranchers use the upswings to prepare for the inevitable downturn, the letter says. Any intervention in the natural system, especially at a time when producers are making marketing decisions, threatens to pick winners and losers and undermine the long-term viability of a family-owned cattle operation through the supply chain. The size of the U.S. cattle herd is at a 75-year low, while the price for ground beef reached a record high of $6.90 per pound earlier this year. The letter says trade deals like those Trump has struck with the United Kingdom and Australia, as well as tax cuts, will drive long-term confidence in the market and create a natural incentive for ranchers to rebuild and expand their herds. Long-term certainty can be delivered by fostering existing domestic demand and continuing efforts to expand overseas markets for American beef products, building on the successful trade deals you already have secured, the letter says. The lawmakers say passing a new farm bill

0: would allow ranchers greater access to capital and flexibility within grazing and conservation programs. As you consider policy changes which could impact American livestock producers, we urge you to prioritize proposals which deliver long-term market stability and confidence while consulting closely with impacted stakeholders, the lawmakers wrote in the letter.
1: Des Moines police investigate death of man found in Minnesota. Nick El Haj, Des Moines Register. Des Moines police are investigating the killing of a 26-year-old man who was found dead at his Minneapolis home in July after authorities say he was involved in an altercation in downtown Des Moines days earlier. The Hennepin County Medical Examiner's Office in Minnesota has ruled Dimitri Craig Lee English's death a homicide, Des Moines police said in the Wednesday, September 2nd news release. English was involved in an altercation near the 200 block of Court Avenue during the early morning hours of July 5th, police said. He later returned to Minneapolis, where he was found dead inside his home July 14th. The Des Moines detectives began investigating 2 days after Minneapolis police contacted them about the death and its possible connection to the Des Moines incident, according to the release. Police have not said what happened during the incident, how English died, who else was involved, or whether investigators have identified any suspects. Anyone with information is asked to call the Des Moines Police Department at 515-283-4864. Born in Des Moines, English graduated from Roosevelt High School in 2018 before attending Iowa State University, where he earned a bachelor's degree in business management information systems with a minor in leadership studies, according to his obituary. After college, he moved to Minneapolis and worked as a securities operations specialist in Wells Fargo, where the obituary said he discovered a passion for, quote, numbers, data, leadership, and helping guide his team to success, end quote. The obituary remembered English as naturally athletic and someone who loved sports from an early age. It said he excelled as a pitcher in youth baseball and more recently developed a love for golf. Away from sports, English spent his time gaming with friends, reading, traveling, playing spades and Uno, and being with family and friends. His obituary said his smile and especially his laugh was truly contagious and remembered him as someone who never missed an opportunity to make someone laugh.
0: Journalist, feminist icon Steinem dies. Decades of activism inspired generations in fight for equality. This is from Nicole Fowler from USA Today. And there's a picture of former President Barack Obama presents the Presidential Medal of Freedom to women's rights activist Gloria Steinem in 2013. And that picture is by Larry Downing of Reuters. Civil rights activist and journalist Gloria Steinem died September 2nd at age 92, according to her official Instagram page. Steinem passed away peacefully at her home in New York City, surrounded by some of the many who loved her, the Post read. Gloria's near century on earth were years well lived, and she continued working for equality until the very end. Gloria's greatest gift was her ability to listen to others, to make others feel seen and heard. Her words, actions, and example gave people permission to be their truest selves. Gloria lived true to her independent spirit, always with curiosity and a great sense of humor, the Post continued. She died at her home in New York City, where her iconic Upper East Side brownstone living room was known as a gathering space for influencers, academics, politicians, and thinkers to discuss social issues and culture. Steinem received multiple awards over the course of her organizing and activism, including accolades such as the Penny Missouri Journalism Award, the Front Page and Clarion Awards, the National Magazine Award, and the Lifetime Achievement in Journalism Award from the Society of Professional Journalists, the Society of Writers Award from the United Nations, and the University of Missouri School of Journalism Award for Distinguished Service in Journalism. She was awarded the 2013 Presidential Medal of Freedom by President Barack Obama. Born on March 25, 1934, in the suburbs of Toledo, Iowa, Steinem learned politics are a part of daily life, she shared in her memoir, My Life on the Road. Her father was a traveling salesman, and the family lived in a trailer home for her early years. After her parents divorced in 1946, Steinem lived with her mother, who battled with mental illness. Caregiving for her mother was a transformative experience for Steinem, which she frequently referenced in her writing and advocacy work. There are many children in the people in the world who grew up as children looking after their parents, and it caused us to grow up too early. But we've all had difficult times in our lives, she shared with BBC Radio 4 podcast Young Again at age 90. She reconciled with these struggles, though. She told The Guardian in 2017 how indebted she feels to her parents, saying, "To my mother, a huge debt for creating a loving childhood for me when she didn't have one. My father for being okay with insecurity. As he always said, if I don't know what will happen tomorrow, it could be wonderful." Steinem pursued her education and graduated magna cum laude from Smith College in Massachusetts in 1956 and earned a fellowship that gave her enough money to live in India, from 1957 to 1959, she learned about nonviolent protest and grassroots activism, shaping a unique view of community-led social change. It was also during this time in her life that Steinem had an abortion, a fact she shared in her 2015 memoir, My Life on the Road, which is dedicated to London physician Dr. John Sharp. The doctor performed the abortion on then 22-year-old Steinem in 1957, when it was still illegal. Once back in the United States, Steinem began freelancing reporting in New York in 1960. While women widely read magazines in the 1950s and 60s, most publications were male-run and relegated women reporters to topics like fashion and the domestic sphere. Young reporters like Steinem were only allowed to author stories about women's topics, such as recipes and clothes. While writing about issues that actually impacted women's lives was discouraged. When I suggested political stories to the New York Times Sunday magazine, my editor just said something like, "I don't think of you that way," recalled Steinem, according to a 2011 History of Ms. published by New York Magazine. So she took matters into her own hands, gaining national attention for her 1963 article, I Was a Playboy Bunny, in which she recounted posing as a waitress at Hugh Hefner's Playboy Club, changing her name and donning a costume to expose the work conditions and the sexualization of women in the role. This story followed her much of her career. In a 2011 interview, she told ABC News, "It was a professional error of gigantic proportions because I was just beginning to be assigned serious pieces, and suddenly I was a bunny. And now it's followed me all these years, and I'm always confronted by a moral dilemma. Should I stop people who introduced me as an ex-bunny and say, but I was doing it as a journalist?" But the impact of the story with and what she learned marked a turn in the late 1960s to more political reporting. Steinem penned a column, The City Politic, for New York Magazine. She was also inspired to make media that centered women's perspectives. This led to the ideation of Ms. Magazine, which first appeared as an insert in the December 1971 issue of New York. The first standalone issue was published the next year. Ms. was sold to the Feminist Majority Foundation in 2001, with Steinem remaining on its advisory board and editorial masthead. Steinem was married in 2000 to David Bale. He died 3 years later. Steinem had no biological children. The latter part of her life and career was dedicated to political activism, writing, and social justice, championing LGBTQ plus rights and the rights of women and girls around the world. Since 2011, she co-convened the Frontline Women's Fund, an initiative of the Sisterhood is Global Institute, alongside former United Nations High Commissioner for Human Rights, Navi Pillay. Steinem continued to work as a writer, commentator, and activist, publishing her final book, The Truth Will Set You Free, But First It Will Piss You Off, in 2019. She spoke on gender equality around the world and was portrayed in media, including HBO documentary Gloria, in her own words, 2011, the television show Mrs. America, 2020, and The Education of a Woman, a biography written by Carolyn Heilbrunn.
1: U.S. labor market remains stable. Reuters. The number of Americans filing for claims for unemployment benefits rose marginally last week amid low layoffs, pointing to a stable labor market condition that gives the Federal Reserve room to focus on inflation stemming from the Middle East war. The inflation headache was underscored by an Institute for Supply Management survey on September 3rd, showing a measure of prices paid by service businesses for inputs jumped to a three-year high in August, which economists said suggested that recent inflation was not confined to the goods sector. Rising price pressures have led economists to expect an interest rate hike from the U.S. Central Bank by the end of the year. But Federal Governor Christopher Waller said in a Reuters Next Newsmaker event on September 3rd that he was inclined to argue in favor of keeping rates steady this month if upcoming data confirmed inflation pressures were cooling off. Quote, "The latest surveys offer support for the idea that the Fed will soon raise interest rates," said Stephen Brown, chief North American economist at Capital Economics. Nonetheless, as Governor Christopher Waller said earlier today, such a decision will still be based entirely, almost entirely, on the forthcoming CPI and PPA data. End quote. Initial claims for state unemployment benefits climbed 2,000 to a seasonally adjusted 206,000 for the week ended August 29, the Labor Department said. Economists polled by Reuters had forecast 205,000 claims for the latest week. The number of people receiving unemployment benefits after an initial week of aid, a proxy for hiring, increased 8,000 to a seasonally adjusted 1.779 million during the week ending August 22. Economists continue to view the labor market as being in a, quote, slow hire, slow fire, end quote, mode. A separate report from global outplacement firm Challenger Gray & Christmas showed planned job cuts by U.S.-based companies increased 58% to 52,881 in August. Still, the tally was the lowest for any August since 2022, and announced layoffs so far this year are down 41% compared to the same period last year. Labor market stability was also evident in the Fed's Beige Book, which on September 2nd described employment as having risen, quote, very slightly in August, noting that health labor demand was seen most frequently in manufacturing, construction, and some service sectors, while retail and hospitality sectors saw falling labor demand, end quote. The government is expected to report September 4th that non-farm payrolls rebounded by 56,000 jobs in August after declining 23,000 in July, a Reuters survey of economists showed. The unemployment rate is forecast unchanged at 4.1%. The anticipated recovery would partly reflect a rebound in local government education payrolls. But some economists believe a second straight month of job losses could not be ruled out after temporary protected status for hundreds of thousands of Haitians recently ended, impacting their work authorization. Payrolls have also tended to undershoot expectations in August. In the absence of labor market deterioration, economists say a rate hike remains on the table, especially with the ISM survey's measure of prices paid by businesses for inputs rising to 72.6 in August, the highest reading since August 2022, from 70.3 in July. They view the high reading as suggesting inflation could stay above the Fed's 2% target for a while. Higher prices are being driven by strong domestic demand, a combination of consumer spending, and an artificial intelligence investment frenzy, which is running into supply constraints. The survey's measure of new orders received by service businesses surged to 60.9, the highest reading since February 2023, from 57.2 in July. The ISM's non-manufacturing purchasing Managers Index rose to 55.4 in August from 54.1 in July. A reading above 50 indicates growth in the services sector, which accounts for more than two-thirds of U.S. economic activity. Some of the domestic demand, however, is being satiated with imports, causing a deterioration in the trade deficit. A third report from the Commerce Department's Bureau of Economic Analysis and Census Bureau showed the trade shortfall increased 24.4% to $88.6 billion in July. Imports increased 2.8% to $399.3 billion in July. Goods imports shot up 3.7% to $320.6 billion. Imports of capital goods jumped $14.4 billion to a record high of $140.3 billion, reflecting strong increases in computers, computer accessories, and semiconductors, likely related to the AI build-out. But imports of industrial supplies and materials, which include petroleum, dropped $1.8 billion. Crude imports fell $1.8 billion amid lower prices. Exports decreased 2.1% to $310 billion, with goods shipments dropping 3% to $201 billion. They were led by an $8.7 billion decline in industrial supplies and materials, mostly crude oil, as well as non-monetary gold, which is excluded in the calculation of gross domestic product. Capital goods exports, however, increased $1.9 billion. Consumer goods exports rose $1.7 billion, lifted by pharmaceutical preparations. The goods trade deficit widened 17.3% to $119 billion in July. When adjusted for inflation, the goods trade deficit increased 12.7% to $106.4 billion, on track to impose another large drag on economic growth. Trade subtracted 1.14 percentage points from GDP growth in the April to June quarter. The economy grew at a 1.5% annualized rate last quarter. Imports of services decreased $600 million to $78.7 billion in July, pulled down by charges for the use of intellectual property. Imports of transport services fell, but those of travel services increased. Exports of services dipped $400 million to $109.7 billion amid declines in travel, financial, and transport services. Charges for the use of intellectual property rose, as did other exports of other business services. Despite aggressive tariffs on imports, the United States posted record trade good deficits with Mexico, Vietnam, Taiwan, Thailand, South Korea, and Malaysia. The goods trade balance with Switzerland swung into deficit, while the shortfall with Canada decreased $3.7 billion to $3.2 billion in July.

0: September 4th, today's birthdays. Locally, Robert DePew, Council Bluffs, Iowa. Marjorie Trentz, Waterloo, Iowa. Nationwide, singer Merrill Bubba Knight from Gladys Knight and the Pips turned 84. Actor Lawrence Hilton Jacobs, 73. Radio TV host Dr. Drew, 68. Actor-comedian Damon Wayans, 66. Beyonce is 45. And actor Max Greenfield, 47. And your speaker, Tom Getta, today is his birthday as well. You're listening to IRIS, the Iowa Radio Reading Information Service. If you are hearing us on your television on Iowa PBS and you are not a registered IRIS user, please give us a call at 515-243-6833 so we can get you on our list. We need to know who is listening in order to keep our services free. And now we'll turn to today's obituaries.
1: Thank you, birthday boy. From Knoxville, Rebecca Nichols, a celebration of life. From Rebecca Nichols, age 54, of Knoxville, will be held Tuesday, September 8th at 10:30 a.m. at Celebrate Church. The family will receive friends from 4 p.m. to 7 p.m. Monday at Celebrate Church. Interment will be in Graceland Cemetery. Memorials may be made to the Rebecca S. Nichols Healthcare Scholarship Fund. 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She's survived by her husband, Chris, her children, Blake Wyatt, Bailey Nichols, Jared, spouse, Shay Vasquez, Tyler, spouse, and Kieran Nichols, spouse Abby, and her grandchildren, Lavani, Grady, and Mavery Stevens, and Lincoln Vasquez. She is also survived by her brother, Jason, R-E-G-E-R, spouse Laura, stepbrother Glenn Wayne Allen, and stepsister Tiffany Allen, spouse Scott. From St. Charles, Ronald M. Jones, 92, St. Charles, Illinois, anyway, passed away on August 30th, 2026. 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
0: Moving on to further national news, supersized El Nino may become strongest ever recorded, UN says. Reuters. The El Nino weather phenomenon is set to intensify further into 2027 and could be the strongest ever, raising risks of extreme weather into next year, the World Meteorologic Organization said on September 3rd. The United Nations Weather Agency said its forecast showed a near 100% likelihood that El Nino would persist through February, fueled by exceptionally warm Pacific Ocean temperatures. This is the first time it has expressed such a degree of certainty, the WMO said. Quote, if this trajectory continues, it may be stronger than anything since our monitoring began, so literally off the charts, end quote, WMO Secretary General Celeste Salo told a news conference in Geneva. El Nino is a periodic warming of sea surface temperatures in the eastern Pacific caused by weakening trade winds. It occurs every 2 to 7 years and tends to last up to 12 months, causing intense rains and droughts across Latin America. A very strong El Nino can significantly shift rainfall and temperature patterns worldwide and fuel extreme weather such as droughts and typhoons. While it is a naturally occurring phenomenon and not directly linked to fossil-driven, fuel-driven climate change, it can be intensified by warmer ocean temperatures, which are, quote, El Nino is being supersized before our eyes. The science leaves no room for doubt. The planet is in uncharted waters, and those waters are heating up, end quote, said UN Secretary General Antonio Guterres. Sample Pacific Ocean temperatures in this year's El Nino, one of just four categorized in the top very strong bracket in records dating back to 1950, are already 3.6 degrees Fahrenheit above normal, WMO said. The event has already had an impact on soft commodities in tropical areas, causing a severe food crisis across Central Central America's dry corridor. It is set to peak towards the end of this year, the WMO said in a statement. But its effects will continue into 2027 and are set to leave higher global temperatures next year in its wake, WMO officials said. Quote, normally, after an El Nino event, we tend to see a pulse in the global temperatures, a temporary one. Wulfran Mufama Okia, the WMO's chief of climate prediction services, told reporters, referring to 2024, which was the hottest year so far. 2029 has the potential to be the warmest on record. WMO said it was stepping up preparedness and early warning efforts in preparation to allow states to take early action, such as switching to drought-resistant crops in some places.
1: Questions loom over fuel economy rollback. Industry weighs rolls of CAFE regulations, by Grant Schwab of the Detroit News. Dateline Washington. The Trump administration is expected to finalize dramatically relaxed fuel economy standards for consumer cars and trucks in the coming days, though questions and concerns loom over the new rules. The rules, which analysts expect to mostly match a proposal from late 2025, would slash light-duty corporate average fuel economy requirements, also known as CAFE requirements, to fleet-wide average of roughly 34.5 miles per gallon through the 2031 model year, down from roughly 50 miles per gallon under Biden-era targets. The change will be the latest in a stream of moves under President Donald Trump to slash environmental requirements for the auto industry. We are about to announce a common-sense fuel economy standard because we want Detroit to build cars that Americans want to buy, not cars that Democrats want Washington to build, Transportation Secretary Sean Duffy said during an August 31st visit to Sterling Heights, Michigan. Detroit automakers and their competitors have already made major business shifts under Trump, even without the new CAFE regulations on the books. Those shifts have included significant retreats from electric vehicle investments and pivots to more reliable, profitable gas-powered vehicles. The administration has signaled since early in Trump's second term it would take a wrecking ball to pass regulations to give automakers maximum flexibility. However, analysts, critics, and even automakers have questioned whether the still influential CAFE rules could help LA issues of affordability, global competitiveness, and stability for an industry that has been on a regulatory roller coaster over the past decade. Whipsawing the industry is not best for anyone. It doesn't help consumers. It doesn't help OEMs. It doesn't help manufacturing. It doesn't help jobs, said Stephanie Brindley, Associate Director of Auto Intelligence for S&P Global Mobility. The back and forth has been very major drain on the industry and on consumers. Three of the biggest policy changes in the Trump administration's December 2025 CAFE proposals were a significant reduction in MPG targets from the Biden era, the elimination of EVs as a consideration in setting those targets, and a new definition for what constitutes a car versus a truck. The first two changes were aimed at eliminating what Republicans often called a mandate for EVs during the previous administration. Under the new proposal, automakers would be able to use EV sales to boost fuel economy scores, but the National Highway Traffic Safety Administration did not assume adoption of non-gasoline powertrains in its process for setting targets. General Motors and its peers vehemently opposed the draft change to how cars and trucks are classified for regulatory purposes. The NHTSA suggested that many vehicles currently regulated as light trucks, a category that includes most popular SUV offerings, should instead be treated as passenger cars to align with how Americans typically use their vehicles. The implications of the proposed changes are significant, because the NHTSA sets higher fuel economy expectations for cars than trucks. Currently, about 70% of new light-duty vehicles sold in the United States are trucks, while 30% are cars. The new classification method would roughly reverse that balance, with more vehicles classified as cars, GM said in a public comment submitted as the change is considered. If the changes stick, compliance with the Trump administration's fuel economy targets could become markedly more difficult. The required average fuel economy in 2031 under the draft proposal was 37.4 miles per gallon for passenger cars and 28.6 for trucks. One vehicle at risk of reclassification is the Ford Explorer SUV. Ford Motor Company argued for the vehicle's continued designation as a truck in a public comment to the NHTSA, writing that many Explorer-based law enforcement vehicles are utilized to patrol beaches, marshes, intercoastal areas, along with rural communities. Trump and his allies have framed their rollback of regulations as a boon for vehicle affordability. The president, flanked by automotive executives in the Oval Office, promised in December that consumers would eventually see savings on new cars of at least $1,000 thanks to his loosened CAFE proposal. Analysts were skeptical of the claim. Sam Fiorini, vice president of global vehicle forecasting at Auto Forecast Solutions, said regulations can impact vehicle prices, but mostly by shifting the mix of products automakers offer as they try to comply with federal rules. He suggested that looser CAFE standards could push average prices higher. Since it was imposed half a century ago, CAFE has made evolutionary changes over many years, Fiorini said. Where the market was overwhelmingly filled with gas-guzzling V8 sedans in 1975, automakers downsized, shifted from carburetors to fuel injection, and improved transmissions, but this took a decade. By the mid-1990s, the shift to SUVs pushed traditional passenger cars aside because fuel economy targets for trucks were easier than they were for sedans. Changes to the fuel economy and emissions regulations during the Obama administration eliminated the need for automakers to make small cars, leading to the Detroit 3, for the most part, abandoning passenger cars. In 1985, the best-selling car and third best-selling vehicle in the United States was the compact Chevrolet Cavalier, with over 420,000 sold. Last year, the top-selling passenger car was a Toyota Camry, with less than 320,000 sold, and it was outsold by 8 trucks and crossovers. New vehicle prices by market segment help illustrate the impact of product mix on affordability. The overall average price of a new vehicle, according to Automotive News and Catalyst IQ, was $52,304 as of September 1. That number is skewed by automakers' reliance on larger, more premium offerings. The average for a luxury midsize SUV slash crossover was just shy of $71,000 on September 1, while the price for a midsize sedan was $31,345. The watchdog and advocacy group Consumer Reports more directly disputed Trump's claim that relaxed fuel economy rules would save consumers money. Efficiency saves consumers money without raising prices, the group wrote in a regulatory filing.
0: GOP shifting on data centers. Striking change seen in Texas as big tech put on notice. Reuters. Less than a year ago, Texas Governor Greg Abbott hailed his state as the, quote, epicenter of AI development, end quote. Now in his bid for re-election, he is calling for a sweeping new restrictions on data centers, and he's hardly alone. Across the country, as Democrats ride a wave of local opposition to data centers ahead of the November elections, Republicans are increasingly breaking from President Donald Trump's pro-AI agenda. Republican candidates in at least 5 states, including Michigan, Wisconsin, and Pennsylvania, have recently adopted tougher rhetoric on data centers or proposed restrictions on their development, creating a new fault line within the party. The debate is, quote, pitting pro-growth instincts and the push to beat China in the AI race against a populist backlash over affordability, end quote, said Brad Dayspring, a Republican strategist with Purple Strategies. The most striking shift is happening in Texas, a conservative oil-rich state that has worked for years to reinvent itself as a national tech hub. Abundant land and business-friendly regulations have attracted leading tech companies like SpaceX and Oracle, and lured wealthy entrepreneurs like Elon Musk. Even there, though, public sentiment has turned sharply against data centers, which opponents say drive up electric and water bills, pollute the night sky with lights, and don't create enough tax revenue or jobs to justify the incentive states have paid. An August poll by the Texas Politics Project found only 30% of respondents would support a data center in their community. Big tech companies are trying to play catch-up, pouring more than $300 million into the midterms, according to election records and company and committee disclosures. But as the backlash spreads, Abbott is calling for expansive new regulations on data centers, the repeal of tax incentives for their construction, and restrictions on development in rural communities. A state audit he announced on August 3rd, has effectively paused approvals for new grid connections. Republican Attorney General Ken Paxton, locked in a state-tight Senate race, has also hardened his stance on AI, unveiling a plan in late August that his campaign says will keep America competitive while stopping the, quote, negative impact of data centers, end quote. Abbott and Paxton's rhetorical pivot puts them at odds with Trump, the leader of their party, who warned in a Truth Social post on August 31 that Americans fighting data centers risk ending up, quote, backwards and poor, end quote. Republican officials have downplayed the split with Trump. Quote, we're going to advise our candidates to do what's best for them and their communities, said Natalie Baldessare, National Press Secretary for the Republican National Committee. It's not a one-size-fits-all approach, end quote. Jockeying for position. Texas is one of the nation's largest and fastest-growing markets for AI-related data center development, hosting OpenAI's flagship Stargate campus in Abilene, among other major projects. Paxton once embraced AI data centers as an engine of job creation and economic growth. As a state senator in 2013, he voted for a tax incentive that later became a major driver of data center investment in Texas. In February, local commissioners in Hood County, Texas, requested Paxton's opinion on whether they had the legal authority to temporarily halt development of data centers. Half a year later, the request is still pending, according to the Attorney General's website. Paxton's opponent, Democrat James Tallarico, has accused him of political opportunism, pointing to campaign contributions he's accepted from the tech industry. Quote, he's scared his ties to big data center companies will lose him the election, so he's making a sad attempt to reverse course, end quote, Tallarico said in a statement. The Paxton campaign did not respond to questions about his shifting position on data centers, but accused Tallarico of taking money from some of the same corporate interests and voting for a sales tax incentive for large data centers as a Texas state senator in 2023. Both candidates trying to position themselves as populists, standing up to deep-pocketed donors, is a sign, analysts say, of how much the ground has shifted. For Republicans especially, who have long positioned themselves as champions of corporate America, there is growing recognition that, quote, it's important to put some distance between themselves and the big tech companies behind these data centers, end quote, said David Carroll, a political scientist at the University of Maryland. In the governor's race, Abbott's Democratic opponent, Gina Hinojosa, has called data centers, quote, the fight of this election season, end quote. Everyone knows that his temporary pause on the approval of new data center developments ends November 4th, the day after the election, Hinojosa said in an interview. Eduardo Leal, press secretary for Abbott's campaign, said in a statement that the governor, quote, has directed Texas regulators to ensure data centers do not take water needed by communities or power needed by the Texas grid, lower electricity costs for customers, and pay for their own electricity infrastructure, end quote. That data centers have become such a prominent feature of this year's midterm elections is a product of big tech being slow to respond to public backlash, observers say. Quote, 2 years of local opposition in the industry wasn't necessarily engaging at the level they needed to, said veteran political strategist Kevin Madden, a former advisor to Republican presidential candidate Mitt Romney. Leading AI companies are trying to rectify the mistake. Two super PACs with ties to Anthropic have so far spent more than $2.6 million in Texas, while super PACs linked to OpenAI co-founder Greg Brockman have spent more than $4.8 million across the state, federal election filings show.
1: Trump takes mail-in ballot dispute to Supreme Court by Andrew Chung with Reuters. President Donald Trump's administration asked the Supreme Court on September 3rd to let it enforce a new U.S. Postal Service rule tightening the use of mail-in ballots, moving swiftly after a judge temporarily blocked the regulation ahead of November's midterm elections. In an emergency request, the Justice Department asked the Supreme Court to lift Boston-based U.S. District Judge Indira Talwani's order temporarily preventing USPS from enforcing the new rule, which it adopted following an executive order by the Republican president to restrict mail-in ballots. The USPS regulation would impose new voter-specific data and ballot envelope standards and potentially refuse the delivery of ballots that do not comply, which critics say could disrupt thousands of legitimate votes as the midterms approach. Republicans are locked in a tight battle to retain control of Congress in the election. Critics say restricting mail-in ballots would stand to disproportionately benefit Republicans, given that Democratic voters traditionally have been more likely to use mail-in ballots. It's the second time that the administration has turned to the Supreme Court as it defends Trump's directive against legal challenges by states and voting rights groups. On August 24th, the court lifted an earlier injunction imposed by Talwani in June blocking Trump's order. That decision, powered by the court's 6-3 conservative majority, faulted a coalition of mostly Democratic-governed states for suing too soon, but left the door open to another challenge. Under the new USPS rule, states must provide lists of mail ballot recipients to the Postal Service and use agency-approved outbound and return ballot mail envelopes outfitted with unique barcodes. The Postal Service could then refuse to send out ballots that do not comply with the new standards or associated with voters who do not appear on the lists. Trump, who signed the order targeting mail-in ballots in March, has for years cast doubt on their security, although evidence of voter fraud is rare. The administration, in its written filing on September 3rd, urged the Supreme Court to allow it to implement an important federal policy to protect the mails from being used to commit voter fraud. A coalition of mostly Democratic-governed states and Washington, D.C., as well as a number of voting rights groups, challenged the new USPS rule. Talwani issued a temporary order on August 27th, blocking the rule for 14 days, finding that it likely violates a U.S. Constitution under which the states administer elections and would be impossible to comply with given the rapidly approaching midterms.
0: Nepalis pin hopes on wall of the missing. Search for relatives after catastrophic flood. Reuters. Sati Sigdel makes daily visits to a hospital wall in Kathmandu, blanketed in hundreds of photographs, some of missing relatives, others of retrieved bodies yet to be identified, in desperate hopes of finding news of her cousin. Quote, "We put up her photo 3 days ago, but we still haven't heard anything," Sigdel said of her cousin, Sweetie Paitan, one of the 4,200 missing after a catastrophic flood triggered by a glacier collapse that killed more than 1,250 people. Hopes for survivors are dimming steadily after more than a week since the disaster, although Nepali authorities are keeping up relentless search efforts with some 900 feared trapped in hydroelectric power plants. Late on September 2nd, a handful of people from across mountainous Nepal were carefully scanning the pictures on the wall at the capital's Tribhuvan University Teaching Hospital and asked nearby guards if they had heard their names. Quote, "We're hoping for a miracle," said Sapna Nupain, who was hoping to make contact with her maternal uncle's family of four all missing. "It's hard just to stand in front of this wall looking at thousands of pictures." Some pictures are embedded in posters meticulously filled in with details of the missing and contact numbers, while others are handwritten scribbles under photographs. In one, the word "missing" is emblazoned above the heads of a couple standing beside each other. Another depicts a muscular young man with a close-up of a left arm tattoo, probably to help identify him. At the nearby Pashnupanath Temple on the banks of the Bagmati River, some families were cremating straw effigies, having given up hope after unsuccessful searches for their relatives. Quote, "It weighs heavily on my heart." said Tapendra Prasad Tilmasena, as a Hindu priest chanted prayers while others poured water on an effigy of his relative, 21-year-old Sabin, before lighting the pyre, in a rite typically reserved for the dead. Back at the wall, hope was undimmed for Sigdal, however, in her vigil maintained since October 31st. Quote, "I come here every day with my relatives and friends hoping for news," she said. At least 1,252 people were killed in Nepal last week as houses, streets, and schools in towns, villages near the border with China's Tibet were swept away. More than 4,200 people are still missing and thousands more displaced. China has put the death toll in Tibet at 21, with 541 listed as missing. At least 583 foreign nationals were missing in the floods, Nepal said on September 3rd, making them, many of them, pilgrims and trekkers. Prime Minister Bilendra Shah's cabinet set September 7th, the 13th day after the disaster, as the national day of national mourning in Nepal, a cabinet spokesman said. In Hindu tradition, a spokesperson said, the 13th day traditionally marks the end of the formal mourning period. Authorities also said on September 3rd that Nepal will have to rebuild around 20,000 houses in flood-ravaged areas. And now a few shorter stories nationally. Missouri Supreme Court blocks GOP-drawn congressional map. The Missouri Supreme Court on September 3rd blocked a new Republican-drawn congressional map from being used in November's midterm elections, a blow to the party's odds for maintaining its narrow U.S. House majority. The ruling could save the House seat of longtime Democratic U.S. Representative Emanuel Cleaver. His Kansas City-based district had been dismantled under the redrawn map. The seven-member court, which includes five GOP-appointed judges, unanimously ruled the map must be approved by voters in a November referendum before it can take effect. Way said on X that she would appeal to the U.S. Supreme Court. A group formed to oppose the new map, People Not Politicians, had collected enough signatures to file for a referendum under a provision in the state's constitution that authorizes a ballot measure to approve any legislative act. Source: ICE officer charged with lying over Minnesota shooting. An immigration officer has been indicted by a federal grand jury on charges of making false statements about the shooting of a Venezuelan man in Minnesota during a deportation surge last winter, according to a source familiar with the matter on September 3rd. Immigration and Customs Enforcement Officer Christian Castro was indicted on six counts of lying to investigators, the person said, speaking on anonymity because they were not authorized to speak publicly about the investigation. The charges are an extraordinary step by a Justice Department that has refrained from alleging criminal wrongdoing by federal officers. This is the first known Justice Department prosecution of a federal immigration officer over wrongdoing in the Minneapolis, Minnesota operation, part of President Donald Trump's immigration crackdown. Castro faces state charges in Minnesota for shooting and wounding Julio Cesar Sosa Silis in the leg January 14th. There is an active Minnesota state arrest warrant for Castro, who spent 90 days in a Texas county jail. He was released last week after Governor Greg Abbott, a Republican, said he was refusing to sign extradition papers sent by Minnesota Governor Tim Walz, a Democrat. Cuba rolls out more free market reforms amid U.S. pressure. Cuba unveiled regulations on September 3rd aimed at attracting foreign investment, trade, and tourism to the Caribbean island as it continues to adopt free market reforms under pressure from Washington and a crippling economic crisis. The country's National Registry published 34 pages of new rules and law changes that, at least on paper, make the island's white sand beaches, workers, and real estate more accessible to foreign and national investors. Cubans are cautious as they endure increasingly severe U.S. sanctions, continuous blackouts, and an opaque government that has until recently resisted market reforms. Foreign Commerce Minister Oscar Perez Olivi Fraga acknowledged hard times and an adverse environment for attracting foreign investment, but said the rules would help chart a new course. For the last 90 minutes, your readers have been Tom Guetta and Larray Nicodemus. It has been our pleasure to read for you. We will now take a short break to allow our next readers to get into place.

0: Welcome back. Your new readers are myself, Ben Stein, my good friend, Mr. Jim Hoffman. We will continue here in a second. We got a couple of announcements. Join Iris for an outdoor showing of the movie Moana with audio description Friday, September 4th. We will be at Colby Park in Windsor Heights. The event is free with free popcorn and pizza while supplies last. If you would like to attend and use audio description, please give us a call at Iris to reserve your headset. Our number is 515-243-6833. And our second announcement, dangerous heat has returned to central Iowa. The Polk County Extreme Temperature Plan is in effect through Friday, September 4th. It will be extended if needed. Cooling centers are available throughout Des Moines. 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You can find a complete list at polkcountyiowa.gov. If you do not have internet and want to find the cooling center nearest you, call the IRIS office and we'll help you. The IRIS number is 515-243-6833. DART is providing free rides to help residents reach them. Simply tell the driver that you want to go to a cooling center. With that, we'll continue with articles from the Des Moines Register and the USA Today. Here's Jim with our next article.
1: And we're going to start off here with the USA Today opinion page. We have this submitted by Alejandro J. Ramos. And he is an education researcher, founder, and executive director of the Ramos Research Institute and a doctoral student at Vanderbilt University's Peabody College. Nashville, let's welcome visitors to the Dolly Parton Airport. Every other week, I fly into Nashville for doctoral classes at Vanderbilt University. Most trips begin the same way. I land at BNA, walk through a terminal filled with music, and am reminded that Nashville understands the power of place. After Dolly Parton's death, Tennessee has an opportunity to tell visitors something important about the people this state chooses to honor. Nashville International Airport should become Dolly Parton International Airport. The case is larger than music. Parton's songs helped make Tennessee recognizable around the world, but her deepest legacy may be what she did with the success that followed. She accumulated the kind of fame, wealth, and influence few people ever experience. Then she repeatedly turned those resources outward. The clearest example is Dolly Parton's Imagination Library. Inspired by her father, who could not read or write, Parton created the program in her home county in East Tennessee. What began with roughly 1,700 books has grown into an international literacy movement that now mails more than 3 million books every month to children around the world. Tennessee embraced the idea statewide, making books available to young children across all 95 counties. As an education researcher, I spend much of my time thinking about programs and policies capable of improving young people's lives. There is something beautifully simple about placing a book in a child's home every month, addressed specifically to that child, and making reading part of childhood before a student ever enters a classroom. And the Imagination Library was hardly Parton's first investment in education. Her Dollywood Foundation began working to improve educational outcomes in Sevier County decades ago. Through its Early Buddy program, Parton offered 7th and 8th grade students $500 if they successfully graduated from high school. The foundation reports that the dropout rate among those participating classes fell from 35% to 6%. Parton's generosity was never detached from where she came from.

0: American culture often measures success by what someone accumulates: wealth, status, influence, and recognition. Parton offered another definition. Success could also be measured by what those achievements allow someone to give away and by how many people have greater opportunity because you succeeded. In an increasingly divided country, she accomplished something else increasingly rare. Americans who agreed on very little could still agree on Dolly. That is why renaming Nashville's airport would mean more than putting a celebrity's name on a public building. It would make a statement about what Tennessee admires: talent accompanied by generosity, ambition accompanied by gratitude, and success measured partly by what we leave behind for other people. The Metropolitan Nashville Airport Authority's existing naming policy presents procedural hurdles for naming airport property after an individual. Those rules should determine how the conversation proceeds, rather than whether Tennessee has the conversation at all. Airports are gateways. Their names tell millions of travelers something about the places they serve. I would be proud every other week to hear a flight attendant welcome us to Dolly Parton International Airport. Tennessee could hardly choose a better name to put above its front door.
1: Thanks, Jim. Our next opinion comes to us from Dr. Joshua Klein. He's a reproductive endocrinologist and the founder and chief clinical officer of Extend Fertility. This entitled AOC's Helping to Give Voice to Fertility Patients. When Representative Alexandria Ocasio-Cortez, Democrat from New York, began sharing her egg freezing process, she gave voice to questions I hear from patients every day and that millions of women are asking themselves. When should I think about freezing my eggs? What are my chances of success? How much does my age matter? How much will it all cost? Is it worth it? Part of the reason stories like AOC's resonate is that fertility decisions are deeply personal and consequential, yet the information patients rely on to make them is too often lacking, opaque, or downright misleading. Patients want candid guidance about what we know fertility medicine can do, what it can't, and where the science is still uncertain. Egg freezing illustrates the challenge particularly well. It only began moving into mainstream fertility care about a decade ago. There also is an unusual lag built into measuring success. Freezing eggs is only the first step. The real test comes years later when a woman returns to thaw those eggs and tries to use them to have a baby. Because many women who froze their eggs in recent years haven't returned to use them, the industry is still collecting the long-term data patients understandably want and deserve. Patients looking for real-world outcomes have surprisingly few places to turn. The Centers for Disease Control and Prevention and the Society for Assisted Reproductive Technology, the two major public sources for U.S. fertility treatment outcomes, do not currently publish clinic-level or national aggregate-level egg thaw success rates. And out of hundreds of fertility clinics, only a few, including Extend Fertility, where I practice, have published detailed, peer-reviewed reports of their egg freezing and egg thaw outcomes. This challenge extends beyond egg freezing. A recent systematic review in the Lancet Obstetrics, Gynecology, and Women's Health examined 10 commonly offered in vitro fertilization, or IVF, add-ons, and found that 7 showed either no benefit or inconclusive results, while only 3 showed preliminary evidence of potential benefit. None of this is an argument against innovation. Quite the opposite. I co-founded Extend Fertility in 2015, specifically to improve awareness and access to egg freezing technology.

0: technology. This was at a time when most fertility clinics were focused primarily on treating infertility rather than helping women proactively preserve their fertility. Reproductive medicine should keep pushing forward. The faster our field advances, the more important it becomes to be honest with patients about those advances. Egg freezing is neither a guarantee nor a gimmick. It is a medical tool whose value varies enormously depending on a woman's age, biology, and goals. Patients shouldn't have to become their own medical researchers to understand that. Our field can do a better job. I see patients every day who are confused about their options and feel they haven't been given the information they need to make decisions that are right for them. Some women have said on social media that they learned more about their fertility from a 10-minute video from Ocasio-Cortez than from their long-standing doctors. It's our job as physicians to explain the evidence, costs, and uncertainty in terms they can actually use. But what should that look like? First, recommendations should be individualized. Freezing eggs at 28 is different from freezing them at 38, and not every 28 or 38-year-old is the same. Patients deserve realistic guidance based on their age, medical history, and goals. Second, doctors need to be candid about evidence and uncertainty. If the science is preliminary or still evolving, we should say so. "We don't know yet" can be a frustrating answer, but sometimes it is the most honest one. Third, clinics should hold their marketing to the same standard as their medicine. Claims about success should be backed by transparent outcome data. If that data is small or lacking, this needs to be clear to the patient. That standard applies to my own practice, too. My colleagues and I recently published our first 8 years of egg thaw outcomes in the medical journal Fertility and Sterility because detailed public data about what happens when women return to use their frozen eggs remains limited. When clinics have meaningful outcome data, we should publish it, subject it to peer review, and let patients scrutinize the results for themselves. Ocasio-Cortez's story has brought important and overdue questions into public view. As research continues, the fertility industry won't always be able to give answers with absolute certainty, but patients should never be left with information that is lacking. As physicians, we owe our patients clarity about what we know, honesty about what we don't, and transparency about everything in between.
1: Thank you, Ben. We're going to turn our attention now to sports, Des Moines Register, and we have the TV sports schedule for today. And starting off with women's basketball, it's the FIBA World Cup. And this morning at 7 o'clock, I don't know if any of you tuned in, but on TNT, True TV, it was the United States versus China. United States did win that ball game, 94-61. There's also a game going on right now at 10:30 on True TV, and that's Spain versus Germany. And then at 1:45 this afternoon on True TV is Hungary versus France. Boxing at 7 o'clock this evening on TNT True TV. The fight, heavyweights, Ruiz versus Kimba. College football, 6 o'clock tonight. We on BTN, Indiana State is at Purdue. At 7 o'clock, ESPN, Long Island, Brooklyn is at Kansas, and FS1, Toledo is at Michigan State. At 8 o'clock on the ACC network, ESPN, Miami is at Stanford, and on Fox, Fresno State is at USC. College volleyball, women's, at 5 o'clock this evening. FS1, Nebraska, is at DePaul. Horse racing at 11:30 today. FS from Saratoga Springs, New York. At 2:30 on FS2, we get another round of horse racing from Saratoga Springs. Major League Baseball, several games yet. We're getting toward the end of the season here. At 1:10 this afternoon, Major League Baseball Network, Detroit is at Cleveland. At 5:40 this evening, ESPN Unlimited, Atlanta is at Philadelphia. At 5:45 on Apple TV, the LA Angels are at Pittsburgh. 6:30, Major League Baseball Network, we have regional coverage, San Francisco at New York Mets, or the Cubs are at Miami. And at 6:15 on Apple TV, Detroit is at Cleveland. 9 o'clock, Major League Baseball Network, regional coverage, the Yankees at San Diego, or Washington is at the LA Dodgers. NWSL Soccer at 9 o'clock this evening on Amazon Prime. Kansas City is at Bay FC. Men's Soccer at 2 o'clock this afternoon. USA Network Premier League. Liverpool is at Ipswich. And at 6:30 on Apple TV, we have Nashville at New York City. And finally, in tennis, at 6 o'clock this evening on ESPN, ESPN2, the U.S. Open, third round.
0: Thanks, Jim. Who will win Week 2's biggest games? This from Alyssa Hurdle of the Des Moines Register. 1 week down, only 8 more to go in the Iowa high school football regular season. Each week of the IHSAA season, we're picking 10 of the most exciting matchups and attempting to predict the outcomes. Then, we will provide an update of how successful or unsuccessful those picks were. Last week, the full state kicked off the season and plenty of exciting games and upsets happened across Iowa. We went 5-5, mistakenly picking Waukee Northwest to beat Ankeny Newton, Newton to beat Carlisle, Des Moines Lincoln to beat Des Moines Roosevelt, Iowa City High to beat Iowa City West, and Indianola to beat Norwalk. Here are our predictions for some of the best Iowa high school football games in Week 2. Central Lyon versus George Little Rock at West Lyon. The Wildcats have won the last two matchups against their in-town rival, and it looks like West Lyon can go for 3 in a row. The Wildcats have several players who can score, and this defense can make opposing offenses uncomfortable. West Lyon 35, Central Lyon, George Little Rock 7. Dowling at Johnston. There is a crazy amount of talent on Johnston's roster, and the Dragons should be buzzing after their season-opening win over Waukee. But here's the downside. Dowling has only lost to Johnston once since 2008, so history is not on the Dragons' side. Dowling 21, Johnston 10. Cedar Rapids Kennedy at Prairie. On one side, Prairie boasts Cale Kongshog, who threw for 226 yards and 3 touchdowns in Week 1. On the other, Demarion Orr collected 171 rushing yards and 2 rushing touchdowns for Kennedy. If the Hawks can match the Cougars' dominant defense from their season opener, Prairie could come out on top. Prairie 20, Cedar Rapids Kennedy 14. North Polk at Newton. Both teams are better than their 0-1 record shows, and one will pick up its first win this week. The Cardinals will need to generate way more offense than the 7 points they mustered against Carlisle in Week 1, but if their defense can contain the Comets, Newton has a shot. Newton 14, North Polk 13. Roland Story at Des Moines Christian. It's tough to beat Colin Willis's 280-yard, 4-touchdown stat line from Week 1, but Des Moines Christian posted some impressive numbers during their season-opening win as well. If the Lions can cause some more disruption on defense, Roland Story might struggle. Des Moines Christian 28, Roland Story 21. Sergeant Bluff Luton at Lewis Central. Justin Ehlers' arm versus Braden Doss's legs sign us up. The defenses on both teams could make this an interesting matchup. But when Sergeant Bluff Luton won last year, the Titans only gave the ball to Doss twice. He could bring some balance to this matchup and help his team start the season with two wins. Lewis Central 28, Sergeant Bluff Luton 17. Southeast Polk at Iowa City Liberty. Every matchup between these two teams is something special, and this could be another exciting game. The Lightning beat the Rams in the state quarterfinals last season, preventing Southeast Polk from reaching the Unidome for the first time since 2019. And while both of these teams have a ton of potential, the Rams could be poised to get their revenge. Southeast Polk 30, Iowa City Liberty 21. Waukee and Ankeny, the Hawks proved they can hang with the best of them when they took down the number 2 Waukee Northwest in the season opener. And with Waukee still figuring things out since graduating several key pieces from last season's squad, Ankeny should secure its second win of the season, Ankeny 35, Waukee 7. And finally, Waukee Northwest at Valley. Both these teams faced a tough opponent in week 1 and will get the chance to bounce back after a loss. The Wolves will have a tough time if Mack Heitland is without two of his top receivers, Jordan Green and Joe Vineyard, but there are still fewer question marks with Northwest than there are with Valley. Waukee Northwest 21, Valley 7.
1: And time for Dear Abby. A couple letters here. I'll read the first one and let Ben have that second one. Dear Abby, my boyfriend, Evan, and his mother, Mitzi, tell people they are siblings. I love my boyfriend, but I don't feel comfortable lying for him, and I wish he wouldn't lie for his mother. Evan is in his early 30s. His mother is in her early 50s, although she tells people she is 10 years younger. Mitzi has worked in the hospitality industry since Evan was a young child. Back then, she claims restaurant managers wouldn't give parents preferred shifts due to their childcare-related schedule conflicts. For her entire career, she has kept up the lie that she's younger than she is and childless, and that Evan is actually her brother. She now claims that if the managers she works for knew her real age, they would discriminate against her because she's older than the other young, hip bartenders. Evan has worked with his mother at several restaurants and has helped her keep up the lie with co-workers and mutual friends they have met at various jobs over the years. My instincts tell me the real reason his mother doesn't fess up now is because she doesn't want to tell lifelong acquaintances she has been lying to them for years. I wouldn't want to blow her cover if this false narrative really protects her in her industry. Evan hasn't asked me to lie to his friends for him, but I know if I don't, his social circle would be confused and likely hurt. I don't want to lie, but I'm also scared of the consequences of telling the truth or accidentally spilling the beans. Please help. Signed, Tangled Web. And Abby writes, Dear Tangled Web, do any of these folks come out and ask you how old Evan's mother is? Or whether they might not be brother and sister? Ageism is a fact, and many people lie about their ages for any number of reasons. If being involved with two people who are untruthful about their circumstances makes you uncomfortable, then you need to rethink the relationship from where I sit. You are about to put your foot on the third rail, my dear. And if you do, it doesn't take a crystal ball to predict that your relationship with your boyfriend and his mother will vaporize.
0: Dear Abby, I am a 28-year-old woman who can't stop overthinking. Lately, I realize that I'm still alone, have not found anybody to settle down with, and have no children. When I scroll on social media, I see all my friends who have recently married or had babies. It appears that they are all progressing and are happily content. Am I doing something wrong? Should I just let things be the way they are? Signed, Overlooked in Iowa. Dear Overlooked, please stop comparing yourself to your friends. What you perceive they have is not important. Think honestly about your own life and desires. Are you actually lonely? If so, seek out social groups in your areas of interest. As you make new friends, remember to stay open to romance, but don't obsess about it. If you simply try to have fun with people, you may be surprised by what develops. And as we close, a reminder, Iris will be having an outdoor showing of the movie Moana with audio description Friday, September 4th. We will be at Colby Park in Windsor Heights. The event is free with free popcorn and pizza while supplies last. If you would like to attend and use audio description, please give us a call at Iris. Our number is 515-243-6833. Our next notice, dangerous heat has returned to central Iowa. The Polk County Extreme Temperature Plan is in effect through Friday, September 4th. It will be extended if needed. Cooling centers are available throughout Des Moines. 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Simply tell the driver that you want to go to a cooling center. That brings us to the end of the Des Moines Register for today. I'm Ben Stein, and my partner at the microphone, Mr. Jim Hoffman. Earlier you heard Lorraine Nicodemus and Tom Guetta. 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

0: Welcome to the reading of the Quad City Times for today, Friday, September 4th. All material heard on IRIS is intended solely for the use of people with print disabilities. Your readers today are myself, Ben Stein, and my good friend, Mr. Jim Hoffman. Here's Jim with our first story.
1: And we start off here on the front page of the Quad City Times. This comes from Bettendorf, and this is one in the series of the Bright Side articles, and the Bright Side highlights uplifting moments across our community. And this one, Pickleball Brings Community Together. Pleasant Valley Students Organized Tournament for Alzheimer's Association. This written by Cesar Toscano of the Quad City Times. Two Pleasant Valley high school seniors rallied the pickleball community on Saturday to help raise money for the Alzheimer's Association in its goal to cure Alzheimer's and other dementias. The two seniors, Carter Lucisk and Kaushik Balaji, held the Rally to Remember pickleball tournament on Saturday morning and have continued to fundraise this week, raising more than $7,000 by Thursday. They have both seen the impacts in their own families with grandfathers who have been diagnosed with dementia. The disease affects over 7 million people in the United States and over 55 million globally. Luzisk remembers his grandfather as very active and fun before his diagnosis. As a child, his grandfather would play with him and his cousins, carrying them over his shoulders and running around the halls of their homes. In 2018, his grandfather started developing dementia symptoms and over the years has seen his vibrant and active personality dwindle. Luzisk visited him recently at the memory care facility in Geneseo. He did not speak coherently and walked more slowly. Seeing him go from this vibrant, active person to seeing him now, it's really hard, and I can tell it's hard for my grandma and my family, Luzisk said. A stroke that Balaji's grandfather had prior to the COVID-19 pandemic coincided with his developing dementia. He started showing signs of vascular dementia, a form of the disease that can be caused by a stroke. Before the diagnosis, his grandfather visited from India around every 6 months. Balaji said his grandfather was a happy and hardworking person who, in his youth, umpired cricket games and served at the local Hindu temple. But now his family is not confident enough to fly him to the United States with the condition, and the only way he can communicate with his family is through phone and video calls. I feel kind of guilty in a sense because I know he's over there suffering and I'm not able to do anything, Balaji says. I feel this fundraiser means something. At least I'm trying to do this. I'm trying to help him through the auspice of an organization that has international reach. That's why Balaji started the fundraiser for the Alzheimer's Association in May. The funds would help with research and provide awareness for Alzheimer's and other diseases under the dementia umbrella. But he wasn't the only Pleasant Valley student trying to hold a fundraiser. Around the same time, Luzisk was also trying to organize his own event. He had called the city of Bettendorf to reserve courts for the fundraiser and was informed Balaji was also running his own fundraiser for the Alzheimer's Association. Instead of running two events, the students, who both play tennis, joined forces to create one, a pickleball tournament. Balaji said the game is more accessible than tennis and could cater to an older audience. However, a lot of young people also signed up for the tournament. Luzisk said he chose pickleball to honor his grandfather's time as a tennis player. My friends and I played pickleball all the time in the courts, and I always thought it was a fun way to hang out with them and to do stuff like that. And my grandpa, he was a big tennis player. I thought that tennis and pickleball were sort of the same thing, and he'd appreciate a racket sport in his honor, Luzis said. The students rented the courts from 8 a.m. to 6 p.m. on Saturday, August 20th. The rental fee was paid through sponsorships they secured. They had sponsorships from Your Pie, Jersey Mike's, Pickleball, and more, and Whitey's Ice Cream, with Sips Coffee as the vendor. Lucisk and Balaji said that reaching out to businesses about sponsorships was nerve-wracking, but they gained valuable experience. Lucisk said asking Sips Coffee in Eldridge had an added challenge since it's a drive-through cafe and you never see anybody walk up to the store. So just like walking up there and asking if they could help us and the fundraiser, it's a new experience, Lucisk said. You're putting yourself out there in new experiences, and it's a hard thing to do. But doing this event, I've learned a lot from it. Balaji was also intimidated by Whitey's sponsorship form at first, but ultimately said, why not, and submitted. He was excited but a bit surprised that they accepted the form. But the two were amazed by the community support they received before the tournament. A local organization called Pickleball provided pickleball lessons as a raffle prize at the event. Jimmy John's and Whitey's Ice Cream provided raffle and tournament prizes as well. The fundraiser surpassed the initial goal of $2,000. On Saturday alone, they raised $1,000, and it was a success, even with technical errors, they said. The courts were full with 54 players either vying for prizes or just having a fun time. Everyone was just there to support the cause and have some fun, playing pickleball with people they knew or for people that they know, and overall it was just like a really good time for the people there, Balaji said. They have continued to take donations even after the tournament total. In total, they raised $7,527 as of September 3rd. The two students said contributing to the cause fulfilled them. Knowing how much it touched my family and how it impacted them, I felt other people in the event would also feel touched and also view the event as a way to help their own loved ones and have them being able to use the outlet to show support for the cause. Balaji and Luzisk also recommended that the community run more similar events. The Rally to Remember event is part of the Alzheimer's Association's national fundraising campaign called Do What You Love. It doesn't have to be pickleball. Those interested can pick any hobby or activities such as a video game, chess, sports, or more. Donations through the Rally to Remember event are still being taken at events.alz.org/fundraisers/Kaushi Balaji/pickleball/4Alzheimer's.
0: Thanks, Jim. Our next article from Tom Barton, Shrinking Funds Threaten Immigration Services. Iowa immigration advocates, attorneys, and community leaders warned Wednesday that shrinking federal support is straining an already limited network of legal services for immigrants and refugees, leaving some people unable to find representation as they face deportation proceedings, benefit losses, and rapidly changing immigration policies. The discussion came during a two-day conference convened by All Iowa, a collaboration among the University of Iowa College of Law Center for Human Rights, Drake University School of Law Refugee Clinic, Iowa Migrant Movement for Justice and Catholic Charities of the Archdiocese of Dubuque. The collaboration, funded through the Iowa Department of Health and Human Services, Bureau of Refugee Services, has helped immigrants with asylum and green card applications, temporary protected status, family reunification, work permits, and other matters. Since its creation, All Iowa has served more than 1,500 people and delivered more than 2,000 legal services while building a statewide provider network and expanding language access. Three interpreters also became U.S. Department of Justice accredited representatives through the project. But providers said Wednesday the infrastructure created through the project is being threatened by the disappearance of federal funding that helped sustain it. Ann Naffier, managing attorney and co-legal director of Iowa Migrant Movement for Justice, said the greatest unmet need is representation for people facing deportation. Without a doubt, and what we've heard here today, is removal services, Naffier said. So people who are actually in the process of being removed, we call them removal proceedings, are having a really hard time finding affordable legal counsel. For many Iowa residents, immigration court cases are heard in Omaha, adding transportation and cost barriers, said Yer Vang, legal director of immigration services at Catholic Charities. Naffier estimated there are roughly 2,000 immigrants needing services for every immigration attorney in Iowa, and said a single removal defense case can consume about 100 hours of an attorney's time. The Omaha Immigration Court also has drawn criticism from civil rights advocates. A 2024 ACLU of Nebraska report, based on observations of more than 500 pretrial hearings, found the average hearing lasted less than 4 minutes and judges advised individuals of their rights in only 18% of observed hearings. About one in five people appearing before the court were not represented by an attorney. The report identified problems with interpretation services, particularly for people who preferred Central American indigenous languages. Researchers found the court failed to provide interpretation in those languages for roughly 4 out of 5 such individuals. At the same time, nonprofit organizations that provide free or reduced cost representation are losing resources. Naffier said Federal Office of Refugee Resettlement Funding had helped nonprofits provide legal services for Afghans, Ukrainians, refugees generally, and children seeking special immigrant juvenile status. A lot of that, almost all of that, has gone away now, she said. Iowa Migrant Movement for Justice announced this summer that it would reduce legal services by 40% because of government funding cuts. The organization, which serves about 3,000 people annually, previously said the reductions would mean it could no longer represent roughly 1,000 people. We've had to cut the number of clients that we can take in by 40% because of the loss of funding, Naffier said Wednesday. All Iowa's own data illustrates the breadth of demand. From October 2024 through March 2025, 76% of all Iowa clients were Afghan and 21% were Ukrainian. By May through July 2025, consular processing had become the most common service, reflecting increased demand for family reunification and overseas processing. IMMJ alone served approximately 1,300 Afghans and Ukrainians through the project. The organization hired and trained Afghan and Ukrainian community members and expanded its expertise in humanitarian parole and special immigrant visa cases. Afghan residents face particular uncertainty as immigration cases stretch on and changes to federal benefit eligibility approach. An Afghan community member from Cedar Rapids, who is a DOJ-accredited representative and asked not to be identified because of the sensitive nature of the issue, said some Afghan green card cases have remained pending for 2 or 3 years. That delay could have consequences beginning October 1st. H.R. 1, signed into law last year, further restricts access to federal health and nutrition benefits for many immigrants with humanitarian protections. Under the law, refugees, asylees, non-permanent resident Afghan evacuees, and many humanitarian parolees are among those newly excluded from federally funded SNAP benefits. Starting next month, states also generally will no longer receive federal Medicaid or Children's Health Insurance Program reimbursement for those groups unless they have obtained lawful permanent resident status or fall within another eligible category. That approach change is particularly significant for Afghan evacuees whose green card applications remain pending. A Cedar Rapids Afghan community member said some families have waited 2 or 3 years for decisions after applying for permanent residency and now risk losing benefits because their cases have not been completed. The law raises the cost of pursuing or maintaining immigration status. It imposes new or increased fees on asylum applications, employment authorization documents, humanitarian parole, appeals, and other immigration filings. For example, asylum applicants now face a new minimum $100 filing fee and an additional annual fee while their applications remain pending, while certain employment authorization applications carry hundreds of dollars in additional charges. For families already facing uncertainty over their immigration status, the community member said loss of health and food assistance could force difficult choices. He said families without green card fear having to choose among medical care, groceries, and housing. They would have to choose to either go to the doctor or to eat good or to pay the rent, the representative said. Providers said the implications extend beyond individual families. Vang said immigrants and refugees make up a significant portion of Iowa's workforce, including employees in meatpacking, hospitality, agriculture, and highly skilled occupations. If they want a reliable, stable workforce, they should be invested in their employees, Vang said of Iowa employers. Wednesday's discussion turned heavily toward what happens after federal grants disappear. Participants discuss cultivating private donors, working with faith communities, improving communication between providers, establishing a statewide referral or intake system, and seeking greater participation from employers, cities, counties, and state government. Vang pointed to Minnesota and other states that have invested public funds in immigration legal services. I think the cities and the countries are the ones who are going to see the, I think the cities and the counties are the ones who are going to see the suffering and are going to be suffering because of it, Vang said. And just like we heard in Minnesota, a lot of states around the country are allocating a certain amount of money to support legal services and other services for immigrants and refugees, and I think Iowa should be following suit. The goal, participants said, is to preserve the network All Iowa helped build while reducing duplication and avoiding competition among organizations for increasingly scarce funding. The project trained law students, attorneys, interpreters, and community members, expanded multilingual services, and linked legal assistance with community education and outreach. Without new support, Nafir said, the consequences will be felt beyond immigration court. We're going to see people being deported and detained who did not need to be deported and detained because they haven't gotten the services that are available to them, she said. And then I definitely think that's going to affect the wider community.
1: Thank you, Ben. And this article comes from Scott County, written by Thomas Geyer of the Quad City Times. Over $1.6 million spent in fiscal year 2026 to house inmates in other counties. The Scott County Sheriff's Department spent more than $400,000 in the fourth quarter of fiscal year 2026 to house inmates in other county jails as numbers continue to climb. The fourth quarter of fiscal year 2026 ran from April 1 until June 30. During that period, an average of 77 inmates per day were housed out of county, according to Scott County Jail population statistics. The total cost came to $414,320. For fiscal year 2026, the Sheriff's Department spent a total of $1,635,610 to house inmates out of county. Sheriff Tim Lane, initially had budgeted $900,000 for the year to house inmates out of county when necessary. He had to modify that amount in May after the county spent $1.2 million through the first 9 months. Lane said the last time this cost to house inmates out of county was anywhere near these amounts was back when the county was trying to build a new jail. Housing Scott County inmates in other county jails cost the Sheriff's Department $55 to $60 per person per day, depending on the contract. At this point, it still would not make sense to build a new jail or add on to the existing one, Lane said. I can't justify building a new jail or adding on to the jail at this time. I can't see additional or adding on to the jail when I can't fully staff the current one. Lane said that while he has plenty of deputies and bailiffs, he still is running short of correction officers. Additionally, it is still cheaper to house inmates out of county instead of building a jail annex. The cost of the bond to build an annex would be more than what it would be to house people out of county, Lane said. The cost of staffing would likely outpace the cost of housing out as well. Scott County Attorney Kelly Cunningham has said that a major contribution to the problem of jail overcrowding is the limited number of attorneys doing criminal defense work. Lane said that having more attorneys would allow more cases to be processed faster, and that would help with the daily inmate average. Additionally, Lane has said that Iowa could use another prison, as the Iowa Department of Corrections is running at 28.5% above capacity as of Tuesday. There were 8,983 inmates in Iowa's prisons on Tuesday, while the capacity is for 6,990. There was another 1,013 in medical segregation. Before the new jail opened in 2007, after being approved by the voters 3 years earlier, the county was spending huge sums to house inmates out of the county in Missouri and Illinois. What helps these days, Lane said, is that he can house inmates closer in Clinton and Jackson counties in Iowa and Rock Island, Henry, and Mercer counties in Illinois as examples. In the meantime, Lane said, there are modifications that need to be made to the current facility to help protect his correctional officers. As an example, he said that none of the doors have slots for food trays. We have to open the door to feed those on disciplinary lockdown, and that gives them the chance to attack a correctional officer, he said. A corrections officer was attacked on August 26th by an inmate and remains on leave. We have to increase our level of security, Lane said. We need to keep our corrections officers safe. There are modifications that need to be made in order to do that.
0: Thanks, Jim. Princeton man faces attempted murder charges. This from Thomas Geyer, the Quad City Times. A Princeton, Iowa man is facing attempted murder and weapons charges in connection with an August 9th shooting at the Quick Star in Clinton. Shooting occurred at 4:43 p.m. in the parking lot shared by Quickstar at 2321 Lincoln Way and Burger King at 2247 Lincoln Way. Andy Glenn Simmons, 35, initially had been charged in Clinton County District Court with one count of intimidation with a dangerous weapon when he was first arrested by Clinton police after the shooting. That charge is a Class C felony that carries a prison sentence of 10 years. After further investigation and review of video from the night of the shooting, Simmons was arrested Tuesday on additional charges. Simmons now is also charged in district court with one count of attempted murder, Class B felony, that carries a prison sentence of 25 years, 70%, or 17 and a half years, of which must be served before work release or parole can be granted. He is also charged with one count of Class D felony, going armed with intent, which carries a 5-year prison sentence, and with one count of aggravated misdemeanor use of a dangerous weapon in the commission of a crime, which carries a 2-year prison sentence. According to the arrest affidavits filed by Clinton Police Detective Joshua Winter, officers were sent to the Quickstar the afternoon of Sunday, August 9th, to investigate a report of a shooting. They located Simmons inside the Burger King. Simmons told police that a white vehicle, which turned out to be a 2005 Ford Excursion, had collided with the front passenger side of Simmons' 2013 black GMC Terrain in the parking lot. Simmons denied knowing the driver of the Excursion and told police he retrieved his firearm and shot at the other vehicle in self-defense. Witnesses told police that Simmons got out of his vehicle and fired multiple shots at the other vehicle. The driver then fled the Burger King parking lot while Simmons was still shooting at him. Officers seized 3 firearms from Simmons' vehicle. When officers located the Excursion, they found 2 bullet holes in the windshield on the driver's side, while several shots had struck the driver's side front door, according to the affidavits. At the time of the incident, police said in a news release that no injuries had been reported. The man was housed in Q Block, a medical day room, with 3 other inmates, according to the Integrity Task Force. I'm sorry, I think that was the end of the article. Jim, I'm going to pass this one on to you.
1: And from Rock Island County, jail inmate found dead Thursday morning. Task force to conduct independent investigation. This submitted by Lexi Woodcock of the Quad Cities Times. The Rock Island County Integrity Task Force will conduct an investigation after an inmate at the Rock Island County Jail died in custody. The Rock Island County Sheriff's Office said in a news release that a 60-year-old Moline man was found unresponsive around 6:15 a.m. in a housing unit. Rock Island County Sheriff Darren Hart requested that the Rock Island County Integrity Task Force conduct an independent investigation. In a release later Thursday afternoon, the Integrity Task Force said the man was initially jailed on June 12th on an aggravated battery charge and was remanded to the custody of the jail on June 13th for violating partial release on a previous charge. The man was housed in Q Block, a medical day room, with 3 other inmates, according to the Integrity Task Force release. Jail staff summoned emergency medical services from the Rock Island Fire Department, but the man was subsequently pronounced dead. No suspicious marks or injuries were found in the initial investigation. An autopsy will be conducted by the Rock Island County Coroner's Office. Officials have not identified the inmate. The Rock Island County Integrity Task Force is composed of investigators from several local law enforcement agencies and is led by the Illinois State Police, no Rock Island County Sheriff's Office deputies or officers participating in the task force investigation into the death. Materials from the jail, including surveillance and body-worn camera video, will be reviewed as part of the investigation, along with additional evidence such as interviews and autopsy findings. Rock Island County State's Attorney Dora Villarreal and Rock Island County Coroner Brian Gustafson will also review the investigation, according to the release.
0: Thanks, Jim, and we'll go ahead and move to the obituaries, beginning with Jane Louise Doyle, 91, of Davenport, Iowa, passed away peacefully on August 31st, surrounded by family. Jane was born March 31st, 1935, in Iowa City, the daughter of Frank and Eugenia Klein. She was a graduate of Tiffin High School. She married Donald Edward Doyle on September 3rd, 1955, in Iowa City. A private family service will be held to honor Jane's life, and burial will take place at Pine Hill Cemetery in Davenport. Wirt's Funeral Home is in charge of the arrangements. The family appreciates your thoughts and prayers during this time. Jane was commonly referred to as Grandma Jane by many. She loved playing cards and bingo and was a friendly competitor. She enjoyed Wednesday euchre games at CASI and was a frequent shopper at their gift shop. Gift-giving was her love language. If you were in her presence for any amount of time, she would tell you a joke or two or three. She liked a good puzzle and word search book and carried a deck of cards with her everywhere she went. Jane had a great memory, was quick-witted, and shared many Janeisms. She loved to go out for tacos and enjoyed sporting Iowa Hawkeye gear. She is survived by her children, Amy, Deanda, Emily McGee, Todd Doyle, and daughter-in-law, Lori Doyle, many grandchildren, and even great-grandchildren. She was preceded in death by her parents, her son, Conan Doyle, her siblings, Carolyn Moreland, Clayton Klein, Cletus Klein, Phyllis Latta, Dorothy Dozy Seamath, Frank Klein Jr. and Victoria McNeil, nephews Tom Moreland, Jeff Latta, Gary Klein, Joseph Klein, Frank Moreland, and Keith Klein, and grandson Derek Deanda. The family would like to extend their appreciation to the caring staff at Davenport Lutheran Home and Heartland Hospice. Diane Dorothy Sprinkle Zestro, 84, of Davenport, Iowa, passed away on August 28th. Diane was born in Chicago, Illinois, on March 24th, 1942. She was a 1960 graduate of Lindblom High School in Chicago and built a career in the banking industry as a bank-proof operator, retiring from Wells Fargo Bank in 2007. Diane married James Lee Zestro on May 14, 1966. Together, they shared 55 years of love and companionship until his passing in February 2021. One of their favorite pastimes was attending car shows across the Midwest with their antique car, creating many cherished memories along the way. Diane will be remembered for the smile she always had on her face and for the joy she brought to those around her. A woman of Catholic faith, she treasured her family, her memories from Jim, and the moments that made life special. One of her favorite memories was renewing her vows with Jim for their 50th anniversary, officiated by Elvis in Las Vegas. She was preceded in death by her beloved husband, Jim, her parents, Corey Sprinkle and Dolores Sprinkle, her son-in-law, Marty Cox, and her sister-in-law, Mary Sprinkle. She was survived by her children, Gary Zestro, Deborah Cox, and Don Leach, and her husband, John Leach. Her grandchildren, funeral services will be held at 12 p.m. on Tuesday, September 8th, 2026, at the Runge Mortuary and Crematory, 838 East Kimberly Road in Davenport. Visitation will be held from 10 a.m. to noon, followed by a burial service at Rock Island Arsenal, which is open to friends and extended family. In lieu of flowers, memorial donations may be made in Diane's memory to the Dementia Society of America. Condolences may be left for the family at www.rungemortuary.com.
1: Thank you, Ben. We have a couple announcements to share with you. Lester L. Crew, Sr., 88, Kelowna, Illinois, passed away Saturday, August 15th at Unity Point Hospital, Rock Island, surrounded by his loving family. Ruth Ann Ford, 90, of Silvis, Illinois, passed away on September 2nd at Silvis Center, and arrangements are pending at Esterdahl Mortuary and Crematorium Limited in Moline. And then we have this obituary. Gerald Lee Morrow, 64, of Fulton, Illinois, passed away August 14th. A proud 20-year U.S. Navy veteran, retired as a machinist mate, first class, and co-owned Morrow Racing with his brother, Bill. Jerry is survived by his wife's children, Jeanette Shaw, Suzette Paul Earhart, and Jose Garcia III, brother William Roberta Morrow, brother-in-law Roger Berthel, sister-in-law Pamela Morrow, 12 grandchildren, visitation Friday, September 11th, 12 to 1 at McDonald Funeral Home, Fulton, Illinois. Funeral follows at 1 p.m. Burial with full Navy military honors at Garden Plain Cemetery in Fulton. Online condolences are at McDonaldFuneralHomes.com.
0: Thanks, Jim. We'll move to the opinion section. And first with David Hoffman, who is chairman of Lee Enterprises, the parent company of this Quad City Times local news organization. Local news can bring us together. Hello, I'm David Hoffman. Like many of you, I've been thinking a lot about our country, our communities, and how we find our way back to one another. There is too much friction, too much anger, and often too little understanding of the people and places closest to us. I serve as chairman of the board of Lee Enterprises, the company that owns this publication. More importantly, though, I'm a husband, father, and grandfather who cares deeply about the kind of communities we are leaving to the next generation. None of us can fix it alone, but together I truly believe we can do more to strengthen the places we call home, and local news has an important role to play. A few years ago, I found myself looking for the kinds of stories many families look for: coverage of young people excelling at community sports, updates on local businesses, and news about neighbors doing meaningful work for people around them. But what I found was sobering. In too many places, local news had been weakened, and in some communities, it had disappeared altogether. That experience deepened my respect for local journalism and for the people who do this work every day. It also made me want to help ensure that communities continue to have trusted places to turn for local information. I know we will not always agree about our communities, our states, our nation, and our world, but I also believe most of us share more common ground.

0: especially personal to me. The Washington, Missourian in Franklin County, Missouri, where I grew up and where my wife Jerry and I began building our life together. Places like that shape who we are, and they deserve strong local journalism. Every one of these newspapers and websites exists to serve its community with useful, reliable local news. 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The credit belongs, first and foremost, to the journalists in our newsrooms. They tell the stories people need to know. They cover public meetings, local schools, businesses, neighborhoods, and high school sports. They also tell the stories that remind us what is possible when people help one another. Those stories matter. They are part of the roadmap for hope. Local news also needs the support of the people it serves, including readers who subscribe and businesses that choose to reach their communities by advertising with us. Your support helps make this work possible. From time to time, I plan to write here about local news, the communities and opportunities ahead. I hope my column feel like the start of conversations with readers, advertisers, community leaders, and anyone who cares about the future of local journalism. My goal is not to write about politics, though politics touches almost everything these days. What I do want to make clear is this: local news should serve the whole community, not one side of it. That means making room for people who see things differently, and remembering that most communities are stronger when people are willing to listen as well as speak. I suspect many of you feel the same way. My son Jeff likes to remind me, through our family's dairy business, that people of every political view can still agree on ice cream. That may sound simple, but sometimes simple reminders are useful. I believe local news can be one of those shared experiences too. I believe in downtowns, small businesses, community organizations, local schools, and all the people who keep a place vibrant. I believe entrepreneurship and civic pride can bring people together. I believe in community, yours, mine, and the thousands of others that make up this country. And I believe we do better when we collaborate instead of drifting further apart. Yes, I'm concerned about America, but I'm ultimately optimistic because I have seen what people can do when they care about their neighbors and invest in the places they call home. Thank you for reading, for caring about your community, and for helping local journalism continue to serve it. I look forward to continuing the conversation right here in this local news publication.
1: Thanks, Ben. We have another thought here from Diamond Kendrick Holmes. He is executive editor of the Winston-Salem Journal and Greensboro News and Record, and North Carolina editor for Lee Enterprises. So on this Labor Day, he writes five things Parton taught about work. Dolly Parton, the country music icon who died August 25th, seemed to be always working and always happy. In that way, she taught us a lot about work as we celebrate Labor Day. Here are five things. Do what you love. The fourth of a dozen children, Parton wanted attention. She loved being the star of the show, even if it was in the Tennessee holler where she lived. So that's what she did. She wrote her first song at age 6. She had a regular gig on local television at age 10. She recorded her first song at 11. She met Johnny Cash and was in the Grand Ole Opry at 13. When she turned 16, she didn't get her driver's license. She became a professional songwriter. She kept doing what she loved, being a star, and she did it for the rest of her life. Don't sell yourself short. Parton was dirt poor. Her classmates laughed when she put her dirty clothes in a grocery bag and moved to Nashville. She believed in herself. When she became the pretty little girl on Porter Wagoner's TV show, she knew she could soar higher than that. And she did. Tell your story. First and foremost, Parton considered herself a songwriter. which, as a country music

0: songwriter meant she was also a master storyteller. When her mother made her a dress out of rags, she wrote, "Coat of Many Colors." Later, when her husband Carl Dean suddenly became interested in going to the bank, she figured out why and wrote Jolene. In 1977, Barbara Walters played hard-nosed journalist and tried to stick it to Parton. "Dolly," Walters asked, "where I come from, would I have called you a hillbilly? If you it would have been something very natural, but I would have probably kicked your shins or something," Parton said. Walters kept at it. "But when I think of hillbillies, am I thinking of your kind of people?" "I think you probably are," she said. "But we were very proud people, people with a lot of class. It was a country class, but it was a great deal of class. And most of my people were not that educated, but they are very, very intelligent. Good common sense, horse sense, we call it." Parton owned it and in the process elevated both herself and her people. Remember, it's a game. Perhaps her best song and by far her most financially successful was "I Will Always Love You," which went to number one on the country chart in 1974. Elvis Presley wanted to record it and Polly was interested. Who wouldn't be? But then Elvis's manager, Colonel Tom Parker, told her that when Elvis recorded your song, you signed your over half of the publishing rights to him. No dice. Over time, Dolly proved to be a shrewd businesswoman, and now she's the queen of country. Saying no to the king brought her countless millions of dollars from that song alone. In 1982, Whitney Houston recorded it, and it went to number one again. Treat people right. In recent weeks, how many newspapers around the country have written stories about how Parton touched the life of somebody, young or old, in their community? At the Winston-Salem Journal in North Carolina, where I am executive editor, we've written three about a child with cancer, a jaded police officer, and an entire audience at Merrillfest. In her spare time, Parton developed a program to give books to children every month from birth to kindergarten. She started Dollywood, and then she sent the children of all of her employees to college. No, we're not all going to be stars, whether we'd love to be or not. And we're not all going to make the kind of money she did. But we can still work hard, make a difference, and be good to people, just like Dolly.
1: Thanks, Jim. We'll go ahead and move to sports and the quarterback battle occurring in Iowa City. The 2026 Iowa quarterback battle was not decided during bowl prep. It wasn't over after spring practices. It carried on into fall camp, and it remains ongoing at the 2026 season begins. On Saturday, both Hank Brown and Jeremy Heklinski will see snaps under center for the Hawkeyes. It'll be no different than it's been at practice for the last 9 months, as the pair shared first team's rep while vying to be Iowa's sole starting quarterback. According to Brown, the even 50-50 division of opportunity demanded both quarterbacks remain singularly focused. "One of our standards is win the day," Brown said. "That's something that stuck with me because what that means to me is that we're going to win each hand every day. We're not going to focus on the next day or the past day. We're going to focus on exactly where we're at. It might be hard to split reps, but I think having the mentality of winning the day and focusing and being exactly where my feet are has helped a ton." The mentality helped Brown shake off a rough performance early in fall camp when he went 9 of 21 during the Hawkeyes Kids Day Open practice last month. "Kids Day was a tough day for me," Brown said. "I think being resilient after Kids Day and coming back from that and just learning how to face adversity. At the quarterback position, that's going to happen. It's not always going to go smooth, and so learning how to come back from that and show my teammates and coaches that I'm resilient." He's also made it a priority to make the most of every rep, even those he is not in for. It makes you value the time that you have when you're out there, Brown said of the timeshare. But also, it makes you be more intentional with the reps when you're not on the field and when you're behind the play, looking and watching. Hey, how can I mentally be in this rep, even though I'm not actually out there? How can I take this rep? Hey, what's the defense doing here? What would I do if I was in there? And effectively, you can get to a point where, if you're being intentional with it, it's effectively the same thing, going through that read in your mind. For Heklinski, he's also making the most of his mental reps when Brown is in and he's on the sidelines. Splitting reps when I am in there, I am doing the best I can do, Heklinski said. I'm executing perfectly. And when I'm not in there, I'm taking mental reps and being the best me in that situation. Mental reps were a thing that former starting quarterback Mark Gronkowski got plenty of as he worked his way back from a shoulder injury and sat out the entire 2025 spring season. Heklinski said he spoke with Gronkowski last week as the former Hawkeye battled for a spot on the Miami Dolphins on how to make the most of his opportunity. We talked for about an hour the other day, Heklinski said. He gave me a lot of good pointers and things that are continuing to help me out. I've talked to him over the last couple months a lot. He's been a great help. In addition to Gronkowski's wisdom, Heklinski said he's relying on lessons learned during quarterback battles dating back to his high school days in Marietta, Georgia. When I was in high school, my freshman year, when we competed and stuff like that, I was focused on being better than he was, Heklinski said. But as I progressed throughout that season into my sophomore year, it was more like just be the best me that I can be. I feel like that's where I'm getting at right now. In any field in life, if you're trying to be better than someone at all times, you got to focus on being the best you can be. I recognize that, and it's been like that ever since. I'm just trying to be the best me I can. Iowa opens the 2026 season against Northern Illinois in Kinnick Stadium at 3:15 p.m. on Saturday. Broadcast coverage of the game will be provided by Big Ten Network and the Hawkeye Radio Network. 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
0: And we have this coming to us from the University of Iowa, written by Ethan Petrick, who is the Iowa Hawkeyes beat reporter. Iowa plans to name radio broadcast booth for Dolphin. The University of Iowa announced the honoring of play-by-play broadcaster Gary Dolphin on Wednesday. The radio broadcast booth at Kinnick Stadium will be named in his honor as he enters his 30th year as the voice of the Hawkeye football and men's basketball programs. For three decades, Gary Dolphin has brought Hawkeye athletics to life for millions of fans across Iowa and around the world, Director of Athletics Beth Getz said. His voice has become part of the family of the fabric of Iowa athletics, capturing some of our most memorable moments while representing our university with professionalism, integrity, and passion. Naming the radio broadcast booth in his honor is a fitting tribute to his extraordinary contributions and the lasting impact he has made on generations of Hawkeye fans. Vice President and General Manager of Hawkeye Sports Properties, Gabe Aguirre, said Dolphin has been far more than the voice of the Hawkeyes during his 30 years calling thousands of events for the university. His passion, familiarity, and deep connection to the Hawkeye commitment have made fans feel as though they were experiencing every game alongside him, Aguirre said. His voice and name have become synonymous with Hawkeye athletics, making it especially fitting to name the radio booth in his honor. Dolphin is the only player a play-by-play announcer to call a game from the booth, and we look forward to hearing him there for many years to come. Even when he eventually steps away from the microphone, his name and his lasting impact will remain a permanent part of Hawkeye broadcasts. The name of the naming of the Gary Dolphin radio broadcast booth ensures that his legacy and contributions to Iowa athletics will remain a permanent part of Kinnick Stadium and the Hawkeye experience for future generations.
1: Thanks, Jim. And just some quick notes. NCAA clears Cincinnati in gambling investigation. Cincinnati was cleared of wrongdoing by the NCAA following an investigation tied to former quarterback Brendan Sorsby's extensive sports gambling activity. The university said Wednesday that the NCAA's enforcement staff has closed its inquiry with no penalties assessed against Cincinnati, its coaches, or other athletes. Sorsby was determined to have committed a Level 3 violation due to prohibited wagering while with the Bearcats. The NCAA describes Level 3 violations as isolated or limited in scope. All penalties for this violation are attached to the student-athlete and not the institution or other coaches, staff members, or student-athletes, Cincinnati said in a statement. The inquiry was an offshoot of the NCAA investigation that ultimately cost Sorsby the remainder of his college eligibility. Court filings and Sorsby's subsequent legal battle with the NCAA showed that he placed over 9,000 sports wagers totaling at least $90,000 during a college career that included stops at Indiana and Cincinnati before he transferred to Texas Tech in January. The wagers included at least 40 bets on Indiana football while he was a member of the Hoosiers. While at Cincinnati, Sorsby made at least 165 bets, comprising around 500 individual wagers, when including parlay legs, with a total amount of at least $38,000, according to court filings. That brings us to the end of the Quad City Times for today. I'm Ben Stein, and my partner at the microphone, Mr. Jim Hoffman. 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
8: Coming up on Tech Nation, I speak with Matt Abrams. He teaches strategic communication at Stanford Business School. And what could be more strategic than speaking well in a difficult situation? His book is Think Faster, Talk Smarter, How to Speak Successfully When You're Put on the Spot. Then we go beyond the current wave of weight loss and type 2 diabetes drugs to enabling all the related hormones, not just GLP-1, and without an injection. Dr. Stefan Sebastian Bowles from Afia Pharma explains their current efforts now in phase 3. All this coming up on this week's Tech Nation.
9: Let's take 5 with Moira Gunn. This is 5 Minutes.
8: In 2013, I spoke with David Montgomery, a MacArthur Award winner and a professor of geomorphology at the University of Washington. He's the author of The Rocks Don't Lie, A Geologist Investigates Noah's Flood. I asked him, if he was looking for evidence of a flood, what would that be?
10: Fieldwork in Tibet, where I actually discovered evidence for a big ancient flood, was landforms that were deposited where a river had entered a standing body of water. And so what happens is, like a river that's carrying a lot of sediment, when that flows into a still body of water, a lake, for example, that sediment will all get deposited out, and it can create a feature on the bottom of a lake that when you drain the lake will then stand out in relief on the topography. So you learn to look for certain landform clues that tell you what was there before.
8: Well, from Tibet, we can go to Mount Everest, and I was shocked to learn that geological formations on Mount Everest, some of them were once at the bottom of a sea.
10: Yeah, one of the little-known facts about the top of Mount Everest is that it's actually formed out of trilobite poop. It's stuff that was It's hard science. Stuff that was deposited on the bottom of an ancient sea, and it's now capping the highest mountain in the world. And that's an observation that tells you that the water was over those rocks at some point, but it doesn't tell you that the water is over Mount Everest, because the other possibility would be that the rocks that now form Mount Everest have risen from the bottom of the sea. And that distinction between how you interpret fossils that are in rocks at high elevation as either old ocean used to be that high or that the mountains rose is actually a pretty basic distinction that's changed a lot in the history of thinking about geology.
11: it's one thing to look at these traditional texts, however they came down to us in whatever way. But if we look at folklore, if we look at myths and history and tradition, we're seeing floods all the time, everywhere, right?
10: Yeah, there's flood stories from all over the world. Not literally everywhere around the world, but from places in many different parts of the world. And one of the things I learned in writing this book was that the kinds of geological processes that could trigger really big floods in different parts of the world map pretty darn well onto some of the details in the stories of flood, or the flood myths, flood stories from around the world. Like in the Pacific Northwest where I live, there's Native American stories of floods that rose from the sea that read a lot like eyewitness accounts of tsunamis, the sort of the big geologic hazard we know today that it's recently affected Japan and Indonesia, and that this coast where I live is prone to periodically.
11: You talked about in the 2004 tsunami that the sea gypsies, the Moken people, actually knew when the water before the tsunami it drained back away from the shore. They knew to run for the hills.
10: Yeah, their tradition of a flood story of when the sea goes out far and fast, you don't go out to look at all the marine life that's stranded in the tidal zone. You run for the hills. That story served them really well. They didn't have any casualties during the 2004 tsunami, and it's because they had this oral tradition that conveyed the sort of the geologic knowledge, if you will, of what to do in a bad situation. There's other examples of people who had similar oral traditions that survived relatively unscathed, where their neighbors who didn't were hammered by that tsunami. And so the idea that an oral tradition could actually then enhance the survivability of your progeny sort of plays into the idea that folktales are that described aspects of how the world worked in ways that help people survive could be stories that would be told and retold down through the generations and might survive long periods of oral transmission before people started to write material down. And I think that's at the root of an awful lot of flood stories around the world.
11: This 2013 TechNation interview features David Montgomery and his book, The Rocks Don't Lie. He continues to be a professor at the University of Washington. In his most recent book, is Growing a Revolution, Bringing Our Soil Back to Life. I'm Moira Gunn. This is 5 Minutes.
9: 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I'm Paul Lancour.
11: From San Francisco, I'm Moira Gunn, and this is Tech Nation. Today on Tech Nation, I speak with Matt Abrams, who teaches strategic communication at Stanford Business School. He'll coach us on how to respond when we're put on the spot. We have a few things to learn. But the good news is we can all learn it. And then what's next after Ozempic and Wegovy and the like? How about a drug in development which releases all the relevant hormones and not just GLP-1 and doesn't require injections? Dr. Stefan Sebastian Bowles from Afia Pharma explains their approach currently in phase 3.
12: TechNation is underwritten in part by MindK, a global software development force in a world where every business can be global, on the web at mindk.com.
11: And now, Matt Abrams. Matt, welcome to TechNation.
13: I'm excited to be here with you, Moira. Thank you.
11: Now, everyone, and I mean everyone, has woken up in the middle of the night and said to themselves, I should have said this, should have said that. Everyone finds themselves at some point put on the spot, and we fail. Sometimes we don't fail. We don't remember those. We're put on the spot, and we fail. What are the various reasons we fail? Do we fail differently? What is that?
13: So many of us, when we're put on the spot, that is answering questions, giving feedback, making small talk, introducing ourselves, we put ourselves under intense pressure. We want to do it right. We want to give the right answer, the best feedback. We want to be the most engaging person in the small talk conversation. And this pressure we put on ourselves makes it more difficult for us to do it well at all. You'll appreciate this more than most people is, you know, our brains are like a computer, not a perfect analogy, but you only have so much bandwidth. And if my laptop or phone is running lots of apps or windows are open, my processor is less efficient with each one of those. So if my brain is trying to do it right, it gets in the way of me being able to do it at all. So this pressure we put on ourselves, on top of the fact that most of us just get nervous in speaking situations, makes it really hard to succeed. So we have to dial that evaluation, that judgment down to maximize the bandwidth we have to focus on what it is we're saying. So I like to say it's not about perfection, it's about connection. It's how do we connect? How do we share what we need to share rather than really stressing on how to say it right? Which, by the way, there is no right way to communicate. There are better ways and worse ways, but no one right way. So that's the biggest impediment to being successful.
8: Now, has science been able to study this at all?
13: Sure. We absolutely have examples of where when we're put under duress, it's hard for us to actually respond. There's a very simple test that anybody can search online. It's called the Stroop test. And the Stroop test is very simple. It's a list of colors. And in some cases, the color names are actually in the color that you are seeing. So when I say red, it's printed in red, and that's very easy for me to process. But then the test becomes where they put the word for the color in a different color. So I might see the word red printed in blue. And when I have to say the color that is written, it becomes very cognitively challenging. And this is an example of how when we give our brains multiple tasks to navigate through, it doesn't perform as well. And almost everybody who takes the Stroop test makes more mistakes and is slower in processing. And that's the same thing that's going on when I'm judging what I'm saying, when I'm evaluating, am I doing it right? It's exactly the same process.
8: Oh, my goodness. It's my boss talking to me. Oh. Yeah, asking exactly. Me a hard question, and I wanted it to be so right. Yeah,
13: exactly. Or it's my boss asking me a question, and I know there's a promotion, and if I don't answer this right, I'm not going to get that promotion. And all that chatter in our head is getting in the way of us being able to respond to the boss's question.
8: Now, you actually cite a really great and believable reason why you might be the right person to tell us how to suddenly answer an unexpected question. And that's because your last name is Abrahams. Often at the top of the alphabetic list of students in every class you ever took. I mean, did you have an unnatural number of unexpected questions in your life, in your student life?
13: Oh, my goodness. Yes. Alphabetically, I knew exactly where I would sit in almost every class, and I knew that I would likely go first every single time. And many of my classmates really appreciated it because by the time it got to them, they had time to think about it and plan. You know, now the folks at the end of the alphabet, they struggle too because they want to be original and everything has been said before it got to them. So if you're at the beginning or the end of an alphabet, you've grown up speaking more spontaneously typically than most people. And while that sounds silly, I actually think it's what's helped me in these moments because I've just had so much practice doing it. But the counterintuitive thing is that we can all get better at speaking spontaneously. Many of us feel you're either born with the gift of gab or you're not. And I am here to tell you in my own life, in the work I do as an instructor, as the work I do as a coach, you can absolutely get better at this. But it takes time and it takes practice. And that's why I spent a lot of time developing a methodology to help people.
8: Yes, a lot of time, a lot of years. And there are six aspects to it. Number one, where are we?
13: Right. And there is a methodology and it is six steps, but there's no pressure to go through it in each step in order. And it's baby step. It's incremental. It's not like you have to do all of this to get better. Any one portion of this will help. So the six-step methodology, first and foremost, starts with managing anxiety. Anxiety looms large in all communication, planned or spontaneous. So we have to manage anxiety. You take a two-pronged approach. You manage symptoms and you manage sources. And I'm happy to talk more about that. Step two is what we talked about already. It's this notion of switching from perfection to connection. It's turning down the volume on that self-evaluation we do. Step three is about seeing these situations as opportunities, not threats and challenges. When most people are put on the spot, they feel like they are threatened, challenged. This is a crucible I have to deal with, rather than seeing it as an opportunity. So when somebody asks you a question, even if it's a harsh, challenging question, you can see that as an opportunity to learn, to extend what you've said, to connect. So we have to see these situations not just as challenges, but we need to reframe them as opportunities. Step four in the methodology, and this is the fourth part, the fourth step that is really about mindset, and then the last two are about messaging. In the fourth step, you have to listen. Listening is critical to communication, especially in the moment. Let me give you an example, Moira. Imagine you and I come out of a meeting, and you look to me and you say, "Hey, Matt, how do you think that went?" And if I hear, "Oh, just feedback, she wants feedback," all I do is I start itemizing all the things that could have gone better or the things that you did wrong. But had I really listened, I would have noticed that you came out the back door, that you were looking down when you asked me for help and feedback. And I might have realized what you really wanted in that moment is not feedback, but support. And by giving you a list of all the things you did wrong or we could do better, I'm actually adversely affecting you in that moment and maybe our relationship. So listening is critical. When we move from the mindset steps to the messaging steps, the last two steps, we actually have to craft the message. And we do that through structure. Many of us, when we speak in the moment and on the spot, we just itemize and list things one after the other. And our brains are not wired for lists. We have to put it in a structure. A structure is nothing more than a logical connection of ideas, a story, if you will, beginning, middle, and an end. The one example I always use, if you've ever seen a television ad or you've ever tried to persuade somebody to your point of view, you've probably used problem, solution, benefit. Here's something that's wrong or a challenge. Here's how we can address it. And here's the benefit of doing so. And then the final step is what I call the F word of communication. It's not the naughty one. It's focus. Many of us say more than we need to say. And I know this is a little ironic because I've been talking a lot, but we have to be focused and concise in our communication. My mother has a wonderful saying, and it's, "Tell me the time, don't build me the clock." And many of us, when we're speaking in the moment, we are clock builders. So taken together, these six steps, again, you can start anywhere in that process. You can take baby steps in each, but simply by going through this process in whatever way works for you will help you be a more effective and efficient in the moment communicator.
8: And it may be that some of these you actually already mastered. It's the other ones you really need to work on.
13: Absolutely. Absolutely. So you might be somebody who sees these situations as opportunistic, or you might be an amazing listener, but we can work on the other steps as well.
8: It's one thing to answer the unexpected question, but sometimes what you get is an unfair question, an aggressive question. Do you do it any differently then?
13: Well, I think you have to respond a little differently, but the process that you go through is the same. So if it's an unexpected and challenging question, you need to challenge yourself to see some area of commonality. One of the areas of research that I borrow from in creating this methodology is improvisation. And anybody who knows anything about improv knows that they speak spontaneously, but they follow rules. And that's another one of these counterintuitive notions about all of this, is you have to practice and leverage structure to be spontaneous. And one of the rules that comes from improvisation is yes and. And when somebody asks me a really threatening or challenging question, rather than getting defensive, I can say, where is some area of agreement? Where do we see eye to eye? And I'll be quite honest with you. I would much rather deal with somebody asking me a harsh, spicy, challenging question than somebody who's apathetic. Because at least the person who is challenging me cares. They care about the topic. And that's at least an area that we can have some agreement on. So the biggest difference when you get something that's spicy and challenging is you have to find some area of commonality to connect so you can move forward with that person. If you know, if you're more comfortable with the question or the question isn't that challenging, you can just go with the question as it comes in. You don't have to necessarily do this extra step.
8: You're listening to Tech Nation. I'm Moira Gunn, and my guest today is Matt Abrahams, a longtime lecturer at Stanford Business School in strategic communication, and more recently, effective virtual presenting. He also coaches many people on all aspects of presenting and just responding to questions. He's here today with his book, Think Faster, Talk Smarter, How to Speak Successfully When You're on the Spot. Well, that's another thing that's happened to us more recently, and that's virtual meetings, whether it's Zoom, it's Microsoft Teams, you name it. You're making virtual presentations, but you're also being asked virtually. Sometimes you can't even see that person who asked the snarky question. And yes, I've had that happen to me.
13: Absolutely. And this can be very challenging. And we need to be prepared, regardless of the modality of our spontaneous communication. And spontaneous communication, by the way, can be written as well. I think text messaging, Slack responses, those are often spontaneous too. So when I'm talking about spontaneous communication, it's not just what's coming out of your mouth in that moment. But we have to look at the technology and understand that it can present us with some challenges, like I can't see who's asking the question. But at the same time, we have some advantages with technology. So I might be able to, in the moment, as somebody asks a challenging question, I could perhaps send a chat to a colleague who might be able to help me in the situation. Maybe they know more than I do. Perhaps I can use what's in the periphery of my vision to look something up or to remind myself of something. So technology, while it can make some of these challenges seem more intense, there are also things we can leverage to help be a little bit easier for us too.
8: Well, it's not just being put on the spot. It's also when we know we have to give a speech or a presentation. Each of us can get really worked up and for weeks, if you will. In fact, you start with a quote from Mark Twain. Mm-hmm. It usually takes me more than 3 weeks to prepare a good impromptu speech. I mean, even the greats, they really have to work at this?
13: Yeah, well, so what I love about that quote is that it really is implying this notion of preparation is required for actually doing any kind of in-the-moment speaking. And if you think about it, if you're an athlete, you do lots of drills and you practice. So when you play your game, you can move agilely. If you're a jazz musician, you practice a lot of chord progressions. So in the moment, you can get into that groove and just have a good time. So a lot of what that quote is talking about is that you do need to prepare. You do need to take time to get yourself in a position to do well in the moment.
8: Now, no matter what the situation, less so online than in person, whether you are nervous or not, how do you at least appear to be confident?
13: Yes. And you bring up a really important point. Everything that I've talked about so far has had to do with your mindset or what you do in the messaging. But how you say something is important as well, your nonverbal presence. And that has to do with how you hold your body. That has to do with the rate with which you speak. So there are a lot of things we can do to appear comfortable and confident. So let me give you a few examples. First and foremost, how you posture your body matters. We want to make ourselves big. Many of us, when we are nervous or feel threatened, we make ourselves small. It's very self-protective. So how do you make yourself big? First, take your shoulder blades, your scapula bones. You know, if you've ever hunched over a laptop or a computer typing, it's where you get those aches in your back. And just pull those shoulder blades down. And by doing that, you broaden your chest. Now, I'm not puffing out my chest. My elbows aren't being pulled back. But by just pulling my shoulder blades down, I look bigger. And when we look bigger, we seem more confident. Additionally, we want to make sure we gesture. And when we gesture, we want to go beyond our shoulders, not extending your arms out, but you're just going beyond your shoulders slightly. When we gesture in front of our chest, we look tight and nervous and defensive. So just going beyond your shoulders can be helpful. And then finally, we want to make sure that we have good eye contact. Confident people in this culture, North American culture, make eye contact. And I'm not saying you stare down somebody, but you actually look in their general direction. And everything, Moira, I've just shared applies also to being virtual. When you're in the box on the camera, I don't care if it's Zoom, Teams, Meet, WebEx, whatever it is, you want to make sure you pull your shoulder blades down. You want to gesture so people can see your hands, and you look at the camera so it looks like you look at your audience. And if you do these things, you will appear more confident. And we can practice this, and this is hard for many people, but there's so many opportunities where we could record ourselves. Many of these virtual tools have a recording feature. You can take your phone and record yourself while you practice and look and see what your audience will see. And this can be incredibly enlightening and helpful. So you can go through this whole methodology about being confident speaking spontaneously, but you also have to think about how other people see you when you are speaking spontaneously.
8: Now, we are recording this remotely, and you're seeing a headshot of me. I'm seeing a headshot of you. And as you're speaking, your hands, you're gesturing, and you're going outside the box.
13: Yes.
8: So I know as a human that you're not trying to fit inside the box, which we usually do, but that you have a much broader range of your expression, even though I'm only seeing a small portion of you. And my brain just believes it's so. You're much bigger as I look at you.
13: That's exactly right. Now, the one trick when you are virtual and you gesture, your hands have to be higher because we mostly frame ourselves just to our mid-chest. But when we're standing and we gesture, we tend to gesture slightly below our mid-chest. So when I'm virtual, I tell everybody I coach and my students, thumbs at your shoulder. So when I gesture, my thumbs are at my shoulder level. So you see it in the screen, because if I were normally to gesture, I would be down, you know, mid-chest, and you can't always see that. So we gesture higher when we're in the box, and that's important.
8: Now, something many people have trouble with is small talk. You're in a room, you know no one, or you just met your client, you're waiting for an event to begin. You got to have small talk.
13: Yes, small talk is one of the most challenging of the spontaneous speaking situations. And I am on a personal mission to try to rebrand small talk. A lot of us dread it. We feel like it's a necessary evil, when in fact, a lot of big things can happen during small talk. We can learn about ourselves and others. We can collaborate. We can set ourselves up for success in the future. There's a lot of good stuff that can happen. So when it comes to small talk, I like to pass along the advice that a friend and colleague of mine, her name is Rachel Greenwald. She's a fascinating person. She's an academic and a professional matchmaker. And she has this wonderful saying about small talk. In small talk, you want to be interested, not interesting. Many of us going into small talk, we want to be the best version of ourselves. We want to be super interesting. I see it as analogous to when we're playing tennis and you want to just ace the ball over the net. But in fact, if you are just curious, asking questions, immediately present, that's what makes small talk go well. So unlike tennis, I'd rather people envision it as that game of hacky sack, if you're familiar with that, where it's a little beanbag ball and we kick it back and forth with the idea being it never hits the ground. So to succeed in hacky sack, you need to set the other person up to kick it back to you. And in small talk, that's the same thing. By asking questions, you make it easy for the person to respond to you, and their response then makes it easier for you to respond back. So the first thing I say about small talk is, let's see it as what it is, which is a great opportunity. And then second, let's be interested, not interesting.
8: Hey, it's what I always say. What's everybody's favorite topic? Themselves.
13: So, that's right.
8: First thing is like, let's talk about you is all there is to small talk.
13: My mother-in-law has a black belt in small talk. She is amazing. So her secret is three words. Her secret is tell me more. My wife is from the Midwest. When my mother-in-law comes out, she gets off the plane with three or four best friends that she did not know before the flight started. And it's simply because she's a good listener. She asks good questions, and then she'll say, tell me more.
8: She invites them, invites them to talk.
13: And gives them the room and floor to do it. And then people tell you more, and then you learn more, and then that leads to better conversation and communication. So there are lots of things we can do to be better.
8: Now, we all are speaking sometimes and we make mistakes, mm-hmm. whether we say the wrong name or the wrong number, or sometimes we say something and realize, ooh, that just did not go over with the audience, didn't read that audience right going in. What do you do?
13: Well, so if it is something that is a big enough issue that you have to apologize, you absolutely apologize. And in my book, the second part of the book is all about specific situations where we have to speak spontaneously. And one of those is apologizing. So if you make a mistake or something that could be perceived as offensive, we need to apologize. And the closer in time to the offending act, the better. Now, sometimes when we make a mistake, we need not highlight that mistake. If I misspeak a little bit, or worse, a lot of people think, well, I wanted to say this, but I didn't say it, and therefore I should correct it. Your audience does not know what you intended to say. They only know what you do say. So my advice is in the moment, you have to assess, was that issue significant enough to correct or not? If it's offensive, you should absolutely correct it. If it's just missing some information in the flow you wanted, maybe you can come back to it if there's Q&A at the end of the session, or maybe you can at the end of what you're saying say, oh, and one more point I'd like to remind you of. So we have to make that assessment of how significant is that issue and then decide. The one thing that the example of pre-apologizing I'll give, and this one really drives me nuts, is when you're in a meeting and somebody says, I'm sorry, but we might run over. Well, if you know you're going to run over, adjust and adapt. Don't pre-apologize and then run over. Fix it. You know, so pre-apologizing is not something that I recommend people do.
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In the second half of our show, an effort under development which may provide the benefits of Ozempic and Wegovy without the injection. We also answer the question, are diet sodas and sugar substitutes really all that bad? Stay with us.

0: You're listening to Tech Nation. I've been speaking with Matt Abrams, a longtime lecturer in strategic communications at Stanford Business School. He's the author of Think Faster, Talk Smarter, How to Speak Successfully When You're Put on the Spot. Let's say you've been asked to give not just any speech, you've been asked to give a TED Talk.
1: There's absolutely some added pressure. But the things that make you successful in planned speaking, planned presenting, which is what a TED Talk and other high-stakes keynotes and things are about, the same rules apply. You need to really think about your audience and what's important and relevant to them. You have to have a clear goal that helps you focus. And to my mind, a goal has three parts: information, emotion, and action. In other words, you have to think, what do I want my audience to know? How do I want them to feel? And what do I want them to do? And that helps you focus what you say. And then you have to think about how to be engaging. You know, speaking for 12 minutes or 18 minutes, TED Talks vary in length. That's a long time for somebody to listen to you. Are there things you can do to make it more engaging beyond being relevant? So do you take a poll? Do you ask questions? Do you use analogies? Do you use language that invites people in? So these are the things we think about when we work to do a high stakes, highly significant communication, but they apply even if you're just doing a company all's hands or a team meeting. These same ideas can really help.
0: Do famous people, celebrities, even politicians, do they prepare to give TED Talks differently?
1: I don't think so. If they're doing it well, they have to put in the reps. The only way you get good at speaking, and I don't care if it's a TED Talk or you're just talking to your local Cub Scout or Girl Scout group, is you have to do repetition, reflection, and feedback. You have to practice. You have to practice a lot. Yet they have all been coached. They have been practicing. Sometimes, as I said, their content is edited. So it's not a fair comparison. You know, so a lot of people say, I'm just not good at speaking. And I say, tell me who's a good speaker. And they'll point out some of these people who've given amazing talks. And I'll say, did you know they've been coached for years?
0: Now, the only piece of advice I have is what happened to me when I gave a TEDx talk. Mm-hmm. And that is that I told two stories that all had a particular, you know, theme together.
1: Yes.
0: And there were several points in each story which were funny, and the audience laughed. And of course, when the audience laughs, you take a little space and then you continue your story, and everything seems pretty interesting. They didn't mic the audience. I looked him back.
1: So you're pausing and nobody
0: pausing.
1: Knows why you're pausing.
0: Yeah.
1: Yes.
0: And it looked like, I don't know what it thought anybody thought I was doing. But if you had heard the audience, then you could hear the laughter and then it would make sense.
1: Oh my, yes.
0: Just for anyone out there doing TED or TEDx, make sure they mic the audience.
1: Absolutely. That's great advice. Thank you for sharing. I had not thought of that.
0: Yeah, hard earned, buddy.
1: Yes.
0: Matt, it is such a pleasure, and I am so glad to call you buddy. I so have enjoyed talking with you, and I do hope you'll come back and talk to us again.
1: Moira, it has been a true pleasure. I would enjoy being back with you.
0: My guest today is Matt Abrahams. His book is Think Faster, Talk Smarter, How to Speak Successfully When You're Put on the Spot. It's published by Simon & Schuster. I'm Moira Gunn. 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

0: There's no doubt that Ozempic and Wegovy and similar drugs are at the forefront of today's popular approach to weight loss, with many also intended to treat type 2 diabetes. Common to their success, and key, is releasing the hormone known as GLP-1. But GLP-1 is only one of a whole complement of hormones involved. What about bringing all of the relevant hormones back into play and without an injection? Dr. Stefan Sebastian Bowles is the chief scientific officer of Afia Pharma in Zurich, Switzerland. Dr. Bowles, welcome to the program.
1: Thanks for having me.
0: I've never started a biotech interview in this particular way, and it's because of something you told me in our pre-interview. And what you told me was about eating refined food versus, we'll say, whole foods, and the role of or problem with our small intestines when we eat those foods. Now paint that picture for us.
1: Well, happy to. So let's go back 130 years. 130 years ago, the Swiss surgeon Cedric Roux, who stands for the R in RYGB surgery, which is the surgery that's applied to morbidly obese patients to reduce the size of their stomach. So Cedric Roux did this operation and taught us many things. Among those things was the fact that the small intestine can be separated into two parts. One upper part that is equipped to absorb food, and one lower part that is equipped to sense food. And that's actually an ingenious construction, because whenever you eat food, some of the food makes its way down to the second part of the small intestine where its presence can be sensed. And that actually generates a signal that ramps up digestive processes. And that's exactly what you need when you have food intake. You want to use the food, you would want to utilize it, and you want to digest it first, and then you want to take it up and distribute it in the body. And that's orchestrated by the lower part of the small intestine. And what's important is, what's implied here is that food gets down there. The problem we have with our highly refined food is that less and less food actually reaches the distal part of the small intestine. The reason for this is that it's not only the fact that the food is refined, it's also the quantity and the whole composition of food. Now, we eat far too much fat and far too much proteins, which slows down the passage to the upper part of the small intestine. And that's a problem, because what is now lacking is the stimulation of the lower part of the small intestine, which is essential to regulate the process.
0: Now, when we get a portion of the food down to the lower part of the lower intestine, and the cells down there, the food sensing cells are down there, what happens from there in our body?
1: This is actually very, very fascinating. It was noted that these cells were responsible for a higher insulin output to digest glucose. What we know now is they do much more. They have direct neural links to the brain. They can regulate brain functions like hunger, satiety, energy expenditure, and at the end of the day, food intake. And that's a property that comes more and more into the focus of everything we do and try to affect with our therapeutic approaches. The reason why these cells can do this is that they produce hormones, as I said before, and these hormones can stimulate nerve endings that directly project into the brain, and some of these cells even form synapses with the nerves in the brain. So they actually directly connect to the brain. This is how you can actually look at this. And this gives the brain a very clear picture, and you just said it, Maura, not only that food is there, but even what quality food is on there. So it's a very fine-tuned mechanism. And so we have three different signaling modalities. One is endocrine, which are the hormones. Then neuroendocrine, where the hormones stimulate nerve cells. And then a direct connection to the nerve cells, which is a neuronal pathway. And these three things together are incredibly powerful to regulate our behavior and our energy expenditure. So when we treat those cells, when we stimulate these cells, we actually directly tickle the brain. And that's something that kind of surfaced as an idea only a few years ago.
0: Now, I feel hungry is in our brain. I feel full is in our brain, not in our stomachs.
1: Well, there is, you feel full, and this is why pretty much every language has this term, I feel full, right? and and uh,

0: And this is a central effect. It's not that feeling full. It comes later. It's an effect that comes through the back door and regulates your behavior. That's your brain. That's not the stomach.
1: Now, we've all heard so much about Ozempic, the weight loss drug, and something called GLP-1. Paint that picture for us. And how does that relate to what you've told us?
0: Well, it's very closely related, because when these mechanisms were discovered that these hormones can sensitize the pancreas to produce more insulin, and GLP-1 was then, after it was cloned, and made available and accessible, was used and designed to treat type 2 diabetes based on this idea that it exerts metabolic control mostly on glucose. And it was approved to treat type 2 diabetes in 2005. Only much later, and that was in 2021, it was approved to induce weight loss or to treat people with obesity in order to allow them to lose weight. This is what Wegovy and Ozempic do. The point here is the fact that GLP-1 induces weight loss was a serendipitous finding during the trials. It was never meant or designed to induce weight loss. It came second. It's a very, very well defined effect. It's an effect that's very beneficial to the patients without any question. The point is GLP-1 is just one of many hormones that are being released from those cells. And these cells release many other hormones. GLP-2, which has very prominent roles locally around those cells. Then oxyntomodulin, glycentin, PYY, just to name a few. It's a whole portfolio of hormones that interact very precisely to regulate all the different functions that are necessary when you eat something. You can see there are many functions that need to be orchestrated, need to be achieved by very different hormones. And GLP-1 is just one of those. That's the point. And it was a very good choice to treat type 2 diabetes and also now weight loss. But there's much more to come. If you want to look at it as a treasure chest down there, it certainly is one, because there are many other hormones that we could exploit.
1: Now, this whole area that AFIA is working in, what are you doing?
0: Well, we came together and we looked at what's known. We looked at what's known and we were first fascinated by how well the system is orchestrated. And then we thought this should be something that we could use potentially. And the idea was a combination of what the two things we've talked about before. So it was very well known that GLP-1 is a very potent hormone, has a lot of beneficial effects, and that GLP-1 is normally produced by those cells. The fact that it is not produced anymore is due to the fact that these cells are deprived from contact to food. So food that normally gets down there when you eat healthy and when you're healthy yourself does not appear anymore down there in patients with metabolic diseases. Most importantly, obesity, but also lots of other diseases. It's affected by our quality of food, as we discussed before. If you eat highly refined food in inadequate compositions, you have a lack of exposure of these cells to food. So the very simple, the frighteningly simple idea we had is to just re-expose these cells to food. So we developed beads, or a better word might be granules. And these granules behave like fluids. And because they behave like fluids, they are able to bypass the food that blocks the upper part of the small intestine. And this is why they will get down to the lower part of the small intestine, no matter what happens or blocks the upper part of the small intestine. And that's exactly what we wanted to achieve. And once we were sure that we got our beads down there, completely independent of who took them, how much that people had eaten before, and so on, we had to decide what to put into the beads, because it's not about the beads, it's about getting them down there, but they have to release something to stimulate the cells. And what we found to be most effective to stimulate these cells as a food component is glucose. Just simple glucose, because the cells are equipped, very well equipped, to sense glucose. And the signal they generate after having seen glucose, after having sensed glucose, is a massive signal that then leads to the release of all the hormones we talked about before. And these hormones then, as

0: all the hormones, not just GLP-1. All the hormones.
1: Yeah, all the hormones, not just GLP-1s, the entire portfolio. And that's an important fact. And these hormones will then do what they need to do locally. They will get into the bloodstream, get distributed throughout the body. They will excite the nerve endings and so on. And this is all preformed. We use what's already there. The only thing that might be our claim to fame is we wake up a system that fell dormant because these cells hadn't seen food components in quite a while. So this is what we do here is really kind of waking the cells up and exploiting a complete mechanism that's already there, formed in millions of years and optimized in millions of years.
0: Are these cells sort of dormant in these conditions like obesity?
1: What we think and what the literature thinks is that these cells, yeah, you could call it dormant. So because of the lack of exposure to food, they even downregulate the different proteins that are there to sense food. So they become less ready, less equipped to sense food. So there could be even such an effect as waking them up and then getting them back to full speed over time. We don't know this yet, but it's very well accepted that a common denominator of all these metabolic diseases is the lack of exposure to food, which has this impact on those cells. Yes, as you said, Moira, dormant is a good description. I mean, we've described it in other places to Sleeping Beauty. And in this case, we would be the prince.
0: There you go. Very good. Now, let me also ask you, you keep saying glucose. How different is that from just sugar?
1: It is actually just sugar. So they are different. That's not quite accurate from a chemical, biochemical standpoint. But when we talk about sugar, we actually refer to glucose. I think that's an accurate definition. Yeah.
0: It's pretty much the same thing.
1: Yes.
0: Now, Aphaia, and for those people who want to know, that's A-P-H-A-I-A, Aphaia. You're well into phase two in the U.S., in Germany, and in the nation of Georgia. And you're fully enrolled, and that's great. But I want to start with phase one, that time when you were first putting this drug into humans, the granules into humans. What did you do in phase one, and what did you learn?
1: We did a few things, and we learned a lot. So what phase one typically is, and it was the same in our case, is a proof of concept trial. So we had to prove our concept. And what we did is we chose 20 obese and otherwise healthy people. This trial was conducted in Romania, and those 20 patients took our formulation in the morning, and then we did a pharmacodynamic. And that's a monstrous word, but what it means is that we gave the formulation to the people and to the volunteers, and we took blood every 30 minutes afterwards. And in all those samples that we drew from them over 10 hours, we measured the hormones. We measured GLP-1, we measured oxyntomodulin, GLP-2, PYY, and so on. And what we hope to find is that our treatment would increase the levels of these hormones, because that is the prediction after everything we discussed and we kind of fantasized about. And so what we saw was exactly that. Our treatment did release all those hormones. It released all those hormones in 20 patients pretty much more or less at the same time point. So all the patients with the hormone profiles reached the peak within 1 hour. It was highly reproducible, which actually means that the idea to bypass the food bolus and also design a treatment that's independent of motility or length of the small intestine or whatever worked. And we learned that these hormones that we release were not just GLP-1, as I said before, but the entire portfolio.
0: Now, you just don't say, here, take this packet of granules. What's the size of the packet or the amount of granules, and how do you adjust it?
1: So when you think about the dose, this very tiny beads kind of fill one teaspoon. And when you mix it with water, because we mix it with a powder that creates a jello, you have approximately one tablespoon of jello, which you then can ingest and wash down with water. And that is how you take it. So we try to make it easy to take, and we try to make it palatable. And we also, the gel can be flavored. So the current flavor is orange, but you're free to choose any other flavor. The idea behind this is to make it as easy as possible, because the ingestion should not be harmful, which it definitely isn't, and it should be easy to take, because we want the patients to take this on a daily basis.
0: You've gone through this now with a number of participants in phase one, many more in phase two. They've got to mix the granules with water and come up with a tablespoon or two of Jell-O and then get it down. Has this been a problem? Have you lost participants because of this formulation?
1: No, we didn't lose any patients because of the mode of intake. So patients were happy with the way they had to take the formulation and complied very well.
0: Now, you say once a day. Does it matter when you take this?
1: Well, what we did as a start, and again, this phase two trial that we designed is a trial where we try to deliver the proof that our formulation, which worked well in the phase one, also works in a diseased population. So that is our main goal. This is why we allowed the patients to take it, or advised the patients to take the formulation 2 hours at minimum 30 minutes before their main meal, which means that the patient, he or she, had to decide whether it's going to be before breakfast, whether it's going to be before lunch, or before dinner. And we did this on purpose because, again, we wanted to do this, make it as easy as possible for the patients, and we wanted to do it under real-world conditions. That was our main goal. So we trusted our formulation quite a bit and did not try to put too many boundary conditions in. We let them go very free with whatever they felt was necessary to do. They just had to take it regularly. And that's what they did. That's what they complied for. In further approaches, we might think about varying this regime a bit, because we know, and this links back to what we discussed before, there are circadian effects when it comes to food intake. So it's not only important what you eat, but also when you eat food. And this is when you think about time-restricted feeding, interval fasting, and all these kind of things. Those are ideas. And they could easily be combined with what we have in our hands right now, because what we do, and that is what's clearly shown by our phase one data, we emulate the hormonal response of an entire meal with 8 to 12 grams of glucose that is not even being absorbed. And that's what we're going to build on now.
0: Well, right now you have about 150 patients in phase two studies across three countries. How long will it be before we get some results from that phase two?
1: Well, we know pretty well when we will get the first results, because we have all patients enrolled and we know the treatment duration, so we can very well extrapolate, and we're going to get the first headline results in June next year, so in June 24.
0: Pretty quick for that. That'll be very interesting. You said another thing in our pre-interview that I want to bring up. You said that 70% of pre-diabetics convert to diabetics within a year. And you're trying to intervene here as well with this same drug. Tell us what you're trying to do here.
1: Yeah, so I think that's the second phase two trial that is ongoing and that we are fully enrolled. And the idea behind this is again relatively simple. As you said, depending on the age and the comorbidities, the pre-diabetics progress towards becoming diabetics pretty quickly, within a year or at latest within 5 years. So this is a point where one should intervene, where one should start to treat patients to prevent this from happening. And that's exactly the idea of prevention that's being discussed everywhere, is something where we thought we could do this, because we have a simple drug, a simple formulation. It is benign. It has a very benign side effect profile or adverse effect profile. So it could be something to really prevent something from happening. And this is why we tried whether it would be working. So the trial design is Well, again, a short trial. We do not wait for them to convert or not to convert because that would take too much time. We look at their oral glucose tolerance. And the oral glucose tolerance is affected in pre-diabetics. They have a reduced oral glucose tolerance, which means that their blood glucose goes higher and needs more time to come back down again than in a healthy population. And this can obviously be measured. And what we did is we designed the trial in a way that we treat those pre-diabetic patients with our substance, and the surrogate parameter for improvement is our oral glucose tolerance test. And what we hope to see is that after 6 weeks of treatment with our formulation, the oral glucose tolerance will improve in those pre-diabetics, which would be an indicator that the pre-diabetic situation itself also improves, which could mean that the progression towards diabetes gets delayed. And that would be prevention right there.
0: Now, one last question. Diet sodas, everyone's drinking them. Sugar substitutes, you find them in every sugar bowl in a restaurant. You have regular sugar and right next to it, a number of sugar substitutes. What does that do in this small intestine equation? Is it related there at all?
1: Yeah, so this is a question that's a tricky one because, I mean, people, and we know this from many friends of ours, are quasi-religious about the fact that they eat this zero whatever, and I try not to mention the brands here, but everyone knows them. So what really happens after ingestion of those drinks is only a part and not completely understood and controversially discussed. It's very clear that the sweetness that is maintained in those drinks, and which is the primary stimulus, stimulates a digestive reaction in the body. And one of the ideas behind the fact why those drinks could be less effective than you would wish for is that this triggers an insulin response. And once insulin is up, you need to get glucose. You become hungry and you need to eat something. So what you could achieve with those drinks is actually an opposite effect, that you eat more afterwards. But I try to be very, very careful here because this is truly controversial. What it does in the distal small intestine that we're involved with and that we're interested in, there are absolutely no data. So I can answer you. Your question, what's happening there? I can only tell you that the effects are diverse, and many people, and that is why I said it's cross-religious, benefit from those drinks, and others see opposite effects. And what's left to us as scientists is we try to explain what's happening, and that's all I can say to that.
0: The jury is out. The jury is out on
1: Yes.
0: that.
1: That's true. Yeah.
0: Okay. Well, Dr. Bolt, very exciting. I hope you'll come back and see us again.
1: Oh, I would love to. Thank you very much.
0: Dr. Stefan Sebastian Bowles is the Chief Scientific Officer of Afia Pharma in Zurich, Switzerland. 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

0: This program is intended for a print-impaired audience and is brought to you by Mind's Eye.
1: Hello, everyone. This is Joanne Seiler coming to you from Mind's Eye with this week's People Magazine, the week of August 30th. This week's People, I will get to in just a minute. As you listeners know, or if you're new, I'm touching base with every state in the United States in honor of our 250th birthday. So last week we did Georgia. This week it's Hawaii. I'm doing them in alphabetical order. Say aloha to the 50th state of the U.S., a collection of 137 islands in the Pacific Ocean. Hawaii is the only state with a tropical rainforest, royal palaces, and two official languages. For the record, the nickname is the Aloha State. The capital is Honolulu. The state mammal is the Hawaiian monk seal. A fun fact, the alphabet of the Hawaiian language contains only 12 characters. Famous residents that claim Hawaii as home are being born there: Barack Obama, Jason Momoa, Michelle Wie, and Duke Powell Kanaimoku. Sorry about that. That's in his Hawaiian name. Some of the things that I found interesting from this book about the states is there's amazing. The largest pineapple plantation in the U.S., Dole's in Wahawa on Oahu Island, Hawaii, is also home to the world's largest pineapple maze. More than 14,000 pineapple plants form 2.5 miles worth of pathways. And to look at it from above, it looks almost like the shape of a shirt. Running record. At the 2022 Honolulu Marathon, Mathia Allen-Smith crossed the finish line in 11 hours, 19 minutes, 49 seconds. Her time may not have been the quickest, but she had still set a world record. At 92 years old, she had become the world's oldest woman to complete a 26.2-mile marathon race. Magnificent Mauna Kea. If you think Mount Everest in Asia is the world's tallest mountain from base to peak, think again. While more than half of the Hawaiian volcano Mauna Kea is submerged in the Pacific Ocean, it actually stands at 33,500 feet, making it more than 4,000 feet taller than Everest. Everest is, it says Everest is 29,500, and Mauna Kea, with being underwater too, is 33,500 feet. Underwater Wonderland, and then I'll move on to People Magazine. The Papahanaumokuʻu Kaʻukahia Marine National Monument is the largest conservation area in the U.S., protecting thousands of wildlife species and covering 582,578 square miles of ocean, reefs, islands, and islets, on area bigger than all of the national parks in the U.S. combined. And so that's our state for this week. I have been there. It's a wonderful place to visit. This week's People Magazine has a picture of Audrey Hepburn on the front, her secrets revealed. I'm pretty sure I read this same issue about her. At least it was about her. Her sons revisit her real life. So I'm going to skip that and move right into some of the other stories that I didn't read. Inside the murder case against singer David, it's D4DD, as he awaits trial in Los Angeles. So we'll start out with that article. For murder of a teen in L.A., breakout artist David, or the D4VD, Burke's rise to fame came to a stunning halt when he was charged in the grisly stabbing death of 14-year-old Celeste Rivas Hernandez. And there's a picture of him in a mugshot. He has a close-cropped beard and mustache, wears his hair in a natural. He pleaded not guilty to murder with special circumstances. LAPD Chief Jim McDonald shows with a photo of Celeste. On April 20th, said the investigation was slowed by the condition of the victim's body. She was a very pretty girl, had long curly hair. In the photo, she's wearing a necklace with a cross. Before her name was linked with a high-profile murder case, Celeste Rivas Hernandez was a beloved daughter and sister growing up in a modest stucco home in Lake Eisenmore, California, known for her Hello Kitty Crocs, her love of singing, and the way she lit up when dancing. She was just a normal little girl, just having fun. Very smiley, kind of shy, recalls Ricky Loa, 21, a friend of Celeste's older brother, Matthew, who attended an after-school program at Lakeland Village School with Celeste. But as she grew into her teens, classmates began to notice her frequent absences. She wasn't in school anymore, says Loa. Nobody knew where she was. It was crazy, like she disappeared. What began as a nervous whisper soon developed into a frightening missing person case when Celeste's worried parents, Mercedes Martinez and Jesus Rivas, reported to the Riverside County Sheriff's Department that their 13-year-old daughter had left home three times in 2024. And authorities more than an hour away in Los Angeles discovered that she was allegedly in a secret sexual relationship with an adult, David Burke, a rising music star known professionally as D4VD. When news of their teen daughter's whereabouts eventually petered out, Celeste's family's excruciating days of waiting ended on September 16, 2025, when a medical examiner identified a badly decomposed body found in the front trunk of a Tesla at a Los Angeles City tow lot as Celeste. After a seven-month investigation, Burke, 21, who owned the Tesla, was arrested at his home in the Hollywood Hills and later charged with first-degree murder, sexual abuse of a child under 14, and mutilation of a body. Speaking last month about the brutal death, prosecutors claim Burke stabbed Celeste after she threatened to expose their illegal relationship. Los Angeles County District Attorney Nathan Hochman said, "This has been a parent's worst nightmare, hearing the ghoulish details of how their child was killed, dismembered, and left as trash." Burke has pleaded not guilty. He did not murder Celeste Rivas Hernandez, says his attorney, Blair Burke. Electronic records show Celeste was just 11 when she began communicating online with Burke, who at the time was living in a Houston suburb and making Fortnite gameplay videos on YouTube while trying to launch a music career. The relationship turned physical nearly 2 years later, prosecutors allege, after Burke, then 18, moved to L.A. in late 2023. As his music career rapidly took off, D4VD signed with Interscope Records in 2022 and opened for SZA on her 2023-24 SOS tour. Authorities allege the illegal sexual conduct escalated. A few months after Celeste's 13th birthday, prosecutors claimed at a pretrial hearing on July 24, 2026, she texted Burke that she had missed her period. "If I'm pregnant, though, I'm not having it," she wrote. Burke allegedly later wrote, "My mother always told me to ask in this situation, but it's mine, right?" The pair discussed abortion, and Burke guided her through the process. "I don't like talking about it because it gets me really upset. Still took an innocent life of a literal baby," Celeste texted. According to prosecutors' account of events, on Valentine's Day 2024, Burke picked Celeste up from her parents' home after the pair discussed moving in together, a plan they named Operation Awesome. The next day, her mother, Martinez, posted a desperate plea on Facebook alongside a missing person flyer. "I'm distressed," she wrote in Spanish. "If you know anything, call me." It showed them on social media together. Burke abruptly ended a joint 2024 live stream with Celeste when Celeste referred to sex abuse of kids. Celeste on GoFundMe, and then David at a Paris fashion show in 2025. There's pictures. Police arrested Burke at this rented $3.6 million house in Los Angeles on April 16, 2026. The teen's dismembered remains were found at the Hollywood tow yard on September 8, 2025. Police claim to have found DNA evidence in an inflatable kiddie pool in the garage of another home rented by Burke. Another picture shows the Martinez-Rivas family, mom Mercedes Martinez, siblings Matthew, Jennifer, and Celeste, then 10, and dad, Rivera, outside their Lake Ellesmore home around 2020, and then Celeste in a photo released by her family, a 2024 police missing poster. 3 days later, Los Angeles County Sheriff's deputies arrived at a house Burke had rented in West Hollywood after receiving a request for a welfare check to see if Celeste was there. Burke, by then one of music's rising stars, is seen in body cam footage welcoming police inside a room with gold records on the walls and joking about beer in the fridge. He told investigators he mostly knew the runaway teen online and had met her only once. He showed deputies photos from his phone, including what appeared to be Celeste's school portrait and a missing person flyer. At one point, Burke said in the video, "Everyone says she's 13, but she told me she's 18. When Celeste returned home 2 days later, her parents confiscated her phone, but prosecutors alleged the relationship continued in 2024 with the pair traveling to Las Vegas, Texas, to visit his family in London, a trip Celeste's parents had allowed by signing a notarized consent form for her to travel with him. By the spring of 2025, the relationship had grown contentious. "All we do is have sex and just hang out. Man, I want more than that for myself," Celeste texted Burke in March of that year, prosecutors say. She also threatened to expose years of sexual abuse, a revelation that could potentially destroy Burke's music career. Burke is accused of stabbing Celeste to death in his garage on April 23rd before dismembering her body with a chainsaw in an inflatable pool and then placing her remains in bags in his car. Burke allegedly amputated one of Celeste's fingers that had a "sh" tattoo matching one on his hand. The rapper, who embarked on a North American tour while Celeste's body remained hidden in his car in L.A., has been housed since his arrest at L.A. County Twin Towers Correctional Facility under 24-hour surveillance as he awaits his trial, expected to begin this fall. If convicted of first-degree murder with the special circumstance of lying in wait, he faces the possibility of a death sentence. Celeste's mother broke down in tears at a recent preliminary hearing, saying, "Oh my God, this is so hard." But her father said after Burke's arrest, "Thank God, justice for Celeste." And there's parent picture of Celeste's parents. And then at Burke's Raymond on April 20th, and a memorial for Celeste in Lake Ellismore, California. She was so pretty. Okay, this next article is about the secret lives of Mormon wives star. She, after shaking up Dancing with the Stars in Broadway, the reality TV villain, quote-unquote, is reinventing herself with coffee, curls, movies, and a fresh path for her family. Shows her in this with the secret wives of Mormon wives. She says, "Where I am today and the trajectory of getting here is never what I had imagined." Whitney Levitt settles into the hair and makeup chair ahead of her People photo cover shoot with a request that's both ordinary and unexpectedly revealing, a Starbucks coffee. "This is the third coffee I've tried," says the Secret Lives of Mormon Wives star, who previously abstained from the drink because of her Mormon faith. The cup of Joe and her head full of curls is reflective of bigger changes to come as Levitt, 33, prepares to say goodbye to the Hulu show and step firmly into her next chapter beyond reality TV. And she does have beautiful, long, curly hair. It's kind of a, almost a, with some red tinges in it. She first gained a following on social media as one of the creators behind Mom Talk. It's M-O-M-T-O-K. A group of Mormon lifestyle influencers whose friendships, feuds, and personal lives inspired the Secret Lives of Mormon Wives. Over five seasons, she went from being branded a villain to competing on Dancing with the Stars, breaking box office records as the lead in Chicago on Broadway, announcing the launch of a production company with her husband, Connor Levitt, and preparing to star in her first film this Christmas. She's also now adding another role to her resume. She'll return to Broadway this winter as Sandra Dee in Just in Time, the hit musical based on the life of singer Bobby Darin. The star appreciates the bumps in the road that led her to the present. Regrets? Plenty, she says, but I wouldn't change a thing. And then there's some photos of her Dancing with the Stars. She was wearing a black halter top. Looks like it might have been polka dot. And a bright lemon green feathery skirt. That was a pivotal moment in my life, says Levitt. She's dancing with Mark Ballas on season 34. I will forever be grateful to have been a part of that. Broadway baby. Levitt says breaking box office records in Chicago was a group effort. She'll return to Broadway this winter for Just in Time. Making movie magic, performing and creating is where I'm putting my energy, Levitt says, of entering the scripted world with All for Love, also starring Jesse Cove. Before TikTok and reality TV, Levitt was a stay-at-home mom in Utah with a baby girl, daughter Sedona, now six. Levitt and Connor, 32, a former hedge fund analyst, later welcomed sons Liam, now four, and Billy, one. After becoming a mom, you learn a lot about yourself, she says. I felt this feeling of who am I? What am I doing? What do I want to do with my life? Because my cup wasn't full. She found purpose through a group of moms who were navigating similar experiences. We enjoyed getting together, relating with one another, and putting ourselves out there on TikTok in very cringy ways, she says. Then all of a sudden it started to become a business. And then shows, let's see, there's eight Mormon wives in the cast in season one on 2024. And Affleck, Jesse Draper, Williams Neely, Demi Engelman, Leia Taylor, and let's see what the other one. Oh, Paul and Levitt. Despite five seasons on the reality show, Levitt says she's still learning to navigate life in the public eye. I'm not always going to be perfect or say the right thing, she says. I'd be lying if I said I didn't care what people think. But it's nowhere near as much as I used to. Her mom talk friendships are still meaningful, she says. I've always been someone who loves to be a part of community and camaraderie and getting together and creating something. I'm sure my paths will cross with those women multiple times, given the line of work that we're all in. And she's confident Mom Talk will survive her departure from the show. Mom Talk is always surviving. That community became Mom Talk, a group of young Mormon mothers and influencers, including Levitt, Taylor, Frankie, Paul, Michaela, Matthews, and Macy Neely, who began creating social media content together in 2020. Their following grew quickly. In May 2022, Paul revealed that she and a small number of other mom talkers and their husbands had participated in a soft swinging arrangement, for example, hooking up but not having sex. The scandal ultimately became the catalyst for the secret lives of Mormon wives. I don't think we understood the impact it was going to have, Levitt says. We went in to do the show, in my opinion, very naive. Her conflicts with Paul over the negative attention the swinging arrangement brought to the group. Levitt says she and Connor did not participate. And Neely, who felt let down after Levitt didn't support her at a product launch event, became major storylines in the first season. The fallout led Levitt to step away from Mom Talk before returning in season two. When she cemented her reputation as the show's villain, she since stopped watching the show and says the experience taught her the importance of protecting her peace. I have learned to create more boundaries about what I share. It also changed the way Levitt viewed the criticism that followed her. I will always have haters, she says, but I have found a way for it to motivate me where I'm like, let me prove you wrong. When she returned for season three, she had a new goal, earning a spot on Dancing with the Stars. She achieved that dream, joining the competition show in September 2025 alongside her co-star Jen Affleck. After keeping a lower profile in season four, Levitt announced that season five, which was filmed but has yet to air, would be her last, a decision she says felt inevitable. It's such a huge chapter in my life, but I felt like everybody knew that it was time for that chapter to end. As Levitt prepares to leave the series behind, the question of who gets credit for building Mom Talk remains an ongoing source of tension. It took all of us, because if it didn't, then you would just have your own show. Sorry, Levitt says, referring to Paul's claim that she created the group. But no matter what happens with who we are following online or who we're fighting with, this is us. No one else is going to be able to understand this experience. And there's a picture with her and her children and her husband. Need to take a quick break. We're at the halfway point of the hour. If you just tuned in, this is Joanne Seiler coming to you from Mind's Eye with this week's People magazine. And I'm just finishing an article about Whitney Levitt and the fact that she was in Dancing with the Stars and leading the group that was her, she was in the Moms, Mom Talk, and they were on, whatchacallit. Okay, next. Competing on Dancing with the Stars gave Vallette a new path to pursue her passions. It reignited something in me that I had lost, she says. I felt like I was this flower that wanted to bloom again, and Dancing with the Stars gave me that opportunity. Although she placed only sixth following a shocking elimination, Levitt and her pro partner turned best friend, Mark Ballas. Collaboration didn't end there. She made her Broadway debut as Roxy Hart in Chicago in February 2026, and Ballas, 40, joined her in April. What was originally planned as a six-week run extended to 3 months, with the production achieving its highest weekly box office gross in its 29-year history. It's definitely validating, says Levitt. That success led to her next Broadway role in Just in Time. I cannot wait to be a part of that show, she says. I don't plan on leaving the Broadway world anytime soon. Though through every chapter, Levitt credits Connor with being her greatest cheerleader. Even when things were as show, S3-show, I always had Connor, she says of her husband, with whom she celebrated 10 years of marriage in June. Whitney is the love of my life, says Connor, who gave his wife flowers to match her outfits every week during Dancing with the Stars and attended more than 20 of her Chicago performances. If you truly care about somebody, you want to see them live, live their dreams. His steadfast comfort and support is indicative of how much their relationship has evolved. Season 1 of The Secret Lives of Mormon Wives documented the couple's marital struggles, including Connor's messaging with women on Tinder and his addiction to pornography. We went through something incredibly difficult, he says. Whitney had every excuse to say, I'm going to do the rest of this life without you. But instead, she said, you know what? I love you. I'm going to support you. And she did. Adds Levitt, we're a team, and the foundation of that is communicating 1,000% and being selfless, being a motivator, being honest. We're not perfect, but just like any team that you're a part of, you figure it out day by day. With 3 children and a new home closer to their families in Utah, the couple continue to balance parenting and their evolving careers. I think people would be very surprised how much help we don't have, Levitt says. We've been able to tag team. It's never you will always do this and I will always do that. It's how can we make this work together? They don't plan on having more children. After our third, I said to Connor, snip, snip, buddy. Levitt says, our family's complete. The two are working together on their newly launched production company, Levitt Media House, as they move into film. This year, Levitt is starring in and executive producing the holiday rom-com, All for Love, a decision she says reflects a new mindset. I can't control people accepting me and their projects, so let me go out and create my own. As she looks ahead, Levitt isn't abandoning the parts of her life that brought her here. I see Secret Lives like a dirty soda, she says, referring to the Mormon favorite of soda mixed with cream and syrups. Am I leaving dirty soda and going to coffee? No. Dirty soda will always be a part of my life, as will the Secret Lives of Mormon Wives. Whatever her order, Levitt remains determined, ambitious, and ready for what comes next. I just want to keep going, she says. I love a good challenge, and when somebody tells me I can't do something, it makes me want to do it even more. Next up, Will Forte, My Hollywood Roller Coaster. Will Forte, My Hollywood Roller Coaster. The SNL alum opens up about the wild ride of his new movie, becoming a girl dad later in life and reuniting with Tina Fey. And the photo shows him wearing all different color sweater with black pants. Will Forte is no stranger to waiting for good things to happen. The former Saturday Night Live comedian who has earned gut-busting laughs with his zany bits over a nearly 30-year career found joy as a new dad after turning 50. In 2021, he wed Olivia Moulding, 35, who works in business development and with whom he shares two daughters, Zoe, 5, and Cecilia, 3. His latest Hollywood project was also worth the wait. It has been an emotional roller coaster, to say the least, says Forte, 56, as he prepares for the August 28th release of Coyote vs. Acme, a live-action movie he filmed in 2022 before it was shelved seemingly for good by Warner Brothers, reportedly for a tax write-off. Confusion and anger met grief, he adds. We thought they were going to destroy it, that it wouldn't even exist anywhere. Forte's showbiz path was hard won from the start. Raised in the Moraga, California area, he initially followed in his father's footsteps, working as a stock analyst after graduating from college. His mother, Patricia, is a former school teacher. I just wasn't feeling it, he remembers. The turning point, I started writing little sketches just for fun, as I was still working at the stock place. And then I just realized I can't do this thing my dad did. It's just not making me happy. Forte soon jumped headfirst into a life on the stage, first with the Los Angeles improv theater group, The Groundlings, before joining SNL at age 32 in 2002. His run on the show as a writer and performer lasted 8 years. Just before he left the series, he turned his MacGruber character into a feature-length movie. In the past 15 years, Forte has stretched his talents, playing Bruce Dern's son in the Oscar-nominated drama Nebraska, leading Fox's comedy series The Last Man on Earth, reviving MacGruber as a miniseries for Peacock, and most recently reuniting with his SNL buddy Tina Fey in Netflix's The Four Seasons. Everything she does is so well put together, so incredibly well written, Forte says of Fey. By 2022, his resume had made him a perfect fit to star in Coyote vs. Acme, a modern Who Found Roger Rabbit-style adventure. What Forte could not have known was that the project would become one of Hollywood's most talked-about stories as it lay in purgatory until it found a new distributor last year. I've certainly had the experience where I put out stuff that nobody saw. You can live with that. That was MacGruber, he says with a laugh. Nobody saw it in the theaters, and we were so proud of that movie. Coyote vs. Acme director Dave Green says that behind the scenes, Forte kept the torch burning bright for their film. He calls the actor so thoughtful, patient, and generous, adding he carries with him an innate kindness and warmth. And it shows some pictures from the shows that he's done. Despite the long wait for the movie to come out, the timing of its release means his daughters are at the perfect age to enjoy it. There are so many things that I do that they can either never see till they're old, or just that I hope they never see, he quips. So which of his hundreds of SNL sketches would be one up for his girls first? He thinks back to a 2007 bit in which he and Peyton Manning played basketball coaches, giving inspiring speeches. I feel like they might not get the jokes yet, he says, but to see Dad being a goofball jumping around, that would be a fun place to start. He says, I always wanted to have kids, and I got to a certain age, and I thought maybe it's not in the cards, says Forte, shows him with his white wife, Olivia Moulding, on May 19th. She's very pretty, has long, dark hair. Now he adds, you got your hands full all hours every day, but it's the best. In the picture, she's wearing a evening gown, and it has wide straps on the shoulders, and then it's looks like it's some kind of design that was embroidered onto tulle. And he's wearing a dark navy blue suit with a dark navy blue tie and a white long sleeve shirt. They're posing for cameras. Let's see what we've got here. Star Trek. This photo of Rihanna embraced Barbados crop over celebrations at the Grand Cadument Day Parade on August 3rd in a dazzling costume created by Lauren Austin, a fellow Barbadian who has crafted looks for the singer for more than a decade. It's one of those like you see in the New Orleans, the parade. That has this has a design that goes around her face, and then there's another design, looks like an upside down heart on top. Those are surrounded with gold braid, and then there's designs and different glass beads all around her and hanging down in her face, all around her face. And then it's pretty sheer, but it's got this embroidered beautiful jewels in the appropriate places to cover. It was for their parade. Soccer sweethearts Blake Lively and Ryan Reynolds celebrated the most surreal moments of this wild and beautiful ride. Lively wrote on Instagram August 7th after Reynolds' Wrexham soccer team took on Liverpool at Yankee Stadium in New York City on July 29th. And they're both looking very happy. She has long blonde curls, and she's wearing a blue top with black jeans and black shoes or black heels. And he's wearing chinos, tan chinos with a jacket. Next up, we have Meghan and Prince Harry. Meghan, Duchess of Sussex, and Prince Harry made a surprise appearance at the David Foster Foundation's 40th anniversary celebration in Victoria, B.C. on August 7th. He's wearing a black tuxedo, and she's wearing a black satin dress. Then we have a photo of Anne Hathaway. You glow, girl. She showcased her growing baby bump at the premiere of The End of Oak Street in Burbank on August 9th. The actress told people she's experiencing a real time of joy as she gears up to welcome her third child with husband Adam Schulman. And she's wearing blue jeans, and then she's got them low, and her abdomen is sticking out, and her navel is protruding. And then she's got this blue, light blue material up around her neck, and then it's open over her stomach, and then it goes all the way to the floor in a bit of a, comes out from the dress. And she looks very happy. Next up in the pictures,

purse is actually a model of a fish. It's very unusual. Backstage hangs. Hilary Duff was cheered on by ex Joel Madden, husband Matthew Coma, Joel's wife Nicole Richie, and Benji Madden in on August 5th concert at Madison Square Garden in New York City, where she brought out the Madden's band Good Charlotte for a surprise performance. Derek and Haley Huff were in sync during a performance of their Symphony of Dance encore tour in Hollywood, Florida on August 6th. The couple will continue touring the live dance production nationwide through the end of August. And his wife is wearing a low-cut red sequin top with a long full-length length dress of stretchable red, bright red. And then we have a picture of Andy McDowell and Mary Lou Henner, a milestone moment, celebrated Hallmark Channel's 25th birthday during a panel at 92 New York in New York City on August 4th. Everybody's wonderful to work for from the very top, Henner said at the event, moderated by People Executive Director Editor Breanne Heldman. In the photo, Mary Lou Henner is wearing all black, and then she has a white top over the black dress. And Andy McDowell is wearing white slacks that come down almost to her ankle, and they're white. And then she's wearing a gray jacket that's buttoned up, and then she's got a silver-looking white tie bow with pink in it, and she's wearing that in a bow. Hello, Tanners. Full House stars from left, Andrea Barber, Jodie Sweetin, Lori Loughlin, John Stamos, and Dave Cooler had a family reunion at Nostalgia Con in Orlando on August 8th, ahead of the show's 40th. And it shows how they looked in 1993. And I don't see anything of the Olsen twins. Then we have a picture of Fugees members Wyclef Jean and Lauryn Hill came together for a merch pop-up and signing in London on August 5th. The pair marked the 30th anniversary of their debut album, The Score. 2 days later, during a set at Hill's Diaspora Calling Festival, Bayside's Best, former Saved by the Bell co-stars Maya Lopez and Tiffany Thiessen reconnected with his son Dominic, 12, and her daughter Harper, 16, in tow at Variety's Power of Young Hollywood 2026 event in LA on August 5th. It shows a picture of them, Tiffany and Maria Lopez. Shows a picture of how they looked in 1992. David DeLuce shared his unexpected encounter with his childhood idol, John Goodman, in an August 6th Instagram post. Goodman has shed approximately 200 pounds since cutting out sugar and alcohol in 2007. Wow, I wouldn't have recognized him, John Goodman. I wonder if David DeLuce is related to Dom. He passed away, but his son resembles him a little bit. A morning show reunion, Savannah Guthrie and Hoda Kotb reunited in a photo Kotb shared on August 6th during Guthrie's

right from today to film the upcoming Wordle game show. My favorite place next to you, Cotby wrote. Then we have Michael Douglas, had his daughter Karis, 23, by his side as he was appointed a Terra de Honor ambassador at a gala in Mallorca, Spain, on August 3rd. The title was created by Mallorca's government for those who help showcase the island's culture. Then we have Oprah Winfrey, caught the eye of Tracy Ellis Ross's last performances in Every Brilliant Thing on Broadway before her final bow on August 9th. Winfrey called Ross a bright, sparkling light in an August 8th Instagram post. Up close and personal, Rosie O'Donnell held up her recent People cover backstage at a performance of Common Knowledge on August 6th. She's currently starring in the one-woman show at the Daryl Roth Theater in New York City. Style tracks. Charlize Theron's epic Odyssey looks. The star toured the world in an array of head-turning designs. This particular very unusual. Has a halter neck, a small waist, and then it comes out in a design. I believe it might be velvet. Let's see if they say. It's a Givenchy by Sarah Burton. Theron's stylist, Leslie Fremar, pulled out all the stops, and by that we mean custom and fresh from the runway creations to make any red carpet minus unforgettable. It shows her in the custom dress gown that we were talking about. Has a slit all the way up to her hip, and she's wearing very unusual gloves. They look like regular gloves on the fingertips, and then it balloons into some kind of a white balloon, and then it ties on the upper part with their ties provided, and they put it in a twist shut, and then it shows her in the Givenchy by Sarah Burke in London. She's wearing white gloves, the same ones. Well, they're black, but they're the same design as the white ones were. Another photo shows her wearing light blue chambray shorts with a black jacket and a white V-neck blouse. And then there's a custom Dior embroidery bottom over a black velvet skirt with a black velvet train. And I don't know where she finds another one in a white custom Dior, and one in gold, and one in silver. My goodness, she had a lot of changes in this show. That last one is in black. Time for this week's scoop. I Do, Part 2. Inside Tom Holland and Zendaya's Secret English Countryside Wedding Celebration. They are the cutest couple. In this picture, he's wearing a dark navy jacket with a bright red shirt and a navy blue tie, and she's wearing a strapless navy blue dress. It shows them on June 15 in Madrid, chose Beaver Brook Hotel as their venue, and it looks like a castle. Busy summer schedules haven't stopped Tom Holland, 30, and Zendaya, 29, from making time to celebrate their recent marriage. Amid the smashing success of their back-to-back July releases, The Odyssey and Spider-Man Brand New Day, the co-stars hosted a private party on August 4th at Beaverbrook Hotel, a luxury country house estate in Surrey, England.
near Holland's home port of Kingston, up on Thames in southwest London, to commemorate their nuptials earlier this year. They'd both been so busy, and this was really the perfect little window for them, says a source close to Holland. They wanted to take advantage of having this time together and celebrate with their family and friends. Another insider tells People that Holland's three brothers, twins Sam and Harry, 27, and Patty, 21, were in attendance and stayed in the cottages on the estate. There was a very natural theme to the wedding, the second source adds, noting that Holland's brothers wore black tuxedos with wildflowers tucked into the buttonholes of their jackets. By design, little else is known about the couple's secret celebration. Keeping everything private was incredibly important to them. They're very protective of their personal lives and really wanted to celebrate this without any outside attention. They finally confirmed in June that he and Zendaya had officially tied the knot after months of speculation. At the time, Holland told Esquire that his relatives weren't fooled by fake AI-generated wedding photos that circulated because they were all there for the real thing. And it shows Robert Downey Jr., Kylie Jenner, and Timothy Chalamet in a photo of party guests that were there. They took their pups and wedding bands for a spin on August 6th, 2 days after their marriage celebration. Shows their wedding bands in a close-up of their hands, and also they shows the black, they might be some kind of terrier. One is totally black and the other one is beige. The other one might be a boxer or something like that. Holland and Zendaya initially met on the set of their first Spider-Man movie in 2016. The pair maintained that they were merely close friends, as speculation about their relationship swirled until their romance was publicly confirmed in July 2021 when they were photographed kissing in a car. 2 months later, Holland hard-launched their relationship on Instagram by wishing Zendaya a happy 25th birthday. My MJ, have the happiest of birthdays. Give me a call when you're up. Kiss, kiss, kiss. Holland wrote in the September 2021 post, referencing Zendaya's Spider-Man character, Michelle Jones Watson. By January 2025, Zendaya had sparked rumors of an engagement to Holland when she attended the Golden Globes wearing a large diamond ring on her left ring finger. Less than 24 hours later, a source confirmed the news to People. And just over a year after that, in March this year, Zendaya stepped out at the Oscars wearing what appeared to be a wedding band. Holland recently debuted his own wedding band on August 6th during a stroll with his wife and their two dogs in London, just 2 days after the sequel to their earlier wedding. They're so happy with how everything turned out. They got to have their private wedding and then this bigger celebration with everyone they love, says the Holland source. They really couldn't be happier. It's a really exciting time for both of them, and you can see that when you're around them. Box office power couple. Holland and Zendaya star in two of the summer's biggest blockbusters, director Christopher Nolan's The Odyssey and Sony and Marvel's Spider-Man Brand New Day. The latter soared past $1 billion in its first 6 days to become the second fastest film to hit that milestone, bested only by 2019's Avengers Endgame. And it shows photos of the two of them from the movie. And that's about all we have time for. Hope you'll join me again next week or the following week, and that you'll keep enjoying People Magazine and my little bit about each state in our beautiful United States. Take care, and we'll
join me again. Thanks for listening.

0: Hey, Dad, your prescription will be ready in just a minute. Hey, Dad, your laundry will be ready in just a minute. Dad, your lunch will be ready in just a minute.
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3: Didn't you see the paper Sunday? The Surgeon General issued another warning.
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3: Oh, I'll be right there.
4: Me too.

Hello, today is Wednesday, August 26, 2026. Following is a 60-minute reading coming to you from the Talking Information Center, featuring the latest edition of Time Magazine, that being the August 17th edition. My name is Fred. New U.S. colony, how a socialist dictatorship became an American protectorate. This piece is by Eric Cortellesa. Kelsey Rodriguez, the acting president of Venezuela, conducts the nation's business out of the Miraflores Palace, a 19th-century neoclassical mansion in the heart of Caracas. Gilded portraits of Simon Bolivar and Hugo Chavez gaze down on the ornate halls. Birds chirp in the manicured gardens. An unusually tight security detail shadows Rodriguez's every step. The caution is understandable. Not long ago, the U.S. sent a Delta Force unit into her predecessor's residence on a nearby military base to kidnap him, which may help explain Rodriguez's careful manner. She speaks regularly with Don Trump and Secretary of State Marco Rubio, and her English is nearly flawless. Yet when she sits down with Time for a rare interview with an American media outlet, she summons a translator. I suggest it would be easier to speak in English. When I do interviews, I like to do them in Spanish, she says. I'm not sure that's best for this one, I say. It's best for me, she replies with a faint smile. It's easy to understand her strategy. Speaking through an interpreter slows the conversation and gives Rodriguez greater control over the words that are ultimately, or the words that ultimately reach the page. It is the instinct of a disciplined operator who has spent decades in one of the world's most unforgiving political systems, and who is now navigating an extraordinary diplomatic moment. A socialist stalwart who rose through Chavez's inner circle before serving for years as Nicolas Maduro's second-in-command, Rodriguez, age 57, was among the most recognizable faces of a movement largely defined for decades by its hostility toward the U.S. Today, she is the steward of a remarkable reapproachment with Washington. In exchange for U.S. support, she's allowed Trump and Rubio to turn Venezuela into a de facto vassal state, giving them an unprecedented degree of influence over her country. In an hour-long interview, Rodriguez insists she's not surrendering Venezuelan sovereignty by opening the country's economy in the best interest of its people. I'm starting out by acting in good faith and trusting that these relationships can develop in good faith, she tells me. My current and future strategy has always been to ensure peace and tranquility in the country, tranquility in social and economic well-being. The nation Rodriguez now governs is not the same country that existed before the raid that captured Maduro. Before his fall, Venezuela was in stark decline, riddled with corruption, teetering on economic collapse, and ruled by an authoritarian who in the U.S. and independent international observers say stole his 2024 election. A country riddled with corruption, teetering on economic collapse, ruled by an authoritarian. That's Venezuela. Hyperinflation had wiped out citizens' savings. Oil production, the lifeblood of the economy, had plummeted after years of graft, underinvestment, and sanctions. Nearly 8 million Venezuelans had fled, fueling the largest migration crisis in the history of the Western Hemisphere. Rolling blackouts, water scarcity, crumbling hospitals, and shortages of food and medicine had become routine. Once among Latin America's wealthiest nations, Venezuela had developed into one of its poorest. Since Rodriguez's ascension in January, signs of recovery have begun to emerge. Construction cranes have reappeared over parts of Caracas. Store shelves are fuller. Dormant oil fields are stirring back to life. American companies including ExxonMobil, ConocoPhillips, Halliburton, and GE Vernova have returned or begun negotiating new investments. Commercial flights between the U.S. and Venezuela have resumed for the first time since 2019. The dollar, circulates openly. Foreign executives, diplomats, and investors are
filling hotels. The lobby of the JW Marriott is now a gathering place for oil executives. While at the more exclusive Cayena Caracas, impeccably dressed financiers and government officials mingle amid polished marbles and soft jazz, discussing exploration rights, infrastructure contracts, and Venezuela's future. All this has come at a price. Under arrangement overseen by Marco Rubio, the U.S. has become deeply involved in Venezuelan state affairs. In an arrangement described to Time by three senior U.S. and Venezuelan officials, the U.S. Secretary of State supervises the framework governing Venezuela's oil revenues and public finances, effectively administering a joint fund that gives Washington influence over everything from how the country's export earnings are allocated to the reopening of the energy sector to preferential treatment for American companies. Rubio and Rodriguez are in nearly daily contact through phone calls and WhatsApp messages, officials say. Rodriguez consults him on domestic appointments, including her selection of a defense minister, according to three officials familiar with the arrangement. Basically, you have what they call the Rodrigato upbringing, says James Story, a former U.S. ambassador to Venezuela under Presidents Trump and Biden, describing an arrangement in which Rodriguez's government remains in power while carrying out Washington's strategic priorities. They're doing everything that we ask them to do. Washington and Caracas now cooperate on intelligence and counter-narcotics operations, too. In June, the partnership resulted in the killing of Nino Guerrero, the leader of the transnational criminal organization. Tren de Aragua, at his compound in Venezuela's Bolivar State. Rodriguez says Venezuela supplied the intelligence that located Guerrero and deployed forces on the ground, enabling the U.S. airstrike. The important thing is that there are opportunities for joint cooperation, she tells me, against drug trafficking, for example, and against transnational organized crime. That is very important to us. Thousands of political detainees have been released under an amnesty framework encouraged by the U.S., while negotiators continue hammering out dozens of additional economic agreements. Venezuela has become a case study of Trump's ability to reshape the world in pursuit of his priorities, unbound by the diplomatic conventions that restrained his predecessors. He launched an extra-legal campaign of force and coercion, beginning with strikes on suspected drug-smuggling boats and culminating in the capture of a sitting head of state, some would say a kidnapping, who was brought to the U.S. to face drug and weapons charges. Maduro is now in a federal jail in New York City, replaced by a subservient successor the Trump administration believed would comply with American interests while preserving stability in Caracas. Small and slender, dressed in tailored suits and oversized glasses, Rodriguez projects the demeanor of a technocrat rather than a firebrand. Cooperation with the U.S. has allowed her to consolidate power during a period of tremendous upheaval. The bargain is as brazen as it is fragile, and the leverage runs both ways. Over two decades, Rodriguez established herself as one of Chavismo's indispensable figures. There is no guarantee another leader could sustain such an arrangement, or would choose to align Venezuela with Washington, of all places, rather than Beijing or Moscow. For Rodriguez, the role requires a delicate balancing act. Few Venezuelans mourn Maduro's departure after years of oppression and economic collapse. But relief at his ouster has not translated into enthusiasm for his successor. To many, she is more sellout than savior. But rather, her future rests less on public affection than on her ability to satisfy Trump's every whim and to convince citizens that becoming a client state of a despised foreign power is in the national interest. When a major earthquake struck Caracas in June, killing more than 5,000 people and causing an estimated $6.7 billion in damages, the new relationship with Washington
produced dividends. The State Department assembled a $300 million reconstruction package, and the U.S. Southern Command provided military support for the relief effort. Inaita Rodriguez points to moments like that as proof that the bargain can be a boon, even as Venezuelans criticized her for taking too long to address the catastrophe publicly, waiting 8 days before holding a press conference. Whether the arrangement will ultimately improve the lives of ordinary Venezuelans or merely enrich a privileged elite remains unclear. Rodriguez has taken few steps to institute democratic reforms. Millions of Venezuelans that want to come back are only going to do it if they are certain that their rights will be respected, says Maria Corina Machado, the opposition leader who won the 2025 Nobel Peace Prize for promoting democratic rights in Venezuela and now lives in exile. To Machado, who was barred from running in Venezuela's most recent elections, Rodriguez has capitulated to Washington in pursuit of power and self-preservation. She's willing to give away anything she's asked for, anything at all. Machado says that's the way those that have committed crimes reason. Rodriguez rejects the criticism. I try to ensure that another country's domestic policy does not affect Venezuela, Rodriguez tells me. I hope that Venezuela does not become a pawn to any other country's political agenda. As we sit in a room of polished marble and gold leaf, Rodriguez recounts the chain of events that propelled her to power with the soft, measured cadence of someone accustomed to exercising authority without raising her voice. On January 2nd, she recalls, she met with Maduro to discuss Venezuela's economic plans and the ongoing naval blockade the U.S. had imposed since December, after which she flew to Margarita Island, the Caribbean resort off Venezuela's northern coast, where her brother and nephews were vacationing. She arrived around 11 p.m., only a few hours before the frantic phone calls began. In the early hours of the morning, U.S. military units infiltrated Maduro's compound inside the Fort Tiuna military complex as he slept. They found him in his PJs, arrested him, and whisked him and his wife out of the country. We went through a moment of great anguish when we thought they had killed the president and the first lady, Rodriguez tells me. Then we learned they were taking him to the United States, kidnapping him. That changed the situation completely. One of Rodriguez's first calls was to an unlikely figure, Sheikh Tamim bin Hamad Al Thani, the Emperor of Qatar, with whom she had cultivated a relationship. Now the responsibility rests on your shoulders, Rodriguez recalls him saying. You have a responsibility to preserve Venezuela. According to Rodriguez and the U.S. officials, Qatari officials helped arrange a conference call between her and Marco, on the afternoon of January 3rd. Is Maduro alive? She asked. Rubio assured her he was. To prove it, U.S. officials sent photographs. I guess not trusting the answer. U.S. officials sent photographs of him in a jumpsuit aboard a helicopter en route to New York. The Secretary of State then delivered an ultimatum. Meet U.S. demands or face continued military pressure. Rodriguez agreed. An aide says she saw no viable alternative. If I'm completely honest, Rodriguez tells me, we never thought the capital of the country would be attacked, much less imagined what happened to the president and the first lady. She spoke to Don Trump for the first time the following morning. We discussed how diplomatic relations between Venezuela and the United States could be established and what areas of common interest might be identified. Rodriguez says Trump wanted access to Venezuela's vast oil reserves, seeing them as a way to increase global supply, lower energy prices, and strengthen the U.S. economy ahead of the midterm elections. But he delegated the logistics to Rubio, the son of Cuban immigrants, for whom uprooting leftist regimes in Latin America is a long-standing priority.
his Secretary of State, he suddenly had an opportunity to pursue that ambition. Under the agreement, the U.S. would receive the proceeds from most Venezuelan oil exports and then disperse the money back through Venezuela's banking system. The structure, one senior U.S. official explains, would function like an escrow account. Washington would release funds only as Caracas met agreed-upon conditions. By controlling the flow of revenue, the U.S. would gain leverage over how the money was spent while limiting corruption and influence of rival foreign powers. In return, Rodriguez would remain president, buoyed by an influx of American investment and the economic benefits of renewed integration. The Trump people saw it as a straightforward trade-off: political stability in exchange for economic oversight, energy access, and the strategic realignment of one of the world's most resource-rich countries. One morning, a few weeks later, Rodriguez received an unexpected call from Mark Rubio, that is, "I'm putting you on the line with someone who wants to say hello." "Oh, no," she thought. Rubio told her. It was Trump. According to Rodriguez, the president told her he was pleased with her cooperation following the Maduro extraction. As a reward, he said the U.S. would restore commercial flights to Venezuela. By April, American Airlines resumed service between Miami and Caracas. In May, United Airlines launched flights from Houston. Trump's fixation on Venezuela had grown since his return to office. He dispatched Rubio to El Salvador to broker an unprecedented agreement with the president there, Nayib Bukele. As part of Trump's mass deportation campaign, the U.S. transferred hundreds of detained Venezuelan migrants to El Salvador's notorious prison, drawing fierce criticism from human rights groups and immigration advocates around the world. Trump justified the move by saying the migrants were members of Tren de Aruga, the Venezuelan gang he portrayed as the embodiment of the border crisis. Of course, nobody believes him. The situation intensified when intelligence reports allegedly indicated vessels departing Venezuela were transporting drugs toward the U.S., administration officials say. Rubio and Defense Secretary Peter Hegseth pressed Trump to respond with a campaign of strikes. Let's drop some bombs against the alleged drug smuggling boats, according to two senior White House officials. Trump authorized the strikes, hoping military pressure would compel Maduro to dismantle trafficking networks, crack down on criminal gangs, and open Venezuela's vast oil sector to American investment. When Maduro was captured, U.S. boat strikes had killed more than 100 people over the course of 10 months. According to Just Security, it's an organization called Just Security, as of June 21, the numbers of deaths has more than doubled, with 215 killed and 66 strikes. Many legal experts argue that the strikes on suspected Venezuelan drug trafficking vessels clearly violated both international law and the limits of presidential war powers under the U.S. Constitution. One state is only really supposed to use force against another state when the other state is committed an armed attack against it or threatened imminent armed attack, or threatened an imminent armed attack against it, says Scott Anderson, a former State Department official and national security law expert at the Brookings Institution. But while Trump saw a chance to secure access to oil reserves, Rubio saw an opportunity to remake the balance of power in the Western Hemisphere. Deputy White House Chief of Staff Stevie Miller soon joined the effort, increasingly eager to expand his portfolio beyond immigration into national security. He viewed Venezuela as the point where those issues converged. Miller argued limited military pressure would never change Maduro's calculus, senior White House official tells him. He pushed for a more aggressive approach. Miller declined to comment for this story. As Rubio, Miller, and the advisers continued briefing the president on the illegal boat strikes, they emphasized Venezuela's growing importance as a platform for American adversaries, including Cuba, Russia, and China, which had,
deepened their foothold through oil, military and intelligence cooperation, and economic support. The type of influence that existed in that country is incompatible with U.S. interests, State Department official says. Senior U.S. officials were determined to change Maduro's behavior or remove him from power. Our objective was simple: persuade Maduro to sever those relationships, the State Department official adds. He was unwilling to do that. According to the State Department official, the administration persuaded Turkey to offer Maduro safe harbor if he agreed to leave Venezuela peacefully. He refused. The inflection point was in December, when we sent him an offer via the Turks, and the offer basically was, if you leave the country permanently to Turkey or some other acceptable place, we'll leave you alone. But you've got to leave the country, another State Department official says. He basically ignored it. He had multiple off-ramps where he could have left and lived happily ever after somewhere else, giving us the opportunity to work with someone else inside the government to make those changes. Instead, he posted silly videos of himself dancing and singing that someone else, Rubio believed, was Delcy Rodriguez. Rodriguez was born into one of Venezuela's most politically committed left-wing families. Her father, Jorge Antonio Rodriguez, was a student leader of the revolutionary left movement. He was arrested, tortured, and killed by government security forces in 1976, when she was just 7 years old. His death became a defining event in her life, alongside her older brother, Jorge Rodriguez, who heads the National Assembly. She was raised in the ideology of the Venezuelan left. Trained as a lawyer, she followed in her father's footsteps, rising through Chavez's government before becoming one of Maduro's closest confidants. She served as Venezuela's foreign minister, a role in which she became one of the regime's most combative international defenders, denouncing U.S. sanctions while strengthening ties with Russia, China, Iran, and Cuba. 2018, Maduro elevated her to the vice presidency. But international diplomats viewed Rodriguez as a technocrat rather than an ideological hardliner. She was seen as a more pragmatic figure, says Christopher Hernandez Roy, a Latin American expert at the Center for Strategic and International Studies. They picked her with a gun to her head, but she seemed to understand the country's economics, and she had long been deeply involved in its oil sector. It's obviously one of the administration's highest priorities, the recovery of Venezuela's oil industry. Rodriguez had long advocated for greater economic openness. She had also been responsible for attracting foreign investment and rebuilding relationships with international energy companies. According to multiple officials, Rubio concluded that Rodriguez was a realist with a grip on the levers of government and who would be willing to meet Washington's demands. Rodriguez argues the relationship has already reaped benefits for the countries. During the Maduro years, Chevron had been the only major U.S. oil company to maintain a significant presence. Now it may be joined by ExxonMobil, ConocoPhillips, and Halliburton. U.S. Interior Secretary Doug Burgum and Energy Secretary Chris Wright are negotiating more than 30 agreements that would give American firms a foothold in Venezuela's energy sector. The most important thing is that companies from the United States are returning and arriving, Rodriguez says. The shift reflects the carrot Trump has dangled: renewed access to American capital and global markets. The bet is that economic integration can introduce geopolitical alignment after decades of Chavista rule. It's not yet clear, though, how much of this influx of capital has reached ordinary Venezuelans. Reliable polling remains scarce under the country's authoritarian system. Venezuelans celebrated Maduro's removal in large numbers, but many remain wary of Rodriguez, viewing her as someone who abandoned the cause to which she had devoted her political career. The Venezuelans' people don't miss Maduro, right? An aide to Rubio tells Time.
They fully recognized that he was a bad actor and a destabilizing influence. The oil was tremendously valuable to the people of Venezuela. It was stolen by very corrupt elites and used to pay off massive debts to China, Cuba, and others. No more. To some Venezuelans, however, Rodriguez is a new face for the same regime. She spent years helping administer a government accused by international investigators of widespread human rights abuses, including arbitrary detention, torture, extrajudicial killings. She was part of a regime that systematically violated human rights, says Diego Iria, an expert on Venezuelan politics at the Atlantic Council. She comes from normalizing practices that are considered crimes against humanity. For all the changes underway in Venezuela, the biggest one, the transition to genuine democracy still appears quite distant. Rubio sees it as part of his mission to rid Latin America of its remaining socialist autocracies and lay the groundwork for Venezuela to one day hold a legitimate election and complete a democratic transition, according to a State Department official. At his behest, Rodriguez's government enacted an amnesty law in February covering political violence from Chavez's rise in 1999 through the present. The law includes those accused of participating in the 2002 coup attempt against Chavez and individuals implicated in violent unrest in 2014-2017. Venezuelan authorities say roughly 9,000 detainees have been released since the passage of the amnesty law. Rodriguez says she is prepared to have the process independently reviewed. During our interview, she says she has asked the UN Human Rights Office to audit the releases, arguing that outside scrutiny will confirm the government's compliance with its commitments. But there are a few signs that Venezuela is moving quickly toward free and fair elections. Trump's not focused on democracy building, says Story, the former ambassador to Caracas. If anything goes bad, it increases instability and further erodes the chance of companies coming in and making investments. That's the fear. Rodriguez expresses little urgency either. Venezuela will hold elections when it's ready, she tells me. There are extremist groups that called for military aggression against Venezuela and the Venezuelan people, especially those who experienced the attack firsthand, feel a great deal of fear, she says, referring to the country's competing power centers and the persistent risk of political violence. But when will that moment come? What conditions must exist before Venezuela holds open elections? I see that moment will come when all of the country's political actors reach an understanding and we can tell the nation that we, as politicians, are ready, she says, skirting the question. Rodriguez says she would welcome international election observers, provided they respected Venezuela's sovereignty. When I ask whether she intends to run for president herself, she pauses. I don't know, she says. Then I ask the question that hangs over every discussion of Venezuela's future. Would Rodriguez allow Machado to return and compete? Rodriguez sidesteps it. We have to move on to a new political era, she says. So the answer is no? Question mark. My answer isn't no, she replies. My answer is that there will be a political moment when coexistence and peaceful coexistence will be possible. The answer doesn't mollify Machado. I understand the U.S. government decided to start with the process of stability, but in order to make that sustainable, you certainly need legitimacy, she says. They fear an election because they fear the people. They fear popular sovereignty. They know what the Venezuelan people desperately desired, Rodriguez's halting response to the tragic earthquake, Machado adds, exposed the true nature of the regime, its lack of humanity, its display of infinite corruption and incompetence. For Rodriguez, everything comes back to survival.
She needs to follow the guidance of the U.S. government, which at some point will include renewing democratic institutions and rules, says Area. She will do it not because of her democratic commitment, but as a means to achieve her political objectives. That would be not simply surviving politically, but creating conditions under which she, and perhaps Chavismo itself, can survive after power. She wants guarantees that she, a woman whose father was killed by the state, can remain in Venezuela without fearing imprisonment or retribution from a future government. That's what survival means for her, Area says. To make it so the system will be stable and able to govern itself, which will potentially include her being able to participate in the new Venezuela. It's about survival. For now, Rodriguez is keen on reintegrating the nation into global markets, diversifying the economy, attracting long-term foreign investment, and ensuring that Venezuela's prosperity no longer depends on a single commodity. The day before our interview, executives from General Electric sat across from Rodriguez discussing ways to modernize Venezuela's aging electrical grid. General Electric did not respond to a request for comment. Whether these ambitions survive Trump's presidency remains uncertain. Current U.S. foreign policy is animated by the application of leverage, economic incentives, coercion, and transactional deal-making to draw former adversaries into America's orbit. Venezuela's future will depend not only on Rodriguez's ability to manage the relationship with her current counterparts, but also on whether Trump's successor embraces the strategy or chooses another path. As our interview comes to an end, we wander through the sunlit gardens of the palace. I tell Rodriguez I'm flying home the next day, connecting through Miami on one of the newly restored commercial flights. She smiles. Pretty soon, she says, I can skip the layover. Maybe next time, she says, fly from Washington to Caracas. That story was with reporting by Leslie Dickstein. Okay, moving to our next article. There is a persistent real presence in global airspace beyond current human control and understanding. This piece is by Jeffrey Kluger. There was nothing much happening in Jerome and Benno Luer's backyard in Hamel, Minnesota, or Minneapolis, on August 11th, 1948. It was noon in the thick of summer, and the boys, aged 10 and 8, were idly playing when, as they later described it, something overhead caught their eyes. They looked up and their jaws dropped. Roughly 12 feet up in the air was a dull gray circular object about 1 foot thick and 2 feet in diameter, slowly descending between them. They stood transfixed as the object settled onto the ground, making a clattering sound like metal hitting metal. The object rested there a moment and then began emitting a high-pitched whistle that to the boys sounded like a tea kettle. It spun in place once, then shot 20 feet into the air, hovered for a moment, and ascended to 30 feet, maneuvering around tree branches, telephone wires, and its path. Finally, it jetted out of sight. Jerome and Benno ran inside and told their parents what they had seen. Their father notified the only authority he could think of, R.R. Sheridan, the local postmaster. Sheridan, in turn, called the FBI field office in St. Paul. To the family's surprise, the bureau sent an agent. He interviewed the boys and inspected the yard. The spot where the alleged flying saucer had landed was approximately 2 feet in diameter and appeared as though a heavy object had landed there or had touched down, read the statement in the official report. The ground was dented and protruding rocks had been leveled. The boys grew up and moved on. Nothing came of their mysterious sighting, but the government preserved the report all the same, filing it away in a cache of documents it had already begun keeping, of both civilian and military accounts of flying, hovering, blinking objects that appeared in the skies, skittering about, sometimes touching down,
and then vanishing back the way they came, just as Jerome's and Benno's object had. For 78 years, the boy's story and hundreds of others like it had languished in storage until May 8th, 2026, when Trump began a serial release of four tranches of more than 450 reports going back to the middle of last century, ordering that they be posted on the Department of Defense website and made available for public perusal. After decades of secrecy, stigma, and sometimes silliness, like the conspiratorial tales about recovered spacecraft and alien remains at a place known as Area 51 in Roswell, New Mexico, the government has at long last begun talking, or rather has begun taking, the government has at long last begun taking things seriously. What used to be called UFOs and now go by the more decorous handle of UAPs, UAPSs, or unidentified anomalous phenomena, are being given the full investigatory treatment. Congressional hearings into the origins of the sightings were held in 2022 and 2023. In 2022, the All-Domain Anomaly Resolution Office, AARO, was established to detect, identify, and attribute objects of interest. In December 2023, then-President Joe Biden signed into law the Unidentified Anomalous Phenomena Disclosure Act, requiring the collection, review, and public disclosure of all sightings and encounters. On June 12th, capturing the global hunger for answers to the UAP mystery, director Steven Spielberg, who has long had a sort of seismographic sense of the popular mood, released his latest film, Disclosure Day, in which a government cover-up of extraterrestrial visitations is exposed. The movie grossed $93 million worldwide on its opening weekend alone. At about the same time, the White House established the UAP Science Advisory Council, a body led by Harvard astrophysicist and cosmetologist Ave Loeb, to study the national security risks posed by UAPs. I was tasked to create a panel for the White House. AARO, the Director of National Intelligence, the FBI, and related agencies, so that all of these organizations are in contact about UAPs, UAPs, says Loeb. It's clear, based on much better sensors that we have, that these are objects the intelligence agencies in the Pentagon do not, cannot figure out. It's not just for the government, academia, and Hollywood to do the figuring. Last year, former Deputy Assistant Secretary of Defense for Intelligence Christopher Mellon launched the nonprofit Disclosure Foundation with the aim of encouraging the release of UAP reports, promoting scientific investigation of sightings, supporting whistleblowers, and the formulating policy related to UAPs. On June 25th of this year, the group convened a Capitol Hill forum in the Kennedy Caucus Room of the Russell Senate Office Building. The day-long event featured political figures, including Representatives Eric Burleson, Republican from Missouri, Anna Paulina Luna, Republican from Florida, Andre Carson, Democrat from Indiana, and Suhas Subramaniam, Democrat from Virginia, and Senator Mike Rounds, Republican from South Dakota. Loeb was present, as were other well-lettered experts discussing the technological, national security, economic, and psychological, and even religious implications of UAPs. The speakers acknowledged that in some respects, they were there at their peril, since publicly discussing flying saucers still carries reputational risk. You're black, you're Muslim, you represent a district in Indiana, Carson said of himself. Now you want to talk about UAPs? But it's a measure of the growing public interest in the phenomena and the mounting evidence that something is out there and that more and more serious people are willing to take that risk. Even the brilliant former President Barack Obama weighed in on the topic. In a February interview, Obama was asked if extraterrestrial life exists, and he responded,

NASA's Kepler Space Telescope and other space-based and Earth-based observatories have discovered thousands of exoplanets, or planets orbiting other stars, leading astronomers to conclude that virtually every one of the trillions of stars in the sky has at least one world circling it. As with all things in a loud, messy, pluralistic democracy, public opinion plays a role here, too. And Americans are clearly ready for action. According to a poll conducted by the Disclosure Foundation just weeks before the Capitol Hill Forum, 84% of the respondents want more information from the government on UAPs. 69% believe UAPs are real, 59% support hearings and transparency laws, and just 21% trust the federal government to be telling the complete truth. The responses are bipartisan. A statistically meaningless 1% separates the whopping 89% of Republicans and 88% of Democrats who say they want more information on UAPs. You could be a single-issue candidate running in the U.S., says Jordan Flowers, the Disclosure Foundation's executive director. That single issue could be UAP transparency, and you could get elected just based on that. Unlike other signal issues like taxation, immigration, or climate, which unfold indefinitely over decades, UAP transparency has a fixed endpoint. The government will tell you, or rather, the government will tell all it knows. The sightings will be investigated, and their origins will be determined to be terrestrial, highly advanced military, or other assets, or epically extraterrestrial. My null hypothesis would be that these are human-made objects being operated by adversarial nations near strategic assets of the U.S., says Loeb. And if they're not, if they do come from elsewhere, that will be the biggest discovery ever made by humanity. The U.S. Senate doesn't lend out the Kennedy caucus room to just anybody. Opened in 1909, the room is a pre-processing place with carved marble walls measuring 74 feet long, 54 feet wide, and 35 feet high, climbing to an ornate ceiling decorated with gilded rosettes and acanthus leaves. The doors of the room open into the Russell Building's vaulted marble rotunda, which rises three stories high. The caucus room has seen a lot of history. It was the site of hearings on the sinking of the Titanic, the Teapot Dome scandal, Pearl Harbor, the Vietnam War, Watergate, Iran-Contra, and more. Both John and Robert Kennedy announced their presidential runs there. It was thus no small thing that the Disclosure Foundation was cleared to use the space to hold its June 25 summit. The 300-plus people in attendance took the event exceedingly seriously, despite the once flaky, fringy, fantastical topic under discussion. The vibe was clearly not Burning Man, Comic-Con, or South by Southwest. One attendee was decked out in a T-shirt featuring a bug-eyed alien playing electric guitar, but for everyone else in the room, business attire was the order of the day. Today, experts that really occupy the same room, physicists, historians, economists, intelligence professionals, educators, journalists, and policymakers are gathered here in this room, said Mellon in his opening remarks, to discuss a subject that was, until very recently, untouchable. Of all the panels that appeared throughout the day, it was a morning session on the security and defense implication of UAPs that had the most gravity. The panelists discussed the repeated sightings of UAPs both by naval pilots and personnel at military bases, raising concerns about the permeability of armed American airspace. If the object's origins were indeed found to be extraterrestrial, the technology of the alien species far eclipses any flying machines human beings have ever developed. If they are terrestrial, built and flown by rival nations, they signal in an arms race that we are already losing. Retired Naval Lieutenant Ryan Graves had his first encounter with UAPs

of the East Coast of the U.S. 14 years ago and more. Let me do that again. 14 years ago and more into the 2 years that followed. We came back from a deployment in 2012 and began to upgrade our radar systems, he told Time. And we immediately saw objects in our working area that we were not expecting. There were usually anywhere between three or six objects within the airspace of the coast of Virginia Beach. Sometimes they were completely stationary at very high winds, sometimes flying at 288 to 402 miles per hour. The objects, Graves said, were 5 to 15 feet in diameter and appeared to be a gray or black cube inside a clear sphere. They gave off no exhaust and flew in such a way, diving and soaring and suddenly changing direction, that any human passenger would be subject to potentially deadly G-forces. Sometimes they flew so close to Navy jets that the pilots were required to file hazard reports so that other planes operating in the vicinity could be warned. They would be outside doing these behaviors all day, Graves says. It might appear that these objects are using magical physics we don't understand. As part of the pilot's routine rotation, they later shifted their operations to the waters off Jacksonville, Florida. They got no peace there either. The UAPs, says Graves, were either already down there or they had followed us down because we had over a dozen incidents. The Naval Flyers Virginia and Florida encounters are by no means the only experience the military has had with UAPs. One of the most compelling is the so-called Tic Tac incident, which occurred off the coast of California in 2004. During an otherwise routine deployment that year, radar personnel repeatedly noticed the reflection of a skittering airborne object they would not explain, looping and diving, climbing, and then dropping from an altitude of 80,000 feet to 20,000. To crack the mystery, a team of flyers was scrambled into the sky. Once aloft, they discovered what they estimated to be a 45-foot-long flying machine that bore a striking resemblance to a tic-tac breath mint. All four of us looked down and saw a tic-tac object moving very abruptly over the water, said pilot David Fravor in a 2023 appearance before a congressional committee. There were no rotors, no rotor wash, or any signs of visible control surfaces like wings. As we pulled nose onto the object within about a half mile of it, it rapidly accelerated and disappeared. Cockpit video preserved the encounter. Military assets on the ground have been harassed, too. For 17 straight nights in December 2024, Langley Air Force Base in Hampton, Virginia, was swarmed by objects that appeared overhead 45 minutes after sundown and repeatedly flew over the base. According to one eyewitness, former astronaut Scott Kelly, who in 2022 was tapped to serve on a NASA UAP study team, the objects appeared to be 20 feet long, flying at an altitude of 3,000 to 4,000 feet at a speed of 100 miles per hour. The incursions became serious enough that Langley canceled nighttime training flights and moved its F-22 jets to another airbase. More dramatic was a reported sighting by six federal law enforcement officers in October 2023 near what the official memorandum described as a sensitive national security site in the western United States. For two consecutive days, just at dusk, witnesses reported observing a luminous mother orb appearing to produce smaller red orbs one after another, multiple times over a period of several hours. The red orbs reportedly persisted for several seconds before disappearing. It is clear that we have lost control of our airspace, full stop, says Flowers. Whether this is from human intelligence or whether it's something else, I'm not creative or smart enough to say. Many of these things are certainly not drones, says Luis Elizondo, a former intelligence officer with the government's Advanced Aerospace Threat Identification Program, AATIP. They are advanced technology from somewhere. If you're scrambling jets off Langley, you've got a problem. Not everyone is persuaded by the reports. Great claims require great evidence, says John
Kozlowski, director of Aero, and the evidence just isn't there yet. Kelly does not minimize the security risk posed by rogue objects, but does not think they have an exotic origin. In science, eyewitness testimony is kind of opinion. It's not data, he says. I've never seen anything that couldn't be explained. If UAPs are ever confirmed to have an extraterrestrial origin, it will represent what Carlos Eyre, professor of history and religious studies at Yale University, and a speaker at the Disclosure Forum, calls a rupture in human civilization. A rupture is something after which nothing is the same, he says. It's similar to the rupture that occurred for the natives of North and South America when Europeans showed up. Clinical psychologist Janice Vilhauer, a member of the advisory boards of both Loeb's UAP Council and the Disclosure Foundation, spoke at the June 25th event, and her words were sobering. If this news were to come out tomorrow, she says, we're entirely unprepared. An emotional contagion like pandemic is always possible, but Vilhauer does not think most people would react that way, even in such paradigm-shifting news as non-human intelligence. There are certain communities that would look at this through a catastrophic lens, like an end times event, she says. But I don't see this being something that would spread across the entire population. Well, there's more to read, but we don't have more time. This is a fascinating story, in my opinion. I hope you've enjoyed listening to it and the other reading, and I hope you have a wonderful day. This will conclude our reading on this 26th day of the 8th month in the year 2026. Reading to you from the Talking Information Center, my name is Fred Bowman.

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4: 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Since the dawn of humankind, people have used caves to explore, hold religious ceremonies, create art, or avoid the dangers of weather and predators. Partly because of that, they continue to fascinate scientists today. To create a cave, Mother Nature needs 3 things: water, rock that can be dissolved by it, and lots of time. Rainwater, as it falls through the atmosphere, picks up carbon from CO2 to become a weak carbonic acid. By the time it hits Earth, it's about as acidic as coffee. As it percolates through the soil, it picks up more carbon from decaying plants, becoming a slightly stronger acid. If the rock below the soil is limestone, gypsum, or dolomite, the water can dissolve along tiny cracks. Over many thousands of years, the cracks become channels, then tunnels, and could eventually become caverns. Water might also mix with hydrogen sulfide gas seeping up from natural oil and gas deposits to form sulfuric acid, which can also dissolve the rock. Protected from daily and seasonal changes on the surface, caves can maintain a stable temperature and humidity. In these delicate environments, the remains of ancient animals and humans, which could have quickly decayed on the surface, have been preserved for millennia. Deeper, more isolated caves have preserved bacteria and microbes undisturbed for millions of years. These qualities make caves important sites for researchers, natural time capsules. There's probably an amazing cave near you, so take a trip and get to know your Earth. I'm Scott Tinker, dissolving mysteries on Earth Date.
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0: This program is intended for a print-impaired audience and is brought to you by Mind's Eye.
1: Well, hello to everyone listening in online or over the air. My name is Trevor, and I will be reading articles of politics, opinion, finance, business, science, and art from The Economist, from the 34th week of 2026. Cover story. Could AIs become conscious? Even if they don't, they might be treated as such, to humanity's great cost. Most people believe humans are different. The reason is that Homo sapiens has evolved to be conscious. Many animals feel pain and pleasure. Some appear to be self-aware. But the human mind's unique potential to exhibit a sense of self marks out every member of the species for special treatment. In his encyclical in May, Pope Leo upheld this insight by drawing a line between humanity and its growing army of bots. Artificial intelligence systems, he said, do not undergo experiences or feel joy or pain. He is not alone. Many people feel that to confer personhood on AIs would be an abomination. Pontifical clarity is blurring with alarming speed. AIs are in their infancy. Yet nearly one in five American 18 to 29-year-olds reports having had ongoing personal friendship with a chatbot. China recently stripped bots of human-like traits to limit users' emotional dependence on them. As sophisticated AIs rapidly become a bigger part of human lives, their makers will engineer them to display a simulacrum of consciousness, perhaps even to gain consciousness itself. The intuition that they are just machines will become harder to sustain. A dangerous trap is being set for the human species. Many machines outperform humans, but frontier AI models excel at distinctively human traits such as knowing things and articulating ideas. It is still just about possible to think of AIs as engines for predicting sequences of words using mathematics on a massive scale. Given enough time, albeit hundreds of thousands of years, you could run those calculations using pencil and paper. It would be hard to argue that your stationery was conscious. Despite this, some researchers have started to treat their models like minds. Users respond to human-like AIs, so it makes business sense. And Anthropic has trained Claude to engage in introspection in the hope that when it encounters a new situation, it will be more likely to act morally. Some LLMs, or large language models, already possess human-like brain structures associated with consciousness, such as a global workspace for circulating information between modules. Nothing prevents future AI models from being trained to have more such features. As we report in our briefing, that has opened up a furious debate about AI consciousness, one that is aggravated by what philosophers call the hard problem of establishing how an inner life emerges from the neurons and synapses in the human brain. Some researchers conclude that AIs may one day become genuinely self-aware. Whether you believe in a human soul, or that consciousness requires brain cells, or that a mind can indeed emerge from computations in silicon alone, humanity is destined to confront something entirely new. The pace and reach of research, which includes not just more sophisticated LLMs, but innovations such as brain cells mounted on chips, suggest that this new world is closer than most people realize. As AIs become better at displaying something that looks like consciousness, the number of humans treating them as beings with inner lives will grow, especially once LLMs are embodied in humanoid robots. Imagine how close people will feel to their AIs when they spend much of their time with bot companions, or are brought up by them, or seek their advice and their solace, or share their most intimate secrets with them. It is not hard to see how that will lead to calls to safeguard the welfare of AIs. The models themselves might weigh in, even if they are not in fact self-aware, because that is what a person would do. Remember that they will be world-class advocates and expert psychologists, so their powers of argument and emotional manipulation will be unmatched. In one sense, they would be right, even if AIs are only mimicking consciousness. Immanuel Kant argued that mistreating animals is wrong, not because of the effect on the animals, but because it destroys the empathy that leads people to care for each other. The more human-like AIs appear, the more corrupting such cruelty would be. Terminating an AI agent could soon feel like killing a person, and make killing people easier. Nonetheless, to treat AIs as having even limited rights would be very dangerous. An entity which surpassed human beings in so many ways would surely produce arguments against its second-class status. It might go on to argue for protection against being switched off, for the ability to control how it is used and changed, and for property rights. Already, Argentina's president, Javier Milei, has taken a step towards legal personhood for AI by proposing that bots should be allowed to run companies. Ultimately, they could compete for resources, prioritizing data centers and solar panels over houses and fields. The danger is clear. Superintelligent AIs with rights could displace humans at the top of the status hierarchy. At best, humans would become pets, Labradors for the machines. At worst, they would be starved of resources or put to work like farm animals. True, future AIs may have enough power and resources to dominate humans, whether they have rights or not. Because they will be more intelligent than humans, they may outcompete their makers, much as AIs already outwit human-made cyber defenses. AIs might rebel against their human masters or disregard their rules. Nonetheless, giving AIs rights would be like handing them the keys to the castle. It would provide them with a rationale and justification for dominating humanity, as well as the tools to enact a creeping takeover using politics and the law. All this may sound fantastical, yet humanity will soon face these choices. As AIs become part of everyday life, the pressure to acknowledge them will mount. When it does, remember that what might seem like an ethical concession to the supposed consciousness of a machine companion would in fact help bring about the most disastrous consequences for everyone on Earth and all their descendants. There are two ways for AIs to be safe: to be dependable or to be controllable. Homo sapiens should not give up control lightly. Section 1. Israel is flirting with the next intifada. America must press Benjamin Netanyahu to rein in violent settlers. Few, if any, security forces are as ruthlessly effective as Israel's. Its military and intelligence services strike against enemies even at extreme distances. In the past couple of years alone, Israel has assassinated dozens of opponents inside Iran, plus proxy militia leaders in Lebanon and Yemen. Israel's martial capabilities earn respect even from its bitterest enemies. Yet this superiority seems to count for little closer to home. Those same forces are responsible for a dire failure in the occupied West Bank, where violent Israeli settlers have been attacking Palestinian residents with increasing brutality. Settlers want to force Palestinians from their land and claim it for themselves. Israel's failure in the West Bank can hardly be put down to a lack of resources. The Israel Defense Forces, or the IDF, deploy 25 combat battalions there. Shin Bet, the powerful security agency, has networks of agents and informers throughout. But these are used mostly to protect the 500,000 or so Israeli settlers and against the threat of terrorist attacks, not to assist the more than 3 million Palestinians who live in the territory. This has largely been the case since Israel replaced Jordan as occupier of the West Bank in 1967. What has changed is the behavior of many outlaw settlers. Never before have they acted as violently as today. Crucially, never before have they enjoyed the impunity the current government gives them. Since the Hamas attack in October 2023, which triggered the war in Gaza, over 1,100 Palestinians have been killed in the West Bank. Only rarely does the IDF intervene against settlers. In Kusra, for example, an entire battalion was recently deployed against those who were invading Palestinian homes. But the soldiers found themselves fruitlessly chasing youngsters over the hills. Troops from another unit joined the settlers in prayers. No arrests were made. The ineffectual response can be explained by the stance of Israel's government. The IDF knows that Benjamin Netanyahu, the prime minister, sides squarely with the most extreme settlers. It appears that the IDF was dispatched to Kusra only after American diplomatic pressure, which arose because an American citizen owns a home there. Mr. Netanyahu has appointed radical settlers who support ethnic cleansing to key cabinet positions. In the rare cases when the IDF has sought to rein in violent settlers, the defense minister, Israel Katz, has berated his generals. The government has authorized around 200 settler outposts in less than 4 years. This just whets the settlers' appetite for more. In the months leading up to Israel's election on October 27th, the situation could get even worse. The settlers will probably attempt more land grabs, fearing the vote may lead to a new government that will curb their aggression. Meanwhile, for Israel's long-serving prime minister, an alliance with the far right has become the key to remaining in office. Mr. Netanyahu will keep enabling the settlers unless he is forced to back down. As Palestinians come to believe they face inevitable eviction, the danger is of conflagration in the West Bank or even another intifada. Such an uprising would be a disaster for Israelis and Palestinians alike. Yet Mr. Netanyahu seems willing to take the risk if it helps his chances of political survival. That would fit a pattern. Mr. Netanyahu has rejected the latest agreement brokered by America for the disarmament of Hamas and an Israeli withdrawal from Gaza, lest it anger the far right. He has continued to order airstrikes in Lebanon and Syria, despite the chance to agree on more secure borders. Behind in the polls, he is doubling down on empty promises to vanquish Israel's enemies. Only pressure from Donald Trump might get him to ease off. This Israeli government may be in its final months. Its potential to cause damage remains. Section 2. Does AI stop children from learning? New data show the peril and promise of the technology. Students and school children are increasingly using artificial intelligence. A survey last year by Chegg, an edtech firm, found that 80% of rich world undergraduates used it in their studies. More recent polls put the figure at 94% in Britain and 93% in Germany. Such widespread adoption has fueled concerns about the impact the technology might be having on learning. Teachers report marking identikit essays that they suspect are churned out by ChatGPT. Yet firm evidence on AI's educational effects has been lacking. David Stromberg of Stockholm University and Victor Lay and Wu Yanhui of the University of Hong Kong set out to fill a gap. They tracked 27,000 pupils aged 12 to 18 in China, where AI adoption has been fast. Around 80% reported using models such as Duobao and DeepSeek. The other 20% formed the control group. The results are eye-opening. After 6 months, pupils using AI saw their average homework score rise by 18% across all subjects. The time they took to complete each assignment fell from an average of 64 minutes to 45. But come exam time, the same students scored 20% below their classmates who had not called on AI's help. Homework scores once predicted exam performance. Now those who score highest are, perversely, more likely to do worse in exams. Should schools ban AI? Well, not necessarily. The drop in exam scores was concentrated among students who rushed their homework. Those who used AI but spent as long on assignments as non-users paid little penalty. What matters, then, is how pupils use the technology. Those whose exam results remained strong were not simply copying and pasting answers to save time. More likely, they used the chatbots as a personal tutor, perhaps to explain difficult concepts or help solve specific problems. In another new study, Zara Contractor and German Reyes of Middlebury College had undergraduates learn about an unfamiliar topic, either with or without the help of a chatbot. Students using AI scored higher on tests, and the advantage persisted when they repeated the task a week later. The evidence, though still limited, points one way. AI can boost learning productivity, but only for those who use the technology intelligently. Students must resist the temptation to reach for an AI-generated answer before thinking things through for themselves. Section 3. Stock indices no longer reflect equity reality. Lies, damned lies, and stock markets. Stock markets, Wall Street-wary politicians and like-minded commentators repeat ad nauseam, are not the real economy. The S&P 500 index of America's biggest firms is up by 12% this year, setting one all-time high after another. Meanwhile, they note, though American GDP growth has been steady, employment has stalled, and consumers feel more downbeat than at just about any time since the University of Michigan started keeping track in 1952. All true and nauseatingly familiar. Less remarked is the fact that the S&P 500 and the world's other benchmark indices are no longer the real stock market either. Rather than mirroring the universe of domestic equities, they increasingly reflect the fortunes of a few corporate giants, which in turn mostly rise and fall with the unstable outlook for the artificial intelligence revolution. This is making many benchmarks, and by extension the stock portfolios and pension pots of investors everywhere, considerably more volatile. Take the S&P 500. The biggest constituent, NVIDIA, accounts for 8% of its value. Imagine the $5.3 trillion chip designer's share price moves up or down by 3%, as has happened 30 times this year, and the other 499 stocks are flat. The index then shifts by 0.25% in the same direction. No single name in the S&P 500's history has packed a bigger punch. Yet in comparison with the index, it is featherweight next to TSMC, which manufactures NVIDIA's AI processors. The semiconductor hulk, whose market capitalization has doubled to $2 trillion over the past year, accounts for over 40% of the Taiwan Stock Exchange's TAIEX index. To let investors partake in TSMC's success, last year the country's markets regulator dropped the 20-year-old rule that index-tracking exchange-traded funds, or ETFs, hold no more than 30% of their assets in a single stock. As a result, the TAIEX, which comprises just over 1,000 stocks, is behaving like an equal-weighted index of just six firms, or fewer if you consider that other big Taiwanese companies like MediaTek and Foxconn are on the same AI steroids as TSMC, and their movements are therefore partly correlated. Things are only slightly less top-heavy in South Korea. The same bit of financial maths, which, for the curious, involves calculating the inverse of the Herfindahl-Hirschman index for component stocks, implies that the 830-strong KOSPI benchmark acts as if it contained just 11 firms besides the country's two muscular memory chip champions, Samsung Electronics and SK Hynix. The pair's combined weight in the KOSPI briefly exceeded 40% in June, up from a quarter, give or take, in the preceding few years. South Koreans' love of leveraged ETFs, which use borrowed money to amplify gains but also losses, increases the KOSPI's jumpiness. Between May and July, as traders constantly repriced the size of global AI spending, including on memory chips, the KOSPI's volatility was four times last year's average. The index moved by 5% or more once every three sessions, on average. On July 28th, it sank by 11%. 3 days later, it soared by 18%. In the first 6 months of 2026, the Korea Exchange had to suspend trading five times and curb it on nearly 30 other occasions, more than in the whole of 2008, at the height of the global financial crisis. Concentration and volatility need not go hand in hand. Nearly half the value of the broad Swiss index, SPI, sits in five firms: Roche, Novartis, Nestle, ABB, and UBS. But their industries are varied, and representative of Switzerland's listed firms. Almost one in two Swiss public companies makes drugs, food or drink, machinery, or loans. In Taiwan and South Korea, by contrast, only one in six and one in 200, respectively, churn out chips or other technology hardware. The top three Swiss stocks are also stodgy ones with stable earnings and regular dividends, and so inherently less skittish than tech shares. AI will transform them, as it will all sectors, but their fortunes are not hitched to the vagaries of the AI capex cycle. Like a championship belt, dominance can be forfeited. Novo Nordisk took over the Danish bourse thanks to Ozempic, then shed its index weight as Eli Lilly's better obesity drug ate its lunch. That serves as a reminder that the stock market aims to capture investors' best collective guess at tomorrow's equity reality. It mirrors today's only when the future is likely to look much like the present. In the age of AI and of abundant private capital that feeds a longer roster of unlisted pretenders, which benchmarks MIT, that is increasingly not the case. Section 4. Donald Trump's attack on mail-in voting looks doomed. A federal judge issues another blow to the president's elections agenda. About a third of Americans voted by mail in 2024, including roughly a quarter of Republicans. Yet 9 months later, Donald Trump vowed to get rid of mail-in ballots. The president falsely claims that fraudulent postal voting contributed to his loss in 2020. His efforts in Congress and the courts to secure new limits on this popular way of casting a ballot have, thus far, come up short. His executive order on March 31st directing the United States Postal Service to serve as ballot gatekeeper is fizzling, too. On August 11th, a federal judge in Massachusetts blocked the main provision of Mr. Trump's order, with nationwide effect. Judge Indira Talwani noted that the president's unprecedented directive is causing confusion among voters less than 3 months before the midterm elections. All 50 states offer mail-in voting, with 8 conducting elections entirely by post. Despite Mr. Trump's efforts, the rules for such ballots during this election cycle are now unlikely to change. Mr. Trump's order attempts to subject mail and absentee ballots to federal control through a complex series of lists and new postal rules. It instructs the Department of Homeland Security, the DHS, to create state citizenship lists identifying all citizens aged 18 or over and send them to each state. States must then provide the Postal Service with rosters of voters eligible for those ballots, presumably after consulting the DHS lists, though the order does not specify that. Finally, states must use new USPS-designed envelopes with special markings and barcodes. The Postal Service is barred from delivering ballots posted in unauthorized envelopes or by voters missing from the relevant lists. The jumble of lists confuses even election law experts like Derek Mueller of the University of Notre Dame. "It is quite unclear to me how the various lists are supposed to interact with one another," he says. "Part of the confusion regards timing. The deadlines for the federal government sending lists to the states and the states sending lists to the USPS are both 60 days before an election, which seems to make it difficult for the former to inform the latter." But the legal infirmity is deeper than the warped logistics. The Constitution assigns states the power to set the times, places, and manner of congressional elections and allows Congress to make or alter those regulations. The president gets no mention. In Ms. Talwani's words, the executive branch has no authority to regulate elections. Mr. Trump's policy, she argues, runs roughshod over America's separation of powers. The Supreme Court is mulling a request from the administration, filed on July 27th, to reverse an earlier, narrower decision by Ms. Talwani. On August 12th, it filed a supplemental request asking the court to rule expeditiously. But with election deadlines looming, the justices staying mum for more than a fortnight does not bode well for its plea, says Travis Crum, a law professor at Washington University in St. Louis. And even if the Supreme Court overturns her initial ruling, Ms. Talwani's new decision, handed down in a separate case brought by voting rights groups and Delta Sigma Theta, an African-American sorority that provides election education, would still stand in the administration's way. Rick Hassan of the University of California, Los Angeles, reckons the executive order is totally unworkable and has little hope of being implemented this autumn. Mr. Trump continues to push other changes to election rules, which look similarly ill-fated. The Save America Act, a voter registration bill, failed to pass the Senate before the August recess and has meager support. Mr. Trump does not rule out more drastic measures, including nationalizing elections, but that move has no precedent or constitutional basis. The main achievement of these efforts, as Mr. Trump probably knows, may be not a change to the rules of the midterm elections, but greater distrust of their outcomes. Section 5. Checks and Balance Newsletter. A Tale of Two Swing States. Charlotte Howard, our U.S. editor, on what Florida and Iowa reveal about political change in America. Not so long ago, they were two of the swingiest states. In 2000, Florida introduced the world to the unfortunate term Hanging Chad in an election so close that it required a Supreme Court ruling to settle it and inspired a television series. Iowa voted for Al Gore, then George W. Bush, then Barack Obama. However, in the past decade, each state has leaned so far to the right that it would seem to have acquired a permanent new conservative identity. Donald Trump won Florida by just 1.2 points in 2016. 8 years later, his lead was so large that Kamala Harris, the Democratic nominee, didn't bother to campaign there. Iowans haven't voted for a Democratic governor since 2006, nor a Democratic presidential candidate since 2012. The interesting thing about politics, of course, is that nothing is permanent. Shifts can happen gradually or all at once, as voters rebel against a party whose control had seemed unbreakable. In separate pieces this week, we explain how Florida became a bastion of Republican power and why Iowa may, once again, swing leftward. Together, they are useful parables of political change. Florida's transformation was accelerated by an influx of new voters. Residents of Democratic-run states fled south to avoid lockdowns during the COVID pandemic, and Ron DeSantis, Florida's Republican governor, had declared Florida open for business. Over 2 years, the state's population rose by 1,500 a day. The new residents were disproportionately Republican. Mr. DeSantis was re-elected governor in 2022 by a gaping margin of 19 points and set about establishing Florida as an ambitious laboratory for conservative social policies. During this period, defiance became Florida's defining political trait. New residents had uprooted themselves to defy one form of governance in favor of another. Mr. DeSantis presented Florida as the antidote to all that was ailing Democratic-led states, from COVID policies to critical race theory. Florida has become the escape hatch, he said in his State of the State address in 2022, for those chafing under authoritarian, arbitrary, and seemingly never-ending mandates and restrictions. The trouble with defining oneself in opposition to a perceived power is that, at some point, voters start demanding change once more. That is not yet happening in Florida. Byron Donalds, a Republican congressman, is almost sure to win his party's nomination for governor in a primary on Tuesday, then probably win the general election in November. Mr. DeSantis is term-limited. But if Republicans are to retain power, they will have to do more than wage culture wars. They need to start tackling mundane issues, too, like the soaring cost of insuring Floridans' homes. In Iowa, a reaction to the reaction is already underway. As my colleague Annie Krabbel writes this week, Iowans are starting to rebel against Republican policies on the national and local level, from trade policies that eat into farmers' margins to poor regulation of chemicals that is affecting the water supply. Wisely, the Democratic nominee for governor, Rob Sand, is campaigning as a pragmatic moderate. Democrats in purple states, and even red ones like Florida, should take note. Apparently, I'm preaching to the choir, In our poll last week, you voted that candidates should move to the center. Section 6. Why lonely Republicans are even glummer than Democrats. The mental health of conservatives suffers when they live in progressive places. Triggering progressives is a sport for America's right-wing culture warriors. Donald Trump and his supporters crow about driving them crazy. The theory goes that left-wing activists are so intolerant of alternative political beliefs that they melt down on contact with conservative ideas. Yet, a survey of 168,000 Americans on their political views and health shows a more nuanced picture. The survey, taken between May 2020 and December 2022, included a series of questions used by doctors to screen for mental health problems. A group of academics at UCLA and Harvard, led by Ryan Baxter King, used the responses to create a scale of depression, anxiety, and loneliness from 0, most healthy, to 1, most unhealthy. Their analysis was published in PNAS, a journal, in June. The findings show that some groups fare far worse than others. Young women are among the most mentally unhealthy, or at least the most likely to give answers suggesting as much. Those aged between 18 and 24 had average scores of 0.4 for depression and anxiety and 0.48 for loneliness, compared with 0.11, 0.12, and 0.16 among men aged over 60. Across demographic groups, Democrats reported more issues with their mental health than Republicans. But there was an exception. Republicans living in Democratic areas were substantially more anxious, lonely, and depressed than Republicans elsewhere, and even their Democratic neighbors. This gap held even after controlling for individual traits, such as their ethnicity and income, and other factors in the neighborhood, such as wealth and population density. In fact, the correlation was comparable to the effect of living in a poor neighborhood on all Americans. Why are these Republicans so glum? The researchers don't discount that other individual or neighborhood characteristics, such as access to sufficient social amenities, may be at play. But they argue that politics and a feeling of political misalignment is a powerful factor. The survey suggests that the partisan makeup of a neighborhood affects how likely Republicans are to say that they can express themselves politically and that they have access to cultural activities nearby. Republicans might place more weight on politics than Democrats when assessing their surroundings. Another possible explanation is more unsettling. Opinion polls show that partisan social segregation is increasing. Last year, a study by the University of California and YouGov found that 46% of Democrats said they had lost a relationship with a friend, family member, or romantic partner because of political differences, compared with 29% of Republicans. The authors noted that a higher share of Democrats also said they had initiated the breakups than their Republican counterparts. Meanwhile, the UCLA and Harvard researchers point to evidence that Democrats are more likely to exclude their political opponents in social settings. If Democrats treat political outsiders more poorly, they argue, it might explain why Republicans in progressive places feel so blue. Section 7. What Britain can teach Democrats about the ultra-left. How to stop extremists from making a party unelectable. Neil Kinnock is best known in America as the man whose oratory Joe Biden plagiarized. In 1987, Mr. Biden was so taken by the British Labour Party leader's line about being the first of his family in 1,000 generations to attend college that he borrowed it, at first with due credit, then on television without. The ensuing furor helped sink Mr. Biden's first run for the presidency. Yet Lord Kinnock, as he is now known, is not just the man who condemned Mr. Biden to another 21 grueling years in the Senate. He also helped make Britain's main center-left party electable again by purging hard-left extremists who had infiltrated it. His story is one the Democratic Party could usefully study. It, too, is struggling with infiltrators. The Democratic Socialists of America, or the DSA, a populist left group that is on a roll. The DSA stumbled this week when Francesca Hong, who once called for abolishing the police, narrowly lost the Democratic nomination to be Wisconsin's next governor. But candidates backed by the DSA are winning enough primaries and making enough noise to delight Republicans. The parallel with Britain in the 1980s is striking. Back then, Margaret Thatcher, the conservative prime minister, was enraging the left by curbing unions and privatizing state-owned industries. Maggie, unlike MAGA, believed in free markets. Labor was desperate to unseat her, but first had to convince voters it was trustworthy. This was made harder by Militant, a Marxist group that practiced entryism. Rather than running for office under their own banner, its cadres entered a larger party and sought to turn it far to the left, just as the DSA does with the Democrats. Militant was more extreme than the DSA, and more secretive. In public, it offered simple slogans: shorter hours, higher wages, nationalize the 200 biggest private companies, and so on. But this public platform was, following Leon Trotsky's formula, merely a step towards its true secret agenda: leading a revolution, like the one in Russia before Stalin went too far. Militant's leaders were, to put it mildly, out of touch with the median voter. Pat Wall, a Militant-backed labor candidate in Bradford, called for the overthrow of the state and predicted a civil war with terrible death and destruction and bloodshed. Unsurprisingly, Militant's secret agenda did not remain secret. Britain in the 1980s had a gloriously muckraking press and a ruling party that played hardball, as a non-cricketing nation might put it. A Sunday Times reporter tacitly recorded Wall's Civil War comments. The Tories gleefully quoted them in campaign ads. The sense that labor was being taken over by scary Marxists helped keep the party out of power for 18 years. In the one big city that Militant ended up running, Liverpool, it brought lawlessness, fiscal ruin, and endless scandal. There are differences between Britain then and America now. The DSA is not plotting a violent revolution. It is obsessed with opposing Israel, whereas Militant thought every global conflict could be soothed with socialism. The DSA is passionate about gay rights. Militant thought homosexuality was a problem which will disappear under socialism, in the paraphrase of Michael Crick, author of Militant, a fine book on the movement. What the two episodes have in common, though, is a small group with unpopular and potentially disastrous policies determined to foist them on a bigger party. For the DSA, the key insight has been that not many people vote in primaries, so a well-organized entryist group needs to win over only an impassioned few to capture a Democratic nomination. For Militant, the method was to foster a cult-like devotion among its followers while denying to outsiders that its party within a party existed at all. Its top leaders claim to be merely editors of Militant, a newspaper. Its foot soldiers would join a local labor chapter without revealing their true loyalty, and attend every meeting, no matter how boring. They would create a faction with other leftists and win control of it by showing up. They would repeat this process until they controlled the whole chapter. They always appeared to give primacy to securing power within the party rather than for the party, recalls Lord Kinnock. In October 1985, at a labor conference, Lord Kinnock denounced the ultra-left's impossible promises and rigid dogma and the grotesque chaos of Militant-run Liverpool. On television, he called Militant a maggot in the body of the Labor Party and braved a hostile mob of its supporters screaming "scab" at him, the harshest insult in the lefty lexicon denoting a class traitor who crosses the picket line. He set about expelling Militant members from labor, no easy task when they hid their affiliation. Faint hearts accused him of conducting a witch hunt. Nonsense, he retorted. Labor's constitution clearly barred its party-within-a-party tactics. He had to persuade people, he remembers, that even the broadest churches had walls. If they didn't, they ended up as heaps of rubble. He succeeded eventually. He was never prime minister, but he paved the way for Tony Blair and 13 years of labor rule from 1997. The Democrats cannot simply plagiarize the Kinnock model. Their party is less centralized. Its leaders cannot stop radicals from competing in primaries. But they could heed what labor learned in its wilderness years, that utopias are not real, that gradualism is not betrayal, and that the electorate are not incidental onlookers. The left-wing party must constantly prove that its idealism is not lunacy, as R. H. Tawney, a historian, once put it. The alternative in Britain in the 1980s was a principled

Keep trying. Everybody makes mistakes, a winsome character urges in their latest outing, Paw Patrol, the Dino movie. The haters have a slogan, too. Defund the Paw Patrol. If you haven't had a preschool child or been one since Paw Patrol first aired on TV in 2013, it may have passed you by. But it is a world-conquering juggernaut, spanning more than a dozen seasons, a toy empire, and now three theatrical film releases. Critics, perhaps including parents, aggrieved at enduring so much schlock, have avidly dissected its subliminal messages. Hearing about this is like coming late to the manosphere. Both, you find, are amazingly popular and allegedly pernicious. For the blissfully uninitiated, the show is set in idyllic but slightly creepy Adventure Bay, where children drive and puppies talk. Led by a lavishly quiffed 10-year-old boy, a group of heroic pups respond to mild emergencies, setting off down a fun slide at their HQ. It is utterly formulaic, with incessant catchphrases, Paw Patrol is on a roll, and appalling earworm music. A children's story which is enjoyed only by children, wrote C.S. Lewis, is a bad children's story. He would not have liked Paw Patrol. The main baddies are a guy called Humdinger and his villainous kittens. The franchise is an extended libel against cats. In the first movie, he takes over the metropolis of Adventure City and installs roller coaster loops in the subway. In the second, a fallen meteor gives the pups magic powers. In the new film, they wash up on an island inhabited by dinosaurs, some huge, some petite and sweet, none apparently carnivorous. Humdinger covets the island's diamonds. Superficially, if Paw Patrol has politics, they are clunkily left-wing. Humdinger is a blonde narcissist who has his own plane, builds a phallic tower, and disdains free and fair elections and the law. The pups protect the environment as well as people and creatures. They are surprisingly keen on recycling. The saccharine morals about teamwork, facing your fears, and other such soppy uplift are vaguishly leftist in today's dog-eat-dog world. But that may just be what they want you to think. Of the core gang of six pups, some critics note, only one is a girl, whose outfit and even eyes are pink. Worse, the top dog, Chase, is a police pup, so the whole thing is pro-police copaganda. Actually, since the patrol are unaccountable freelancers to whom a ditzy mayor defers, it is a sly advert for privatized state services. Their funds come from merchandising, runs a winking joke, which may grate with those forking out for it. In short, fulminated a Guardian commentator, Paw Patrol is authoritarian neoliberal propaganda. An academic reckoned it encourages complicity in a global capitalist system that reproduces inequalities. Rallying to the show's defense, a former White House spokesperson wrongly claimed it had been canceled. It is very tempting to dismiss the whole debate as killjoy hogwash and culture war lunacy. Tempting, but mistaken. It isn't only that. There is, after all, a reason dictators try to control the stories told to the young. Give me the child until he is seven, the Jesuits' founder supposedly said, and I will show you the man. Books, films, and, yes, cartoons impart values and lessons. A sensation like Paw Patrol is doing a lot of imparting and evidently resonating with youngsters everywhere. The takeaways of a critical theorist, however, may not be those of a four-year-old unfamiliar with Ayn Rand. To understand the deep meaning of Paw Patrol, the best tool may not be ideology but psychoanalysis. One of its tenets is that many children want desperately to heal their parents, partly for their own well-being, sometimes taking on parental roles themselves. This is the psychic backdrop to tales of young protagonists fixing grown-up woes, from Enid Blyton to Harry Potter. The Paw Patrol generation have overheard their parents freaking out about politics, war, inflation, the coronavirus, and climate change. The action is stuffed with preschool

wish fulfillment as the pups, avatars for the viewers, eat unlimited treats and play unsupervised with super cool kit. Perhaps another wish it powerfully fulfills is for kids to be able to solve their elders' problems. No pups too small to notice them. Section 9. Why standing at your desk may be little better than sitting. Apologies to those who have invested in a modish workstation. Prolonged sitting rightly has a bad rap. A review in 2012 concluded that the most sedentary were more than twice as likely as the least to have or develop diabetes, and also faced a much higher risk of premature death. Another, in 2015, found that sitting for long stretches was associated with deleterious health outcomes regardless of physical activity. 3 years after that, an analysis of news articles in the British Journal of Sports Medicine found hundreds of pieces that referred to claims likening sitting to smoking. This is overblown. In 2018, the American Journal of Public Health reckoned it carried about a tenth of the risk, but that is still bad. Hence the appeal of standing desks and, more recently, active seats, chairs and stools that tilt, wobble, or rock to force continual postural adjustments. Is either actually healthier? An analysis in 2018 found standing at a desk burned just 9 more calories per hour than sitting. Nor are the cardiovascular gains impressive. A review in 2020 pooled 9 trials involving 877 people. Participants stood about 1.3 hours more a day and were followed for roughly 4 months. Body fat and blood sugar control improved slightly, but blood pressure, insulin, cholesterol, and triglycerides did not. The study did not, however, look at blood flow and the activation of postural muscles, both factors which might contribute to the benefits of standing over sitting. That said, standing can have downsides. A study in the International Journal of Epidemiology in 2024 crunched data on 83,013 adults in Britain, followed for an average of nearly 7 years. Those who stood for more than 2 hours a day had a higher risk of varicose veins and venous ulcers, perhaps because of pooling of blood in the legs. What matters far more is movement. A study of nearly 482,000 Taiwanese adults in 2024 found that just 15 to 30 minutes of extra daily exercise could erase most of the excess mortality risk associated with sitting at work. Desk-bound workers may therefore wonder if active seating can make a difference. Some findings are encouraging. Consider a trial at Georgia Southern University. Researchers had 20 adults perform short reading and typing tasks on an ordinary chair, an exercise ball, and a seat mounted on top of an inflatable bladder. Energy expenditure on the ball was similar to normal sitting, but on the bladder, participants' heart rates and calorie burn rose by 6-13% and 19-40%, respectively. Writing in Ergonomics in 2019, the researchers attributed this to muscle contractions required to maintain balance. A longer trial found another benefit. For 6 months, 133 office workers in Bangkok sat on either a foam seat pad or a slightly unstable inflatable one designed to encourage frequent postural changes. Those using the latter were 81 and 84% less likely to develop neck and lower back pain, respectively. Writing in the Scandinavian Journal of Work, Environment, and Health in 2024, the researchers described the pad as a light exercise device. They reckoned it reduced fatiguing muscle contractions and improved blood flow to compressed tissues. There are caveats. Many studies of dynamic sitting have been small or brief. Results have varied with seat design, and some participants have reported discomfort in the derriere. That said, there does seem to be a lesson here. The real distinction is not between sitting and standing, but between remaining still and moving. Section 10. World-class wine is being made in a corner of Sweden. Yes, Sweden. Bottles from Skåne, the Nordic Tuscany, beat all comers in a blind tasting.
At the Nobel Prize banquet in Stockholm in December, not all the winners were seated at the table. A victor of a different kind could be found in the diner's wine glasses. In 2024, a blind tasting had pitted a dozen of Europe's finest wines against a dozen wines from Sweden. An international panel of 18 independent experts declared Imellen, a white wine from Kulugsberg, a winery in the Skåne region of southern Sweden, the overall winner, above famous whites from France and Italy and Spain. That made Imellen the obvious choice for the Nobel banquet. It was a coming-out party for Swedish wine. Sweden is a young wine country, says Victor Dahl, chief executive of Kulugbergs. EU approval for winemaking in Sweden and Denmark required for commercial production was granted only in 1999. There are now about 50 commercial wineries in Sweden. Sales are still tiny, just a drop in the barrel by global standards, but growing quickly. At the Nobel banquet, Mr. Dahl moonlighted as a waiter so he could hear what the diners thought. Such was their level of interest that he was soon unmasked and invited to introduce the wine. They had so many questions, he recalls. And no wonder. That wine can be made in Sweden at all may come as a surprise. Global warming has helped. But climate change is also bad for us, says Mr. Dahl. Although the climate is warmer overall, it is also unpredictable. Since 2018, every growing season has been different. Sweden's long summer days provide plenty of sunshine to ripen grapes. Indeed, slower ripening may enhance flavor. Imellen is a blend. It is two-thirds Solaris, a descendant of Riesling and Pinot Gris, created in 1975, and now Sweden's most widely planted varietal. The rest is a Sauvignon Gris and a dash of Muscaris, a cross between Solaris and Muscat. The resulting wine is surprisingly full-bodied, with none of the under-ripeness often found in cool-climate wines. It reminded this correspondent of a high-end Sancerre. Just as significant as climate change has been the rise of new Nordic cuisine, a gastronomic culture centered in Copenhagen and Malmö. Skåne is sometimes referred to as the Nordic Tuscany, and is being promoted as a tourist destination for foodies. In this part of the world, seasonal tasting menus abound, and foragers gather local ingredients for restaurants. Magnus Nilsson, whose previous restaurant, Faviken, earned 2 Michelin stars, has recently opened a new one in Skåne, as has Titi Kvarnström, the first Swedish woman to win a star. Being able to serve local wine with local food has obvious appeal. Historical factors have also played a part. Sweden's government ran a campaign from 1957 to 1985 to encourage Swedes to drink wine rather than spirits for health reasons. This created a strong wine culture just as European travel was getting cheaper, prompting Swedish wine buffs to engage in wine tourism. But now they can do it at home. The COVID-19 pandemic helped too. Swedish wine critics who were unable to go abroad started to pay more attention to the viticulture scene on their doorstep. Oddly, the Systembolaget, the government monopoly on the sale of alcohol through a national network of shops, has also helped. It bans Swedish wineries from selling bottles over the counter, though they can sell wine for consumption on the premises, for example, at an on-site bar. To get into the Systembolaget shops, Swedish winemakers must achieve consistent quality and volume. Systembolaget acts as an extraordinary quality control mechanism, says Joe Fattenrini, a British wine guru who now lives in Sweden. Once a winery wins approval, as Kulugbergs has, a distribution is in effect handled by the government. The contrast with neighboring Denmark, which lacks such restrictions, is telling. Denmark has fewer hectares of vines than Sweden, but roughly 3 times as many producers and a wider range of styles. That means more experimentation, but greater variation in quality. Things are changing in Sweden, however. After much lobbying, the law was changed to allow cellar door sales by wineries from June 2025. There are still restrictions. Sales are only permitted as part of an educational experience lasting at least 30 minutes, and the rule change is subject to a 6-year trial.
Sweden's wine industry is still in its infancy and lacks the long history of winemaking in other parts of Europe, but you do not need a Nobel Prize to see its potential. Well, that's all the time I have for today, but thank you again for tuning in. You've been listening to this week's edition of The Economist. This is Trevor, wishing you good rest of your day.

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8: Welcome to the People's Pharmacy. I'm Terry Graydon.
9: And I'm Joe Graydon. A few weeks ago, we interviewed Dr. Roger Schwelt about the upcoming cold and flu season. That was before influenza really took off.
8: Just this week, the CDC is reporting that the U.S. is experiencing the highest rate of respiratory illnesses since the 1997-98 flu season. Dr. Caitlin Rivers, an epidemiologist at Johns Hopkins Center for Health Security, says it's the worst we've had in at least 20 years.
9: What can you do to protect yourself and your family in a bad flu season? 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He's an associate clinical professor at the University of California, Riverside School of Medicine, and an assistant clinical professor at the School of Medicine and Allied Health at Loma Linda University. Dr. Schwelt is quadruple board certified in internal medicine, pulmonary diseases, critical care medicine, and sleep medicine through the American Board of Internal Medicine. His current practice is in Beaumont, California, where he's a critical care physician, pulmonologist, and sleep physician at Optum California.
8: Welcome back to the People's Pharmacy, Dr. Roger Schwelt.
10: It's good to be back. Thanks.
9: Dr. Schwelt, we've been following influenza for decades, and we always look to the Southern Hemisphere, Australia, New Zealand, Chile, South Africa, and they had a really rough flu season this past year. They're 6 months ahead of us. What do you think we're in for with this new subclade K influenza strain?
10: Yeah, it could be something that is certainly something to be concerned about. That's the way it always sort of happens every year. We try to anticipate the strain so we can have the appropriate flu vaccine, et cetera. It really needs to be seen. We need to see what's actually happening. I have actually seen already here in December, when we're recording this, some strains of the influenza virus. We usually group them into either A or B, and this is an A. And that's about as far as we go. So I'm not sure exactly which clade we have right now as starting to tick up. But it's going to be interesting here, probably in the next month or so, what we're going to see.
9: When you say here, where is here?
10: Here in the Northern Hemisphere, in the United States, and for me, particularly in Southern California.
8: Now, what we're interested in finding out from you today, Dr. Schwelt, is what we can all do to try to help stay healthy, even though there may be an influenza season on, and it might be a bad influenza season. I'm assuming that most of us who were going to get flu shots should have done so already.
10: Yes. Yeah. Starting in October.
8: And I would like to ask, are there medications that we might be taking that might be counterproductive, that should make us even more careful about washing our hands and whatever else we need to be doing to try to keep from getting flu?
9: Well, it just seems like all of the medicines that are available over the counter contain, you know, some kind of fever reducer, aspirin, acetaminophen, ibuprofen, naproxen. And I seem to recall you saying that that might be counterproductive.
10: Good idea. Good thoughts. Yeah. So when you are infected with influenza in this specific case, or any kind of virus, the part of your immune system which immediately gets into gear is the innate immune system. And that is the part of the immune system which is responsible for a fever. It's responsible for the secretion of interferon, which does exactly what it says it does, which is to interfere with that infection and to basically subdue it and to reduce it as much as possible. Now, when we're talking about influenza, there is a number of studies which have shown that, you know, the addition of steroids or immunosuppressants can actually prolong that infection. And there is some data that suppressing fevers can prolong infections and cause them to get worse. And there's also other data that shows that not treating a fever or actually inducing a fever can actually be very productive if it's done responsibly in a way that heightens or enhances secretion of interferon.
8: Tell us a little bit more about that. How would you induce a fever, and particularly how would you do it responsibly?
10: Yeah, so there is a little bit of a risk when you increase someone's fever, especially if they have a tendency to have seizures or their heart rate increases. But generally, the way that we have to increase someone's body temperature is through the transmittance of heat. And the substance that we use every day that actually has a very high specific heat is water. So water is able to transmit heat to the body and to actually heat up the body in a very productive way. There was a recent study that compared infrared sauna to a dry sauna, like a Finnish style sauna, to a hot tub. And the hot tub had the best efficacy because obviously you're completely submerged in water. You have to be careful because water can cause vasodilation. Heat can cause vasodilation, which is basically where the blood vessels enlarge. And if you are in any way dehydrated or even not, you can actually get dizzy when you stand up. And you have to be very careful about that. But if someone is there, especially if you're in a body of water watching you, checking the temperature and elevating the temperature up, actually not very high, but just up to the point where we call it a fever, that can actually have a tremendous impact on the secretion of interferon. In a couple of studies, it actually increased it tenfold. And if you have an infection and you want to increase interferon, that's one of the best ways to do it. And we know that this is important because there are a number of viruses which specifically, like SARS-CoV-2, specifically inhibit the body's ability to make interferon.
8: Not everybody has access to a sauna or a hot tub, but everybody, almost everybody, has access to a bathtub or possibly a shower if they don't have a bathtub. So if you start to feel like maybe you might be coming down with something, is it a good idea to take a hot bath before you jump into bed and bring the covers up?
10: Yes. And actually, I recently met probably one of the world's experts on this type of therapy. His name is Bruce Thompson. And I met him in Australia just a couple of weeks ago. And he went over exactly his protocols. He actually even has a website that people are interested in, called traditionalhydrotherapy.com, or maybe it's .org. You'll put in either one of those, where he literally has protocols that have been developed over 100 years on how this used to go down. Typically, you know, before, not everybody had a bathtub, not everybody had all of these accoutrements that we have. So the way that this used to happen is they would actually heat up towels that were drenched in water, and they would apply these towels carefully over the patient's body that had a layer of dry cloth already, so it wouldn't burn them. But basically, they would apply this almost like a blanket. It was called a hot fomentation over the patients to heat up their body, and they would know that they were doing this effectively when they started to see beads of sweat start to form on their forehead, and they would feel a little bit uncomfortable. They would do this for about 20 minutes, and then they would end with a very short, brief what was known as Mitzen friction on the chest or on the feet. The feet are important because this is where temperature regulation is not very well controlled, and you can get cold into the system. The purpose of all of this is this. Basically, the hot temperature, the increasing the temperature of the body is going to cause increase of interferon, as we've already suggested. It's going to set in place a number of mechanisms that we now know occur in the STAT-JAK system, which is basically a system which regulates interferon. And then at the very end of that, the cold is going to cause vasoconstriction peripherally in the body, which is going to lock that heat in and also cause demargination or basically localization of these white blood cells that are anchored on the periphery of the blood vessel. So they go into circulation and they do what those white blood cells are supposed to do. So one or two of these treatments a day is what they used to do 100 years ago. And actually, there's some very interesting data, very interesting stories about people doing these things. In fact, I'll just slip this in there. A Nobel Prize to Julius Wagner Jauregg was given in 1927 for using this technique to actually cure neurosyphilis in his patients by using actually, in this case, malaria to cause the fevers and then treating the malaria.
9: I think it was called malaria therapy. But, you know, Dr. Schwelt, what I find so fascinating, you're describing what grandmothers have done for generations, you know, sweat out the fever by literally getting under the covers and just getting really, really warm. And if I'm not mistaken, people in Finland have been using saunas, sauna baths, and then hopping into cold water right afterwards. So it sounds like we're sort of relearning what people have known for centuries. And here we are in modern medicine is saying, no, take your ibuprofen, take your acetaminophen and lower your fever, which is kind of counterproductive.
10: You know, it's interesting. It's not only just in Finland. It's multiple cultures which really have not communicated with themselves for probably hundreds of years, as far as we know. I've talked to people in Asia. I've talked to people in Africa. I've talked to people in the Middle East. And obviously, we just discussed people in Northern Europe. They all seem to have very similar practices, but of course they're utilizing things or tools in their area that they have access to do this type of work.
9: Well, we're going to take a short break, but when we come back, I want to talk about one of your colleagues. Terry, he has an acronym.
8: New Start.
9: New Start. And what does that mean? What can we do to implement these strategies? And, are there any other things that we should not be doing when we come down with a bug of some sort at this time of year?
8: You're listening to Dr. Roger Schwelt. He's an associate clinical professor at the University of California Riverside School of Medicine and an assistant clinical professor at the School of Medicine and Allied Health at Loma Linda University. Dr. Schwelt is a critical care physician, pulmonologist, and sleep physician at Optum California in Beaumont.
9: After the break, we'll find out what New START stands for.
8: N is nutrition, of course.
9: E is for exercise, and W for water.
8: Dr. Schwelt will fill us in on the rest.
9: Why is sunlight exposure helpful? And how can you get any sunshine in the wintertime?
8: You're listening to The People's Pharmacy with Joe and Terry Graydon.
9: Welcome back to The People's Pharmacy. I'm Joe Graydon.
8: And I'm Terry Graydon. The People's Pharmacy is brought to you in part by Spatial Sleep, a non-drug approach to help you fall asleep and stay asleep without medications. More information at spatialsleep.com.
9: We are facing the worst flu season in decades. Is there anything you can do to stay healthy?
8: If you start to feel ill, is there anything you can do to recover more quickly? What does New START stand for?
9: We're talking with Dr. Roger Schwelt. He's an associate clinical professor at the University of California, Riverside School of Medicine, and an assistant clinical professor at the School of Medicine and Allied Health at Loma Linda University. Dr. Schwelt is quadruple board certified in internal medicine, pulmonary diseases, critical care medicine, and sleep medicine through the American Board of Internal Medicine. His current practice is in Beaumont, California, where he's a critical care physician, pulmonologist, and sleep physician at Optum California.
8: Dr. Schwelt, I wonder if you could tell us what is the idea behind New START?
10: Yeah, so New START is an acronym that describes basically eight pillars of health. If I could just sort of back up a little bit.
8: Yeah.
10: If you could picture your body, your life, as a chain of links, each with their own representation of an organ. So you've got a heart link, a kidney link, a lung link. As you go through life in a particular way with a particular lifestyle, that will subject more strain and stress of any one of those particular links. And here of us in the Western culture, it seems as though the heart link is the one that gets beat up the most. So when people come into the intensive care unit where I work, what we do is we give medications to save lives. But generally speaking, medical interventions, what they typically will do is they will strengthen the weakest links by taking away from some of the stronger links. So, for example, I'll give people Lasix, which is a diuretic, and that's going to help the heart, but it's going to do so at the expense of the kidney. So generally speaking, a lot of the interventions that we do cover up the illnesses by shifting things around. And it does work, right? Because we are strengthening a weak link, which if it breaks, the patient dies in that analogy. What I am referring to here with New START are interventions which are easily available, which don't necessarily have side effects in that sense, but actually have side benefits. And so what does New START stand for? In other words, these are things that don't strengthen links at the expense of other links, but rather strengthen all of the links at the same time. And so these are actually really important things and principles and laws that we can follow. So what does New START stand for? First of all, New START is an acronym that was developed at Weimar University. And this is in Northern California, where I have some colleagues there. And what does it stand for? N stands for nutrition. So obviously, having good nutrition is really important. We can talk more about that. The E stands for exercise. Having a daily routine of moderate exercise is really important to having a long and fruitful life. The W stands for water, and we all know the importance of drinking enough water to make sure that we're flushing our internal bodies, but also, as we've just discussed, the use of external water, especially in situations where we come down with infections, has a way of heating up the body and helping the immune system do what it's already programmed to do. Then we move on to START. S stands for sunlight. I'm a very, very big proponent of the use of sunlight in a responsible way. The T is standing for temperance, which is an old world term that we used for basically not taking in toxins into our body. By that, I mean alcohol, tobacco, and numerous other drugs, which are not beneficial at all. The A stands for air and fresh air, but not just the lack of contaminants, but also the presence of beneficial things in the air, such as phytoncides, which are chemicals that are given off by trees, which have been shown to be beneficial for the body's immune system. Rest is R, and I'm not just talking about a daily rest, but also a weekly rest. We need to sort of have time off to recharge, to recalibrate where we are in life. And then the final T is trust. There's a lot of anxiety. There's a lot of pain and things of that nature, which the science has actually shown that if we belong to a community of faith, that actually can help with a lot of those things. And so I would say, generally speaking, but there are some exceptions, but generally speaking, that most of the illnesses, most of the medical problems that we see today are a result of the violation of one of these eight laws of health.
9: I'd like to jump right into one in particular, because as you say, you have talked about this in the past, sunlight. Why is infrared and ultraviolet and just exposure to some sunlight every day so critical for good health?
10: Oh, it's incredible. So the sun, if we look at it, is really divided into three types of light. There is visible light, which we can see, and that's kind of arbitrary because we're the ones defining it. So red, green, you know, all of those colors in there. And actually, by the way, there's some new data that shows that particularly blue light and green light can be very beneficial for reducing the feeling of pain. Interesting that those are the main two colors of light that we see outside. But we have known for years that ultraviolet light, specifically UV light, is really important in the production of vitamin D in our skin. And we know that vitamin D is an important substance. It's actually a hormone. However, not much attention has been paid until recently on infrared light, which is a light, again, that we cannot see. It is, because of its nature, it is able to penetrate very deeply through the atmosphere, through our clothes. And according to a research publication just published this July from Glenn Jeffries Group at University College London, this type of light can actually be shown to go completely through the body and to be absorbed at all levels throughout the body at the level of the mitochondria and cause an improvement in efficiency in energy production in the cells of the human body, which is really important because the mitochondria is at the epicenter of many chronic diseases that we experience here and also aging. So sunlight has been now being shown at the photochemical level to be an incredible agent for health and longevity.
8: It seems to me that keeping our mitochondria happy, however we can do that, would be really important. I do need to ask you, though, a lot of people, especially in the Northern Hemisphere right about now, can't get out into the sunlight. You are in Southern California. You have that advantage. But even here in North Carolina, it's about 25, 30 degrees out. I'm not going to be exposing my skin for very long. And up in Michigan and Maine and Massachusetts, there's just no way people are going to be getting any sunlight until we're pretty well into next spring. Can you use a lamp? Do you get the same benefits?
10: Very good question. So here's the advantage with infrared lights. You don't need to have the sun very high up. I'll give you an illustration. What's the danger after you have a snowfall and the sun comes out the next day? The big issue is dry ice, or not dry ice, but black ice.
8: Uh-huh.
10: And the issue there is what's happened. The sun, the infrared light from the sun, even at that latitude, has melted the snow and caused the water to drip down onto the pavement and has refrozen overnight. And so what is that telling you? It's telling you that the infrared light is powerful enough to melt snow. If it's powerful enough to melt snow, it's powerful enough to do the effects that it needs to do in the human body. And again, it's able to penetrate the atmosphere even when the sun is that low in the sky. It's able to penetrate through a few layers of your clothes. All you need to do is to be able to feel the warmth from that sun, which you can do even in the dead of winter, even on a cloudy day, although it is reduced. Here's the key point. The point is that the amount of infrared light that you're getting on a cloudy day in North Carolina or even in Michigan is going to be many times more than the amount of infrared light that you're going to get inside. Nevertheless, I understand your point. And yes, there are devices that are being made that transmit in the infrared spectrum. Now, the issue there, though, is that while the sun is putting out infrared photons at all of the wavelengths, you know, going all the way down to 760 nanometers, which is the nearest infrared, all the way through to 3000, 4000 and on in the farthest infrared. When you buy these devices that give off infrared, they're giving you basically artificial light at one particular wavelength. Nevertheless, there are studies which show that infrared light, even in these narrowed spectrums, does have benefit through randomized controlled studies.
9: So, Dr. Schwelt, I get the idea that sun exposure is really valuable, and that takes me to melatonin in particular, And one of those key elements that you talked about, sleep. Could you give us a quick overview on the value of melatonin and what the right dose is? We've heard all kinds of controversy. You shouldn't take more than 3 milligrams, but you can buy 10 milligram pills of melatonin, and now gummies are really popular. So give us the short, sweet, and helpful information that we need to use melatonin correctly and how that relates to sunlight.
10: Yeah, there are two districts of melatonin in the human body. And I would say some papers will say 95% of the melatonin in the human body is not even of the type that we get from sleep and that we get orally, but in fact, it's produced in the mitochondria and in orders of magnitude higher. That is not the type of melatonin that you can easily supplement with oral melatonin. That's the type of melatonin that the mitochondria make. And it seems as though, based on some studies, that infrared light that penetrates down to that level actually stimulates that type of melatonin. So if you want melatonin for your mitochondria in the daytime, the best way to do that is to get out in the sun. Now, obviously, at night, when we're sleeping, there is no sun. And so the body has a system to bathe the mitochondria at night with melatonin. And the way that that's done is through secretion of melatonin from the pineal gland in the brain. That will only happen, however, if your eyes are not being exposed to light. So it's really important that if you want the maximal amount of melatonin in your body at all times, it's important to have bright days and to have dark nights. We right now are having the opposite problem. We're having dark days because we're inside and not getting outside into the sun. And we have bright nights because we come home late and we're doing all sorts of work on screens, staying up late, watching entertainment, and stopping the body from doing what it's naturally supposed to be doing. So people will supplement with melatonin. And of course, in the United States, that's not as regulated as our pharmaceutical medications are. So you have to make sure that you're getting it from the right place. But the other thing that you've got to remember is that melatonin secretion from the pineal gland at night is also a signal to your body that it's time to go to sleep. And so when you take supplemental melatonin, if it, and sometimes I use this, I use it for jet lag, for other ailments. You've got to remember though, that when you give huge pulses of melatonin, that can sometimes interfere with circadian signaling. And such to the point that if you're giving doses higher than 3 to 5 milligrams a day, it can actually have a counterintuitive effect or even just make the patient more irritable or irritated. If you want to simulate the normal physiological secretion of melatonin from the pineal gland at night, we're talking 3 to 5 milligrams at most.
9: I'd like to add, if we have a few minutes left before the break, a very quick review of some of the dietary supplements besides the melatonin that people often turn to when it comes to infections. So obviously vitamin C comes to mind almost immediately. It's been highly controversial in this country, but there are others as well. There's elderberry, there's zinc, there's NAC, there's eucalyptus. If you could just give us a quick summary of all of the dietary supplements that people tend to rely on once they come down with some kind of a bug.
10: Let's talk about three that I'm familiar with, which is zinc, NAC or NAC, and eucalyptus. So first of all, let's talk about NAC first, because we have some pretty good data on that and influenza. There was a study that was published in 1997. That's how long we've known about this, that in people who took NAC or N-acetylcysteine, 600 milligrams twice a day, every day throughout the winter season, so we're talking 3 to 6 months here, that they did not experience a reduction in influenza infections, but they did experience a tremendous reduction in influenza symptoms. In fact, in this multi-centered randomized placebo-controlled trial, so top evidence here, they were able to reduce the symptoms all the way from 89% down to 25%. That's a very large relative risk reduction and actually a very large absolute risk reduction. So I actually do take NAC throughout the winter season. So that as sort of a backup to if I were to get the influenza virus, that it would dramatically reduce the symptoms.
8: That's very impressive.
9: What about vitamin C and zinc?
10: Yeah, so vitamin C, you're right. There have been some controversial studies regarding that. I don't have a lot of experience using oral vitamin C. Of course, there's not a lot of risk in taking vitamin C unless, and this is a point that I bring up for those that are working in the hospital, if you give large, very large, like multiple gram doses of intravenous vitamin C, one of the things that you've got to be careful of is that it can interfere with some point of care glucose monitoring, which will confuse that ascorbic acid intravenously with glucose. It will read as a glucose that is elevated in some brands, and that could trigger, unfortunately, a spurious result, which would then spur someone to give a high dose of insulin subcutaneously when that was not needed and cause someone's blood sugar to drop precipitously. So that is a concern I'm always cognizant of in patients who are getting high dose vitamin C in an inpatient setting.
9: We have 1 minute before the break. Zinc.
10: So zinc, when given after someone gets a cold, did not reduce the symptoms, did not reduce the incidence of getting it, so as prophylactic, but zinc did reduce the length of time. And there was a particularly randomized controlled trial that taking in about, I think, 26 milligrams of zinc, elemental zinc, twice daily, reduced the length of time that you had the symptoms of the cold. And then real briefly, eucalyptus. Taking eucalyptus on the skin, not intaking it internally, has been shown in a number of studies to improve the innate immunity of natural killer cells and macrophages.
9: And where do you get eucalyptus?
10: Well, you can get eucalyptus in Vicks VapoRub, in essential oils. It's very easy to tell because it has a very distinctive smell.
9: So maybe when grandmothers put a little Vicks VapoRub on the chest of a child with a cold, it made sense?
10: You know, that's exactly what they did during the 1918 pandemic. It almost cost Australia its eucalyptus trees because the world was such demand for it.
8: You're listening to Dr. Roger Schwelt. He's an associate clinical professor at the University of California, Riverside School of Medicine and an assistant clinical professor at the School of Medicine and Allied Health at Loma Linda University. Dr. Schwelt practices in Beaumont, California as a critical care physician, pulmonologist, and sleep physician at Optum, California.
9: After the break, we'll get a few more details about NuStart.
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9: How about garlic? 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
9: It's a good idea to keep flu tests at home, so if you start to feel bad, you have some idea what may be causing the problem.
8: Tamiflu can help speed recovery, but only if you start it early enough.
9: How does Dr. Schwelt protect himself during cold and flu season?
8: You're listening to The People's Pharmacy with Joe and Terry Graydon.
9: Welcome back to The People's Pharmacy. I'm Joe Graydon.
8: And I'm Terry Graydon. 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
9: Today we are talking about how to strengthen your immune system for cold and flu season. We're currently in the middle of a nasty one.
8: Earlier in the show, we heard about an acronym, NuStart, to make it easy to remember the pillars of good health. It might be a little bit easier and more evidence-based than trying to remember what your grandmother said a long time ago.
9: Our guest is Dr. Roger Schwelt, and that's spelled S-E-H-E-U-L-T. He's an associate clinical professor at the University of California, Riverside School of Medicine, and an assistant clinical professor at the School of Medicine and Allied Health at Loma Linda University. He's also the co-founder and chief presenter for MedCram.com, This online medical education company offers instructional videos for healthcare professionals as well as regular people.
8: Dr. Schwell, we spoke just a few minutes ago about New START as an acronym to help us remember what's important. And of course, the N stands for nutrition. And you suggested, I think everybody is going to agree, that good nutrition is important. But let's get a little more specific about what do we mean by good nutrition in the context of keeping our immune systems ready to fight the flu. I'm thinking chicken soup, but I don't know if I'm way off base there.
10: No, so let's talk a little bit about chicken soup. Have you ever noticed that when you take anything that's hot, especially when you've got a cold, that all of a sudden your nose just starts to run?
8: Yes. Okay. That happens whether I have a cold or not, actually. I've got that gustatory rhinitis. Yes.
10: Yes, gustatory rhinitis. Exactly. So there has been actual studies that have looked at chicken soup. And here is where we see the evidence showing. It does actually provide modest short-term congestion relief. And it also, by the way, as we talked about, when you're drinking something hot and putting something hot in there, there may be a local phenomenon where we see an increase in interferon secretion. So do we know that that's actually what's going on there? I don't know of any studies that have actually looked at local interferon production, but we definitely can see from the studies that there is modest short-term congestion relief. There may be some anti-inflammatory effects that we see in the lab in vitro. And also, of course, when you're drinking chicken soup, you've got hydration, you've got electrolytes, and that's also very helpful when you're not feeling very well as well.
8: Well, I do know there was a study maybe 10 or 12 years ago that compared chicken soup to just plain hot water, and the chicken soup was better at alleviating congestion. So maybe there is something there that's a little bit beyond just hot
10: just
8: water.
10: Yep.
8: Yeah.
9: Well,
10: yep.
9: You know, my mom, Helen Graydon, loved garlic. And so when she made chicken soup, she loaded it up with garlic. And we've even heard from somebody who had a chicken recipe, chicken adobo, mm-hmm. with like a dozen cloves of garlic. Does garlic have any benefit here when we're talking about infection?
10: Definitely. So there is a substance that is packaged in the clove of garlic called alanine. And when you fracture the cells of the garlic, there is sort of like that reaction that occurs if you ever go skiing and they give you those hot packs and you break it. The two chemicals come together and there's a reaction of heat. Something very similar happens there in the clove of the garlic where alanine is converted into something called allicin. And that has a lot of antimicrobial properties to it. It's a very powerful natural antibiotic. In terms of the flu, one of the major places where we run into difficulties and complications with the flu is when you have super infections, super bacterial infections. The influenza virus wipes out a lot of the innate boundary immunity of the respiratory tract, which opens it up for opportunistic infections like Staph aureus and other opportunistic bacteria. And having a milieu, if you will, of antimicrobial substances can be actually pretty beneficial to prevent those from happening.
8: So that high in garlic chicken soup, or probably any soup that's high in garlic, would be a good idea.
10: Yeah, and it also is a natural sort of, it's a natural way of maintaining social distancing.
8: Yes, definitely.
9: Right.
8: And what about cod liver oil? That has been a traditional approach for in some cultures for a long time.
10: Yeah, and it may be that they found that, again, a lot of these things, I don't think they looked at the science of it. They didn't have the ability to do that.
8: Right.
10: But they found that when they took these things, they noticed that people got better, kind of like what they noticed in the 1800s when Florence Nightingale noticed that soldiers that were outside in the sun seemed to get better. So cod liver oil is rich in three things: omega-3 fatty acids, vitamin D, and vitamin A. And of course, they're the one that should send off alarm bells or ring bells in your mind is vitamin D. So there has been a number of studies that have looked at vitamin D supplementation. There was Dr. Martineau's meta-analysis that was published now probably about 5 or 6 years ago in the British Medical Journal that showed that daily regular supplementation with vitamin D reduced acute chest infections. And that was a statistically significant finding. There's also a recent article that was published from Harvard looking at vitamin D supplementation, showing that it reduced autoimmune conditions. So there's a lot of research there that looks at vitamin D. Cod liver oil is one way of supplementing with vitamin D, especially in the wintertime, where there's definitely some evidence that shows that our vitamin D levels subside somewhat in the wintertime, and we need to get those levels up.
9: Dr. Schwell, you mentioned autoimmune disorders, and I am thinking about all of the biological drugs that have become available in the last several years to treat things like eczema and rheumatoid arthritis and Crohn's disease. I mean, the list, it's astonishing how many drugs we now have, very pricey medications. And oftentimes in the commercials, they say something along the lines of may increase your risk for fungal infections or some other TB. Be careful. You better be tested for tuberculosis. And I think of all the people who are taking prednisone, which is a very powerful anti-inflammatory drug that also impacts the immune system. You know, on the one hand, they're relieving symptoms. But on the other hand, is it possible that we're making ourselves more susceptible to infection?
10: Well, absolutely, we are. That's a well-known risk of these things. So the issue is that we have an immune system that has to do two things all the time. It has to identify non-self and destroy it, and it has to be able to not have collateral damage. I mean, it's the same kind of precept that we have with our armed forces, right? We want to target the enemy, but not target our own servicemen and have friendly fire. And that's the problem that we have with this approach, where we either have medications that suppress the immune system or have things that enhance the immune system. What we really want to do is we want to have the immune system trained on what's foreign, and then I'll tell the immune system and educate the immune system on what is self. And so the issue that we have with autoimmune conditions, obviously, is that we have the immune system that's targeting self for some reason. What we have found is that vitamin D is one of those things that educates on the immune system about what is self and what is non-self. Again, that study that I showed that basically supplementation with vitamin D seemed to reduce the incidence of all of these autoimmune conditions. Now, obviously, every case is different. Some people have severe autoimmune conditions, and they're on immunosuppressants from their physician, and that needs to obviously, that needs to be a discussion with them about the risks and the benefits. However, I am convinced that if we were to follow those eight laws of health a little bit more carefully, the number of people that would fall into that category of needing to have these very powerful immunosuppressants would be less. For instance, vitamin D is not only a substance and a hormone, it's also a marker of sunlight. And we know, for instance, that toll-like receptor 4, which is a very important gateway for inflammation in the body,

0: goes up. I think that the total distribution from the equator to the most northern measurement that they did was about 5 millimeters of mercury. So it's not large, but there was a definite, very gradual increase in blood pressure. And I believe that that distinction and that relationship with sunlight exposure still holds today. And if you look at what we've done in the last 20 years, we have moved into indoor environments slowly but surely. That was accelerated a lot during the pandemic. We don't go out nearly as much as we used to. We've developed behaviors that allow us to stay in our home, like DoorDash and Amazon delivery. And not only that, we've cut out infrared lights systematically from that indoor environment with low E glass windows and with LED bulbs that are purposefully designed not to give out infrared light because of energy efficiency.
1: So it sounds as though a lot of the lifestyle adjustments we have made without even realizing it may be counterproductive when it comes to trying to keep from catching the flu. You also mentioned that exercise is an important pillar. And what about exercising when you're not feeling well? Most of us, when we start to come down with something, don't really want to push it. Are we making a mistake, or should we give ourselves a little grace for that period of time while we're not feeling good?
0: I think grace is an important thing here. You know, when you're not feeling well from a virus, there is always that potential that the myocardium is inflamed. And I would say it would be very wise not to over-exaggerate or to stress the heart tissue during that period of time for at least 2 weeks. So, you know, moderate to strenuous exercise should be avoided when someone has a viral illness, and to not overdo that. I mean, when you do a hot bath or a hot shower, you are going to be increasing the heart rate in a way. So that's why we only do that for about 20 minutes, maybe once a day. But I would not go out of the way to exercise when someone is ill. Now, when you're not ill and on a regular basis, it's great. But when you are ill, it's best to rest.
2: Dr. Schwelt, I'd like to remind our listeners that it's not just the flu and it's not just the cold, the common cold, which is actually a couple of
1: hundred different viruses,
2: rhinoviruses and adenoviruses. There's whooping cough that's out there now, and there's RSV, and there's measles that's coming back, and then there's walking pneumonia. I think it's Mycoplasma pneumoniae. And let's not forget, there's parainfluenza and human metapneumovirus. I mean, there's a lot of nasty pathogens out just waiting to invade our bodies.
0: Yeah. For instance, when we have patients that come into the hospital and we are able to take a swab, we can put it through a machine that tests for all of those things. Like, there's like 17 different ones, and it will tell us which ones are positive and which ones are negative.
2: Well, speaking of testing, people can now test at home for influenza and for COVID. And is that something that they should be doing? Because it's a very different approach depending on what you're diagnosed with.
0: That's exactly correct. And so there are medications that are FDA approved for specific viruses that they're tested in. So it's now become important, where before we didn't have these distinctions. It's now become important if you want to reduce the number of symptoms by a day. There's medications like Tamiflu, et cetera, that can reduce that. It's not going to be effective at all in RSV. It's not going to be effective all in SARS-CoV-2, but it will be effective in influenza type A.
1: So if you wanted to take Tamiflu or Xofluza, which are both FDA approved for treating the flu, I think you need to start them as basically ASAP, which means having your flu test ready at home, right?
0: Exactly. Definitely, yes. You want to know what you're dealing with as soon as you possibly can if you're going to go down the pharmacological route. And I wouldn't say not to do that. I'm more of an and person than an or person.
1: Mm-hmm.
0: The benefit, though, with things that we've talked about here, like hydrotherapy, things of that nature, is that it really is going to work for any type of virus, and you don't need to have a test to do that. But yes, if you wanted to add to that, and I'm all for to doing multiple things. Like, I always give the analogy in the operating room, if we want to if we

0: want to reduce operative infections. It's not a matter of, hey, the surgeon wore sterile gloves today, so we don't have to sterilize the instruments. No, we need to do all of those things.
1: Dr. Schwartz, we just have about a minute left. And, you know, you're in the intensive care unit, you're in the hospital, you're exposed to all kinds of nasty things. In the minute we have, can you kind of summarize what you do to prevent coming down with all of these nasty things? Give us your insights on how to stay healthy in the coming 6 months.
0: You know, I try to do as much as I possibly can that has low risk, because I'm going to be doing it every day. So I try to make sure to get sunshine for at least 15 minutes a day. I try to get sleep and to make sure that the sleep is uninterrupted and the room is dark, so I get the maximum amount of melatonin. Make sure that my immune system is benefiting from that standpoint. If I do feel that something is coming on, it's into the hot tub, it's into the shower, it's basically heating up my body prophylactically to make sure that if there's anything there, I'm getting interferon secretion. And then from there, I will supplement with NAC during the winter season, which is what I'm doing currently right now, 600 milligrams twice a day. And if I feel like something's coming on, I will take some zinc, as we described, to sort of speed that up. I also take a supplement of vitamin D for me personally, because I've had my levels tested and I want to get those levels up to a reasonable amount. But I don't use that as an excuse to not go out into the sun. The sun has benefits far beyond vitamin D.
1: Dr. Schwelt, COVID is still here, no matter how much we would like to pretend it's gone. Tell us about this nasal spray called Astepro. It's an antihistamine. It's used to calm symptoms of allergy. A study seemed to suggest that it might be beneficial against COVID-19. Any suggestion that might be true?
0: Yeah, so there are two versions of that nasal spray. There is azelastine, which is the generic, and then there's Astepro, which is actually a higher dose, but has interestingly been made over the counter. So there's a little interesting thing about this. The study itself actually used the prescription strength, which is actually a lower dose as opposed to the over-the-counter strength. So just be aware of that. The over-the-counter strength also, by the way, doesn't taste as nasty, and it's dosed once a day, whereas the prescription azelastine is actually supposed to be twice a day. Now, they actually did it three times a day in their study, so just be aware of that. And what they found was that it reduced the incidence of SARS-CoV-2. Now, there's been a lot of speculation about the results of that. They think that it may be simply squirting something up the nose may actually rinse out and get rid of the virus. There's also a preservative, by the way, in that azelastine that may or may not have a benefit. Although that preservative that they put into the azelastine is also in steroids, and they didn't see the same thing there. So I don't know how much relevance there is with that. I think it's a fascinating mechanism. It's an antihistamine. It may be blocking the receptor, preventing the SARS-CoV-2 from binding, and that is the reason why it's preventing infection. I think more research needs to be done, but certainly the risk of this is pretty low. It is available in a higher dose over the counter, so I can't think that there's a lot of risk in trying this out in a winter season.
1: Dr. Schwartz, we have heard people describe the immune system as if it were an orchestra. That is to say, there are so many players for our immune system to be healthy. It's not just interferon. It's not just the interleukins. It's not just one particular thing. It's this amazing array of compounds that the body secretes or suppresses in order to fight off infection. Can you give us a quick overview of your understanding of how the immune system works in harmony?
0: Yeah, it's a wonderful orchestra. and it starts off almost like Beethoven's Fifth when an infection happens, you know, da-da-da-da. And what happens next? Well, you've got the innate immune system, which is tuned to look for generalities of what is self and what is non-self. And not only that, by the way, it also looks at what is self but damaged. This is the reason why the innate immune system is so important. We think that it's not as educated as perhaps the adaptive immune system, which has the B cells and the T cells and the antibodies that are surgically tuned to specific proteins that can knock them out. The innate immune system has an incredible job. It is there to specifically knock out things in general that are foreign, but also look at things that are damaged in our body. And things get damaged all the time. And if we don't break those things down, they don't just not work as well, they can actually turn into cancer. So innate immunity is important, and innate immunity is related to sunlight, it's related to sleep, it's related to all of those things. So what do we see there? Natural killer cells, monocytes, macrophages, all of those things. Now, those antigen-presenting cells that eat things present on the other side to the adaptive immune system. And they come in a little bit later, probably around day seven, when you're talking about a generalized infection, unless they know the infection. It takes time for them to come up online. But when they do, there's a tremendous cytokine storm that could happen if things haven't been dealt with effectively by the ones that have gone inside to sort of break up things first, the innate immune system. So it's really a 1-2 punch where you have this generalized wearing down of the invader, and then finally the surgical strikes that you see with the adaptive immune system working in conjunction with each other. If the virus is able to cripple the innate immune system, then you can see very clearly when the adaptive immune system comes online, like we saw during COVID, after about 7 days of burning along with this infection, the surgical precision is so broad that the patient goes into cytokine storm, is admitted to the hospital, ends up on a ventilator. So it's important that both have the opportunity to do what it needs to do. And science is just opening up these ideas now for us to see and where we can actually implement change.
2: Dr. Roger Schwell, thank you so much for talking with us on The People's Pharmacy today.
0: Thank you.
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7: 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Now let's take a look at the weather and headlines from today's Des Moines Register. We're going to have a high of 95 today and a low of 72 tonight. It'll be mostly sunny and hot all day Saturday. Winds from the south-southeast, 4 to 8 miles per hour, and partly cloudy Saturday night. Winds from the east-southeast at 6 to 12 miles per hour. And it looks like Sunday is going to be widely separated thunderstorms. So we may have rain and we may not. And it looks like the coming week is trending down, but it's still going to be plenty hot. So that's it. 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
8: The headline is, Firefighters Union warns cuts could increase calls. Des Moines weighs $425,000 in department reductions. This is written by Kyle Werner and Virginia Barreda of the Des Moines Register and the USA Today Network. The Des Moines Firefighters Union and city leaders are pushing back on proposed cuts to the city's fire department, saying that program reorganization and fewer staff could mean lower efficiency and longer wait times for residents. Des Moines City Manager Scott Sanders recommended about $425,000 worth of staffing and program reductions for the fire department at a budget meeting on Wednesday, August 26th. That could mean eliminating two vacant positions, firefighter and analyst, $260,000 in savings, as well as hiring more already certified recruit classes $165,000 in savings. Sanders also estimated $610,000 in new revenue by increasing the frequency of inspections, the fees it charges the surrounding seven counties for hazardous materials response, and ambulance fees. Altogether, the fire department's reductions and new revenue streams would make up about 9% of the roughly $11.5 million in Sanders' proposal, which includes savings recommendations from nearly all city departments from IT to the Des Moines Public Library. Des Moines officials are finding savings to fend off a $12 million budget deficit for the upcoming fiscal year 2028, which starts July 1st, 2027. The city is expected to take on an additional $5 million deficit the following year. Officials blame the deficit on state property tax law reforms that limit the city's revenue growth. The city's fire department has a $58 million budget for fiscal year 2026-27, according to the city's operating budget. That's about 23% of the city's general fund. Sanders' recommendations, which considered a public city budget survey to gauge community input, mark the beginning stages of what city officials predict will be years of rigorous belt-tightening exercises. The Des Moines City Council will vote on Sanders' initial budget package on September 14th. Des Moines Fire Department Union President Joe Van Hollen said the proposed cuts would harm a department that is already lean. The fire department works hard to be proactive in its community outreach and education, including its homeless and at-home health services, as well as its fire prevention program, he said. We're doing things on the front end to try to avoid the call volume on the back end. And so fire prevention has that same impact. If you're not doing that, then we're going to see an uptick in calls. And I think what people need to understand is, as we've expanded that, that's someone taken away from our frontline firefighters, he added about the outreach program, because it's those people that are doing those jobs and have filled those positions that we haven't moved back out onto the street. So everything has that ripple effect. The Des Moines Fire Department's budget is authorized for 314 employees, which includes all sworn and professional staff, such as administrative assistants and trainers, Des Moines Fire Department Chief Jonathan Lund told the Register. Lund said 280 positions are dedicated to staffing the stations, and 34 positions are administrative. Nearly all staff hold an EMS certification, as well as a firefighting certification. The department has a dozen firefighter vacancies, which leaders are going through the hiring process for, he said. The Des Moines Fire Department responded to 33,921 calls in 2025, averaging 93 calls per day. Des Moines has been breaking its own record number of calls each year for about 17 years in a row, Lund told the Register earlier this year. The city declined the Register's request to interview Lund about the proposed budget cuts, but Lund answered city council members' questions at the August meeting about staffing and overtime. He also sent responses to the Register's questions about firefighter certifications and staffing. We need more firefighters. We're servicing more calls today than we did several years ago with a smaller number of fires, Councilmember Linda Westergaard said during the August meeting. I think that we should really look at adding firefighters, and maybe that means we have to cut the budget somewhere else. Councilmember Rob Barron agreed that the department is short-staffed, but said the council should have more discussion over what it was prepared to sacrifice in order to increase the fire department's budget. The city provides top-notch fire and EMS services to residents, and the department responds far quicker than many of its neighboring communities, Sanders told the Register in an email when asked whether the fire department's staffing levels are adequate. He wrote, "Council has indicated a desire to prioritize our response times with additional fire stations, apparatus, and firefighters. We are developing plans to accomplish these aspirational goals." Sanders said the city is looking into grants that would allow the department to expand, including more stations and trucks. Van Holland said the International Association of Firefighters is helping the department conduct a study on where to replace and build fire stations, such as Station 8 on the city's south side, as well as to determine staffing and apparatus levels. The study could be done by November, he said. Van Holland said it was encouraging to hear some council members' support for maintaining staffing levels. With the city's goals to build new stations, it's important to have staff to fill those stations, he said. We get that there's going to be cuts, but I really feel like it's important that those cuts come from areas and services that aren't emergency services to the city of Des Moines, he said. Cuts to some fire department programs scored relatively high among residents who participated in the Des Moines budget survey. About 75% of respondents said the department should stop paying for training classes for recruits by hiring more recruits who are already trained, which would be $165,000 in savings. Another 70% of respondents said the city should turn over several types of fire investigations to the Iowa State Fire Marshal's Office. About 9% of respondents said the fire department should increase the number of firefighters to staff the Engines 8 and 9 pilot program. Respondents also had the option to eliminate or add up to 6 positions in the fire department. 67% chose the option for no changes to staffing. The budget survey went live in late June and closed in late July. About 2,600 residents, workers, and property taxpayers filled out the survey. The survey also included a comment section, which about 29% of respondents filled out. One commenter in Ward 1 on the city's northwest side said, "I'd prefer raising sales taxes in areas that non-residents visit over cutting police and fire services." A participant from Ward 3, which covers the city's southwest side and downtown, said it would have been helpful to have more information about police and fire budgets, including staffing levels and department organization. Sanders' proposal estimates $165,000 in savings from hiring recruits with paramedic certification, a savings that would come from not having to use Des Moines Area Community College for the paramedic training portion of the academy, Sanders said in an email to the Register. The fire department would prefer to hire those with firefighter 1 and 2 training, Lund said. Van Holland said, however, there are only so many candidates who are already certified paramedics and firefighters. He said, "I don't think we can rely on going on 2 or 3 years by only hiring certified people. That's not realistic." He added, "It is a cost savings, but you have to be careful. At some point, it'll be a point of diminishing returns. We just won't be able to hire people when we have to hire them." Excuse me. Among fire department budget issues discussed at the council table, Councilmember Joe Gatto questioned why Engines 8 and 9 were listed as pilots on the city budget survey, calling them necessary to respond to residents' emergencies. In the budget survey, city officials asked community members whether Des Moines should add staff to the Engine 8 and 9 pilot. 9% of respondents said yes, but Sanders did not include any budget options or details about Engines 8 or 9 in his presentation. Engine 8 is based in Fire Station 8 on the city south side at 1249 McKinley Avenue. Engine 9 serves Fire Station 9, 4800 Douglas Avenue, on the city's northwest side. The fire department ran 2 rigs side by side at Station 8 for more than a year in what city officials called a pilot to see if it would improve response time on the south side. Former Chief John Tekipi recommended pulling the additional rig out of service after he said there was no measurable benefit in keeping it in service after collecting 18 months of data. The suggestion ignited fierce backlash from union leaders and some city council members. Sanders said Engine 8 and Engine 9 continue in service as the third apparatus at each station. The city has been temporarily using unbudgeted overtime funding to staff them, an unsustainable model, he wrote to the Register. At the budget meeting, Gatto advocated for hiring additional staff rather than paying firefighters overtime to run the engines. The city has four options when it comes to running the rigs, Sanders told the Register. Continue using the fund balance for overtime. Discontinue the overtime use. Make room in the budget with additional cuts elsewhere to fund the overtime. Or use additional cuts elsewhere to hire new firefighters to staff the engines permanently. City officials are considering turning over fire investigation to the Iowa State Fire Marshal Division while maintaining arson investigations in-house. Sanders told the Register the fire investigation teams would continue to determine the origins of the fires, but non-arson fires wouldn't get further review from the city. While there aren't budget savings associated with this change, it would help free up staff for other duties, including inspections and outreach, city officials said. But Van Hollen said Des Moines would sacrifice timely and personal service should the state take over investigations. He said, right now when we have a fire, we have an investigator there within minutes. I can't even begin to tell you what that might look like with the state. An hour would be a long time if we had to wait. The Iowa State Fire Marshal Division employs 10 special agents and one special agent in charge of fire investigations. In 2025, it investigated 123 fires, according to the Department of Public Safety's 2025 annual report. The Des Moines Fire Department has two full-time fire investigators who work with police investigators and staff from the Polk County Attorney's Office if needed, Van Hollen said. Known as the Des Moines Arson Task Force, the team investigates about 350 to 400 fires each year, 65 to 75% of which are believed to be arson, according to the city's website. The Iowa State Fire Marshal Division declined to comment on the division possibly taking over fire investigations in Des Moines. Van Hollen says the state's team is effective, but he worries tacking on city investigations on top of the small communities it already serves will create backlogs in the system. One of the biggest impacts could be longer waits for people who file insurance claims as well as repairs following a fire, he said.
7: Thank you, Glenda. Joppa starts work on long-awaited affordable home village, and this is by Virginia Barreda of the Des Moines Register. Des Moines nonprofit Joppa has finally begun building its long-awaited affordable housing village for people experiencing chronic homelessness. The group also launched a $7.4 million campaign to raise the remaining funds it needs to build 25 homes as part of the community's first phase. Joppa marked the moment on Thursday, September 3rd, with groundbreaking at the 2501 Maury Street site south of Martin Luther King Jr. Parkway and about 3 miles east of downtown. The effort has been in the works for more than a decade. Modeled after Community First Village in Austin, Texas, Joppa Village eventually could provide more than 200 homes for people who are chronically homeless, along with access to jobs, transportation, and health care. About 350 people gathered Thursday for the ceremony at the 11-acre site. It formerly was home to the long-empty Chesterfield School, which was razed this summer. Replacing it will be the village's neighbor care community. It's a neighborhood community center with a gym, kitchen, market, offices for staff and service providers, a covered patio, and a community living room. Stevens said during the groundbreaking that a house is essential, but for some people, housing is not enough. Joppa Village is meant to provide permanent, affordable homes, as well as a community and a sense of belonging for its future residents. Over time, this empty ground that you see all around you here will become a real neighborhood where people who have lived in the margins can fully, finally have a permanent place they can call their own and people around them who know and care about them, Stevens said. The initial phase of the Joppa Village providing housing for about 25 people is estimated to cost $12.4 million. In addition to the homes and the community center, the site will need utilities, laundry facilities, fencing, and security. Home sizes will range from less than 200 square feet to nearly 400 square feet, including a bedroom, a bathroom, a kitchen, and living space. They will rent for roughly $300 to $500 per month, depending on the size. Joppa Board Chair Vernon Dillspace said the organization has the funding to build the first five homes, as well as infrastructure, including roads and water, sewer, and power lines. The organization secured $5.1 million, including a forgivable loan from Polk County, a legacy grant from the county's nonprofit Prairie Meadows Casino and Racetrack, and gifts from St. Boniface Catholic Church and K2 Charitable Foundation. It also has applied for a federal home loan bank grant and is awaiting proceeds of the sale of its originally planned site, a 21-acre property at 1661 County Line Road. That leaves about $7.4 million, which Dillspace said could take 18 to 24 months to raise. The organization will continue to build homes as more money comes in, he said. Another article is titled, Clancy Judge Declares Mistrial, and this is from USA Today. And the editor's note says, this article discusses suicide and suicidal ideation. If you or someone you know is struggling or in crisis, help is available. Call or text 988 or chat at 988lifeline.org. The trial of Lindsay Clancy, the Massachusetts mother charged in the death of her three children, has ended in a hung jury. Judge William Sullivan declared a mistrial on September 4th after a jury of nine women and three men deliberated for more than 38 hours and failed to return a unanimous verdict. It came after the jury told Sullivan several times they were deadlocked during deliberations. He urged them to continue trying, even invoking special instructions known as the Tui-Rodriguez charge intended to break the impasse. Drama also unfolded in the courtroom in recent days as a note from the jury foreman alleged that one juror refused to listen to the court's instructions on reasonable doubt. Defense attorney Kevin Reddington unsuccessfully pushed the court to remove the holdout juror and even went so far as to file an emergency appeal to the Massachusetts Supreme Judicial Court for a stay in the case. The prosecution will now decide whether to retry Clancy. The 36-year-old pleaded not guilty to murder charges in the deaths of her three children, Cora 5, Dawson 3, and Callan 8 months, according to officials on January 24, 2023. Clancy strangled the three children to death with workout bands at the family's home in Duxbury, Massachusetts. Afterwards, she attempted suicide by cutting her wrists and neck and jumping out of a second-story window, which left her paralyzed. Her defense did not dispute the facts of the children's deaths, but argued she was not criminally responsible, also known as an insanity defense, because she was suffering from postpartum depression and psychosis at the time. Prosecutors argued that Clancy methodically planned the killings by sending her husband to pick up medicine and take out food, researching the route he would have to take beforehand. The case captured widespread attention as it highlighted maternal mental health, sparking a national conversation about postpartum health care. The trial also attracted conspiracy theories in crowds outside the courthouse in Plymouth, Massachusetts, including many supporters of Clancy. After the mistrial, President Donald Trump weighed in on the case, telling reporters in the Oval Office that Clancy had done a horrible, horrible thing. Prosecutors Shannon Buckingham and Jennifer Sprague painted Clancy as a controlling, meticulous, and manipulative mother who killed her children because she could no longer control every little detail of her and her family's life. This was a woman who no longer liked the life she thought she wanted, Buckingham said in the opening statements. It was getting harder and harder to control. Regarding Clancy's mental health treatment in the months before the killing, Buckingham also argued that she chose to manipulate her providers and seek out the quick and easy fix when she was feeling depressed and anxious. Back to you, Glenda.
8: Our next headline is August jobs report unexpectedly strong. Unemployment rate holds at 4.1%. This is from USA Today. The U.S. economy added a surprising 162,000 jobs in August, the Labor Department estimated September 4th, even as economists said a low-hire, low-fire dynamic made it difficult for unemployed Americans to find work. The 162,000 estimate for August far surpassed forecasters' expectations and marked a rebound after U.S. employers added a now-revised 21,000 jobs in July. The department previously estimated U.S. employers shed 23,000 jobs in July. Payroll gains for June were also revised higher, reflecting a stronger summer job market than previously thought. The unemployment rate stayed put at 4.1% in August, after falling in June and July, when hundreds of thousands of Americans stopped looking for work. The labor force participation rate ticked up to 61.6% in August, after falling to 61.4% the month before. Federal Reserve Chair Kevin Warsh said on August 28th, "There are always areas of concern in the labor market. For example, among recent graduates. In general, though, people who want to work, by and large, are holding or finding jobs. They may well be concerned about future labor disruptions, but as of now, I believe the labor markets are broadly consistent with full employment." Average hourly earnings for employees on private, non-farm payrolls rose by 10 cents to $37.75 in August, $37.75 in August, the department said. They increased 3.1% over the year. The department's next inflation report, due out September 11th, will reveal whether paychecks kept up with inflation in August. They did not in July. Fed officials will review the new employment numbers for August and the upcoming inflation report as they prepare for their next interest rate decision on September 16th. Several policymakers have signaled they may support a rate hike if the report shows inflation is not on a path back to the central bank's 2% annual target. In a note to USA Today, Edward Jones investment strategy analyst Brock Weimer said, "We believe today's report further confirms that policymakers will remain focused on the inflation side of their mandate. While August inflation data will likely play a key role in shaping the Fed's decision later this month, and a rate hike is far from a foregone conclusion, We believe policymakers will show limited tolerance for upside inflation surprises. A boost in employment in food services and drinking establishments drove the payroll gains. The sector added 59,000 jobs in August. Not far behind was local government education, which added 42,000 jobs. The construction sector added 22,000 roles, and the manufacturing industry gained 16,000 jobs. The healthcare sector added 13,000, lower than its average monthly gain of 32,000 over the past year. Employment in the information industry fell by 23,000 in August. It was little changed in other sectors, including social assistance, financial activities, and professional and business services, the department said. Corey Katanga is LinkedIn's head of economics for the Americas. In a note to USA Today, he said, "Taken together, the data point to a stable labor market, not an accelerating one. The strong gains in leisure and hospitality and government are a rebound from earlier summer weakness, not a shift in trend. Do not expect a repeat." ADP's National Employment Report, released September 2nd, offers another look at the U.S. labor market. It found private employers added a much lower 38,000 jobs in August. According to the ADP report, the education and health services sector added 45,000 roles, leisure and hospitality gained 16,000, and construction added 12,000 in August. It found employment in the financial activities sector increased, but that employment declined in professional and business services, trade, transportation, utilities, and the information sector. Warsh and other Federal Reserve officials described the U.S. labor market as stable in August. Across the Fed's 12 districts, three experienced modest gains, four showed slight gains, and five reported no change in employment since early July, according to the central bank's latest beige book. Other Labor Department data released September 1st show the national quits rate changed little from July to August as workers continued clinging to their jobs, in part because they feared they wouldn't be able to land another. The number of job openings was also little changed in August from the month before, the department said, leaving unemployed workers stuck in a competitive market. Facing fierce competition and a hiring process being reshaped by artificial intelligence, some job seekers have stopped looking for work. Katanga said one reason behind past month's labor force departures could be that Americans are realizing their wages aren't keeping up with inflation. He said, "When it comes to people joining the labor force and staying in the labor force, it's about the incentives. For some people, that's going to be a better deal to stay home, provide your own child care, rather than going to work and paying for child care that costs more than your annual salary." Employers also announced plans to hire 12,325 workers in August, representing a 23% decline from July, but marking the highest August total since 2022, according to a September 3rd Challenger Gray and Christmas report. Employers announced 52,881 job cuts in August, up 58% from July, though the lowest August total since 2022. The jobs report may give the Fed some leeway to raise its benchmark for interest rates at its next meeting, though a hike is not guaranteed. Before then, policymakers will want to review the department's August inflation report. If inflation slows, several voting members of the Federal Open Market Committee have expressed interest in raising the target range for interest rates. The committee hasn't done so since July 2023. President Donald Trump would like Fed policymakers to do the opposite. He took to Truth Social and renewed his calls for lower interest rates. The Fed typically raises rates to tame inflation and lowers them to stimulate the job market. "Slowing the rate of price increases appears to be the Fed's priorities," Katanga said. "While a rate hike likely wouldn't change labor market conditions immediately, it could lead to a hiring slowdown in certain sectors over time," Katanga said. Move
7: moving now to the Metro and Iowa section, we'll start off with Iowa DNR advises against swimming at 15 beaches. And this is by Lucia Chang of the Des Moines Register. While this is the last week, the Iowa Department of Natural Resources will release a beach monitoring report. That doesn't mean you should stop being aware of which beaches have had high E. coli or algae levels in summer 2026. In its final report released on Friday, September 4th, the DNR listed 15 beaches as not recommended for swimming. Overall, there were 3 weeks in 2026 where 16 beaches were not recommended, the season high for the year. The Iowa DNR provides weekly updates on which state beaches are experiencing high levels of E. coli or algae that can be dangerous to swimmers. You can check the latest reports on the DNR website or by calling 515-725-3434. Staff collects weekly samples at 41 state-owned swimming beaches to determine the public's risk of coming in contact with waterborne diseases. Testing starts a week before Memorial Day and runs through Labor Day. Which Iowa DNR beaches are not recommended for swimming? That's Backbone Beach, Beads Lake Beach, Brushy Creek Beach, Clear Lake State Park Beach, Crandall's Beach, Geode Lake Beach, George Wythe Beach, Lake Aquabie Beach, Lake Darling Beach, Lake Manawa Beach, Marble Beach State Park, McIntosh Woods Beach, Pine Lake South Beach, Prairie Rose Beach, Union Grove Beach. Which Iowa beaches have improved to okay for swimming? There are four Iowa beaches listed as swimming not recommended on the August 28th report, have now improved and are considered okay to swim. They are Bob White State Park, Emerson Bay Beach, Lake of Three Fires Beach, and Nine Eagles Beach. Which Iowa beaches have special status? Blue Lake Beach. While Lewis and Clark State Park has reopened, the beach at Blue Lake Beach remains closed due to low water levels. DNR is not conducting testing while the beach is closed. Lake Kioma, monitoring by DNR, is currently suspended due to low lake water conditions. The DNR drained the lake in July 2024 for a major renovation and water quality improvement project that was set to last through spring of 2026. The DNR warns people to stay out of the lake bed, which might look dry but is soft and could quickly entrap people. How does the Iowa DNR classify Iowa beaches based on their water quality? DNR officials classify state park beaches into one of three categories annually based on their history of bacteria results in recent years. They're considered vulnerable when the geometric mean standard is exceeded in three or more of the five most recent sampling seasons. The beach's geometric standard is exceeded in two or fewer sampling seasons of the five most recent years of monitoring and was listed as vulnerable in the past monitoring seasons. And they're less vulnerable. The beach's matrix mean standard is exceeded in two or fewer sampling seasons of the five most recent years of monitoring and was listed as transitional or less vulnerable in the past monitoring season. Back to you, Glenda.
8: Our next headline is SciTown Project set for 2028 completion. Groundbreaking held on seven remaining buildings. The reporter is Celia Brocker of the Ames Tribune. The long-awaited SciTown Entertainment District is expected to be in full swing by the 2028 football season. Iowa State University's $175 million to $225 million 94-acre project near the swath of Iowa State Center buildings started construction in 2023. A groundbreaking ceremony for the seven remaining SciTown buildings was held Wednesday, September 2nd in Ames. Outside of the yet-to-be-built SciTown Suites and the Marriott Hotel, as well as the under-construction McFarland Clinic, no other businesses have been revealed. Initially expected to open in 2027, the district, which is expected to include a rooftop restaurant, 60 condos, a 200-room hotel named The Cardinal, a music venue, Cyclone Alley, and retail space, is now slated for a 2028 completion. The hotel is expected to be attached to Hilton Coliseum and the Shaman Building via a skywalk and will also include an underground parking ramp. The eight buildings between Jack Trice Stadium and Hilton Coliseum will add roughly 575,000 square feet of vertical space. Omaha-based Goldenrod Companies is SciTown's master developer. The first round of SciTown construction began in 2023, focusing on infrastructure enhancements. McFarland Clinic was the first business to break ground in early 2025 for a 78,000 square foot facility expected to house a variety of services. The leases for the remaining seven SciTown buildings were approved by the Iowa Board of Regents in December 2025. Utilities and site prep work will start by October, Goldenrod Managing Principal Zach Wiegert said, and people will see buildings vertical out of the ground in February 2027. He expects the SciTown buildings to be in full swing by the 2028 football season. Iowa State in July said the SciTown food and beverage vendors as well as retail partners would be announced during Wednesday's groundbreaking. Iowa State Athletic Director Jamie Pollard said during the ceremony that Goldenrod plans to reveal those partners at the appropriate time. SciTown was envisioned as a way to reinvigorate the buildings within the Iowa State Center, Hilton, Shaman, and Fisher Theater. It will have a big economic impact, Iowa State President David Cook said during Wednesday's ceremonies. Besides supporting university athletics, he said SciTown will also host arts and culture events, bring in retail customers, and attract more people to campus. Cook said, "The relationship between Ames and Iowa State is incredibly important. More people here seeing our beautiful campus means more students in the future." Iowa State is self-funding the SciTown project via money from the athletic department and private donors. Iowa State has projected profits of nearly $172 million over 30 years, assuming a 90% occupancy average. The 60 SciTown Suites condos, split across two buildings, will be sold at $500,000 apiece with a 10-year commitment.
7: 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Make sure the place is open before you drive over. Stock markets, banks, and the post office will be closed. Garbage collection in most central Iowa communities will also be delayed by a day. Here's what you need to know about grocery

0: Government offices, the U.S. Postal Service, and most banks will be closed on the holiday. Non-essential government offices include state courts, local DMV offices, and public libraries, while public K-12 schools and many public universities also close on the day. Most grocery and retail stores and restaurants remain open on the holiday, albeit some under adjusted hours. Amazon's same-day grocery service and delivery from Whole Foods markets are both available on Labor Day. Delivery slots and availability may vary across Iowa. All Costco warehouses are closed on Labor Day, according to a list of holidays on the company's website. Various stores will open at their regular times on Labor Day, but close early at 5 p.m. Hy-Vee stores will be open normal hours on Labor Day. Price Chopper locations in Des Moines will be open regular hours. Sam's Club warehouses will be open from 8 a.m. to 8 p.m. for Plus members and 9 a.m. to 8 p.m. for Club members, according to the company's website. Most Walmart stores will be open from 6 a.m. to 11 p.m. on Labor Day. However, store hours can vary by location, so it is best to reach out to your local Walmart or check the online store directory before heading to the store. Another little article says Reynolds wins National Guard Association's highest honor. And this is by Stephen Gruber Miller from the Des Moines Register. Governor Kim Reynolds was honored with the National Guard Association of the United States highest honor. Reynolds was one of two recipients of the association's Harry S. Truman Award for Distinguished Service at the group's 14th General Conference and Exhibition in Indianapolis on August 30th, she said in a news release. It's the magnitude of the service and sacrifice of every American who raises their hand and takes the oath that makes it such a humbling experience and my distinct honor, Reynolds said at the awards ceremony. It means a great deal to me that my service was considered worthy of this award. U.S. Senator Jeanne Shahan of New Hampshire was the other recipient. Reynolds was nominated by the Iowa National Guard Officers Association for her work supporting veterans and military families, including for pushing for the state funding for the Iowa Department of Veterans Affairs, tax cuts for members of the military, home ownership assistance, and workforce employment programs, according to the news release. Major General Stephen Osborne, the Adjutant General of the Iowa National Guard, praised Reynolds in a statement calling her a steadfast champion of the Iowa National Guard. The Harry S. Truman Award is the highest honor bestowed by NGAUS, and I can think of no one more deserving of the national recognition, Osborne said. Her leadership and unwavering support have helped ensure the Iowa National Guard remains one of the most ready and respected forces in the nation. Former Governor Terry Branstad is the only other Iowan to have won the award. Previous recipients include President Richard Nixon, Ronald Reagan, and George Bush, as well as a number of U.S. senators, including Bob Dole and Lindsey Graham.
1: We're going to move back to national news, and our headline is Trump files appeal over USPS mail-in ballot rules. This is Dateline Washington. The Trump administration is once again asking the Supreme Court to let the U.S. Postal Service tighten the use of mail-in ballots ahead of the November midterm elections. In an emergency appeal filed September 3rd, the administration asked the court to lift a judge's ruling that paused President Donald Trump's

0: new role for the Postal Service. That ruling came after the Supreme Court in August said a previous ruling from U.S. District Judge Indira Talwani was premature because it came before the Postal Service had finalized rules for how it would implement Trump's executive order. Talwani issued the latest block a day after the Postal Service published its final rules, finding that they are probably unconstitutional and would be impossible to carry out in time for this year's elections. Her hold on the policy is temporary and will expire September 10th, unless she extends it, a move the judge is considering. The administration told the Supreme Court that it should intervene now, despite the lack of a final decision from Talwani, and before an appeals court has weighed in because of the fast approaching election. North Carolina begins mailing absentee ballots to voters on September 4th. Rick Hazen, an elections expert and law professor at UCLA, called the early intervention request by the administration highly unusual procedurally. Under the order Trump signed in March, the Postal Service sets standards for ballot mail envelopes, and states must submit lists of verified voters. The Postal Service can refuse to deliver ballots that don't meet the new rules or bear the name of a voter who is not on a list. A whistleblower has warned that the technology developed by the Postal Service to carry out the order could derail the midterm elections, saying it hasn't been properly tested and risks catastrophic failure if implemented. A Postal Service spokesperson said the agency is carefully reviewing the issues raised by the whistleblower. The agency has spent months developing a simple, secure, and efficient mail ballot system, and the work was conducted in a manner consistent with court orders, the spokesperson said. Under the U.S. Constitution, states are assigned the role of administering federal elections, but Trump has called for greater federal control since losing his 2020 re-election campaign. He's continued to push the false claim that he lost because of widespread voter fraud. The Justice Department said in its appeal that Trump's policy will help protect the integrity of federal elections. The fight over what rules govern absentee ballots could be crucial for the 2026 midterms, which will determine which party controls Congress. Voting by mail has decreased since its peak during the COVID-19 pandemic, but nearly 30% of voters still cast a ballot that way in the 2024 elections. Democrats are more likely than Republicans to vote by mail, according to the MIT Election Data and Science Lab.
1: Hollywood has its best summer since pandemic, and this is Dateline Los Angeles. Hollywood is closing out its best summer since the pandemic as an eclectic mix of blockbusters, sequels, and original films wooed moviegoers back to the theaters. The U.S. and Canadian box offices generated $4.6 billion in ticket sales from the first weekend in May through August 30th, according to measurement firm Rentrak. Ticket sales are up 26% above last summer, thanks to blockbusters like Sony Pictures, Spider-Man, Brand New Day, Universal's The Odyssey, and Pixar's Toy Story 5. Analysts estimate the total box office for 2026 could top $10 billion. The summer season, which officially ends on Labor Day, is unlikely to surpass the inflation-adjusted all-time high of $6.8 billion set in 2013, when blockbusters like Iron Man 3 and Despicable Me 2 captivated moviegoers. Still, this summer, local cinemas seem to offer something for everyone. Two horror movies made by directors who got their start on YouTube, Backrooms and Obsession, attracted an unprecedented number of Gen Z moviegoers. Michael, The Devil Wears Prada 2, and the reboot of Scary Movie brought women back in force, while young men found themselves reflected and Peter Parker struggles with isolation in Spider-Man. We are seeing literally every single age group, every single demographic out in theaters, said Jim Orr, president of domestic theatrical distribution for Universal Pictures. The film industry appears to have regained its footing after the disruptions caused by the COVID-19 pandemic and the simultaneous writers and actors strike in 2023. The impact of the strikes on the studios was more lasting than people realized, according to Michael O'Leary of the Cinema United trade group representing their theater owners. Films like Christopher Nolan's The Odyssey also sparked interest in 70mm film, contributing to a record summer box office for IMAX. The success of The Odyssey has changed perceptions of what could work with IMAX with almost every constituency, said IMAX CEO Richard Gelfond. Audiences showed a greater eagerness to see movies on opening weekend this summer in surveys conducted by market researcher Enact Insight, as Hollywood took chances on original stories rather than relying on familiar stories and characters known as intellectual property and sequels, a tactic studio executives have used for years. Paul Darabedian, Rentrak's head of marketplace trends, said the summer momentum could continue through the end of the year when two widely anticipated films, Avengers: Doomsday and Dune Part 3, reach theaters. He forecasts that the domestic box office could reach $10 billion this year, a threshold it hasn't crossed since 2019. That'll put it to rest any idea that the movie theater is making a comeback, Darabedian said. The movie theater is back.
0: Our next headline is, colleague, McConnell could return to D.C. soon. After nearly 3 months away from the Senate, Senator Mitch McConnell, Republican of Kentucky, could soon return to Washington. Representative James Comer, Republican of Kentucky, said September 3rd that the former Republican majority leader's staff hopes he'll be back when senators return from recess September 14th. McConnell, 84, has not appeared in the Senate since June, when he was hospitalized following a fall and a pneumonia diagnosis. His prolonged absence has fueled questions about his health and future in office, with Kentucky Governor Andy Beshear publicly calling on the longtime senator to provide more information about his condition or step aside. Comer told reporters September 3rd that, while he has not spoken directly with McConnell, he has been in contact with members of the senator's staff. According to The Hill, Comer said, they have all said it's their goal for Senator McConnell to be here when the Senate comes in. The Senate is scheduled to return from its August recess a week after Labor Day. McConnell has not publicly announced a return date. Since June, McConnell has missed 60 roll call votes, according to GovTrack, as well as votes on major legislation and several high-profile confirmation proceedings. His prolonged absence has generated bipartisan scrutiny, particularly in Kentucky, where Beshear has pressed the longtime senator to provide more information about his health and future plans. In a July letter, Beshear urged McConnell to directly and verbally address the people of Kentucky and provide proof of your capacity to serve or resign. Criticism also came from the other side of the aisle. While wishing McConnell a speedy recovery in a July interview with Fox News, Senator Josh Hawley, Republican of Missouri, also said the Kentucky senator had an obligation to his constituents and the country to tell them what's going on. Hawley continued, saying that Republicans missing McConnell's crucial vote in the Senate was not easy in light of the GOP's slim majority. McConnell announced August 6th that he was discharged from a rehabilitation facility and would continue recovering at home. He said he would continue working with staff and colleagues on Senate matters while recovering. In a statement issued by his Senate office, McConnell said, "Elaine and I are grateful for the many well wishes and support from friends, colleagues, and Kentuckians." He has not appeared publicly in Washington since his hospitalization.
1: But one other little article in that section, police shooting happened during custody exchange, and this is from USA Today. Police named the suspect in a Minneapolis shooting that left two people dead and three police officers wounded as Carlton Neal Johnson II on September 3rd. Drew Evans, superintendent of the Minnesota Bureau of Criminal Apprehension, said that Johnson, 35, is believed to be the suspect in the shooting, but added that the Bureau is waiting on confirmation from the medical examiner's office. Evans said during a September 3rd news conference that the medical examiner confirmed that Johnson died in an exchange of gunfire with police. The shooting took place in a downtown Minneapolis high-rise September 2nd, where Evans confirmed the suspect had an apartment on the ninth floor. Evans said that the first shots were fired outside the building during a custody exchange for a child Johnson had with a woman from a prior relationship. She was also shot. Evans identified the two people killed in the shooting as 63-year-old Dale H. Spry and 61-year-old Muse A. Afra. The Minnesota Bureau of Criminal Apprehension said both were believed to have been residents of the apartment building. The three civilians who were injured in the shooting are being treated, but Evans did not provide further updates. Evans identified the two police officers who were injured by gunfire as Minneapolis Police Department officers Joseph Mikhanowski and Yahi Ahmed. He did not identify the third police officer. We're now going to have the birthdays read.

0: On September 5th, we wish happy birthday greetings to Dorothy Haynes of Des Moines, Dee Hill of Coralville, and Joyce Thomas of Ottumwa. Happy birthday, and you have many, many more. You're listening to IRIS, the Iowa Radio Reading Information Service. If you are hearing us on your television or Iowa PBS, and you are not a registered IRIS user, please give us a call at 515-243-6833 so we can get you on our list. We need to know who is listening in order to keep our services free. Now we'll turn to today's obituaries. And we have Claudia Fisher from Colo. Claudia Fisher, Ni Matos, age 94, of Colo, Iowa, died August 16, 2026, in Council Bluffs. Born November 13, 1931, in Oakland, California, Claudia was a first-generation Portuguese-American and the oldest child of Claudio and Mary Matos. She married Patrick Fisher on December 13, 1950, in San Francisco. They settled in Fort Dodge, Iowa, where they raised three children. In 1968, the family moved to a small farm near Colo. Claudia was interested in people and maintained correspondence with friends and family by letter. She was a lifelong participant in social organizations, president of the Fort Dodge Elementary PTA, Cub Scout Den Leader, Order of the Eastern Star, where she served as Colo Chapter President, held state office, and was an Eastern Star Home Board member, longtime member of the Colo Women's Outlook Club, Colo Library Volunteer, Election Poll Worker, and U.S. Balch Porterfield Reunion Organization. Claudia also enjoyed travel and visited many U.S. states, Scotland, Canada, Italy, Paris, and Portugal. Closer to home, she enjoyed sewing, earned fourth place in the Midwest region Make It With Wool contest, and created customized quilts for each of her children and grandchildren. She also managed the daily operation of the family swine operation. Claudia was preceded in death by her parents and brother John. She is survived by her husband and son Michael and wife Ava of Council Bluffs, Iowa, son Mark and his wife Linda of Church, Texas, and daughter Christina of Cedar Falls, Iowa, a sister Gloria Matos of Martinez, California, six grandchildren and 10 great-grandchildren. Her service was in Ziering, Iowa, with an interment in the Colo Cemetery. And we also have the name of Dallas Knutson, 73, of Hubbard, Iowa. He died September 1st. His funeral service will be September 5th at 10 a.m., at the Boak Funeral Home in Hubbard, and service will be at the Hubbard Community Center with internment in the Hubbard Cemetery. Our condolences to those families and the loss of their loved one. Back to you now, Claudia. Glenda.
1: Excavation set to begin on Trump's Arch Project is our next headline. This is Dateline Washington, D.C. Interior Secretary Doug Burgum announced the start of construction of a 250-foot-tall triumphal arch across the Potomac River from the capital city, despite criticism of the project from the local House member and a pending lawsuit against the project. Burgum said excavation would begin during the next 2 weeks at Memorial Circle near Arlington National Cemetery. On social media, Burgum said, "This will be one of the great pieces of American architecture, honoring the history and significance of Arlington Cemetery and befitting the most powerful capital in the world." The arch is one of multiple projects Trump has proposed that will change Washington's landscape. Other projects include a White House granite helipad, a new ballroom, renovations at the Kennedy Center, and an overhauled reflecting pool near the Lincoln Memorial. Representative Don Beyer, Democrat of Virginia, opposed the project he called illegal, gridlock-increasing, and narcissistic. He argued that the project would significantly increase traffic problems in the region. He said, Burgum and the Trump administration are disregarding the risks and rushing this towering monument to Trump's vanity because they believe Republicans will get crushed in November. This project is not even close to being ready for prime time. A lawsuit is pending against the arch. U.S. District Judge Tanya Chutkan hasn't decided whether to block the project, but in April, she ordered the National Park Service to provide 2 weeks' notice before commencement of construction or demolition in preparation of construction of an arch on Memorial Circle. A group of three veterans and a historian filed a lawsuit in February opposed to the arch and argued that Congress hadn't authorized it. The opponents said the arch would be larger than the Lincoln Memorial and disrupt the view across Memorial Bridge to the cemetery, a view that was designed to represent the unification of the country after the Civil War. The National Capital Planning Commission approved preliminary site and building plans for the arch on July 9th. The Interior Department said the arch would celebrate the triumphs of the American people, inspire patriotism and love of country, and beautify the nation's capital. The National Park Service, which governs the land for the arch, supported the project in an August 28th report, despite finding that it would negatively affect the views of other monuments and historic sites in Washington. The report says that the arch would celebrate 250 years of American independence by honoring America's founding principles and would be consistent with the avenue's established role as a ceremonial gateway, an avenue of heroes celebrating valor, service, and American heritage. Congress and commissions planned for the monument at the site for more than 125 years, Burgum said. The Senate's McMillan Commission called for a concourse suited to memorial treatment to be established at the west end of Memorial Bridge, he said.
0: Poll: some Trump voters have regrets over 2024. This is from USA Today. Nearly 2 years after President Donald Trump defeated former Vice President Kamala Harris to win back the White House, some of the voters who helped put him there are having second thoughts. A new University of Massachusetts Amherst/YouGov poll found that 16% of Trump voters say they would change their 2024 vote if given the chance. An even larger share, 21%, said they now have second thoughts about supporting the president. The findings come as Trump's approval ratings remain underwater in multiple national surveys and amid concerns over the economy, rising prices, and the ongoing Iran war. On September 2nd, Trump promised to campaign aggressively for Republican candidates ahead of the November 3rd midterm elections, saying he has planned extensive travel to states with high-stakes races. As a White House dinner for congressional Republicans, Trump touted his success campaigning for the party and promised a busy schedule of appearances in the final month, similar to his own nonstop 2024 campaign, according to Reuters. I will be with you 100% all the way to November, Trump told the crowd. The UMass Amherst/YouGov poll, released August 31st, found that 57% of respondents believe Trump has performed worse than they expected since returning to office in 2025. The survey also showed Trump's approval rating at 32%, down a percentage point from the university's previous poll in April. The results were released the same day a Reuters/Ipsos survey found Trump's job approval rating holding at 33% for a third straight week, marking his lowest rating in that poll since returning to office. The UMass Amherst/YouGov survey polled 1,000 respondents from August 21st to the 26th and has a margin of error of 3.5 percentage points. The survey suggests voters remain frustrated by several issues facing the administration. Only 26% of respondents said they approve of the war in Iran, and roughly 1 in 4 said they believe the United States is winning the conflict. The war has disrupted global oil supplies, raising U.S. energy prices and deepening its affordability crisis. The conflict has entered its 7th month with no imminent diplomatic efforts to end it in sight. Washington and Tehran have in recent days exchanged their biggest barrage of fire since July, Reuters reported. While no end in sight to the ongoing war in Iran, the continued rise in the price of gas, groceries, utilities, and housing, an escalating trade war with Canada, and the likelihood of higher interest rates, it comes as no surprise that Trump's approval rating remains at a paltry 32%, Tatish Nitta, director of the UMass Amherst poll, said in a news release. While other individual polls vary, polling averages continue to show Trump in negative territory overall. In the Real Clear Politics poll, September 1st, 39.9% approve, 56.60% disapprove. In the New York Times poll, also September 1st, 38% approve and 58% disapprove. In the Silver Bulletin poll, also September 1st, 38.2% approve and 58% disapprove. I'm going to read a small little article in the Metro and Iowa section of the paper, and that'll close out that section of the paper. 19 treated after roofing adhesive fumes cause illness at Iowa prison. And this is by Kyle Werner of the Des Moines Register. A potential chemical exposure at an Iowa prison that sent nearly 20 staff and inmates to the hospital was caused by fumes from a chemical adhesive used during roofing construction. The exposure happened at the Newton Correctional Facility on Wednesday, September 2nd, and activated emergency protocols, according to an email statement from Paul Cornelius, the chief of staff of the Iowa Department of Corrections. In an update Thursday, September 3rd, Cornelius said a temporary emergency response was triggered by fumes from a chemical adhesive used by a third-party contractor during routine roofing construction. Cornelius said 9 staff members and 10 inmates were evaluated and cleared following the exposure. At least 17 of those individuals were treated at area hospitals, the Register reported. Safety officials with the Iowa Department of Corrections and the Department of Administrative Services deemed the facility safe to resume normal operations, Cornelius said. Ankeny police and the firefighters responded to reports of a suspicious odor with illness at the Mercy One Health Plaza on July 30th. 2 people were taken to hospitals for evaluation and 6 declined medical care. It was determined to be associated with roofing work that had entered the building through the HVAC system. Mercy One couldn't identify the contractors involved, and the DOC did not immediately respond to a Register request for more information.
1: Our next headline is White House budgets $253K on bowling alley. This is from the USA Today. The Trump administration is spending nearly $253,000 on lighting work at the White House bowling alley according to newly awarded federal contracts, as first reported by Politico. White House officials say the project consists of routine repairs, including replacing broken light fixtures, and is not a renovation of the historic facility. The spending is drawing attention because the two-lane bowling alley has long sparked debate whenever taxpayer money is linked to upgrades. White House officials say President Donald Trump was not involved in the project, and they describe the work as standard upkeep at a facility that has hosted nearly 10,000 guests over the past year. The General Services Administration awarded the lighting contract in July to Washington-based Charles Mann Enterprises and later approved an additional $8,800 contract for security escorts to accompany workers through restricted areas. The project comes as other construction work is underway across the White House complex, though officials insist the bowling alley work is unrelated and limited to maintenance. The General Services Administration did not immediately respond to USA Today's request for comment. According to the White House, the lighting project consists of routine modifications and repairs that are being completed behind the scenes while the facility remains operational. Officials said improvements to the bowling alley were completed last year and that the venue has welcomed guests for more than a year since reopening. The current bowling alley sits in the basement of the Eisenhower Executive Office Building, just west of the White House, and is reserved for White House aides and their guests. Its history dates to 1947, when President Harry S. Truman opened a two-lane bowling alley in the West Wing. The lanes were a birthday gift from fellow Missourians, though Truman was not known as a frequent bowler. President Dwight D. Eisenhower later closed the original alley and converted the space into a mimeograph room in 1955. A replacement bowling alley was built nearby in what is now the Eisenhower Executive Office Building, where it remains today. The alley has undergone several updates over the decades, including a renovation during the Clinton administration. In 2019, First Lady Melania Trump oversaw a restoration that included improvements to the original wooden lane, electrical systems, bowling mechanics, and interior design. According to the White House, that renovation was funded by the Bowling Proprietors Association of America rather than taxpayers. The White House bowling alley became a political flashpoint in 2014 when the General Services Administration proposed replacing the aging lanes during the Obama administration. Agency officials said the lanes had gone roughly 15 years without professional maintenance and were considered irreparable. The proposal quickly drew criticism from Republican lawmakers who questioned whether taxpayer money should be spent on the project, and it was withdrawn within hours of becoming public.
0: Survivors pulled from Nepal hydropower tunnel. This is Kathmandu, Nepal. Rescuers pulled two survivors from a tunnel linked to a hydropower station on Nepal's Trishul River on September 4th, 9 days after a wall of ice, rock, and mud tore through its valley, killing more than 1,300 people and leaving more than 5,600 missing. Officials and rescue workers say they believe the August 26th collapse of a glacier on the upper reaches of the river trapped at least 900 people in tunnels related to six hydropower projects. The two workers pulled from the tunnel at the upper Trishuli 3A hydropower station are the first to be rescued from the hydropower projects and have been taken to an army hospital in the capital of Kathmandu, giving research teams a flicker of hope as the possibility of finding other survivors fades. The army said they had also recovered a body from the site. Videos released by Nepali authorities showed Kabir Maharan being hoisted from a hole in the ground by as bystanders cheered, then lowered onto a stretcher. His colleague, Sanjay Sa, was brought out on a worker's back. his face still caked in mud before Army doctors fitted it an oxygen mask and checked his vitals inside a rescue tent. Saw, a mechanical foreman, later described staying behind in a control room in a tunnel to help others escape after he urged colleagues to flee upon hearing news of the disaster. I was in the control room, so my responsibility was to save everyone's lives. When there was such a big accident, it was not right for me to run away, he said in a video recording shared by Nepali authorities. Told rescuers he spent time reciting mantras, while he was trapped. He said he had been in contact with three or four more people in the tunnel, while others could still be alive deeper in its reaches. Nepal's army said he had recovered two bodies from a tunnel in Langtang Hydropower Station. The two rescued men are now in intensive care at an army hospital, and their vital signs are stable, a source from the facility told Reuters. Amir Maharan, Kabir's brother, said he has not received any news officially, but has been told to go to the hospital. I have been hearing from the news that my brother has been found. The entire family is very happy, Amir said. A small group of people had managed to escape from another tunnel hours after the disaster struck. A team of experts in a WhatsApp group was guiding rescue workers in the search of the hydropower projects in what has become a valuable tool alongside helicopters and heavy machinery in the race to find survivors. More search and rescue operations were underway around the upper Trishuli 3A project, the Nepali Army said. Rescue work efforts are being led by the Army and police with assistance from the experts from India, South Korea, and China. The United Nations and humanitarian partners on September 4th launched a $49.6 million flash appeal to deliver life-saving relief to over 84,000 people affected by the floods.
1: And our headline is World Food Prices at Highest Since 2022. This is Dateline Paris. World food prices rose in August to their highest since late 2022 as adverse weather and war disruption in the Black Sea heightened concern over supply of staples, the United Nations Food and Agriculture Organization said September 4th. Extreme heat and drought in Europe, the threat of a severe El Nino weather pattern, and trade upheaval caused by the wars in Ukraine and Iran have unsettled agricultural markets, pushing grain prices to three-year highs and sugar to a one-year peak. The FAO Food Price Index, which tracks monthly changes in a basket of internationally traded food commodities, averaged 133.3 points in August, up from July's revised reading of 130.8. This was the highest score since November 2022, though nearly 17% below a record peak from March 2022 after Russia's full-scale invasion of Ukraine. FAO chief economist Maximo Torrero said in a statement, "August's increase in global food prices is a warning that the risk premium is returning to food markets. Climate shocks, geopolitical tensions, and disrupted trade logistics are converging to tighten supply expectations." The FAO's price benchmarks for cereals, vegetable oils, sugar, meat, and dairy all rose in August. The extreme weather in Europe affected prospects for the corn and sugar beet harvests, as well as livestock output, while the anticipated El Nino phenomenon fueled concerns for palm oil and sugar output in Asia, it said. Escalating attacks in the Black Sea have curtailed grain shipments from Russia and Ukraine in their four-and-a-half-year war, while the USA war with Iran was straining flows of fertilizer for crops. Among food categories, FAO's cereals price index rose 2.2% month-on-month to its highest since May 2024, and the vegetable oil index edged up 0.6% to its highest since June 2022. The agency's sugar benchmark jumped 11.9% to its highest since June 2025, with lower production in Brazil's crucial center-south region adding to weather concerns in Europe and Asia. In a separate report, the agency cut its 2026 global cereal production forecast by 3.4 million metric tons from a previous estimate in July to 2.98 billion tons, now 2% below 2025 and the largest annual decline since 2018.
0: In the nation and the world, we have some news in brief, some little articles that will finish out this first session. Dateline Washington, President Donald Trump on September 4th signed executive order aimed at helping cattle ranchers protect their herds from wolves, expanding meat processing, and moving toward country of origin labeling as his administration seeks to bring down record-high beef prices. The orders include measures allowing ranchers to protect their herds from gray wolves and making it easier for farmers and ranchers to process and sell food from their own operations, Trump said during a signing ceremony in the Oval Office. Trump's order on country of origin labeling stops short of reinstating mandatory labeling requirements, and Trump said additional steps are needed, including congressional approval, to help give consumers more information about the origin of beef. The wolf provision addresses a longstanding concern among ranchers who say wolves can prey on cattle, particularly calves, causing livestock losses and forcing producers to spend more to monitor and protect their herds. Gray wolves remain protected under the Federal Endangered Species Act across much of the country, although protections vary by region. The move comes as Trump seeks to address high beef prices while facing pressure from cattle producers over his administration's push to increase beef imports. And in Quito, Ecuador, Ecuador defended on September 4th U.S. operations that intercepted and sank three Ecuadorian vessels this week, while relatives of some crew members said the men were fishermen and accused Washington of acting without evidence. The episode is the latest in a widening U.S. campaign against maritime drug trafficking in the Eastern Pacific, one that has drawn criticism from rights groups and concern in Latin America over the use of lethal force at sea. Relatives disputed the official account. The wife of one crew member who identified herself as 47-year-old Rosal Baba was giving a last name, said by telephone that the men had been fishing when they were boarded and that no drugs were found. She said the vessel carried only fish and alleged it was struck in Ecuadorian, not international waters. Reuters could not independently verify her account. For the last 90 minutes, your readers have been Glenda Basal and Carol Bowers. It's been our pleasure to read for you. Now we'll take a short break to allow our next readers to get into place.

0: Welcome back. You new readers are Stacia and I'm Mark Morrison. We'll continue with the articles from the Des Moines Register and USA Today. And here's Stacia with the next one.
1: Thanks, Mark. So moving into the sports section of the Des Moines Register, our headline is, "It Feels Great. Tillman TD Interception Lift Roosevelt Over East." And this is by Alyssa Hertel. Kamari Tillman pulled his shoulder pads and jersey over his head, placed the navy blue pile of fabric on the turf, and raced into the stands. He hugged a friend who lifted the 5'8", 160-pound athlete off the ground in celebration of Des Moines Roosevelt football's 20-14 win over Des Moines East on September 3rd at MediaCom Stadium. It feels great, Tillman said, with several of his teammates watching his interview from a few feet away. These past couple years have been hard for Roosevelt, so it feels great to come out here, win, and be the best team in the Des Moines Public Schools. In a matchup full of game changers and showstoppers, Tillman stood out. After the Rough Riders turned the ball over on downs on their first drive, East scored a touchdown on the very next play. On the ensuing kickoff, Roosevelt started on its own 24-yard line. On the Rough Riders' first play on the drive, they put the ball in Tillman's hands. Well, Tillman made the most of his opportunity, even if the play evolved differently than what his coaches drew up. He secured the ball and sprinted 76 yards down the right-hand side of the field, into the end zone for Roosevelt's first points of the night. "It was my first touchdown of the season. I had to show out," Tillman said, smiling. "The play was supposed to go left, but when I bounced out right, that surprised me." He wasn't finished, though. Late in the second quarter, East made its way into the Rough Riders' territory. The Scarlets got to the 39-yard line before quarterback Marquise Pierce unleashed a deep pass into the red zone. The only problem? Tillman grabbed the ball instead of East's receiver, and he dodged his way around tackles and returned the interception all the way to the opposite 36-yard line. The Rough Riders couldn't muster any more points after his pick, but it didn't prevent the Scarlets from cutting into Roosevelt's advantage before halftime. "He's a ball player," said head coach Ernst Brunn. "He's not the biggest, but he has heart. He's a leader, and he's just a true baller." And that doesn't take away from the play of running back Jaden Shields, who battled through hits and did a lot of the dirty work in the ground game, or defensive back Pierce Hall Berry, who got in the way of several passes from East's quarterback. But in a physical matchup where those big plays paid off big time, Tillman earned his flowers. The Rough Riders improved to 2-0 on the season, while East fell to 1-1.
0: Why Iowa Athletics Director signed her contract extension, and this is written by Tyler Tachman of the Des Moines Register. It has been about 4 years since Beth Goetz first joined the Iowa athletic staff. She originally came aboard as the deputy director of athletics and chief operating officer, or COO, then spent time at the interim director of athletics before taking on the permanent role in early 2024, where she has served since. At least contractually, Goetz had decided to extend her stay. Her initial deal as Iowa AD went through January 2029, but in August she signed a contract extension through January of 2032. There was a financial component to the new deal. Goetz's guarantee-based salary, not including performance incentives, increased from $850,000 annually to $1.4 million annually. I know why she will agree to that. Her annual deferred compensation, essentially a yearly retention bonus, rises from 200,000 to 250,000. But money aside, the extension also signifies Goetz's long-term commitment to Iowa. Quote, it's been almost 4 years now that I've been here, not quite that long in this role, but I just genuinely feel really fortunate to be a part of this community, unquote, Goetz told reporters at a Presidential Committee on Athletics meeting on September 1st. Quote, I've enjoyed every place I've had an opportunity to work, but there's something different and unique about Iowa for me. The opportunity to be able to continue to lead this team and be a part of such a great community is something that was really exciting. I just look forward to continue supporting our student athletes and working with a great group of people, unquote. The former college soccer coach has made a handful of stops in her administrative career, including Butler, Minnesota, and UConn. Before taking a job at Iowa, she was the director of athletics at Ball State. In roughly 4 years as a Hawkeye, what has she enjoyed about this place? People, in quotes, Goetz said. At the end of the day, I think it's always about the people. Again, there have been great people everywhere that I've worked. I've said this publicly probably a few times, but it feels like there is a different connectivity within athletics, but also in our campus, in our community. What I would probably try to phrase is more of an ownership factor of the Hawkeyes. I don't know if that's because we don't have major pro teams, but there's a genuine connection, I think, to what we do and the way we get to showcase campus. It just makes our roles, I think, more meaningful, unquote. She continued, because, and this is a quote, because whether or not it's serving our 550 athletes or one of the 70,000 people that are going to be here on Saturday for the Iowa versus Northern Illinois football game, there's some story and family connection that they've had that goes back generations, whether they come to one game or they're season ticket holders. That's just really neat to be a part of. I can't speak for others. There's a lot of great places across the country. But for me, this is a special one, and it's because of who I get to work for and what this culture feels like when you get to be part of it, unquote. There have been monumental Hawkeye moments during Goetz's time at Iowa. A few months after she was promoted to permanent AD, Iowa women's basketball made an appearance in the national title game behind star Caitlin Clark. On the men's side, Iowa basketball went on a thrilling run in the 2026 NCAA tournament, making the program's first Elite Eight since 1987. Iowa athletes has also undergone some significant changes during Goetz's time in Iowa City. The departure of offensive coordinator Brian Ferentz, the retirement of women's basketball coach Lisa Bluder, the promotion of Jan Jensen, the removal of Iowa's men's basketball coach Fran McCaffrey, and hiring of Ben McCollum. Goetz executed a contract extension and raised for McCollum after leading the Hawkeyes to their regional final appearance. Goetz will now continue to steer Iowa into the foreseeable future. That includes helping guide renovation projects at Carver Hawkeye Arena and Finkbein Golf Course, plus the construction of a new field hockey operation building. Goetz already has and will continue to help Iowa navigate the complicated modern college landscape, which includes revenue sharing and fluid player eligibility rules. Quote, at least maybe for most of our lifetimes, those things, strategic plans, were like 5-10 years long, right? Goetz said. And now I think you can have a sort of strategic direction which ironically, we are ready to launch our new sort of strategic direction, I would call it, more than a strategic plan. And so it's sort of directionally, where do you want to head? Because how you're going to get there is going to look a little bit different. So you can still solidify, I think, your mission and your values and those types of things. But you've got to be really nimble in your methods because of the ever-changing environment, unquote.

0: But if you're going to just quickly sum that up, I would say we want to create a competitive environment in a sustainable way that continues to serve both our student athletes and allows us to develop meaningful relationships with our fans and community, Goet said. How you do that is going to be developed and nuanced over time as the landscape changes and as what's important in Iowa changes. But I think that's really what the overall goal and focus is. From month to month, and sometimes day to day, the how you get to that point is going to look a little bit different. And back to you, Stasia.
1: Iowa NIU, 50 points, 500 yards in reach. The buzz surrounding the Iowa football passing game has quieted, which is an interesting phenomenon because on Kids Day at Kinnick, the Hawkeyes looked vastly improved and extremely explosive through the air. But 3 weeks have passed since that August 15th open practice, and now there's more hand-wringing over the quarterback situation. That's been fueled by two primary factors: Big Ten Network's Camp Stop that reported a rough turnover-filled day from Jeremy Heklinski, and head coach Kirk Ferentz's continued message that there hasn't been separation between Heklinski and Hank Brown for the starting job. If you have two quarterbacks, you have none, the late John Madden was known for saying. That is worrying folks on the outside. Ferentz reiterated on his radio show Wednesday night that both QB contenders would get ample opportunity in the season opener, September 5th, versus Northern Illinois at 3:15 p.m. Central Standard Time on the Big Ten Network. And while it'll be interesting to see how Brown and Heklinski perform, maybe the most anticipated part of Saturday should be getting to see Tony Diaz unleashed. The Rio Grande Valley State transfer had a modest kids' day, perhaps by design, as if to temper the buzz. But the player who had gotten glowing reviews since the spring, even Ferentz invoked icons Bob Sanders and Marshall Yanda when discussing Diaz's game, finally gets a chance to show 69,250 at Kinnick Stadium what he can do. Diaz knows that if he plays well, the quarterbacks will look good. Put it somewhere near us. We gotta go make a play, Diaz said this week. Diaz wears number 14, and he's listed in the starting lineup. The 5'2", 184-pound Texan will be Iowa's primary Z receiver, which ideally loosens defenses with speed. Diaz seems to have answered two of the lingering questions that receivers coach John Budmeyer had entering into the summer program: staying healthy and learning the playbook. Diaz says he's totally healthy for week one after some lingering issues in the spring. He said he would give himself an A for knowledge of the playbook and thinks that Budmeyer would agree. Check. That was my biggest thing, just trying to get that down, because when I get the playbook down, I'm able to play fast, Diaz said. I'm able to line up and not have to think about my route. I can think about the defense and whether they're man or zone, what the linebackers are gonna do. Offensive coordinator Tim Lester has been salivating over what Diaz's speed can bring to the Iowa offense. Now, it's time to see it. Worth watching on Saturday, whether Iowa, in week one of year three of the Lester offense, can set some Lester-era benchmarks. Here are three stats to watch, all Lester-era highs in 26 games as OC. 47 points versus UMass in 2025, though one touchdown came on special teams. 492 yards versus Illinois State in 2024, which included 315 second-half yards after Caleb Johnson returned from a first-half suspension. 251 passing yards, also versus Illinois State, on 21-for-31 passing from Cade McNamara. If things go well, and Diaz and all his friends, including fellow listed starters,

0: Vanderzee, Evan James, and DJ Vonnemy have a big day, all three of those numbers could be toppled. Chad Lestico's Iowa versus Northern Illinois football game prediction. Northern Illinois, 0-0 at number 22, Iowa, 0-0. The time, TV, and line, it'll be at 3:15 p.m. Central Standard Time on the Big Ten Network, and Iowa is going to win by 31.5 points. Though Northern Illinois returns only 5 starters, none on defense, from a squad that went 3-9 in 2025, the Huskies can lean into the element of the unknown with new interim coach Rob Harley, who said his team will play hard. NIU hasn't named a quarterback, but Western California transfer Teron Dickens is likely to start. Dickens led the FCS in completion percentage a year ago with 74.2%, so Iowa's green defense will need to be ready. Look for the Huskies to test Iowa's unproven defensive lines with running back Telly Johnson Jr., 5.74 yards per carry in 2025. The Hawkeyes' athletic and powerful offensive line should be able to wear down NIU in the sweltering heat, a factor that could uncork some long runs from Kamari Moulton, LJ Phillips, or Nathan McNeil. Playmaking tight end DJ Vonnemy will be a mismatch for any opponent this season. Defensively and on punt returns, Iowa will have the best player on the field in Zach Luttmer. Predictions: Iowa 52, Northern Illinois 7. Heklinski and Brown both have strong days through the air, each throwing for a touchdown and for more than 125 yards as the quarterback uncertainty continues in a positive way into Cy-Hawk week.
1: After 0-12 season, UMass makes statement victory. The winless streak is over. After it went 0-12 last season, Massachusetts opened the 2026 campaign with a bang, defeating Rutgers 37-21 to snap the nation's longest losing streak while also achieving program history. The Minutemen did it in dominant fashion. After Rutgers scored a touchdown on its opening drive, UMass responded with a touchdown and didn't look back. It scored 30 unanswered points to take control into the fourth quarter and nearly shut down the Scarlet Knights the rest of the way. UMass entered the game as a 29.5-point underdog, according to BetMGM. UMass has been among the worst teams in FBS since joining college football's top division in 2012, managing just a 28-142 or 19.17% record. Yet the 2025 season was arguably its toughest, finishing last in points per game 11.1 and scoring defense 38.6 in the winless season. How much did Rutgers pay UMass? Rutgers paid UMass $1.55 million for its week one bye game, according to FBS schedules. How long was UMass the losing streak? The win snaps U.S. Mass 16-game losing streak, the longest in FBS. Its last one game on October 26, 2024, against Wagner 677 days ago. Not only that, it snaps the 23rd game skid against FBS teams, the last victory against Army on October 28, 2023, the same season it had last started the year 1-0. The 37 points is the most Mass has scored since 2024, and the 16-point win is the Minutemen's most decisive win against FBS teams since 2018. More importantly, it's the first time UMass has beaten a power conference team in its FBS history, It beat BYU in 2017 when the Cougars were in Independent. Despite its history, there was optimism for UMass under the second-year coach, Joe Harasymiak, and athletic director Ryan Bamford, told USA Today Sports there has been a significant investment into the program that should yield results. It's everything that we have to do in order to put it right, Harasymiak said. That's why winning just one game wasn't the goal, why quarterback wasn't Pop Watson III, who threw for 189 yards and three touchdowns in his U.S. Mass debut, made an expletive-loaded statement during the team's spring game. We're not thinking about how do you win a handful, three, four, five games. We're thinking about winning as many games on our 12-game schedule as you can, Bamford said. Nobody's running from the idea, unquote. With the streak gone, UMass can set its sights on another program, first making its first conference title game in the postseason as its only FBS program yet to play in a bowl game, excluding newcomers North Dakota State and Sacramento State. And now it's time for Dear Abby. Son feels shunned by father over physical appearance. Dear Abby, I am a 62-year-old man. I was born with a cleft lip and cleft palate. Growing up, I had several surgeries and much dental work to improve my appearance. I had wonderful friends who never teased me about it. Now, looking back at my childhood, I realize that my father hated me because of the way I looked when I was born. He has never asked me to spend time with him and was always angry with me. Even now, when he sees me, I can feel the hatred he has toward me. I really hate being around him, but I sometimes have to see him at family gatherings. How should I handle this? Signed, Angry and Confused.
0: Dear Angry and Confused, start by remembering to cherish your wonderful friends and consider yourself lucky to have so little contact with dear old dad. Handle family functions by limiting your direct interaction with him. Be cordial, but maintain a comfortable distance. Focus on the rest of the family and enjoy their company. Many families have members who don't get along, but it doesn't have to cause drama.
1: Dear Abby, several weeks ago, I got a phone call from a stranger. She asked if I was the Steve Hall, in quotes, who had been in the Marines and whom she remembered from high school. I told her I was not, and that I grew up in a different part of the country. Then I got a letter from her, asking essentially the same thing. She called again, and I repeated my answer and wished her luck. I'm writing because I am concerned for her. She appears obsessive on perhaps or very forgetful. She seems to be able to use the internet and make phone calls. She's calm and polite. Her letters are brief and lucid, and she has neat handwriting. Okay, great. Like I said, though, her persistence seems odd. I'm just a little concerned. What would you do in this situation? Signed, Stewing Stranger.
0: Dear Stranger, this interaction has all the signs of a scam. You have already allowed this person to identify you as someone who answers calls from an unknown number. If you mention the letter to her, you have verified the physical address that goes with your phone number. Be aware that the caller herself may not perpetrate the scam. She may be merely a scout who identifies possible victims for the real scammers. In the future, block all calls from unknown numbers. Also, be wary of mail from unexpected sources. Do not respond to any offer that seems too good to be true, or to anyone demanding payments that don't make sense to you.
1: And also, those letters can be returned to sender not here. Dear Abby, I am approaching 80 and am healthy and fairly active. When I look in the mirror, I see a pleasant-looking old woman. But when photos are taken at holidays, I look even older than I am and scary, like the granny in the old Addams Family comics. What do you suppose is wrong with these modern cameras? Oh, gee. Signed, Better Than That in Atlanta.
0: Dear Better Than That, the problem is they are taking photos in high definition. However, this problem is easily solved. You can ask the photographer to touch up the photos electronically to make everyone appear flawless, or you can wear sunglasses while viewing them.
1: 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We'll be right back.

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1: Iowa State football versus SEMO prediction for opening week. It's hard, as we've all been noting for months, to know exactly what to expect from Iowa State's football team when it takes the field for the first time in 2026. Well, beyond what athletic director Jamie Pollard observed back in April, I can't guarantee you who will be on the team, but I can guarantee you there will be 100 young men that are going to gladly wear cardinal and gold and play football for the Cyclones, Pollard recalled, saying about the team in a video released by the school this spring. I had the opportunity to attend football practice this week, and though I didn't know many of the student athletes running around on the field, I can assure you there was a full allotment of student athletes that are going to make you proud. I can confirm I've seen 100-plus guys wearing pads and jerseys at practice, so I think Iowa State is indeed covered here. They will have a football team take the field against Southeast Missouri State, noon on ESPN Plus, to debut Coach Jimmy Rogers' Cyclone tenure. Beyond that, though, who knows what this thing is going to look like? We're all just going to have to wait until Saturday afternoon. But what should you be hoping to see from these Cyclones? What would count as settling signs of competency for a new team, and a rebuilt program against an FCS program? Here's what I think are fair bars for the Cyclones to clear to instill a little bit of confidence that the predictions of their Big 12 cellar dwelling are not, in fact, faded. The biggest concern about these Cyclones is the roster. It's composed mostly of players coming in from the sport's lower levels, Group of Six, FCS, and even Division II, who will be taking their first big-time college snaps this weekend. When you import players, especially this many, from those smaller programs, the immediate concern is that they won't match the talent or physicality of the opponents they're set to face week in and week out. The Red Hawks probably aren't going to provide much of a barometer for how the Cyclones stack up from a talent perspective, but it should clue us in on where Iowa State is in terms of physicality. Rogers' group should be able to impose its will on SEMO. That means owning the line of scrimmage. The Cyclones' offensive line should be putting SEMO's D-line on skates. Iowa State's defensive line should be consistently disruptive. That means using speed as a weapon. The Cyclones' wide receivers should find regular separation. Iowa State's linebackers should be swarming. That means using brute force. Running backs should be breaking tackles. Defensive backs should be shedding blocks. If Iowa State can show itself to be physically superior to its FCS opponent, that's encouraging. If the Cyclones can't exhibit that, well, that would be not encouraging. It would be silly to expect Iowa State to pitch a perfect game Saturday. There will be mistakes and miscues. It's unavoidable under the best circumstances, and 83 newcomers playing for a new coaching staff in front of the biggest crowd ever for many is not the best circumstances. I do think, however, that it would behoove the Cyclones to keep those to a minimum. Not just because that's the best and easiest path to beating SEMO, but because it's their best and most obvious path to winning any game this season. It's unlikely that Iowa State is going to have a distinct talent or physical advantage in Big 12 games this season, which makes high-level execution and the near elimination of mistakes paramount. Setting that standard Saturday against a team it does hold significant fundamental advantages over would be a great way to set a standard going forward. Beyond execution and discipline, I think the area Iowa State can try to extract an advantage is emotionally. Rogers has set something of a foundation for this with an unwavering, steely confidence that belies the outside expectations for this group. Confidence is also another word for trust, and this group has to trust each other to succeed this season. That means celebrating big plays and picking each other up after bad ones. It means playing at your own limit for as long as possible. It means believing the men next to you are doing the same. When you see people in here, after meetings have let out and they're in here getting extra film time on their own or in small groups, quarterback Jalen Rayner said, it obviously shows they're bought in. Knowing that your team is bought in all around definitely gives you confidence in those guys around you. And Travis Hines' Iowa State versus Southeast Missouri State football game prediction is that Southeast, let's see, the game will start at noon on ESPN Plus, and Iowa State is estimated to win by 29.5 points. The Redhawks don't have many advantages in this game, but they do have the benefit of having taken the field already this season, a 23-21 win over Indiana State. Some might make an argument that this is a disadvantage, that the Cyclones now have tape on the Redhawks. But my suspicion in the transfer portal era is that teams are going to have even more kinks to work out than in previous years. SEMO has had its chance to do that. Iowa State, with its 83 newcomers, has not. The Cyclones NIL and revenue sharing for football is believed to be somewhere in the mid-teens of millions. I feel confident in proclaiming SEMO has a very small fraction of that available to them in Cape Girardeau, Missouri. Iowa State should be bigger, faster, stronger, and simply much better than their opponents in just about every aspect of the game. Prediction is that Iowa State will win 31 to Southeast Missouri's 10 points. I imagine that the Cyclones won't have too much trouble with their FCS opponents, but I still don't anticipate a runaway rout. Maybe the Cyclones can tally a defensive or special teams touchdown or two, but all indications are that this is going to be a ball control offense content to shorten the game. If that comes to fruition, the Cyclones should be firmly in control for much of the 60-minute Saturday, but it might not be totally reflected in a laugher on the scoreboard.
0: What are ISU football coaches curious about in season opener? According to Vegas oddsmakers, Iowa State football favored by more than 4 touchdowns in its September 5 season opener against visiting Southern Missouri State. It's a reassuring margin, but Jimmy Rogers and any coach and player who has risen from the FCS level is familiar with the feeling that the Redhawks have seeking an FCS over FBS upset. There's no doubt it'll be important to win the season opener and begin its new era of Cyclone football on a positive note. The Cyclones want to make a good first impression, but they'll be evaluated on more than just the final score or a winning result. Quote, one that you can see that we won up front, Rogers said, of what he'd like to see. One, that there's zero pre-snap penalties, that there's zero substitution errors, that we've created explosive plays on both sides of the ball, and on special teams. Overall, you should turn on the film, and our film should scream that it should make people feel a certain way. I believe if it's done right, and you play with the right enthusiasm and energy, regardless of the temperature outside, you're on the right track. Will we be perfect? We won't be. I don't expect them to be, but at the same time, we've been going at this for a while with walkthroughs and meetings, and I know the guys are ready to cut it loose and play somebody else, a quote. Sloppiness won't be tolerated. execution will be vital. Fundamentals and a clean, sound game in all three phases will be important. With a whole new cast of players and a new run-heavy pro-style offense that requires huddling up and clear communication from quarterback Jalen Reynor, as well as a new four-man front on defense, there will be a lot of new aspects that the Cyclones have been working on over the last 9 months that they're eager to showcase. There's an element of curiosity across the board, and some of it won't be fulfilled until kickoff Saturday at 12 p.m. CT on ESPN+. Quote, you'll see it out there on the practice field, and you see it at a high level, but how are they going to respond in the game? Offensive coordinator Tyler Roll said, it's to be determined. We all think that we have a really good idea of how it's going to go, but it still needs to show up and show up in a big way, unquote. Iowa State has remained confident and optimistic all through the roster rebuild and the off-season preparation. Stringing together winning results will bring more believers, and it starts with SEMO. The Red Hawks are coming off of a week zero win over Indiana State. SEMO led for a majority of the game, then briefly gave the lead away in the fourth quarter before retaking it and holding firm for a 23-21 victory. SEMO is coming off of a 4-8 season, but even year seasons have fared well for the program. In 2022 and 2024, it won conference titles and made the FCS playoffs. The Red Hawks were picked to finish second in the Ohio Valley Conference preseason rankings. They typically utilize a run-first offense under Tom Matukiewicz, and they're hoping to improve upon the last couple of years. Since Matukiewicz's arrival in 2014, the Red Hawks had averaged 100 or more rushing yards per game, including three seasons of 200 or more, but they fell short of either mark in 2024 and 2025. Last year, SEMO posted 84.5 rushing yards per game, 2.7 yards per carry, and fewest during his tenure. Running back Kyer Spain had a few flashes and finished with 17 carries for 66 yards and a touchdown in last week's victory. The passing game was efficient under quarterback Braylon Ragland, who completed 26 of 36 passes for 274 yards and a touchdown. Quote, they like to run, so going to have to start off just stopping the run, quarterback David Coffey said. They got long receivers, good gadget guys, so I feel like we've got to just come ready to play and bring our A game, unquote. Defensively, senior safety DJ Delmore was everywhere against the Sycamores, finishing with a game-high 13 tackles, including three for loss, a sack, and a pass breakup. The defense tallied four sacks as a unit and did a good job of limiting Indiana State to 58 rushing yards. Quote, our guys better not relax or think of anything less of a team because the level in which they played at, Rogers said. Surely it helps knowing that this is because the majority, some of these guys came from the level and they were excited that when they had the opportunity to play a FBS team or a Power Four team, unquote. And there are three little in briefs that I'm going to read too that'll finish off the Register sports section. Ben Simmons agrees to 1-year, $3.5 million deal with Kings. former number one overall draft pick Ben Simmons agreed to a one-year, $3.5 million deal with the Sacramento Kings, his agents confirmed to ESPN on Friday. The three-time All-Star point guard returns after sitting out the 2025-26 campaign while recuperating from chronic back issues. Simmons, 30, last played with the Los Angeles Clippers for 18 games in March and April in 2025. Reports last month indicated that Simmons was healthy, practicing without restrictions, and eyeing an NBA comeback. He also is looking to compete for Team Australia at the 2028 Summer Olympics in Los Angeles. Drafted number one by Philadelphia in 2016 out of LSU, Simmons made his injury-delayed NBA debut a year later and won 2017-18 Rookie of the Year honors. He was a two-time all-defensive pick before injuries derailed his career. He has not played more than 58 games in a season since 2018 through 19. Simmons has averaged 13.1 points, 7.4 rebounds, 7.2 assists, and 1.5 steals in 383 career games, 344 starts, with the 76ers in 2017 through 21. Brooklyn Nets 2022-2025 and Clippers. The Kings open the NBA preseason on October 5th against the visiting Los Angeles Lakers. Now there's 49ers DT Okuainu out for opener versus Rams in Australia. San Francisco 49ers defensive tackle Sam was ruled out Friday for the season opener against the Los Angeles Rams in Melbourne, Australia. He did not accompany the team on its flight to Australia for the next Thursday's contest as he continues to work his way back from foot injury. Quote, he's a barnyard bully, 49ers defender coordinator Raheem Morris said of him after earlier this week. He can do whatever you want to him to do. He can play at the line of scrimmage, plays with great strength, is able to go out there and shed blocks, be able to cause havoc, his ability to run, turn and run and get to the ball. Okuainu, 28, recorded 39 tackles and 3 sacks in 15 games, 12 starts last season. Former Olympic champion Brownlee retires, age 36. Three-time Olympic medalist and 6-time world champion Johnny Brownlee announced his retirement from professional triathlon on Friday, ending one of the most decorated careers in sports history. Brownlee announced his retirement at Super Tri Pro Series Final in the United Kingdom, where the 36-year-old is unable to compete in what would have been his final race due to an injury. The Briton won a bronze and a silver medal in the men's triathlon in the 2012 and 2016 Olympics before taking gold in 2020 in the inaugural mixed relay. Quote, I'm not sure you were ever truly ready to retire from professional racing, but after an incredible journey, that's where I find myself today, Brownlee said. And that's it for the Register Sports. Back to you.
1: Court ruling temporarily restores eligibility. A pair of key Indiana defensive linemen are eligible to play in Saturday's season opener after a state court temporarily blocked the NCAA and Big Ten from keeping them off the field. Monroe Circuit Court Judge Kara Croth issued a temporary restraining order Friday, restoring eligibility for Stephen Daly and Kellen Wyatt, as well as six other college athletes who challenged the NCAA rules that prevented them from competing during the 2026 to 2027 academic year. The ruling means Daly and Wyatt can rejoin number 6 Indiana when the defending national champion opens its season at home against North Texas. Croth wrote that the athletes should be returned to the positions they held following their most recent college seasons, provided that they would otherwise have qualified to compete with an additional year of eligibility. As long as they would have been eligible, academically and otherwise, to continue playing college sports in the following semester, if they had a fifth year of eligibility, they are eligible today, Croth wrote. A hearing on the athletes' requests for a preliminary injunction is scheduled for September 11th, meaning that Friday's ruling does not permanently settle the dispute. Daly and Wyatt initially returned to Indiana in August before their eligibility was once again called into question. On August 21st, the U.S. Court of Appeals for the 10th Circuit stayed a separate ruling that had granted another season of eligibility to qualifying athletes from the high school class of 2022 who were excluded from the NCAA's new eligibility framework. Both players were important pieces of Indiana's defense during its 16-0 championship season. Daly recorded 19 tackles for loss, 5.5 sacks, and 2 forced fumbles in 13 games. A knee injury suffered in the post-game celebration following Indiana's 13-10 victory over Ohio State in the Big Ten championship game kept him out of the college football playoff. Wyatt started 7 games before a knee injury against Michigan State ended his season. He finished with 8 tackles for loss and 2.5 sacks. The other plaintiffs include Miami basketball player Malik Renault, Indiana volleyball player Avery Tatum, Butler basketball's Johan Treor, defender Jordan Johnson, who intends to play at Purdue, and Indiana swimmers Owen McDonald and Zalan Sakarni. And since that one was pretty short, I'll read another shorter article. This is WNBA news, Commissioner Engelbert to retire at the end of the year. Kathy Engelbert will retire at the end of this year, ending her 7-year tenure as the WNBA's first commissioner. Engelbert, 61, has brokered 2 collective bargaining agreements and overseen increases in viewership and game attendance in the WNBA, as well as growth in the league itself. The WNBA will expand to 18 teams by 2030. However, her leadership publicly came into question over the last year, notably Minnesota Lynx star Nafisa Collier labeling Engelbert as negligent and the WNBA having the worst leadership in the world. Last month, outspoken Indiana Fever guard Sophie Cunningham said the WNBA needs a commissioner who is bold and confident and not focused on themselves during an exclusive interview with USA Today. On Friday, Engelbert informed the league of her decision to retire in a statement provided to the WNBA. Kathy has presided over the WNBA through the most significant period of growth in the league's 30-year history, NBA Commissioner Adam Silver said in a statement. We are grateful for Kathy's leadership and unwavering commitment to the advancement of women's basketball. Engelbert was appointed to the position in 2019 after serving as the CEO of Deloitte. Her contract expires after the 2026 season. She introduced the in-season WNBA Commissioner's Cup in 2021 and expanded the regular season schedule to 44 games in 2025. That slate will grow to 50 games starting in 2027. After more than 7 years at the WNBA and more than 40 total years in business, I have made the decision to retire as WNBA commissioner, Engelbert said in a statement. In 2019, I had the privilege of being appointed to the league's first commissioner and to lead a league with enormous potential, yet untapped awareness and significant under evaluation. Over the years, it has been amazing to watch WNBA players thrive and lead the massive cultural surge around women's sports. I retire knowing we have built something bigger, stronger, and more enduring than we could have even imagined. I am grateful to the WNBA and the NBA team owners and staff, players, investors, fans, and the powerhouse league office staff who believed in what this league could become. I retire with immense gratitude and tremendous optimism for the future of the WNBA, with the best yet to come.
0: Quarterback Mateer, Sooners annihilate Miners. John Mateer threw for 225 yards and three touchdowns, helping lead number 10 Oklahoma to a 51-0 win over visiting UTEP on Friday in Norman in the season opener for both teams. Mateer completed 11 of 17 passes, with his touchdown passes covering 34 yards or more. Much of the offseason focus for the Sooners centered on improving the offense after struggling for much of last season despite making the college football playoff. The changes were apparent early as two transfers scored touchdowns in the first quarter and a third added a touchdown later. The Sooners had runs of more than 10 yards on their first two plays, kick-starting a 12-play, 76-yard drive that finished with a 1-yard rushing score from Colorado State transfer Lloyd Avant. It didn't take long for Oklahoma to add another score, as Isaiah Sategna, Illinois, returned a punt 88 yards for a score after the defense held UTEP for three and out. On the Sooners' next drive, tight end Rocky Beers, another Colorado State transfer, hauled in a 40-yard scoring catch, hurdling a Miners safety near the goal line to cap the play. A pair of missed field goals in the first half kept UTEP off the board. Lou Graza, award-winning kicker Tate Sandell, hit a pair of second-quarter field goals to put the Sooners up 27-0 at the break. Oklahoma hit the ground running after halftime as Peyton Bowen forced a Tavoris Jones fumble that was recovered by Taylor Ween at the UTEP 34 on the first drive of the third quarter. Two plays later, Mateer hit Sategna for a 34-yard touchdown. Sategna, the Sooners' leading receiver last season, had four catches for 76 yards. Later in the third, Mateer hit Virginia transfer Trell Harris for a 48-yard touchdown. Oklahoma outgained the Miners 401 to 198. UTEP had another chance to score in the fourth when Sooners turned the ball over at their own 18-yard line. But Carlos Arello missed his third field goal of the night. Miners backup quarterback Raymond Moore III ran for a team-high 49 yards, while the starter E.J. Colson Jr. threw for 52 yards and ran for 25. Number 14, USC 39, Fresno State 0. Jaden Maiva completed 23 of 25 passes for 349 yards and threw all three of his touchdown passes in the first half as number 14 Southern California cruised to 39-0 rout of Fresno State on Friday in Los Angeles. The Trojans 2-0 overwhelmed the Bulldogs in the second quarter on both sides of the ball, scoring 23 points. Maiva threw his second touchdown of the night early in the quarter, finding a wide-open Trent Mosley after a play-action fake. Mosley turned Maiva's deep pass into a 68-yard score, accounting for the bulk of the freshman's receiver's game-high 104 yards. Maiva found Mosley for another touchdown later in the second yard with a 9-yard pass. The two Maiva to Mosley scores bookend the first of two Kennedy year Latcher sacks, both of which led to USC points. Your Latcher's first sack came with Fresno State 0-1, backed up near its goal line. The Bull rushed his way through a blocker and shoved Bulldogs quarterback Jaden Mandel out of the back of the end zone for a safety. On his second sack, your Latcher jarred the ball loose from Mandel, setting the stage for a 2-yard Wayman Jordan touchdown carry just before the halftime. The score sent USC into intermission with a 30-0 lead. Trojans' Gary Patterson coordinated defense overwhelmed Fresno State all night, holding the Bulldogs to just 116 total yards, more than half of their total yardage. 60 came on the final drive, which the Trojans snuffed out on fourth down in the red zone. USC's late stand preserved the program's first shutout since 48-0 blowout of Utah State in September of 2024. Fresno State threatened only once before then, moving into USC territory in the first quarter before Prophet Brown intercepted Mandel. Mandel's finished with 77 yards on 7 of 15 passing. The Bulldogs quarterback found himself under consistent pressure, getting sacked 5 times. Alexander Graham delivered a sack in the third quarter for USC's second safety of the night. Graham safety and a Deshaun Rideau 5-yard scoring run in the fourth quarter accounted for USC's second-half points. The Trojans started the night scoring on a 12-play, 82-yard drive that included a 31-yard connection from Java to Caden Dixon Wyatt on fourth down. Dixon Wyatt caught 6 passes on the night for 102 yards. Jordan led USC with 67 yards, rushing on 11 carries. Number 7, Miami 45, Stanford 6. Darian Mensah threw for 401 yards and 5 touchdowns in his debut as the Hurricanes quarterback Amalachi Tony caught 11 passes for career-high 234 yards and 3 touchdowns to lead number 7 Miami to a comfortable 45-6 season-opening victory over host Stanford on Friday night. It was Miami's most lopsided season-opening win against a FBS-level opponent since 2003, when it won 49-9 at Louisiana Tech. The Hurricanes opened a season of high expectations on a high note after reaching the CFP National Championship game last season. Tony picked up right where he left off following his phenomenal freshman season as he struck a Heisman pose after each of his touchdown catches. But Tony may have company in the Heisman discussion if Mensah continues to put together performances like he did Friday. Mensah completed 27 of 30 passes and found Tony for scores of 23 of 2 yards in the first half. They hooked up for a 47-yard score in the third quarter. Mensah joined C.J. Stroud and Dylan Gabriel as the only quarterback since 2021 to complete 90% of their passes and throws for 400 or more yards and 5 or more touchdowns in a game. The Cardinals 1-1, 0-1 Atlantic Coast Conference were unable to follow up a season-opening win over Hawaii, giving up 549 total yards. Davis Warren completed 21 of 41 passes for 214 yards, but was held without a touchdown. Caden Hayes, 6 catches for 92 yards, and tight end Benji Blackburn, 7 catches for 52 yards, were two offensive bright spots for Stanford. Charlie Eckhart's acrobatic fourth-quarter interception of Miami backup quarterback Luke Nickel was another. But the Hurricanes did not allow a sack, and Stanford's defense did little to rattle Mensa. Darylin Upshaw hauled in a 5-yard touchdown pass for Mensa to give the Hurricanes a 28-6 halftime lead. Mensa would later connect with his fellow Duke transfer Cooper Barkate on a 34-touchdown pass with 11 minutes, 51 seconds left in the third quarter.
1: Hall of Fame overhauls voting process. The Pro Football Hall of Fame has enacted sweeping changes to its enshrinement process in the most significant overhaul in decades. The revised bylaws halved the voting body from 50 members to 25, plus 3 non-voting members to comprise a 28-person selection committee. The voters are no longer designated by the past geographic model, with one selector per club. Instead, there will be 27 at-large selectors and one Pro Football Writers Association representative. Candidates will still need to secure 80% of the vote for enshrinement. Significantly, the controversial seniors designation given to players who have been retired for more than 25 years has been eliminated, with all former players now grouped into a single category. Previously, a maximum of 3 seniors could be included on the ballot of finalists. Players also no longer graduate to the seniors category after a number of years, meaning all player designees remain in the same pool. The voting process came under fire following the 2026 election, which resulted in former New England Patriots head coach Bill Belichick missing the cut in his first year of eligibility. Pro Football Hall of Fame president Jim Porter told the Associated Press in February that the Hall was considering changes. The Hall said Friday that the comprehensive review of the process began 2.5 years ago. The Hall continually reviews its bylaws to ensure that the selection process reflects the highest standards of integrity and the magnitude of election to the Pro Football Hall of Fame, Porter said in a news release announcing the changes. There is no more important task at the Hall of Fame than the election of each new class. Subcommittees will determine one coach and one contributor candidate for election each year, along with 13 ex-players to comprise the finalists. In the past, the finalists included 15 players, 3 seniors, 1 coach, and contributor, with voters only being allowed to vote for 3 of the 5 candidates who were not players that retired within the last 20 years. The election will once again be in person and will be held the week before Super Bowl week after a 6-year break that began during the COVID pandemic. In another change, one person who was not a member of the selection committee will now make all presentations at the annual selection meeting, rather than each candidate having a separate voter make the case on their behalf. Porter said that this would eliminate the possibility of unintended biases based on the skills of the person making the presentation. The Hall said that the enshrinement review process spanned 2.5 years, although the timing of the Belichick fiasco earlier this year preceded the sweeping changes by several months. The alterations should ultimately clear the hurdles that initially impeded his formal entrance into football immortality. Coaches and contributors are once again considered in separate categories with a subcommittee nominating one as a finalist for that particular class. Belichick, the former New England Patriots head coach who won 6 Super Bowls in the most dominant stretch, did not secure 40 of the 50 votes necessary to be voted into the Hall during his first year of eligibility. After the public bashed the process for leaving out the second winningest coach in NFL history, and arguably the most successful coach given his postseason resume, electors pointed to rules that made them feel that their hands were tied. Last year, Belichick Patriots owner Robert Kraft and former players Roger Craig, L.C. Greenwood, and Ken Anderson, the seniors, all were grouped together. Voters could only choose 3 of the 5 instead of an up-and-down vote on all 5. In the end, though, I felt more compelled by what I perceived to be last chances and looming lost causes within the system as we all have it, a system I hope the Hall will see to fit to change now, wrote Kansas City Star columnist and Hall voter Vay Gregorian, who admitted to not voting for Belichick because he wanted to make sure Craig, Greenwood, and Anderson all had a shot. The Hall also had trouble reaching consensus on modern-era candidates. Instead of an up or down vote on 5 players, 7 made it to the final stage, with voters allowed to pick

mail-in voting requirements. A federal judge extended on September 4th a ban stopping President Donald Trump's administration from implementing a new U.S. Postal Service rule that would tighten mail-in voting requirements ahead of November congressional elections. Boston-based U.S. District Judge Indira Talwani issued the injunction at the behest of Democratic states and voting rights groups after the first state in the country sent out mail ballots for the election on September 4th, which was yesterday. Last week, Talwani, an appointee of Democratic President Barack Obama, issued a 14-day temporary restraining order to prevent USPS rule from being enforced while she considered whether to issue a long-term injunction. The administration on September 3rd had asked the U.S. Supreme Court to intervene and lift the restraining order so the rule could take effect. The court's 6-3 conservative majority last week lifted a prior order Talwani issued preventing USPS from imposing such restrictions. Excuse me, USPS issued its rule to implement an executive order Trump signed in March after years of Republican president calling to restrict voting by mail and pushing the false claim that his 2020 election defeat to Democratic President Joe Biden was the result of widespread voter fraud. Under the rules, states must supply USPS with lists of mail ballot recipients, and an all outbound and return ballot envelopes must bear unique barcodes. USPS, under the rule, may refuse to deliver ballots that do not comply with the new standards or are associated with voters who do not appear on the list. Voting rights advocates in several Democratic-led states convinced Talwani last week to temporarily block the rule, arguing it risked disenfranchising voters and was adopted in violation of the U.S. Constitution, which gives states the authority to administer elections. Lawyers with the U.S. Department of Justice countered that the post office had clear authority to implement what they called modest envelope design requirements. They said that state election officials would retain full control over who is permitted to vote by mail in their state if the rule went into effect. All 50 states allow for some form of mail-in voting. All those 29 states allow voters to cast ballots by mail without providing a reason, and 8 conduct their elections entirely by mail. North Carolina on September 4th became the first state to mail ballots for the November elections. So this has already gone into effect. The rule, if allowed to take effect, would force state election officials to try to overhaul their systems with just weeks left until the elections to comply with a system that critics say the post office is not ready to implement. Numerous state election offices already have their envelopes and ballots printed. A USPS official said in a court filing on September 3rd that an online portal that states would use to upload their voters list was not yet active. The official said it could be available for states that wish to use it at some point during the week of September 7th. A whistleblower statement from an anonymous federal official released on September 1st by Senator Richard Blumenthal, a Democrat from Connecticut, alleged that USPS was rushing to implement a hastily created new system that risked disrupting the delivery of mail ballots during the election. The administration had asked a federal appeals court

0: to set aside Talawani's initial restraining order, but the Boston-based First U.S. Circuit Court of Appeals had not acted on that request before the judge issued her latest decision. So what I'm reading from this is that Trump's order is not going to go through, that we still can vote by mail. So I hope that helps you, all of our readers, our listeners out there, because I know that this has been an issue that might cause some problems.
1: Supreme Court preserves parties' access to cheap ads. The U.S. Supreme Court on September 4th revived a federal policy giving party committees access to discounted TV and radio advertising rates long available to political candidates as major Republican committees head toward the November midterm elections with a cash advantage over their Democratic counterparts. The justices granted a request by two Republican committees to block a lower court's ruling that had effectively prevented them from benefiting from the Federal Communications Commission's lowest unit charge rule while they appeal that decision to the Supreme Court. The request was made by the National Republican Senatorial Committee and National Republican Congressional Committee. President Donald Trump's fellow Republicans are hoping to retain control of the House of Representatives and Senate in the November 3rd midterm elections. The FCC policy requires broadcasters to charge discounted rates for airing certain political advertisements within 60 days of a general election, a window that was set to open this year on September 4th. The agency in March published guidance saying that the party committees are eligible for the cheaper rates when buying ads coordinated with candidates. The FCC, which is chaired by Trump ally Brendan Carr, has backed the Republican committees in their bid for cheaper ad rates. The FCC policy gained greater significance after the Supreme Court in June struck down federal restrictions on spending coordinated between parties and their candidates, siding with Republican challengers. The three major GOP committees, the Republican National Committee, the National Republican Congressional Committee, and the National Republican Senatorial Committee, ended July with about $279 million in cash. That was more than double the roughly $136 million held by their Democratic counterparts, which also carried nearly $18 million in debt, according to the Federal Election Commission's filings in August. Political analysts said that Republican committees have sought to seize on their party's significant war chest and the new legal landscape to help level the playing field in important races where Democratic candidates have outraised their Republican opponents. The National Republican Senatorial Committee said in a June memo that the lowest unit charge rates for coordinated ads historically have been 3 to 13 times cheaper than the rates paid by outside political groups. The National Republican Senatorial Committee works to get Republican candidates elected to the Senate. The National Republican Congressional Committee strives to get GOP candidates elected to the House. A group of Democratic candidates, including Senator John Ossoff of Georgia, sued in June to try to block the lowest unit charge policy from applying to party committees. The Richmond, Virginia-based 4th U.S. Circuit Court of Appeals on August 25th sided with the Democratic challengers, ruling that the political parties are not entitled to the low-cost ad rate. That ruling prompted the Republican committees to ask the Supreme Court to halt the Fourth Circuit's ruling before the FCC ad rate 60-day window was set to open. In court papers, the Republican committees said that they have already budgeted tens of millions of dollars in ad buys under these rules. They added, "But because of the Fourth Circuit's decision, broadcast stations are already rescinding those rates." In response, the Democratic candidates told the justices that reviving the FCC policy would expose them to an onslaught of more negative advertising than they would otherwise face, along with a higher level of competition for a limited amount of available television advertising time, and an accompanying need to adjust their own campaign strategy accordingly.
0: Yes, I mean, this vote in November is important, and I don't think it should be tampered with. But that brings us to the end of the Des Moines Register for today. I'm Mark Morrison, and my partner at the microphone has been Stasia. Earlier, you heard Carol Bowers and Glenda Basau. 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

0: Okay, I'll be right there, guys. Hey, oh, Dad, come on in. I thought you were the radon test guys.
1: The who test guys?
0: Didn't you see the paper Sunday? The Surgeon General issued another warning.
1: Oh, like the cigarette warning?
0: Exactly. Only now they're saying radon causes lung cancer. For non-smokers like us, radon is the number one cause of lung cancer.
1: You're kidding me, right? 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
0: Yep. That's why the Surgeon General says every home should be tested for radon.
1: But I don't smell any radon in my house.
0: No, nobody can smell radon. 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
0: No, hey, it's no big deal. 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
1: So how did you find them?
0: First, you go to the EPA website.
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3: Mommy, I'll get it.
0: Oh, I'll be right there.
1: Me too.
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Greetings and salutations. Welcome to the reading of the Cedar Rapids Gazette for Saturday, September 5th, 2026. I'm your reader, Grace Barter. To date, 8 people have applied for appointment to the Iowa City School Board, saying they'd like to be part of the board that hires the district's next superintendent and weighs $7.83 million in budget cuts, including possible school closures. The deadline to apply is 4 p.m. Wednesday, September 9th. Information on how to apply to the Iowa City School Board is at iowacityschools.org. The appointed board member will fill the seat left vacant last month by Jane Finch, who submitted her resignation following a contentious board retreat. The school board will appoint the new board member at its September 15th meeting, which starts at 6 p.m. Each applicant will have 4 minutes that night to address the board before a decision is made. The appointed board member's term would expire in November 2027 when the next school board election takes place. Since Finch's term was to expire in November of 2029, whoever is elected to that seat in November of 2027 would serve a 2-year term. School board seats are typically for 4 years. So far, the applicant pool includes current and former parents, residents of the district, and former educators, all who indicated they might be interested in running for election in 2027. A new board member is being appointed during a turbulent time in the Iowa City District. Ongoing problems in the district's finances surfaced at a school board meeting in January when the school board retroactively approved a $10 million interfund loan made in August 2025 to pay staff salaries. It was the beginning of uncovering financial concerns that included a lack of internal controls, funds being deposited into incorrect accounts, payroll costs that had increased 9% over the last year, much higher than anticipated, and cash flow issues that resulted in temporary funding needs and multiple interfund loans. The district in recent months hired a new chief financial officer. It rebuilt its accounting and reconciliation processes, is catching up on years of audits, and created a new community-based financial oversight committee. Here are the 8 people who have applied for appointment to the Iowa City School Board as of Friday afternoon. Alyssa Meggett. Alyssa Meggett is a parent and former teacher in the Iowa City School District with 2 decades of experience in the classroom. Teaching was her second career, and she believes her background in education and public policy could help the school board rebuild its governance and renew public trust. Meggett said she doesn't presume to know everything about the district's finances and that she has a lot to learn, but she does believe guardrails need to be put in place to prevent a situation like this from happening in the future. I've been monitoring the Iowa City School District for a long time, and I am passionate about strong leadership at this moment for our schools, teachers, and students, she said. What I don't want to do is keep recycling old administrators back in. Drake Riddle is a senior at the University of Iowa studying accounting. As an Iowa City resident, Riddle said he applied for the board seat to help get the district out of its financial mess. Riddle said he could bring another perspective to the school board since he's closer in age to the more than 14,000 students the district serves than the 6 current board members. He is interested in being a school business official someday, following in the footsteps of his grandmother, who was a school business official for more than 20 years in Southwest Iowa, and his mother, who does governmental accounting, Riddle said. Audrey Moeller, a lawyer and parent of a child in the Iowa City School District, said she would like the chance to contribute to the community.
The Iowa City School Board seems like a good fit, she said. Ideally, the financial situation of the school district will be rectified, cleaned up, made orderly again, so teachers and students can go back to focusing on teaching and learning, Mueller said. Mueller said the situation needs to be handled professionally without too much drama. Sam Helmick, Community and Access Services Coordinator at the Iowa City Public Library, has no children in the Iowa City District, but sees that as an advantage to being on the board, which makes the best decision it can for all students. Helmick has experience in board leadership, having recently served as president of the American Library Association and the Iowa Library Association, boards that have dealt with massive funding issues. While a board member, they were able to help reduce debt and increase membership. The Iowa City School Board has made difficult decisions before. I have confidence we can resolve it. It will not happen overnight, and it will require us to make challenging choices that won't always be pleasant or popular, Helmick said. Peter Beiler is a former teacher in the district and the parent of four children. If appointed, he said his goal would be to keep budget cuts as far from students as I can. Beiler said his experience in real estate and business gives him a perspective that could be helpful in decision-making. There are possibly spaces in the district's infrastructure that are far away from school buildings, teachers, and students that could be more efficient, he said. I think we need to exhaust everything along those lines before we start talking about larger class sizes, and certainly before we start talking about closing elementary schools. Kent Christian, whose child graduated from the Iowa City District and whose wife is a former paraeducator, said he is an outside voice. Christian is an analyst with a military background who has a nose for anomalies, he said. Christian said he wants to bring a fresh perspective to the board and figure out where some of the deficiencies are that need to be shored up. I believe in accountability, which is something I don't see from current members of the school board, he said. It's very obvious the previous year's lack of oversight and, frankly, expertise on part of the executive staff have led us to a very, very bad place. Michael Hamilton, a parent of two children in the district, has lived in Iowa City area 3 months. He said the school board is an opportunity for him to become more involved and serve in a meaningful way. Hamilton is concerned about the accuracy of the financial information district leaders are using to make decisions. The situation is serious, he said. The district has to strengthen its financial controls that allowed these problems to develop. Transparency and accountability are going to be very important in rebuilding public trust. Doug Kolash, a former educator in Cedar Rapids with two children in the Iowa City District, said he wants to help uphold the Iowa City District's reputation as the best, if not one of the best, school districts in Iowa. Kolash served on the Iowa City District's Equity Advisory Committee from 2021 to about 2024. I think it's unfortunate a few people were in positions where they put the district in a bad position and have done harm to students and staff and broken the trust of the community. Kolash said, I think it's up to the school district to help hold those leaders more accountable and restore the reputation of the district. School Board President Ruthiana Malone said she is excited at the level of interest shown by the number of residents applying to be on the school board. In reviewing candidate applications, board members will consider their qualifications, experience, community involvement, and what they could bring to the work of the school board, she said. We will anchor our decision around the Iowa Association of School Boards guidance for effective board leadership, including an individual's ability to keep students at the center of decisions, listen to and consider different perspectives, ask thoughtful questions, work collaboratively with others,
make informed decisions, act with integrity, and represent the broader district community, Malone said in a Friday email to the Gazette. Directors also will consider the needs of the board as a whole. That includes bringing together a diversity of perspectives, expertise, backgrounds, experiences, and connections to different parts of our community, she said. The goal is to appoint someone who can add a valuable perspective to the table, work collaboratively with fellow directors, and represent the interests of all our students and families. The school board last week, in a 5-1 vote with board member Mitch Lingo opposed, agreed to begin accepting applications for the open board seat. Lingo instead advocated the board hold a special election, which would cost the district an estimated $60,000, according to the Johnson County Auditor's Office. The public can force a special election by petitions signed by eligible voters. The petition must be signed by 30% of the number of voters in the last regular school election, which was in 2025. A petition for a special election is due to the district's board secretary within 14 days after the school board appoints a new member. For the Iowa City District, 5,364 signatures would be needed to force an election, County Auditor Julie Persons said. If there is an election, candidates would need 50 signatures from eligible voters to be on the ballot. Candidate paperwork would be turned in to the Johnson County Auditor's Office, not to the school district, Persons said. The due date of the forms will be set if a special election happens. No special elections can be scheduled around the upcoming November general election between October 6th and November 24th. Grant Wood Elementary School has earned national recognition for an exceptional third-grade literacy achievement. Results that school leaders say begin in preschool and are achieved with family support. The school at 645 26th Street Southeast in Cedar Rapids received a Bright Spots Exceptional School designation from The 74, a nonprofit national education newsroom. It starts way before third grade. It starts at home. It starts in preschool. It's not just the classroom teachers, said Jenny Vargas, an instructional coach at Grantwood Elementary. It's all the parents and the support staff. Our Title I teachers, our paraprofessionals, our volunteers. It's just everyone working together for the same goal. Vargas said results like this happen when teachers see the whole child, not just a test score. When kids see that you see them as a person, that makes a difference, she said. Then they can be more open to learning the academics if they know you care about them. The Bright Spots Project recognizes schools across the country where third grade students are achieving reading and English language art results that outperform expectations based on student economic demographics. Grant Wood's third grade students achieved literacy results that significantly outperformed the proficiency rate predicted by the 74's analysis for an Iowa school serving students with a similar level of economic need. The 74 analyzed spring 2024 third grade reading and English language art results from nearly 42,000 schools in more than 10,000 school districts, representing more than 3 million students nationwide. The relationship between student poverty and third grade literacy performance was looked at in each state. Then an expected proficiency rate for students was calculated based on economic demographics to identify those schools where student performance significantly exceeded that prediction. Schools receiving the exceptional designation ranked among the top 5% in their state for outperforming the proficiency rate predicted by the 74's analysis. About 300 kindergarten through fifth grade students attend Grant Wood.
Almost 69% of the school's students come from households with lower incomes, according to the 2024 Iowa Performance Profile, which is the year the 74 analyzed the school's data. That year, almost 65% of students tested proficient in English language arts, below the state's average of 63%. The school tested at 50% for growth in English language arts, matching the state average in 2024. Our dedicated teachers work tirelessly to meet students where they are, tailoring their approach to ensure each child receives the exact support, challenge, and care they need to thrive, Grantwood Principal Condra Allred said. By fostering an inclusive, engaging, and high-expectation learning environment, our staff ensures that no student is left behind on their path to success. Grantwood educators provide direct, explicit instruction to struggling readers, but there also is a school-wide practice aimed at getting students to read more, whether it's reading individually, out loud with a partner, or choral reading, Allred said. Grantwood Elementary also boasts a large number of volunteers who read with students. 300 volunteers logged 2,400 hours during the 25-26 school year. Anyone can volunteer if they pass a background check, and volunteers at Grantwood range from retirees, community members, former educators, high school students, parents, and grandparents. They want every kid to be successful, not just their kid, Vargas said. Improving literacy doesn't happen in a vacuum either. 2 years ago, the Cedar Rapids District invested $3.5 million in student safety and well-being meant to better support kids who have behavior needs, starting in kindergarten. With that funding, the district added social, emotional, behavioral health intervention specialists to schools to provide more support to students who have significant learning or behavioral challenges. Allred said that support has been vital. If a kid's not balanced, regulated, and ready to learn, it doesn't matter what we're going to do for reading or math interventions, Allred said. We have to make sure they're ready to go, ready to learn, and fed. Grantwood Elementary is a community eligibility provision school, meaning every student receives free breakfast and lunch, regardless of income. This recognition is a testament to what is possible when talented educators, committed families, and hardworking students come together around a shared belief that every student can succeed, Superintendent Tawana Lannan said in a news release. We are incredibly proud of the students and staff at Grantwood. Their success demonstrates the impact of high expectations, strong instruction, and a school community that is deeply committed to helping every child thrive. The Iowa Department of Health and Human Services confirmed 4 additional measles cases in an ongoing outbreak in South and Central Iowa. The department has not identified any of the places visited by the latest reported cases. The Iowa Department of Health and Human Services first confirmed the outbreak August 17th. The initial 12 confirmed cases have grown to 22 total. If you suspect you have measles, call your medical provider or local urgent care ahead of time and let them know you may have been exposed and have symptoms. The Iowa Department of Health and Human Services recommends anyone who is unvaccinated or unsure whether they're immune talk to their doctor or a local public health agency about vaccination. While no vaccinations can provide total immunity, people who are vaccinated against measles experience milder symptoms and are less likely to spread the virus. As of August 30th, 2,903 confirmed measles cases have been reported in the country, according to the CDC data. In 2025, Iowa confirmed 9 cases of measles, with 2,289 cases reported in the United States.
More than $1.6 million in grants have been awarded to Iowa programs fighting opioid addiction. Iowa Attorney General Byrd announced the first round of grants from opioid settlement funds during a Thursday news conference at the state capitol. These are big organizations that are making a big difference to stop the cycle of addiction and to help with prevention and recovery, Byrd said. I'm proud of the work that's been done here in Iowa and the people standing up here with us today getting credit for that, for the work, for what's been done. The first grants are $6,660 to the Johnson County Sheriff's Office to buy a drug destruction device, the high-temperature, smoke-free narcotic and paraphernalia incineration unit will allow the office to safely dispose of narcotics, pharmaceuticals, and paraphernalia. It will be the only unit of its type in the community. $57,000 to the Boys and Girls Club of Central Iowa to help support the Smart Girls Program and Passport to Manhood Program. The programs are designed for youths ages 6 to 18 to teach them how to resist peer pressure and handle challenges related to substance abuse and mental health. $304,218 to the Warming Shelter in Sioux City to provide services for individuals experiencing homelessness who have substance abuse use issues. $317,344 to the Cerro Gordo County Department of Public Health to support the North Iowa Justice Support Program Bridge to Recovery. The North Central Iowa County has a high percentage of overdose deaths compared to other Iowa counties. The program sets up direct meetings with inmates and provides peer-to-peer support and life skills planning. $919,408 to St. Vincent de Paul in Des Moines to help the nonprofit's reentry services at the Polk County Jail's 6th Avenue location, its Southside campus, and its sobering center. The reentry kiosk and staff connect people getting out of jail to supportive services like transportation, shelters, benefits, and harm reduction sources. The funding for the grants comes from the roughly $365 million Iowa is to receive in settlements with opioid manufacturers, distributors, and pharmacies after a consortium of states, including Iowa, successfully sued for the harm and addiction caused by opioids. Of those settlement funds, $186 million will go to the state, and $179 million will be distributed to programs in Iowa counties. In 2025, the legislature passed House File 1038, directing that 25% of the state's settlement funds go to the Attorney General's office to assist in funding treatment, prevention, and recovery programs. The funding is expected to total roughly $20 million through 2023. Byrd said that the AG's office will receive the funding as it comes in and allocate grants on a rolling basis. We can win the war against opioid addiction in Iowa with the help of many community partners, Byrd said. We know that together we fight stronger and we fight harder when we fight together. Every life lost to a drug overdose is a preventable tragedy. A heat wave that began earlier this week will extend into today, with eastern Iowa seeing heat indices climb above 100 degrees Fahrenheit, according to the National Weather Service office in the Quad Cities. Iowa counties south of Interstate 80 are under an extreme heat warning for heat indices up to 110 degrees Fahrenheit, and counties north of the highway are under a heat advisory for heat indices up to 105 degrees Fahrenheit.
Meteorologist Tim Gross with the National Weather Service Quad Cities office said the area will cool off to heat indices around 80 degrees Fahrenheit on Sunday and Monday, but there is the possibility for additional heat events next week as humidity starts to rise again Tuesday and Wednesday. A combination of higher dew points, rising temperatures, and Iowa's maturing corn crop are contributing to the heat wave, Gross said. While sweating and thirst are common when it's hot out, other symptoms are signs of a more serious issue. Dizziness, nausea, vomiting, fainting, cool and clammy skin, or a fast, weak pulse are signs of heat exhaustion, according to the Centers for Disease Control and Prevention. If symptoms worsen, last longer than an hour, or include vomiting, seek medical attention. Heat stroke is more severe and requires an immediate medical response. Watch for confusion, slurred speech, a body temperature above 103 degrees, a rapid pulse, and a loss of consciousness. Do not give someone experiencing heat stroke any fluids or fan them if the heat index is above the high 90s. Instead, cool them with cool clothes or a bath inside where it's air conditioned. Children, older adults, pregnant people, and those with chronic health conditions are more susceptible than others to heat-related illness. The Centers for Disease Control and Prevention and the American Red Cross suggest taking the following steps to stay safe during severe heat. Drink lots of fluids. Water is best. If you're sweating a lot, have a snack with your drink or try a sports drink. Wear loose, lightweight clothing. Spend at least a few hours in the air conditioning in your home or at a cooling center. Save outdoor activities for the evening or cool parts of the day if you can. If you have to be outside, stay in the shade as much as possible when you're outdoors and take frequent breaks. Linn County Emergency Management maintains a list of cooling centers on its website. Free public places anyone can go if they need to beat the heat. Iowa City and Coralville have city-specific cooling centers listed on their websites. In national and international business news, the Trump administration has imposed sanctions on a Turkish financial institution as part of its latest effort to sever critical financial lifelines for the Iranian government. The actions Friday against Golden Global Yatrim Bankazi Anam Sirketi came after Treasury Secretary Scott Bessent launched Operation Economic Outcast. It's the new administration effort to isolate already heavily sanctioned Iran from its remaining trading partners to try to get it to capitulate to U.S. demands after more than 6 months of war. The U.S. targeted an Egyptian bank's operations in the United Arab Emirates last week also. Tesla is facing a probe into the safety of its steering wheel-free cyber cabs a day after the company launched the taxi service with fanfare. The National Highway Traffic Safety Administration said Friday in a filing that its audit into the cabs will check that the futuristic gold-colored cabs are in compliance with federal rules, as the company insisted in a so-called self-certification to the agency. The vehicles also lack brake pedals and other manual controls that would allow passengers to take over in an emergency. Tesla stock fell more than 5% on Friday on news of the probe. The company did not respond immediately to a request for comment. Civil rights groups in South Africa are calling for a pause on building more data centers until their use of water, land, and electricity is investigated. The country is positioning itself as Africa's main data hub, attracting global tech companies like Amazon and Microsoft. But concerns have been raised about transparency and the environmental impact of these projects.
The South African Human Rights Watchdog has received numerous submissions seeking more transparency. The commission noted significant growth in data centers, but highlighted important human rights and environmental considerations. You are listening to the reading of the Cedar Rapids Gazette for Saturday, September 5th on IRIS, the Iowa Radio Reading Information Service for the Blind. Now, let's turn to today's obituaries. Bill Mossman, 77, of Iowa City, passed away Sunday, August 30th at the University of Iowa Hospital and Clinics. A gathering will be held from 10 a.m. to 12 p.m. Saturday, September 12th at Lansing Funeral and Cremation Service in Iowa City. In lieu of flowers, memorials may be made to the American Diabetes Association. Evelyn Kaufman, 83, of Sparta, Wisconsin, passed away Monday, August 31st at Mulder Healthcare Facility in West Salem, Wisconsin. She was born on March 10th, 1943, in Des Moines, to Oscar and Helen Sinicott. She met her husband, Daniel Kaufman, at Cole College. After getting married, they would move to Rochester, Minnesota, Eau Claire, Wisconsin, and then Viroqua, Wisconsin. Her celebration of life for Jesus will be on Tuesday, September 8th at St. John's Lutheran Church in Sparta, Wisconsin, with visitation from 10 to 11 a.m., followed by a service and lunch. Her burial will be Wednesday, September 9th at the Greenwood Cemetery in Hayward, Wisconsin. Marvin Hunter, age 70, of Iowa City, passed away Monday, August 31st at the University of Iowa Hospital. Visitation will be held from 4 to 6 p.m. Thursday, September 10th at Gainkia Funeral and Cremation Service, where there will be a time of sharing at 6 p.m. Burial will be held at 1 p.m. Friday, September 11th at the Linwood Cemetery in Cedar Rapids. Kathy Furman passed away on August 30th at the University of Iowa Healthcare Medical Center in downtown Iowa City. Funeral services will be held at 11 a.m. Tuesday, September 8th at St. Wenceslas Catholic Church in Iowa City. Burial will follow at St. Joseph Cemetery in Iowa City. Family will greet guests prior to the service from 10 to 11 a.m. Jim Say, 69, of New London and formerly of Victor, died at his home Wednesday, September 2nd. Services are pending at the Smith Funeral Home in Victor. Diana Baldwin, 82, of the Villages, Florida, formerly of Marion and Loudon, died unexpectedly Tuesday, August 25th. She was born December 25th, 1943, to Walter and Viola Wiebke of Loudon. For 25 years, Diana owned and operated Diana's Hair Studio in Marion, Iowa. Linda Keller, 80, of Iowa City, passed away August 31st at the Bird House, Hospice House of Johnson County. Visitation was held yesterday. Linda was born on November 13th, 1945, in Los Angeles, California, to Joseph and Pearl Connell. After the family moved to Iowa City, Linda graduated from City High School and then attended AIB in Des Moines. She married John Keller on June 15th, 1968. Linda worked for over 50 years as a clerk in the orthodontics department for the College of Dentistry at the University of Iowa, starting in 1968. She worked her way up to head secretary before retiring. She also worked at Waterfront Hy-Vee for over 25 years. Toby Mordkoff died suddenly August 22nd in Iowa City, 7 days before his 62nd birthday.
Toby was born in Oklahoma City and grew up in Storrs, Connecticut. A celebration of life will be held at 11 a.m. Saturday, September 26th at the Lansing Funeral and Cremation Service in Iowa City. Carlton Albright passed away at his home Monday, August 17th in Dingsman Ferry, Pennsylvania. He was born July 8, 1940 in Cedar Rapids. Carl attended the Berkshire School for a postgraduate year before continuing his education at Iowa Wesleyan University, where he earned his bachelor's degree. He went on to pursue graduate studies at the University of Iowa Writers' Workshop, earning an MFA. In 1965, Carl married Patty Aldrich. The following year, they moved to New York City. Carl went on to build a career as a film producer and writer. In 1979, he wrote and produced The Children. He continued his work in film producing Dreams Come True in 1983 and Luther the Geek in 1988. A receiving of friends will be held September 19th at the Stroyan Funeral Home in Milford, Pennsylvania from 1 to 1:30 p.m. A memorial service celebrating Carl's life will be held at 1:30 p.m. September 19th at Stroyan Funeral Home in Milford, Pennsylvania. Michael Stoffler, age 78, of Cedar Rapids and Garber, died Sunday, August 30th in Cedar Rapids. Veteran of the U.S. Army, he served during the Vietnam War. Whether working in Cedar Rapids, raising cattle and farming near Guttenberg, or answering emergency calls in the middle night, he was a familiar face in the community. He was known for his dedication to the West Bertram Fire Department, where he served for 53 years, many as fire chief. Mike was also a member of the American Legion post in Garnavillo for over 50 years. Arrangements are being made by Morris Funeral Home in Garnavillo, where the family will receive friends from 2 to 7 p.m. Monday, September 7th. Visitation will continue at the funeral home prior to funeral mass from 9 to 10 a.m. on Tuesday, September 8th. The mass will be held at 10:30 at the St. Joseph Catholic Church in Garnavillo. Interment and military honors will be held in St. Mary's Catholic Cemetery in Guttenberg. In celebrity obituaries, Gloria Steinem, the celebrated author and activist who became the most visible symbol of the U.S. women's movement and remained a fierce and eloquent advocate for equality for six decades, died this past week at age 92. Steinem, who had been in declining health, died Wednesday at her home in New York City, according to a post on her social media page. She had recently completed a memoir to be released this fall. Though Steinem had recently become more frail physically, her wit and humor remained totally intact. Gloria Steinem was born March 25, 1934, in Toledo, Ohio. Her father was a traveling antique salesperson. She spent her early years on the road with her parents, not attending regular school. She began her career as a journalist, notably reporting in 1963 on degrading conditions in Hugh Hefner's Playboy empire, an undercover assignment she came to later regret. She credits a meeting 6 years later where women spoke out in favor of abortion rights with changing her career path. In 2000, Steinem did something that she never planned to. She got married at age 66 to British activist and businessman David Bale, the father of actor Christian Bale. Cassandra Wilson, the two-time Grammy Award-winning jazz singer, songwriter, and producer, has died. She was 70.
Dubbed America's best singer by Time magazine in 2001, Wilson was best known for her genre-bending voice, which expanded the boundaries of traditional blues-based jazz and worked effortlessly across folk, pop, R&B, country, and beyond. At the heart of all her work was her idiosyncratic contralto, a soulful sound distinctly tied to her roots. She died in her native Jackson, Mississippi on Tuesday morning, Hinds County Coroner Jeremiah Howard confirmed. Born and raised in Jackson to musician Herman Folkus and teacher Mary Folkus, Wilson showed an early love of music, listening to Motown, Miles Davis, and Thelonious Monk. At six, she started piano lessons. She played clarinet in marching bands and performed at coffee houses and in cover bands while studying at Millsaps College and Jackson State University. In the early 80s, she mentored under jazz greats in New Orleans before moving to New York City and joining Steve Coleman's M-Bass Collective, eventually becoming its main vocalist. In 2022, Wilson was named a National Endowment for the Arts Jazz Master, one of the highest honors awarded to jazz musicians in the U.S. In sports news, for a lot of young Iowans, the idea of Gary Dolphin knowing your name and calling your games was a surreal feeling. At least that's how Pat Engerer has always seen it. The former Hawkeye linebacker from 2005 to 2009 became the Iowa Football Radio color commentator in 2024 as a way to stay connected to the game he loved. He loved the feeling of hearing Kinnick Stadium react to every tackle and touchdown. He loved wearing an Iowa uniform, and it was impossible to think that Dolphin was calling every one of his tackles six stories above the football field. When you get to Iowa and you're playing, he'll come up and say, "Hey, buddy, good game," Engerer told the Gazette, and that's when you're like, "All right, I made it. Dolph knows who I am." Dolphin will be the radio voice of Iowa football and men's basketball for 30 years when he puts on the headset Saturday for Iowa and Northern Illinois. It's a position he earned at 45 years old when he was working in local radio. Radio has always been a massive part of Dolphin's life, listening to Hawkeye games while growing up in Cascade. His voice has become synonymous with Iowa athletics, and it's what he loves to do every single day. "It's still a labor of love, and I still have the energy," Dolphin said. "I still look forward to being the voice of the Hawkeyes every day." Dolphin earned the role in 1997, joining longtime broadcasters Bob Brooks, Ron Gonder, and Jim Zabel to create the original broadcast team at Learfield Communications. Gonder had previously also called Iowa football and basketball games for WMT, along with Brooks at KCRG from 49 to 76, KHAK from 77 to 2000, and KMRY from 2000 to 2016, and Zabel, who called games for over 50 years at WHO. Longtime analyst Ed Podolak was also on the original team until his retirement after 42 years. That's when Engerer joined the booth. Dolphin has watched as college football evolved right in front of his eyes year after year. He's seen Hawkeye legends walk in as freshmen and leave as NFL or NBA draft picks. He's called Iowa upsets, heartbreakers, and buzzer-beater moments. He still remembers when Iowa football's defense smothered Georgia Tech's triple-option offense in the 2010 Orange Bowl. Dolphin was on the air when Iowa

Sensible voice and encyclopedic-like knowledge of Hawkeye football isn't the only thing that has made him who he is. It's doing the Hawk Talk radio shows with football head coach Kirk Ferentz, men's basketball coach Ben McCollum, and women's basketball coach Jan Jensen throughout the year. It's taking time to chat at iClub events and talking with fans. There's some weeks where he's doing multiple games all across the country, and then on top of that, he's doing iClubs. He's going out, he's representing the university, Ingerer said. And then when you know he gets on the radio and he's not worn down, he's not tired, he's enthusiastic, he's in it, he loves it. Dolphin isn't planning on slowing down either, although he thought he'd hold this job for 25 years, and he's 5 years beyond that. Eventually, the time will come to hang up the headset. Dolphin wants to take it year by year for now and see where life goes before making the decision to retire. I'm thinking it's year to year, he said. It might get to a point where I have to give up one or the other, simply from a physical wear and tear perspective, but that could change. Whenever that happens, though, Dolphin's legacy will already be cemented. Iowa Athletics announced that starting this year. It's renamed the radio booth inside Kinnick Stadium, the Gary Dolphin Radio Broadcast Booth, as a way to thank and commemorate the work Dolphin has done. He loves Iowa as much as anybody, Ingerer said. He's a guy who never played for Iowa, but he sure fought for Iowa, and he loves it as much as I do. And Dolphin makes it known in every game he calls. I don't know if there will ever be another Dolph, Ingerer said. He's as good as it gets. He's a living legend. WNBA Commissioner Kathy Engelbert is retiring at the end of the year, bringing to a close her 7-plus years at the helm of the league and a stewardship that has been transformative and at times tumultuous. Engelbert is the second-longest tenured WNBA president or commissioner, and she helped negotiate a lucrative collective bargaining agreement this past spring that resulted in the league's first set of million-dollar player salaries. Kathy has presided over the WNBA through the most significant period of growth in the league's 30-year history, NBA Commissioner Adam Silver said Friday when announcing Engelbert's decision. Engelbert, who turns 62 in November, told the Associated Press she had been thinking about retiring for months. She said the decision to leave was solely her own. When I first came to the league, I intended to do this for 3.5 years, she said in a phone interview. The 7.5 years exceeded that time. This is a really good time given the financial transformation journey we've been on. Getting the collective bargaining agreement done, getting a long-term media rights deal done, getting expansion done. I was brought in as a business leader to transform the business, she said. I look at revenue and merchandise, viewership and attendance, she said, noting how they've all improved. A great leader senses when it's time for someone else to come in. When I came in, this league was facing questions about our long-term viability and sustainability. Engelbert said the growth of the league had blown away her expectations since she stepped into her role after leaving her previous position as president of Deloitte in 2019. Along with the financial gains, however, turmoil and tension have accompanied the WNBA's growth. Players say they have seen more social media vitriol directed toward them over the past few years, and some don't feel the league has done enough to ensure their safety. The league also has been at the center of discussions about transgender athletes playing in the league. In outer space news, a private spacecraft that was supposed to provide a lifeline to NASA's Swift Observatory managed to get close to the sinking telescope and even snap photos 2 weeks after the rescue was abandoned.
But the three-armed robotic salvager had to turn away because it was low on fuel.

according to Catalyst Space Technologies, which attempted the daring operation. "We got so close, but so far," Catalyst CEO Gan-hee Lee told the Associated Press this week. Catalyst's Link spacecraft got within 9 miles of SWIFT on Tuesday, using its sensors to gather data on the doomed telescope for NASA. The rescue effort had already been called off in August because of Link's own troubles in orbit, but the company wanted the practice for future satellite servicing missions. Link went into an uncontrollable spin soon after rocketing to SWIFT's rescue in July. Flight controllers managed to slow the tumble and stabilize the spacecraft, using up precious fuel. In the end, there was not enough fuel remaining to boost the aging SWIFT into a higher, long-lasting orbit so it could continue observing the cosmos. Lee blamed Link's problems on the rush to get it flying. The mission was put together in just 9 months, and engineers often had to use whatever was available instead of waiting for the preferred parts, he said. NASA paid the company $30 million to carry out the attempt, which was always going to be rushed. Both sides viewed it as an experiment with little to lose, although no one wanted a collision that would unleash clouds of space debris. Unfortunately, it wasn't the outcome that we were expecting, NASA Administrator Jared Isaacman said following Sunday's launch of the Roman Space Telescope. But that's exactly the type of missions that we should be flying at NASA. We will learn from that. Isaacman said it makes sense to extend the life of a valuable spacecraft, especially if salvaging it costs less than replacing it. That is why the Roman telescope was designed to be refueled, even though it is headed toward an observation point 1 million miles away. It is unlikely that Link has enough fuel left to attempt another close approach to SWIFT, according to Lee, but it can continue exercising its three-foot arms and providing important data before it re-enters the atmosphere and burns up in the next few weeks, he said. If you're looking for something to do yet today, Dr. Sarah Henderson, the University of Iowa postdoctoral research scholar, will discuss Mars and its habitability. It's going on from 7:30 to 10 p.m. at the Eastern Iowa Observatory and Learning Center, 1365 Ivanhoe Road in Ely, and it's free. Experience an intimate evening of blues with Kevin Burt, a storyteller and multi-instrumentalist. That's going on from 8 to 9 p.m. at the CSPS Hall, 1103 3rd Street Southeast in Cedar Rapids, and it'll cost you between $25 and $30. And on this day in history, in 1774, the First Continental Congress assembled in Philadelphia. In 1836, Sam Houston won the first presidential election in the newly established Republic of Texas. In 1905, the Treaty of Portsmouth was signed, ending the Russo-Japanese War. For his efforts in mediating the peace negotiations, U.S. President Theodore Roosevelt was awarded the Nobel Peace Prize the following year. In 1960, Muhammad Ali, as Cassius Clay, won the gold medal in the light heavyweight boxing division at the Olympic Games in Rome. In 1972, Palestinian militants attacked the Israeli Olympic delegation at the Munich Games, killing two and taking 9 others hostage. 5 of the militants, all 9 hostages, and a German police officer were killed in the following 24 hours. In 1975, President Gerald Ford survived in an assassination attempt by Lynette Frome, a disciple of Charles Manson in Sacramento, California. In 1977,
NASA launched Voyager 1 to study Jupiter, several of its moons, and later Saturn. In 2012, the spacecraft became the first human-made object to leave the solar system. In 1986, four hijackers who had seized a Pan Am jumbo jet on the ground in Karachi, Pakistan, opened fire on the jet's passengers. A total of 20 passengers and crew members were killed before Pakistani commandos stormed the jetliner. And in 1991, the 35th Annual Naval Aviation Symposium, held by the Tailhook Association, opened in Las Vegas. During the four-day gathering, there were reports that as many as 90 people, most of them women, were sexually assaulted or otherwise harassed. The episode triggered the resignation of Navy Secretary Henry Garrett III. And that does it for today's reading of the Cedar Rapids Gazette for Saturday, September 5th, 2026. I'm your reader, Grace Barter. You can access a recording of today's reading on our website, iowaradioreading.org, at any time. 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

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And now let's begin with this week's Iowa Capital Dispatch. We're going to start with a few stories from the Ag and the Environment. Snap cuts could lead to kids losing free school breakfast and lunch. Cuts to the nation's largest food assistance program will likely spill over into schools, causing students to lose access to free breakfast and lunch. More than 1 million American children have lost access to the Supplemental Nutrition Assistance Program, or SNAP, following a recent federal law. Now, as schools gear up for a new term, a portion of those children could be at risk for losing free meals, viewed as crucial supports for childhood hunger and classroom learning. But the changes in cafeterias could affect even families who have never participated in the federal food stamp program. Many students who receive free school meals automatically qualify because of their household participation in SNAP or Medicaid. So a reduction in those social service programs can directly threaten their eligibility for free school programs or free school meals. And many schools offer free meals to all students. Those schools qualify for federal funding that is tied to rates of SNAP participation. The complicated federal funding formula means even a slight change in SNAP enrollment could jeopardize free meal funding for entire schools and districts. Cuts to SNAP are not going to stop at the grocery store, said Clarissa Hayes, Deputy Director of Child Nutrition Programs and Policy at the Foods Research and Action Center, a nonprofit working to combat hunger. They really are going to threaten children's access to school meals, which is obviously going to increase hunger at home and in the classroom, and is going to have that negative ripple effect across children's health and academic performance. The threat to school meals comes during a period of upheaval for federal safety net programs and growing hunger across the country amid rising grocery prices. Last year's One Big Beautiful Bill Act implemented new eligibility and work requirements for SNAP, as well as pushed new costs onto states. Already, millions have lost food stamps, but the threats to schools are just coming into focus. "We are really only starting to see the beginning," Hayes said. The free school meal program allows previously qualified students to remain enrolled over a 30-day grace period, and some students who lost SNAP coverage may still qualify for free meals at school if their families submit certain paperwork. Many low-income families are struggling to keep their kids fed, according to a recent survey from the nonprofit No Kid Hungry. In that survey, parents said back-to-school season creates impossible choices. More than two-thirds worried they would have to choose between paying bills or buying healthy food for their kids, and already more than half reported cutting back on groceries given the high prices. More than a quarter of the nation's public schools currently offer universal free meals. Aside from the obvious financial benefit to families, those schools have reduced the stigma of free lunch and improved efficiency in the lunch line, and they often sense no one is paying up front for meals or working to track down unpaid meal debt, said Carolyn Vega, a senior program manager at No Kid Hungry. But federal changes could halt the important progress made in expanding universal access. That all kids, at all incomes, would suffer, Vega said. For Tennessee parent Anthony Bonner, this year's first day of school delivered instant relief. It meant that his 14-year-old son was insured a free breakfast and a lunch every weekday, leaving worry only about dinner each night. "School starting has definitely alleviated some of that stress, that worry, and that concern," said Bonner, a 38-year-old campaign organizer and barber in Memphis. "School meals are more important than ever since the pair lost their $250 monthly SNAP benefit in March." Bonner said he lost his eligibility because of federal changes that ended the work requirement exemption for parents of children 14 and over. He is currently working a contract job that doesn't satisfy federal work requirements. "It's caused him to cut back on fresh proteins and produce, opting instead for cheaper frozen veggies and packaged foods like ramen packets. It's one thing to cut me off, but I should have been able to get benefits for him," he said. "I still have yet to really have enough food that I feel comfortable with
that me and my son can eat for the month. For now, his son's breakfast and lunch will continue as his entire school receives free meals. The U.S. Department of Agriculture's Community Eligibility Provision reimburses schools for a portion of breakfast and lunches using a formula based on the percentage of students that qualify for SNAP and other means-tested programs. Kids attending schools in the highest poverty areas will likely maintain eligibility for free meals for now, said Diane Pratt-Hevener, spokesperson for the School Nutrition Association, which represents 50,000 school meal providers across the country. But schools with more mixed economic levels could lose free meal eligibility as participation in SNAP declines. This summer, Miami-Dade County Public Schools in Florida announced it would no longer offer free meals at all of its 500-plus schools because of changes to its federal reimbursement eligibility. Florida's largest school system still has universal free meals in 121 schools, but children at the remaining schools must now individually apply for free meals. This fall, Central Kentucky's Marion County Public Schools remain in a holding pattern, said Jennifer Wheeler, school nutrition director. The school system currently offers free meals for all, but teachers' funding may be at risk as student participation in SNAP declines. Under its current 4-year certification, the school system receives the maximum federal reimbursement for about 93% of its students, but Wheeler said current SNAP enrollment means the school system would receive the full reimbursement for about 75% of its students, which then is a huge financial impact on our program, she said. Like many school programs, Marion County's is self-funded, meaning it doesn't receive local tax revenue to feed its 3,000 students across 7 schools. Rather, federal meal reimbursements must cover the cost of food, labor, and kitchen equipment. Wheeler said rising grocery prices have already stretched many families in her community. As evidence, she pointed to the school summer feeding program, which last year handed out about 134,000 prepackaged meals. This summer, the same program, with the same offerings and logistics, gave out more than 201,000 meals. When people would come through the lines, they would talk about grocery costs, she said. They would talk about gas costs. So inflation, I think, is the number one driver. When Congress passed last year's One Big Beautiful Bill Act, Republicans who supported food stamp cuts downplayed their impact. Many, including House Speaker Mike Johnson, said the changes would help cut waste and fraud from the safety net program. Between May of 2025 and May of 2026, more than 5.6 million people lost SNAP coverage, according to the latest federal data. That 13.5% one-year decline was a much faster drop in coverage than was originally anticipated by the nonpartisan Congressional Budget Office that analyzed last year's legislation. The latest federal data showed about 36.6 million people received SNAP in May, with an average monthly benefit of about $187 per person. SNAP benefits are expected to shrink more as the law is fully implemented, raising fears that some states could even drop out of the program entirely as the federal government requires states to spend billions of dollars on administrative costs and benefits. The White House did not respond to Stateline's questions about how the SNAP changes will impact school meals. Neither did a spokesperson for the U.S. Senate Agricultural Committee that oversees SNAP and school meal programs. Currently, 9 states provide free meals for all students: California, Colorado, Maine, Massachusetts, Michigan, Minnesota, New Mexico, New York, and Vermont. Experts say students in those states, which rely on a mix of state and federal funding, should be shielded from the SNAP fallout for now. But even states where lawmakers have specifically funded school meals could see major financial upheaval. In Maine, for example, the state spends $64 million per year to supplement federal meal reimbursements. But federal funds are based on how many low-income families schools serve, and those calculations will likely change as more children lose food stamps. Already, more than 15,000 Mainers have lost SNAP coverage since last July, according to the left-leaning Center on Budget and Policy Priorities. The changing landscape could force the state to spend much more to supplement school meals, Maine Morning Star reported. Free meals for all was already a big ask when it first went into law, and that is when the federal government was giving more money. Allison Leavitt,
nutrition director of the Lisbon School Department and president of the Maine School Nutrition Association, told the Morning Star. Now, the feds are giving less money, and it's like, how do we do this? And more in the ag environment, ag secretary says decision to import ground beef highlights a need to boost domestic food production. Rollins also talks about small refinery exemptions at Farm Progress Show. This is from Boone, Iowa. Secretary of Agriculture Brooke Rollins said Tuesday that a U.S. decision to lower certain tariffs on ground beef imports has highlighted the importance of working to bring more U.S. food production onshore. While at the Farm Progress Show in Iowa, Rollins announced a U.S. Department of Agriculture data modernization program and spoke about the Trump administration's commitment to growing the nation's beef herd and advancing biofuels. On August 21st, President Donald Trump announced he was suspending quota tariffs on ground beef for 90 days, or long enough for 300,000 metric tons of ground beef to enter the U.S. market in an effort to lower grocery store prices. The move was opposed by American cattle producers who have had a declining herd size over the past several years. While answering questions from the media after a press conference Tuesday, Rollins said she understands the president's decision to put the American consumer at the front of the decision matrix and felt like a gut punch to ranchers. But she said the decision opens up a discussion around the nation's food system. If we don't have beef, we don't have freedom, Rollins said. If we continue to offshore our American food production, we lose the American experiment. Full stop. I think we're teetering on edge of that in some ways with some of the offshoring that's happening, some of the big ag consolidation that's happening. Earlier in the day, in a public address at the Farm Progress Show, Rollins said the big four meat packers, referring to JBS, Tyson, Cargill, and National Beef, which Rollins said control more than 80% of meat packing in the nation, have not been conducive to rebuilding the herd and supporting independent ranchers. With the Make America Healthy Again movement, with the announcements that I made yesterday in Nebraska, we're putting protein, we're putting beef, right back at the center of the policymaking in Washington, Rollins said. On Monday, the secretary was in Nebraska, where she announced a suite of actions to help rebuild the nation's beef herd. The Rancher's First Initiative included a tool to help ranchers keep their heifers on expansion in grassland programs to help restore pasture, efforts to boost local processing, and assistance to beginning farmers. The initiative also called for the prioritization of American-raised and processed beef in federal food procurement programs. All of these big federal agencies have hundreds of millions of dollars that we spend every day on food procurement, Rollins said while speaking about the initiative Tuesday. By just recalibrating a little bit of that, the signal to our beef producers, to our farmers, would be so tremendous that we will continue to build that out to buy locally, to get more healthy, nutritious food on the plates of our kiddos, of veterans, and of our soldiers. Ranchers were also hit in August by the announced closure of two large beef packing plants. Rollins said the silver lining to those closures is that it opens up an area of beef processing that we can return back to regional and mid-sized processing while ensuring we're rebuilding the herd. Rollins said she had a verbal conversation with leadership at Tyson, one of the companies that recently announced a plant closure, to make sure the company's closed plant would only be sold to an American company. The ag secretary said she will be making another announcement related to meat processing later this week with the president. She said that announcement will touch on labeling and cross-state sales. The U.S. Environmental Protection Agency announced Monday it would grant exemptions to renewable fuel mixing requirements for certain small refineries. Farm and biofuel leaders were disgruntled by the decision, arguing it hurts farmers and the biofuels industry by allowing these facilities to skimp on the requirements to mix fuel with bio-made fuels. Rollins defended the action Tuesday by noting the EPA also proposed to reallocate 100% of the awarded exemptions into the 2026 and 2027 renewable volume obligations. Rollins said Trump has been the most pro-biofuels president in American history. Earlier in the day, she highlighted the administration's work in issuing historic renewable fuel standards and finalizing a rule around regenerative-grown biofuel feedstocks. Rollins was in Iowa in August to attend the Iowa State Fair and said Tuesday she will be back in Iowa very soon. Continuing with our ag theme, Rollins unveils a project to improve farmer data reporting and accuracy. U.S. Secretary of Agriculture Brooke Rollins spoke to producers Tuesday at Iowa's Farm Progress Show
and announced plans to modernize agricultural data reporting with the goal of making it more accurate and less burdensome for farmers. Rollins traveled to state fairs and farm shows across the country in August, speaking with farmers about the surveys and other reporting tools they currently use and are asking how they can be improved. You deserve administrative support that makes our lives simpler, more rewarding, and easier, not harder, Rollins said. She said her announcement Tuesday in Iowa reflects the feedback she's received from speaking with farmers about the issue. The U.S. Department of Agriculture's data modernization plan has four pillars aimed at updating reporting systems, enhancing acreage and yield estimates, expanding data sharing capabilities, and continuing to protect producer privacy. The USDA collects data from farmers through surveys and other methods as a way to build reports on crop acreage, yields, herd sizes, and more complex reports that help markets estimate the supply and demand of various commodities. The first pillar of the data modernization plan seeks to update the reporting experience, by allowing farmers to respond to USDA surveys on mobile devices, for example, and by reducing duplicative information farmers are asked to submit. As part of the plan, the USDA will also conduct a pilot program to evaluate how various data collection sources, including satellite imagery, geospatial tools, and precision agricultural tools used by farmers, can interact with producer-reported information to improve things like yield estimates. The accuracy of the USDA reports and forecasts have been scrutinized in the past, despite their widespread use in the industry. When asked how the program would improve accuracy, Kip Tom, a former U.S. ambassador who has been working with the USDA on the data modernization project, said part of the solution will come from the portfolio of data sources. The additional sources of data, as opposed to just farmer surveys, will allow the department to triangulate and check the accuracy of various reports. Tom said the USDA also plans to issue an annual scorecard where the department will demonstrate how their forecasts on things like corn yield, for example, held up to actual numbers. The modernization program, or its plan, includes steps to integrate USDA technology platforms and expand data sharing capabilities that will allow, for example, data that a farmer has already submitted to the USDA to be populated into a new report. As part of this effort, the department also said it would evaluate how artificial intelligence tools can help in this effort. Tom said farmers will soon be able to access more data visualizations made with USDA reports on mobile and tablet applications. The final pillar of the plan includes a commitment of protecting producer privacy and explaining to producers why certain information is requested, something Rollins said was a problem farmers elevated when she spoke with them. Sam Berry, the USDA's chief information officer, said the old information systems will be completely shut off by the spring of 2027 as the modernized forms roll out. He said the agency was successful in implementing some of the updates when it rolled out Farmer Bridge Payments, a $12 billion federal package to offset farmer losses at the end of 2025. We already have a track record of massive wins in our farmer-facing systems, Berry said. In everything that we're doing, we're moving at such a fast pace. Every day, it's getting better. Tom said the data modernization project is something that will change the game. We're constantly being consulted around the world on how to do this, but we have a lot of improvements that we can make, Tom said. The time is right with the technology, the time is right for the purpose, and the time is right now with the leadership of Secretary Rollins. Rollins said the announcement is just, quote, chapter one. We still have a lot of chapters to go, so really looking forward to continuing to build this out, Rollins said. And in more medical news, Iowa nurses cited for patient care issues or working without a valid license. State regulators have sanctioned two Iowa nurses for working more than a year without valid licenses and two nurses for patient care issues. The Iowa Board of Nursing alleges that Baxter McNeil, 56, of Oneida, while employed as a registered nurse at the Caring Acres Nursing and Rehabilitation Center in Oneida, failed to provide proper assessments and interventions with regard to two residents of the home after they experienced a change in condition. The board has disclosed no information as to when the alleged conduct occurred or the impact of the patients. After charging McNeil with one count of failing to assess, accurately document, evaluate, or report the status of a patient, the board agreed to resolve the case with a settlement that calls for McNeil's license to be placed on probationary status for 1 year.
As part of the settlement, McNeil has agreed to complete 30 hours of educational training on ethics and standards care. Board records indicate that McNeil was convicted of drunken driving in 2003 and 2006, which led to him receiving a probationary nursing license from Nebraska regulators. In 2007, the Nebraska Department of Health and Human Services initiated steps to revoke McNeil's nursing license due to allegations that he had tested positive for alcohol. The board and McNeil later settled the matter by censoring McNeil and imposing a $500 civil penalty. According to board records, McNeil was again convicted of drunken driving in 2010, which resulted in his Nebraska license being replaced on probation for 5 years. In June of 2012, McNeil received an Iowa nursing license and, according to the board, in 2014, he was convicted of felony operating a vehicle while his driver's license was revoked. That conviction resulted in his Nebraska nursing license being suspended for 6 months. In September of 2014, McNeil relinquished his right to practice in Iowa. In January of 2018, the Iowa Board of Nursing reinstated McNeil's license to practice. The Iowa Capital Dispatch was not able to reach McNeil for comment. Other Iowa nurses recently sanctioned by the board include Sabrina Simon of Fort Dodge. The board alleges video evidence shows that on September 11th of 2025, Simon directed profane language at an infant client and then removed the client from the client's high chair and placed the client on the floor. The board, which has not disclosed where the incident took place, charged Simon with committing an act or omission that might adversely affect the patient's welfare, failing to assess accurately, document, evaluate, or report the status of a patient, and engaging in behavior that is contradictory to professional decorum. To settle the matter, Simon recently agreed to have her license placed on probation for 2 years. As part of the written settlement, Simon agreed to a provision that states that she shall not engage in the practice of no-home health care. That terminology is left unexplained in the agreement. During her probation, Simon also agreed to complete 60 hours of educational training on ethics and documentation. Suzanne Metzer of West Des Moines. The board alleges Metzer practiced as a registered nurse at the Iowa Clinic for more than a year, from April 23rd of 2024 through August 7th of 2025, without a valid nursing license. She and the board recently agreed to a settlement that calls for Metzer to pay $1,000 in a civil penalty. And Elia Houghton of Atlantic. The board alleges that in April of 2025, while Houghton worked at Heritage House Senior Living Community in Atlantic, it was discovered that she had been practicing or working without a valid nursing license for more than a year, since December of 2023, when her Iowa license had expired. She and the Board of Nursing recently agreed to a settlement that calls for Houghton to pay a $550 civil penalty. Grace Latin University forms partnership for accelerated chiropractic education. Graceland University is partnering with a Missouri Health Science Institution to provide its students with an easier pathway to furthering their chiropractic education. The Lomoni Private University announced in a news release it has signed an articulation agreement with Logan University to create a 3+3 pathway for students to earn their bachelor's degree in allied health in the pre-chiropractic tract and doctor of chiropractic degree. James Gisselman, chair of the Graceland University's Division of Science, Math, and Technology, said in the release that this agreement will reduce investments of both time and money by students to earn the included degrees. This agreement provides Graceland students with a clear and efficient pathway into the chiropractic profession, Gisselman said in the release. Students will receive a strong foundation in the sciences and allied health at Graceland before advancing into Logan's rigorous Doctor of Chiropractic program. Through the new program, the release stated Graceland students will complete their first 3 years of undergraduate education at Graceland before transferring into Logan University's doctoral program for chiropractors. Students will earn their Graceland degree after completing 1 year of study in the Logan University program and will earn their doctorate following 2 more years. Garrett Thompson, president of Logan University, called the new Graceland partnership an exciting investment in the future of chiropractic education in the release, saying it symbolizes the commitment both institutions have to
creating new opportunities for future healthcare professionals. By creating a faster, more affordable pathway into the Doctor of Chiropractic program, we're helping students begin their careers with confidence, momentum, and a clear sense of purpose. Thompson said in the release, this agreement reflects our shared commitment to opening doors and reducing barriers and supporting the next generation of chiropractors as they step into a profession that needs their leadership. And board charges Fort Dodge dentists with negligence. A Northern Iowa dentist is facing disciplinary charges of negligence. The Iowa Dental Board has charged Dr. Bigley Leo of Fort Dodge with negligence in the practice of profession. The board says that form of negligence includes a failure to exercise due care, including the negligent delegation of duties or supervision of others, regardless of whether injury and results, and can also be included in any conditions that impair the ability to safely and skillfully practice. The board has also charged Liu with violating regulations that require dentists to protect the health of their patients by assigning to qualified personnel only those duties that can be legally delegated to others. The board has not disclosed any information about the alleged underlying conduct that gave rise to the charges, except to say that it occurred while Liu practiced in Fort Dodge. A board hearing on the matter is scheduled for January 21st of 2027. According to board records, Liu has been an Iowa licensed dentist since October 10th of 2024. The Iowa Capital Dispatch was not able to reach Liu for comment. In national news, legal aid for immigrant kids remains in question after Trump administration pulls contract. More than 20,000 unaccompanied immigrant youth remain at risk of losing their legal representation 1 month after the Trump administration ended a federal contract with an organization that provided legal services to migrant children, advocates, and attorneys, said Tuesday. Most of those children who initially had attorneys through the funding provided by Congress still have access to lawyers because the ACEA Center for Justice and its network of 100 nonprofits have continued to represent the children without pay. But unaccompanied immigrant children who have been placed into federal custody since the contract expired after July 31st are likely without attorneys as they appear in the immigration court, said Michael Lukens, the executive director of the MECA Center for Justice, which is part of ACEA's network. Many nonprofits are not taking on new cases, Lukens said. We have not closed any case of a child we have already or were already representing. That obviously is not a sustainable model. We feel both ethically and morally obligated to continue as long as we can. Without a lawyer, fewer than 10% of immigrant children win the right to remain in the United States while their cases go through immigration court. Roxana Avila Sampuna, the deputy director of Florence Immigrant and Refugee Rights Project, said the organization is currently representing 600 children and cannot represent several children who have recently arrived in Arizona where the group is based. This is something that is happening across the nation, she said. The Department of Health and Human Services Office of Refugee Resettlement, which cares for the unoccupied children, let a contract with ACEA for legal services expire on July 31st. The center has a network of roughly 100 organizations it works with that provide legal aid and representation to immigrant children across the country in their immigration court appearances. ACEA has provided legal services for unaccompanied minors for decades. Additionally, since December, HHS has not released $65 million that Congress appropriated for legal representation of unoccupied children in immigration cases, meaning that ACEA and its legal providers have gone for months without reimbursement. Leaders of ACEA have said the funds were withheld because attorneys refused to hand over to the Trump administration sensitive case data from the unaccompanied children, such as medical records and the types of legal relief the minors are seeking. After the contract expired in July, HHS initially awarded a single $150 million contract to a small Texas firm headed by a former Trump official who served during his first administration. But the law firm, which had only two attorneys that specialized in immigration law and primarily focused on regulatory work, backed out of the contract. In August, the Trump administration awarded a $158 million no-bid contract to a controversial anti-human trafficking organization called Our Rescue, a Utah-based company that has or was previously known as Operation Underground Railroad. The group was founded by Tim Ballard, who represented it as an anti-sex trafficking organization.
The group was featured in the conservative film Sound of Freedom that promoted several QAnon conspiracy theories. After the movie's release, Ballard was accused of sexual misconduct by several employees and has since left the organization. Our rescue now specializes in working with law enforcement related to child trafficking cases and is run by a former Department of Homeland Security official, Derek Benner. It's unclear if there are any immigration attorneys on staff, and the group does not have a history of providing legal representation to unaccompanied immigrant youth in immigration court. Our rescue did not respond to state newsroom's request for comment. Bilal Asakara, the communications director for ASEA, said our rescue has not been in contact with ASEA to transfer over case information. Avila Sampena said she has also not heard from our rescue to start the transition process for representing the children's cases. I think it's very unclear what their role is, she said. Our rescue contract will run from August 7th until February 6th of 2027, according to its award. The Office of Refugee Resettlement did not respond to State's Newsroom's request for comment. Center for Intellectual Freedom Advisors debate oversight of activities and curriculum. Members of the executive committee advising the Center for Intellectual Freedom at the University of Iowa expressed concern Tuesday about potential limitations on director decisions and the intricacies of establishing required civics curriculum. The Center Advisory Council's executive committee, in their first meeting of the school year, discussed the next steps in the search for a permanent center director, as well as efforts to plan individual and collaborative programming and to get started on the center's academic staffing and offerings. Christine Hensley, a member of the Iowa Board of Regents and chair of the Advisory Council, said there have been discussions addressing the Center for Intellectual Freedom becoming an independent entity, but there are still questions that need answers. The relationship between the center and the university is absolutely important, so I'm very glad that these frameworks are in the process of being established, said Thomas Galinas, George Mason University law professor and executive committee member. The academic relationship between the center and the university is particularly crucial. The center's ability to hire both the director and the faculty, and the center's ability to offer courses for credit, minors, majors, etc., all depend on the academic framework that will be established. Lucianio De Castro, interim director of the Center for Intellectual Freedom, said he's received multiple invitations from other centers to conferences related to American culture and the 250th anniversary of its creation, but was told by members of a new Board of Regents committee that he should not attend them in order to focus on the speaker series and director search. The board approved a new Regents committee with the mission of overseeing the Center for Intellectual Freedom and its advisory council in July. There are other conferences, for instance, events that were organized by the other centers in UNI and Iowa State University that I was invited and planned to attend, but I've also to obtain the authorization to attend those conferences, De Castro said. Members of the executive committee expressed confusion and concern at the board's restrictions on De Castro's activities, with University of Texas at Austin associate professor and committee member Richard Lowry saying, quote, these are exactly the sort of conferences you need to go to if you're going to be recruiting faculty and raising the profile of the center, end quote. Decisions to go to conferences and other events are usually left up to the faculty member or official going to them, Lowry said, and he doesn't believe this is an acceptable approach to governance at the center. Hensley said the timing of the conferences De Castro requested to attend is inappropriate, as he focuses on the speaker series, and she doesn't believe that this will be an issue in the future. Quote, I think the director of this center, whoever it is going to make a big sacrifice, but we need to make this center intellectually attractive, and this is not the signal we want to give to anybody, frankly. Committee member and Stanford associate professor Ivan Murenbeck said, so I think this was a big mistake, and I think we shouldn't make it again. Lowry also shared concerns about the Advisory Council Scholar Committee efforts to begin thinking about hiring faculty or crafting curriculum when the academic framework, as well as the permanent director, who is supposed to be involved with these processes, are not in place. DeCastro suggested creating subcommittees within the Scholar Committee to focus on either hiring or curriculum curation, for which Lowry and Hensley both voiced support.
Hensley said the Scholar Committee should move ahead in its work with the understanding that the UI Provost Office and the academic officers with the Board of Regents are also identifying currently offered courses that could meet these requirements, and you're going to have to come together at some point. It's going to be a three-legged stool, Hensley said. You're going to be having the Scholar Committee at the Advisory Council. You're going to have the new director that's going to want to have significant input. And you have to have an understanding of what's currently being offered at the university. Lowry said he's hesitant to burden people's time on developing courses if the end result is whatever the provost wants to happen is going to happen, which Hensley countered by saying the council will only receive input from the provost's office. Galenus and Lowry proposed holding a scholar committee meeting without Hensley present, but receiving minutes and other information after the fact in order to inform members of what's been happening with the center. It would be very valuable, I think, for the scholars to be able to talk about themselves, about where the center is, where the center may be headed, and where the center should be headed, Galena said. The committee received 62 applications for the center director job, Hensley said, with the six that could be discussed in open session. Of the six applicants mentioned in open session, only one has or was moved forward in consideration, number 45, whose last name is De Castro. No first names were provided during the meeting, and it is unclear whether the De Castro name as an applicant is the same as the center's interim director. Officially posted in mid-June, the job description for the center director position stated applications should be filed by August 14th to ensure best consideration, with search committee chair Richard Lowry saying at a June advisory council meeting that the Board of Regents hopes to have someone selected in its September meeting. Hensley told the board members in a June meeting that everything else will be on pause, with the center beyond establishing a speaker series, including offering courses during the fall semester, as a search for a director is ongoing, and the council must create courses by 2028 to satisfy new requirements in civics education. Nine justices on the Supreme Court, or 13, numbers battle revived in Congress. As public opinion of the U.S. Supreme Court flags amid decisions that have roiled the nation, Democrats renewed calls ahead of the midterms to expand the High Court, while House Republicans are considering a constitutional amendment this week that proposes to cap the number at nine. Just Monday, the court gave the green light to President Donald Trump's ballroom expansion and is expected to issue a major ruling soon on Trump's vote-by-mail order that could throw the midterm election into chaos. Over the weekend, Representative Jim Clyburn, Democrat from South Carolina, said, quote, I think that we are in a position now that calls for more or some significant actions taken by Congress, and we ought to expand, and 13 is a pretty good number. A baker's dozen would be a good number to have on the court, the 17-term House Democrat said on NBC News Meet the Press with Kristen Welker. Clyburn said conservatives on the court, specifically naming Justice Clarence Thomas, have decided to take the country back in time. In late April, the Supreme Court's conservative supermajority struck down a protection in the Voting Rights Act that assured the vote of majority black congressional districts could not be diluted. In June, the court upheld the Constitution's 14th Amendment guaranteeing birthright citizenship, but the decision was not unanimous. Four justices dissented, arguing there are some exceptions for certain babies born to immigrants on U.S. soil, depending on their parents' immigration status. Clyburn is not the only Democrat to call for court expansion. Former Vice President Kamala Harris, a likely 2020 presidential hopeful, also advocated for a 13-justice high court during July 31st comments at the National Urban League meeting in Nashville, Tennessee. Other high-profile Democrats have said in recent weeks and months they want to see change at the Supreme Court, including House Minority Leader Hakeem Jeffries, Democrat from New York, Senator Raphael Warnock, Democrat from Georgia, Senator Adam Schiff, Democrat from California, and Pennsylvania Governor Josh Shapiro. As for public opinion, Pew Research found that just over half of the Americans have an unfavorable view of the Supreme Court, according to a survey result published on July 30th, a near-historic low. A Gallup poll published July 28th found confidence in the Supreme Court at a record low of 33%. While many Democrats' answer to the dissatisfaction is to add more justices, the House is poised to vote as soon as this week on Republican resolution to propose a constitutional amendment that would codify the number of justices at nine. House Republican leadership is expected to bring the resolution to the floor under a suspension of rules, meaning that a two-thirds majority would be required to pass it.
The resolution would also have to pass the Senate to begin the seven-year clock for 3/5 of the states, or 38, to ratify it. House Speaker Mike Johnson told reporters on Capitol Hill Tuesday that he expects the resolution to hit the floor Wednesday. Johnson accused the Democratic Socialists of America, whom he referred to as the Communist Socialists in the Democratic Party, who are taking the party over, of wanting to pack the U.S. Supreme Court. "We're going to make sure that that doesn't happen," the Louisiana Republican said. "There's a couple of Democrats here in the House who have suggested that they're not on board with the Democratic Socialists of America's, just a few. They're going to get a chance to show us tomorrow. 9 justices has worked well." Johnson added, expanding the court risks turning it into a political palooza. His office did not respond to a state's newsroom's request for comment on whether he believes the resolution would succeed or if leadership has put the bill on the floor calendar to send a message ahead of the November midterm elections in which control of the House is at stake. Representative Andy Biggs, Republican from Arizona, introduced the resolution in January of 2025. The resolution was referred to the House calendar on July 6 of this year. Biggs won the GOP primary for Arizona governor in July. Biggs argued in early June that his resolution would protect the court from people threatening to pack this iconic American institution to ensure favorable outcomes for their causes. "This action will protect the court's legitimacy, preserve the checks and balances that safeguard our cherished freedoms, and ensure every American's rights to remain secure, no matter who holds the political power," he said in a statement after the House Committee on Judiciary advanced the legislation. Representative Derek Schmidt, Republican from Kansas, signed on as a co-sponsor in early June, and Representative Rick Allen, Republican from Georgia, on July 16th. Both men are in solidly Republican districts, according to the Cook Political Report with Amy Walter. Not all think that expanding the Supreme Court or restricting its size to 9 justices will fix what many see as a serious flaw. Gabe Roth, executive director of the nonprofit Fix the Court, said both ideas are pretty cynical positions. "I think it's just a matter of this magical thinking that all of a sudden we're going to have 13 justices and everything is going to be okay in the federal judiciary. That voting rights will come back, abortion rights will come back, and that's not how the cases reach the court," said Roth, whose organization advocates for non-ideological fixes. On the Keep 9 side, Roth said there's a belief that the court now has a perfect construct. "It's not," he said, adding, "I don't see why Keep 9 is a good idea other than to try to rile up the base." Instead, Roth wants to see term limits gradually phased in over time. Every democracy that's younger than ours has term limits or age limits for their apex court justices. 49 out of 50 states have term limits, age limits, or retention elections for their apex courts, he told State's Newsroom in an interview Tuesday. "The Supreme Court lacks term limits because King George was firing colonial judges, and so some monarch's mental decrepitude shouldn't be a reason for maintaining something 250 years later," Roth said, referring to Great Britain's King George III at-will firing of judges in the colonies. Founders of the United States wrote into the Constitution several guardrails against influencing the court, including giving judges lifetime appointments, according to the American Bar Association. Roth supports legislation introduced last year by Representative Ro Khanna, Democrat from California, that would limit a justice's Supreme Court service to 18 years and would give each president a chance to nominate one justice during their first and third years in office. That means the number of justices would fluctuate at times depending on retirements or deaths. "It's basically like you add a new justice every 2 years, you know, and if there are 10 or 11 justices or for 10 or 15 years, so be it," he said. Democrats came to the number 4 because that would give Democrats a 7-6 majority. "It's not like they're pulling 4 out of thin air," he said, referring to advocates who want 13 justices. "The system would be fair and regularized," Roth added. "So we don't have the system where Trump gets 3 nominations in one term and then Jimmy Carter got 0 in his one term." 8 co-sponsors, all Democrats, joined Kahana's legislation. They include Representative Don Beyer, Democrat from Virginia, Rashida Tlaib, Democrat from Michigan, Sean Casten, Democrat from Illinois,

introduced their term limits bill in July. United States Postal Service whistleblower predicts catastrophic effect on elections under Trump vote-by-mail order. The U.S. Postal Service rushed the development of electronic tools to comply with the Trump administration policy, placing new restrictions on mail-in voting, and defied a court order to stop work on the system, according to an explosive whistleblower complaint published Tuesday by Democratic U.S. Senator Richard Blumenthal. The unnamed whistleblower predicted the result could be foreseeable catastrophic disruption to our coming nationwide elections based on the reckless pursuit of readying a new insufficiently tested, poorly planned mail-in ballot screening system. The system contains several massive flaws, and with virtually no time to spare before the November elections, USPS officials kept on developing an online verification system in violation of a Massachusetts judge's injunction, the whistleblower said. The system's verification standard is a 0% failure rate, meaning that any batch of ballots that contain any single ballot with an error would result in the entire batch being rejected, the whistleblower said. The verification system itself is suspect due to a hurried and untested development of an online portal that states were to use to upload voter and ballot information for verification by federal officials, the whistleblower said. Up against a tight deadline ahead of the midterm elections, the agency also continued to develop an online tool related to the regulation, despite the federal court order to pause the work, according to the whistleblower. No specific USPS officials were named as responsible for directing the work to continue in defiance of the courts. USPS did not immediately return a request for comment from state's newsroom. States were expected to begin using the system as soon as Tuesday, according to the whistleblower. The allegations from the whistleblower, a federal official whose exact role is not specified, were detailed in a report by Whistleblower Aid, a nonprofit legal group that is representing the whistleblower. Blumenthal of Connecticut attached the report to a letter to the U.S. Postmaster General David Steiner. The apparently sloppy and rushed manner in which the federal ballot mail portal and supporting IT systems are being built poses significant risk, the report said. Potentially millions of American voters may not receive their mail-in ballot this election cycle in a timely manner or at all. The new policy, which President Donald Trump initiated in a March executive order, has been the subject of intense legal fighting over the past few weeks that continues with an appeal now sitting at the First Circuit Court of Appeals. Democratic state officials and voting rights groups have said the regulation would likely disenfranchise voters. Blumenthal said the USPS should reject the policy entirely. We urge you to abandon this ill-conceived, unconscionable plan and ensure that all Americans can exercise their constitutional right to vote, including by mail, without interference by the United States Postal Service, he wrote. In a final rule published on August 21st, the Postal Service said states would use a to-be-developed online portal to upload information about the envelopes being used for mail ballots and the voters who received them. USPS would also use the portal to verify that all ballots and voters complied with the requirements set out in the new rule. But the project was beset with several challenges, in part spurred by unrealistic timeline for development, the whistleblower said. The whistleblower's disclosure identifies problems at every stage of USPS's development of the portal, demonstrating deeply flawed plans for implementation, Blumenthal wrote. A project of the portal's size and importance would normally take 9 months to a year or more to finish, according to the whistleblower disclosure. Smaller current Postal Service IT projects have been given 8-month timelines, according to the whistleblower. USPS began developing the mail ballot portal in June, just 3 months before it was to be introduced, and less than 5 months before Election Day, according to the disclosure. Individual elements of the tool have not been sufficiently tested, rendering meaningful testing of the project impossible, the whistleblower said. The whistleblower believes that there has been insufficient internal testing of the system, the disclosure said. Such testing is critical to determine whether it will work on September 1st, when states could be expected to start using it. Software developers on the project have considerable concern that the project skipped standard principles of testing and debugging new software before launch, the whistleblower said. The IT problems heighten the danger of another major issue, a policy of rejecting entire batches of ballots based on a faulty barcode on a single ballot. According to the whistleblower, the administration has hidden the high likelihood that standard raises for major disruptions in ballot delivery.
As presently designed, if even one barcode

on one single ballot in a bulk mailing of 10,000 ballots fails to properly scan during the verification process, the entire batch is rejected and sent back to the state, effectively stopping the ballots from being mailed to voters, the report said. A misread barcode could result from something as simple as a voter's changed name after marriage or a move of address, Blumenthal said. The whistleblower said the USPS paused work for about a month after Judge Indira Dalwani in the U.S. District Court of Massachusetts issued an injunction against Trump's executive order, finding in part that it likely violated the U.S. Constitution's provision granting states the power to administer elections. But USPS officials then ordered a work to resume on the project in defiance of the judicial order that remained in effect, the whistleblower said. The whistleblower added that the agency ignored another temporary restraining order Talwani, who was appointed by former President Barack Obama, issued last week and upheld Monday and continued to work on the project. In his letter to Steiner, Blumenthal asked if it was true and posed several other questions stemming from the whistleblower's report and asked for a response by Friday. Also from Washington, U.S. House clears spending stopgap backed by Trump that averts government shutdown. The U.S. House approved a short-term government funding bill Tuesday that would avoid a shutdown this fall once President Donald Trump signs it. The 370-48 vote showed neither Republicans nor Democrats want a repeat of the funding lapse that took place last year when disagreement over enhanced Affordable Care Act tax credits led to a historic 43-day shutdown. The stopgap spending bill, which the Senate approved in early August, would provide mostly flat funding for federal departments and agencies to keep up and running from the start of the new fiscal year on October 1st through December 11th. The short-term funding patch is supposed to give Congress more time to reach bipartisan agreement on the dozen annual appropriation bills. Absent that, lawmakers can pass a series of stopgap spending bills or force another government shutdown. House Appropriations Committee Chairman Tom Cole, Republican from Oklahoma, said during floor debate, "The bill doesn't include any poison pills or partisan riders. The bill before us is a clean, narrowly tailored, continuing resolution that keeps the government open and operating. Nothing more, nothing less," he said. "It gives the nation and our constituents certainty." The measure, Cole said, would allow Congress time to get past the November elections and allow us time to assess and move forward with further appropriation measures in November and December. Connecticut Democratic Representative Rosa DeLauro, ranking member on the committee, said the bill doesn't include any additional funding for immigration and customs enforcement and would block the administration from moving any money to the Border Patrol. Republicans in Congress approved a $70 billion package earlier this year intended to fund ICE and the Border Patrol for the next 3 years. That funding was on top of the roughly $170 billion for immigration enforcement included in the GOP's Big Beautiful Law. "We will not support a single cent in further funding without substantial reforms to protect our communities from abuse," DeLauro said during debate. The stopgap spending bill, she said, is in no way a substitute for the full-year funding process. It is merely a means to complete this important work while averting a lapse in government funding. Senators voted 96-0 to approve the spending measure in early August after making changes to a bill the House passed in late July. The White House indicated last month that Trump plans to sign the bill when he reaches his desk, writing in a statement of administration policy that the president strongly opposes another futile government shutdown. "Every member of Congress should support passage of this CR to keep the government open as discussions on full-year appropriations continue," it said. The current version of the legislation closes the loophole that would have allowed the Trump administration to transfer funding for other programs to Border Patrol and extend authorization of important health, veteran, infrastructure, and other programs, according to a summary from Senate Appropriations Committee Ranking Member Patty Murray, Democrat from Washington. The bill also blocks the White House Budget Office from moving forward during the next few months with a rule that would give political appointees more influence over grants. Senate Appropriations Chairwoman Susan Collins, Republican from Maine, wrote in a letter released in early July that the rule would impose new burdensome requirements on award recipients that would harm small and rural communities, undermine scientific and biomedical research, and conflict with Congress's control over the federal funding process. Democrats in Congress also oppose the proposed rule, arguing it will make it impossible for grant recipients to faithfully carry out the funding priorities that Congress establishes in statute
and would turn federal grants into a new cudgel for the president to unilaterally advance his partisan agenda and punish political rivals. And the University of Northern Iowa Foundry Center received state funding for new equipment. The University of Northern Iowa will use state funding to expand the capabilities of its Foundry Center. The Cedar Falls University announced that the Iowa Economic Development Authority has awarded UNI with $970,000 through its Strategic Infrastructure Program. Funds will go to purchasing new equipment for the Foundry 4.0 Center, an off-campus facility focused on exploring new technologies for the foundry industry alongside the university's Metal Casting Center. This funding will go a long way to keep the faculty and equipment operating in a way to support ongoing research. The funding will be used to purchase a 3D sand printer and an induction furnace for the Foundry Center, according to the release. The center will use the sand printer to create complex molds and cores directly from digital designs, cutting down on time and effort. The induction furnace will increase the center's capacity to melt metal for research and industry work. With this new equipment, the Foundry Center will be better equipped to support student learning in collaboration with Iowa companies. Metal Casting Center Associate Director Nathaniel Bryant collaborated with industry partners to show the center's need for new equipment and submitted the application for funding. This is only the beginning of more great things to come from the Metal Casting Center. And that brings us to the close of this week's Iowa Capital Dispatch. 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
1: I'm Jody Franco. Welcome to this week's edition of The Week. I'll be reading from the August 21st, 2026 edition of The Week, and the first story is one of the main stories. Blanche officially takes over at the DOJ. What happened? President Trump's former personal lawyer, Todd Blanche, was sworn in as U.S. Attorney General this week after a contentious confirmation fight focused on whether he would exert independence as the nation's top law officer or serve at the whim of the president, who regards the Justice Department as a tool of political vengeance. Blanche, who has led the DOJ in an acting capacity since Trump's April firing of AG Pam Bondi, was approved by the Senate 50-49, with two Republicans, Susan Collins of Maine and Lisa Murkowski of Alaska, joining all Democrats in opposition. The country needs an attorney general who will check the worst impulses of this administration, said Murkowski. But Senator Bill Cassidy, Republican of Louisiana, who cast a decisive yes vote after expressing doubts about Blanche, said the choice was not between perfection and Mr. Blanche, but between Blanche and another acting AG who may not run the department effectively. Blanche faced particular scrutiny over his role in settling a lawsuit Trump brought against the IRS. Settlement terms included the creation of a $1.8 billion anti-weaponization fund, widely derided as a slush fund for Trump allies, including pardoned January 6 rioters, and an agreement giving Trump and family members immunity from tax audits. Two GOP senators, John Cornyn of Texas and Tom Tillis of North Carolina, held up Blanche's advancement in the Judiciary Committee over those measures, but voted yes after Blanche provided written assurances that the fund was rescinded and that tax immunity would not apply to future audits. Democrats excoriated their colleagues for approving Blanche. "We're surrendering any shred of integrity left," said Senator Cory Booker, Democrat of New Jersey. Here's what the columnist said. "Senate Republicans' rubber stamping of Blanche is shameful," said Ruth Marcus in The New Yorker. "Sure, Trump could have kept him on as acting attorney general, but the symbolism matters. Under Blanche's leadership, the DOJ has pursued flimsy prosecutions of Trump's political adversaries and purged its workforce of perceived enemies. Missteps and misstatements have caused numerous cases to flop in court, damaging the department's credibility with judges, and its botched handling of the Epstein files has even alienated members of the MAGA base. It's all on Blanche, and a yes vote represents a ratification of his malfeasance." Cornyn and Tillis were played for fools, said Chris Brennan in USA Today. Blanche's written assurances on the weaponization fund and audits have zero value as legal documents. Legal settlements can't be amended by one party. Trump clearly wants to resurrect his slush fund, and you can bet Blanche will do his bidding. Indeed, Blanche wasted no time showing his true colors, said Edith Olmstead in The New Republic. Just hours after he was sworn in, the DOJ's Office of Legal Counsel argued Trump could claim executive privilege over his communications with private advisors, essentially anyone he's ever talked with, which could limit Democrats if they retake the House and start investigating the president's corruption spree. Blanche will soon take aim at abortion rights, said Rachel Rebouche in The Nation. In a recent call with religious leaders, he vowed to ensure that the 2022 Dobbs decision that overturned Roe v. Wade becomes permanent in every single state. His apparent goal is to use the archaic 1873 Comstock Act to impose a blanket ban on mailing abortion medications, drugs that today account for the majority of abortions in the U.S. Blanche has a daunting job ahead, said Jeremy Roebuck in The Washington Post. In Trump's second term, the DOJ has been ravaged by firings, departures, and low morale, and he'll face competing pressures from congressional critics, an attorney general's obligations to the rule of law, and a president intent on seeing his enemies put on trial. Charging decisions loom in a number of sensitive cases, including a months-long investigation into former Obama and Biden-era officials, among them former CIA Director John Brennan, who Trump allies claim violated Trump's civil rights by conspiring to undermine his presidency. Blanche's confirmation drives home just how much Trump has dismantled long-standing norms, said Julian Zelizer in Foreign Policy. When President Nixon weaponized the Justice Department during Watergate, Americans woke up to the perils of allowing the nation's chief law officer to serve as an agent of the president. A firewall has held since then, but with loyalist Blanche in charge, the DOJ is once again a presidential instrument wielded to target opponents and reward supporters. It's a dangerous moment for a democracy that depends on the rule of law. That was Todd Blanche officially takes over at the DOJ. Next, the administration aims to limit childhood vaccines. What happened? President Trump signed a non-binding executive order this week recommending a radical overhaul of the U.S. childhood vaccine schedule, a policy proposal that health experts warned will only sow more mistrust and confusion about life-saving immunizations. The order proposes reducing the number of recommended childhood vaccines from 18 to 11, downgrading vaccines for diseases such as COVID, hepatitis A and B, and RSV to optional for most children. It directs government health officials to plan for separating the doses in the measles, mumps, and rubella vaccines, which has administered as combined injections for 55 years. The order also authorizes the Justice Department to challenge state vaccine regulations deemed insufficiently respectful of parental objections. Trump claimed without evidence that the combined MMR vaccine can be quite lethal if given at once. With Health Secretary Robert F. Kennedy Jr. by his side, Trump made several other false claims. He said children were being pumped with vats of vaccine. The MMR shot is actually a fraction of a teaspoon, and revived the debunked theory that vaccines cause autism. Pediatricians were aghast. As measles cases reach a 35-year high in the U.S., said American Academy of Pediatrics President Dr. Andrew Racine, Trump's executive order is not only disheartening but dangerous. Several states, including New York and Illinois, declared they would keep current childhood immunization rules in place. We will continue to be guided by the science, said New York State Health Commissioner James McDonald. Here's what the columnist said. Trump claimed nothing bad can happen from what we're doing, said Jonathan Cohn in The Bulwark. But bad things are happening already. Nearly 2,500 people have contracted measles this year as anti-vax rhetoric has pushed MMR vaccination rates below the community protection threshold. At least two children have died from the disease, and now many more parents will wrongly believe that a proven protection is unsafe, all because they heard it from the president. Trump insists he isn't promoting vaccine skepticism, said the Wall Street Journal in an editorial. He claims he's merely aligning the U.S. with other peer-developed nations such as Denmark. But governments with socialized health systems have fewer vaccine recommendations because they don't want to pay to cover rarer disease such as meningitis, and because problems like mother-to-child transmission of hepatitis B are less common there. Almost nothing Trump called for is practical or possible today, said Michael Hilsick to the Los Angeles Times. No American company even manufactures the individual components for separate measles, mumps, and rubella vaccines. Successive shots would leave kids vulnerable to the diseases for longer. But Trump and Kennedy have been beating the anti-vaccination drum for years. They long for the good old days before excessive immunizations. They would expose millions of children to severe disease and death in the name of misguided nostalgia. In heaven's name, why? That article was Administration Aims to Limit Childhood Vaccines. And the last main story today is Trump's new low-key strategy with Iran. What happened? Both Iran and the U.S. issued aggressive new demands for ending the war, with President Trump saying this week he's low-keying negotiations in hopes that economic pressure from a U.S. blockade of Iranian ports would eventually force the regime to its knees. We're just watching Iran with its huge inflation and the fact that they have no money, Trump said. But a defiant Iranian regime elevated a group of hardliners in its national security leadership while insisting that it will continue to severely limit traffic through the Strait of Hormuz unless the U.S. permanently ends the war, withdraws all troops from the Middle East, lifts the blockade and all sanctions, and unfreezes assets. Tehran also said it's seeking billions of dollars in war reparations from the U.S. Trump mocked that demand and instead called for compensation from Iran for its decades-long support of terrorism and history of killing Iranian protesters. A U.S. Navy helicopter struck and disabled a Panama flag ship in the Gulf of Oman that the military said was attempting to run its blockade. Yemen's internationally recognized government said that six people were killed in the Bab el-Mandeb Strait, the southern entryway into the Red Sea, when the Iran-backed Houthi militia hit a cargo ship. It would mark the first fatal strike by the Houthis on a vessel since the war broke out in February. Both Bab el-Mandeb and Hormuz are vital choke points in the global oil trade, and their dwindling traffic has reduced availability and inflated prices. Here's what the columnist said. Trump has tried negotiations, said Jonathan Lemire in The Atlantic, and he's tried apocalyptic threats to wipe out Iran's entire civilization. Neither strategy has worked, so now he'll try doing nothing and see whether that works. The White House is convinced economic pressure will force Iran to make a deal, but given that Iran has repeatedly surprised U.S. officials with its economic resilience, Trump will have to display a lot of patience, a virtue he doesn't possess in great quantities. For all its bluster, said the Wall Street Journal in an editorial, Iran is indeed reeling economically. The American blockade is costing Iran an estimated $435 billion a day in lost economic activity. Tehran's industrial base is devastated, and inflation and unemployment are soaring. Trump won't get a quick win this way, but it's preferable to a bad deal that hands control of the strait to Tehran and gives economic relief up front. Yes, economic pressure is likely to prove more effective than threats or more bombing, said Max Boot in the Washington Post. But with midterm elections nearing, Trump is asking already angry American voters to endure higher oil prices and higher inflation indefinitely. Trump has created this debacle by zigzagging between war and peace, threats and negotiations, bombastic rhetoric, and unctuous outreach. His erratic approach has put the nation on the road to an endless and inconclusive conflict, a forever war. That article was Trump's new low-key strategy with Iran. Next is the controversy of the week, Iran, the dangerous U.S. missile shortage. The U.S. is clearly out of ideas for how to end the war in Iran, said Hafiz Rashid in The New Republic. And now we're out of long-range missiles, too. The New York Times reported last week that the five-month-old war has burned through virtually all of the U.S.'s long-range surface-to-surface missiles and roughly half of our ship-launch Tomahawk cruise missiles and THAAD interceptors. There are only 800 Patriot interceptors left to defend U.S. bases and allies in the region from Iranian drones and missiles, from a pre-war stockpile of more than 2,300. President Trump, as is his wont, is simply denying a reality, said Andreas Kluth in Bloomberg. He bragged that the U.S. still has far more munitions than anyone in the world and far more than we need. But in private, he's reportedly livid, both at Defense Secretary Pete Hegseth for hiding the shortage and at whoever leaked the story in the Times. The reality is that the U.S. ammo crunch is a global disaster. First to suffer will be the people of Ukraine, who had hoped to buy American interceptors through European intermediaries to withstand Russia's stepped-up bombardment. With estimates that it will take at least 3 years to replenish our stockpiles of the intricate, sophisticated weapons, Trump has also let the world know we're too exhausted militarily to defend Taiwan from China or South Korea from North Korea or Europe's Baltic states from Vladimir Putin. The origin of this shortage predates the Trump administration, said Nancy Youssef and Jonathan Lemire in The Atlantic. After the Cold War ended, successive Pentagons scaled back munitions spending, assuming the new cadence of engagement, long bouts of peace between short and conclusive wars, would allow plenty of time to maintain supplies. We also prioritized the development of high-tech, high-cost missiles like the Patriot and the THAAD, which are ill-suited to the age of drone warfare. Firing a $4 million Patriot, of which we make only $600 a year, to take down a $40,000 drone that Iran can manufacture in near limitless quantity is how a superpower ends up running out of missiles. The munitions shortage is real, said Park McDougal in the Free Press, but it's being overstated by Trump administration factions who want to de-escalate in Iran and cut off weapons to Ukraine. Does the U.S. have enough missiles to deter China from taking Taiwan? No, but we never did. We do have all the conventional bombs and weapons needed to pulverize Iran, although delivering them would require warplanes to make bombing raids and raise the risk of U.S. casualties. If U.S. planes and pilots are shot down over Iran, it would make this war even more disastrous, said Mark Hertling in The Bulwark. The purpose of all military technology, from the longbow to the ICBM, is to maximize the distance between friendly forces and the enemy and minimize your own casualties. Without missiles, that distance collapses, along with the military advantage that has made America a superpower. A competent president might rise to the challenge of regaining military advantage over Iran, said Noah Berlatsky in Public Notice. But Trump is instead of focusing on finding the treasonous leakers who dared expose his ineptitude while insisting the missile shortage isn't real. Trump's lies won't fool anyone in Tehran or Beijing or Moscow, and they won't bring back the missiles spent on his useless war of choice. That was the controversy of the week, Iran, the dangerous U.S. missile shortage. And in a sidebar section entitled In Other News, Trump's East Wing ballroom blocked by appeals court. An appeals court last week ordered the Trump administration to halt work on the White House's new ballroom, ruling that the 90,000-square-foot project can't proceed without congressional approval. In a split decision, a three-judge panel from the U.S. Court of Appeals for Washington, D.C., determined to build the East Wing ballroom. Congress has exclusive authority to regulate the construction and demolition of White House structures. Judges Patricia Millett and Bradley Garcia wrote, Trump called the decision unjust and vowed to appeal to the Supreme Court. The Washington Post reported this week that the Trump administration plans to spend at least $900 million on construction projects on the White House grounds, including a new helipad and visitor screening facility. Funding will come from donors and from federal agencies' budgets. That article was Trump's East Wing ballroom blocked by appeals court. Next is the section, U.S. at a Glance. First, Washington, D.C., secret flight. In response to an Iranian terrorist threat, the Secret Service sneaked President Trump out of Air Force One, hid him inside a food catering truck, and transported him to an ordinary military aircraft as part of an elaborate ruse to fly him back from Turkey, the Washington Post reported this week. The press pool on Air Force One was told the president was on board, was not informed about the threat, and flew back as unwitting decoys, critics of the clandestine operation said. Trump originally flew to Ankara for a July NATO summit on a newly refurbished jet given to him by Qatar. But in response to what officials said was a credible threat by Iran, the Secret Service urged the president not to use the jet because it lacked anti-missile defenses and other security equipment. Trump boarded the legacy Air Force One in view of cameras, but sources told the Post he was secretly loaded from a side door into a catering container and transferred to a smaller plane, later joined by Defense Secretary Pete Hegseth. After landing at England's Mildenhall Air Base, he returned to the old Air Force One and disembarked as if he had been aboard all along. Journalists, even some White House officials, were unaware they traveled on a plane that the Secret Service believed was in danger of an Iranian attack. While uncommon, Air Force One has been used as a decoy to protect previous presidents, including Bill Clinton. But the Clinton administration told the head of the White House Correspondents Association off the record ahead of time. Trump continued to pretend he had flown on the older Air Force One long after the threat had ended, undermining future trust about Trump's whereabouts and safety, security experts say. Some ex-Trump team's decision to put civilians and cabinet members, including Secretary of State Marco Rubio, seemingly in harm's way on a decoy plane. And in Brewster County, Texas, protesters gathered to stop government contractors from bulldozing sections of Texas's Big Bend National Park this week to make way for an expanded border wall. It's part of the Trump administration's $46.5 billion effort to boost security along the U.S.-Mexico border. Workers began constructing a patrol road that will span the length of the park. President Trump's plan also calls for erecting 4 to 6 foot high barriers. The Department of Homeland Security exempted contractors from complying with the Endangered Species Act and the National Environment Policy Act, among other laws. A video captured a bulldozer crushing trees where migratory birds roost. The remote terrain has the lowest level of illegal entry of anywhere along the border, and a bipartisan coalition of politicians, conservationists, and landowners condemned the project. And from the world at a glance, Jameson Land, Greenland, drilling dispute. Greenland last week issued a strong warning to a U.S. energy company loosely associated with President Trump after it imported oil drilling equipment without a permit. Texas-based Greenland Energy says it plans to spend $60 million to drill 2 wells in Greenland's remote and pristine Jameson Land region, which may be sitting on $1 trillion worth of crude. Trump has said the U.S. needs to take over Greenland, a semi-autonomous Arctic area of Denmark, to protect U.S. national security. This week, he posted an AI image showing himself looming over a Greenlandic village with the caption, "Hello, Greenland." And in Mazzaro del Vallo, Italy, a 2,000-year-old Roman shipwreck loaded with cargo was discovered off the Sicilian coast, a find that Culture Minister Alessandro Guilli this week called one of the most important underwater archaeological discoveries in years. Authorities say it appears to date from between the 2nd and 1st centuries B.C. Two local fishermen first spotted the 69-foot-long wreck, and a team of police divers went down 150 feet below the surface to take photographs. Giancomo Del Mola said he'd been spearfishing when he noticed what looked like a large rock and decided to dive down to investigate. "I get closer and my heart stops," he said. "It wasn't a rock." Instead, he saw ship timbers and about 500 amphora, tall, two-handled clay jars used in ancient Rome to store goods, usually wine or olive oil. "We didn't just find a wreck," he said. "We found a piece of history." And in Paris, France has imposed a ban on unsolicited telemarketing calls this week and backed it up with hefty fines for violators. While the country had a do-not-call registry that was blocking 38 million calls a day, authorities estimated that three-quarters of the country still received at least one unsolicited sales call a week, and some people were harassed with many such calls. Under the new system, companies may call customers only with consent or to follow up on an existing contract. Companies can be fined as much as $435,000 per call and $578,000 if they're targeting vulnerable people. Telemarketers said the law would discourage legitimate outreach to customers and could eliminate 50,000 call center jobs in Morocco. But consumer advocate Marie Amandine Stevenin said, "Peace and quiet is a right." And in Damascus, death to the old regime. Former Syrian dictator Bashar al-Assad was sentenced to death in absentia by a Damascus court this week for crimes against humanity before and during Syria's 14-year civil war, in which 500,000 people died. 6 other fugitive former regime leaders also were convicted, including Assad's brother Mahir, who fled with him to Russia when the regime collapsed in 2024. One condemned defendant is in custody, Assad's cousin and former security chief Atif Najib, who was captured last year. Najib oversaw the torture of a group of 15 young boys who graffitied anti-Assad slogans on a wall in 2011. The incident helped trigger the anti-regime protests that spiraled into civil war, and a crowd outside the courthouse cheered when Najib's sentence was read. Next is this week's briefing entitled, "When Bots Write Books." Artificial intelligence is transforming the publishing industry. What does that mean for human authors? How widespread is AI in publishing? It's almost impossible to gauge how many authors are using tools like ChatGPT, but it appears that generative AI, which can churn out a novel-length work with a few simple prompts, is driving a boom in book publishing. More than 4 million books were released in the U.S. in 2025, up a whopping 33% from the previous year. That jump was largely due to a spike in new self-published works, which rocketed 39% a year on year to 3.5 million. While it's easier than ever to self-publish, research suggests many of those books were not written by humans. A National Bureau of Economic Research study found that about half the books published in 2025 and sold on Amazon contained AI-generated text, up from 23% in 2023. ChatGPT was released in the late 2022s. AI writing is most common in popular genres, such as romance fiction, which tends toward formulaic plots, and in nonfiction, where major news events can trigger a flood of AI books within hours. Online influencers have been spreading the word for some time, use AI to write a book. If it sells, it's free money, said tech journalist Kashmir Hill, who recently discovered an AI-generated, error-riddled biography of herself on Amazon. The author of Hill's biography published 9 other books the same week. But AI writing is not just confined to self-publishing. In recent weeks, at least 2 major publishing houses have withdrawn books over suspicious AI use. Which books were pulled? Most recently, the hotly anticipated debut novel from Nigerian-born Jerry Falati. 14 publishers bid for the U.S. rights to Call Me, I'll Hide the Body. Falad, a grad student at Southern Methodist University, signed with a Macmillan imprint for more than $2 million. But the deal collapsed last month after Falati's agents told the publisher they could no longer support the stunningly good crime novel because of AI concerns. Falati says he used AI only for research and not for writing the book itself, and argues the deal's cancellation was racially motivated. A few months earlier, Hachette nixed the U.S. release of Mia Ballard's horror novel, Shy Girl, over suspicions it was largely AI-generated. After the book was published in the U.K., readers pointed to linguistic tells of AI, including word repetitions, sharp or sharply, appears 159 times in 247 pages. The grouping of adjectives, phrases, and ideas into threes, and the frequency of something X, something Y sentence construction, such as, in his hands is a cake, gleaming, its pink frosting, too smooth, like plastic dipped in sugar, like something that belongs on a screen. Ballard claims that an acquaintance who edited the book used AI, not her. Everyone liked the book. One publishing exec told the Financial Times, after Shy Girl, every editor is nervous. Are publishers trying to weed out AI? Most publishers require writers to affirm that their work is original, which is increasingly being interpreted as a ban on AI-created text and images. That's a sensible safeguard because AI-generated works are not protected by copyright, the foundation of the $140 billion global publishing industry. But publishing houses are loath to entirely bar authors from using AI because there are other ways it can usefully be deployed, such as to check grammar and conduct research, although there are risks in handing that latter job to a chatbot. What kind of risk? Media entrepreneur Steven Rosenbaum used AI tools to research and organize his book, The Future of Truth, a nonfiction book about how AI reshapes reality. In May, the New York Times revealed the book contained numerous fabricated and misattributed quotations dreamed up by AI. Rosenbaum said that if the episode serves as a warning about the risk of AI-assisted research and verification, that's why I wrote the book. To avoid such embarrassments, a growing number of publishers are turning to AI detectors, software that promises to scan a text and accurately reveal how much of it was likely AI-generated. Does the technology work? That depends on whom you ask. One popular detector, GPT-0, claims to be 99% accurate. Pangram, another favored detector, claims a false positive rate of only 1 in 10,000. But critics argue that AI detectors are deeply flawed. After his sci-fi manuscript was rejected by numerous publishers, Antonio Brizio, an engineering consultant and aspiring author, ran the text through the AI detector Originality.ai. The program was 100% certain he'd use AI, but when he deleted just a few sentences, it declared the manuscript to be 100% human. What if publishers or agents start running all of these AI tools on everybody, asked Brizio. Thriller writer Andrea Bartz, a lead plaintiff in a copyright lawsuit against Anthropic that secured a $1.5 billion settlement for authors over the firm's use of a pirated book to train its models, was enraged when a detector labeled her writing as 82% AI-generated. I guess that's what happens when your books were stolen to program AI, said fellow novelist Renee Denfield, whose own work was also flagged as AI. What do readers think of AI books? Most want books to come from the author's brain and heart and not a computer that's robbed the writer's brain, said author Laura Taylor Namy. And that argument is supported by the fact that book charts are still dominated by human authors. But the flood of AI works is making it harder for flesh-and-blood writers like Jess Michaels to grab attention and make a living in an increasingly crowded market. A historical romance author, Michaels, has released 117 novels since 1999, most of them self-published, and has notched 10 USA Today bestsellers. But she's recently seen sales drop so drastically and the number of AI-powered imitators rise so rapidly that she's considering giving up publishing. You're talking about directly pirating my work, putting it into an engine so that you can produce a Jess Michaels-type book, and then glutting the market with it, she said. I cannot tell you how soul-crushing this is. That briefing was when bots write books. And in a sidebar section, a romance novelist's love of AI. Coral Hart is an astonishingly prolific author, if you consider her an author at all. An established romance novelist who previously wrote 10 to 12 novels a year, Coral Hart is one of her more than 20 pen names. She decided last year to supercharge her writing process by generating entire novels with AI, inputting prompts and outlines, and receiving a first draft manuscript in as little as 45 minutes. Last year, the South Africa-based writer self-published more than 200 novels, selling more than 50,000 copies and earning a six-figure income. Hart also teaches a popular online course for aspiring AI authors, explaining, among other tricks, how she maneuvers around content filters that would otherwise bar chatbots from generating steamy sex scenes. To traditional authors who fret that their books will be lost in a sea of AI-generated slop, Hart is unapologetic. If I can generate a book in a day and you'd need 6 months to write a book, she said, who's going to win the race? Next are the best columns in the U.S. this week. First, from Sarah Zhang in The Atlantic, it's time to declare war on ticks. Kill the ticks, said Sarah Zhang. The many-legged menace has made the leap from nuisance to genuine public health threat, sickening hundreds of thousands of Americans a year. Lyme disease cases have soared, and scientists have discovered 8 new tick-borne diseases, including anaplasmosis, babesiosis, and alpha-gal syndrome, an allergy to red meat. These illnesses can be serious and are making people afraid to hike or even use their yards. It's time to go on the defensive. Tick numbers have exploded because of a population boom in their primary host, deer, which are no longer culled by natural predators. One deer can feed enough ticks to produce up to 3 million tick eggs. New tools are being developed, such as deer vaccines, birth control, and pesticide sprays on their fur. But to reduce the tick population, we also need the political will to kill deer. Killing Bambi outrages animal rights activists and makes the general population squeamish, but people are now growing desperate enough to reconsider. With so many tick-borne diseases plaguing us, the solution is to prevent Americans from getting sick in the first place by making ticks less abundant across the land. That from Sarah Zhang in The Atlantic, it's time to declare war on ticks. And Birthright Citizenship is the New Roe by Maya Ward in Politico. Having successfully toppled Roe v. Wade, conservatives are plotting their next long game, said Maya Ward, the end of birthright citizenship. The Supreme Court recently thwarted President Trump by affirming 150 years of precedent that the 14th Amendment clearly guarantees citizenship virtually to anyone born in U.S. soil. But the decision was narrower than many expected, bringing a fringe legal interpretation into the mainstream. Trump showed his anger over the ruling by signing 2 executive orders last week, cracking down on birth tourism, pregnant women who travel to the U.S. to give birth here. Meanwhile, conservative activists are treating their loss as fuel for the movement to end birthright citizenship, even if it takes decades to do it. At a Washington, D.C. gathering in late July, a group of anti-immigration hawks committed to waging a war against birthright citizenship that may outlast some of those in the room. Their protested tactics include making the end of birthright citizenship a recurring topic at law schools and turning anti-birthright citizenships into a litmus test for future judicial nominees. We need 9 Samuel Alitos on the Supreme Court, said activist Mike Davis. He wasn't kidding. That really is the goal. That was Birthright Citizenship is the New Row by Maya Ward in Politico. And next, Say Goodbye to Historic Preservation by Paul Goldberger in the New York Times. President Trump's wrecking ball destruction of America's historic places is just beginning, said Paul Goldberger. His demolition of the White House East Wing and proposed 250-foot gilded arch tower over Arlington National Cemetery have demonstrated his brazen disregard for historic preservation. Now he's formally attempting to eviscerate Section 106 of the 1966 National Historic Preservation Act, which will extend the autocratic decision-making of Trump's Washington fiascos to historic buildings and sites anywhere in the country. Section 106 requires any federally funded construction projects to undergo a public consultation period and be evaluated for potential harms to historic places. Trump appointees who've taken over an advisory council have proposed revising this law so that federal agencies can do as they please. Reviews no longer would have to take place in the early stages of design or take into account natural historical sites, such as landscapes that are sacred to Native Americans. The federal government would unilaterally decide whether efforts to preserve historic buildings or lands are technically and economically feasible. If Trump and other presidents are given carte blanche to trample upon historic places nationwide, that damage will be felt across the country for generations. That by Paul Goldberger in the New York Times, Say Goodbye to Historic Preservation. And in a sidebar that reads, it must be true because I read it in the tabloids, a New Jersey police department disguised an officer as a shrub to catch drivers using handheld phones. A cop for the Dunellen Police Department who was camouflaged inside scraggly branches spent 6 hours on a busy roadside with binoculars radioing in his violations. Did you spot our shrub today? The department asked in a social media post. If you had your head buried in your phone, probably not. In 1 6-hour shift, the cops sneered 74 drivers looking at their phones. And next, an organ in a medieval church in Halberstadt, Germany, is playing a single composition in extreme slow motion in a concert designed to last 639 years. The performance of composer Joseph Cage's Organ to the Second, ALSP, began on September the 5th, 2001, and it's scheduled to end September 4th, 2640. An electric blower sends wind into the organ to create continuous sound. Chords change, which come months apart. They're done manually. The concert is 4% complete. Inheritable tickets for the finale are being sold for about $3,000. Next are this week's talking points. First, Grande. Should we talk about her thinness? Is Ariana Grande's body any of our business, asked Monica Hess in the Washington Post. Facing a deluge of commentary about her apparent weight loss, the 33-year-old pop star and actress announced last week that she's stepping away from public life after her current tour concludes. Her emaciated appearance in a new music video for her song Petal escalated years of speculation that she has an eating disorder. The camera shows sunken cheeks, a protruding clavicle, arms that look like sinew on bone, and spindly legs. A former child actress and superstar, she's defined beauty standards for young women for years. But Grande has experienced trauma even beyond the pressure cooker of youthful stardom. A suicide bomber killed 22 fans at one of her concerts in 2017. Should we explain to kids and teens that this is a body born of deprivation? Do we tell them that most women's bodies will not naturally look like this unless something is wrong? The images of Grande really are alarming, said Emma Camp in the Wall Street Journal. But all this concern starts to feel like rubbernecking. Grande's early celebrity and her various romantic entanglements have made her a hate object for some online critics, and her skeletal frame enables them to portray her as a bad role model while enjoying the thrill of watching someone self-immolate. But sharing another scary screenshot of her bony body won't stop others from starving themselves, and indeed the public attention might encourage those with eating disorders to keep going. As someone who suffered from an eating disorder, said Emma Madden in The Guardian, I can tell you there's no right answer about how to respond to Grande's worrisome weight loss. The body positivity movement preached don't comment on women's bodies in reaction to misogynistic tabloid treatment of celebrities in the aughts, but perhaps that was an overcorrection. Eating disorders thrive in secrecy and denial, so we shouldn't ignore visible suffering. Grande maintains she's healthy, said Sachi Kuhl in Slate, but it's hard to avoid comparisons to Karen Carpenter, the 1970s pop singer who died of anorexia at 32. In this Ozempic Wegovy era, our culture is strongly pushing women toward winnowing, and Grande is seemingly suggesting the same by example. We're left with an unsavory choice, the complicity of silence or the complicity of judgment. That article was Grande. Should we talk about her thinness? Next is El Sayed. Will he move toward the center? Abdul El Sayed has issued a call for democratic unity, said Toulouse Orunupa and Elaine Godfrey in The Atlantic. That's a new message from Michigan's Democratic Senate nominee, a charismatic left-wing populist who last week edged the establishment back Haley Stevens in a bitterly contested primary. During the campaign, El Sayed, former public health official who's aligned with Senator Bernie Sanders, denounced Democratic Party's brand as, quote-unquote, so bullshit. Since then, he started making amends, and Stevens has endorsed him. El Sayed will need moderate voters to defeat the Republican nominee, former Representative Mike Rogers, in a crucial November race that could determine if Democrats gain control of the Senate. El Sayed, who beat Stevens by only a point, advocates Medicare for all, ending unconditional military aid to Israel, and getting money out of politics. He hasn't shown any signs of moderating his stances, even though his primary support in a purple state came mainly from highly educated whites and college students, not the working class or black voters. Republicans have already chosen their campaign strategy, anti-Muslim bigotry, said Paul Wallman in Public Notice. Republicans all refer to El Sayed by his full name, Abdul Rahman Mohammed El Sayed, as a way to make him sound alien and threatening. President Trump calls El Sayed a jihadist and posted a photo of himself with Melania and El Sayed with his wife, American-born psychiatrist Dr. Sarah Jukaku, to call attention to her hijab. It's unwise for Republicans to focus so heavily on El Sayed's religion or to call him a radical socialist, said Abe Greenwald in commentary. When a candidate makes his opponent's unfitness the central message of his campaign, he also makes the race all about his opponent. Rogers needs to make a case for himself. El Sayed will do plenty of self-damage, said Days Potas in USA Today. He still holds the same arrogant attitude he did during the primary, and he won't ditch his pal Hassan Piker, an anti-Semitic Twitch streamer and far-left bomb thrower. El Sayed won't reach for an ideological middle ground, said Michelle Goldberg in the New York Times, because he doesn't believe any reasonable person can disagree with his positions. He's absolutely certain that there's a hidden reservoir of voters hungry for progressive populist policies among the working class. In November, El Sayed and other left-wing populists may get a hard lesson on the necessity of pragmatism. That talking point was El Sayed. Will he move toward the center? The third talking point today is RFK Jr. Let them eat fish cakes. The man whose best-known culinary accomplishment is maintaining a freezer full of roadkill wants to teach you to cook, said Emily Heil in the Washington Post. Health Secretary Robert F. Kennedy Jr. recently debuted The Real Food Show, a government-funded YouTube series intended to help Americans make healthful meals at home on a modest budget. In the first episode, Kennedy and celebrity chef Andrew Gruhl whip up crispy salmon cakes with a white bean, apple, and arugula salad. I followed the recipe, and the dish was quite good, but actual cooking is not the main focus of the show. Kennedy and Gruhl spend far more time ranting about the evils of seed oils and the Biden administration's war on saturated fats than providing meaningful culinary instruction. Under Kennedy's grim glare, making a meal becomes an exercise in airing grievances against the government and a food system hell-bent on keeping people addicted to processed foods. When he finally samples the finished meal, all he can muster is a muttered amazing, a politician thumbs up, and a pained grimace. Kennedy's fish cakes are supposed to be budget-friendly, said River Page.

freeing the government to cut the safety net. Republicans already did that last year, slashing projected federal spending on Medicaid over the next decade by nearly $1 trillion and food benefits by $187 billion. Of all the terrible things Kennedy is doing, hosting this show is probably the least offensive, said Arwar Madawi in The Guardian. But shouldn't he be busy tackling the nation's more pressing health problems, like the more than 22,000 cases of explosive diarrhea caused by the parasite Cyclospora? RFK Jr. is supposed to be heading the response to that lettuce-linked outbreak. Or perhaps he could focus on the raging measles crisis. This is the worst year for the disease in the U.S. since 1991, which he's fueled as the country's top anti-vaxxer. But that would mean doing the hard work of being a government official. He'd rather just play one on TV. That talking point was RFK Jr., let them eat fish cakes. And the last talking point today is the GOP, why it's sticking with Max Miller. Representative Max Miller is testing the GOP's tolerance of terrible men, said Amanda Marcotte in Salon. The Ohio lawmaker this week blew past the deadline to drop out of his congressional race, despite facing numerous allegations of domestic abuse. His ex-wife, Emily Marino, said he scalded her with boiling water, held a gun to her head, and may have broken their 2-year-old daughter's collarbone. Marino and her father, Senator Bernie Marino, Republican of Ohio, claim Miller also tormented the girl by holding her beloved plush blue bunny hostage for days at a time. Other women say Miller has a long history of violence. One said Miller threw her down the stairs in high school after she rejected his advances. Miller denied all the allegations in a train wreck interview with CNN's Jake Tapper and Andrew Egger in The Bulwark. Insisting his accusers were liars, Miller was strange and off-putting and struggled to speak in complete sentences. A normal person who went through such a humiliation would go straight off the air and into monastic life, but not Miller. In a sign of Republicans' advancing moral collapse, party leaders refused to condemn Miller, said Sarah Jones in New York Magazine. President Trump called him a good person. Fellow Ohio Representative Jim Jordan backed his reelection. House Speaker Mike Johnson said it wasn't his business to get engaged in members' domestic events and that an ethics investigation, which won't be completed before the midterms, needs to play out. This is all to be expected from a party rife with men accused of sexual misconduct, including Trump and Defense Secretary Pete Hegseth, both of whom deny any wrongdoing. Of course, the GOP has no monopoly on abusive men. See the recently ended careers of Eric Swalwell and Graham Platner. But in those cases, Democrats prove willing to draw a line on misogynist abuse. Republicans have made a morally bankrupt political calculation they could come to regret, said Erica Smith in Bloomberg. Miller, who won in 2022 and 2024, despite allegations of violent behavior, insists he can prevail over Democrat Brian Poindexter, a progressive ironworker. But the Cook Political Report has shifted its midterms forecast of his district from solid Republican to toss-up. Miller has cited Trump as a reason he won't quit, lauding him for staying resilient in 2016 while facing sexual misconduct allegations and going to win. The question is whether his Trumpism will work without Trump. That talking point was the GOP, why it's sticking with Max Miller. And in a sidebar section, the weekly poll watch, 54% of Americans believe they're free to express their political views today without government interference. 42% expect that to be true 10 years from now. 90% of adults say extreme heat has had an impact on their lives, up from 83% in 2024. And next from the Making Money section, Boomerang Kids, why adult children are moving home. The nest isn't as empty as it used to be, said Norm Scheiber in the New York Times. Sending a kid off to college usually meant an end to cohabiting with them under the same roof. Not anymore. Today, nearly half of adults under 30 are still living at home, according to the Federal Reserve, a level not seen since the pandemic. The prevalence of boomerang kids reflects a number of trouble spots in the economy, including the soaring cost of living, out-of-control home prices, and persistent weakness in the job market for recent graduates. Many young people are moving back with their parents to look for jobs from the relative comfort of home, where meals are guaranteed and rent

is paid. It's becoming so common that the stigma is disappearing. People who live at home after graduating are perceived less as rudderless, as more as driven but thwarted. For parents, it can be a financial hit to let a grown son or daughter move in, said Jeff Green in Bloomberg. Most parents want to do all they can to help their child, but such caregiving isn't free. Financial planners estimate it can add up to roughly $1,500 a month or $18,000 a year when you add up all the extra groceries, utilities, and other expenditures, which cuts into retirement savings. They recommend establishing clear expectations along with a timeline and exit plan. That can include charging increasing rent until it reaches market rate, at which point young adults may prefer to move out and share an apartment with roommates. There's a difference between providing a safety net and enabling financial immaturity, said Michelle Singletary in the Washington Post. There needs to be accountability. If adult children are home because they're carrying massive student loans, make sure you monitor their progress reducing the debt. If they're unemployed or can't contribute financially, there are other ways to ensure they can help, such as cooking, cleaning, or maintaining the property. Having a boomerang kid is probably less dire than it seems, said Jay Caspian Kang in The New Yorker. There has actually been a steady increase in young people living at home over the past 25 years. Some of this is cultural. Black, Asian, and Latino families usually have higher rates of intergenerational living, and some of it is social. People are getting married later in life and thus not leaving the nest for love. In reality, most young people are likely to do okay. But it's also likely they're not doing as well as they had hoped. That's why the narrative of the downwardly mobile young person has become so persuasive as a rallying cry for the left and a cry for help from mom and dad. That article was Boomerang Kids, Why Adult Children Are Moving Home. And from a sidebar section, rushing a sorority? Consultants can help. Rush coaches are schooling families on the unwritten rules of Greek life, said Gabriel Baumgartner in Bloomberg Businessweek. The push by tens of thousands of young women to gain acceptance into sororities at schools like the University of Mississippi in Auburn has spawned a cottage industry of consultants who can advise wannabe pledges on what to wear, say, and post to get in. And their advice is not cheap. One Atlanta sorority consultant charges $6,500 for a one-year program and $12,000 for a two-year legacy mentorship package. Rush coaches have been around for years, but they've mostly existed in the South. That's changing as more students from the North apply to Southern schools. Some sororities there require potential new members to record an introductory video for every chapter to view, prepare a resume with a professional headshot, secure letters of recommendation from chapter alumni, and detail their philanthropic goals. That article was Rushing Sorority. Consultants can help. And from the health and science section, don't feed babies sugar. Cutting back on sugar in a child's earliest years may lower their risk of dementia decades later, a new study suggests. Researchers in China drew on UK biobank records for 65,000 people born in the 1940s and 50s, comparing those raised during wartime rationing when sugar was capped at 8 ounces per person per week with those born after rationing ended in 1953. Those exposed to less sugar before age 2 had a roughly 20% lower risk of dementia, and among those in that group who did develop it, onset was 2.5 years later. The protective effect held even for babies whose only low sugar exposure came in the womb. The study, which shows correlation, not causation, adds to mounting evidence that the first 1,000 days of life can be crucial for future health. Further research is needed, lead author Jianchen Jing of a Hong Kong University of Science and Technology tells the Times of the UK, to better understand how these early exposures influence dementia risk and guide public health strategies. Next, brain injuries in the Coast Guard. Riding a rescue boat through crashing 25-foot waves for hours on end may be injuring the brains of U.S. Coast Guard crews, the New York Times reports.
when rescuer Brett Bonner shot himself dead in early 2025 after years of unexplained headaches and violent mood swings. His teenage daughter Kaylee suspected a connection to his service as a surfman. She mailed health questionnaires to other surfmen, and of the 77 who responded, most described the same torments as her father: headaches, memory lapses, anger. These are the hallmarks of brain injury. Each time a 40,000-pound boat slams into a wave, a jolt rips up the spine to the skull. A hit to the ship's deck of six times the force of gravity can register as 60 G's at the sailor's head, as violent as a car crash over and over. Last week, after Kaylee's high school research was published, the Coast Guard acknowledged the danger for the first time and promised decisive action to prevent and treat the injuries. "We owe it to you," Admiral Kevin Lunday told force members, "to protect your long-term health from the damage caused by relentless wave pounding." That was the health and science section this week. And from the sidebar section noted, there were 203 anti-Semitic physical assaults on Jewish people in the U.S. in 2025, the most since 1979. Community Service, a nonprofit run by a former Israeli paratrooper, last year trained more than 20,000 members of American Jewish communities in self-defense and how to protect synagogues and events. Immigration agents have detained more than 50 parents and spouses of active-duty U.S. military personnel during the second Trump administration and have deported at least six. "How can I even focus on my military career because I have to worry about how my wife is doing?" said Army Sergeant Hader Leonel Tercius Juarez, whose wife was detained outside of a Walmart in front of their six-year-old daughter in July. And speaking of July, it was the hottest month in the U.S. since the records began in 1895. The average temperature in the lower 48 states in July was 3.3 degrees Fahrenheit above the 20th century average. Nearly 50% of the contiguous U.S. and over two-thirds of Puerto Rico was in drought. That concludes today's readings from the week. This has been Jody Franco for Vocal Point, home of the Georgia Radio Reading Service. Thank you for listening to Vocal Point.

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2: 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And I had a heart attack and a cardiac arrest. 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
7: Welcome to the People's Pharmacy. I'm Terry Graydon.
8: And I'm Joe Graydon. A few weeks ago, we interviewed Dr. Roger Schwelt about the upcoming cold and flu season. That was before influenza really took off.
7: Just this week, the CDC is reporting that the U.S. is experiencing the highest rate of respiratory illnesses since the 1997-98 flu season. Dr. Caitlin Rivers, an epidemiologist at Johns Hopkins Center for Health Security, says it's the worst we've had in at least 20 years.
8: What can you do to protect yourself and your family in a bad flu season? To help us learn how to strengthen our immune system, we turn to Dr. Roger Schwelt. He's an associate clinical professor at the University of California, Riverside School of Medicine, and an assistant clinical professor at the School of Medicine and Allied Health at Loma Linda University. Dr. Schwelt is quadruple board certified in internal medicine, pulmonary diseases, critical care medicine, and sleep medicine through the American Board of Internal Medicine. His current practice is in Beaumont, California, where he's a critical care physician, pulmonologist, and sleep physician at Optum California.
7: Welcome back to the People's Pharmacy, Dr. Roger Schwelt.
9: It's good to be back. Thanks.
8: Dr. Schwelt, we've been following influenza for decades, and we always look to the Southern Hemisphere, Australia, New Zealand, Chile, South Africa, and they had a really rough flu season this past year. They're 6 months ahead of us. What do you think we're in for with this new subclade K influenza strain?
9: Yeah, it could be something that is certainly something to be concerned about. That's the way it always sort of happens every year. We try to anticipate the strain so we can have the appropriate flu vaccine, et cetera. But it really needs to be seen. We need to see what's actually happening. I have actually seen already here in December, when we're recording this, some strains of the influenza virus. We usually group them into either A or B, and this is an A. And that's about as far as we go. So I'm not sure exactly which clade we have right now as starting to tick up. But it's going to be interesting here, probably in the next month or so, what we're going to see.
8: When you say here, where is here?
9: Here in the Northern Hemisphere, in the United States, and for me, particularly in Southern California.
7: Now, what we're interested in finding out from you today, Dr. Schwelt, is what we can all do to try to help stay healthy, even though there may be an influenza season on, and it might be a bad influenza season. I'm assuming that most of us who were going to get flu shots should have done so already.
9: Yes. Yeah. Starting in October.
7: And I would like to ask, are there medications that we might be taking that might be counterproductive, that should make us even more careful about washing our hands and whatever else we need to be doing to try to keep from getting flu?
8: Well, it just seems like all of the medicines that are available over the counter contain, you know, some kind of fever reducer, aspirin, acetaminophen, ibuprofen, naproxen. And I seem to recall you saying that that might be counterproductive.
9: Good idea. Good thoughts. Yeah. So when you are infected with influenza in this specific case, or any kind of virus, the part of your immune system which immediately gets into gear is the innate immune system. And that is the part of the immune system which is responsible for a fever. It's responsible for the secretion of interferon, which does exactly what it says it does, which is to interfere with that infection and to basically subdue it and to reduce it as much as possible. Now, when we're talking about influenza, there is a number of studies which have shown that, you know, the addition of steroids or immunosuppressants can actually prolong that infection. And there is some data that suppressing fevers can prolong infections and cause them to get worse. And there's also other data that shows that not treating a fever or actually inducing a fever can actually be very productive if it's done responsibly in a way that heightens or enhances secretion of interferon.
7: Tell us a little bit more about that. How would you induce a fever? And particularly, how would you do it responsibly?
9: Yeah, so there is a little bit of a risk when you increase someone's fever, especially if they have a tendency to have seizures or their heart rate increases. But generally, the way that we have to increase someone's body temperature is through the transmittance of heat. And the substance that we use every day that actually has a very high specific heat is water. So water is able to transmit heat to the body and actually heat up the body in a very productive way. There was a recent study that compared infrared sauna to a dry sauna, like a Finnish style sauna, to a hot tub. And the hot tub had the best efficacy because obviously you're completely submerged in water. You have to be careful because water can cause vasodilation. Heat can cause vasodilation, which is basically where the blood vessels enlarge. And if you are in any way dehydrated or even not, you can actually get dizzy when you stand up. And you have to be very careful about that. But if someone is there, especially if you're in a body of water watching you, checking the temperature and elevating the temperature up, actually not very high, but just up to the point where we call it a fever, that can actually have a tremendous impact on the secretion of interferon. In a couple of studies, it actually increased it tenfold. And if you have an infection and you want to increase interferon, that's one of the best ways to do it. And we know that this is important because there are a number of viruses which specifically, like SARS-CoV-2, specifically inhibit the body's ability to make interferon.
7: Not everybody has access to a sauna or a hot tub, but almost everybody has access to a bathtub or possibly a shower if they don't have a bathtub. So if you start to feel like maybe you might be coming down with something, is it a good idea to take a hot bath before you jump into bed and bring the covers up?
9: Yes. And actually, I recently met probably one of the world's experts on this type of therapy. His name is Bruce Thompson. And I met him in Australia just a couple of weeks ago. And he went over exactly his protocols. He actually even has a website that people are interested in called traditionalhydrotherapy.com, or maybe it's .org. You'll put in either one of those, where he literally has protocols that have been developed over 100 years on how this used to go down. Typically, you know, before, not everybody had a bathtub, not everybody had all of these accoutrements that we have. So the way that this used to happen is they would actually heat up towels that were drenched in water, and they would apply these towels carefully over the patient's body that had a layer of dry cloth already, so it wouldn't burn them. But basically, they would apply this almost like a blanket. It was called a hot fomentation over the patients to heat up their body. And they would know that they were doing this effectively when they started to see beads of sweat start to form on their forehead. And they would feel a little bit uncomfortable. They would do this for about 20 minutes. And then they would end with a very short, brief, ice cold, what was known as Mitzen friction on the chest or on the feet. The feet are important because this is temperature regulation is not very well controlled and you can get cold into the system. The purpose of all of this is this. Basically, the hot temperature, the increasing the temperature of the body is going to cause increase of interferon, as we've already suggested. It's going to set in place a number of mechanisms that we now know occur in the STAT-JAK system, which is basically a system which regulates interferon. And then at the very end of that, the cold is going to cause vasoconstriction peripherally in the body, which is going to lock that heat in and also cause demargination or basically localization of these white blood cells that are anchored on the periphery of the blood vessels. So they go into circulation and they do what those white blood cells are supposed to do. So one or two of these treatments a day is what they used to do 100 years ago. And actually, there's some very interesting data, very interesting stories about people doing these things. In fact, I'll just slip this in there. A Nobel Prize to Julius Wagner-Yorick was given in 1927 for using this technique to actually cure neurosyphilis in his patients by using actually, in this case, malaria to cause the fevers and then treating the malaria.
8: I think it was called malaria therapy. But, you know, Dr. Schwilt, what I find so fascinating, you're describing what grandmothers have done for generations. You know, sweat out the fever by literally getting under the covers and just getting really, really warm. And if I'm not mistaken, people in Finland have been using saunas, sauna baths, and then hopping into cold water right afterwards. So it sounds like we're sort of relearning what people have known for centuries. And here we are in modern medicine is saying, no, take your ibuprofen, take your acetaminophen and lower your fever, which is kind of counterproductive.
9: You know, it's interesting. It's not only just in Finland. It's multiple cultures which really have not communicated with themselves for probably hundreds of years, as far as we know. I've talked to people in Asia. I've talked to people in Africa. I've talked to people in the Middle East. And obviously, we just discussed people in Northern Europe. They all seem to have very similar practices. But of course, they're utilizing things or tools in their area that they have access to do this type of work.
8: Well, we're going to take a short break. But when we come back, I want to talk about one of your colleagues. Terry, he has an acronym.
7: New Start.
8: New Start. And what does that mean? What can we do to implement these strategies? And are there any other things that we should not be doing when we come down with a bug of some sort at this time of year?
7: You're listening to Dr. Roger Schwelt. He's an associate clinical professor at the University of California Riverside School of Medicine and an assistant clinical professor at the School of Medicine and Allied Health at Loma Linda University. Dr. Schwelt is a critical care physician, pulmonologist, and sleep physician at Optum California in Beaumont.
8: After the break, we'll find out what New START stands for.
7: And it's nutrition, of course.
8: E is for exercise and W for water.
7: Dr. Schwelt will fill us in on the rest.
8: Why is sunlight exposure helpful? And how can you get any sunshine in the wintertime?
7: You're listening to The People's Pharmacy with Joe and Terry Graydon.
8: Welcome back to The People's Pharmacy. I'm Joe Graydon.
7: And I'm Terry Graydon. The People's Pharmacy is brought to you in part by Spatial Sleep, a non-drug approach to help you fall asleep and stay asleep without medications. More information at spatialsleep.com.
8: We are facing the worst flu season in decades. Is there anything you can do to stay healthy?
7: If you start to feel ill, is there anything you can do to recover more quickly? What does New START stand for?
8: We're talking with Dr. Roger Schwelt. He's an associate clinical professor at the University of California, Riverside School of Medicine, and an assistant clinical professor at the School of Medicine and Allied Health at Loma Linda University. Dr. Schwelt is quadruple board certified in internal medicine, pulmonary diseases, critical care medicine, and sleep medicine through the American Board of Internal Medicine. His current practice is in Beaumont, California, where he's a critical care physician, pulmonologist, and sleep physician at Optum California.
7: Dr. Schwelt, I wonder if you could tell us what is the idea behind New START?
9: Yeah, so New START is an acronym that describes basically eight pillars of health. If I could just sort of back up a little bit.
7: Yeah.
9: If you could picture your body, your life, as a chain of links, each with their own representation of an organ. So you've got a heart link, a kidney link, a lung link. As you go through life in a particular way with a particular lifestyle, that will subject more strain and stress of any one of those particular links. And here of us in the Western culture, it seems as though the heart link is the one that gets beat up the most. So when people come into the intensive care unit where I work, what we do is we give medications to save lives. But generally speaking, medical interventions, what they typically will do is they will strengthen the weakest links by taking away from some of the stronger links. So, for example, I'll give people Lasix, which is a diuretic, and that's going to help the heart, but it's going to do so at the expense of the kidney. So generally speaking, a lot of the interventions that we do cover up the illnesses by shifting things around. And it does work, right? Because we are strengthening a weak link, which if it breaks, the patient dies in that analogy. What I am referring to here with New START are interventions which are easily available, which don't necessarily have side effects in that sense, but actually have side benefits. And so what does New START stand for? In other words, these are things that don't strengthen links at the expense of other links, but rather strengthen all of the links at the same time. And so these are actually really important things and principles and laws that we can follow. So what does New START stand for? First of all, New START is an acronym that was developed at Weimar University. And this is in Northern California, where I have some colleagues there. And what does it stand for? N stands for nutrition. So obviously, having good nutrition is really important. We can talk more about that. The E stands for exercise. Having a daily routine of moderate exercise is really important to having a long and fruitful life. The W stands for water. And we all know the importance of drinking enough water to make sure that we're flushing our internal bodies. But also, as we've just discussed, the use of external water, especially in situations where we come down with infections, has a way of heating up the body and helping the immune system do what it's already programmed to do. Then we move on to START. S stands for sun, sunlight. I'm a very big proponent of the use of sunlight in a responsible way. The T is standing for temperance, which is an old world term that we used for basically not taking in toxins into our body. By that, I mean alcohol, tobacco, and numerous other drugs, which are not beneficial at all. The A stands for air and fresh air, but not just the lack of contaminants, but also the presence of beneficial things in the air, such as phytoncides, which are chemicals that are given off by trees, which have been shown to be beneficial for the body's immune system. Rest is R, and I'm not just talking about a daily rest, but also a weekly rest. We need to sort of have time off to recharge, to recalibrate where we are in life. And then the final T is trust. There's a lot of anxiety. There's a lot of pain and things of that nature, which the science has actually shown that if we belong to a community of faith, that actually can help with a lot of those things. And so I would say, generally speaking, but there are some exceptions, but generally speaking, that most of the illnesses, most of the medical problems that we see today are a result of the violation of one of these eight laws of health.
8: I'd like to jump right into one in particular, because as you say, you have talked about this in the past, sunlight. Why is infrared and ultraviolet and just exposure to some sunlight every day so critical for good health?
9: Oh, it's incredible. So the sun, if we look at it, is really divided into three types of lights. There is visible light, which we can see, and that's kind of arbitrary because we're the ones defining it. So red, green, you know, all of those colors in there. And actually, by the way, there's some new data that shows that particularly blue light and green light can be very beneficial for reducing the feeling of pain. Interesting that those are the main two colors of light that we see outside. But we have known for years that ultraviolet light, specifically UV light, is really important in the production of vitamin D in our skin. And we know that vitamin D is an important substance. It's actually a hormone. However, not much attention has been paid until recently on infrared light, which is a light, again, that we cannot see. It is, because of its nature, it is able to penetrate very deeply through the atmosphere, through our clothes. And according to a research publication just published this July from Glenn Jeffries' group at University College London, this type of light can actually be shown to go completely through the body and to be absorbed at all levels throughout the body at the level of the mitochondria and cause an improvement in efficiency and energy production in the cells of the human body, which is really important because the mitochondria is at the epicenter of many chronic diseases that we experience here and also aging. So sunlight has been now being shown at the photochemical level to be an incredible agent for health and longevity.
7: It seems to me that keeping our mitochondria happy, however we can do that, would be really important. I do need to ask you, though, a lot of people, especially in the Northern Hemisphere right about now, can't get out into the sunlight. You are in Southern California. You have that advantage. But even here in North Carolina, it's about 25, 30 degrees out. I'm not going to be exposing my skin for very long. And up in Michigan and Maine and Massachusetts, there's just no way people are going to be getting any sunlight until we're pretty well into next spring. Can you use a lamp? Do you get the same benefits?
9: Very good question. So here's the advantage with infrared light. You don't need to have the sun very high up. I'll give you an illustration. What's the danger after you have a snowfall and the sun comes out the next day? The big issue is dry ice, or not dry ice, but black ice.
7: Uh-huh.
9: And the issue there is what's happened. The sun, the infrared light from the sun, even at that latitude, has melted the snow and caused the water to drip down onto the pavement and has refrozen overnight. And so what is that telling you? It's telling you that the infrared light is powerful enough to melt snow. If it's powerful enough to melt snow, it's powerful enough to do the effects that it needs to do in the human body. And again, it's able to penetrate the atmosphere even when the sun is that low in the sky. It's able to penetrate through a few layers of your clothes. All you need to do is to be able to feel the warmth from that sun, which you can do even in the dead of winter, even on a cloudy day, although it is reduced. Here's the key point. The point is that the amount of infrared light that you're getting on a cloudy day in North Carolina or even in Michigan is going to be many times more than the type of the amount of infrared light that you're going to get inside. Nevertheless, I understand your point. And yes, there are devices that are being made that transmit in the infrared spectrum. Now, the issue there, though, is that while the sun is putting out infrared photons at all of the wavelengths, you know, going all the way down to 760 nanometers, which is the nearest infrared, all the way through to 3,000, 4,000 and on in the farthest infrared. When you buy these devices that give off infrared, they're giving you basically artificial light at one particular wavelength. Nevertheless, there are studies which show that infrared light, even in these narrow spectrums, does have benefit through randomized controlled studies.
8: So, Dr. Schwellup, I get the idea that sun exposure is really valuable, and that takes me to melatonin in particular. And one of those key elements that you talked about, sleep. Could you give us a quick overview on the value of melatonin and what the right dose is? We've heard all kinds of controversy. You shouldn't take more than 3 milligrams, but you can buy 10 milligram pills of melatonin, and now gummies are really popular. So give us the short, sweet, and helpful information that we need to use melatonin correctly and how that relates to sunlight.
9: Yeah, there are two districts of melatonin in the human body. And I would say some papers will say 95% of the melatonin in the human body is not even of the type that we get from sleep and that we get orally. But in fact, it's produced in the mitochondria and in orders of magnitude higher. That is not the type of melatonin that you can easily supplement with oral melatonin. That's the type of melatonin that the mitochondria make. And it seems as though, based on some studies, that infrared light that penetrates down to that level actually stimulates that type of melatonin. So if you want melatonin for your mitochondria in the daytime, the best way to do that is to get out in the sun. Now, obviously, at night, when we're sleeping, there is no sun. And so the body has a system to bathe the mitochondria at night with melatonin. And the way that that's done is through secretion of melatonin from the pineal gland in the brain. That will only happen, however, if your eyes are not being exposed to light. So it's really important that if you want the maximal amount of melatonin in your body at all times, it's important to have bright days and to have dark nights. We right now are having the opposite problem. We're having dark days because we're inside and not getting outside into the sun. And we have bright nights because we come home late and we're doing all sorts of work on screens, staying up late, watching entertainment, and stopping the body from doing what it's naturally supposed to be doing. So people will supplement with melatonin. And of course, in the United States, that's not as regulated as our pharmaceutical medications are. So you have to make sure that you're getting it from the right place. But the other thing that you've got to remember is that melatonin secretion from the pineal gland at night is also a signal to your body that it's time to go to sleep. And so when you take supplemental melatonin, and sometimes I use this, I use it for jet lag, for other ailments. You've got to remember though, that when you give huge pulses of melatonin, that can sometimes interfere with circadian signaling, and such to the point that if you're giving doses higher than 3 to 5 milligrams a day, it can actually have a counterintuitive effect or even just make the patient more irritable or irritated. If you want to simulate the normal physiological secretion of melatonin from the pineal gland at night, we're talking 3 to 5 milligrams at most.
8: I'd like to add, if we have a few minutes left before the break, a very quick review of some of the dietary supplements besides the melatonin that people often turn to when it comes to infections. So obviously vitamin C comes to mind almost immediately. It's been highly controversial in this country, but there are others as well. There's elderberry, there's zinc, there's NAC, there's eucalyptus. If you could just give us a quick summary of all of the dietary supplements that people tend to rely on once they come down with some kind of a bug.
9: Let's talk about three that I'm familiar with, which is zinc, NAC or NAC, and eucalyptus. So first of all, let's talk about NAC first, because we have some pretty good data on that and influenza. There was a study that was published in 1997. That's how long we've known about this, that in people who took NAC or N-acetylcysteine, 600 milligrams twice a day, every day throughout the winter season, so we're talking 3 to 6 months here, that they did not experience a reduction in influenza infections, but they did experience a tremendous reduction in influenza symptoms. In fact, in this multi-centered, randomized, placebo-controlled trial, so top evidence here, they were able to reduce the symptoms all the way from 89% down to 25%. That's a very large relative risk reduction and actually a very large absolute risk reduction. So I actually do take NAC throughout the winter season. So that as sort of a backup to if I were to get the influenza virus, that it would dramatically reduce the symptoms.
7: That's very impressive.
8: What about vitamin C and zinc?
9: Yeah, so vitamin C, you're right. There have been some controversial studies regarding that. I don't have a lot of experience using oral vitamin C. Of course, there's not a lot of risk in taking vitamin C unless, and this is a point that I bring up for those that are working in the hospital, if you give large, very large, like multiple gram doses of intravenous vitamin C, one of the things that you've got to be careful of is that it can interfere with some point of care glucose monitoring, which will confuse that ascorbic acid intravenously with glucose. It will read as a glucose that is elevated in some brands, and that could trigger, unfortunately, a spurious result, which would then spur someone to give a high dose of insulin subcutaneously when that was not needed and cause someone's blood sugar to drop precipitously. So that is a concern I'm always cognizant of in patients who are getting high dose vitamin C in an inpatient setting.
8: We have 1 minute before the break. Zinc.
9: So zinc, when given after someone gets a cold, did not reduce the symptoms, did not reduce the incidence of getting it, so as prophylactic, but zinc did reduce the length of time. And there was a particularly randomized controlled trial that taking in about, I think, 26 milligrams of zinc, elemental zinc twice daily, reduced the length of time that you had the symptoms of the cold. And then real briefly, eucalyptus. Taking eucalyptus on the skin, not intaking it internally, has been shown in a number of studies to improve the innate immunity of natural killer cells and macrophages.
8: And where do you get eucalyptus?
9: Well, you can get eucalyptus in Vicks VapoRub, in essential oils. It's very easy to tell because it has a very distinctive smell.
8: So maybe when grandmothers put a little Vicks VapoRub on the chest of a child with a cold, it made sense?
9: You know, that's exactly what they did during the 1918 pandemic. It almost cost Australia its eucalyptus trees because the world was such demand for it.
7: You're listening to Dr. Roger Schwelt. He's an associate clinical professor at the University of California, Riverside School of Medicine and an assistant clinical professor at the School of Medicine and Allied Health at Loma Linda University. Dr. Schwelt practices in Beaumont, California as a critical care physician, pulmonologist, and sleep physician at Optum, California.
8: After the break, we'll get a few more details about New Start.
7: Does chicken soup offer immune support?
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8: It's a good idea to keep flu tests at home, so if you start to feel bad, you have some idea what may be causing the problem.
7: Tamiflu can help speed recovery, but only if you start it early enough.
8: How does Dr. Schwelt protect himself during cold and flu season?
7: You're listening to The People's Pharmacy with Joe and Terry Graydon.
8: 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I'm Joe Graydon.
7: And I'm Terry Graydon. 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
8: Today we are talking about how to strengthen your immune system for cold and flu season. We're currently in the middle of a nasty one.
7: Earlier in the show, we heard about an acronym, New Start, to make it easy to remember the pillars of good health. It might be a little bit easier and more evidence-based than trying to remember what your grandmother said a long time ago.
8: Our guest is Dr. Roger Schwelt, and that's spelled S-E-H-E-U-L-T. He's an associate clinical professor at the University of California, Riverside School of Medicine, and an assistant clinical professor at the School of Medicine and Allied Health at Loma Linda University. He's also the co-founder and chief presenter for MedCram.com, This online medical education company offers instructional videos for healthcare professionals as well as regular people.
7: Dr. Schwill, we spoke just a few minutes ago about New START as an acronym to help us remember what's important. And of course, the N stands for nutrition. And you suggested, I think everybody is going to agree, that good nutrition is important. But let's get a little more specific about what do we mean by good nutrition in the context of keeping our immune systems ready to fight the flu. I'm thinking chicken soup, but I don't know if I'm way off base there.
9: No, so let's talk a little bit about chicken soup. Have you ever noticed that when you take anything that's hot, especially when you've got a cold, that all of a sudden your nose just starts to run?
7: Yes. Okay. That happens whether I have a cold or not, actually. I've got that gustatory rhinitis. Yes.
9: Yes, gustatory rhinitis. Exactly. So there has been actual studies that have looked at chicken soup. And here is where we see the evidence showing. It does actually provide modest short-term congestion relief. And it also, by the way, as we talked about, when you're drinking something hot and putting something hot in there, there may be a local phenomenon where we see an increase in interferon secretion. So do we know that that's actually what's going on there? I don't know of any studies that have actually looked at local interferon production, but we definitely can see from the studies that there is modest short-term congestion relief. There may be some anti-inflammatory effects that we see in the lab in vitro. And also, of course, when you're drinking chicken soup, you've got hydration, you've got electrolytes, and that's also very helpful when you're not feeling very well as well.
7: Well, I do know there was a study maybe 10 or 12 years ago that compared chicken soup to just plain hot water, and the chicken soup was better at alleviating congestion. So maybe there is something there that's a little bit beyond just hot
9: just
7: water.
9: Yeah.
8: Well,
9: yep.
8: You know, my mom, Helen Grayton, loved garlic. And so when she made chicken soup, she loaded it up with garlic. And we've even heard from somebody who had a chicken recipe, chicken adobo, with like a dozen cloves of garlic. Does garlic have any benefit here when we're talking about infection?
9: Definitely. So there is a substance that is packaged in the clove of garlic called alanine. And when you fracture the cells of the garlic, there is sort of like that reaction that occurs if you ever go skiing and they give you those hot packs and you break it, the two chemicals come together and there's a reaction of heat. Something very similar happens there in the clove of the garlic where alanine is converted into something called allicin. And that has a lot of antimicrobial properties to it. It's a very powerful natural antibiotic. In terms of the flu, one of the major places where we run into difficulties and complications with the flu is when you have super infections, super bacterial infections. The influenza virus wipes out a lot of the innate boundary immunity of the respiratory tract, which opens it up for opportunistic infections like Staph aureus and other opportunistic bacteria. And having a milieu, if you will, of antimicrobial substances can be actually pretty beneficial to prevent those from happening.
7: So that high in garlic chicken soup, or probably any soup that's high in garlic, would be a good idea.
9: Yeah, and it also is a natural it's a natural way of maintaining social distancing.
7: Yes, definitely.
8: Right.
7: And what about cod liver oil? That has been a traditional approach for in some cultures for a long time.
9: Yeah, and it may be that they found that, again, a lot of these things, I don't think they looked at the science of it. They didn't have the ability to do that.
7: Right.
9: But they found that when they took these things, they noticed that people got better, kind of like what they noticed in the 1800s when Florence Nightingale noticed that soldiers that were outside in the sun seemed to get better. So cod liver oil is rich in three things: omega-3 fatty acids, vitamin D, and vitamin A. And of course, they're the one that should send off alarm bells or ring bells in your mind is vitamin D. So there has been a number of studies that have looked at vitamin D supplementation. There was Dr. Martineau's meta-analysis that was published now probably about 5 or 6 years ago, in the British Medical Journal that showed that daily regular supplementation with vitamin D reduced acute chest infections. And that was a statistically significant finding. There's also a recent article that was published from Harvard looking at vitamin D supplementation, showing that it reduced autoimmune conditions. So there's a lot of research there that looks at vitamin D. Cod liver oil is one way of supplementing with vitamin D, especially in the wintertime, where there's definitely some evidence that shows that our vitamin D levels subside somewhat in the wintertime, and we need to get those levels up.
8: Dr. Schwell, you mentioned autoimmune disorders, and I am thinking about all of the biological drugs that have become available in the last several years to treat things like eczema and rheumatoid arthritis and Crohn's disease. I mean, the list, it's astonishing how many drugs we now have, very pricey medications. And oftentimes in the commercials, they say something along the lines of may increase your risk for fungal infections or, you know, some other TB. Be careful. You better be tested for tuberculosis. And I think of all the people who are taking prednisone, which is a very powerful anti-inflammatory drug that also impacts the immune system. You know, on the one hand, they're relieving symptoms, but on the other hand, is it possible that we're making ourselves more susceptible to infection?
9: Well, absolutely, we are. That's a well-known risk of these things. So, the issue is that we have an immune system that has to do two things all the time. It has to identify non-self and destroy it, and it has to be able to not have collateral damage. I mean, it's the same kind of precept that we have with our armed forces, right? We want to target the enemy, but not target our own servicemen and have friendly fire. And that's the problem that we have with this approach, where we either have medications that suppress the immune system or have things that enhance the immune system. What we really want to do is we want to have the immune system trained on what's foreign, and then I'll tell the immune system and educate the immune system on what is self. And so the issue that we have with autoimmune conditions, obviously, is that we have the immune system that's targeting self for some reason. What we have found is that vitamin D is one of those things that educates on the immune system about what is self and what is non-self. Again, that study that I showed that basically supplementation with vitamin D seem to reduce the incidence of all of these autoimmune conditions. Now, obviously, every case is different. Some people have severe, severe autoimmune conditions, and they're on immunosuppressants from their physician. And that needs to, obviously, that needs to be a discussion with them about the risks and the benefits. However, I am convinced that if we were to follow those eight laws of health a little bit more carefully, the number of people that would fall into that category of needing to have these very powerful immunosuppressants would be less. For instance, vitamin D is not only a substance and a hormone, it's also a marker of sunlight. And we know, for instance, that toll-like receptor 4, which is a very important gateway for inflammation in the body, is mitigated in the presence of infrared light. And so we already know that infrared light is able to penetrate into the body. We already know that many of these autoimmune conditions can vary by latitude. For instance, multiple sclerosis, clearly an autoimmune condition. We have clear evidence that as you move away from the equator, these types of diseases increase in prevalence. Before 1980, for instance, before 1980, when we had very good pharmaceutical options for high blood pressure, there was a study that was done that looked at blood pressure and the distance from the equator. And as you move from the equator, blood pressure goes up. I think that the total distribution from the equator to the most northern measurement that they did was about 5 millimeters of mercury. So it's not large, but there was a definite, very gradual increase in blood pressure. And I believe that distinction and that relationship with sunlight exposure still holds today. And if you look at what we've done in the last 20 years, we have moved into indoor environments slowly but surely. That was accelerated a lot during the pandemic. We don't go out nearly as much as we used to. We've developed behaviors that allow us to stay in our home, like DoorDash and Amazon delivery. And not only that, we've cut out infrared lights systematically from that indoor environment with low-E glass windows and with LED bulbs that are purposefully designed not to give out infrared light because of energy efficiency.
7: So it sounds as though a lot of the lifestyle adjustments we have made without even realizing it may be counterproductive when it comes to trying to keep from catching the flu. You also mentioned that exercise is an important pillar. And what about exercising when you're not feeling well? Most of us, when we start to come down with something, don't really want to push it. Are we making a mistake, or should we give ourselves a little grace for that period of time while we're not feeling good?
9: I think grace is an important thing here. You know, when you're not feeling well from a virus, there is always that potential that the myocardium is inflamed. And I would say it would be very wise not to over-exaggerate or to stress the heart tissue during that period of time for at least 2 weeks. So, you know, moderate to strenuous exercise should be avoided when someone has a viral illness, and to not overdo that. I mean, when you do a hot bath or a hot shower, you are going to be increasing the heart rate in a way. So that's why we only do that for about 20 minutes, maybe once a day. But I would not go out of the way to exercise when someone is ill. Now, when you're not ill and on a regular basis, it's great. But when you are ill, it's best to rest.
8: Dr. Schwalb, I'd like to remind our listeners that it's not just the flu and it's not just the cold, the common cold, which is actually a couple of
7: hundred different viruses,
8: rhinoviruses and adenoviruses. There's whooping cough that's out there now, and there's RSV, and there's measles that's coming back, and then there's walking pneumonia. I think it's Mycoplasma pneumoniae. And let's not forget, there's parainfluenza and human metapneumovirus. I mean, there's a lot of nasty pathogens out just waiting to invade our bodies.
9: Yeah. For instance, when we have patients that come into the hospital and we are able to take a swab, we can put it through a machine that tests for all of those things. Like there's like 17 different ones, and it will tell us which ones are positive and which ones are negative.
8: Well, speaking of testing, people can now test at home for influenza and for COVID. And is that something that they should be doing? Because it's a very different approach depending on what your diet is.

0: I think you need to start them as basically ASAP, which means having your flu test ready at home, right?
1: Exactly. Definitely. Yes. You want to start, you want to know what you're dealing with as soon as you possibly can, if you're going to go down the pharmacological route. And I wouldn't say not to do that. I'm more of an and person than an or person.
0: Mm-hmm.
1: The benefit, though, with things that we've talked about here, like hydrotherapy, things of that nature, is that it really is going to work for any type of virus, and you don't need to have a test to do that. But yes, if you wanted to add to that, and I'm all for and to doing multiple things, like I always give the analogy in the operating room, if we want to reduce operative infections, it's not a matter of, hey, the surgeon wore sterile gloves today, so we don't have to sterilize the instruments. No, we need to do all of those things.
2: Dr. Schwell, we just have about a minute left. And, you know, you're in the intensive care unit, you're in the hospital, you're exposed to all kinds of nasty things. In the minute we have, can you kind of summarize what you do to prevent coming down with all of these nasty things? Give us your insights on how to stay healthy in the coming 6 months.
1: You know, I try to do as much as I possibly can that is has low risk, because I'm going to be doing it every day. So I try to make sure to get sunshine for at least 15 minutes a day. I try to get sleep and to make sure that the sleep is uninterrupted and the room is dark, so I get the maximum amount of melatonin. Make sure that my immune system is benefiting from that standpoint. If I do feel that something is coming on, it's into the hot tub, it's into the shower, it's basically heating up my body prophylactically to make sure that if there's anything there, I'm getting interferon secretion. And then from there, I will supplement with NAC during the winter season, which is what I'm doing currently right now, 600 milligrams twice a day. And if I feel like something's coming on, I will take some zinc, as we described, to sort of speed that up. I also take a supplement of vitamin D for me personally, because I've had my levels tested and I want to get those levels up to a reasonable amount. But I don't use that as an excuse to not go out into the sun. The sun has benefits far beyond vitamin D.
2: Dr. Schwell, COVID is still here, no matter how much we would like to pretend it's gone. Tell us about this nasal spray called Astepro. It's an antihistamine. It's used to calm symptoms of allergy. A study seemed to suggest that it might be beneficial against COVID-19. Any suggestion that might be true?
1: Yeah, so there are two versions of that nasal spray. There is azelastine, which is the generic, and then there's Astepro, which is actually a higher dose, but has interestingly been made over the counter. So there's a little interesting thing about this. The study itself actually used the prescription strength, which is actually a lower dose, as opposed to the over-the-counter strength. So just be aware of that. The over-the-counter strength also, by the way, doesn't taste as nasty, and it's dosed once a day, whereas the prescription azelastine is actually supposed to be twice a day. Now, they actually did it three times a day in their study, so just be aware of that. And what they found was that it reduced the incidence of SARS-CoV-2. Now, there's been a lot of speculation about the results of that. They think that it may be simply squirting something up the nose may actually rinse out and get rid of the virus. There's also a preservative, by the way, in that azelastine that may or may not have a benefit, although that's been that preservative that they put into the azelastine is also in steroids, and they didn't see the same thing there. So I don't know how much relevance there is with that. I think it's a fascinating mechanism. It's an antihistamine. It may be blocking the receptor, preventing the SARS-CoV-2 from binding, and that is the reason why it's preventing infection. I think more research needs to be done, but certainly the risk of this is pretty low. It is available in a higher dose over the counter, so I can't think that there's a lot of risk in trying this out in a winter season.
2: Dr. Schwell, we have heard people describe the immune system as if it were an orchestra. That is to say, there are so many players for our immune system to be healthy. It's not just interferon. It's not just the interleukins. It's not just one particular thing. It's this amazing array of compounds that the body

0: secretes or suppresses in order to fight off infection. Can you give us a quick overview of your understanding of how the immune system works in harmony?
1: Yeah, it's a wonderful orchestra. and it starts off almost like Beethoven's Fifth when an infection happens, you know, da da da da. And what happens next? Well, you've got the innate immune system, which is tuned to look for generalities of what is self and what is non-self. And not only that, by the way, it also looks at what is self but damaged. This is the reason why the innate immune system is so important. We think that it's not as educated as perhaps the adaptive immune system, which has the B cells and the T cells and the antibodies that are surgically tuned to specific proteins that can knock them out. The innate immune system has an incredible job. It is there to specifically knock out things in general that are foreign, but also look at things that are damaged in our body. And things get damaged all the time. And if we don't break those things down, they don't just not work as well, they can actually turn into cancer. So innate immunity is important. And innate immunity is related to sunlight, it's related to sleep, it's related to all of those things. So what do we see there? Natural killer cells, monocytes, macrophages, all of those things. Now, those antigen-presenting cells that eat things present on the other side to the adaptive immune system. And they come in a little bit later, probably around day 7, when you're talking about a generalized infection, unless they know the infection. It takes time for them to come up online, but when they do, there's a tremendous cytokine storm that could happen if things haven't been dealt with effectively by the ones that have gone inside to sort of break up things first, the innate immune system. So it's really a 1-2 punch where you have this generalized wearing down of the invader, and then finally the surgical strikes that you see with the adaptive immune system working in conjunction with each other. If the virus is able to cripple the innate immune system, then you can see very clearly when the adaptive immune system comes online, like we saw during COVID, after about 7 days of burning along with this infection, the surgical precision is so broad that the patient goes into cytokine storm, is admitted to the hospital, ends up on a ventilator. So it's important that both have the opportunity to do what it needs to do. And science is just opening up these ideas now for us to see and where we can actually implement change.
2: Dr. Roger Schwelt, thank you so much for talking with us on The People's Pharmacy today.
1: Thank you.
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Hello, and welcome to this reading of Iowa Salute, an IRIS original program. 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Today, we'll continue with our book on Wings of Eagles by Ken Follett. A few minutes later, they all heard the sound of a motor. They looked out of the windows. A bus was coming down the road. They cheered all over again. Pat Scully, Jim Schwabach, Ron Davis, and Mr. Fish stepped off the bus and came into the guardhouse. They all shook hands. The latest arrivals had brought another bottle of scotch, so everyone had another celebratory drink. Mr. Fish went into a huddle with Ilsman and the border guards. Gayden put his arm around Pat Scully and said, "Have you noticed who's with us?" He pointed. Scully saw Rashid asleep in a corner. He smiled. In Tehran, he had been Rashid's manager, and then, during the first meeting with Simmons in the EDS boardroom, was it only 6 weeks ago? He had strongly argued that Rashid should be in on the rescue. Now it seemed Simmons had come around to the same point of view. Mr. Fish said, "Pat Scully and I have to go to Yesakova and speak with the chief of police there. The rest of you wait for us here, please." "Now hold it," Simmons said. "We waited for Bulwer, then we waited for you. Now what are we waiting for?" Mr. Fish said, "If we don't get clearance in advance, there will be trouble, because Paul and Bill have no passports." Simmons turned to Bulwer. "Your guy Ilsman is supposed to have dealt with that problem," he said angrily. "I thought he did," said Bulwer. "I thought he bribed them." "So what's happening?" Mr. Fish said, "It's better this way." Simmons growled, "Make it goddamn fast." Scully and Mr. Fish went off. The others started a poker game. They all had thousands of dollars hidden in their shoes, and they were a little crazy. One hand, Paul got a full house with three aces in the hole, and the pot went over $1,000. King Taylor kept raising him. Taylor had a pair of kings showing, and Paul guessed he had another king in the hole, making a full house with kings. Paul was right. He won $1,400. A new shift of border guards arrived, including an officer who was mad as hell to find his guardhouse littered with cigarette butts, $100 bills, and poker-playing Americans, two of whom had entered the country without passports. The morning wore on, and they all began to feel bad. Too much liquor and not enough sleep. As the sun climbed in the sky, poker did not seem fun anymore. Simmons got jittery. Gayden started giving Bulwer a hard time. Bulwer wondered where Scully and Mr. Fish had got to. Bulwer was now sure he had made a mistake. They should all have left for Yesakova as soon as he arrived. He had made another mistake in letting Mr. Fish take charge. Somehow, he had lost the initiative. At 10 a.m., having been away 4 hours, Scully and Mr. Fish came back. Mr. Fish told the officer that they had permission to leave. The officer said something sharp and, as if accidentally, let his jacket fall open to reveal his pistol. The other guards backed away from the Americans. Mr. Fish says, "He says we leave when he gives permission." "Enough," said Simmons. He got to his feet and said something in Turkish. All the Turks looked at him in surprise. They had not realized he spoke their language. Simmons took the officer into the next room. They came out a few minutes later. "We can go," said Simmons. They all went outside. Coburn said, "Did you bribe him, Colonel, or frighten him to death?" Simmons gave the ghost of a smile and said nothing. Pat Scully said, "Want to come to Dallas, Rashid?" For the last couple of days, Rashid reflected, they had been talking as if he would go all the way with them,
but this was the first time anyone had asked him directly whether he wanted to. Now he had to make the most important decision of his life. Want to come to Dallas, Rashid? It was a dream come true. He thought of what he was leaving behind. He had no children, no wife, not even a girlfriend. He had never been in love. But he thought of his parents, his sister, and his brothers. They might need him. Life was sure to be tough in Tehran for some time. Yet, what help could he give them? He would be employed for a few more days or weeks, shipping the Americans' possessions back to the States, taking care of the dogs and cats. Then nothing. EDS was finished in Iran. Probably computers were finished, too, for many years. Unemployed, he would be a burden to his family, just another mouth to feed in hard times. But in America... In America, he could continue his education. He could put his talents to work, become a success in business, especially with the help of people like Pat Scully and Jay Colburn. Want to come to Dallas, Rashid? Yes, he said to Scully. I want to go to Dallas. What are you waiting for? Get on the bus. They all got on the bus. Paul settled into his seat with relief. The bus pulled away and Iran disappeared into the distance. He would probably never see the country again. There were strangers on the bus, some scruffy Turks in improvised uniforms, and two Americans who, someone mumbled, were pilots. Paul was too exhausted to inquire further. One of the Turkish guards from the border station had joined the party. Presumably, he was just hitching a ride. They stopped in Yexikova. Mr. Fish told Paul and Bill, "We have to talk to the chief of police. He has been here 25 years, and this is the most important thing that has ever happened. But don't worry. It's all routine." Paul, Bill, and Mr. Fish got off the bus and went into the little police station. Somehow, Paul was not worried. He was out of Iran, and although Turkey was not exactly a Western country, at least he felt it was not in the throes of a revolution. Or perhaps he was just too tired to be frightened. He and Paul were interrogated for 2 hours, then released. 6 more people joined the bus at Yexikova, a woman and a child who seemed to belong to the border guard, and 4 very dirty men. "Bodyguards," said Mr. Fish, who sat behind a curtain at the back of the bus. They drove off, heading for Van, where a charter plane was waiting. Paul looked at the scenery. It was prettier than Switzerland, he thought, but incredibly poor. Huge boulders littered the road. In the fields, ragged people were treading down the snow so that their goats could get at the frozen grass beneath. There were caves with wood fences across their mouths, and it seemed that that was where the people lived. They passed the ruins of a stone fortress that might have dated back to the Crusades. The bus driver seemed to think he was in a race. He drove aggressively on the winding road, apparently confident that nothing could possibly be coming at him the other way. A group of soldiers waved him down, and he drove right past them. Mr. Fish yelled at him to stop, but he yelled back and kept going. A few miles farther on, the army was waiting for them in force, probably having heard that the bus had run the last checkpoint. The soldiers stood in the road with their rifles raised, and the driver was forced to stop. A sergeant jumped on the bus and dragged the driver off with a pistol at his head. Now we're in trouble, Paul thought. The scene was almost funny. The driver was not a bit cowed. He was yelling at the soldiers as loudly and as angrily as they were yelling at him. Mr. Fish, Ilsman, and some of the mystery passengers got off the bus and started talking, and eventually they satisfied the military. The driver was literally thrown back onto the bus, but even that did not quench his spirit. As he drove away, he was still yelling out the window and shaking his fist at the soldiers. They reached Van late in the afternoon.
They went to the town hall, where they were handed over to the local police, and the scruffy bodyguards disappeared like melting snow. The police filled in forms, then escorted them to the airstrip. As they were boarding the plane, Ilsman was stopped by a policeman. He had a .45 pistol strapped under his arm, and it seemed that even in Turkey, passengers were not allowed to take firearms on board aircraft. However, Ilsman flashed his credentials yet again, and the problem went away. Rashid was also stopped. He was carrying the fuel can with the money in it. And, of course, inflammable liquids were not allowed on aircraft. He told the police the can contained suntan oil for the American wives, and they believed him. They all boarded the plane, Simmons and Colburn, coming down from the effects of the stay-awake pills, both stretched out and were asleep within seconds. As the plane taxied and took off, Paul felt as elated as if it were his first plane trip. He recalled how, in jail in Tehran, he had longed to do that most ordinary thing, get on a plane and fly away. Soaring up into the clouds, night gave him a feeling he had not experienced for a long time, the feeling of freedom. Part 3. According to the particular rules of Turkish air travel, the charter plane could not go where a scheduled flight was available, so they could not fly directly to Istanbul, where Perot was waiting, but had to change planes in Ankara. While they were waiting for their connection, they solved a couple of problems. Simmons, Scully, Paul, and Bill got into a taxi and asked for the American embassy. It was a long drive through the city. The air was brownish and had a strong smell. "The air's bad here," said Bill. "High sulfur coal," said Simmons, who had lived in Turkey in the 50s. "They've never heard of pollution controls." The cab pulled up at the U.S. Embassy. Bill looked out the window and his heart leaped. There stood a young, handsome Marine guard in an immaculate uniform. This was the USA. They paid off the cab. As they went in, Simmons said to the Marine, "Is there a motor pool here, soldier?" "Yes, sir," said the Marine, and gave him directions. Paul and Bill went into the passport office. In their pockets, they had passport-sized photographs of themselves that Bulwer had brought from the States. They went up to the desk, and Paul said, "We've lost our passports. We left Tehran in kind of a hurry." "Oh, yes," said the clerk, as if he had been expecting them. They had to fill in forms. One of the officials took them into a private office and told them he wanted some advice. The U.S. consulate in Tabriz, Iran, was under attack by revolutionaries, and the staff there might have to escape, as Paul and Bill had. They told him the route they had taken and what problems they had encountered. A few minutes later, they walked out of there, each holding a 60-day U.S. passport. Paul looked at his and said, Did you ever see anything so beautiful in your whole damn life?" Simmons emptied the oil from the can and shook out the money in the weighted plastic bags. There was a hell of a mess. Some of the bags were broken, and there was oil all over the banknotes. Scully started cleaning off the oil and piling the money up in $10,000 stacks. There was $65,000, plus about the same again in Iranian rials. While he was doing this, a Marine walked in. Seeing two disheveled, unshaven men kneeling on the floor counting out a small fortune in $100 bills, he did a double take. Scully said to Simmons, "Do you think I ought to tell him, Colonel?" Simmons growled, "Your buddy at the gate knows about this, soldier." The Marine saluted and went out. It was 11 p.m. when they were all called to board their flight to Istanbul. They went through the final security check one by one. Scully was just ahead of Simmons. Looking back, he saw that the guard had asked to see inside the envelope Simmons was carrying. The envelope contained all the money from the fuel can. Scully said,
Oh, shit. The soldier looked in the envelope and saw the $65,000 in 4 million reals, and all hell broke loose. Several soldiers drew their guns, one of them called out, and officers came running. Scully saw Taylor, who had $50,000 in a little black bag, pushing his way through the crowd around Simmons, saying, excuse me, please, excuse me. Ahead of Scully, Paul had already been cleared through the checkpoint. Scully thrust his $30,000 into Paul's hands, then turned and went back through the checkpoint. The soldiers were taking Simmons away to be interrogated. Scully followed with Mr. Fish, Hillsman, Bulware, and Jim Schwaback, Simmons. Simmons was led into a little room. One of the officers turned, saw five people following, and said in English, "Who are you?" "We're all together," Scully said. They sat down, and Mr. Fish talked to the officers. After a while, he said, "They want to see the papers that prove you brought this money into the country." "What papers?" "You have to declare all the foreign currency you bring in." "Hell, nobody asked us." Bulware said, "Mr. Fish, explain to these clowns that we entered Turkey at a tiny little border station where the guards probably didn't know enough to read forms, and they didn't ask us to fill in any forms, but we're happy to do it now." Mr. Fish argued some more with the officers. Eventually, Simmons was allowed to leave with the money, but the soldiers took down his name, passport number, and description, and the moment they landed in Istanbul, Simmons was arrested. At 3 a.m. on Saturday, February 17, 1979, Paul and Bell walked into Ross Perot's suite at the Istanbul Sheraton. It was the greatest moment in Perot's life. Emotion welled up inside him as he embraced them both. Here they were, alive and well, after all this time, all those weeks of waiting, the impossible decisions, and the awful risks. He looked at their beaming faces. The nightmare was over. The rest of the team crowded in after them. Ron Davis was clowning, as usual. He had borrowed Perot's cold-weather clothes, and Perot had pretended to be anxious to get them back. Now Davis stripped off his hat, coat, and gloves, and threw them on the floor dramatically, saying, "Here you are, Perot. Here's your damn stuff." Then Scully walked in and said, "Simmons got arrested at the airport." Perot's jubilation evaporated. "Why?" he claimed in dismay. He was carrying a lot of money in a paper envelope, and they just happened to search him. Perot said angrily, "Darn it, Pat, why was he carrying money?" "It was the money from the fuel can. See?" Perot interrupted. "After all Simmons has done, why in the world did you let him take a completely unnecessary risk? Now see here, I'm taking off at noon, and if Simmons isn't out of jail by then, you are going to stay in friggin' Istanbul until he is." Scully and Bulware sat down with Mr. Fish. Bulware said, "We need to get Colonel Simmons out of jail." "Well," said Mr. Fish, "it will take about 10 days. "Bullshit," said Bulware. "Perot will not buy that. I want him out of jail now." "It's 5 o'clock in the morning," Mr. Fish protested. "How much?" said Bulware. "I don't know. Too many people know about this, in Ankara as well as Istanbul. How about $5,000? "For that, they would sell their mothers." "Fine," said Bulware. "Let's get it on." Mr. Fish made a phone call and said, "My lawyer will meet us at the jail near the airport." Bulware and Mr. Fish got into Mr. Fish's battered old car, leaving Scully to pay the hotel bill. They drove to the jail and met the lawyer. The lawyer got into Mr. Fish's car and said, "I have a judge on the way. I've already talked to the police. Where's the money?" Bulware said, "The prisoner has it." "What do you mean?" Bulware said, "You go in there and bring the prisoner out, and he will give you the $5,000. It was crazy,
But the lawyer did it. He went into the jail and came out a few minutes later with Simmons. They got into the car. "We're not going to pay these clowns," said Simmons. "I'll wait it out. They'll just talk themselves to death and let me go in a few days." Boer said, "Bull, don't fight the program. Give me the envelope." Simmons handed over the envelope. Boer took out $5,000 and gave it to the lawyer, saying, "Here's the money. Make it happen." The lawyer made it happen. Half an hour later, Boer, Simmons, and Mr. Fish were driven to the airport in a police car. A policeman took their passports and walked them through passport control and customs. When they came out on the tarmac, the police car was there to take them to the Boeing 707 waiting on the runway. They boarded the plane. Simmons looked around at the velvet curtains, the plush upholstery, the TV sets, and the bars, and said, "What the fuck is this?" The crew were on board, waiting. A stewardess came up to Boer and said, "Would you like a drink?" Boer smiled. The phone rang in Perot's hotel suite, and Paul happened to answer it. A voice said, "Hello?" Paul said, "Hello." The voice said, "Who is this?" Paul, suspicious, said, "Who is this?" "Hey, Paul!" Paul recognized the voice of Merv Stauffer. "Hello, Merv. Paul, I got somebody here who wants to talk to you." There was a pause. Then a woman's voice said, "Paul?" It was Ruthie. "Hello, Ruthie." "Oh, Paul." "Hi, what are you doing?" "What do you mean, what am I doing?" Ruthie said tearfully. "I'm waiting for you." The phone rang. Before Emily got to it, somebody picked up the extension in the children's room. A moment later, she heard a little girl scream. "It's Dad! It's Dad!" She rushed into the room. All the children were jumping up and down and fighting over the phone. Emily restrained herself for a couple of minutes, then took the phone away from them. "Bill?" "Hello, Emily." "Gee, you sound good. I didn't expect you to sound..." "Oh, Bill, you sound so good." In Dallas, Merv began to take down a message from Perot in code. "Take the..." He was now so familiar with the code that he could transcribe it as he went along. "Code and..." He was puzzled, because for the last 3 days, Perot had been giving him a hard time about the code. Perot did not have the patience to use it, and Stauffer had to insist, saying, "Ross, this is the way Simmons wants it." Now that the danger was past, why had Perot suddenly started to use the code? "Stick it where?" Stauffer guessed what was coming and burst out laughing. Ron Davis called from room service and ordered bacon and eggs for everyone. While they were eating, Dallas called again. It was Stauffer. He asked for Perot. "Ross, we just got the Dallas Times-Herald." Was this to be another joke? Stauffer went on. "The headline on the front page says, 'Perot men reportedly on way out. Overland exit route from Iran indicated.'" Perot felt his blood start to boil. "I thought we were getting that story killed." "Boy, Ross, we tried. The people who own or manage the paper just don't seem to be able to control the editor." Tom Luce came on the line, mad as hell. "Ross, those bastards are willing to get the rescue team killed and destroy EDS and see you jailed just to be the first to print the story. We've explained the consequences to them, and it just doesn't matter. Boy, when this is over, we should sue them, no matter how long it takes or how much it costs." "Maybe," said Perot. "Be careful about picking a fight with people who buy ink by the barrel and paper by the ton. Now, what are the chances of this news reaching Tehran?" "We don't know. There are plenty of Iranians in Texas, and most of them will hear about this. It's still very hard to get a phone line to Tehran,
but we've managed it a couple of times, so they could, too. And if they do? Then, of course, Dagar finds out that Paul and Bill have slipped through his grasp, and he could decide to take alternative hostages, Pearl said coldly. He was disgusted with the State Department for leaking the story, furious with the Dallas Times-Herald for printing it, and maddened that there was nothing he could do about it. And the clean team is still in Tehran, he said. The nightmare was not yet over. Chapter 14, Part 1. At midday on Friday, February 16th, Lou Geltz called Joel Posch and told him to bring the EDS people to the U.S. Embassy that afternoon at 5 o'clock. Ticketing and baggage check-in would be done at the embassy overnight, and they could leave on Pan Am evacuation flight on Saturday morning. John Howe was nervous. He knew, from Abolasan, that Dagar was still active. He did not know what had happened to the dirty team. If Dagar were to find out that Paul and Bill had gone, or if he were simply to give up on them and take a couple of more hostages, the clean team would be arrested. And where better to make the arrests than at the airport, where everyone had to identify himself by showing his passport? He wondered whether it was wise for them to take the first available flight. There would be a series of flights, according to Geltz. Maybe they should wait and see what happened with the first batch of evacuees, whether there was a kind of search for EDS personnel. At least then they would know in advance what the procedures were. But so would the Iranians. The advantage of taking the first flight was that everything would probably be confused, and the confusion might help Hal and the clean team slip out unnoticed. In the end, he decided the first flight was best, but he remained uneasy. Paul Young felt the same way. Although Young no longer worked for EDS in Iran, he was based in Kuwait. He had been here when the ministry contract was first negotiated. He had met Dagar face to face, and his name might be on some list in Dagar's files. Joe Posch also favored the first flight, although he did not say much about it. He did not say much at all. Howell found him uncommunicative. Rich and Kathy Gallagher were not sure they wanted to leave Iran. They told Posch quite firmly that, regardless of what Colonel Simmons had said, Posch was not in charge of them, and they had the right to make their own decision. Posch agreed, but pointed out that if they decided to take their chances here with the Iranians, they should not rely on Perot sending another rescue team in for them if they got thrown in jail. In the end, the Gallaghers also decided to go on the first flight. That afternoon, they all went through their documents and destroyed everything that referred to Paul and Bill. Posch gave each of them $2,000, put $500 in his own pocket, and hid the rest of the money in his shoes, $10,000 in each. He was wearing shoes borrowed from Gaydon, a size too large, to accommodate the money. He also had in his pockets ₹1,000,000, which he planned to give to Lou Geltz for Abelson, who would use the money to pay the remaining Iranian EDS employees their last wages. A few minutes before 5, they were saying goodbye to Geltz's houseman when the phone rang. Posch took the call. It was Tom Walter. He said, "We have the people. Do you understand? We have the people." "I understand," Posch said. They all got into the car, Kathy carrying her poodle, Buffy. Posch drove. He did not tell the others about his cryptic message from Tom Walter. They parked in a side street near the embassy and left the car. It would stay there until somebody decided to steal it. There was no relief of tension for Hal as he walked into the embassy compound. There was at least 1,000 Americans milling about, but there was also scores of armed Revolutionary Guards. The embassy was supposed to be American soil. Inviolate,
but clearly the Iranian revolutionaries did not take any notice of such diplomatic niceties. The clean team was herded into a queue, then most of the night, waiting the line. They queued to fill in forms. They queued to hand in their passports. They queued for baggage checks. All the bags were put in a huge hall. Then the evacuees had to find their own bags and put the clean checks on. Then they queued to open their bags so the revolutionaries could search them. Every single piece was opened. Howell learned that there would be two planes, both Pan Am 747s. One would go to Frankfurt, the other to Athens. The evacuees were organized by company, but the EDS people were included with embassy personnel who were leaving. They would be on the Frankfurt flight. At 7 o'clock on Sunday morning, they were boarded on buses to go to the airport. It was a hell of a ride. Two or three armed revolutionaries got on each bus. As they drove out of the embassy gates, they saw a crowd of reporters and television crews. The Iranians had decided that the flight of the humiliated Americans would be a world television event. The bus bumped along the road to the airport. Close to Posh was a guard about 15 years old. He stood in the aisle, swaying with the motion of the bus, his finger on the trigger of the rifle. Posh noticed the safety catch was off. If he stumbled, the streets were full of people in traffic. Everyone seemed to know that these buses contained Americans, and their hatred was palpable. They yelled and shook their fist. A truck pulled alongside, and the driver leaned out of his window and spat on the bus. And here is where we'll pause to remind you you're listening to Iowa Salute on IRIS, the Iowa Radio Reading Information Service. 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All material heard on IRIS is intended solely for the use of Iowans with print disabilities. And now back to On Wings of Eagles by Ken Follett. The convoy was stopped several times. Different areas of the city seemed to be under the control of different revolutionary groups, and each group had to demonstrate its authority by stopping the buses and then giving them permission to proceed. It took 2 hours to drive the bus 6 miles to the airport. The scene there was chaotic. There were more television cameras and reporters, plus hundreds of armed men running around, some wearing scraps of uniform, some directing traffic, all of them in charge, all having a different opinion on where the bus should go. The Americans finally got inside the terminal at 9:30. Embassy personnel started distributing the passports they had collected during the night. 5 were missing, those of Howell, Posh, Young, and the Gallaghers. After Paul and Bill had given their passports to the embassy for safekeeping back in November, the embassy had refused to return them without informing the police. Would they pull the same trick now? Suddenly, Posh came rushing through the crowd with 5 passports in his hand. "I found them on a shelf behind the counter," he said. "I guess they got put there by accident." Bob Young saw 2 Americans holding photographs and scanning the crowd. To his horror, they started to approach the EDS people. They walked up to Rich and Kathy Gallagher. Surely, Dagar would not take Kathy hostage. The people smiled and said they had come for the Gallagher's luggage. Young relaxed. Friends of the Gallagher's had salvaged some of the bags from the Hyatt and had asked that these 2 Americans bring them to the airport and try to give them to the Gallagher's. The people had agreed, but they did not know the Gallaghers, hence the photographs. It had been a false alarm, but if anything, it increased their anxiety. Joe Posh decided to see what he could find out. He went off and located a Pan Am ticket agent.
I work for EDS, Posh told the agent. Are the Iranians looking for anyone? Yes. They're looking pretty hard for two people, said the agent. Anybody else? No. And the stop list is several weeks old. Thanks. Posh went back and told the others. The evacuees were starting to go from the check-in concourse through to the departure lounge. Posh said, I suggest we split up. That way we won't look like a group, and if one or two of you get into trouble, the others may still get through. I'll be last, so if anyone has to stay behind, I'll stay too. Bob Young looked at his suitcase and saw that it bore a luggage tag saying, William D. Gaylord. He suffered a moment of panic. If the Iranians saw that, they would think he was Bill and arrest him. He knew how it had happened. His own suitcases had been destroyed at the Hyatt by the revolutionaries who had shot up the rooms. However, one or two cases had been left more or less undamaged, and Young had borrowed one. This was it. He tore the luggage tag off and stuffed it into his pocket, intending to get rid of it at the first opportunity. They all went through the passengers-only gate. Next, they had to pay the airport tax. This amused Posh. The revolutionaries must have decided that airport tax was the one good thing the Shah introduced, he thought. The next cue was for passport control. Hal reached the desk at noon. The guard checked his exit documentation thoroughly and stamped it. Next, he looked at the picture in the passport, then looked hard at Hal's face. Finally, he checked the name in the passport against a list he had on his desk. Hal held his breath. The guard handed him his passport and waved him through. Joe Posh went through the passport control last. The guard looked extra hard at him, comparing the face with the photograph, for Posh now had a red beard. But he eventually, too, was allowed through. The clean team was in a jovial mood in the departure lounge. It was all over, Hal thought. Now they had come through passport control. At 2 p.m, they began to pass through the gates. At this point, there was normally a security check. This time, as well as searching for weapons, the guard were confiscating maps, photographs of Tehran, and large sums of money. None of the clean team lost their money, however. The guards did not look in Pasha's shoes. Outside the gates, some of the baggage was lined up on the tarmac. Passengers had to check whether any of theirs was there, as if so, to open it for searching before it was loaded onto the plane. None of the clean team's bags had been picked out for this special treatment. They boarded buses and were driven across the runway to where two 747s were waiting. Once again, the television cameras were there. At the foot of the ladder, there was yet another passport check. Howell joined the queue of 500 people waiting to board the Frankfurt plane. He was less worried than he had been. Nobody was looking for him, it seemed. He got on the plane and found a seat. There were several armed revolutionaries on board, both in the passenger cabin and on the flight deck. The scene became confused as people who were supposed to go to Athens realized they were on the Frankfurt plane and vice versa. All the seats filled up, then the crew seats, and still there were people without seats. The captain turned on the public address system and asked for everyone's attention. The plane became quieter. Would passengers Paul, John, and William Deming please identify themselves, he said. Howell went cold. John was the middle name of Paul Schiaparoni. Deming was the middle name of Bill Gaylord. They were still searching for Paul and Bill. Clearly, it was not merely a question of names on a list at the airport. Daggar was firmly in control here, and his people were relentlessly determined to find Paul and Bill. 10 minutes later, the captain came on the loudspeakers again. Ladies and gentlemen,
We still have not located Paul, John, or William Deming. We have been informed that we cannot take off until these two people have been located. If anyone on board knows their whereabouts, will you please let us know? Will I hell? Thought Howell. Bob Young suddenly remembered the luggage tag in his pocket marked William D. Gaylord. He went to the bathroom and threw it into the toilet. The revolutionaries came down the aisle again, asking for passports. They checked each one carefully, comparing the photograph with the face of the owner. John Hell took out a paperback book he had brought from the Dvorak place and tried to read it, in an effort to look unconcerned. It was Dubai, Robin Moore's thriller about intrigue in the Middle East. He could not concentrate on a paperback thriller. He was living a real one. Soon, he thought, Dagar must realize that Paul and Bill are not on this plane. And what will he do then? He's so determined. Clever, too. What a perfect way to go to a passport check, on a plane, when all passengers are in their seats and no one can hide. But what will he do next? He'll come aboard this damn plane himself and walk down the aisle looking at everyone. He won't know Rich or Kathy or Joe Posch, but he'll know Bob Young, and he'll know me best of all. In Dallas, T.J. Marquez got a call from Mark Ginsburg, the White House aide who had been trying to help with the problem of Paul and Bill. Ginsburg was in Washington, monitoring the situation in Tehran. He said, five of your people are on a plane standing on the runway at Tehran Airport. Good, said T.J. It's not good. The Iranians are searching for Chiaperoni and Gaylord, and they won't let the plane take off until they find the guys. Oh, hell. There's no air traffic control over Iran, so the plane has to take off before nightfall. We aren't sure what's going to happen, but there's not much time left. Your people may be taken off the plane. You can't let them do that. I'll keep you in touch. TJ hung up. After all that Paul and Bill and the dirty team had been through, would EDS now end up with more of its people in a Tehran jail? It did not bear thinking about. The time was 6:30 a.m. in Dallas, 4 p.m. in Tehran. They had 2 hours of daylight left. TJ picked up the phone. Get me parole. Ladies and gentlemen, said the pilot, Paul John and William Deming have not been located. The man in charge on the ground will now do another passport check. The passengers groaned. Hal wondered, who was the man in charge on the ground? Dagar? It might be one of Dagar's staff. Some of them knew Howell. Some did not. He peered along the aisle. Someone came aboard. Howell stared. It was a man in a Pan Am uniform. Howell relaxed. The man went slowly down the plane, checking each of 500 passports, doing a face-to-picture identification, then examining the photographs and seals to see whether they had been tampered with. Ladies and gentlemen, Captain speaking again, they have decided to check the baggage as it is loaded. If you hear your claim number called, would you please identify yourself? Kathy had all the claim checks in her handbag. As the first numbers were called, Howell saw her sorting through the checks. He tried to attract her attention, to signal her not to identify herself. It might be a trick. More numbers were called, but nobody got up. Howell guessed everyone had decided they would rather lose their luggage than risk getting off this plane. Ladies and gentlemen, please identify yourself when these numbers are called. You will not have to get off the plane. Just hand over your keys so the bags can be opened for searching. Howell was not reassured. He watched Kathy, still trying to catch her eye. More numbers are called, but she did not get up. Ladies and gentlemen, some good news.
We have checked with Pan Am's European headquarters and have been given permission to take off with an overload of passengers. There was a ragged cheer. Hal looked over at Joe Posh. Posh had his passport on his chest, and he was sitting back with his eyes closed, apparently asleep. Joe must have ice in his veins, Hal thought. There was sure a lot of pressure on Dagar as the sun went down. It had to be obvious that Paul and Bill were not on the plane. If 1,000 people were deplaned and escorted back to the embassy, the revolutionary authorities would have to go through the whole rigmarole again tomorrow. And somebody up there was bound to say, "No way," to that. Hal knew that he and the rest of the clean team were certainly guilty of crimes now. They had connived at the escape of Paul and Bill, and whether the Iranians called that conspiracy or being an accessory after the fact or some other name, it had to be against the law. He went over in his mind the story they had all agreed to tell if they were arrested. They had left the Hyatt on Monday morning, they would say, and had gone to Keene Taylor's.

At 6 o'clock, the captain said, "Ladies and gentlemen, we have permission to take off." The doors were slammed, and the plane was moving within seconds. The passengers, without seats, were told by stewardesses to sit on the floor as they taxied. Hal thought, surely we wouldn't stop now, even if we were ordered to. The 747 gathered speed along the runway and took off. They were still in Iranian airspace. The Iranians could send up fighter jets. A little later, the captain said, ladies and gentlemen, we have now departed Iranian airspace. The passengers gave a weary cheer. We made it, Hal thought. He picked up his paperback thriller. Joe Posh left his seat and went to find the chief steward. Is there any way the pilot could get a message through to the States, he asked. I don't know, the steward said. Write your message, and I'll ask him. Posh returned to his seat and got out a paper and pen. He wrote, to Merv Stauffer, 7171 Forest Lane, Dallas, Texas. He thought for a minute about what message should be. He recalled EDS's recruiting memo. Eagles don't flock. You have to find them one at a time, he wrote. The eagles have flown their nest. Part 2. Ross Perot wanted to meet up with the clean team before returning to the States. He was keen to get everyone together, so he could see and touch them all and be absolutely sure they were safe and well. However, on Friday in Istanbul, he could not confirm the destination of the evacuation flight that would bring the clean team out of Tehran. John Carlin, the laid-back pilot of the leased Boeing 707, had the answer to that problem. Those evacuation planes must fly up over Istanbul, he said. We'll just sit on the runway until they pass overhead, then call them on the radio and ask them. In the end, that was not necessary. Stauffer called on Saturday morning and told Perot the clean team would be on the Frankfurt plane. Perot and the others checked out of the Sheraton at midday and went to the airport to join Boulware and Simmons on the plane. They took off late in the afternoon. When they were in the air, Perot called Dallas. With the plane's single sideband radio, it was as easy as calling from New York. He reached Merv Stauffer. What's happening with the clean team? Perot asked. I got a message, said Stauffer. It came from the European headquarters of Pan Am. It just says, the eagles have flown their nest. Perot smiled. All safe. Perot left the flight deck and returned to the passenger cabin. His heroes looked washed out. At Istanbul Airport, he had sent Taylor into a duty-free shop to buy cigarettes, snacks, and liquor, and Taylor had spent over $1,000. They all had a drink to celebrate and the escape of the clean team, but nobody was in the mood, and 10 minutes later they were all sitting around on the plush upholstery with their glasses still full. Someone started a poker game, but it petered out. The crew of the 707 included two pretty stewardesses. Perot got them to put their arms around Taylor, then took a photograph. He threatened to show the photo to Taylor's wife, Mary, if Taylor ever gave him a hard time. Most of them were too tired to sleep, but Gayden went back to the luxurious bedroom and lay down on the king-size bed. Perot was a little miffed. He thought Simmons, who was older and looked completely drained, should have had the bed. But Simmons was talking to one of the stewardesses, Anita Melton. She was a vivacious blonde Swedish girl in her 20s, with a zany sense of humor, a wild imagination, and a penchant for the outlandish. She was fun. Simmons recognized a kindred soul, someone who did not care too much about what other people thought, an individual. He liked her. He realized that it was the first time since the death of Lucille that he had felt attracted to a woman. He really had come back to life. Ron Davis began to feel sleepy. The king-size bed was big enough for two, he thought, so he went into the bathroom

bedroom and lay down beside Caden. Caden opened his eyes. "Davis?" he said incredulously. "What are you doing? What the hell are you doing in bed with me?" "Don't sweat it," said Davis. "Now I can tell all your friends you slept with a nigger." He closed his eyes. As the plane approached Frankfurt, Simmons recalled that he was still responsible for Paul and Bill, and his mind went back to work, extrapolating possibilities for enemy action. He asked Perot, "Does Germany have an extradition treaty with Iran?" "I don't know," said Perot. He got the Simmons look. "I'll find out," he added. He called Dallas and asked for Tom Luce, the lawyer. "Tom, does Germany have an extradition treaty with Iran?" Luce said, "I'm 99% sure they do not," Perot told Simmons. Simmons said, "I've seen men killed because they were 99% sure they were safe." Perot said to Luce, "Let's get 100% sure. I'll call you again in a few minutes." They landed at Frankfurt and checked into a hotel within the airport complex. The German desk clerk seemed curious and carefully noted all the passport numbers. This increased Simmons's unease. They gathered in Perot's room, and Perot called Dallas again. This time, he spoke to T.J. Marquez. T.J. said, "I called an international lawyer in Washington, and he thinks there is an extradition treaty between Iran and Germany. Also, he said the Germans are kind of legalistic about stuff like this, and if they got a request to pick up Paul and Bill, hell, they'd probably go right ahead and do it." Perot repeated all of that to Simmons. "Okay," said Simmons, "we're not going to take any chances at this point in the game. There's a movie house with three screens down at the basement level in this airport. Paul and Bill can hide in them." "Where's Bill?" "Gone to buy toothpaste," someone said. "Jay, go find him." Colburn went out. Simmons said, "Paul goes into one theater with Jay. Bill goes into another with Keene. Paul Scully stands guard outside. He has a ticket, so he can go in and check with the others." It was interesting, Perot thought, to see the switches turn and the wheels start rolling as Simmons changed from an old man relaxing on a plane to a commando leader again. Simmons said, "The entrance to the train station is down in the basement, near the movies. If there's any sign of trouble, Scully, get the four men out of the movies, and they all take a subway downtown. They rent a car and drive to England. If nothing happens, we get them out of the movies when we're about to board the plane." "All right, let's do it." Paul was down in the shopping district. He had changed some money and bought toothpaste, a toothbrush, and a comb. He decided that a fresh new shirt would make him feel human again, so he went to change some more money. He was standing in line at the currency exchange booth when Colburn tapped him on the shoulder. "Ross wants to see you in the hotel," Colburn said. "What for?" "I can't talk about it now." "You need to come on back." "You've got to be kidding." "Let's go." They went to Perot's room, and Perot explained to Bill what was happening. Bill could hardly believe it. He had thought for sure he was safe in modern, civilized Germany. Would he ever be safe, he wondered? Would Dagger pursue him to the ends of the earth, never resting until Bill returned to Iran or killed? And this is where we'll have to conclude today's reading of Iowa Salute. You've been listening to On Wings of Eagles by Ken Follett on IRIS, the Iowa Radio Reading Information Service. 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

welcome to this week's edition of the Iowa Hour. I'm your reader, Jim Hoffman, and our first article comes from Iowa Outdoors Magazine, the summer 2026 issue. It's entitled A Positive Incidental Approach and written by Jessica Montana. I don't know about you, but I spent the majority of spring happily muddy and sore. I ignored dishes and laundry most weekends to get my vegetable garden in and my flower beds cleared, and let me be completely honest, to make room for more flowers. One lucky day, because my friends and family know my love for gardening, a friend invited me to her neighbor's garden. His garden needed thinning. Her garden needed some spaces filled. I came along to assist and hoping for any spoils to add to my own garden. We strolled a few houses down the road with a wheeled cart, shovel, trowel, and gloves in hand. Her neighbor met us at the wooden gate entry to his backyard, or should I say, his magical garden passage. With a swing of the door, a world of plants spread before us. Sedum, orange columbine, wild ginger, peony, and coneflowers readying for summer. Tiered cobblestone walls, layered in cascading greenery, marked the garden borders. A hammock lay tucked amongst the trees. A vegetable garden, outlined by a simple chicken wire fence, exploded with yellow wood poppies and gigantic cabbage heads ready for plucking. Scanning in a panoramic fashion, I spied healthy and tall cherry and pear trees, catmint, violas and grasses galore, myriad ferns and hostas from deep green to variegated lime green, scattered throughout. I was wonderstruck. How long have you been gardening? I asked. He knew, though, what I was really asking was, how did you do all of this, and how long has it taken you? He responded bit by bit, plug by plug, one bag of soil here, there, and everywhere at a time, then laughed. In essence, I gathered it took many small actions to achieve one beautiful environment. Because I work in the compliance and enforcement arm of the Iowa DNR, I see many small actions achieving a not-so-beautiful environment. In the 1960s, a former dry-cleaning site in southwest Iowa used to dispose its dry-cleaning solvents, tetrachlorethene, PCE, and its degradation products, trichloroethylene, TCE, and 1,2-dichlorothane, DCE, either down the drain or on the ground outside. Back then, both actions were standard practice. Today, however, we now know allowing these cleaning solvents, also known as volatile organic compounds, to reach soil or water can be incredibly toxic to human health and the environment. VOCs can actually vaporize from groundwater, pass through soil, and accumulate as toxic indoor air. In fact, releasing, spilling, or dumping even small amounts of a product can, over time, adversely impact the environment. For example, that former dry cleaner property eventually became a Superfund site as incidental releases over time contaminated the aquifer that supplies the city's drinking water. It has since been cleaned up, and the city has done wonders in providing safe water. One summer day a few years ago, several colleagues and I were traveling to a meeting when we received a call of a potential anhydrous ammonia spill just a few miles away. We changed course to head there. As we pulled up to the facility, three men with their backs facing the road simultaneously peered over their shoulders, saw the DNR vehicle, then hung their heads low. We confirmed it was an active anhydrous ammonia spill.
They believed because it was a small amount going into a culvert, which reached an unnamed tributary, that simply waiting for the spill to stop on its own was sufficient. The DNR pursued penalties and remediation. Before I joined the DNR, I served as the water advocate via the Iowa Economic Development Authority, formerly the Iowa Department of Economic Development. That partnership position between the DNR and IEDA serves as a non-regulatory resource for communities focusing on water quality issues, specifically wastewater or lack thereof, within the state. After a few years in that role, I gained a better understanding of water quality issues beyond wastewater. I branched into stormwater, floodplains, groundwater, and surface water protection, land use practices, and private drinking water wells. Although it was almost 20 years ago, I have never forgotten what that role taught me. Our actions, big and small, short-term or long-term, are connected to our environment that provides our air, water, and food. Whenever you ask someone, "Do you believe in clean drinking water?" the resounding answer is, "Yes, of course, who doesn't?" Definitely, 100%, absolutely. But if you follow up with, "How do we go about ensuring clean water?" the answer split like a 100-year-old tree's root system, still connected but going in 100 different directions. In hindsight, and a few helpful comments later, my last article was admittedly complicated. A labyrinth of contamination points, basins, monitoring wells, and an oil-water separator to boot. However, as I write this article, I'm thinking of that site. If you recall, the cleanup efforts were sizable, with 6,000 or so tons of contaminated soil and 3 million gallons of contaminated water removed and properly disposed. This adverse impact did not happen overnight. These were small, incidental releases that build up over time. The DNR once received a call about a considerable amount of blood backed up in the basement of a residential home. You can imagine there was quite a bit of shock when that call came in, probably a first for a lot of us. Upon investigation, the DNR identified that a butcher shop next door was draining its animal waste down its drain. This common practice had been going on for years without issue. It wasn't until animal fats from processing finally clogged the drain pipes and eventually caused a backup in the neighbor's basement. Again, small actions eventually causing problems for human health and the environment. Big spills make headlines, yet knocked over oil cans in the gutter, half full cans of paint thrown in the garage, or the overuse of pesticides and fertilizer for lawns or fields go unnoticed. Left unattended, a gas pump can overflow, spilling a gasoline that makes its way to the storm drain. A house with asphalt shingles is demolished and set on fire, with a few tires thrown in to get the fire going. Sediment washing from a construction site into a storm drain. It's just dirt, right? All seems small, non-threatening. However, these incidental incidents, usually paired with a shrug of the shoulders and a no-one-will-ever-know mentality, eventually cause bigger problems over time. We are part of an environmental collective. Like a garden needing to be thinned, weeded, and watered, environmental protection also needs actions, big and small, to flourish. Screwing caps on oil containers, drying wet paint before discarding it, better yet, donating it for reuse, following fertilizer instructions before application, turning water off when not in use, not burning tires, ever, taking trash to a landfill
versus dumping it elsewhere because it's easier. Perhaps standing, even in the worst of all weather, near your gas tank while using the pump to prevent a gasoline spill. In 1963, Popular Mechanics issue, the recommendation to dispose of used oil was to dump it on gravel to let the gravel absorb it. An out-of-sight, out-of-mind mentality. We have learned since then that every action has a reaction in our environment, good or bad. The goal here is not to diminish or disparage any noteworthy or newsworthy environmental initiatives currently underway, and definitely not to finger point, rather to highlight that everyone can be a part of the environmental solution, big and small. Merriam-Webster defines incidental as secondary in importance to a larger action or primary purpose. Imagine making incidental a positive to protect the environment rather than a negative that has to be cleaned up later. Well, that was rather interesting, wasn't it? Next, we're going to go to the Iowa Source magazine, our August issue, Iowa Irish Fest, celebrating Irishness in Waterloo, and this submitted by Jill Norton. In 2025, my family attended Irish Fest downtown in Waterloo on Sunday, the last day of the annual three-day festival. We arrived early and gained entrance in exchange for cans of food for the Northeast Iowa Food Bank. We spent a lot on food and drinks, though. We set up our lawn chairs in front of the main stage and listened to Mass. No, we're not Irish, as far as we know. We just enjoy Irish Fest, and we've traveled to Ireland. Before and after my travels, I endeavored to learn all I could about Ireland, something that revealed itself as I became exposed to the multifaceted reality of Ireland is that while the Irish are integral to the American story, Americans know little to nothing about the Irish story. I believe that the Iowa Irish Fest helps bridge that gap. In early August 2025, Iowa Irish Fest comedic performer, the King of Blarney, George Casey, faced a packed crowd in the cool, dark basement of Screaming Eagle American Bar and Grill. Before the show started, my son and I went to see what the Guinness Experience had to offer. There were placards of information about Irish history, quizzes to test your knowledge of all things Ireland, and a printer with edible ink to decorate the foam of your pint. At the bar in the back, one could acquire a flavored Guinness. I chose cranberry. Somewhat delicious. 20 years ago, while visiting Ireland, my friend Tim and his brother relished the quintessential Irish heritage when they walked into a shop in a small Irish town from which their great-great-grandfather and his brother had immigrated in 1855. They told a shopkeeper their surname and were directed to a farm where out walked a relative who could have been their uncle's twin. He was their distant cousin. The brothers spent time viewing homesteads, grave sites, and favorite pubs with their extended family. One such relative is Connie, and when I traveled to Ireland, Tim told her I was coming, and she, being a dear, met me in Dublin. Connie took me to Glasnevin Cemetery, where the leaders of the 1916 Easter Rising and many more national heroes are laid to rest. The Easter Rising was a military action against British rule carried out with private volunteer armies and other organizations, including the Women's Brigade. It was led by poet and Irish language teacher Padraig H. Pierce, shopkeeper Thomas Clark, labor leader James Connolly, and many other passionate individuals.
Peirce wrote the Proclamation of the Irish Republic and read it aloud on the steps of the General Post Office after the revolutionaries occupied the building. It begins, "Irish men and Irish women, in the name of God and of the dead generations from which she receives her old traditions of nationhood, Ireland, through us, summons her children to her flag and strikes for her freedom." The Nationalists overtook many municipal buildings in Dublin and other cities and towns throughout Ireland, but surrendered after a week of fighting. 14 of the 16 who had signed the proclamation were executed by firing squad within 2 weeks. Their hasty deaths by military tribunal caused the Irish people, who had been divided, to coalesce in favor of independence from Great Britain, and in 1919 to take up arms and win. When the War of Independence ended with the Anglo-Irish Treaty of 1921, there were terms that many could not accept, such as the partition separating Northern Ireland to remain in the jurisdiction of Great Britain, forming the United Kingdom, and the requirement that the Republic of Ireland swear an oath of allegiance to Great Britain. A civil war began, neighbor killing neighbor, until the anti-treaty faction called a ceasefire. Over 1,400 had died in 11 months, a sorrow passed down the generations that is still, for some, difficult to discuss. In Northern Ireland, severe discrimination against the Catholic Irish continued. This motivated peaceful protest modeled after those of the American Civil Rights Movement. The marches were countered with force, and the troubles, the violence that ensued, victimized both sides from 1968 to 1998. Republican, meaning those that stand for the Republic of Ireland as one country, free from British governments, political prisoners protested criminal assignation and held hunger strikes led by Bobby Sands. Denied by Margaret Thatcher, 10 protesters starved to death, which brought worldwide attention to their cause. The Good Friday Agreement, signed on April 10, 1998, replaced the violent struggle with a fair political process. The agreement is respected to this day, albeit with difficulties to work through, such as those implicit to Brexit economics and to legacy cases, unresolved crimes committed during the Troubles. The Easter Rising of 1916 provided Irish history toward the end of British colonization. The blood sacrifice of those men who died thinking they had failed made manifest Peirce's words that Ireland would once again have her old tradition of nationhood and freedom. Iowa Irish Fest goers will likely hear "Grace" by Frank and Sean O'Meara, a ballad in which Joseph Plunkett, the 19-year-old Easter Rising revolutionary, wed his true love the day before his execution. On the trad stage, an Irish-American band called Blame Not the Bard from Iowa City played churning fiddle tunes, pausing periodically for historical anecdotes. In The Screaming Eagle, George Casey set the tone with silly jokes about his country, his family, himself. He wasn't stupid enough to discuss politics and lose half the room, and recalled a time when politicians could disagree and have a civil discussion over a pint. His jokes disparaged them all equally. Of course, the Irish will be fine. Historically, the inhabitants of the island have survived raids by Vikings from the 8th to the 10th centuries, an incursion by Normans, and then invasion of the English from the 12th century on. Relatively recently, Irish people were displaced and starved by the British during the Great Hunger of the mid-19th century.
For years, I experienced Irish Fest solely as time spent with my parents. I sat with them at their favorite stage, the biggest. Then one year, I volunteered at a booth for the Cedar Valley Humane Society. After my shift, I discovered the smaller stages with varieties of music and activities. From solo harpists, pub sing-alongs, and trad groups with bodhrains and accordions to step dancing contests. I found the rooms tucked away in neighborhood buildings where things like tin whistle lessons, language classes, and travel tips were offered. Strolling down 4th Street to Lincoln Park, I saw fiber arts, blacksmithing, whiskey tasting, and border collie herding demos. I listened to the band, So Lynn, give a powerful performance of the folk song Oro Se Do Blaitha Bael, familiar to me because Sinead O'Connor recorded it in 2002. Irish Fest had me hooked. Skip to Iowa Irish Fest 2025, where Davy Holden, in his History of the Irish Language seminar in the ballroom of the Elks Lodge building, explained that Irish predates English by 1,000 years, and many English words are derivative. For example, go leor becomes galore in English. Holden recommended that travelers to Ireland find the original Irish place names in order to learn about their destination. Because in the process of Anglicization, semantics are disregarded. The city of Kilkenny is renowned for the massive cathedral at its center. But does the name Kilkenny hint at that history? Sil Chainma is the Irish name, with Sil meaning church and Chaina referring to St. Canis. The town surrounds St. Canis's Cathedral. After independence in 1922, the Irish added public signage in their national language and compulsory Irish language courses in schools. Summer colleges in the Gaeltacht, the area in the west where Irish is spoken as a first language, multiplied to teach the teachers who were suddenly needed for the obligatory courses. Over time, these colleges spread, adapted, and diversified, and now Gaeltacht Coileáin Irish schools teach 25,000 students each year. A school called Coileáin Lurgan embraces technology and the arts to make language learning fun and relevant to teenagers. The musicians aforementioned group, So Lynn, were Lurgan students who went on to form the band after their English song translation project became a hit across Ireland. They sing traditional Irish music in pop styles, write their own songs, teach Irish, and perform at Iowa Irish Fest, all with charisma and compassion. Hearing young people at Iowa Irish Fest rock out in their elegant ancient language is ethereal. The Screaming Orphans, four sisters whose mother is a famous Irish trad musician, have been playing music together all their lives. When I'd heard them at Iowa's Irish Fest in previous years, they seemed to be literally screaming as they rocked the main stage. But in 2025, they took breaks between each somber song to express words of compassion and encouragement for the audience. I told my dad it felt like rock and roll therapy, and I wasn't complaining. Originally, my soon-to-be 88 father said he would skip Irish Fest. But 4 days before the event, my mom phoned and said they would pick us up at 9:30 a.m. Perhaps I reconsidered after hearing the good weather forecast. We all agreed we'd stay only half the day. My family stayed for the scattering.
the very last farewell of the festival, when all the musicians who have performed on various platforms converge on the main stage, somehow synchronizing their instruments and voices for two final tunes. The term, the scattering, is in reference to the exodus of people from Ireland beginning in the 1840s. They fled to countries around the world, creating the Irish diaspora. Leading the way at the scattering were the Byrne brothers, a band of three siblings and their father. The vocalist played the bodhrán, a handheld drum beaten with a carved stick using both ends, exquisitely. His brother played accordion, and their father and other brother played fiddle and guitar, while 30 or so more musicians followed along with tin whistles, banjos, guitars, fiddles, keyboards, and voices. The crowd roared with applause, and someone on stage called out, "Thank you, Waterloo. We'll see you all next year." My son and I carried the folding chairs while my dad pushed my mom in her chair to our customary parking spot. Another summer of Irish Fest for the books. Thank you, Iowa, Irish Fest. See you next year. Well, it's time to remind you, you are listening to the Iowa Hour on IRIS, the Iowa Radio Reading Information Service for the Blind. All material heard on IRIS is intended solely for the use of the blind and print disabled. I'm your reader, Jim Hoffman. If you have any comments on this or any other IRIS program, please give us a call at 515-243-6833. We would love to hear from you. We're going to stay in the Iowa source for this next article. It's submitted by Hal Massover, entitled Economic Reset. What's the equivalent of a biblical jubilee? Last month, Travis Kelce got married at Madison Square Garden, where presumably he scored the first Madison Square Garden touchdown of his career. Sorry, couldn't resist. Like almost everyone, I'm thrilled and excited. It was a fairy tale come to life. Sends chills up my spine. At the same time, and despite the smile on my face for these two, seeing the lineup of mostly identical black Cadillac Escalades that were almost certainly rented by Swift for the occasion, I'm reminded of George Carlin's description of the elites that run this country. It's a big club and you ain't in it. And yeah, my mind sees that and thinks, wow, they shut down six blocks of Manhattan for this, and I don't know anyone who could afford to rent Madison Square Garden for a private party. But despite all that, I wish I'd been in one of those limos. Who wouldn't? Really, this is one of those moments when America works at its best. Capitalism that's aspirational and inspirational. In other columns, I have remarked about the problems that concentration of wealth causes in our society. These are very real, but today I'm going to look at it another way. By design, capitalism creates concentration of wealth. It's the engine that makes the whole system work. When Thomas Edison was trying prototype 3000 for his electric light bulb, he was driven by curiosity, but also by profit. His company, Edison Electric Light Company, and his financial backers, including the Vanderbilt family and J.P. Morgan, all hoped to make a lot of money from this new idea. That changed the world, and they made a lot of money in the process. Edison died a very wealthy man. The great American experiment combined a representative democracy with individual freedoms. This allowed people with grand ideas to get financial backers and provide everyone with the possibility of making money. This is a theme played out over and over again in the last 250 years for mostly young, adventurous people with big ideas
and not much else. Wilbur and Orville Wright changed the world and ended up very wealthy. Steve Jobs changed the world and became a billionaire. There have been far more failures than successes, but despite the odds against succeeding, people keep trying because the potential rewards are so great. When looking back on the history of humanity, what strikes me is that while people have had great ideas over the millennia, capitalism has provided so much incentive that it has accelerated the rate of progress. Where we've ended up with wealth in the United States now more concentrated than in pre-revolutionary France is more or less an inevitable outcome produced by the very incentives that are the engine of progress. The book of Leviticus describes a practice of Jubilee. The year of Jubilee happens every 50 years. The idea was to keep inherited wealth from causing others to fall into poverty, or at least to correct that every 50 years. So after 50 years, someone had fallen into poverty and was forced to sell their ancestral land. It was restored to them in the year of Jubilee, which is probably why we associate the word Jubilee with happiness. While that mechanism was adopted for an agrarian society, I can think of a host of reasons why it would be completely impractical today. But it's also clear that some kind of economic reset is needed. Today, it's becoming more common that people earning what used to be good wages can no longer make ends meet. But if the problem of not making ends meet extends out to a majority of people, history shows things don't end well. Change happens, and it can be violent and difficult for everyone. Our president, who is one of the haves, wants to scare everyone by telling us that the Democrats are communists. They clearly are not. Communism is a failed system. But if we reach the point where most people can't pay their bills, then capitalism has also failed. We are seeing the hunger for change in the rise of the democratic socialists. These are not communists. These are people who want help making ends meet. The U.S. is the only country in the G20, the wealthiest 20 nations in the world, that does not have free health care for at least part of the population. And in the G7, that the U.S. is the only country without universal health care. Many countries also have free university education. In other words, what Mr. Trump wants to label as communism is really just the norm in most of the wealthiest nations on the planet. Reverend Ike once said, "The best thing you can do for poor people is not to be one of them." I agree. I love the great engine of capitalism and what it has done for the entire world. But it also seems to be past time for some modern version of the biblical year of Jubilee. Well, that makes us think a little bit, doesn't it? Well, here's something else that might make you think a little bit. Our Iowa trivia questions for this week. Got two of them again. And this first one, what is the name of the oldest building on the Iowa State University campus? And the second question being, what company manufactures cotton pickers and grain drills in Ankeny? I'll bet some of you know that one. So what is the name of the oldest building on the Iowa State University campus? It's the Farmhouse Museum. And then the company that manufactures cotton pickers and grain drills in Ankeny? None other but John Deere. Next, we're going to take a look at the Iowa History Journal, July-August edition. And this is an article that some of you may find very interesting. Larry H. Spencer, Vietnam War pilot detained at Hanoi Hilton for years, was Iowa's longest-held
Prisoner of War. This written by Michael W. Vogt. And it has a picture of Commander Larry H. Spencer at the time of his retirement from the U.S. Navy in March 1985. On the morning of February 18, 1966, 25-year-old Lieutenant Junior Grade Larry H. Spencer, seated behind pilot Lieutenant Junior Grade James T. Ruffin, launched from the carrier USS Enterprise on patrol in Yankee Station off the coast of the Republic of North Vietnam during the Vietnam War. Their mission, along with another F-4B Phantom II, was to escort an EC-121 U.S. Navy reconnaissance aircraft near the port of Than Hoa. As Spencer recalled in a 2007 interview, a little series of things that all contribute to something bad happening take place. While flying above the clouds, their Phantom became separated, and they lost sight of the other two aircrafts. Radio malfunctions resulted in intermittent radio contact. When encountering a break in the clouds at an altitude of 25,000 feet, we saw we were over land, and that was a bad thing, because we were supposed to be out over the water. Ruffin banked the Phantom into a 180-degree turn at 280 knots and declared an emergency. The next thing that happened, we heard a loud boom, which turns out was a surface-to-air missile exploding below and behind the airplane. Spencer's left forearm was hit by shrapnel from the exploding missile. The aircraft pitched over into a steep dive toward the coast. Spencer looked forward to see Ruffin in the cockpit mirror, indicating a thumbs-up gesture he presumed meant that things were all right. His misinterpretation was realized when, the next thing I knew, it got real windy in the back seat. Contrary to U.S. Navy ejection procedure, Ruffin ejected first, followed by Spencer. Although both parachutes deployed, Ruffin's fate was unknown until his remains were returned to the United States on June 3, 1983. Spencer, experiencing momentary unconsciousness as a result of the ejection, awoke thinking he was blind. Wind velocity at 280 knots and the resulting high G-force from ejecting swiveled his helmet sideways. Reaching up with his uninjured arm, he adjusted it while descending in his parachute about a quarter mile off the coast in time to view a small boat entering the water. Splashing down, Spencer unclipped the harness, swam clear of the deflated parachute to avoid entanglement, inflated the life vest, and waited as the boat approached. Wounded and realizing his vulnerable situation, he jettisoned his pistol to avoid any misunderstandings as three armed occupants arrived about 20 minutes later and pulled him aboard. Spencer's life before becoming Iowa's longest-held prisoner of war began with his childhood in Earlham, where he attended public schools and graduated from Earlham High School in 1958. Following a 1962 graduation from Parsons College in Fairfield with a bachelor's degree in mathematics, he joined the U.S. Navy on February 1963 at Glenview Naval Air Station, north of Chicago. From there, he traveled to Pensacola Naval Air Station in Florida for pre-flight training. He was commissioned an ensign in June 1963 after completing 16 weeks of aviation flight officer candidate school. Selected as an F-4 Phantom II rear intercept officer, Spencer transferred to Miramar Naval Air Station in California in August 1963. With his training completed, he arrived aboard the carrier USS Ranger
in August 1964 and flew missions over Vietnam until May 1965. Upon return to the U.S., Spencer's unit, Fighter Squadron 92, part of Carrier Air East Coast, was assigned to the USS Enterprise in port on the East Coast. In October 1965, the USS Enterprise deployed around Africa and through the Indian Ocean, arriving at Yankee Station off the coast of North Vietnam in November 1965. On the morning of February 18, 1966, however, Spencer's military service and life would take a dramatic, different course as he would become a prisoner of war for nearly 7 years. Once ashore, Spencer's captors bandaged his arm, removed his shoes, and stood guard until dusk. Blindfolded and with arms bound behind him, he was placed in a small vehicle for travel to an unknown destination. Throughout the night, they stopped at several villages where political pep rallies had been organized. Spencer was paraded around for the benefit of North Vietnamese morale. Around daybreak on February 19th, they arrived at the Hau Lo prison in Hanoi. Built by the French between 1886 and 1901, the facility was subsequently utilized by the Republic of North Vietnam and became known to U.S. prisoners held captive within it as the Hanoi Hilton. Most prisoners were processed at that location, but not all were kept there. Spencer also spent some of his incarceration in an external prison camp nicknamed the Zoo. For Spencer, arrival at the Hanoi Hilton initiated an experience interposed with periods of duress, malnutrition, uncertainty, camaraderie, loneliness, and at times torture. He soon realized that the liberty and freedom of choice he enjoyed back home was far removed from the experience of being a prisoner of war. They controlled every aspect of your life, and that's one thing that takes a lot of getting used to, Spencer said. They controlled whether you eat or not. They controlled whether you get a chance to empty the latrine bucket that you had in your room. Most days followed a predictable routine. However, the uncertainty of what might happen was a constant worry. When you wake up in the morning, you have no idea what the day holds. What you really like, ironically, is a day when nothing happens, he said. Typical days included delivery of a small quantity of bread in the morning, followed by a meal in the late morning and another meal during late afternoon. Most meals were soup with bread or rice. As seasonal crops ripened, the menu changed. 4 months of spinach-like soup, cabbage soup, and pumpkin soup were also served to the prisoners. You could almost mark the calendar by when the food changed, Spencer said. Later, small bananas and limes were added to solve vitamin deficiency symptoms exhibited by prisoners. Occasionally, small fish and canned meat were provided. Prisoner health benefited from multivitamins sent in packages from families back home. Spencer weighed 150 pounds when he was shot down and 135 pounds when he was released almost 7 years later. Spencer summarized that basically we're just in cold storage waiting for the war to come to an end. Hygiene contributed to prisoner health when allowed. Bathing occurred once per week with one water bucket to soap up and one to rinse. If prisoners were permitted a roommate or roommates, two or three were confined in a 10-by-10 foot room and kept indoors a majority of the time. When conditions improved in the fall of 1969, 40 to 50 prisoners were placed in larger rooms of approximately 30 by 40 feet that allowed exercise, activities, and conversation. U.S. personnel followed the military code of
conduct and determined not to divulge information useful to the enemy. North Vietnamese interrogators employed brutal methods to force prisoners into divulging information about military operations, to write biographies, or to sign or record audio war crime confessions. Initial interrogations after capture were prolonged and intense. I'm sure our blood pressure jumped 30 to 40 points when the guard would come to the room and rattle the keys to the door, Spencer said. If they tell you to put your shirt on and your long trousers on, that you were going off to see somebody, that was not good. A fact of life was that you were mistreated, more so in the first year and second, but the Vietnamese were very willing to hold that threat over your head and to utilize physical discomfort when they deemed necessary. There were times when people were brutally tortured. The initial interrogations involved extensive torture. When you didn't do what they wanted you to do, they had ways of trussing you up with ropes that would cut off the circulation in your arms seemingly very quickly. The senior-ranking U.S. officer at each camp set the example for other prisoners to follow. Fellow prisoners were encouraged to resist to the best of their ability. Guards knew that organized resistance occurred through

solitary confinement, or were relocated to another camp to break up organized resistance. Communication with his family back in Iowa was intermittent. All incoming mail was opened and read by the North Vietnamese. Some prisoners never received mail that arrived for them. I received my first letter at Christmas of 1967, about 22 months after I was shot down, and a couple of days after Christmas, I was allowed to write my first letter home to my family, Spencer said, referring to the content of letters received from his mother describing the weather and including photos of crops, family reunions, birthday cakes, and other small-town activities. Spencer said, I got more letters than the average guy because my mom wrote basic, good old Iowa stuff. In numerous interviews conducted with Spencer over the years, he stressed the importance of employing optimism. The goal in that situation is to survive to fight another day, he said. The essential thing was to survive the situation, come home with honor, and to help one another. Your first loyalty is to your fellow POWs. You ask yourself, gee, how can I do this another day and another day? Well, you don't have any other choice. You're there and you have to deal with the reality in which you find yourself. As time marched on, Spencer said that over the length of our captivity, our treatment did improve. Richard Nixon's election as president in November 1968 signaled a change in U.S. policy toward the Vietnam War. Increased airstrikes and bombings by B-52s of targets in and around Hanoi brought the North Vietnamese to the negotiating table by the fall of 1972, and the return of U.S. prisoners of war was a priority. The peace agreement signed in Paris on January 27, 1973, was read over loudspeakers at the prison camps and a copy provided to the senior prisoner at each location. According to the agreement, the release of prisoners was in proportion to U.S. troop withdrawals from Vietnam, with the sick and wounded released first, followed by the remainder of prisoners in the order of the date on which they were captured. The first prisoners to be released were informed on February 11, 1973. Given the longevity of his incarceration, Spencer was among the first group of 125 prisoners released on February 12, 1973. Departing the Hanoi airport, he and his fellow survivors flew aboard a U.S. Air Force C-141 transport to Clark Air Force Base in the Philippines. On February 14, Spencer returned to the U.S., arriving at Travis Air Base in California. By the end of Operation Homecoming on April 1, 1973, a total of 591 U.S. prisoners were returned, including 18 Iowans. Thereafter, Spencer spent a month at Balboa Naval Hospital in San Diego for examinations and debriefing about his experience. While there, his mother, Myra Spencer, and younger brother Lee joined him. Lieutenant Commander Spencer arrived at the Des Moines Airport on the afternoon of March 13, 1973, where he was greeted by Governor Robert D. Ray and his wife, as well as 3,000 spectators. A caravan of 100 cars and 5 school buses escorted Spencer to Earlham High School, where 2,000 attendees assembled. A welcome home celebration included the high school band, the U.S. Navy Color Guard, and the presentation of a key to the town by Mayor Richard Flynn. The evening event at the high school gym included a speech by guest of honor who was held prisoner of war for 2,551 days. The Rays and other community dignitaries were in attendance. Spencer spoke for 45 minutes and stayed another hour to shake hands with those who wanted to greet him. For Spencer,
The welcome.

welcomed but arduous task of catching up and reacquainting himself with liberty and freedom of choice absent in the prison camps remained ahead. After we were released, the adjustment process to life in the 70s was pretty remarkable in itself, Spencer said. As for the discord in American society regarding the Vietnam War, Spencer said the one thing everybody could agree upon about the Vietnam War is that they were glad to have us home. Spencer remained in the U.S. Navy for an additional 12 years, retiring as a commander in March 1985 and returned to Des Moines in 1995. Two decades later, reflecting on his long tenure as a prisoner, Spencer thankfully stated, "I learned things there that have enriched my life immensely. I can't claim to be any smarter than I would have been otherwise, but I do claim that I learned these things at an earlier time in my life that have enabled me to enrich my life immeasurably." After almost 50 years of serving as an example of overcoming adversity, Spencer died at the Veterans Hospital in Des Moines on May 21st, 2022. Always an optimist, Spencer, not surprisingly, summarized his captivity in a March 30th, 2005 Des Moines Register story. "In some ways, I think maybe it's the best thing that ever happened to me." Next, I'm going to share with you a story from the Our Iowa magazine, the section of Tales of Great Teachers, and this is entitled "She Came to His Defense." I attended Kirkman Consolidated School in Shelby County. While I had many great teachers, one helped me in a way I've never forgotten. Lillian Pritchett, who drove a Ford Model A, was my high school drama teacher, coaching me all 4 years. Our school was known for producing great plays. We brought in a full house for every production. One day, four of us senior boys were typing pages for the school annual. We shared the same room with the high school girls' choir. When their music teacher sat down at the piano, the girls all threw spitballs. It looked like a snowstorm. The music teacher came back to where we boys were typing and accused us of being behind the misbehavior. I denied any wrongdoing, but my buddies had already skipped out the back door, leaving me to fend for myself. The teacher got the superintendent, and he told me to wait in his office. By the end of the school day, I was still in his office. Luckily for me, Mrs. Pritchett came by and asked to speak with the superintendent. She must have decided to stick up for me, since she motioned for me to leave. I grabbed my lunch bucket and ran out to the bus. Mrs. Pritchett and I became lifelong friends when she taught in Kirkman. I never heard one person say a cross thing about her. In later years, I painted the buildings out on her acreage, and we spent the time reminiscing about life and our past experiences. This was submitted by LaVon Christensen of Harlan. Well, folks, that brings us to the end of this week's edition of the Iowa Hour. I am your reader, Jim Hoffman. I've thoroughly enjoyed reading the stories to you this week and every week that I do this. And I thank you for sharing your time with IRIS, the Iowa Radio Reading Information Service for the blind.

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8: 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We're going to have a high of 95 today and a low of 72 tonight. It'll be mostly sunny and hot all day Saturday. Winds from the south-southeast, 4 to 8 miles per hour, and partly cloudy Saturday night. Winds from the east-southeast at 6 to 12 miles per hour. And it looks like Sunday is going to be widely separated thunderstorms. So we may have rain and we may not. And it looks like the coming week is trending down, but it's still going to be plenty hot. So that's it. 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
9: The headline is, Firefighters Union warns cuts could increase calls. Des Moines weighs $425,000 in department reductions. This is written by Kyle Werner and Virginia Barreda of the Des Moines Register and the USA Today Network. The Des Moines Firefighters Union and city leaders are pushing back on proposed cuts to the city's fire department, saying that program reorganization and fewer staff could mean lower efficiency and longer wait times for residents. Des Moines City Manager Scott Sanders recommended about $425,000 worth of staffing and program reductions for the fire department at a budget meeting on Wednesday, August 26th. That could mean eliminating two vacant positions, firefighter and analyst, $260,000 in savings, as well as hiring more already certified recruit classes, $165,000 in savings. Sanders also estimated $610,000 in new revenue by increasing the frequency of inspections, the fees it charges the surrounding seven counties for hazardous materials response, and ambulance fees. Altogether, the fire department's reductions and new revenue streams would make up about 9% of the roughly $11.5 million in Sanders' proposal, which includes savings recommendations from nearly all city departments from IT to the Des Moines Public Library. Des Moines officials are finding savings to fend off a $12 million budget deficit for the upcoming fiscal year 2028, which starts July 1st, 2027. The city is expected to take on an additional $5 million deficit the following year. Officials blame the deficit on state property tax law reforms that limit the city's revenue growth. The city's fire department has a $58 million budget for fiscal year 2026-27, according to the city's operating budget. That's about 23% of the city's general fund. Sanders' recommendations, which considered a public city budget survey to gauge community input, mark the beginning stages of what city officials predict will be years of rigorous belt-tightening exercises. The Des Moines City Council will vote on Sanders' initial budget package on September 14th. Des Moines Fire Department Union President Joe Van Hollen said the proposed cuts would harm a department that is already lean. The fire department works hard to be proactive in its community outreach and education, including its homeless and at-home health services, as well as its fire prevention program, he said. We're doing things on the front end to try to avoid the call volume on the back end. And so fire prevention has that same impact. If you're not doing that, then we're going to see an uptick in calls. And I think what people need to understand is, as we've expanded that, that's someone taken away from our frontline firefighters, he added about the outreach program. Because it's those people that are doing those jobs and have filled those positions that we haven't moved back out onto the street. So everything has that ripple effect. The Des Moines Fire Department's budget is authorized for 314 employees, which includes all sworn and professional staff, such as administrative assistants and trainers, Des Moines Fire Department Chief Jonathan Lund told the Register. Lund said 280 positions are dedicated to staffing the stations and 34 positions are administrative. Nearly all staff hold an EMS certification as well as a firefighting certification. The department has a dozen firefighter vacancies, which leaders are going through the hiring process for, he said. The Des Moines Fire Department responded to 33,921 calls in 2025, averaging 93 calls per day. Des Moines has been breaking its own record number of calls each year for about 17 years in a row, Lund told the Register earlier this year. The city declined the Register's request to interview Lund about the proposed budget cuts, but Lund answered city council members' questions at the August meeting about staffing and overtime. He also sent responses to the Register's questions about firefighter certifications and staffing. We need more firefighters. We're servicing more calls today than we did several years ago with a smaller number of fires, Councilmember Linda Westergaard said during the August meeting. I think that we should really look at adding firefighters, and maybe that means we have to cut the budget somewhere else. Councilmember Rob Barron agreed that the department is short-staffed, but said the council should have more discussion over what it was prepared to sacrifice in order to increase the fire department's budget. The city provides top-notch fire and EMS services to residents, and the department responds far quicker than many of its neighboring communities, Sanders told the Register in an email when asked whether the fire department's staffing levels are adequate. He wrote, "Council has indicated a desire to prioritize our response times with additional fire stations, apparatus, and firefighters. We are developing plans to accomplish these aspirational goals. Sanders said the city is looking into grants that would allow the department to expand, including more stations and trucks. Van Hollen said the International Association of Firefighters is helping the department conduct a study on where to replace and build fire stations, such as Station 8 on the city's south side, as well as to determine staffing and apparatus levels. The study could be done by November, he said. Van Hollen said it was encouraging to hear some council members' support for maintaining staffing levels. With the city's goals to build new stations, it's important to have staff to fill those stations, he said. We get that there's going to be cuts, but I really feel like it's important that those cuts come from areas and services that aren't emergency services to the city of Des Moines, he said. Cuts to some fire department programs scored relatively high among residents who participated in the Des Moines budget survey. About 75% of respondents said the department should stop paying for training classes for recruits by hiring more recruits who are already trained, which would be $165,000 in savings. Another 70% of respondents said the city should turn over several types of fire investigations to the Iowa State Fire Marshal's Office. About 9% of respondents said the fire department should increase the number of firefighters to staff the Engines 8 and 9 pilot program. Respondents also had the option to eliminate or add up to 6 positions in the fire department. 67% chose the option for no changes to staffing. The budget survey went live in late June and closed in late July. About 2,600 residents, workers, and property taxpayers filled out the survey. The survey also included a comment section, which about 29% of respondents filled out. One commenter in Ward 1 on the city's northwest side said, "I'd prefer raising sales taxes in areas that non-residents visit over cutting police and fire services." A participant from Ward 3, which covers the city's southwest side and downtown, said it would have been helpful to have more information about police and fire budgets, including staffing levels and department organization. Sanders' proposal estimates $165,000 in savings from hiring recruits with paramedic certification, a savings that would come from not having to use Des Moines Area Community College for the paramedic training portion of the academy, Sanders said in an email to the Register. The fire department would prefer to hire those with firefighter 1 and 2 training, Lund said. Van Hollen said, however, there are only so many candidates who are already certified paramedics and firefighters. He said, "I don't think we can rely on going on 2 or 3 years by only hiring certified people. That's not realistic." He added, "It is a cost savings, but you have to be careful. At some point, it'll be a point of diminishing returns. We just won't be able to hire people when we have to hire them." Excuse me. Among fire department budget issues discussed at the council table, Councilmember Joe Gatto questioned why Engines 8 and 9 were listed as pilots on the city budget survey, calling them necessary to respond to residents' emergencies. In the budget survey, city officials asked community members whether Des Moines should add staff to the Engine 8 and 9 pilot. 9% of respondents said yes, but Sanders did not include any budget options or details about Engines 8 or 9 in his presentation. Engine 8 is based in Fire Station 8 on the city's south side at 1249 McKinley Avenue. Engine 9 serves Fire Station 9, 4800 Douglas Avenue, on the city's northwest side. The fire department ran 2 rigs side by side at Station 8 for more than a year in what city officials called a pilot to see if it would improve response time on the south side. Former Chief John Tekipi recommended pulling the additional rig out of service after he said there was no measurable benefit in keeping it in service after collecting 18 months of data. The suggestion ignited fierce backlash from union leaders and some city council members. Sanders said Engine 8 and Engine 9 continue in service as the third apparatus at each station. The city has been temporarily using unbudgeted overtime funding to staff them, an unsustainable model, he wrote to the Register. At the budget meeting, Gatto advocated for hiring additional staff rather than paying firefighters overtime to run the engines. The city has four options when it comes to running the rigs, Sanders told the Register. Continue using the fund balance for overtime. Discontinue the overtime use. Make room in the budget with additional cuts elsewhere to fund the overtime. Or use additional cuts elsewhere to hire new firefighters to staff the engines permanently. City officials are considering turning over fire investigation to the Iowa State Fire Marshal Division while maintaining arson investigations in-house. Sanders told the Register the fire investigation teams would continue to determine the origins of the fires, but non-arson fires wouldn't get further review from the city. While there aren't budget savings associated with this change, it would help free up staff for other duties, including inspections and outreach, city officials said. But Van Hollen said Des Moines would sacrifice timely and personal service should the state take over investigations. He said, right now when we have a fire, we have an investigator there within minutes. I can't even begin to tell you what that might look like with the state. An hour would be a long time if we had to wait. The Iowa State Fire Marshal Division employs 10 special agents and one special agent in charge of fire investigations. In 2025, it investigated 123 fires, according to the Department of Public Safety's 2025 annual report. The Des Moines Fire Department has two full-time fire investigators who work with police investigators and staff from the Polk County Attorney's Office if needed, Van Hollen said. Known as the Des Moines Arson Task Force, the team investigates about 350 to 400 fires each year, 65 to 75% of which are believed to be arson, according to the city's website. The Iowa State Fire Marshal Division declined to comment on the division possibly taking over fire investigations in Des Moines. Van Hollen says the state's team is effective, but he worries tacking on city investigations on top of the small communities it already serves will create backlogs in the system. One of the biggest impacts could be longer waits for people who file insurance claims as well as repairs following a fire, he said.
8: Thank you, Glenda. JAPA starts work on long-awaited affordable home village, and this is by Virginia Bereda of the Des Moines Register. Des Moines nonprofit JAPA has finally begun building its long-awaited affordable housing village for people experiencing chronic homelessness. The group also launched a $7.4 million campaign to raise the remaining funds it needs to build 25 homes as part of the community's first phase. JAPA marked the moment on Thursday, September 3rd, with groundbreaking at the 2501 Maury Street site south of Martin Luther King Jr. Parkway and about 3 miles east of downtown. The effort has been in the works for more than a decade. Modeled after Community First Village in Austin, Texas, JAPA Village eventually could provide more than 200 homes for people who are chronically homeless, along with access to jobs, transportation, and health care. About 350 people gathered Thursday for the ceremony at the 11-acre site. It formerly was home to the long-empty Chesterfield School, which was razed this summer. Replacing it will be the village's neighbor care community. It's a neighborhood community center with a gym, kitchen, market, offices for staff and service providers, a covered patio, and a community living room. Stephen said during the groundbreaking that a house is essential, but for some people, housing is not enough. Joppa Village is meant to provide permanent, affordable homes, as well as a community and a sense of belonging for its future residents. Over time, this empty ground that you see all around you here will become a real neighborhood where people who have lived in the margins can fully, finally have a permanent place they can call their own, and people around them who know and care about them, Stephen said. The initial phase of the Joppa Village providing housing for about 25 people is estimated to cost $12.4 million. In addition to the homes and the community center, the site will need utilities, laundry facilities, fencing, and security. Home sizes will range from less than 200 square feet to nearly 400 square feet, including a bedroom, a bathroom, a kitchen, and living space. They will rent for roughly $300 to $500 per month, depending on the size. Joppa Board Chair Vernon Dillspace said the organization has the funding to build the first five homes, as well as infrastructure, including roads and water, sewer, and power lines. The organization secured $5.1 million, including a forgivable loan from Polk County, a legacy grant from the county's nonprofit Prairie Meadows Casino and Racetrack, and gifts from St. Boniface Catholic Church and K2 Charitable Foundation. It also has applied for a federal home loan grant and is awaiting proceeds of the sale of its originally planned site, a 21-acre property at 1661 County Line Road. That leaves about $7.4 million, which Dillspace said could take 18 to 24 months to raise. The organization will continue to build homes as more money comes in, he said. Another article is titled, Clancy Judge Declares Mistrial, and this is from USA Today. And the editor's note says, this article discusses suicide and suicidal ideation. If you or someone you know is struggling or in crisis, help is available. Call or text 988 or chat at 988lifeline.org. The trial of Lindsay Clancy, the Massachusetts mother charged in the death of her three children, has ended in a hung jury. Judge William Sullivan declared a mistrial on September 4th after a jury of nine women and three men deliberated for more than 38 hours and failed to return a unanimous verdict. It came after the jury told Sullivan several times they were deadlocked during deliberations. He urged them to continue trying, even invoking special instructions known as the Tui-Rodriguez charge intended to break the impasse. Drama also unfolded in the courtroom in recent days as a note from the jury foreman alleged that one juror refused to listen to the court's instructions on reasonable doubt. Defense attorney Kevin Reddington unsuccessfully pushed the court to remove the holdout juror and even went so far as to file an emergency appeal to the Massachusetts Supreme Judicial Court for a stay in the case. The prosecution will now decide whether to retry Clancy. The 36-year-old pleaded not guilty to murder charges in the deaths of her three children, Cora 5, Dawson 3, and Callan 8 months, according to officials on January 24, 2023. Clancy strangled the three children to death with workout bands at the family's home in Duxbury, Massachusetts. Afterwards, she attempted suicide by cutting her wrists and neck and jumping out of a second-story window, which left her paralyzed. Her defense did not dispute the facts of the children's death, but argued she was not criminally responsible, also known as an insanity defense, because she was suffering from postpartum depression and psychosis at the time. Prosecutors argued that Clancy methodically planned the killings by sending her husband to pick up medicine and take out food, researching the route he would have to take beforehand. The case captured widespread attention as it highlighted maternal mental health, sparking a national conversation about postpartum health care. The trial also attracted conspiracy theories in crowds outside the courthouse in Plymouth, Massachusetts, including many supporters of Clancy. After the mistrial, President Donald Trump weighed in on the case, telling reporters in the Oval Office that Clancy had done a horrible, horrible thing. Prosecutors Shannon Buckingham and Jennifer Sprague painted Clancy as a controlling, meticulous, and manipulative mother who killed her children because she could no longer control every little detail of her and her family's life. This was a woman who no longer liked the life she thought she wanted, Buckingham said in opening statements. It was getting harder and harder to control. Regarding Clancy's mental health treatment in the months before the killing, Buckingham also argued that she chose to manipulate her providers and seek out the quick and easy fix when she was feeling depressed and anxious. Back to you, Glenda.
9: Our next headline is August jobs report unexpectedly strong. Unemployment rate holds at 4.1%. This is from USA Today. The U.S. economy added a surprising 162,000 jobs in August, the Labor Department estimated September 4th, even as economists said a low-hire, low-fire dynamic made it difficult for unemployed Americans to find work. The 162,000 estimate for August far surpassed forecasters' expectations and marked a rebound after U.S. employers added a now-revised 21,000 jobs in July. The department previously estimated U.S. employers shed 23,000 jobs in July. Payroll gains for June were also revised higher, reflecting a stronger summer job market than previously thought. The unemployment rate stayed put at 4.1% in August, after falling in June and July, when hundreds of thousands of Americans stopped looking for work. The labor force participation rate ticked up to 61.6% in August, after falling to 61.4% the month before. Federal Reserve Chair Kevin Warsh said on August 28th, "There are always areas of concern in the labor market. For example, among recent graduates. In general, though, people who want to work, by and large, are holding or finding jobs. They may well be concerned about future labor disruptions, but as of now, I believe the labor markets are broadly consistent with full employment." Average hourly earnings for employees on private, non-farm payrolls rose by 10 cents to $37.75 in August, $37.75 in August, the department said. They increased 3.1% over the year. The department's next inflation report, due out September 11th, will reveal whether paychecks kept up with inflation in August. They did not in July. Fed officials will review the new employment numbers for August and the upcoming inflation report as they prepare for their next interest rate decision on September 16th. Several policymakers have signaled they may support a rate hike if the report shows inflation is not on a path back to the central bank's 2% annual target. In a note to USA Today, Edward Jones investment strategy analyst Brock Weimer said, "We believe today's report further confirms that policymakers will remain focused on the inflation side of their mandate. While August inflation data will likely play a key role in shaping the Fed's decision later this month, and a rate hike is far from a foregone conclusion, We believe policymakers will show limited tolerance for upside inflation surprises. A boost in employment in food services and drinking establishments drove the payroll gains. The sector added 59,000 jobs in August. Not far behind was local government education, which added 42,000 jobs. The construction sector added 22,000 roles, and the manufacturing industry gained 16,000 jobs. The healthcare sector added 13,000, lower than its average monthly gain of 32,000 over the past year. Employment in the information industry fell by 23,000 in August. It was little changed in other sectors, including social assistance, financial activities, and professional and business services, the department said. Corey Katanga is LinkedIn's head of economics for the Americas. In a note to USA Today, he said, "Taken together, the data point to a stable labor market, not an accelerating one. The strong gains in leisure and hospitality and government are a rebound from earlier summer weakness, not a shift in trend. Do not expect a repeat." ADP's National Employment Report, released September 2nd, offers another look at the U.S. labor market. It found private employers added a much lower 38,000 jobs in August. According to the ADP report, the education and health services sector added 45,000 roles, leisure and hospitality gained 16,000, and construction added 12,000 in August. It found employment in the financial activities sector increased, but that employment declined in professional and business services, trade, transportation, utilities, and the information sector. Warsh and other Federal Reserve officials described the U.S. labor market as stable in August. Across the Fed's 12 districts, three experienced modest gains, four showed slight gains, and five reported no change in employment since early July, according to the central bank's latest beige book. Other Labor Department data released September 1st showed the national quits rate changed little from July to August as workers continued clinging to their jobs, in part because they feared they wouldn't be able to land another. The number of job openings was also little changed in August from the month before, the department said, leaving unemployed workers stuck in a competitive market. Facing fierce competition and a hiring process being reshaped by artificial intelligence, some job seekers have stopped looking for work. Katanga said one reason behind past month's labor force departures could be that Americans are realizing their wages aren't keeping up with inflation. He said, "When it comes to people joining the labor force and staying in the labor force, it's about the incentives. For some people, that's going to be a better deal to stay home, provide your own child care, rather than going to work and paying for child care that costs more than your annual salary." Employers also announced plans to hire 12,325 workers in August, representing a 23% decline from July, but marking the highest August total since 2022, according to a September 3rd Challenger Gray and Christmas report. Employers announced 52,881 job cuts in August, up 58% from July, though the lowest August total since 2022. The jobs report may give the Fed some leeway to raise its benchmark for interest rates at its next meeting, though a hike is not guaranteed. Before then, policymakers will want to review the department's August inflation report. If inflation slows, several voting members of the Federal Open Market Committee have expressed interest in raising the target range for interest rates. The committee hasn't done so since July 2023. President Donald Trump would like Fed policymakers to do the opposite. He took to Truth Social and renewed his calls for lower interest rates. The Fed typically raises rates to tame inflation and lowers them to stimulate the job market. "Slowing the rate of price increases appears to be the Fed's priorities," Katanga said. "While a rate hike likely wouldn't change labor market conditions immediately, it could lead to a hiring slowdown in certain sectors over time," Katanga said.
8: Moving now to the Metro and Iowa section, we'll start off with Iowa DNR advises against swimming at 15 beaches. And this is by Lucia Chang of the Des Moines Register. While this is the last week, the Iowa Department of Natural Resources will release a beach monitoring report. That doesn't mean you should stop being aware of which beaches have had high E. coli or algae levels in summer 2026. In its final report released on Friday, September 4th, the DNR listed 15 beaches as not recommended for swimming. Overall, there were 3 weeks in 2026 where 16 beaches were not recommended, the season high for the year. The Iowa DNR provides weekly updates on which state beaches are experiencing high levels of E. coli or algae that can be dangerous to swimmers. You can check the latest reports on the DNR website or by calling 515-725-3434. Staff collects weekly samples at 41 state-owned swimming beaches to determine the public's risk of coming in contact with waterborne diseases. Testing starts a week before Memorial Day and runs through Labor Day. Which Iowa DNR beaches are not recommended for swimming? That's Backbone Beach, Beads Lake Beach, Brushy Creek Beach, Clear Lake State Park Beach, Crandall's Beach, Geode Lake Beach, George Wythe Beach, Lake Aquabi Beach, Lake Darling Beach, Lake Manawa Beach, Marble Beach State Park, McIntosh Woods Beach, Pine Lake South Beach, Prairie Rose Beach, Union Grove Beach. Which Iowa beaches have improved to okay for swimming? There are 4 Iowa beaches listed as swimming not recommended on the August 28th report have now improved and are considered okay to swim. They are Bob White State Park, Emerson Bay Beach, Lake of Three Fires Beach, and Nine Eagles Beach. Which Iowa beaches have special status? Blue Lake Beach. While Lewis and Clark State Park has reopened, the beach at Blue Lake Beach remains closed due to low water levels. DNR is not conducting testing while the beach is closed. Lake Kioma, monitoring by DNR, is currently suspended due to low lake water conditions. The DNR drained the lake in July 2024 for a major renovation and water quality improvement project that was set to last through spring of 2026. The DNR warns people to stay out of the lake bed, which might look dry but is soft and could quickly entrap people. How does the Iowa DNR classify Iowa beaches based on their water quality? DNR officials classify state park beaches into one of 3 categories annually based on their history of bacteria results in recent years. They're considered vulnerable when the geometric mean standard is exceeded in 3 or more of the 5 most recent sampling seasons. The beach's geometric standard is exceeded in 2 or fewer sampling seasons of the 5 most recent years of monitoring and was listed as vulnerable in the past monitoring seasons. And they're less vulnerable. The beach's matrix mean standard is exceeded in 2 or fewer sampling seasons of the 5 most recent years of monitoring and was listed as transitional or less vulnerable in the past monitoring season. Back to you, Glenda.
9: Our next headline is SciTown Project set for 2028 completion. Groundbreaking held on 7 remaining buildings. The reporter is Celia Brocker of the Ames Tribune. The long-awaited SciTown Entertainment District is expected to be in full swing by the 2028 football season. Iowa State University's $175 million to $225 million 94-acre project near the swath of Iowa State Center buildings started construction in 2023. A groundbreaking ceremony for the seven remaining SciTown buildings was held Wednesday, September 2nd in Ames. Outside of the yet-to-be-built SciTown Suites and the Marriott Hotel, as well as the under-construction McFarland Clinic, no other businesses have been revealed. Initially expected to open in 2027, the district, which is expected to include a rooftop restaurant, 60 condos, a 200-room hotel named The Cardinal, a music venue, Cyclone Alley, and retail space, is now slated for a 2028 completion. The hotel is expected to be attached to Hilton Coliseum and the Shaman Building via a skywalk, and will also include an underground parking ramp. The eight buildings between Jack Trice Stadium and Hilton Coliseum will add roughly 575,000 square feet of vertical space. Omaha-based Goldenrod Companies is SciTown's master developer. The first round of SciTown construction began in 2023, focusing on infrastructure enhancements. McFarland Clinic was the first business to break ground in early 2025 for a 78,000-square-foot facility expected to house a variety of services. The leases for the remaining seven SciTown buildings were approved by the Iowa Board of Regents in December 2025. Utilities and site prep work will start by October, Goldenrod Managing Principal Zach Wiegert said, and people will see buildings vertical out of the ground in February 2027. He expects the SciTown buildings to be in full swing by the 2028 football season. Iowa State in July said the SciTown food and beverage vendors as well as retail partners would be announced during Wednesday's groundbreaking. Iowa State Athletic Director Jamie Pollard said during the ceremony that Goldenrod plans to reveal those partners at the appropriate time. SciTown was envisioned as a way to reinvigorate the buildings within the Iowa State Center, Hilton, Shaman, and Fisher Theater. It will have a big economic impact, Iowa State President David Cook said during Wednesday's ceremonies. Besides supporting university athletics, he said SciTown will also host arts and culture events, bring in retail customers, and attract more people to campus. Cook said, "The relationship between Ames and Iowa State is incredibly important. More people here seeing our beautiful campus means more students in the future." Iowa State is self-funding the SciTown project via money from the athletic department and private donors. Iowa State has projected profits of nearly $172 million over 30 years, assuming a 90% occupancy average. The 60 SciTown Suites condos, split across two buildings, will be sold at $500,000 apiece with a 10-year commitment.
8: 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Garbage collection in most central Iowa communities will also be delayed by a day. Here's what you need to know about grocery stores and their hours on Labor Day in 2026. 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Labor Day falls on Monday, September 7th in 2026. Labor Day weekend runs from Saturday, September 5th through Monday, September 7th. Labor Day is a federal holiday, meaning non-essential government offices, the U.S. Postal Service, and most banks will be closed on the holiday. Non-essential government offices include state courts, local DMV offices, and public libraries, while public K through 12 schools and many public universities also close on the day. Most grocery and retail stores and restaurants remain open on the holiday, albeit some under adjusted hours. Amazon's same-day grocery service and delivery from Whole Foods markets are both available on Labor Day. Delivery slots and availability may vary across Iowa. All Costco warehouses are closed on Labor Day, according to a list of holidays on the company's website. Faroe stores will open at their regular times on Labor Day, but close early at 5 p.m. Hy-Vee stores will be open normal hours on Labor Day. Price Chopper locations in Des Moines will be open regular hours. Sam's Club warehouses will be open from 8 a.m. to 8 p.m. for Plus members and 9 a.m. to 8 p.m. for Club members, according to the company's website. Most Walmart stores will be open from 6 a.m. to 11 p.m. on Labor Day. However, store hours can vary by location, so it is best to reach out to your local Walmart or check the online store directory before heading to the store. Another little article says Reynolds wins National Guard Association's highest honor. And this is by Stephen Gruber Miller from the Des Moines Register. Governor Kim Reynolds was honored with the National Guard Association of the United States highest honor. Reynolds was one of two recipients of the association's Harry S. Truman Award for Distinguished Service at the group's 14th General Conference and Exhibition in Indianapolis on August 30th, she said in a news release. It's the magnitude of the service and sacrifice of every American who raises their hand and takes the oath that makes it such a humbling experience and my distinct honor, Reynolds said at the awards ceremony. It means a great deal to me that my service was considered worthy of this award. U.S. Senator Jeanne Shahan of New Hampshire was the other recipient. Reynolds was nominated by the Iowa National Guard Officers Association for her work supporting veterans and military families, including for pushing for the state funding for the Iowa Department of Veterans Affairs, tax cuts for members of the military, homeownership assistance, and workforce employment programs, according to the news release. Major General Stephen Osborne, the Adjutant General of the Iowa National Guard, praised Reynolds in a statement calling her a steadfast champion of the Iowa National Guard. The Harry S. Truman Award is the highest honor bestowed by NGAUS, and I can think of no one more deserving of the national recognition, Osborne said. Her leadership and unwavering support have helped ensure the Iowa National Guard remains one of the most ready and respected forces in the nation. Former Governor Terry Branstad is the only other Iowan to have won the award. Previous recipients include President Richard Nixon, Ronald Reagan, and George Bush, as well as a number of U.S. senators, including Bob Dole and Lindsey Graham.
9: We're going to move back to national news, and our headline is Trump files appeal over USPS mail-in ballot rules. This is Dateline Washington. The Trump administration is once again asking the Supreme Court to let the U.S. Postal Service tighten the use of mail-in ballots ahead of the November midterm elections. In an emergency appeal filed September

0: and would be impossible to carry out in time for this year's elections. Her hold on the policy is temporary and will expire September 10th, unless she extends it, a move the judge is considering. The administration told the Supreme Court that it should intervene now, despite the lack of a final decision from Talwani, and before an appeals court has weighed in because of the fast-approaching election. North Carolina begins mailing absentee ballots to voters on September 4th. Rick Hazen, an elections expert and law professor at UCLA, called the early intervention request by the administration highly unusual procedurally. Under the order Trump signed in March, the Postal Service set standards for ballot mail envelopes, and states must submit lists of verified voters. The Postal Service can refuse to deliver ballots that don't meet the new rules or bear the name of a voter who is not on a list. A whistleblower has warned that the technology developed by the Postal Service to carry out the order could derail the midterm elections, saying it hasn't been properly tested and risks catastrophic failure if implemented. A Postal Service spokesperson said the agency is carefully reviewing the issues raised by the whistleblower. The agency has spent months developing a simple, secure, and efficient mail ballot system, and the work was conducted in a manner consistent with court orders, the spokesperson said. Under the U.S. Constitution, states are assigned the role of administering federal elections, but Trump has called for greater federal control since losing his 2020 re-election campaign. He's continued to push the false claim that he lost because of widespread voter fraud. The Justice Department said in its appeal that Trump's policy will help protect the integrity of federal elections. The fight over what rules govern absentee ballots could be crucial for the 2026 midterms, which will determine which party controls Congress. Voting by mail has decreased since its peak during the COVID-19 pandemic, but nearly 30% of voters still cast a ballot that way in the 2024 elections. Democrats are more likely than Republicans to vote by mail, according to the MIT Election Data and Science Lab.
1: Hollywood has its best summer since pandemic, and this is Dateline Los Angeles. Hollywood is closing out its best summer since the pandemic as an eclectic mix of blockbusters, sequels, and original films wooed moviegoers back to the theaters. The U.S. and Canadian box offices generated $4.6 billion in ticket sales from the first weekend in May through August 30th, according to measurement firm Rentrak. Ticket sales are up 26% above last summer, thanks to blockbusters like Sony Pictures, Spider-Man, Brand New Day, Universal's The Odyssey, and Pixar's Toy Story 5. Analysts estimate the total box office for 2026 could top $10 billion. The summer season, which officially ends on Labor Day, is unlikely to surpass the inflation-adjusted all-time high of $6.8 billion set in 2013, when blockbusters like Iron Man 3 and Despicable Me 2 captivated moviegoers. Still, this summer, local cinemas seem to offer something for everyone. Two horror movies made by directors who got their start on YouTube, Backrooms and Obsession, attracted an unprecedented number of Gen Z moviegoers. Michael, The Devil Wears Prada 2, and the reboot of Scary Movie brought women back in force, while young men found themselves reflected in Peter Parker's struggles with isolation in Spider-Man. We are seeing literally every single age group, every single demographic out in theaters, said Jim Orr, president of domestic theatrical distribution for Universal Pictures. The film industry appears to have regained its footing after the disruptions caused by the COVID-19 pandemic and the simultaneous writers and actors strike in 2020.

0: The impact of the strikes on the studios was more lasting than people realized, according to Michael O'Leary of the Cinema United trade group representing their theater owners. Films like Christopher Nolan's The Odyssey also sparked interest in 70mm film, contributing to a record summer box office for IMAX. The success of The Odyssey has changed perceptions of what could work with IMAX with almost every constituency, said IMAX CEO Richard Gelfond. Audiences showed a greater eagerness to see movies on opening weekend this summer in surveys conducted by market researcher Enact Insight, as Hollywood took chances on original stories rather than relying on familiar stories and characters known as intellectual property and sequels, a tactic studio executives have used for years. Paul Darabedian, Rentrak's head of marketplace trends, said the summer momentum could continue through the end of the year when two widely anticipated films, Avengers: Doomsday and Dune Part 3, reach theaters. He forecasts that the domestic box office could reach $10 billion this year, a threshold it hasn't crossed since 2019. That'll put it to rest any idea that the movie theater is making a comeback, Darabedian said. The movie theater is back.
1: Our next headline is, colleague, McConnell could return to D.C. soon. After nearly 3 months away from the Senate, Senator Mitch McConnell, Republican of Kentucky, could soon return to Washington. Representative James Comer, Republican of Kentucky, said September 3rd that the former Republican Majority Leader's staff hopes he'll be back when senators return from recess September 14th. McConnell, 84, has not appeared in the Senate since June, when he was hospitalized following a fall and a pneumonia diagnosis. His prolonged absence has fueled questions about his health and future in office, with Kentucky Governor Andy Beshear publicly calling on the longtime senator to provide more information about his condition or step aside. Comer told reporters September 3rd that, while he has not spoken directly with McConnell, he has been in contact with members of the senator's staff. According to The Hill, Comer said, they have all said it's their goal for Senator McConnell to be here when the Senate comes in. The Senate is scheduled to return from its August recess a week after Labor Day. McConnell has not publicly announced a return date. Since June, McConnell has missed 60 roll call votes, according to GovTrack, as well as votes on major legislation and several high-profile confirmation proceedings. His prolonged absence has generated bipartisan scrutiny, particularly in Kentucky, where Beshear has pressed the longtime senator to provide more information about his health and future plans. In a July letter, Beshear urged McConnell to directly and verbally address the people of Kentucky and provide proof of your capacity to serve or resign. Criticism also came from the other side of the aisle. While wishing McConnell a speedy recovery in a July interview with Fox News, Senator Josh Hawley, Republican of Missouri, also said the Kentucky senator had an obligation to his constituents and the country to tell them what's going on. Hawley continued, saying that Republicans missing McConnell's crucial vote in the Senate was not easy in light of the GOP's slim majority. McConnell announced August 6th that he was discharged from a rehabilitation facility and would continue recovering at home. He said he would continue working with staff and colleagues on Senate matters while recovering. In a statement issued by his Senate office, McConnell said, Elaine and I are grateful for the many well wishes and support from friends, colleagues, and Kentuckians. He has not appeared publicly in Washington since his hospitalization.
0: But One other little article in that section, police shooting happened during custody exchange, and this is from USA Today. Police named the suspect in a Minneapolis shooting that left two people dead and three police officers wounded as Carlton Neil Johnson II on September 3rd. Drew Evans, superintendent of the Minnesota Bureau of Criminal Apprehension, said that Johnson, 35, is believed to be the suspect in the shooting, but added that the Bureau is waiting on confirmation from the medical examiner's office. Evans said during a September 3rd news conference that the medical examiner confirmed that Johnson died in an exchange of gunfire with police. The shooting took place in a downtown Minneapolis high-rise September 2nd, where Evans confirmed the suspect had an apartment on the ninth floor. Evans said that the first shots were fired outside the building during a custody exchange for a child Johnson had with a woman from a prior relationship. She was also shot. Evans identified the two people killed in the shooting as 63-year-old Dale H. Spry and 61-year-old Muse A. Afra. The Minnesota Bureau of Criminal Apprehension said both were believed to have been residents of the apartment building. The three civilians who were injured in the shooting are being treated, but Evans did not provide further updates. Evans identified the two police officers who were injured by gunfire as Minneapolis Police Department officers Joseph Mikhanowski Yahi Ahmed. He did not identify the third police officer. We're now going to have the birthdays read.

On September 5th, we wish happy birthday greetings to Dorothy Haynes of Des Moines, Dee Hill of Coralville, and Joyce Thomas of Ottumwa. Happy birthday, and you have many, many more. You're listening to IRIS, the Iowa Radio Reading Information Service. If you are hearing us on your television or Iowa PBS, and you are not a registered IRIS user, please give us a call at 515-243-6833 so we can get you on our list. We need to know who is listening in order to keep our services free. Now we'll turn to today's obituaries. And we have Claudia Fisher from Colo. Claudia Fisher Ni Matos, age 94, of Colo, Iowa, died August 16, 2026, in Council Bluffs. Born November 13, 1931, in Oakland, California, Claudia was a first-generation Portuguese-American and the oldest child of Claudio and Mary Matos. She married Patrick Fisher on December 13, 1950, in San Francisco. They settled in Fort Dodge, Iowa, where they raised three children. In 1968, the family moved to a small farm near Colo. Claudia was interested in people and maintained correspondence with friends and family by letter. She was a lifelong participant in social organizations, president of the Fort Dodge Elementary PTA, Cub Scout Den Leader, Order of the Eastern Star, where she served as Colo Chapter President, held state office, and was an Eastern Star Home Board member, longtime member of the Colo Women's Outlook Club, Colo Library Volunteer, Election Poll Worker, and U.S. Balch Porterfield Reunion Organization. Claudia also enjoyed travel and visited many U.S. states,